0: who's in a tough race for re-election, criticized the Trump administration for starting the trade war, saying border states' economies are inextricably linked to trade with Canada. For NPR News, I'm Michael Livingston in Kennebunk, Maine.
1: Kids under 18 will soon see changes to their Instagram and Facebook experiences thanks to the $18 billion settlement Meta reached with states yesterday. Meta agreed to strengthen its age estimates to keep kids under 13 off its platforms and teens in age-appropriate accounts. And it promised to enact a limit of 2 hours a day for users under 18 and block kids from the apps from midnight until 6 a.m. and hide like counts. Critics and children's advocates cautioned it won't solve the problems overnight. A jury is now deliberating whether to find Lindsay Clancy guilty of murdering her three children in 2023. Her attorney is seeking what's known as the insanity defense because of Clancy's postpartum mental health issues. From member station WBUR, Deborah Becker reports on yesterday's closing arguments in the case.
2: Both sides agree Lindsay Clancy was a devoted mother who was struggling. Defense attorney Kevin Reddington says Clancy was over-medicated and spiraled into postpartum psychosis.
3: The damn medicine and the lousy medical care that she got.
2: But prosecutor Jennifer Sprague says Clancy knew what she was doing and planned to kill her children.
4: She left them discarded on the basement floor like broken toys because she was done playing the game.
2: Jurors will decide whether Clancy's guilty of first-degree murder or not guilty because her mental state made her not criminally responsible. For NPR News, I'm Deborah Becker in Plymouth, Massachusetts.
1: Federal Reserve Chair Kevin Warsh will speak at the Fed's annual economic symposium tomorrow. Many Wall Street analysts are hoping he'll signal how he thinks the Fed should handle inflation that has weighed down many consumers. You're listening to NPR News from Washington. A new study in the journal Science argues the Trump administration relied on flawed logic to justify scrapping vehicle emissions standards, making errors in how it accounted for fuel savings, the price of technology, and mileage. The Trump administration got rid of the emissions standards this year when it revoked what's known as the endangerment finding, which had long underpinned federal regulation of greenhouse gases. Life on the moon seems unlikely with harsh conditions like extreme temperatures and solar radiation, but researchers at NASA and the University of Maryland now say new evidence shows microbes from Earth can survive there. Scott Mousioni from member station WYPR has more.
5: University of Maryland researchers studied environments on the moon and then tried to see if Earth-born microbes would be able to handle the conditions. The answer was yes if the bacteria and fungi were in pockets of shadow that protected them from lethal radiation. Now with NASA plans underway to get humans back on the moon by 2028, Stefano Bertone, a scientist who worked on the study, says they'll need to be careful.
6: We want to preserve the scientific record that the moon represents and that we don't want to contaminate the moon and just assume that everything will reset.
5: Bertone says NASA may need to consider how it collects samples to reduce contamination. For NPR News, I'm Scott Mossioni in Baltimore.
1: The NFL's Pro Bowl is no more. The move brings an end to an exhibition of the league's top players that was held in some form almost every year since 1951. The league said 88 players will still be named as Pro Bowlers and honored after the season. This is NPR News.
7: Support for NPR comes from NPR stations. Other contributors include the estate of Joan B. Kroc, whose bequest serves as an enduring investment in the future of public radio and seeks to help NPR produce programming that meets the highest standards of public service in journalism and cultural expression.
8: This is The World. I'm Carolyn Beeler. Thank you for joining us. We begin today with the devastating floods near Nepal's border with Tibet. As we've been reporting, flash floods have killed more than 350 people. But the death toll is fluid, with some 1,000 people still unaccounted for. Jalashwar Kumarsani is a local resident who saw his entire village swallowed by the floodwaters.
9: 15 minutes mein taas nas karke chala gaya sab kuch. Kuch bhi hum log ke paas nahi bacha.
8: It destroyed everything in 15 minutes, he says. We don't have anything left. At least 700 foreign tourists are among the missing. Rescue efforts are underway, working in terrain that's difficult in even the best circumstances. Helicopters are being used to drop tents, food, and other emergency supplies to thousands cut off in towns and valleys.
10: So houses are collapsed, you know, washed away totally, and roads are damaged, totally washed away.
8: Nepali tour operator Pradeep Pandit flew over the region in a helicopter. He told Reuters today that entire settlements, buildings, and a hydro project had been totally washed out, totally damaged. He says he lost staff and clients in the flooding. Rojita Adhikari is a freelance journalist based in Kathmandu. She traveled today to Trishuli Bazaar. It's about 50 miles downstream from where the flood started, with an ice avalanche in the mountains near the Tibetan border. We start with what she saw.
11: One part of Trishuli Bazaar has gone all. There is nothing. There is nothing. Just a few houses are standing there, but it's just so devastating to see. Yes.
8: So a whole part of the town has just been totally swept away?
11: Trishuli Bazaar is a big city, a capital of one single district, right? So one part of Trishuli has gone.
8: One part of it has gone. Did you see rescuers searching for survivors?
11: We saw around 10 to 15 helicopters flying continuously, going to the up to the mountain, taking survivors down. Yes, the rescue is going on. And also on the ground, people trying to clear the way because all the roads are blocked and people cannot walk around the city because it goes down if you walk through the mud. So yes, very difficult. People are, rescuers are working on the ground also, and also chopper, Nepal army flying chopper and rescuing people from the mountain area.
8: So you said the mud is very thick there. How much do you sink into it when you're trying to walk around and the rescue workers are trying to do their work?
11: I saw some people trying to reach out to their house, trying to take out the whatever left over there. And then I saw the people, half of the people going into the mud, right? Half of their body.
8: Wow.
11: Means still people cannot walk. The path is not clear. Nobody are able to reach out to the villages.
8: So you said that helicopters were flying up closer to the mountain where this flooding all started. Is it possible to reach that area via car, or is helicopter the only way that rescuers can get there?
11: The bridges are gone. The roads are gone. We actually don't know that how long it will take to go to those villages and dig out the people who are already under the mud, right? It's not possible to go now. The government is trying to clear the road first, and it is impossible. The rain is making situation worse.
8: Does the government have any sort of guess about when the roads might be passable and ground crews could get farther up the mountain?
11: The people I talked around the village today, they told me our prime minister, the Nepal's prime minister, Balam Shah, was in the area, right? And he promised the people that he will make a temporary bridge in 4 or 5 days.
8: Are communications working in the areas?
11: The internet and the telephone network is not working properly. And the people who have already survived the disaster are not able to connect to the authority. I met one woman today. She fled the house when she saw the flood coming. Her whole family went into the river, but she survived.
8: Oh,
11: but
8: wow.
11: She stayed waiting for the rescue till midday today, in like 30 hours.
8: Wow.
11: Right?
8: They're just taking too long to get to people. And so you think there will be more victims?
11: Yes.
8: Is there enough heavy equipment to clear the way, bulldozers and the like?
11: Not enough. The disaster is huge. Thousands of people are missing. And nobody has exact data. How many, right? How many? Nobody has. I spoke to the people today. Even they don't know how many people are missing from their village because they don't know, who went where, right? Are these people still alive, surviving somewhere, or they are gone into the water? They don't know. Nobody knows, actually.
8: That was Rojita Adhikari talking with me from Kathmandu after returning from an area devastated by the flash floods. For a deeper look at the region, I turned to Tenzing Chogyal Sherpa. He's a glaciologist and a PhD candidate at the Department of Physical Geography at Utrecht University in the Netherlands. He grew up in a hillside Nepalese town in a region known as the Gateway to the High Himalayas.
12: The place I was born is about 3,500 meters above sea level. And I've been hearing a lot of stories from my grandfather, my father, and a lot of those stories are like the seasons are changing. there is not as much snow as we've seen. And then the glaciers are starting to look different. This glacier that was way down here is now far up there. There's a big lake where there used to be ice. And even now within my time frame, I can already see changes within the hometown that I come from.
13: And I should mention that your grandfather was among the first team to summit Mount Everest back in the 1950s.
12: And my late grandfather, he died last year in 2025. But up till his death, he was the last person remaining from that first expedition to Mount Everest. And I think it was from him that I have been motivated to pursue this course of glaciology and studying ice and snow, because it was his stories that motivated me. It was his stories of going to these big icy rivers, these big icy landforms. What I am today is a lot of what he used to tell me. So I honor whatever I do today to him as well.
13: So back to what we're seeing right now in the area, you know, the glacial melt is seasonal. It happens every year. Is it in general somewhat predictable, the kinds of floods that we see in this area?
12: It's quite a difficult question, right? I think because with climate change, what's happening is there is this increasing loss of mass from these glaciers. Of course, nature is still so tricky to us that there is still so much that we do not understand that we can predict nature itself, right? But what we can do is be prepared for the worst. And I think that is what we are doing right now. With the changing climate, what's happening is that there is a lot of increasing frequency of these unpredictable events. And as climate scientists, as scientists who try to quantify these, we are trying to get a lot of data to understand how we can better understand it. But it is still a research and ongoing process. And I didn't even think that a small chunk of ice that fell from the mountains of the northern side of Nepal could have so much devastating damages so far down the river line. And yeah, that in itself, as a scientist, as a local person, as a person from Nepal, was very sad, very shocking, and very scary for me.
13: So the flooding started high up in the mountains near the border with Tibet, but the water has surged down the whole river system. And it looks, I was just looking at a map earlier, it looks like it's caused flooding almost to the Indian border, so crossing the skinny part of Nepal. Is the level of destruction similar that whole way, or does it become less destructive farther away from the actual avalanche event?
12: This particular event was quite shocking to me that even further down, more than 80 kilometers, you can still see the water level is up more than 10 meters. And that is quite a lot.
13: Wow, like 33 feet.
12: Yeah. And so if you look at the upstream villages, I think it was very sad that most of the people didn't have any time to run away, and entire villages were swept away in an instant. But the lower down villages, they had some time, but the extent to which the flood came and engulfed many of those buildings, many of those rivers, I think, yeah, the scale of it was quite unimaginable. And I think as scientists as well, there is still a lot of things that maybe we need to understand better from these kind of extreme events.
13: The theory right now, based on people, I think, looking at satellite images, is that a section of the glacier collapsed, as you have said, and dropped into a river below. Is there any better understanding of what might have triggered that section of the glacier breaking off?
12: These are all preliminary investigations, and there is still a lot of investigation going on as we have more and more better data, right? The interpretation is that this may not be directly a glacier collapse, but this could be a failure from the bedrock that is within the glacier, and that itself had collapsed and that caused the ice above it to collapse as well. So this could be then more better termed as like a large rock and ice avalanche that caused the subsequent flooding. There is still so much we do not understand, but we're just trying to unravel little pieces of the puzzle. And maybe the clearer picture, we might get it further down the road. So there is all of these uncertainties that we have to deal with at the moment, because the once stable mountains are becoming more and more dynamic and more complex.
13: Complex, as you've said. Are there concerns about follow-on effects, like further avalanches up in the mountains?
12: As I speak right now, there has been two lakes. Those have developed. One is directly below the glacier where the avalanche directly came from, and one is down below from where the whole avalanche came on the river valley. I think these two lakes are also something of a very risky situation right now, because if you go further down, you can see that the lake is formed from the river channel being dammed by the avalanche deposit. So then it keeps on growing. And if there is something that was to fall on it, and a similar disaster disaster could happen again.
13: Wow.
12: So which is quite touch and go right now. And I think the authorities already up there already have identified the situation. And I think they are trying to do something about it. And I hope they will do something about it, because we do not want similar event happening just within the span of this few days while rescue efforts are happening, right? And that would be just a double whammy effect on what's already a worst case scenario.
13: Wow. The glaciers of the Hindu Kush Himalaya span 8 countries. This is a huge area we're talking about. When you think about this event that just happened and how unpredictable events are becoming more common, what do you think about when it comes to the future of this region? Are you concerned?
12: I'm definitely concerned, right? Just to think that a small chunk of ice that fell high up there could cause so much damage. So that scares me a lot. And what is concerning me is that then are we prepared? As in we is like, I'm talking about the people in Nepal, the government in Nepal, and the capacity in Nepal. Like whatever is happening right now is more a responsive sort of action. The disaster happened, we respond. But we cannot keep doing that, right? So we have to be pre-informed. We have to be sort of more prepared. And I think that is where it should be go. Seasons will shift towards a more unpredictable or different kind of pattern. And what do we do with that? To understand climate change is also to be prepared for the impacts from climate change.
13: You have described your work as not just a scientific endeavor, but a personal journey because of your hometown, your way of life, the Sherpa people. What is at stake right now for you, for your community?
12: I had a call with my mom. She's not in the area that was impacted. She's quite far in the east of Nepal, in the mountains as well. And she was quite concerned about my future in the mountains. She was quite concerned about, do you want to come back, right? What is the future here in the mountains? Do you think there is a family that you can build up? Do you think these mountains that we call home will be there? Do you think the Sherpa people will be there? So all of these uncertain questions and all of this paranoia is already growing, even with our parents. And of course, me as somebody who's trying to understand all of this, I've also already accumulated all of that paranoia. And yeah, it does concern me and it does give me a lot of thought on, yeah, the fate of the people that live up there. And now it's just not about one ethnic group or another ethnic group. Now it's all of us are already in the same boat, right? And you can see just in the river channel, like whether it be up in the mountains in the far border of Nepal and Tibet, whether you be down in the southern plains of Nepal, everyone is being impacted, right?
13: Mm.
12: It is a matter of how prepared are we and how do we try to minimize the risk. That is how I see a better and a safer future in the mountains.
13: Tenzing Chogyal Sherpa joined me from the Netherlands, where he's a glaciologist and a PhD candidate at Utrecht University. You are listening to The World.
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13: This is The World. I'm Carolyn Beeler. The smoke in Indonesia is so thick in places that you can barely see. Emergency room visits in West Kalimantan on the Indonesian side of the island of Borneo have skyrocketed. And at various points, schools in the area and in neighboring Malaysia have closed. This is all due to massive wildfires that have spread in Indonesia for weeks. Most of these fires are burning in the country's peatlands. Wahyu Perdana is an expert in these kinds of fires. He's with the environmental organization Pantau Gambut, based in Jakarta. Earlier today, he told me that this year's fires have already far surpassed what was considered a devastating fire season a decade ago.
17: On 2015, from January till August, only detected 90 hotspot. But now, on 2026, they already 112,000 hotspot on peatland ecosystem.
13: This year's fires have burned tens of thousands of acres so far, and firefighters have been unable to get to some of the most remote blazes. Wahyu told me the peatlands themselves are what makes these fires so complicated.
17: The peatland ecosystem naturally is wetland, but if dried by design, it will more easier to burn, and it's difficult to make it finish because the fire is underground. Then the fire can keep underground until weeks, then it's make more haze and smoke, and the smoke is make it transboundary haze.
13: So the peatlands, when they dry out, you say they can burn and burn for a long time, and they can burn in the actual
17: yes.
13: soil. Why are they drying out? Is it because people are drying them out and burning them for crop clearage, or is it because of the weather?
17: The drying is needed for the land clearing, especially for big plantation. Now in Indonesia, usually it used for the palm oil plantation and sugarcane plantation.
13: So people are drying the land and then burning it to clear to plant.
17: Yeah, but not just people as individual, because more than 300 corporation company is indicated with the forest fire just in the first semester on 2026.
13: So these fires are basically all intentionally set?
17: Yes, intentionally.
13: And is that legal?
17: No, it's illegal, but we have problem on the weakness of the law enforcement. Then the problem of law enforcement make it many company, they using this method, the slash and burn, because this is more cheaper.
13: Yeah.
17: More effective for economy.
13: So it has been illegal to burn the land, but you're saying there's not really enforcement?
17: Yes, there is big problem on law enforcement because they just give the law enforcement only to the individual level or the field operator, not
13: okay.
17: to the corporation.
13: So they're telling small farmers they can't burn their land, but they're not going to these big
17: yes,
13: palm oil plantations only, and saying they can't.
17: Only the small farmer or only the operator who's the on the field, they set it the fires.
13: Yeah, so just the laborers who are doing this work.
17: Yes, only yeah. the labor of doing the work.
13: So are people having to evacuate their homes, or are there health impacts that you're seeing? What impact is this having on people?
17: Not easy for people to evacuate from their home because the big impact of the area, not just only on West Kalimantan, but almost all the Kalimantan island. Then what happened now is already happened on three big islands in Indonesia, in Sumatra, Kalimantan, then on Papua Island.
13: So the smoke has spread beyond Indonesia's borders. Schools were closed in neighboring Malaysia, and the smoke triggered air quality concerns in Brunei and Singapore. Are Indonesia's neighbors getting mad about this? Is this turning into a diplomatic problem?
17: Yeah, but there is no specific strategy for the government to handle this problem. I think it will be more easier to solve if some government, Indonesia, Malaysia, and Singapore, or the area, especially related with the Kalimantan island, they can agree not give the financing to the concession, especially if concession have of proven land clearing by forest fire.
13: So you're suggesting a solution there, like basically don't allow companies to operate unless they can prove that they don't do this?
17: Yes.
13: There are still several weeks to go before Indonesia's typical fire season is over. Do you expect it to be this smoky until the rains start?
17: On our analysis or in meteorological bodies of government analysis, this El Nino will be continue until the first quarter of 2027. Then we worry about this condition because it's mean the dry season is more longer than years before.
13: Oh, I see. So when do you expect the rains to start there?
17: The second semester of the 2027.
13: You don't expect rains to come until the second half of 2027?
17: Yeah.
13: Wow.
17: It's mean the dry season more longer than before.
13: Wow.
17: Because this El Nino season. Even some prediction from the meteorological body, they said this is the Godzilla El Nino. Then the term of Godzilla El Nino usually used on El Nino condition is longer than before, and we worry about that.
13: Wahyu Perdana is a campaign manager with Pantau Gambut. The organization monitors Indonesia's peatlands. The death of the so-called Butcher of Bosnia was announced today. General Ratko Mladic died at age 84 in a prison hospital in The Hague, Netherlands, where he was serving a life sentence. Mladic oversaw numerous atrocities as the leader of Serbian forces during the Bosnian War in the 1990s. Troops under his control laid siege to the Bosnian capital, Sarajevo. They also established concentration camps for non-Serb civilians and enemy soldiers and systematically killed prisoners. In 1995, Mladic's troops slaughtered more than 8,000 Muslim men and boys in Srebrenica, Europe's first and only case of genocide since World War II. After the war, Mladic spent nearly two decades on the run. He was caught in 2011, and 6 years later, a UN tribunal found him guilty of genocide and crimes against humanity.
18: For having committed these crimes, the chamber sentences Mr. Ratko Mladic to life imprisonment.
13: Mladic was one of the most notorious figures of the wars in Yugoslavia, which left more than 100,000 people dead. He once boasted of being a Serbian god. In the dock at The Hague, he refused to accept the legitimacy of the court. Here's a yelled exchange he had with a judge via an interpreter.
18: Mr. Mladic, the court orders that you be removed from the courtroom.
19: Sold!
20: Not a court.
19: Šta ste vi?
20: Who are you?
19: Ne date mi da dišem.
20: You're not allowing me to breathe.
13: Despite the charges and the life sentence, many within Serbia protested Mladic's capture and continued to regard him as a national hero.

0: Still to come, how Canada's most deadly natural disaster changed the way paramedics respond to extreme heat events. Plus, knocking baseballs out of the park while also knocking back wildfires takes some serious coordination. Meet a baseball player slash wildland firefighter. 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
0: This is The World. I'm Carolyn Beeler. This summer is on track to be the hottest ever on record. And during heat waves, people with pre-existing conditions, the elderly, and those who work outside are especially vulnerable. So are the paramedics who respond to other people's health emergencies while working in the heat that often triggered them. That was the case in British Columbia, Canada. 5 years ago, an eight-day heat dome stretched across the province, pushing temperatures well above 100 degrees day and night. And British Columbia's emergency services were overwhelmed.
6: The moment I hit the button for us to be available, we were sent to a cardiac arrest.
0: That's Ryan Ackerman, an executive director with the British Columbia Emergency Health Services. He worked in the field during the heat dome.
6: On our way to the cardiac arrest, we were canceled off of that and sent to a closer cardiac arrest. And I kind of turned the radio volume up a little bit and started to hear all of the other units on our channel. And I couldn't hear one that wasn't heading to a cardiac arrest.
0: When Ackerman got there, the patient had died. So had all the other patients he heard on the radio.
6: And that went on for hours. That was all the channel really did for hours. We didn't see a living patient until about 3 p.m.
0: Ultimately, more than 600 people died under the heat dome. Thousands more were sick with symptoms of heat stress. It is the deadliest disaster in Canadian history. It prompted changes to how BC's emergency medical service operates as high temperatures become the norm. We are looking at those changes for this week's Big Fix, our series on the most ambitious ways people are working to address and adapt to climate change. Brooks Hoga is an academic and serves on the province's Heat Advisory Committee. He's also a licensed paramedic, though he was not in the field during the heat dome. He says one of the biggest problems paramedics faced was their uniforms, made worse by the required protective gear in the pandemic.
7: We wear long cargo pants, boots that come up past your ankles. And then at that time, we had just wool blended shirts that we wear. And most people wear an undershirt. But we also had to wear gowns. These are like big blue smocks. They go right up to your neck, cover your arms down to your ankles. We also had to wear N95 masks plus a face shield and then booties. And that is hot on the best of days. And then you can imagine if the person's really sick or requires CPR, that's a lot of physical exercise. So having to do that, I remember talking to some of my colleagues describing that their boots were full of sweat and they were just so hot and exhausted, even after a regular car, even if they didn't have to do CPR, just a regular ambulance call, it was significantly hot, particularly in indoor environments. So they would go into apartments that maybe didn't have air conditioning, had small windows, these kind of things. And they would be in these incredibly hot indoor environments. And that was even worse than outdoors.
0: So were paramedics able to get to all the calls that were coming in? I know that the volume was extraordinarily high.
7: it was record-breaking. And the system, and it wasn't just the ambulance system, also the hospital systems became overwhelmed because people were self-reporting to the emergency rooms, plus we were taking people to the emergency rooms. So if they're backed up and it takes longer for us to transfer our patient to the emergency room, then also that reduces the amount of ambulance calls that we can do. And then the other factor is because of the high mortality rate or the people that died, what happens typically during that time is when somebody has died or they die in our care, we wait for the police or the coroner to come. And because they were overwhelmed, that was also trapping our paramedics on the scene, again, not being able to clear the scene and going to go to treat people that required our services.
0: So it was a whole system pushed to, it sounds like, the brink of collapse. I understand it served as a wake-up call for British Columbia's emergency health services. What has changed now about how the system handles an extreme heat event?
7: I think one of the biggest things is we had a heat committee started, and this group has met every week since the heat dome. And what it does is it looks at the system at large and looks at how do we reduce the morbidity and mortality of people from heat. So when we're looking at that, there's all kinds of different pieces. One of them is at the time of the heat dome, Environment and Climate Change Canada, our national weather system, they issue different levels of heat alerts. And it's like a yellow, orange, red, a red being the most extreme,
0: sure,
7: yellow being just like a regular heat wave. And at the time, they were looking at it just from the numbers point of view. So if it reaches this kind of temperature, then we're going to issue this type of warning level. But the problem with that is those were not matched to the risk to the population. So now what happens, and since then, is we get a briefing. This group gets a briefing from Environment and Climate Change Canada, and then we look at what are the risk factors. So if it was hot, but there was also a high risk to the population, it might reach that red level or extreme heat emergency that would trigger all kinds of different plans in the province, from the emergency rooms to BC housing to our system, etc.
0: So what are the other variables that get taken into account? Is it things like humidity and whether the temperature is reducing overnight, things like that?
7: Exactly, actually. So there's something called the Humidex. So it's the how the temperature affects people. So it's not just the baseline temperature, say it was 37 degrees Celsius, but what does the Humidex rate it at? And that might be at 42 or 43, which is very dangerous for human health. And then the nighttime temperatures, that's where the high risk is. One of the other factors that happens is when it's hot one day and then it gets hotter the next day, is houses retain that heat and they do not cool down. And then it gets hotter and hotter, and it's the indoor people. So during our disaster, almost nobody died outdoors. The vast majority, if not everybody, that died were in indoor temperatures. And they were typically people that were underhoused. So imagine, you know, an apartment building that has a walk-up, no elevator, two or three stories, flat roof, busy street with a lot of cement. And it's in those, especially those upper floors. Typically those folks may have not as much money or means for themselves. One of the other things that came out from the research that was done post heat dome is that the highest population of like comorbidities, schizophrenia was the number one, followed by other mental health considerations, substance use disorder, et cetera.
0: So why would that be?
7: I think there's a lot of different factors. I think there's still some more research to be done, but if they're in that population that is maybe doesn't have means, so they're in this type of housing situation, maybe socially isolated. Certainly some of the medications that folks take would affect their metabolism and different types of perceptions. And it was actually quite shocking. It was, I believe it was about 100 of the 600 that died. Schizophrenia. So it was a significant number of people.
0: We were talking earlier about what the heat dome was like for paramedics specifically. What changes were made for them to make that work safer and more comfortable for them?
7: Yeah. So, you know, one of the easy things that was done is changing to a warm weather uniform. So it's like a lighter shirt that is breathable, still high reflective and all the different safety considerations. All paramedics are issued big or large water bottles just to make sure that they have enough hydration and they're insulated so they stay cold during the shift. And post-heat dome, we did a lot of testing with our ambulances to make sure the air conditioning could keep up, and giving paramedics instructions to make sure that you don't turn the ambulance off, you keep them idling. We have now, we send technicians to emergency rooms so that they can clean the ambulances and do the restocking in between calls on hot days. So paramedics can take that time not to do that work, but have time to sit and have a break and cool down inside the hospital where there's air conditioning, have an extra drink, have an extra few minutes.
0: Has there been any change in training around working in heat for paramedics?
7: Definitely. So there's different types of controls that we can have. So we have controls like, you know, keeping people cool and hydrated and things like that. And then we also have the training that's associated with having a lot of patients or mass casualties. So typically a mass casualty happens, you know, maybe with a bus crash or something like that, where you have, you know, concentrated in one area where this is widespread and uncontained. That training existed before, but it was updated and modernized to take into effect not only things like the heat dome, but other types of incidents that we've had.
0: So it's interesting. I mean, heat is by far the deadliest natural disaster, if you want to call it that. It kills more people than all the other natural disasters combined every year. But a lot of people don't know that. Is part of the changes to training and maybe other things kind of trying to get people to realize that heat waves are natural disasters? They are kind of mass casualty events or have the potential to be so?
7: Yeah. And I think that type of education are kind of up the chain from paramedics. That's more in like that heat committee and our government or other places to call those states of emergency and to recognize that it's a problem. So there was no special state of emergency for the heat dome back in 2021. We already had a state of emergency because of COVID, but it wasn't adjusted for the heat. Now that's changed. And once you have those special states of emergency, that allows, you know, organizations to ramp up their plans and processes, start up emergency operations centers. That might mean staffing extra ambulances and bringing those things in to have more people ready.
0: You work on this from a variety of different angles. You've been a paramedic, you're an academic who studies this kind of thing. What advice would you give other people who run, let's say, specifically paramedic systems, on how to better work in a warming world?
7: Yeah. And I think the way that I talk about these things now is not so much climate change, but we're in a changed climate. And then the other consideration is that often these emergencies and disasters are left to people like me. So specialized people that, you know, pull out the three-ring binder. But the reality is that these types of heat events aren't the exception to the rule. They are part of the environment that we live in. And what we call extreme heat now won't be the same as in 20 or 30 years from now. And what we need to do is just to adjust our ways that we think and the process that we have, not from just the specialized disaster and emergency management folks, but into every day working and adapt our plans, processes, and equipment to making sure that we can operate in these extreme environments.
0: Do you see there being one key lesson learned from the 2021 heat dome?
7: One of the interesting things that happened is right after the heat dome, we were asked to give advice to the UK, which was having a heat event and they weren't used to it. We mentioned to them about making sure that you have a relaxed uniform policy, hydration, this idea that you have technicians at the emergency room and that, you know, having the ambulances run so that you have the air conditioning. And that wasn't normal for us. It wasn't normal for them at that time. And protecting those paramedics so that they can continue to do calls to the people that are getting sick or dying from the heat, I think is the biggest lesson for us, is that it is our paramedic staff first.
0: Brooks Hogia studies climate adaptation and sits on the British Columbia Heat Committee. Staying in British Columbia, we bring you the story of a trailblazer of sorts. Ali Schroeder grew up in BC and works as a wildland firefighter. She also happens to be one of the top women baseball players in Canada, now playing with the Boston Hunters in the Women's Pro Baseball League. But as she has found out, chasing the dual dream of knocking balls out of the park and knocking back wildfires takes some serious coordination. GBH's Esteban Bustillos has our story.
8: Line to short and snagged. And that will do it.
9: Baseball may not be the first sport that comes to mind when people think of Canada. But Ali Schroeder caught the bug early growing up in British Columbia and never looked back. So, when she first heard whispers of a pro women's league, she had to be part of it.
10: I never thought there would be an opportunity for myself to play professional baseball. In my career, I certainly hoped that I could push it in the right direction, but for there to be the opportunity for me was like, okay, I gotta do everything I can to pursue this dream of mine.
9: Only problem, baseball season falls in the busiest time of year for Schroeder's main job as a wildland firefighter.
10: I would say baseball, honestly, kind of funny, is like a hobby to me, and firefighting is my full-time job.
9: Those are no small words for Schroeder. She was the first woman to ever sign and play in the Canadian Collegiate Baseball Conference. And she's been a member of Canada's national team 9 times. But after growing up in British Columbia, the realities of wildfire and climate change became impossible for Schroeder to ignore.
10: I saw it around the time that I was graduating high school, escalate very, very fast. Every summer was worse than the one before. You see it impacting your friends, your family, people that you know in very real ways.
9: According to the Canadian Climate Institute, the last 3 fire seasons have been among the 10 worst on record. 2023 was the single most destructive season to date, with fires consuming 16.5 million hectares of land. Schroeder considered becoming a firefighter in a city, maybe even becoming a cop. But she loves the outdoors and the natural beauty of her home. So, at just 17 years old, she did her first year of firefighting.
10: Yeah, as a 17, 18-year-old, I was very much on active fire lines, seeing wildfires.
9: It helps that firefighting is something of a family business for the Schroeders. Allie's mom, Candy, is a planning officer and logistics chief for the BC Wildfire Service. Basically, she makes sure firefighters have everything they need. She says it wasn't hard to see Ali choose to be a firefighter, but she knows it's hard for her daughter to take time away from one passion to pursue another. In both professions, there's no such thing as work from home.
11: She's a wildland firefighter, so she has a season. So it's really difficult watching as a parent. It's hard watching her have to make that choice.
9: Schroeder, at 24, is already a crew leader back in Canada, and she's a leader in the clubhouse too. Beth Greenwood is a catcher and player coach for the Hunters. She says Schroeder isn't the loudest person in the room, but she's helped to take on responsibilities of leading the team. And having a firefighter on the squad helps put playing a game of failure in perspective.
12: In her profession, if something goes wrong, that could be it, you know? And so I think kind of having that perspective of like, hey, it's, you know, maybe it's frustrating, maybe you feel like it's the end of the world, but it's not. There's going to be another baseball game. There's going to be another pitch. There's going to be another swing.
9: In a league where just about every player must take a job beyond just baseball to pay the bills, Schroeder is lucky enough to have a profession that she's as passionate about as the game of baseball.
10: For me, I think that if the opportunity came, I would absolutely love to just play baseball. But I think that firefighting fills something in me that I'll always come back to it.
9: One day, baseball will end for Ali Schroeder. But the life of service she feels she was called to will continue once she steps off the mound. For The World, I'm Esteban Bustillos in Boston.
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0: This is The World. I'm Carolyn Beeler. Limiting immigration is a top priority for Italy's far-right president, Giorgia Meloni. And her policies aimed at deterring migration are showing results. In the first half of this year, sea arrivals in Italy were down by 30% compared to last year. Those policies are also impacting the main immigration office in Rome. DW's correspondent Angelo von Schaik takes us there.
20: Outside this immigration office in Rome, a group tells me they've been waiting since yesterday afternoon, 3 o'clock. They've spent the whole night standing here, and they're not even sure they'll be able to get inside. It's 7 o'clock in the morning in a suburb of Rome, a place that's difficult to reach by public transport. Hundreds of people are gathered at the entrance to the immigration office. There are families with children, pregnant women, and people sitting on small chairs or leaning against the wall.
21: La situazione che guardiamo adesso in quest'ora è una situazione che va avanti da tantissimi anni.
20: This situation has been going on for years, but only now it's receiving more media attention, says Chiara Zanetti, a social worker with Baobab, a Rome-based organization that supports migrants. People have to appear in person at the immigration office to make an appointment for their asylum application or to renew their residence permit. That means they have to wait outside, sometimes for days, before they can get inside, in the cold, the heat, or the rain. One man has even died while standing in line. A passing driver shouts from his car, "Just look at the mess here." Every single day.
22: Da quanto tempo che sei in Italia?
23: Io sono in Italia 2 anni quasi, ancora non hai fatto documenti.
22: Perché non sei riuscito a farlo?
23: No.

0: social worker Chiara Zannetti, this is a deliberate policy of deterrence.
1: Cavalca quella che è la narrazione della migrazione come un problema e quindi si cerca in ogni caso di.
0: It fits the narrative that immigration is nothing but a problem, says Zannetti. But we're talking about people. People who now have to wait years before they can obtain the proper documents. Everything is done to make the process as difficult as possible for them. But this is simply unsustainable. There's a bus arriving, and even more people are getting off to join the queue. The question for the immigration service is whether, in this age of the internet and smartphones, the process couldn't be organized in a simpler, more digital way. But the office did not pick up my many phone calls. Their spokesperson, Paolo Monastro, did speak to our colleagues at the Italian television channel RAI, where he largely placed the blame on politicians.
2: L'evoluzione della normativa ovviamente dipende dagli organi legislativi. Noi,
0: we carry out what the legislator asks of us, says Monastro. In addition, we try to manage the situation here as best we can. But we deal with a very large number of people every single day. The new EU migration and asylum pact means that Italy must enforce stricter control of its external borders and must take back migrants who are staying in other EU countries but originally arrived in Italy. In practice, this means that the pressure on Italy's migration system will increase, and Italy will have to screen even more migrants and possibly send them back. But with an immigration system that is already unable to handle the current pressure, it remains to be seen whether this will succeed.
3: Adesso si entriamo, rimaniamo di qua.
0: Okay, in bocca al lupo. The next group of migrants is now heading towards the entrance of the immigration office, and they hope that today they will be able to get inside. Angelo van Schaik, Rome, Italy.
4: That story comes to us from DW's Inside Europe podcast. Here's one from the Only in France file. The first shop devoted exclusively to artisanal French butter has opened in Paris. I am honestly surprised it's the first. The aptly named Le Butter Shop opened last month not far from the Eiffel Tower. It offers several dozen varieties and flavors from small family producers. Le Butter Shop is the brainchild of 34-year-old Erwan Leo.
5: So I just opened this place for people to really discover what real butter is and all the different tastes you have. So the idea here is before buying the butter, you can taste all of them. I have a tower where all the type of butters, raspberries, strawberry, I mean, the garlic, all spices can be found. You taste it and whatever you like, then you can buy it directly in different formats.
4: Yes, you heard that right. He said tower of butter. Butter is serious business in France. The French consume an average of about 18 pounds of it a year, among the most in the world. If hearing that makes you worry about French arteries, health officials point out that obesity levels in France are well below the average for developed countries. So far, the Butter Boutique has proven popular with locals and tourists, like professional chef Alexander Balaban, who is from Estonia. He says French butters are held in high esteem.
6: I work in Norway, and all they really like salted butter. So, and my friend asked me to bring him some French butter as well. So.
4: Still, owner Erwan Leo admits some of his friends were skeptical of his butter-mongering plans.
5: Everybody around me was telling me, you're crazy, you shouldn't do it, and nobody's going to come. I said, I don't care, I want to do it. So it's not based on numbers, it's based on passion, and this is where we are today.
4: Leo stocks some pretty obscure flavors, including seaweed and chocolate, but he says he's still on the hunt for croissant-flavored butter, which sounds a little redundant to me. Isn't croissant flavor basically butter? But hey, I guess he is the expert.

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4: Welcome to The Middle. I'm Jeremy Hobson. 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But that trust is fraying. Americans, especially younger ones, are losing faith in the institutions meant to serve them, while trust in government now sits at a record low, just 17%. So let's do glass half full. Which institutions still earn your trust and why? We're taking your calls live at 844-4MIDDLE. 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Joining us this hour, former U.S. Senator Heidi Heitkamp, a Democrat, and conservative political analyst Yuval Levin, Director of Social, Cultural, and Constitutional Studies at the American Enterprise Institute. Stay right there. The Middle starts right after the news.
5: Live from NPR News in Washington, I'm Ryland Barton. Devastating floods have killed hundreds of people in Nepal and Tibet, with more than 1,000 people still missing, among them about 90 Americans. NPR's Michelle Kelman has more on international relief efforts.
6: The head of the UN mission in Nepal, Lila Peters-Yaya, says the floods have wiped out 35 bridges and destroyed about 25 miles of roads in Nepal. And that's making humanitarian efforts all the more complicated.
7: So you have one municipality where, you know, it's impossible to reach by road, and all the aid is being delivered by the government by helicopter.
6: She says the Nepalese government is deploying temporary bridges and the UN is trying to help with that. The UN has offered an initial $2.5 million in humanitarian aid for Nepal, and the Swiss government is pitching in $1 million more. Michelle Kellerman, NPR News, Washington.
5: Federal safety regulators say defective radio transmissions may have played a part in a mishap earlier this month between a passenger jet and Marine One. President Trump was on board the helicopter at the time, as NPR's Joe Hernandez reports.
8: One afternoon in early August, Marine One lifted off near the White House around the same time that an Envoy Air flight took off from Ronald Reagan Washington National Airport in nearby Arlington, Virginia. The National Transportation Safety Board says there may have been a breakdown in communication between the military and air traffic controllers at the airport. According to the agency's preliminary report, Marine One radioed the airport twice to notify controllers they were about to take off. One transmission wasn't received, and the other was unreadable. 1 week earlier, the military and air traffic control officials at the airport had met to discuss communication issues. The NTSB says it is continuing to investigate. Joe Hernandez, NPR News.
5: President Trump has signed an executive order renaming Lake Ontario to Lake America. NPR's Liz Baker reports that in Rochester, New York, beachgoers greeted the news with derision and defiance.
9: It's a windy day, so only a few people are out on the sandy beach of Lake America.
10: That's not what it's called. It's called Lake Ontario.
9: From the boardwalk, D-Love and Sky House look north to the Canadian side of the lake and the Canadian side of the trade war.
11: I think Trump is just pissed off with him and trying to be funny.
9: Political science major Abby Opal says she wanted to laugh at first, but
12: it symbolizes how our relationship with Canada is going down the drain and for no reason.
9: It won't really make a difference, says Michael Alacqua, just like Trump's renaming of another body of water.
13: People are always going to call it the Gulf of Mexico. People are always going to call it Lake Ontario.
9: After all, the order only applies to the federal government. Liz Baker, NPR News, Lake Ontario Beach, New York.
5: Tech stocks led Wall Street after Nvidia, Salesforce, and others reported stronger profits than expected today. You're listening to NPR News from Washington. A Florida grand jury found that Florida Republican Governor Ron DeSantis' administration misappropriated $10 million it diverted to a charity run by his wife and was later used for political purposes. The grand jury said it did not have enough information to file criminal charges. The grand jury report was published by CBS News Miami. DeSantis says no laws were broken and promised consequences for whoever leaked the sealed document. Democratic nominee for governor David Jolly says the grand jury probe should be reopened. Today marks the 20th anniversary of the Calm Air Flight 5191 crash in Lexington, Kentucky. Shepard Snyder from WEKU reports the crash led to airline safety changes.
0: The plane's pilot mistakenly taxied onto the wrong runway and crashed before taking flight. 49 people died in the crash, including all 47 passengers and two of the three crew members. Jerry Vandermeer runs the 5191 Memorial Committee and hosted a service at the University of Kentucky Arboretum.
14: We became connected to the lives of those on the flight. We may not have personally known someone who perished on the crash, but I often have heard, and in the years to come, of others who intimately knew someone on the flight.
0: The Federal Aviation Administration now requires pilots to confirm their position before getting off the runway and before taking off. For NPR News, I'm Shepard Snyder in Lexington, Kentucky.
5: Tropical Storm Dolly has formed in the Atlantic Ocean far from land. The storm's name has no connection to Dolly Parton's death. Storm systems are named by procedures set by the World Meteorological Organization, and the lists of names are reused every 6 years. This is NPR News from Washington.
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4: Back in 1958, 73% of people trusted the federal government to do the right thing at least most of the time. Now that number is 17%. Welcome to The Middle. I'm Jeremy Hobson along with our DJ, Tolliver. And Tolliver, if I were to ask you which institution you trust still, what would you say?
16: I would say the Department of Transportation, okay? All I want for Christmas is some brand new trains, okay? I can't afford to go to Japan this
4: well,
16: year.
4: Right, because you still don't drive. So you got to have, the Department of Transportation has to work
16: for
4: you.
16: Keep telling people this.
4: Of course, that is an important part of the federal government. Overall, trust is at or near historic lows for institutions including the criminal justice system, organized religion, the Supreme Court, the media. But the thing is, democracy is built on trust. You've got to be able to trust officials in an emergency or the warning label on your food or that you can have your case tried in a court of law and you will get fair treatment. And according to the polls, that trust is at or near historic lows. So we want to know which institutions still earn your trust. You can call us at 844-4MIDDLE. That is 844-464-3353 or go to listentothemiddle.com. But first, to your voicemails from last week's show about whether or not America has a gambling problem. 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
17: Hi, Aaron Winger, Mitchell, South Dakota. 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
18: My name is Nico. I'm calling from Seattle, Washington. We should really focus on the actual video game in-game currency systems, which really sets kids up to actually gamble in video games. So these kids are starting this early, and then once they get into their teenage ages, then they're already kind of equipped and prepped to start gambling, whether it be sports gambling or gambling in casinos.
19: My name's Caleb. From Illinois. I'm a younger man, and I see it a lot amongst my peers. I'm also a teacher, and I see some of my younger male students getting into the sports betting. 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
16: You can call us at 844-4MIDDLE. 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Or you can write to us at listentothemiddle.com or comment on our live stream on YouTube.
4: And joining us this hour, former Senator Heidi Heitkamp, a Democrat who represented North Dakota. Senator Heitkamp, welcome.
20: Thank you so much for having me.
4: And conservative political analyst Yuval Levin is also with us, Director of Social, Cultural, and Constitutional Studies at the American Enterprise Institute. Yuval, great to have you on as well.
21: Thanks very much.
4: And Yuval, I know you have thought a lot about this particular issue. What do you think is going on? Why is trust so low among all kinds of institutions in this country?
2: Yeah, it is really an extraordinary fact. It's maybe the most thoroughly demonstrated fact in American public opinion by now. And the striking thing about it is how broad it is. You can offer an explanation for why trust is declining in any particular institution, you know, one failure or another of the financial system, of the intelligence agencies, of whatever you might point to. But trust in everything has fallen now over about half a century. I think there are actually a couple of things to keep an eye on. The first thing to notice is that trust was exceptionally high in the middle of the 20th century. Unusually so for the United States. I think that the idea that Americans have a lot of confidence in their elites was a reality after the Second World War in a way that it had never been before and has not been since. And that is important to see. But the acceleration of mistrust, I think, has a lot to do with the way in which various of our institutions have lost the sense of how it is you build public trust and have become, in a way, a kind of set of platforms for the people inside them to build their own brands, to build their own following, rather than to serve an institutional purpose. And I think you see that across a range of American institutions, and it's led a lot of Americans to worry that they're not trustworthy.
4: Well, and in fact, the recent high in trust, at least in the federal government, was right after the 9/11 attacks, but it has been going down ever since then. Senator, what do you think about that? What do you think is the reason that people are losing faith in so many institutions?
20: I think it's a couple things. Number one, politicians build mistrust in institutions to basically leverage political power. And so we're fed a steady barrage of they're bad, we're good. Then when the next guy takes over, they're bad, we're good, and people just throw up their hands. But trust, a lot of trust is built on faith. And I think a lot of people have walked away saying, I don't need to trust institutions. I'm going to trust myself to make these decisions. And so it's oddly, I mean, I'm interested, AEI, famously almost libertarian, but I think that there is this attitude that I can do it on my own. You think about medical professionals. COVID, for the first time, people were basically saying, I'm not going to listen to my doctor about getting a vaccine, when before that would never have happened. And so I think we've earned a little bit of it by creating an atmosphere of distrust. I think people tend to think that I have access to more information and I'm going to trust myself. And I think trust has always been faith-based, and I don't mean that in a spiritual sense, but you have to have faith. I tell a story about Barbara Mikulski. Barbara Mikulski, you know, famously long-term senator from Maryland, she tells a story about how her mother and dad invested in a grocery store during the Depression in Baltimore. And she once asked him, why did you do that? I mean, that's kind of a crazy thing in middle of the Great Depression. They said, because Franklin Roosevelt told us it was going to get better, and we believed him. Who today, if a politician told them it's going to get better, would believe them and they would invest their life savings in the business?
4: And to your point about politicians that are actively eroding trust, President Trump has done that in terms of calling the media the enemy of the people, in terms of casting doubt on the, you know, election, saying it was stolen from him in 2020. Do you think that some politicians have an incentive for political purposes to erode trust? It's actually good for them politically to do that.
2: Yeah, and I think there's a particular mode in which that happens, which is that people inside our institutions, especially our political institutions, but you see it across American life now, people who are insiders want to behave as though they're outsiders. And so they want power without responsibility, and they want to stand there and say, well, you wouldn't believe what happens in this place. And you want to say to them, well, you know, you've been a member of Congress for 25 years. Maybe you are what happens in this place. But nobody wants to say us, we, when we talk about our institutions. And so, yeah, absolutely, we have the current president of the United States talking about the government as if it's somebody else, right? And not his own responsibility. And I think we see that in Congress from both parties. We see that across our political life. There's always a desire to be the outsider. That's a position of strength in American culture. And the trouble is, institutional responsibility involves being the insider. It involves taking ownership and using the authority you have in a way that shows that you're responsible for it. Now, I think some people have lost the trust of the public by doing more than their job requires, right? We lost some trust in public health because public health professionals were playing politics, and it just seemed to us like they were not speaking from their professional expertise, but were trying to use that position to advance something else. That happens in corporate America all the time. That happens in the academy all the time. That happens in American religious life now, too, where people use institutional positions to play a role in our national political culture or build a following for themselves, mm-hmm. rather than allow institutional responsibility to shape them and constrain them. Ultimately, you know, we're talking about trusting institutions. Why would you trust an institution? You would trust an institution because it seems to form the people inside it to be trustworthy as they carry out an important purpose. And the way that it does that, I think, is a combination of competence and restraint. That's who you trust. You trust somebody who knows what they're doing, but also has limits. And I think that that second part, showing restraint, is especially what we've lost in American public life, the sense that this person with power, there are things they would not do. There are things yeah. they would not claim. And when it doesn't seem like people have those constraints anymore, they become very hard to trust.
4: Well, let me ask you this, Senator Heitkamp. Do you think that there's anything, let's just look at this positively for a second. Do you think that there's something good about a lack of trust in the sense that people want to hold these institutions accountable? They, you know, we shouldn't just say yes to anything that the, you know, the church or big business or, you know, the higher education institution or the government tells us.
20: Well, I think when you take a look at kind of baseline factual, this, I think that everybody now seems to accept their own base facts. And that factual disconnect is very, very dangerous. I'm saying, you know, trust but verify. I mean, that's long been the saying. You should trust, but you should also verify. Now, when we go to verify, everybody has a different set of facts because their facts are opinion-based. And, you know, this is incredibly dangerous, but it is fed. We feed the public a constant diet of don't trust. Don't listen to what this person's saying. Don't listen to what that person's saying. Listen to what I'm saying. And I have to agree. I think that we overpromise. Institutions overpromise, and when they don't deliver, that reduces trust. And you know, we I'd be curious about the reaction to this. I think that the time of the greatest trust is when the threat is external. When the threat is internal, it gets very complicated when we don't trust basic facts and basic institutions. And I think that's where we are right now.
4: I'm just going to ask you each for just one answer to this. Is there an before we get to the callers telling us this, but Yuval, an institution that you trust?
2: Yeah, for me, it's the ones that are close to home. I'm a member of a religious community. I'm Jewish, and I trust our congregation. I trust my neighbors. Okay. And I think you'd find that many Americans say what they trust most are the institutions where they can relate to people interpersonally and they know people.
4: I'm going to ask you after the break, Senator Heitkamp, because Tolliver, you know, trust, as we've heard, is very important when it comes to public health. And the nation's top health official, Robert F. Kennedy Jr., has faced a lot of criticism for eroding that trust by casting doubt on the efficacy of vaccines.
16: That's right. Here's Oregon Senator Ron Wyden, a Democrat, criticizing Kennedy in a hearing after Kennedy fired the CDC's vaccine advisory panel.
3: You fired all 17 committee members who are respected scientists and doctors. You replaced them with non-experts, vaccine skeptics, and conspiracy theorists. As a result, this critical advisory panel has lost scientific credibility. After years, colleagues, we spend so much time not looking at this as Democrats and Republicans, but as good science and scientific, you know, credibility. And now the American Academy of Pediatrics has warned that the committee is being politicized at the expense of children's health.
4: By the way, just the other day, Pennsylvania's health department announced that two unvaccinated people died of measles, the first time that's happened in 35 years. The governor of the state said Kennedy's rhetoric wasn't helping. Kennedy responded saying perhaps the measles deaths were fabricated. Tolliver, what are we listening to here as we go to break?
20: You wonder why people don't trust.
16: Yeah. We can clear the air with some Dolly Parton. Okay.
20: Yeah, isn't that the
16: Dolly
20: truth?
16: With In the Ghetto.
20: Hey, we all trust Dolly.
16: Exactly.
2: Yes.
20: And that's why the whole society today is brokenhearted, because she might be the last person we trusted.
4: We'll be right back on The Middle.
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4: This is The Middle. I'm Jeremy Hobson. If you're just tuning in, The Middle is a national call-in show. We're focused on elevating voices from the middle, geographically, politically, philosophically, or maybe you just want to meet in the middle. This hour, we're asking which institutions still earn your trust. Tolliver, again, how can people reach us?
16: Just call 8444-MIDDLE. That's 844-464-3353. You can also write to us at listentothemiddle.com.
4: I'm joined by former North Dakota Senator Heidi Heitkamp and political analyst Yuval Levin at the American Enterprise Institute. And before we get to the phone, Senator Heitkamp, I was going to give you an opportunity to tell us an institution that you still trust.
20: You know, I have my trusted sources for data and information. I think the Fed does a great job, whether it's the Fed out of St. Louis or the Fed out of New York. I use their data all the time. Kaiser Family Foundation for healthcare data. And so I don't go to sources, you know, that are politicized. I go to sources that I trust. And, you know, obviously you trust your neighbors. I have a township government. It is as pure democracy as you can possibly imagine. That's who governs my community. And I trust the Pope. I'm Catholic, and I share a lot of his views. I don't share some of his views, but yet I believe that he is a good person who's trying to do right in the world. And so it's interesting because I think the people we tend to trust tend to be people that we think have good motivation and are not trying to hoodwink you.
4: You know, I was just thinking, I trust ATMs because they never give me the wrong amount of money. They never give me an extra 20, ever. It's always, they just get it right. I don't know why. Okay, let's go to Francisco, who's calling in from Denver, Colorado. Francisco, which institution do you trust, or do you trust institutions?
27: Yeah, I do. I trust the DOJ. I know that's a very unpopular opinion nowadays, but there's a lot of safeguards, a lot of checks and balances that prevent them from abusing their power, and I know that the president has some things to say against them and some things to say for them, but overall the morality of people is, I want to say, good. People don't, you know, and regardless of what religion or what you believe in, you still want to do good. It's not like, you know, I used to think as a kid, oh, you know, if you go to the Middle East, you got to watch out because, you know, if you don't cover your head, they're going to do something to you. And it's like, you know, if you're a woman, right? But the reality of it is, like, nobody is, like, on alert out there. And I've been out there with my wife and, you know, people are not, they're not just, you know, looking to see if there's a woman out there without her head covering so that they could stone her or something.
4: Do you feel like you would be treated fairly by the Department of by the criminal justice system is what you're saying?
27: Yeah. And they can always overrule, right? Like, I mean, it is a lengthy process. You got to go through all the motions and whatever that is. But at the end of the day, America has a really good system of checks and balances. And if you think that, you know, there's talks about dictatorship going on now, and it's like, yeah, but there's constant courts being, you know, they overrule the president.
4: Yeah, a lot of checks and balances. And so let me take that to our guests, because Senator Heitkamp, you were the attorney general of the state of North Dakota before you were a senator. What do you think about that? It's kind of interesting that the first call that we put on the air is somebody who trusts the Department of Justice.
20: Well, I don't. I've watched the kinds of indictments, whether it's Jim Comey, whether it is, in fact, some guy who just puts his hand in the water at the reflecting pool. Now, that's not everyone, and I think, but I think that those very high-profile examples are the reasons why we don't trust, and maybe there is a lot of trustworthy behavior going on at DOJ, but the high-profile things that we see seem retaliatory, they seem inappropriate. You take a look at ICE, you take a look, I mean, you know, the kind of federal, the hit that the federal law enforcement agencies that used to be some of the most trusted entities in law enforcement, and I can speak to some authority on this, you know, people now are saying, no, they're all corrupt and they're out to get people and making decisions based on race and based on politics.
6: Well, Yuval, what do you think? Do you trust the justice system, the courts?
2: Well, let me pick up on something that caller said, which I think is very important, which is that we have to approach our society by recognizing that the vast majority of people in our country are doing what they take to be the right thing. And this is true in Washington, too. It's one of the hardest things to explain to people who don't operate close to our system of government, as Senator Heitkamp, of course, has done much closer than I have, that the vast majority of people do not get out of bed in the morning to harm somebody else. They believe they are doing the right thing. Whether you agree or not, maybe they're wrong, but they believe they're doing the right thing. And to understand their motivations, you have to begin from that place that says, how do they understand this to be the right thing to do? Mm-hmm. Now, there are exceptions, and those exceptions deserve mistrust. And I think that the public's confidence in the justice system has suffered as the justice system has been abused. And I think we've seen that now in a number of administrations, and frankly, more in this one than ever in my lifetime. Mm. And we have to take that seriously precisely because it can undermine the public's confidence in a system that can only work if the public does believe in it. I would say I have great confidence in the courts. My mm-hmm. confidence in the Department of Justice has been diminished some in okay. recent years.
20: Can I offer one observation about trust? We all get on the highway. We're going 65 miles an hour, passing each other within feet of each other. But yet we trust. I mean, we do it every day. You know, think of the kind of trust that goes into getting on the highway and going 75 miles an hour passing each other.
2: This is actually really something to appreciate about the United States. We're in practice a very high trust society, mm-hmm. right? When you buy things online, you're paying somebody for something you haven't gotten yet. You're confident they're going to send it to you. You're confident it'll be left on your door. Most likely, it'll be there when you get home. We should not underestimate how significant that is. It's actually very hard to pull off systems like this in societies that are genuinely low-trust societies.
6: Yeah.
2: The United States, I think Americans trust each other more than they say. We do incline to say we've lost trust in everything and everybody. But as Senator Heitkamp says, the way in which we live our day-to-day life is full of trust and confidence. We believe it.
20: And on whether you're going to get something, you trust that if you don't get it, there's going to be recourse, that you have some way to enforce the commercial rules.
6: I'm just still surprised that you said that you only have to go 65 miles an hour in the state of North Dakota. It must be at least 75 there.
20: No, but I'm talking about the interstate. You know, you've got four lanes. I'm talking about two-lane roads where you're literally passing each other within feet.
6: Let's see what Diane in Rockford, Illinois, has to say about an institution that she
7: trusts.
6: Hi, Diane,
7: go ahead. Yes, there are basically two professions that I trust implicitly. Farmers and firefighters and paramedics. Mm. Those are considered institutions, those professions.
6: And why do you have that? Why do you have that trust in farmers, firefighters, and paramedics?
7: Well, because food, they put food on the table for all of us, and I think they do a great job. And firefighters and paramedics, they're there for emergencies, fires, when people get hurt in their homes. To me, those two professions are trustworthy.
6: Yeah. Well, thank you for that call, Diane. Senator, what do you think about that? It's true. We all have to trust the firefighters and the paramedics and the farmers, I guess, too.
20: Yeah. And think about this. I hate all of this geoengineering stuff. I just am uncomfortable with it. But now I have pancreatic cancer, and I'm like, bring it on. I want to see what you can do to cure the disease that I have. And so part of that is based on you trust when you need. And abstract, I think it's harder for people to trust if it's not an essential service. And again, you don't see politicians out there beating up on farmers or beating up on firefighters.
6: Yeah.
20: It wouldn't be very politically popular. I used to tease that when I ran for governor, I lost. And I said, you know, I was a member of two occupations. I was a lawyer and a politician. I said, if I had been a nurse, I might have won, because nurses are some of the most trusted folks in occupational trust.
6: Yeah. And when you're
2: One striking thing about the public opinion surveys on this question is that the one national institution that is more trusted now than a generation ago and two generations ago is the U.S. military. And I think that's worth seeing, too. Gallup has asked the same question of people since 1974 about trust, and only the United States military, of all the more than 40 institutions they ask about, is more trusted today than in 1974. And I think a lot of that has to do with the sense that the military makes the people within it trustworthy. It invests itself in that work.
6: And the police, by the way, also rank pretty high in that Gallup survey. And interestingly, on the military, it gets a much higher numbers for trust among older Americans than it does among younger Americans, which I still I don't know why that is, but that is something I noticed in that survey.
20: 74 might have been a little difficult year. It was post-Vietnam right away. So
2: absolutely,
20: I think
2: right.
20: you take a look at kind of what is the geopolitical situation at the time.
6: We have an entirely full number of calls on the lines right now, but I want to just go to Tolliver quickly about what's coming in online at listentothemiddle.com.
16: Yeah, Brian in Largo, Florida says, the institutions are trustworthy. It's those people in the current administration that are running those institutions that are destroying trust in them. John in Philly says, almost daily I hear from another institution that's supposed to be so impartial and subjective, journalists in their reporting, talking about conservative or liberal or Democrat or Republican judges. I want to still trust in our courts, but today's reality and reporting makes me angry. And finally, Julie in St. Louis says, in all caps, the only institution I trust is my local public library, and I'm not kidding.
6: Wow. Okay. Well, that's a good one. Courtney is in Salt Lake City, Utah. Courtney, what about you? Which institution do you trust?
0: Hi. I think that last comment about the public library really hits home a little bit about what I was going to say. I really trust cultural institutions, though. I know that they can be co-opted for certain historical narratives, but the Smithsonian's archive, the Library of Congress, or public libraries, other state and museums and such, they're still here doing the good work of educating the public and keeping their doors open and being, I mean, in general, more apolitical, except for in the last 2 years. I would say that, you know, I think somebody else pointed out that the thing is that our institutions, I think, are strong, but I wish we had a way to get politics out of how we decide who runs them and how to appoint Supreme Court justices. I wish it would be more bipartisan these days. You know, I know it may have used to be, but, like, make it a supermajority. Two-thirds of Congress or the Senate have to approve of somebody to get them as a cabinet appointee. I don't know. That seems completely impossible now. But it seems like it's a way to build trust that person's representing more than just the current party in power.
6: Very interesting point, Courtney. Let me ask you, Yuval, because the cultural institutions have actually come into the news, as you said, in the last couple of years. Trump has gone after people that run the Smithsonian and different museums, and obviously the Kennedy Center, which was briefly the Trump and Kennedy Center. What do you think about that, about the president taking such an interest in these cultural institutions? Is that about eroding trust in these institutions?
2: Well, look, I think there's a way that some of our cultural institutions allowed themselves to be politicized over a long period of time. I don't think that justifies the president then further politicizing them by really turning them into a political football and using powers that I think, frankly, are constitutionally very questionable over these institutions. But there's no doubt that they've also undermined their own capacity to build and sustain public trust by engaging in politics. There has to be restraint in institutions that are not fundamentally political. The people inside them have to resist the urge to use the position they have to advance political causes. I think that's ultimately the only way to sustain these institutions as trustworthy in a polarized time.
6: Yeah.
20: I would like to comment that,
6: go ahead.
20: You know, we've always had this problem, but this problem is on steroids now. Telling you we don't want you to talk about slavery. We don't want you to talk about what happened with indigenous people. We're going to change. If we don't like the Bureau of Labor Statistics and what they're saying, we're going to change the leadership there. And that has eroded. I mean, you know, so yes, I think there's always been this inclination. People have bias. They see their jobs through a form of bias. It has gotten so much worse in the last 2 years.
2: Let me just affirm one thing there. The attack on data sources, on federal data sources, is an enormous problem. There has to be a reliable set of sources of information, just fundamental data. We're not asking for opinions about the economy. We're asking for facts and figures. The idea that that becomes politicized is mm-hmm. a real threat to our capacity to govern ourselves.
20: And think about this, that when the New York Fed went out and did their study on tariffs, that the head of the Economic Council in the White House basically mm-hmm. said they should be investigated.
6: I'm going to squeeze in...
20: These are economists giving you numbers.
6: I'm going to squeeze in Aaron in New Orleans, Louisiana here quickly. Aaron, what about you? What institution do you trust?
5: Hello, I trust NASA and I trust NOAA. I think that they're mainly science-based, mainly fact-based, and I think that they do a lot of good work. If I could just address one thing that was said earlier about Trump has said that the media was the enemy of the people. I think that the media gets a very low trust rating because they always want to investigate Donald Trump and his family, but they never want to investigate Kamala Harris. They never want to investigate Kamala Harris's husband or her family members. It's only Donald Trump and his family. So it just seems like the media isn't very credible when it comes to their investigations.
6: Mm. Okay, interesting. But you do trust NASA and NOAA, which obviously when you live in Hurricane Alley, that's an important institution, a couple of institutions to keep an eye on. Aaron, thank you very much for that. I'll just
20: point out did investigate Senator. Hunter Biden?
6: The famous laptop. Yeah. Well, and it also depends on which media organization you're looking at, because you could probably look at one that's only investigating Trump, and then you could look at another one that's only investigating the Democrats. So it kind of depends. We don't have so many in this country that are left that would look equally at both sides of the political spectrum. Tolliver, it is hard to talk about American institutions without talking about the Supreme Court, which has come up a little bit here. And in recent years, many have questioned whether it is still ruling impartially.
16: Right. Chief Justice John Roberts addressed those concerns directly in a public appearance last year, defending the importance of an independent judiciary.
8: The only real political science innovation in our Constitution is the establishment of an independent judiciary. That innovation doesn't work if it's not, the judiciary is not independent. Its job is to obviously decide cases, but in the course of that, check the excesses of Congress or of the executive, and that does require a degree of independence.
6: And when we come back after a short break, I'm going to ask our guests whether they believe that the Supreme Court is operating with that degree of independence right now. But a reminder that we have two upcoming shows that you can come and see and participate in. One in Kansas City on September 23rd, one in Portsmouth, New Hampshire on September 29th. For tickets, just go to listentothemiddle.com. And Tolliver, this time I'm going to give you some time to bring us the music.
16: It goes without, you know, I was going to try and do some Dolly deep cuts, but everybody wants to hear 9 to 5. Let's be honest. Okay, so let's go into the break with some 9 to 5. More of your calls coming up on the middle.

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3: This is The Middle. I'm Jeremy Hobson. This hour we're asking about the institutions that still earn your trust, maybe a government institution, maybe the church, maybe some media organization or an educational institution. I am joined by political analyst Yuval Levin and former Senator Heidi Heitkamp. You can call us at 844-4MIDDLE. That's 844-464-3353, or go to listentothemiddle.com. And before we get back to the phones, Yuval, what do you think about what John Roberts said there about the independence of the courts being very important? And do you think that the Supreme Court is acting in a way that feels independent right now?
4: Well, I think he's right that it's absolutely essential that we have an independent judiciary as a check on majority power and as a protection that the laws are followed through and the Constitution is put into effect as it's written. And I think that on the whole, the federal courts have acted in an exemplary way in the last few years. They have retained their independence. There is disagreement within the federal judiciary, but it is expressed in arguments with facts. It is expressed in ways that where people of different views take each other seriously. I think this Supreme Court has done a tremendous job of striking the right balance, restraining presidential power where it is excessive, but allowing presidential actions to proceed where they're within constitutional bounds. I don't agree with absolutely every decision they made, though I'll say I agree with most, but it seems to me that they have exercised their power with a tremendous amount of independence at a time when that is not easy to do and not always popular.
3: Senator?
5: Well, I actually think that they aren't politicized. I think that they have a conservative or a liberal bias, and they bring that bias and that attitude and how they look at and read the law. But I don't think they feel like they have to rule in favor. I mean, they have lifetime appointments. But I will tell you, if John Roberts would be listening, I would say, you want to restore people's faith in the court, get rid of outside payments to the court. No honorarium, no special book deals, no going on hunting trips with people who have litigation in front of the court. There is an appearance of impropriety that is driving a lot of kind of legitimate concern about the court. And, you know, I interviewed three Supreme Court justices, one that didn't make it. And I asked him every one of those questions, are you willing to go to that court and reform the ethics system? And so I think what I would say is you want people to trust you, bring back some ethics and some restraints on what people can do.
4: You know, Jeremy, I agree that the appearance can be a problem, but I would say there's not one case I can think of where one justice seems to have decided that case in a way that's not simply in line with his or her judicial philosophy, long expressed views. And it's true that some of them have accepted gifts that I think were not wise, but has Justice Thomas made a decision that you can't explain in terms of his views, or has Justice Kagan, because she went on some golf trip, decided something in a way that I would not have otherwise expected her to? I really don't think I can think of any case where that's happened.
5: But we are talking about trust.
4: Yeah, no,
5: and an appearance of impropriety leads to a lack of trust. And for the first time in a long time, the court is underwater in terms of how people look at the court. And the ethics issues, I think, have driven a lot of that mistrust.
3: Okay, let's go to Isaac, who's calling in from Indian Land, South Carolina. Isaac, what about you? Which institutions do you trust?
6: Good evening. I've actually had the privilege of working with these two institutions, NSHA and the TVA. these are two institutions that serve the world in such an amazing way.
3: The TVA and the Tennessee Valley Authority. What's the first one that you mentioned?
6: MSHA, which is the mining. It's the OSHA equivalent, but specific to the mining industry.
3: Mm.
6: It holds different standards that are very specific to mining. But a lot of the innovations that it has done in its tenure and its progression has saved thousands of thousands of lives.
3: Mm.
6: But TVA is really the one to speak for, man. You know, what they do with the dams controlling water, what they provide for the East Coast, but the interior navigable waterway, the commodities that move coal, pig iron, military goods, space shuttle. I used to work on the Kentucky Lock and used to see this every day.
3: Mm.
6: And it worked beautifully, and it provides great safety and security and electricity for a lot.
3: Yeah.
6: A lot
3: Isaac, let me just ask you one question while we have you here. Is there an institution that you don't trust?
6: Ooh, pretty much anyone that has influence, direct influence, by, unfortunately, our administration. Senator, I'm speaking to you directly. A lot of people in our elected offices of service forget that that's what they're there for. It's not about personal gain, and anyone who's there for that should leave this job and position of service.
3: Well, I'll tell our listeners that can't see Senator Heidkamp that she was nodding as you said that. Senator, I'll let you respond there.
5: Yeah, I mean, I think that when people in elected office go into the office and they're, you know, everybody can see their financial records, and 6 years later when they come out, you know, they have now made millions and millions of dollars, people go, well, clearly there's something wrong here. If they're only getting paid $174,000 a year, how did this happen? And I think, you know, when you look at it, and I think before we were talking about whether people are motivated, with appropriate motivation, I'm not so sure that Congress is. I mean, I think that right now what you see is so many people who are motivated by power, they're motivated by ego. They're not motivated to get the job done. And you know what? If they were, the job would be getting done.
3: Hmm.
5: And so that's a, you know, people believe what you see, and what you see is stalemate and unwillingness to compromise on both sides, and a belief that I'm right and I I'm going to make my base happy without doing the job. No better example right now than what's happening with Social Security. We should be fixing that right now before we go into crisis, and you know it's not going to get fixed. It'll probably be deficit funded, and that is a really bad deal.
3: Well, the biggest group in terms of mistrust right now is the young. And so we have a 20-year-old calling in from Minneapolis, Minnesota right now. Amelia is with us. Amelia, what about you? How do you feel about institutions? Do you trust any?
7: Yeah, so I'm 20 years old, and I've been aware for 15 years of my life. I don't trust any institution because at this point, they haven't given us any reason to. Like mentioned previously, if these institutions were working, if we are fixing Social Security, if we are fixing infrastructure, like, I would buy it, I would believe it. But at this point, we're seeing institutions fail us over and over and over again and bend to a presidency and lack a, like, fundamental backbone. So I have no reason to trust any institution around me when historically, all of my life, my 20 years of living, they have failed the American people over and over again.
3: Do you trust any media organizations, or where do you get your news about what's happening from?
7: You know, I'm a young 20-something in a liberal city, so I'm a fan of NPR, obviously, but I'm also aware that news and media sell by causing division. I think that big news corporations like Fox, like CNN, make their money, like, based off pushing us against each other.
3: Mm.
7: So it's really difficult to buy a corporation news when it's a corporation first and journalism second.
3: Yeah. Amelia, thank you very much for that call. Yuval, I'm so glad we heard from a 20-year-old there. Yes. Because, I mean, this is also a generation that, you know, 5 years ago was in school when COVID was happening, which I think it was probably harder for them than anybody in many ways. But what do you think about that, what you just heard?
4: Yeah, I completely agree that that's part of the story here. I would say she said two things very well, but these two things are in some tension with each other, which is, on the one hand, she doesn't trust the information she gets. And on the other hand, based on that information, she thinks she shouldn't trust any institution. Mm. And that's because all of our institutions essentially tell the public to mistrust. Everybody in positions of authority in American life now is telling Americans not to trust everybody else. Some of that is justified. Much of it is not. I mean, I think if you think about the prior listener who called in and mentioned the TVA and the regulators of minds, there's a lot to mistrust about American government, but there's also a lot that works in our society because we have institutions that do facilitate an incredibly functional, incredibly complicated society. You know, I flew yesterday from Florida to Washington. It was nothing, right? It happens. It's the easiest thing in the world. On the plane, I thought to myself, there's 3 million people flying today in the United States. That happens every single day. And that is, it's done so incredibly safely and efficiently and effectively. And once in a while, we can take a break from complaining about what's wrong. It really is wrong. I'm not suggesting there aren't problems. But once in a while, we should also notice how incredibly functional and effective this very complicated, very dynamic, very diverse, very messy society is. There are things that work. There are reasons to trust. We have to see those too. But we have to build on them. And I think nobody in our public life has the incentive to make that case to the public and to build on what is working. And I do think the incentives that confront our politicians are misaligned in such a way that people do enter politics too often for the wrong reasons, as Senator Heitkamp pointed out. I think that there is every reason now, if you're in a position of power, to make the case that nothing works and we should only complain. So I think while we think about our problems, we should also look around, take some notice of how well this society works on the whole, and start from that and try to build on what is good before we tell people in their 20s who are well-intentioned and very intelligent that they shouldn't trust anything or anybody.
3: Well, and by the way, go ahead.
8: A couple of our callers have highlighted the National Park Service and the National Weather Service as some of the most trustworthy institutions. So I want to give them some love as well.
3: Yeah. Although the weather app on my phone, I'm not so
5: experiencing
3: happy with right now.
5: A lot of love right now. I mean, given the shortage of, I mean, seriously, I mean, you know, so you see a lot of, you know, people used to not having to deal with garbage cans and they're overflowing because they're understaffed. Mm-hmm. But I think one thing that she said that is absolutely spot on, she hasn't seen that her government, and by that I think, you know, the policymakers, not the people who are implementing great programs, putting electrons in the wire, making the trains run on time. That's a different deal than seeing policymakers that are establishing policy for her so that she can live a good life in her 40s and 50s. She didn't see them doing what they need to do. And I think that's a big part of the lack of trust. Nothing is getting done that seems to be important for the future of this country.
3: Let me go to Isaac, who's calling in from Salt Lake City. Isaac, what about you? What institution do you trust?
9: Hi, I trust

0: I don't know why it ain't like that everybody else.
1: Right. Right, exactly. Not at Whole Foods, that's for sure. Isaac, thank you very much for that. Let me go to one more here. Robert is in Modesto, California. Robert, what about you?
2: All right, okay, so I would say I also trust in Costco, but I was going to say I trust in philosophy. I think we've lost our seriousness for that discipline. I mean, it's reality, truth, and ethics. What do we need more? And I would say cynically, if you're growing up with less money, and I think more and more people are growing up with less and less, you can rely on the free market with all its warts, all the money, prosper in this country, right? But I think the free market has tied a noose around its neck in terms of AI. I hate to bring it up, but I really think that it's going to become a sort of functional nihilism if we don't count our agency to make choices, to change our lives and to change other people's lives in any country or any system, right? Mm. That it's incredibly harmful. And I can't come up with a better phrase than functional nihilism. What is it?
1: Okay.
2: Right?
1: Philosophy is the institution you trust, but Senator, let me ask you about what he just said there about the free market and AI. That's probably a good thing that came up, because there are a lot of people right now that do not trust AI at all, and they don't want these data centers going anywhere near them. But what do you think about that, what we heard there?
3: Well, let's go back to our 20-year-old, and I ran the Institute of Politics at the University of Chicago, spent a lot of time with young people. They don't trust the free enterprise system. They see this huge disparity, not just in terms of income, but wealth and the transfer of wealth and people making money on money. And we have a tax system that basically says if you go out and work with your hands and earn that money, we're going to tax you at a higher rate than your money making money. And so there's a lot of things that they see that are absolutely wrong. And I've been dealing with this data center problem, being from rural America. We have the same issues coming up in North Dakota. And I'll tell you, there's two things that are going on. Number one, the arrogance of the people who are putting them in, who aren't spending time in the communities to talk about it. Number two, all people say is, all that's going to do is make billionaires more billions of dollars, and I'm going to get all the hassle from it, and you're going to take my job. And so, you know, they've got and the arrogance of people saying, well, just trust us, we're masters of the universe. Well, you know what? You want to wring your hands about young people moving towards socialism? You better make capitalism work for more young people. Mm. And that's what's going to make I'm a big believer in the free enterprise system, but it's not working, and a lot of young people are turning away from it.
1: I want to close out this hour by asking what you think we should do. Yuval, what do you think what would you tell institutions to do to try to rebuild trust among Americans if they've lost it?
4: I think one key piece of advice is find a way to stay in your lane. Understand what your role is and what the limits of that role is. Do your work well and don't pretend that you can do everything, because that the politicization of a lot of our institutions and the overpromising is a big part of the reason for the loss of trust. To begin with, understand what your role is. And I think each of us in our lives can ask ourselves that question in moments of decision. What is my role here? And therefore, how should I behave? A lot of times when we lose trust, what we're looking at is someone who is not playing the part they're given by the institution. We say to ourselves, how could the president do that? How could a priest behave that way? That's a way of saying the institution makes a demand on that person, and that person is refusing to accept that as a constraint. To begin with, I think we have to find ways to embrace that responsibility rather than escape it.
1: Just a few seconds left here, but Senator Heidkamp, would you have an idea of how people could regain trust?
3: I think when institutions start doing their damn job. I mean, what you've heard from people today is the institutions that actually do their job have high levels of trust, whether it's the public library, NOAA, the Weather Bureau. You know, Congress has a low level because they aren't doing their job. And so I agree, stay in your lane, don't overpromise, but do your damn job.
1: All right, we will have to leave it there. That is former U.S. Senator Heidi Heidkamp and political analyst Yuval Levin at the American Enterprise Institute. Thank you so much to both of you for joining us.
4: Thank you.
3: Thank you.
1: And a heads up, our special on the 25th anniversary.

0: 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We want to know, what does 9/11 mean to you now? You can leave us a message with your thoughts at 844-4MIDDLE. That is 844-464-3353.
1: Don't ignore Jeremy when he asks you to do that, okay? We want your voicemails. That's 844-464-3353. Thank you.
0: That's right. Middle is brought to you by Long Neck Media, distributed by Illinois Public Media in Urbana, Illinois, and produced by Harrison Patino, Johnny Leonidas, Danny Alexander, Sam Burmistaz, John Barth, and Marina Price. Our technical director is Steve Mork. I'm Jeremy Hobson. I will talk to you soon.

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4: WNYC.
5: See?
4: Yeah.
7: Latif, how do I pronounce your name? Because I'm pronouncing it the Yemeni way.
8: To pronounce it the Yemeni way. I'm excited about you pronouncing it the Yemeni way.
7: Because it's used heavily by Yemenis. Latif.
8: Like just to mean like something's nice or something? Or
7: yeah.
8: Well, that makes me feel so warm. Wait, now pronounce your name for me so I know how to say your name the Yemeni way.
7: Allah.
8: Allah?
7: Allah. Everyone kept calling me Allah. And I was like, I know I'm great, but you know. I think that's too far, guys.
8: Hey, I'm Latif Nasser. This is Radiolab, and I'm talking with Ella Al-Shamahi. She's a paleoanthropologist and evolutionary biologist, and she's like, honestly, the modern-day Indiana Jones. She travels all over the place collecting fossils. Sometimes this takes her into active war zones or through pirate-infested waters, and she does all of this to help piece together the story of how humans came to be.
7: Thing is, our story is kind of epic, man. Our story's epic.
8: She's got a new TV show out now on the BBC and PBS, and in it she explains that the origin of our species is kind of surreal.
7: We lived in a world that was a bit like Lord of the Rings. There was obviously the Neanderthals, which so many people have heard of, but there were all these other species, including one of my favorites, Homo floresiensis, who are basically these hobbit-like humans. They were really short. They were about 3.5 feet tall. Now, that means humans the size of penguins were living on this island in Indonesia called Flores. And on this island, there were giant rats and elephants the size of cows. So humans the size of penguins were hunting elephants the size of cows.
8: And at the same time that you had the Neanderthals and these penguin people, there were also other groups, like the Denisovans.
7: The Neanderthals of Asia.
8: There was a species called Homo naledi, another one called Homo luzonensis.
7: This was the world that, you know, we were born into.
8: A world where our little tribe was competing with these other little human-ish tribes and often losing.
7: We were constantly not succeeding. And then we did. And we did so, in the biggest way possible.
8: And the fact that we did, that it was us and not one of these other groups, Ella says that was extremely unlikely. The story of how that happened is amazing. It's what her TV show is all about. But what I wanted to talk to Ella about was this other very unlikely thing, her origin story. And the fact that she's the one telling us about all this stuff in the first place.
7: Okay, so what you're referring to there is something which I guess I have not really known how to talk about. Up until quite recently. In fact, one of my friends turned around and said, just last year, you said that you might go to your grave with this.
8: Why has this been so tender?
7: You come from a religious background,
8: I
7: right?
8: I do. I was very devout.
7: No way.
8: Yeah. And then I went off to high school, I went off to college, and I was like, oh, this isn't what I thought it was. And I don't know.
7: I did not know that.
8: Yeah.
7: I never get to have this conversation with people who have any kind of religious background, let alone a Muslim background. I think my fear is that I do not want my story to be a stick to beat people who are in religious communities with.
8: I don't want that either. And actually, I feel like hearing Alaa's story in her own words and how surprising and insightful and moving it is, like, I think it'll do the opposite. So I just asked Ella to tell me about it, starting from the beginning.
7: The community was incredibly tight. It was incredibly protective. It was absolutely overprotective as well. Yeah, you know, right. Like,
8: as a woman, I'm sure. Yeah.
7: Oh my God. Yeah. Like, I didn't wear trousers. I didn't wear makeup. It was an ultra conservative community.
8: Where were you again? Where did you grow up?
7: Birmingham, England.
8: Birmingham. Yeah.
7: So my parents are Yemeni, but the community was kind of quite pan-Arab. And regardless of the denomination you came from or the sect or whatever, you were pretty much anti-evolution. And I really, really took to it.
8: Like, for me, when I grew up, it was this feeling of, okay, evolution is true, but Allah is this invisible hand guiding evolution. It feels like you didn't have that, yeah.
7: No, clearly, you know, your family exists. Clearly, there were families and individuals who did explain things like that.
8: Right.
7: But there was no space for evolution in my family. And there was absolutely none in the missionary world.
8: Yeah. And what did you believe? Like, what was the creation story that you believed?
7: Yeah.
8: How did you think people came to be?
7: So I personally believed that we were created in a week, basically. Uh-huh. God created us in a week, as in the whole world, including Adam and Eve.
8: It's weird. I feel like I know the Christian creationist story better than I know the Muslim creationist story in a way. Or is it
7: very similar?
8: Very similar.
7: They're very, very similar. The one difference is that the Christians give God a day off. Muslims are like, God doesn't need a day off.
8: Anyway, so Ella was all in on this version of Islam. And before she even learned how to drive, she started sharing it with other people.
7: Yeah. I became a missionary at the age of 13 and like traveled the UK being a missionary. Wow.
8: And missionary means like you were going to, who were you going to talk to?
7: Well, I was speaking to more lapsed Muslims.
8: Okay, yeah.
7: But also to the wider public.
8: That was a hard... What years were these like?
7: Basically, you know, in the 90s, I was basically certainly in the 2000s.
8: Because I was thinking, like, after 2000, that would have been a much harder job talking to the lay public about Islam.
7: Well, except that we felt like we had clearly been misrepresented by these lunatics, right?
8: Yeah.
7: By these terrorists. And also remember, our communities were therefore under more attack.
8: Right.
7: It was kind of the world I knew, and I guess I have always been in all or nothing kind of person. Like, I'm not going to just do it in the calm, chilled out way that I should have done it like my siblings.
8: You were more like hard edge about it maybe than your siblings.
7: I think I was more hardcore.
8: Hardcore. You were more hardcore than your siblings.
7: I mean, you know, if you were to speak to them, and I don't want to put words in their mouth.
8: No.
7: They're just like, you just didn't have any chill. You know, so it's really funny. So they look at me now and they're like, yeah, still don't have chill. Like, you just went from one extreme to the, you know,
8: right.
7: It's just really funny because they're not wrong.
8: Was it one of those things, like, I remember for us, a bunch of my friends, like, they would go to the mosque, they would go to masjid there. But then it's like afterwards, it's like Friday night, like, we're going to go out drinking and we're going to have fun. Like, and it was like that kind of thing.
7: We would have had thoughts about you.
8: I didn't do that. My buddies did that. And I was the straight edge kid who was like, no, I'm not drinking. I'm not doing any of these things.
7: So I was so strict that those guys wouldn't have even been my friends.
8: Yeah.
7: Except that I might have taken them on as projects. So,
8: right.
7: Okay, imagine you're a missionary and you're that age and you're good, right?
8: Yeah.
7: Your big thing that's hanging over you is what you're going to do at university.
8: Because that was a big deal in your family?
7: Yeah, in our family, having a master's degree is the equivalent of a high school education.
8: Wow. Okay, so what are all these people? What did they study?
7: All kinds of things. Historians, some legal, but like theology kind of legal minds.
8: Okay.
7: My dad was very encouraging of us going into the sciences.
8: Other people from her community had studied science to go into medicine or engineering, but Ella had a different idea.
7: I was like, I'm going to go study evolution because I'm going to destroy Darwin's theory.
8: Wow.
7: Yeah. I tackle the underlying assumptions of things to basically proselytize my version of it.
8: Yeah.
7: You know, okay, so you're saying it's like this. Well, actually, have you considered it's actually like this?
8: Yeah.
7: Have you considered the data could actually fall into this interpretation instead?
8: Why was that the thing you fixated on?
7: Because I'm a missionary. My whole purpose is like to bring people to the message, to bring people to God.
8: Right.
7: And one of the biggest reasons why they're not is that they believe that God doesn't exist, and the reason for that is that evolution exists.
8: It's like the same debate from like Darwin's time. Like it's like,
7: oh my God,
8: you think we came from apes? We came from God.
7: Yeah, that whole monkey story ain't gonna fly, kind of thing.
8: So when you applied, like, what did you say or what did they?
7: Yeah, somebody asked me this recently. They were like, hold on. So you sat there in the interview and you were like, yeah, so I'm just going to be destroying your theory from the inside.
8: Yeah, that's right. So what did you say?
7: None of that. I just was like, I really want to study genetics. I think it's amazing. I love all the evolution classes, blah, blah, blah, blah.
8: But you were lying. That was a lie.
7: I mean, I...
8: Was it?
7: I guess so. I'm not happy with the fact that you use that word, but I guess it was.
8: Yeah.
7: Because it was a lie of omission.
8: Right.
7: For sure. Yeah. Well, actually, I guess it must have been a lie because when they ask you, why do you want to study this? The actual answer is because I want to destroy this. And I clearly wasn't saying, ah, damn it.
8: Was this like a private mission or did you talk to people about this?
7: The other missionaries all knew about this.
8: Yeah.
7: So, but it wasn't, you know, I was never turning around telling the... You know, other classmates who
8: were. You were a double agent, basically.
7: I like the sound of that. I mean, if you'd have known me at the age of 18, I was a dork. So
8: yeah.
7: The idea of being a double agent is somewhat hilarious. Look, I was obsessed. I was a woman on a mission. And so I turn up to University College London, which for those of you in the know is known as the godless place on Gower Street because it's the first university to have like allowed non-Church of England people to kind of join up. And I went to the Darwin building because Charles Darwin himself, he lived there.
8: Yeah.
7: And that was my department. And by the way, like, it's kind of hilarious because I was like dressed in very, very conservative Muslim garb. I wasn't even just in a hijab. I was in the full, so I wasn't just in the head covering. I was in the full jilbab, which is like that full cloak.
8: Yeah.
7: Not that there's anything wrong with like, with dressing however you want. I'm like, man, you just be you, you know? There were a few girls in hijab actually, but they were interested in more medical genetics.
8: Right.
7: I remember there was one girl who was also kind of vaguely associated with my world kind of thing.
8: Yeah.
7: And she was there and I was so excited because I thought I'd found like a partner in her. I was like, oh my God. And I was sitting there and I was like, right, so this bit of the theory, like I'm just thinking that actually there's a different interpretation that we can have for this data, blah, blah, blah. And she just freaked out and she looked at me and she was just like, look, I'm here because this is a mandatory course. I have to pass this evolution class. Otherwise, I don't get my degree.
8: Like she had a firewall up.
7: Yeah. So there's like two things going on, right? So I'm just living my life being a missionary. Yeah. I have an arranged marriage in like via my imam, by the way. My dad wasn't even involved.
8: That started in university or in grad school? Or?
7: Oh, it was my first semester at university.
8: Really?
7: The imam suggested to me that, he wanted me to marry one of his other students. And I was like, okay. And so that took a while.
8: Excited about? Were you flattered? Did that feel good or did that feel icky?
7: You know what? Like, I didn't know him. I had three chaperoned meetings with him to decide if I was going to agree to marry him. And then we basically never talked ever. I can't explain it enough. I just didn't know him,
8: right.
7: You know, and like we had to get my dad to agree. And so that took a while because dad didn't want me getting married before I'd finished my first degree. And
8: right.
7: So we had to wait. And I mean, effectively what I was doing was trying to unpack a massive puzzle. Now, everybody else had already unpacked it 150 years ago. And I'm coming along being like, hold on.
8: Hold on, we can put these pieces together another way.
7: We can just, we haven't thought of something. Give me a minute.
8: Yeah.
7: And by the way, some people do that to great success.
8: Yeah.
7: Some people have won Nobel Prizes on the back of this. I just picked the wrong puzzle, man.
8: Right. So Ella is going to class every day, learning about the evidence for evolution and the story the scientists say that that evidence tells us. And of course, she's looking for holes in that story. And one of the first holes that Ella had always noticed was that particular moment in evolution when one species somehow like poof becomes another. And then one day she's sitting in class and the professor starts talking about this experiment.
7: The Drosophila fruit fly experiment.
8: Yeah.
7: So basically because Drosophila live for such a short amount of time, you can basically like, you know, instead of it being, you know, a mountain pops up between two animals and it takes like, you know, hundreds of thousands of years for them to evolve. You're doing it in, with Drosophila in a lab, and you're kind of doing it in a much shorter time frame. You're just kind of separating them.
8: Without
7: getting into it, they were starting to see the process of speciation in the lab. And I was like, oh, that's not good.
8: Because if we're watching them become new species, we're watching evolution, which I don't think happened.
7: Yeah. But my only comfort with that experiment was that it was being done in the lab. And I just thought, okay, but that might not be happening in nature.
8: Yeah.
7: Maybe it's being forced in the lab. Maybe in nature that wouldn't be happening.
8: But she keeps going to more lectures, and eventually she's running into other problems like
7: stratigraphy, just the layers of Earth and that kind of sequence of animals that you get in them. And they are broadly chronological.
8: Yeah.
7: And you do see an evolutionary process there.
8: Yeah.
7: You just do. It's really, really hard.
8: It's like
7: to
8: you
7: explain.
8: Dig deeper, you see simpler things, kind of, generally.
7: Yeah. It is. You would be looking at these stratigraphic sequences, and it was a, you know, forgive my language, but it was a mother because you were just like, right, we haven't gone from complex to simple. By and large, we go from simple to complex,
8: right, or
7: more complex. And it was just a consistent pattern. And it's very, very hard to explain that. So then I was like, okay, theologically, the real, real issue is Adam and Eve, right? Mm-hmm. So technically speaking, I can believe in evolution as long as it's not Adam and Eve, as long as it's not us. We're the exception, right?
8: Right, right. So you're like, okay, so you gave a little ground. You were like, this makes sense.
7: Yeah.
8: I can give
7: a lot of ground. All other species,
8: all other
7: us.
8: Species.
7: Yeah. All the other billions.
8: That's right. But not us.
7: Yeah. And then what happened was I came across retrotransposons, which are very, very complicated to explain, but basically it's like a foreign organism's DNA within our own bodies, within every...
8: So retrotransposons, they're little bits of DNA from, for example, a virus that infected our ancestors millions of years ago and just like got stuck in our genome and passed on from generation to generation. They're like this little historical record of something that happened to us a long, long time ago. And the reason Ella remembers this is that when she was learning about retrotransposons in a lecture, the professor mentioned this weird fact about these little bits of DNA.
7: The pattern of mutations within the retrotransposons that we have align on a family tree with what you would expect from evolution if you then looked at those same retrotransposons within chimps.
8: In other words, these little bits of DNA, I mean, there are hundreds of them, are lodged in the chimp genome in exactly the same places that they're lodged in our genome.
7: How does that, like the only interpretation for the mutations that you find in retrotransposons is that it is evolution through descent with modification over, you know, hundreds of thousands. There's no other interpretation.
8: like God would have had to copy paste or something.
7: Yeah. This is the thing, because one of the arguments that, for those of you who don't know, the one of the arguments that creationists use to explain, well, why is our DNA so similar?
8: Yeah.
7: Right. Like, why is our DNA so similar to chimps? They're like, yeah, but they look similar and they have so many similar behaviors and they have so many similar mechanisms and blah, blah, blah. And on one level, you're like, oh, okay, that is actually like, there is some logic to that.
8: Yeah.
7: Retrotransposons, they're not functional.
8: Yeah.
7: It's not like, oh, it's a bit of DNA that helps me process, for example, water, or helps me process carbohydrates.
8: Right.
7: It's a non-functional bit of DNA. And yet its mutation pattern fits almost perfectly with an evolutionary family tree.
8: Mm.
7: And it was just like, it's just... Sorry, that's the noise that you make when your whole life is about to fall apart. that exact noise is the noise you make.
8: Wow.
7: And I was just in hell. Like, I was in hell. There'd be times where I'd just be looking out my window, just going, oh my God, like, oh, what is this? Like, what am I going to do?
8: Were you living with this guy at that point? Or what were you?
7: This guy, my ex-husband, yeah.
8: You're married?
7: Yeah, our marriage wasn't doing great. Partly because we had an arranged marriage and we didn't know each other, but partly for a number of different reasons, one of which was this issue.
8: Yeah.
7: Like, you know, I was clearly struggling. And then there was a moment, just an awful moment, which was kind of, I was just in the shower. And as you often do in the shower, you're kind of just having a conversation with yourself. you're also, you know, bluntly naked and you're very exposed, but you're in a safe place, right? And I basically tell myself that I have to find the strength to be honest, that I believe in evolution. And I just fell to the floor. I was hysterically crying. I was just so, so distraught. And the reason I was so distraught at this point was that I knew that meant I was going to have to leave my world.
9: How do you leave your whole world and try to join another one? And what does it do to you if you do that? 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
8: Hey, I'm Latif Nasser. This is Radiolab. I'm talking with Ella Alshamahi, who went into college as a creationist and came out an evolutionary biologist. A 180 that she feared would basically destroy her life as she knew it.
7: I had no idea what was going to happen with my family. Because, you know, this hadn't happened in my family before, right? But what I did know is it was going to drive a massive wedge. It's such an extreme thing in my world, and say that you believe in evolution. And, you know, that's just, we just didn't do that. And by the way, all cases where that did happen, like, let me tell you, loads of those girls got cut off. Thank God my siblings came through in the way that they did.
8: How did they come through?
7: They decided to embrace me regardless. They decided that I was their sister regardless. Ugh, makes me want to cry.
8: And what about like your friends and other people in the community?
7: I didn't tell people. I just disappeared. I didn't tell people.
8: You just ghosted people?
7: Yeah, I literally just disappeared. And that's because I was a missionary and I knew the training. And the training is if somebody, you know,
8: right,
7: falls, you go collect them, basically.
8: Yeah.
7: And I did not have the energy. And also, this is the strange thing. I didn't want anyone else to follow me because I didn't want them to go through what I was going through. I was right. Like, no, you know what? You don't need to learn about evolution. You just stay where you are.
8: Yeah.
7: This is awful.
8: Yeah.
7: It was truly awful time. I had no idea how to exist in a secular world.
8: Mm.
7: Suddenly, every single thing did not have a rule attached to it, which you might think is freeing, except if that's the only thing you've ever known, that's terrifying.
8: Yeah.
7: It was like you went into the bathroom with the left foot, you left it right. with the right foot, you wrote with your right hand, the prophet would have done this in this situation.
8: Hand.
7: Like, yeah. It's like every single thing is prescribed. Yeah. And suddenly it was like, good luck. I didn't make eye contact with men.
8: Yeah.
7: I literally never made eye contact with men. I took my headscarf off and I turned up to a gas station.
8: Yeah.
7: And it was the most anticlimactic. And has probably informed a huge part of my personality since, because no man cared. Like, I had been told my whole life that, like, you know, my hair was like, and you know,
8: right.
7: you got to cover up because it's a fitna. It's like, it's corrupt. It corrupts the earth if you, it's a bad translation, but like, you know, isn't it's all these things you've got to do. Nobody, I cannot express this enough. There were no men dropping from my sheer beauty. Nobody was fainting. Nobody was doing anything. Like, nobody cared. And it was so funny. Wow. But it was, you know, it was quite an adjustment. It was like, I've got to now learn to fit in. And it's funny because I think anthropologists traditionally, and as you know, I am a paleoanthropologist, you know, you kind of go and sit with these exotic, in inverted commas, tribes, right. and you kind of learn their ways.
8: Right.
7: And I was like, my exotic tribe is just central London.
8: Right.
7: You know,
8: right.
7: it's just
8: right.
7: like, that's it.
8: Yeah.
7: Me, and I would sit there studying people's behavior and like going, all right, so this is how they act. Okay, so this is, okay, all right, so that's, you know, I wrote a book about the handshake, right? Writing a book about the handshake does not come because somebody is like just casually not questioning. Writing a book about the handshake comes when you are obsessively reading the behavior of every person around you.
8: Right.
7: Because in your culture, you never shook hands with men.
8: Right.
7: I had this one friend who was just like, oh, you must be so relieved to be free.
8: Mm.
7: And I was just like, do you understand the trauma that I've just been through? Like, I didn't want this. This isn't what I wanted. Certainly,
8: right.
7: like now, 10, 13 years later, I can look back and go, I'm glad that, you know, I'm not constrained by dogma unless I pick that dogma. But, you know, let's not pretend that this is a fun world. I mean, it's right. I'd definitely rather be here, but let's not pretend it's perfect. Like, I think this is what I have found really, really, really difficult to explain to so many of my secular friends who are basically my tribe now, let's be honest,
8: yeah.
7: right?
8: Yeah.
7: I will never, ever, ever be in a community like that again. I think religious communities are warm. They engulf you. They embrace you.
8: Oh my God. I feel that I'm raising kids right now and I'm not raising them in the mosque that I grew up in. And it's like,
7: it's sad.
8: I yearn for that.
7: It's so difficult. It was like I didn't know who I was anymore.
8: Mm.
7: And the people that were around me that would normally love me and knew who I was, they were all new too.
8: And in the midst of all this upheaval, Ella was still going to school and starting to become obsessed with the thing she would spend her entire career studying, our origin story. That moment when there were all these little groups of proto-humans living together on the planet at the same time, but also very much separate from one another.
7: I think it is no surprise that having gone through what I've gone through, that when I look at our story, the science of our story, I feel something. Like, I feel something. We know that everybody from outside of sub-Saharan Africa, and even some people within sub-Saharan Africa, have some Neanderthal DNA in them. And
8: right.
7: that can only be explained by basically one of our great-great-great-grandparents
8: having
7: sex.
8: Getting it on.
7: Yeah, having sex with a Neanderthal. So there's a scandal in the family, basically. Now, usually, right, the way this would be presented is, oh, there's some Neanderthal DNA, so that means that there was some kind of intercourse, blah, blah, blah. All right, we take a moment. And instead, it's like, hold on a second, right? That means that one of our ancestors, not like a theoretical, like one of my and your ancestors
8: yeah.
7: was half-half.
8: Right.
7: And I'm not mixed race, but I'm mixed heritage. So I'm a British Arab, right?
8: Right.
7: Let me tell you, that was confusing growing up at times, right? At times
8: yeah.
7: I was like, it's a bit weird. I'm like, what would it be like to not just be mixed heritage, don't be mixed race, but mixed species? Like,
8: yeah.
7: what would that have been like? And what would the mother have felt? Like, how would she have felt? Would she have been sitting there hoping that the child would look more Homo sapiens than Neanderthal?
8: Right.
7: Because, you know, she doesn't want them to get ostracized. She doesn't want them to get
8: wow.
7: teased.
8: Like pregnant, like that mom is sitting there pregnant, like thinking about whether her baby's going to have a brow ridge or a chin
7: Seriously?
8: Or something.
7: Seriously.
8: Is there any evidence to suggest that crossovers like Neanderthal and Homo sapiens, us couplings, made us more successful? Like that those...
7: Yeah.
8: Yeah.
7: Yeah. So we were the new kid on the block. And for example, when we entered into Neanderthal territory, Neanderthal territory being kind of Europe and Northern Asia, we would not have had immunities to local diseases.
8: Uh-huh.
7: So when we interbreed with those people, it's effectively like a cheat. So suddenly we end up with immunities to things that would have taken us ourselves tens, if not hundreds of thousands of years to evolve for. There are some really, really good examples, actually. And the best one is the Tibetan example. Mm. Are you familiar with this one?
8: No, tell me.
7: So Tibetans... live at obviously very high altitude, and the mechanism, the genetic mechanism by which they are able to exist at high altitude is very different from the genetic mechanism that exists in other populations who exist at high altitude. And the mutation is actually one that they inherited off Denisovans.
8: Like we drank their superpowers kind of thing.
7: Yeah.
8: Okay. So there are these sort of hybrid people.
7: Yeah.
8: And you are kind of like, in a way, you're one of these crossover people. I mean, this experience, this ordeal
7: so
8: that
7: you
8: went to. Yeah. but like, what? So if that's the value of the crossover person, it's like, oh, I can get, I now have superpowers from both worlds or something. What did you gain from that crossover?
7: I would say I was so traumatized by it and still am. Like within a second, I could get quite upset about it. And I think when you've been through that, you are much more patient with people who deny the science, don't trust the science. Because I understand that I am... When I am trying to persuade somebody of a scientific point, 9 times out of 10, I'm not trying to persuade them of one scientific point. I'm effectively taking apart their worldview.
8: Yeah.
7: And because I've gone through that, I approach that with empathy by and large. Doesn't mean that every so often I don't get irritated, but I just fundamentally, at my core, understand that when somebody has that belief... It's not one belief. It's a belief system.
8: Mm.
7: And I then approach it as such. So then what I find myself doing is I actually have less interest in debating that point with them and more interest in bonding with them as a person and showing them who I am and me seeing their humanity. That's why it gently does it for me in terms of the methodology. Mm. And also fundamentally in my mind, accepting that they may never believe me.
8: Mm.
7: They may never accept my version of events, and that's okay.
8: Ella Al-Shamahi, stick around because coming up, we've got another story where identity and nature collide.
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19: Give me a rundown of some of the creatures you've written about.
20: Shipworms, the hairy-chested Yeti crab. Today, I talked to a researcher who studies Greenland sharks, but I was more interested in the parasitic barnacle inside the cloaca of a female
19: part.
20: Yes, yes, it's multi-purpose hole.
19: What makes you think of all the creatures in the world? Like the one I'll talk about this, like what makes you go to the barnacle in the cloaca to even focus on?
20: I think I'm just fascinated by the things that are strangest from my own experience.
19: This is Radiolab. I'm Lulu Miller, and I'm here with writer Sabrina Imbler.
20: I'm a staff writer for Defector, which is a worker-owned sports and culture site. But I write about creatures on Defector. I have my own little column.
19: So I'm a huge fan of Sabrina's. I read their book a few months back. It's called How Far the Light Reaches, A Life in 10 Sea Creatures. And they do this thing that I love to do, but sometimes worry about doing, which is that they look to nature. They look to animals to both see the animals, but also to kind of draw some human lessons. And you know, I know that in certain ways, like that is a cardinal sin of science reporting, like thou shalt not project. But they do it in this way that somehow stays scientifically rigorous and clear. And I just wanted to share their magic, their work with more people. So I called them in to read an essay that absolutely floored me, that taught me a lot about the marine world and taught me a lot about the human world. And just a content warning, the essay is about a creature, but it also deals with sexual assault. So decide if that's something you want to listen to today. And yeah, that's where we are headed, into the work and the mind of Sabrina Imbler. So before I have you go in and read the essay, I do wonder, like, is there a downside or is there a danger to seeking, you know, these little kinds of human lessons or maybe even guidance or inspiration or connection or resonance? Like, do you see a danger in that, or is that something that ever gives you pause or that you've ever thought about?
20: It gives me pause every day.
19: Oh, really?
20: I mean, I often will find myself like impulsively wanting to, you know, advocate for some kind of animal or not, and then sort of realizing like that's like not the most responsible way to write about that animal. I think it feels much more exciting to me to look in sort of the realm of metaphor and to find sort of like, can this animal be a model of another way of living, or how can learning about the life of this creature like really expand my own and make me consider possibilities for myself that I had never imagined?
19: Yeah. Okay. Well, so that is the perfect segue into the essay I want you to read for us, Beware the Sand Striker. So I guess just help us set it up. The sand striker is a marine worm that is a vicious predator, and it's so stealth, very few of the researchers who spend their lives studying it have ever seen it, right?
20: Yes. And these worms basically burrow deep into the sand so that most of their long worm-like body is hidden, and they just have a pair of like pincers, sort of mandibles extruding from the sand and some antenna. And so if a fish happens to swim over the sand striker's jaws, they'll snap shut and then they'll drag the fish down deep into the sand.
19: And as Sabrina was learning about the worm, they happened to be thinking about predators and predation in human society.
20: I started writing it, I think, you know, there were a lot of conversations around Me Too, and I was just coming to understand some experiences that I had had that I now understand were not consensual sexual or romantic experiences. And it felt like, well, you know, this worm opens this portal to this larger conversation. So maybe I can tell the story of what happened to me alongside this worm.
19: Wow. All right. Take us in.
20: Okay.
19: Sabrina picks up about halfway through the essay.
20: I never told these men about my blackouts because it seemed a mortifying thing to admit that I was a child, too inexperienced to handle liquor, too out of control to be an advocate for my own body. I would go out of my way to share these stories with friends, to get ahead of the narrative. I let them fill me in on the events of the night, nodding at things I could not recall until I had reassembled the night in my mind as refracted through them. If they were happy for me, then I could be happy for me. The more I bragged about those nights, the more inconsequential they became. When I first came out to my mother, she asked me if I thought I was a lesbian because so many men had been cruel to me. I knew that when she said cruel, she meant boyfriends who had broken up with me. But instead, I thought of these other men. And for a moment, I wondered if she had a point. Sand strikers, or worms like them, have been around for hundreds of millions of years. Unlike dinosaur bones or ammonite shells, the squishier worms did not fossilize easily. Scientists only know of ancient sand strikers from the very few geological traces they left behind. Hard jaw parts, tracks in the mud, papier-mâché-like molds of spaces their bodies inhabited before dissolving. The oldest we know of lived 400 million years ago in the Devonian Age and grew to around 3 feet long, smaller than today's largest sand strikers, but still abnormally giant for its day. Scientists describe this species of extinct worm solely based on its jaws, as no vestige of its soft body remains. Another prehistoric sand striker from just 20 million years ago left a series of L-shaped burrows found in sandstone in northeast Taiwan. The edges of the burrows were rich in iron, indicating that they may have been lined with a mucus layer to maintain their shape. And when scientists looked closer, they found feather-like impressions in the rock, suggesting the repeated disturbance of sediment from a lunging creature, striking and retreating, striking and retreating. These ancient worms may have been different, shorter and softer perhaps than modern sand strikers, but they hunted in the same way. Ancient fish, too, watched for dimples in the seafloor and antennae swiveling in the grit. Joanna Zanol, perhaps the world's leading expert on sand strikers, told the BBC she had never seen one alive in the wild, only in museums. She traveled to East Timor on a research grant to study the worms and could not find a single one. Zanol knew the worms were there, lurking in the sand, maddeningly close to her and actively affecting the ecosystem, even if she could not take a photo or see them with her own eyes. She knew, but she couldn't prove it. A few days after I graduated college, freshly moved into an anchovy-sized bedroom in Brooklyn, I opened Twitter to see everyone sharing the same BuzzFeed story. The art was everywhere, spidery black words laced across a bright red background, staining my feed. It was the victim impact statement read by Chanel Miller, a young woman who was sexually assaulted behind a dumpster at Stanford. I'd been following the case vaguely, noting how it had happened near my hometown, how the media had fixated on Brock Turner's swim times. But there were so many cases like this, meaning stories of girls touched at parties, in dorms, touched outside their clothes or underneath, stories that usually did not result in police reports. Miller was still anonymous when the statement was published, and I would only later learn our similarities. How we were both half Asian, how we grew up in the Bay Area and once took art classes at the Rhode Island School of Design that made us feel, among other things, inadequate. You don't know me, but you've been inside me, and that's why we're here today. Reading that first sentence, my breath caught. Part of the statement is an italicized list of questions the defense attorney had asked Miller. Did you drink in college? You said you were a party animal. How many times did you black out? I stared at these questions, so familiar from my own self-interrogations. The first few times I revised this essay, more encounters flickered back into memory. A tagged picture on social media, an old story recounted at a party, a name that sounded too familiar on LinkedIn. It's absurd how many men I've slept with have later requested me on LinkedIn. I wonder if this is because LinkedIn is the easiest portal with which to find me. I wonder if it's because my name appears occasionally on the internet, slotted under stories I've written. I always wonder what they want from me, forgiveness, my body, or to connect them with an editor of some magazine. After reading Miller's impact statement, I opened a browser on my phone, switched to incognito mode, and Googled, "Can you consent while blacked out but awake?" I scrolled through articles, Reddit threads, and PDFs. Everything seemed to say no. You cannot consent while incapacitated. So I Googled more. I rephrased my queries until they morphed from search terms to incoherent personal questions I knew the internet could not answer. How drunk to consent? What if you say yes when drunk but cannot remember? Said yes but don't remember, is it sexual assault? How do you know what you wanted while blacked out? Why do I black out so often? I wasn't even hoping for a particular answer. I simply wanted someone to plot my experience on a grid, to tell me if it was valid to feel this way or if I just needed to get over it. I read about the clinical psychology professor Kim Fromm, who testified in Miller's case and dozens of others. Fromm has made a living by testifying in criminal cases that a person can theoretically consent to sex while blacked out. Her argument sometimes convinced me that I was at fault. I found a slideshow about alcohol and consent made by two white men who worked at a risk management consulting group. The difficult case, the presentation reads, is someone who has a high tolerance for alcohol but doesn't display the traditional symptoms due to their tolerance level. That was me, the difficult case. All nature documentaries share a familiar kind of dramatic irony.
0: The ocean is teeming with life.
20: When the narrator, whether he is David Attenborough or just sounds like him, introduces you to something small, soft, and witless, you know it will be devoured. This is inevitable. When you see the writhing, sequined mass of a bait ball, meaning a school of fish that swims tightly in a globe, you know they will be picked off by whatever larger thing has caused them to swim so close together. In Blue Planet 2, Attenborough introduces the sand striker as the sun disappears, giving way to the electric indigo of night undersea. We do not see the worm for over a minute, instead following the looping path of an ill-fated reef fish. It is hard to watch something and know it will die, but there is nothing I can change. The sand striker lunges into an attack, mandibles slicing through the brine to clamp down on the fish and drag it beneath the sand. Even if the fish manage to escape, there may be other worms lurking nearby. There are only so many places to go on the seafloor. Why is prey in nature videos always unsuspecting? Stealthy crocodile captures unsuspecting prey. World's biggest spider gobbles down an unsuspecting lizard. Cuttlefish hypnotizes unsuspecting crab. When we watch these videos, we are supposed to marvel at the attack, whether achieved by speed or cunning or brute force. The prey is rarely the true subject of the segment. We see a hare bounding through the snow not to understand how it forages, but so that we can see how the Arctic fox ambushes prey. We see sea lions jetting under ice to see how orcas hunt in packs. We see bee-eater birds zipping through the sky to witness the dive-bombing techniques of a bald eagle. There are exceptions, of course, and this isn't to say that we are told nothing about the inner lives of the prey. We learn about the hare's thick winter coat and shortened ears, We see the seals jump in and out of the water to avoid the gnashing jaws of an orca. We see the intricate community dynamics of turquoise bee eaters jostling over nesting sites embedded in a cliff. But more often than not, the documentary shifts our attention back toward the predator and ends the segment with predation as climax. Hare in fox jaw, seal blood in water, jewel-colored bird in the yellow talons of an eagle. Though prey can be caught off guard, can be surprised, can even be ambushed, prey is never truly unsuspecting. It has evolved the blueprint of its body in response to, or in anticipation of, trauma. The Arctic hare is blue-gray in the summer and white in the winter, so it will not be seen. Certain creatures have even adapted to give up a part of their body until it can regenerate. Sea slugs shedding papillae, crabs sacrificing a claw, geckos shedding a still twitching tail as a decoy while they escape. Snakes play dead, butterflies disguise themselves as leaves, octopuses squirt ink. These adaptations are remarkable and make these creatures exceptional in our eyes, and yet would not be necessary without the constant threat of the predator. I acknowledge this metaphor of predation is cheap. I don't fault the sand striker for hunger or for hunting. It works much harder than I do, someone who buys meat already dead and plucked. Part of the reason I find its body gruesome may be a hardwired instinct in the animal in me, an animal that fears snakes and creatures that move like them. When the sand striker snatches a fish and begins to feast, it is not thinking of what the fish is feeling. It has no complex brain and no sense of morality, which means its intentions are never cruel. A worm cannot shirk a duty it does not know, but we can. I am not writing this to blame the men who have touched me when I was not aware enough to consent. Instead, I hope to place them like pushpins on a board of encounters that society has framed as acceptable. I do not know what I was like in these states, what I said, how I slurred. For much of my life, the idea of conflict scared me so much that I would do almost anything to avoid causing a scene. My priority was my pride, not my body. I do not know what I would rather believe, if these men thought I wanted it, if they knew I wasn't there to consent, if they suspected at all and buried those concerns, if they didn't care. I do not know if these men knew I was gone. The clinical term is incapacitated, but the only way I can understand it is gone, burrowed out of my body for the night. I know legally, logically, that if I was incapacitated, gone, then I could not have consented. I know that to believe this requires overturning a part of my past that I told myself was fine, pushed to the shaded areas of my mind, and allowing myself to feel. This feels like an awful amount of space to take up. In truth, I am fine most of the time. If I stretch out my memory of my life like a ribbon and held it up to the light, whole years would be threadbare. Worn patches, rips, holes. In a way, this makes me feel relieved. Whatever happened in those hours of my life is lost to me forever, or if it still exists, molded into something like instinct. These are the missing hours of my life, time I have lived unconsciously, existing as a physical body in a space without the power to understand what I was doing or what was happening to me. Several years ago, a boy I knew in college wrote to me on Facebook to apologize for what he did that one night. I stared at the message, racking my brain for what it could have been. I came up with nothing. I almost texted a friend to ask, but afraid my ignorance of that night would give away my blackout, I did not. I wanted to ignore the message, to block him, but I knew he lived in a city I sometimes visited, knew that some of my friends were his friends. I worried what would happen if he confronted me, if he told someone we knew about my blocking him. So I messaged back,

0: but I also am not excusing them by casting their behavior as something instilled in them by systems beyond their control. Almost every system we exist in is cruel, and it is our job to hold ourselves accountable to a moral center separate from the arbitrary ganglion of laws that so often get things wrong. This is the work we inherit as creatures with a complex brain, which comes with inexplicable joys like love and sex and making out in cars, but also the duty of empathy, of understanding what it means when someone is stumbling. My experiences are not exceptional in either their recurrence or their severity, but I want to imagine a world in which the men around me when I was younger could have acted as a safety net, could have seen a drunk girl stumbling on a sidewalk as a person, not an opportunity. I wish they could have seen me and alerted my friends, walked me home without touching me, or even just left me alone. Yes, I was fine, not in danger of choking on my vomit or passing out or hitting my head. I was fine until they found me, and then I wasn't. In certain waters, sand strikers prey on small fish called monocle breams. The breams are the color of armor, silvery bodies with one dark stripe, unabashedly plain among the flamboyant menagerie of tropical fish. They are the kind of fish, it would seem, who would only make an appearance in a nature documentary if they were about to be eaten. Breams feed on tiny shelled things that also lurk in the sand, copepods, shrimp, and microcrustaceans. They cluster in social groups, aware of the power that comes in numbers, in multiple pairs of eyes watching the horizon for threats. Though the breams may see the expanse of black sand below them as empty, the worms lurk underneath in their mucus-lined burrows, antenna feeling for flesh the worms can grab. The deck, it seems, is stacked against the breams. The food they seek lies buried in sediment that could easily cloak the worms that seek to devour them. While observing young monocle breams in waters off Indonesia, scientists noticed the fish exhibit rather unusual behavior. It always starts with one bream, who, eyes pointing downward, notices a suspicious dimple in the sand. Maybe there's a crater or stray antenna peeking above the grit. The fish inches closer in slow spurts, pausing often to assess any new movement. The others, noticing this fish's strange behavior, follow suit, hovering behind, eyes fixed on the sand. Then the first fish starts to blow, spitting jets of water toward the crater, whirling up sand and revealing the worm that lies hidden underneath. Breams are incapable of harming the sand striker, as delicate fins and even the most forceful water jet can't pierce an exoskeleton. But what they can do is expose and warn. Their spurting alerts others nearby to the worm's stealthy presence in a kind of effervescent whisper network. Once exposed, the worm might retract just one antenna. Other times, it slinks back entirely into its burrow, buried too deep to hunt. Sometimes the breams only knew to spit after one of their own was taken, snatched and dragged deep into the sand. In one case, other species of small and vulnerable fish, wrasses and blennies, joined the crowd, eyes pointed toward the burrow, memorizing the threat. The scientists marveled at the bream's collective action. Approaching and mobbing a predator such as a sand striker invites real danger, losing a fin, a patch of scales, even dying. But the scientists never saw the worm fighting back against these mobs. They never saw a fish placed in danger by alerting others to a threat. The breams swim around the reef to forage, but never veer far from their home range, refusing to be forced out. They will do what they can to make this dangerous place safe for one another. When the scientists published the paper on the monocle breams, they called their behavior novel. And it was, in the sense that humans had never observed it before. But had we even thought to look?
1: Sabrina Imbler. Their most recent book is called

0: how far the light reaches. A life in 10 sea creatures. It is so brilliant, so moving. 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Thanks so much for listening. See you soon.
1: It's a classic concept. 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
5: Summer can take us far from home, or help us see home, family, and ourselves in an entirely new way. A vacation becomes a test, an adventure becomes a leap of faith, and an unfamiliar place can leave a lasting mark. This is Stories from the Stage, where ordinary people share extraordinary true stories from their lives. I am Patricia Alvarado Núñez. Over the next hour, you will hear stories of summer journeys, discoveries, close calls, and unforgettable family adventures, along with Teresa O'Cocken and Wes Hazard, in conversation with the storytellers. Our first storyteller is Grace Talusan, who shares a story about family, belonging, and the card that helped her understand what it meant to become American. Settle in for the summertime collection from Stories from the Stage.
6: I am an immigrant from the Philippines. I came here when I was 3 years old, and so I was really interested in the theme for tonight because it was about immigrant stories.
7: Why is this an important night for you to tell a story?
6: Well, the story that I'm going to tell is about the fact that we were undocumented. And even when I think about talking about that in front of an audience, I'm frankly like a little nervous. It's a story that has something to do with my father, and he'll be in the audience. And so that'll be, it's a little odd or a little strange to be telling a story with him there. But it's important to me. I'm trying to get braver and be in front of people. My father was the first to arrive in the United States. His plan was to come here and further his medical education and then go back to the Philippines so that he could set himself up well. So he knew he would be gone for a few years, so he sent for my mother, my older sister, and I. We always planned to go back to the Philippines, so my mother started collecting gifts to bring back home. She collected bed sheets and towels and even toilet paper because she thought it was just so much softer here than it was back home. But as happens sometimes, you go someplace and that place changes you. So my father started to dream and he started to wonder, what would it be like to stay here? What would our lives look like? What would the lives of his children be like? And so he took a risk and he took the exam for foreign medical graduates and he passed. And all of a sudden, this whole new world and future opened up for him and our family. He opened his own medical practice, hired a staff, bought a house in the suburbs, and bought his first new car, which was a Chevy Caprice Classic station wagon, turtle green, interior and exterior. And his idea is that cars are meant to be pragmatic. They should get you from A to B safely. And so one of the first things we did with that car is we drove to visit his brother and sister in Toronto. The family is really important in the Philippines, and we didn't have family in Boston, so that was one of the first things we did. So we all piled into the station wagon, we drove to the Canadian border, and the Border Patrol took one look at our station wagon, which was piled up with suitcases, and our passports, which were just about to expire, and he sent us back. And he, I didn't know at that time, but soon after that, we became undocumented. Our status became, we had overstayed our visas. And my parents hired a lawyer to regulate our papers, but the lawyer didn't help and took their money, but it took maybe 15 more years until we were able to fix our status. But I didn't care. I didn't know any of this stuff. I was a kid. I was an American, as all my friends were. I rode in that station wagon to school, to my activities, to band practice, to soccer, and I had no clue that this was all going on. The only difference was that we didn't leave the country. So if there was ever a school vacation, we didn't find us in the Swiss Alps skiing or in Cancun swimming in the winter. We took road trips in that green station wagon. We drove to Florida, we drove to the Midwest, we went all over the South, and we saw how America was made. We looked at the monuments and the battlefields, we went to the White House, we saw what America wanted to remember, what they wanted to memorialize, and we visited all those places in that car. Now, my parents didn't want to spend money on fast food, so my mother would bring a rice cooker along on our trips and chicken adobo, and we would have that at the rest stops, and I would look really jealously at the other families who were unwrapping peanut butter and jelly sandwiches and potato chips, and I just thought that was so exotic. They also didn't like to stop very often, and one time I saw them switch drivers without ever stopping the car on the highway. My father kept his foot on the gas, and he kind of inched his way over to the passenger side, and my mother held on really tightly to the steering wheel and like looked straight ahead until she was able to inch the rest of her body over and then put her foot on the gas. And we all cheered when they did that. It was great. So we visited monuments and battlefields, but my father's favorite thing was to go on a factory tour. First of all, it was usually free admission, and secondly, you would walk away with a parting gift. So we went to the Kellogg's factory, and it smelled so good. The air smelled like corn syrup, and there were these big, hot vats of cereal, and I just wanted to put my arm in and take some and eat it, but it was boiling hot, so good thing I didn't do it. We went to the Chevy assembly plant, which was full of metal and really boring, and we went to the U.S. Mint, which we watched money get made, and we dreamed of what we could do with all that money. The one place I remember is the cigarette factory in Richmond, Virginia, and we watched all this messy brown tobacco get packed neatly into white cylinders and then get packed into boxes. And that day, every single one of my family members walked away with a free parting gift. I got my first carton of cigarettes at age 9. So we finally got our documentation regulated, and my father, this is about 15 years in, and my father was still driving that green station wagon, and my mother felt kind of embarrassed because he was a doctor by now, and he would park in the doctor's parking lot at the hospital amidst all the Audis and Mercedes and BMWs, and he had this ramshackle green station wagon in there. So eventually, he decided it was time to let it go. He thought it had tremendous value, it brought a lot of value to my family, and so he parked it in the front lawn, put a cardboard sign up, and put a price on there. But every week, his heart would be broken. No one wanted it. And so every week, he crossed out that number, put a lower number on. Week after week, this happened until eventually he had to pay somebody $200 to come and tow it away. So that green station wagon did more than just bring us all over the United States and bring us to school and work. It was the place where we became American. We learned what it was to become American, and we became that in that car. And it brought us safely from new immigrant to citizen, from alien to belonging, from A to B. Thank you.
8: I'm Kalila Jones. I'm from Boston, Massachusetts, born and raised. I work at a local hospital doing employee training and community engagement.
9: So I understand that you're new to storytelling.
8: Yeah, I was at a storytelling event at a local shop, and the night had run out of tellers who kind of put their names in the hat to tell, so I put my name in, and I told my story just to keep the night going because I didn't want that energy to stop.
9: How has storytelling impacted your life so far?
8: Storytelling has given me a chance just to connect with more people. I've had a chance to reflect on who I am and the message I want to bring across. But also, I started as a listener, so just having a chance to go after work or whatever else was happening in my life and listen to other people share made that connection just instant. Mm.
9: And tonight, we have stories all about the summertime. And why is the story that you're telling us tonight an important one for you to tell?
8: My story tonight's really important to me because it came at a time when I was at a very different place in my life. I was still learning a lot about who I am and the things that are important to me, and I had a chance to really find a community. It was my first summer as a camp counselor, and I was so nervous. I was assigned a cabin of 14-year-old girls, and I was just 15 myself, so I knew being a disciplinarian was off the table. I figured being a trusted friend, an ally, would be my best bet. As campers and their families started to arrive, one girl stood out. Her name was Akin, and her family was visiting the U.S. for the summer from Turkey. They decided to send her to camp to work on her English and gain a bit more confidence. When her family left, Akin cried so hard. That first day, she was really quiet. She hovered on the edge of the group. To me, it looked like she was just trying to fade into the background, disappear. And she reminded me so much of myself. When I was 12 years old, I received a scholarship to go to summer camp in Connecticut for 2 weeks. See, where I'm from in Boston, most kids are lucky if their families can afford to send them to the YMCA camp down the street, let alone Connecticut. Summers were spent playing double dutch at the playground and sharing 25-cent popsicles from the corner store and racing home before the streetlights came on. So of course my family jumped at the opportunity for me to have a new experience, and I had no idea what to expect. I was driven down to Connecticut by a volunteer from my after-school program, and when we arrived, it was a blur of kids everywhere and so many trees and this beautiful blue lake and picturesque wooden cabins. And I found my cabin and laid my stuff down on my bunk and watched as other campers started to arrive, and their families would unload these big, shiny trunks. And then I realized I was the only kid who didn't get dropped off by her parents, and the only one who didn't have a big, shiny trunk. And I took in the other campers as they arrived. They were all white, all from different towns and suburbs, and they were wearing the cool brands like Hollister and Abercrombie. And they were talking about if they packed their iPods and what bikinis they decided to bring, and I looked down at my beat-up Nikes and my hand-me-down Goodwill clothes and the ugly one-piece underneath, and at that tattered duffel bag I brought, and I kicked it under my bunk, hoping nobody would notice. And I felt so alone and out of place. I did not belong there, and I had no idea how I would possibly survive 2 weeks here. Well, the thing about camp is that you are fully scheduled from sunrise to lights out, so I didn't have much time to wallow. In archery, I met Emily, who liked the same music I did and did not wear Hollister or Abercrombie. In canoeing, I met Eric, who was a city kid just like me and had no idea how to navigate a canoe. And in arts and crafts, I met Greg, who played the trombone and didn't really feel like he fit in either. We all became fast friends, and even though there weren't any other campers or counselors who looked like me, I kept finding more things in common with people. And soon I had tons of friends, and I knew all of the songs, and I was helping my cabin win the games. And in no time, I loved it.
10: I couldn't imagine that girl that first day who was alone and out of place because I was filled with the camp spirit. After my 2 weeks at camp, I wanted to go back the next summer. And thankfully, I could keep my scholarship. Over the year, I stayed in touch with all my camp friends, exchanging instant messages and emails, debating which games were the best and which cabins had the cutest boys. I told my friends all the stories. I taught my family the songs. And I went back for 2 more summers as a camper. And then I was too old to be a camper, so I decided to become a counselor. A few of my friends would be counselors as well, and we would all keep the camp spirit going. As a counselor, I stuck by Akeen's side. I felt for her. She was homesick, dropped off alone in this foreign country, in this strange alternate reality where she didn't really understand the language. I coached her on the tricky rhyming songs and helped her practice the different games. But I couldn't be with her at all hours of the day. So I had to trust that the other campers and counselors and the camp spirit would take care of her just as it had for me. And one day, it was care package day in the cabin, so there were packages of Hot Cheetos and Sour Patch Kids and Twizzlers flying across the cabin. And Akeen held a package of Turkish Delight sent from her mom. And a camper in the bunk next to her asked her what it was. And Akeen started to share, and soon all the other campers were surrounding her bunk, peppering her with questions about her life at home and her family and school. And she stumbled over her words, but slowly she opened up. And for the first time, I saw that there was a place for her at camp, that this could be a happy place for her. And I spent that summer with kids like Akeen, who couldn't see themselves in anybody else at camp, who felt like they didn't have a place. And I got to see other outsiders just like me make their way in. I'm not sure what happened to Akeen after that summer. She didn't go back to camp, and neither did I. I had to get a job that paid more than 3 meals a day plus snacks and ice cream. Not every kid has an amazing time at camp. It's not always a positive experience. But I got to spend my summers at the most beautiful place by the lake, where who you are at home and where you come from doesn't matter. What matters is how loud you can sing the camp songs and coming up with the most creative costumes for your cabin and being there for your camp family when they need you. And I will always carry that spirit with me. Thank you.
11: I'm Ajay Gallewale. I came to the United States from India in 1994 as a software engineer.
9: So I understand that you have a Marathi language website.
11: The name of the website is Mai Boli, which means mother tongue. When I came to the United States, I'm very active in the local New England Marathi community, but there wasn't any resources available. So I basically created a platform where all people who speak Marathi will be able to communicate and converse and write, publish in Marathi language. So I started about 22 years ago, 1996. So it was sort of like a Facebook for Marathi people. And so it continues to grow. Currently, it reaches about 1.8 million people in 27 countries.
9: That's wonderful. Tell me about how you got into storytelling. How did you become a storyteller?
11: I'm new to storytelling. I just got introduced to just a year ago.
9: And when you first got started, did storytelling come naturally for you, or was it difficult?
11: It came actually very naturally, and people started telling me that I'm a really natural storyteller, which I didn't anticipate. But that also helped me now. It is very tempting these days that maybe I should get into either politics or become a con artist.
9: One or the other.
11: Imagine you grow up in Foxborough, Massachusetts, famous for Gillette Stadium, New England Patriots, everything with football, but you grew up playing ping pong. That's how I felt when I grew up in a small town called Aurangabad in India. While the rest of the India is obsessed with the game of the cricket, I grew up playing baseball. And nobody outside my town knew anything about baseball. There was no internet, there was no TV, there was no professional game, there was no books. And still, kids in my town played baseball. How? No one knows how it began, but a sixth grader will teach a fifth grader will teach a fourth grader. We had informal teams among kids. And if we find a space, we'll play baseball there. And we still end up playing close to real rules. I was in the fifth grade, and our team was about to face a very strong team. And this game was very, very important to me. I had a crush on a girl, and her brother was in the rival team. I have decided she's my soulmate, and I'm going to marry her. Of course, she had no idea about that. But I knew if I lose this game, I will be ridiculed by my in-laws forever. I can't let that happen. So I have to somehow figure out ways to, some kind of thing to win this game. I am a Hindu, and according to scriptures, we Hindus have 3.3 billion gods. There is a god of wind, there is a god of water, there is a god of everything. So I thought there must be a god of baseball and we should appeal to him. But my idea was immediately shot down because no one has heard about god of baseball and why a Hindu god will help baseball, which is a Western game. But I wouldn't give up. I went in search of Rajiv. Rajiv was in the sixth grade. He had taught me baseball. He was my mentor, guru, and answer to everything. I had a lot of respect for him. So I asked him about god of baseball, and he says, there is no such thing. I was devastated, because I don't want to believe that. And I lost complete respect for him forever. But I also saw an opening here. If the god of baseball does not exist, why don't I create one? But my first biggest worry was, what if my mom finds out? And what if there is some kind of a license fee? Or if there is a tax on God creation? But then my fifth grader brain also thought, if there are 3.3 billion gods, it would be a while till someone realizes there is a new god in town. So I could sneak in a new god under the radar, get him followers, and make him really powerful. And because we are creating this god from scratch, so I'm just going to have a rule that this god only helps my team. That's going to be our winning strategy. So I went to the team, I lied to them and told, okay, we could create a new god of baseball. And everybody became creative. And so my friend Nitin said, god of baseball likes new haircut. Vikram said, hey, when we are hitting, we need to sway our hips like that because god of baseball likes that. Umesh said, when we are pitching, we need to look like that because that will make god of baseball happy and he'll make the hitter strike out. So the day of the game came in, we all came with a new haircut. We started swaying our hips and pitching with the looking deep in the eyes. But nothing was working. At the bottom of sixth inning, we were down 0-4. I was pitching, and it was not looking good. I looked at the sky and said to God of baseball, hey, I created you and got you followers. Now you have to help me here. Because if we stop believing you, you won't exist anymore. Do you realize? This is your life at stake here. Do you understand? And suddenly everything started working well as we wanted. We finally won that game 5-4. But God of baseball also had limitations. Outside the field, we needed a God of friendship. And there wasn't a divine intervention when our team broke apart. Several years later, I moved to Boston, and one day I went to Fenway Park. What a day! Fenway Park was so big, it was way bigger than I thought. And then I saw there is a whole religion of baseball here with its own followers and rituals. But when you see professional baseball players have the same superstitions and rituals and insecurities like we had when we were playing the game in fifth grade, thousands of miles away in India, you start wondering, is there a divine connection here? Since that summer, I haven't created any new god. I'm still a proud Hindu, but those adult talk I had with my parents really were more useful and practical for day-to-day life. So these days, I rely more on my humanity than the divinity. But if there is a god of baseball, I'm pretty sure he currently lives in Boston. Thank you.
12: My name's Gianmarco Sorrese. I'm from New York City. I'm a stand-up comedian, sometimes actor, and storyteller.
7: So what does storytelling do for you that stand-up and acting does not?
12: Stand-up, there is this kind of defined goal. There needs to be a laugh. And storytelling, it's the communication of the narrative. And I think it's just nice to have different guidelines so you can express yourself creatively in different ways. So acting, I can express my emotions, but it's through someone else's lines. Mm-hmm. And through that's fully defined. Stand-up, I can express all sorts of things, things outside of myself and even my beliefs sometimes. And storytelling is about how I can share purely a narrative that can be funny, but it just allows me a different way to express myself, and in this case, a completely honest way to express my history and my existence.
7: So considering the story that you're here to tell tonight, why is this story an important one for you to tell?
12: It's about a loss that was so severe, but now I'm able to look at it as kind of a gift that I had as I became an adult. And I get to kind of relive the glory and the sadness of it in a way where it doesn't devastate me, but I get to appreciate it and share it.
13: My parents got divorced when I was 7 days old. So, like most kids, my first word was mama, but my next 5 were told me to tell you. And my dad went on to get married 5 times. Now, I don't know if you've ever been to someone's 5th wedding, but no one can take it seriously. Everyone's in Crocs. It's BYOB. And by the 4th stepmom, I was so bitter. I was just like, I'd learn your name, sweetheart, but you'll be gone by Christmas. And that was a lollipop because I was 9. So all of that left me with very mixed feelings about marriage until I met a woman in college named Laura. And Laura, she looked like a young Audrey Hepburn, but like with the neuroses of an Annie Hall. She had these big, not like sexy librarian glasses, more like helpful librarian glasses. And they magnified these very small blue eyes that would just disappear when she smiled, and she smiled every time I walked in a room. I loved her, and I never wanted her to look at me the way that my mom looks at my dad. So after we graduated, I broke up with her. She moved to LA, and rather than process any of my feelings, I went backpacking around Europe for 3 months. I went all over Europe. I started in Sicily, then I went to Rome, Berlin, Amsterdam, Paris, back to Amsterdam, Dublin, Lisbon. This is not an accurate map, but the final stop was Interlaken, Switzerland. All I could think about was Laura. Like, did I make a mistake? Should I call her, beg forgiveness, ask her to marry me? And that's when I saw a brochure for skydiving. And I thought, oh, I'll just do this instead. Because Switzerland is actually the number one place to skydive, according to the brochure. So I signed up to go tandem jumping the next day. Tandem jumping, that's where you're strapped to someone who's brave on your behalf. And I was very nervous. So instead of going to bed that night, I decided to Skype with Laura. Now, we were broken up, but she was still generous enough to talk to me, you know, if I was having like an existential crisis. So, you know, we talked a lot. And With the time difference, it's probably like 6 a.m. when she answers her Skype, and I'm on the screen freaking out, like, tell me I don't have to go skydiving. And this is the first she's heard of any of this. So she's like, honey, deep breaths. You don't have to go skydiving. And I was like, no, I need you to push me, please. And she was like, oh, I misread that. You totally should go skydiving. And I was like, why? Because you want me to die? And we just, I'm a lot. And we just went back and forth and back and forth until finally I burst into tears. And I was like, all right, I don't know if I'm going to do it, but if I do, and if the parachute doesn't go off, I just want you to know that you will be the last thing that I'm thinking about. Which probably isn't true. I mean, the last thing I'll think is just like, ah! but I had to wrap up the call because the van was there to take me to the airfield because we'd been Skyping for 7 hours. Yeah, and so I said goodbye. I kissed the camera. It was gross. And I get into the van. It's one of these big vans, no seatbelts in the van. And the driver can see that I've been crying. So he's like, dude, you are more likely to die on this car ride right now than you are skydiving. I'm like, great, more things to be scared about. They dress me up in this full body neon orange jumpsuit, which I think is like, so, you know, if the parachute doesn't go off, they can find my body in the woods. And I have to crawl onto the plane. It's a tiny plane. It could fit on this stage. I think it was made by Hot Wheels. And we start going up into the sky, and they strap me up behind me to my tandem jumper. And it's this very, very cool Australian guy named Eben. And I to try to like get my mind off this, I just try to get to know him. I was like, hey, Eben, you married? And he was like, nah. And I was like, oh, do you have a girlfriend or boyfriend? And he was like, nah. And I was like, oh, do you have any pets? And he was like, nah. If I disappeared, I don't think anyone would notice. Time to jump. Boom! I'm scooting to the edge, straddled by a suicidal skydiver, I think. And right as my feet are hanging over the plane, that's when I decide, you know what? I'm not going to go skydiving. I don't care if there's no refunds. I'm going to cancel this. But then I think something snapped. I think something went off in my head because for the first time in my life, I heard a voice in my head that was not my own. And it said, you can't die, Gianmarco. You're the main character. 3, 2, 1, we jumped. And guys, you have got to go skydiving. It was amazing. You have to go. I was like, it was raining, but we were above the clouds. So I was like raining onto the rain. And then, you know, Eben pulled the parachute. Thank God. I'm Jewish, but just in case. And and then you just float for like 5-10 minutes. And it was this beautiful view of the Swiss Alps, just like snow and lakes. It was the first time in so long that I didn't have any distractions. It was just like me alone with my thoughts and Eben. And it took falling miles above the Swiss Alps for me to go, what am I doing? Obviously, I love Laura. And if I'm willing to jump out of a plane for no reason, I can certainly marry her for every reason in the world. So the moment we land, I threw up everywhere. I mean, it had been a long day. You've heard. Very hard day for me personally. But the moment I clean up, I go to get my phone, I call Laura, she doesn't pick up. I call her again, she doesn't pick up. And I didn't find out until like months later, but the reason she wasn't picking up is because she was at a friend's birthday party where she was meeting for the first time her now husband. Because life does not wait until you're ready to jump. Thank you.
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19: 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I am Patricia Alvarado Núñez. Today, we are traveling through summers filled with unexpected turns and adventures that reveal something new about the people we love and about ourselves. Coming up, more stories and conversations with Teresa O'Cocken and Wes Hazard.
20: My name is Colin Ryan. I live in Burlington, Vermont, and I am a comedic financial speaker.
21: And I understand that this is a job that you invented.
20: I did invent this job, yeah.
21: So what do you do as a comedic financial speaker?
20: You know, essentially I talk to people about our relationship to money. And what I had noticed is that it's a very boring subject, it's a very depressing subject. And if you bring humor and really a sense of honesty to it, it becomes something else entirely.
21: And how did storytelling shape your life when you were younger, like as a child?
20: My mom is an amazing communicator and storyteller. My grandma was the best storyteller I'd ever met. And so I think I just tried to like follow in their footsteps.
21: What would you say is your grandmother's storytelling style?
20: So my grandma is the type of person who would walk up to any stranger and ask them really personal questions, which is amazing because you would think the rules are, this is not okay. People are gonna push back, but people would open up to her. And she could, you know, she could change the temperature in a room. I mean, it was really remarkable to watch. And I think it taught me that, you know, listening is also a form of storytelling. Somebody sharing something and you go, what was it like? Tell me more. What kind of car were you driving? Like, let's get into the details, not because they're, you know, necessary, but because they make the story come to life. It's the first day of my scuba dive certification course. I'm sitting in this smelly basement classroom and I'm smiling, but I'm panicking because for my entire life, I have been afraid of sharks in any kind of water, like a lake or a river, even a good-sized pool. I know that it is irrational. I also know there's a photo of me on the fridge in my mom's house. I'm 4 years old, I'm standing in front of a swimming pool, and I'm crying my eyes out because that little boy is picturing sharks hurtling toward him. And now I'm an adult, and every summer of my life, even the thought of swimming fills me with dread. Now, summer is a time to relax, to unwind, and for some reason I decide this is gonna be the summer that I'm gonna face my fear of sharks. And I go home and I sign up for this scuba dive course in Lake Champlain. It's a courageous half step. Class begins and we learn hand signals and safety skills, and then we're paired up with our dive buddy. And mine is Tanya, and she's the wife of a dive master. And Tanya doesn't know it yet, but I'm a real short straw dive buddy for her. There is a panic attack in my immediate future, I'm sure of it. And then we're driving to the beach. We're putting on the gear and we're wading out into the water. And as soon as we go beyond where I can touch, all I can picture are sharks swimming all around me. Every second, every sound, I think will be my last. And my hands are shaking. I think I'm actually sweating in this freezing cold lake water. And my mind is shutting down. And so I look, I need something to focus on. So I look over at Tanya, and Tanya is going through something. She's floating on her back. She's looking into the sky. She's not talking to me. And I think, this is not how I saw this going. I don't know if you've ever had to improvise a motivational speech to a catatonic, complete stranger. It will not go perfectly. I began with, hey, Tanya, do you do yoga? Because you should. I mean, not now, but you should do yoga. I've done two classes of yoga, so I feel qualified to share something I've learned, which is, you know, if you have a thought that's overwhelming you, to just focus on your breath. And Tanya doesn't say anything, but I can tell she's listening, so I keep going. I said, now take that thought and picture it like a note and tie that note to the leg of a bird, because there's a string on the note. I should have said that. And there's a bird, also should have said that. And there's a window. You're gonna wanna open the window for the bird. This has gone off the rails. It sounded way cooler when Yogi Patrick did it. I try to take the pressure off. I say, Tanya, look, we don't even have to dive. We can just float here. It's a beautiful day, and I don't know about you, but I am loving how it feels to pee in this wetsuit. And that's when I find myself saying something I had not planned to say. I say, hey, Tanya, do you know why I'm in this class? I'm in this class because I'm afraid of sharks in any kind of water, like a lake or a river or a good-sized pool. And Tanya laughs because everyone laughs. But I also believe that every minute you face a fear, you are 1 minute less afraid. I just have to do this minute. If you want, we can just do this minute. And that's when the worst possible thing happens. Tanya completely recovers, puts on her mask, and gives me the hand signal to descend. And I think, yeah, thumbs down, Colin. Why did you do such a good motivational speech? And then we slip effortlessly down into this whole other world where sunlight streaks around us. There are so many fish to look at, and all we can hear is the sound of our own breath. I look up at the surface, it's 25 feet above me, and I realize that for the first time in my life, I am in water, and I am totally calm. 6 months later, I dive down to 65 feet in the very much shark-inhabited waters of Bali, and I am terrified, but I make myself do it anyway, because down there it is truly the blue world. Colorful fish, coral reef, sea turtles. At one point, my dive guide sneezed underwater. That's a visual you'll never forget. And down on the ocean floor, I think about that four-year-old boy crying next to a pool, and I think, you are not going to believe where this story is going to take you. And all you need to know to do is to take that thought and tie it to the leg of a bird. And when that doesn't work, focus on your breath, find a buddy, feel the fear but act anyway, and remember, every minute you face a fear, you are 1 minute less afraid. Thank you.
0: My name is Angie Chapman, and I'm originally from Chicago. But I live now in Watertown, Massachusetts, which is a town outside of Boston. And I'm a writer and editor. And I guess I can now call myself a storyteller.
2: Can you tell me about how you got started with telling stories?
0: Yeah, so a friend tricked me into taking a class called Pitching Stories. And I knew that as a writer, I would need to pitch my stories if I wanted to get published.
2: Sure.
0: And so I went to the class, and it was fun and really enlightening.
2: Does it take a lot of courage for you to get on stage, and does it make you scared?
0: Oh, heck yeah. I'm nervous as all get out. But I was telling somebody else who had never told stories, it gets addictive. And what gets addictive is not the telling so much, but being in a crowd where everybody's listening to your every word. It's such a rush.
7: So are there any themes that you tend to find come out in most of the stories that you're telling?
0: Oh, yeah. And that's really funny how it's recurring, because mm-hmm. I didn't expect that. But yeah, always it comes back to race. Mm. I grew up in the 60s and the 70s, and so that was the defining issue for my time growing up. I mean, I grew up in Chicago too, so one of the things that I continually heard in my household, I mean, one of my uncles was the same age as Emmett Till, you know, so, and then Chicago's so segregated, and it's just all those things, so it comes back to race. Remember the days when traveling was fun? Before you could only carry 3 ounces of liquid in your carry-on? Before you had to take your shoes off and put them in that gray plastic bin? Before you had to hold your arms up in the diamond shape to be scanned and pray that you didn't also have to be felt up by TSA agents? When I graduated from graduate school, I was really into flying because I was finally making money, and I had the company credit card. I volunteered for every necessary business trip I could. Does anybody want to staff a trade show in Las Vegas? I do. Angie, we need somebody to go talk to the client in Los Angeles. Okay, I'll go. And how about a training session in the new software upgrade in Phoenix? Yes, just tell me when. The problem was is that I was based in upstate New York. And the good news is that I had to connect through Chicago's O'Hare Airport, because that's my hometown. And pre-9/11, you can actually leave the airport in between layovers. And so I would leave, and my mother would drive up from the South Side in her home and pick me up, and we'd go out to breakfast for pancakes. So I'm on my favorite flight one time, the red eye from LA that leaves at 11:30 and gets into Chicago at 6 a.m. And I'm curled up under the blanket with my book, you know, just chilling with the overhead light. And the seatbelt light goes on, and the pilot comes on and says, "We expect turbulence." And I'm like, "No big deal. I've taken this flight before." But you know how you can smell somebody else's fear? And it's not Chanel. That's what I was sensing from the woman next to me. And I look over, and she's a white girl, and she has a nice red ponytail, and she has freckles sprinkled all over her nose. And the reason why I could tell is because her face was so pale with fear. And so I look over to her, and I said, "Are you okay?" And she says, "We're all going to die, aren't we?" And I'm like, "No, we're not going to die." And she looks back at me, and she's like, "How do you know?" I said, "Because when we land safely, I'm meeting my mother for pancakes." And she laughed too, and it gave me that warm feeling like when you see a baby crying and so you make funny faces till it stops. So I go back to my book, and the plane bounces again. And now she's gripping the armrests really, really tight and doing those deep breathing exercises. So I put my hand over hers on the armrest, and I say, "What's your name?" And she says, "Amanda." And I say, "Oh, Mandy." And she says, "It's Amanda." I'm like, "Okay, Amanda, where are you from?" "I'm from Appleton." "Where is that?" She says, "It's in Wisconsin." I said, "I know it's in Wisconsin, but is that near Milwaukee or Madison?" And she says, "It's up by Green Bay." And I said, "Oh, dear." And she's like, "What?" And I said, "I'm a Bears fan." And again, I got that laugh, like the baby stopped crying. And I'm like, this really feels good. I go back to my book, though, but this time when the plane hits turbulence, it's so bad, I feel it. And so what happens, instead of laying my hand on hers on the armrest, I actually intertwine my fingers with hers. And I just continue to ask her inane questions to keep her talking. And while she's doing that, I'm looking at her hands intertwined like a Benetton commercial for black and white unity and understanding. And I realized that I have never held hands with a white person before. I grew up in the 60s and 70s, and so even though my school was not segregated, the nuns had us line up on opposite sides of the wall, and we were not allowed to touch. And even though the Loving decision made interracial marriage legal across all 50 of our states, laws may change, but customs do not. So I never had a white boyfriend walk me from the library to the dining hall in college. I wonder if the same happened with Amanda. But I didn't ask her. Instead, I kept on the inane conversation until we landed safely. And when we did, Amanda grabbed her carry-on from underneath the seat in front of her and ran down the aisle without even saying goodbye. I took my time getting my carry-on out of the overhead compartment, and I walked down the aisle and then to the jetaway. And when I got out into the waiting area, there was Amanda, her hand outstretched. And so I walked up to her and I shook it, and she said, "Thank you." And I said, "Go Bears." And she said, "Always a cheesehead." And we went our separate ways. I don't know where Amanda went. I never saw her again. I went to go get a stack of pancakes. Thank you.
3: My name is Antonio Sacre. I am a storyteller, a children's book author, and a screenwriter living in Los Angeles with my wife, two kids, two cats, and a dog.
4: And so, you know, I know that humor is a very important part of, you know, your practice, and I'm wondering, why is that? Why is humor so important for you to bring into storytelling?
3: Both my dad's Cuban side and my mom's Boston Irish side have these sort of really sad stories. You know, leaving Cuba was really difficult, and what they had to go through, and even the generations that left Ireland and what they had to go in Boston. And one way that both sides of my family dealt with that was humor. Even things that were very difficult, they could always find the laughter there. So that's part of my DNA in some way.
4: I am wondering tonight, when our audience does hear your story, what would you hope that they take away from that experience?
3: I hope tonight when they hear my story that, of course, I hope they listen to it, but I hope that simultaneously they are thinking of their own stories. And it would be fantastic if on their way back, they're telling their own stories to the people in their car, or calling somebody, or going home and connecting with somebody they haven't and sharing the stories that they're reminded of. I have always loved whales. Even long before I tried to decipher Moby Dick as an English literature major at Boston College. My senior year there, I was a resident assistant tasked with planning a dorm-wide activity. I planned a whale-watching expedition out of Gloucester, where the students saw whales. Whales leaping, breaching, flopping, mating, birthing, feeding, slapping the water and spraying the boat. By all accounts, the most spectacular exhibition of whale-watching ever seen. You might have noticed I said the students saw. I did not see a thing. I spent the entire voyage, from the second we left the harbor to the moment we returned, with my head deep in a black garbage bag. I was known as the puking RA for the rest of the year. And while I did get through Herman Melville's opus three more times to the point of almost understanding it, I never went whale watching again. Until I had the great fortune of meeting an amazing woman, a high school English literature teacher who was very impressed that I had read Moby Dick. How impressed? So impressed that we got married. Andrea and I have two wonderful, sweet, and what's the word? Annoying little children. They are both in their early adolescence now. We are big readers in our family, and when our son Henry was 3 years old, upon being told that the library was closed and we'd have to wait one whole day to get more books, had his first, but not his last, real meltdown. "We don't have any books!" He stomped to the bookshelf, pulled down one of our copies of Moby Dick, and said, "Daddy, read this one." It was a little hard to read the book to him because he didn't, you know words. Or what a mammal was. Or the intricacies of the early 19th century whaling industry. But heck, I'd do anything for my kids except get them a smartphone before they turn 16 years old, for which my son thinks I am a monster. It took us over a year to get through it. I might have added some pirates, ninjas, Spider-Man might have made an appearance or two. When my son was 8 years old and our daughter Nina was 5 years old, I told them the story of my failed whale watching trip in college. And so Andrew and I planned a whale watching trip from Long Beach, only 27 miles from our house in Los Angeles. The traffic app said to allow 120 minutes. It's LA. We needed the whole 2 hours. Traffic was terrible. Parking was terrible. Cramming the horse-sized motion sickness pills down everyone's throat was terrible. But nobody was going to throw up on my watch. As the boat left the harbor onto smooth seas, I finally

0: at the seagulls flying above the boat. Oh, wait, those are pigeons. Henry whines, pigeons? We have those at home. This is stupid. A little while later, she says, oh, we have our first sighting at 12 o'clock. And all of us on the boat are excited, anticipating, and then sort of peter off into disappointment. Because way, way, way in the distance, there's this little tiny spout of water vapor, like a wave even, or a mirage. Henry says, we came all this way to see a whale peeing in the ocean? This is stupid. And the captain says, some people think that looks like a whale peeing in the ocean, but really it's the whale breathing. They're mammals just like us. Now I'm going to move the boat over in that direction, and sometimes they come up in that same area. We'll see. As we get closer to the area, she shuts off the boat and drifts towards a very distinctive spot on the ocean. She says, ooh, a fluke print made when the whale dives deep into the ocean. It's as unique as a fingerprint is on humans. Henry says, fingerprints are born. I got 10 of them. This is stupid. When, finally, a whale comes up out of the water, 30 feet in front of the bow, just curving, snout and eye as dark as the sea, the whale sends a huge spout of hot, brine-scented vapor into the air, so close we can smell it and see the barnacles on the whale itself. And Henry screams, there she blows! Lower the boats and kill that whale! And the passengers on the boat are gasping in astonishment and awe and surprise and wonder. And the whale just keeps curving out of the water, now the dorsal fin, now the back, and possibly long and slow, almost in slow motion. So awe-inspiring, majestic, powerful. The captain says, we don't kill whales anymore. But that, good friends, is the second largest whale in the ocean, the fin whale. In all my years of doing this, I've never seen a sighting like that one. Andrea's got tears streaming down her face, and Nina says, Mommy, why are you so sad when it was so cool? And she says, Honey, I'm so sad because it was so cool. And the captain turns the boat back towards home. Nobody knows what to say. Henry settles into my arms. He says, Dad, that was amazing. I said, I know, honey. We look at the fast approaching harbor. He says, Dad, you're like the world's second best dad. And I know, deep in my heart, that whatever he says next, I'm going to tell a story about it. And I look down at him and I say, Henry, you know, there's a lot of dads in the world, and world's second best dad is really pretty good. I know, Dad, but don't you want to be the world's best dad? Sure, Henry. Sure, I'd love to be the world's best dad. He says, well, when we get to shore, you can drive me to Target and buy me some Pokemon cards. And I look out at the horizon, and to quote Herman Melville, gaze out at the great shroud of the sea rolling on as it rolled 5,000 years ago. And I look down at Henry and I say, son, I'm okay being the world's second best dad.
1: 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I am Patricia Alvarado Núñez. 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
3: Hello, I'm Paul Hunter.
4: And I'm Talia Schlanger, coming up on As It Happens.
3: What are they waiting for? A small-scale farmer in Puerto Rico tells us the island's punishing dry spell is a death sentence for his crops.
4: And a dish best served cold. One Canadian ice cream maker says the trade war has them replacing their American suppliers with ones close to home.
3: Those stories and more coming up on the Thursday edition of As It Happens.

0: Live from NPR News in Washington, I'm Dan Ronan. President Trump Thursday signed an executive order that he said will rename Lake Ontario as Lake America in the United States. The president had floated the idea of a name change as trade negotiations with Canada broke down last week, and the U.S. and Canada are now imposing tariffs on products that crossed the border. Trump said he signed the order because he claims Canada is an unreliable trading partner.
1: We deal with a lot of people. People oftentimes, they'll ask me, who's the worst to deal with on trade? And I said, that's easy, Canada. They are the worst to trade. And they feel entitled, and just we can't have that.
0: Canada's Prime Minister Mark Carney and other Canadian officials are rejecting the call to rename Lake Ontario, noting that the name goes back at least 400 years, predating the U.S. Declaration of Independence and the Canadian Confederation. Qatar's Prime Minister made a visit to Iran Thursday, following stops there this week by officials from Pakistan and Oman. Mediators are trying to restart the peace talks with Washington after economic pressure to isolate Iran began. NPR's Aya Brachani reports.
2: Qatar says its Prime Minister Sheikh Mohammed Al Thani met with Iran's president and its lead negotiator to discuss the necessity of resuming the diplomatic track and avoiding further escalation. And just before the visit to Iran, Al Thani spoke with Gulf Arab counterparts. Qatari analyst Rashid Al Mohannadi explains.
3: I would read that as coordination and consolidation of positions before conducting the visit.
2: He says that includes pressuring Iran to come back to the negotiating table and reopening the Strait of Hormuz. Data shared with NPR by research firm ICIS shows Iran's closure of the strait slashed Qatar's gas exports from more than 500 shipments between March and August of last year to just 18 this year. During the war, Iranian missiles damaged a sprawling U.S. airbase in Qatar and the country's natural gas refinery. Aya Boltraoui, NPR News, Dubai.
0: NPR's Greg Myrie reports that President Trump is offering assurances that Russia will not wage an occupation against a NATO country.
4: President Trump was asked if President Putin might be considering additional military action in Europe.
1: I've had good talks with him. He's not going to be attacking a NATO territory.
4: CIA Director John Ratcliffe made an unannounced trip to Moscow on Tuesday, igniting speculation about the reason for his visit. The CIA has declined to comment. However, a U.S. official said Ratcliffe warned Russia against attacking NATO countries. The CIA chief also told the Russians the U.S. has conclusive evidence Russia is providing intelligence to Iran. The U.S. official was not authorized to discuss the matter publicly and spoke on condition of anonymity. Greg Myrie, NPR News, Washington.
0: And from Washington, this is NPR. Life on the moon seems unlikely with harsh conditions like extreme temperatures and solar radiation. But researchers at NASA and the University of Maryland say new evidence shows microbes from Earth can survive on the moon. Scott Massioni from member station WYPR reports.
5: University of Maryland researchers studied environments on the moon and then tried to see if Earth-born microbes would be able to handle the conditions. The answer was yes if the bacteria and fungi were in pockets of shadow that protected them from lethal radiation. Now with NASA plans underway to get humans back on the moon by 2028, Stefano Bertone, a scientist who worked on the study, says they'll need to be careful.
6: We want to preserve the scientific record that the moon represents and that we don't want to contaminate the moon and just assume that everything will reset.
5: Bertone says NASA may need to consider how it collects samples to reduce contamination. For NPR News, I'm Scott Massioni in Baltimore.
0: Three journalists who were fired last week from the military news outlet Stars and Stripes Thursday filed a federal lawsuit accusing Defense Secretary Pete Hegseth and the Pentagon of violating their First Amendment rights to free speech and to speak out against government interference in their work. The Defense Department, which partially funds the news agency, had been publishing on a continuing basis since World War I. It is editorially independent of the military. The lawsuit claims the three were fired because of their reporting about the deteriorating conditions aboard the USS Abraham Lincoln. I'm Dan Ronan, NPR News in Washington.
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8: Hello, I'm Paul Hunter, sitting in for Neil Cooksall.
2: Good evening, I'm Talia Schlanger, sitting in for Chris Howden. This is As It Happens. Tonight.
8: Hold the cone. Canadian ice cream company Chapman says in the face of tariff threats, they're freezing out most of their U.S. suppliers and buying north of the border.
2: Running on empty. As Puerto Rico's worsening droughts push the U.S. government to declare a state of disaster in many communities, a farmer tells us his crops are dying and he's been left high and dry.
8: At their wit's end, Quebec's provincial election campaign kicks off and a political reporter walks us through the hotly contested race where sovereignty and U.S. tariffs loom large.
2: Critical need. A new study finds Black Canadians who want to donate blood face more barriers than other groups, and one researcher tells us that racism has played a role.
8: Retreading water. In a spin on his Gulf of America gambit, the U.S. president calls for Lake Ontario to be renamed, as some Canadians suggest he go jump in it.
2: And lovebirds. A male Montagu's Harrier, known as the aristocrats of the bird world, is playing a key part in repopulating these raptors by taking up with two female birds. And a UK man who has been following this prolific fellow for a decade can't get enough of his golden boy. As It Happens, the Thursday edition, radio that hopes everything works out for the nest.

0: Cartons of Chapman's ice cream already come emblazoned with the Canadian flag. And the country's largest independent ice cream maker says it's working to ensure what's inside is also as patriotic as possible. As Donald Trump's threats and tariffs began rolling out last year, the company decided to nix as many American ingredients as it could. Now, Chapman's says it's on track to replace more than 70% of its U.S. ingredients with ones sourced from Canada, or at least outside the U.S., by the middle of next year. Ashley Chapman is the company's CEO. We reached him in Markdale, Ontario.
1: Ashley, was there one specific threat from Donald Trump or a moment in this trade dispute that led you to say, hey, let's move away from U.S. suppliers?
2: Well, it wasn't one thing. It was, you know, multiple things, because he has a penchant of putting a tariff on just about everything he can set his eyes on. But yeah, it was last year in whenever that was, March or April of last year, when he made the first tariff moves against us, Liberation Day or whatever he called it. I kind of realized that we have two options as a company. Either we, you know, just take it and hope for the best, or we do something about it.
1: But you obviously then you were looking at this is going to cost. But on the other hand, you've got what seems to me a decision being made on principle.
2: Not just principle. Anything that the first round of retaliatory tariffs last year, it hit us. The second round was going to hit us exponentially as hard. So really, yeah, definitely. I consider myself a patriot. I love Canada. I love all the different places in Canada. And our company mandate is always to support Canadian first whenever we're looking for a supply of whatever. But really, this move was in our best interest. And here we are a year and a half later with another round of insanity going on. And I know I made the right choice.
1: Are you able to ballpark what this has cost you?
2: Well, I would say probably around $400,000-$500,000 in cost from the first round of tariffs last year.
1: Wow.
2: These ones this time, and like a lot of Canadian businesses, I was glued to my computer waiting for the Canadian government to send out the list, and then frantically scrolling down to find any mention about the things that we still have to purchase from the United States. And this time we got lucky. This round, there's no direct impact. A couple of tiny little things, but we're talking thousands of dollars. Nothing insane whatsoever. So we got really lucky this time. And if there is another round of retaliatory tariffs, or two rounds, or however many rounds before the trade war is over, I really feel like we've insulated ourselves here quite well.
1: All right. So give us a rundown of some of the products, some of the ingredients that were coming from the U.S. before you started making this change.
2: Probably I'll say the coolest one, and I'll say the craziest one. How about that?
1: Okay.
2: So the coolest one is cones. So we've got ball top cones, we've got flat top cones, we've got all of these things. And we've been sourcing these from the United States for 20 plus years. So that was one big gap, because bringing them over from Europe, They're a very fragile product. So my wonderful purchasing director, I swear there's not too many businesses that didn't hear from her when we started this project. She ended up having a conversation with this gentleman named Steve Tremblay. He runs a food manufacturing facility just outside of Hamilton, and she brought up a handful of products, and in the conversation, cones came up somehow. And he said, you know what, that's interesting, you know, leave it with me. And he got back to us a couple of days later. I think he just did, you know, a quick back of a napkin kind of costing on it, and called us back and said, you know what, with a 5-year contract, I think we can make this work. So,
1: wow.
2: So leave it with me. And a couple of months later, he said, look, I found the perfect oven. I think it's from Germany, and I've got the space for it. If you sign the contract for 5 years, we're going to do it. And by the end of this year, we are going to be completely converted over to Canada's first 100% Canadian sugar cones.
1: Well, congratulations on that. That's the cool one. What was the other one you were going to say?
2: The crazy one is we are going to be sourcing our almonds from, brace yourself, Australia.
1: That's crazy.
2: And mind you, you know, we're getting these for a good price, and we're getting them transported all the way from Australia, and the price ends up being slightly lower than what we're paying from the United States without tariffs.
1: Isn't that interesting?
2: Makes me wonder, have I been getting a bad deal for this long?
1: Quickly back to the cone. Does it taste Canadian?
2: Well, I haven't asked him to put maple syrup in it because God knows that what that would do to his machines and his oven.
1: Look, so across the border, you've got all your former U.S. suppliers. What do they think about these tariffs and the fact that they've lost your business?
2: You know, it's crazy. Some of these companies we've been doing business for 10, 20, 30 years, and they all are in disbelief of what their government is doing. We have not, in the last year and a half, talked to one single supplier or customer that that thinks this is a good idea and stand behind these tariffs. It's they are very upset. You know, not particularly, well, a little bit at us, I'm sure. But at the same time, they've been overwhelmingly understanding that, unfortunately, this is just the way that industry works. You need secure, reliable trading partners. And we don't have that with the USA anymore.
1: Thank you, Ashley. I appreciate your time. And good luck finding your way through this circumstance we're in this country.
2: Thank you for having me.
0: Ashley Chapman is CEO of Chapman's Ice Cream. We reached him in Markdale, Ontario.

0: Puerto Rico is in the middle of a severe water crisis, so much so that the U.S. government has now declared a state of disaster in 26 of the territory's municipalities, with a third of the island experiencing extreme drought. Shortages have pushed officials to ration water in the areas most affected, and in the capital of San Juan, tens of thousands of residents only have water access once every 2 days, with no relief in sight. Feo Perez owns a family farm in the central mountainous region of Jayuya. He's also a technical assistance provider for RAFI, which stands for Rural Advancement Foundation International. It's a U.S.-based nonprofit that supports small-scale farmers like himself. We reached Mr. Perez in Durham, North Carolina, where he's attending the organization's semi-annual meeting.
1: Feo, I know you're not there at the moment as we speak, but can you take us to your farm? If we were there right now on your farm, what would the fields look like?
2: Well, right now it was supposed to be a lot of crops, vegetables, pumpkins, peppers, watermelons, but we decided not to plant them this summer because of the lack of water to irrigate. It's just pastures, weeds, and more drier than it should be.
1: I imagine it's breaking your heart. This is a family farm that you're running. What's it like for you to see your land in that kind of dried, cracked state?
2: Well, it's a tough situation, not just for me, for every farmer in the island. Most of them were planting seasonal crops for the end of the year, so it's difficult, you know, and especially it's difficult because you don't know what is going to happen.
1: As I understand it, people in Puerto Rico are facing water restrictions. I mean, where do you get your water? Are you getting enough?
2: We live in the mountains, and our farm has its own water, but it is not enough to irrigate. We are sharing the water with our neighbors. That's why we decide not to be irrigating at this time of the year, because we want the other people to have the water. The urban areas is more kind of difficult because, you know, they rely on water from the public system, and which is not the best right now.
1: You're giving some of your water to your neighbors.
2: Yeah, because they don't have water right now. So, yeah, we're sharing the water with them. That's... We have a little spring, and we are supporting our farmers.
1: That's very kind of you and generous. I wonder how that's in turn affecting your own operations, though.
2: If we use that water for to irrigate, it would be enough. The levels are low. We don't want that. The situation of every farmer in the island is very tough.
1: Are you able to grow anything? Produce any crops?
2: We have plantains that we planted last year, so they have managed to give us some plantains. That's the only thing that we are harvesting right now.
1: As we speak, you're at a meeting of your nonprofit. I wonder what the conversations are regarding this drought.
2: We know the ideas. We are making a strategic plan to help those farmers with infrastructure so that they can have their own water or own alternative system of water. If this come again, which it might, because if we are in the rainy season, it's not raining. When the dry season comes, which is on February, March, it will be tough.
1: The governor of Puerto Rico, Jennifer Gonzalez, has said that this drought could get worse and that she doesn't know when water rationing will end. Officials with the Water and Sewer Authority also acknowledged that a lack of investment and maintenance in infrastructure has only made this crisis worse. What would you like to see the government do to address the situation?
2: I would love to see them looking to which are the real needs of farmers and people that are suffering of this drought. Because they say that, but they are not in the field. To see which are the real needs. In the past, we usually have community aqueducts, and they start to regulate those, and people just get tired of that, and they leave those community aqueducts that were from a spring that was in the community. So I think that if we go back to those times and make that infrastructure works again, it will help.
1: You sound so exasperated and saddened by all of this.
2: Yeah, because we knew that this was going to happen. If you are part of the government, you have to take action. We've been telling the Department of Agriculture this situation since May, you know, and they haven't taken any actions.
1: And what about the U.S. federal government? I know it's declared a state of disaster in a number of Puerto Rican communities. Is that enough?
2: It isn't a fast action that they will take. You know, they have some programs. They announced that they will have a emergency grants. Right now, you know, farmers doesn't want to take loans, emergency loans. Right now, you don't want to take, with all the losses that you got had, you don't want to take a new loan. I think that the program should achieve and make grants, give the funds to the farms so that they can buy their infrastructure to improve their water system.
1: I mean, I can't help but think about Hurricane Fiona in 2022, Hurricane Maria and Irma in 2017. I presume the island is still effectively recovering from all of that as well.
2: Exactly. We haven't recovered. You know, the infrastructure of the roads and the electricity system and actually the water system hasn't recovered yet. We're dealing with that.
1: Your farm, Feo, has been in your family for years, but now there's this drought and climate change. When you look to the future, do you see your family's farm in that future?
2: Yeah, we see it. Right now, we have to think about robust infrastructure so that our sons can see a viability, you know, on farming. People is going to save the people, you know. We are helping each other in this situation.
1: Feo, thank you so much for speaking with us, and good luck.
2: Thank you.
0: Feo Perez owns a small family farm in Puerto Rico. We reached him in Durham, North Carolina.

0: Mark Thomas has the rare privilege of knowing one of the UK's best-kept secrets. It's not the real reason Stonehenge exists, or whether the country's next prime minister will actually be able to hold on to the job. It's the location of two nests belonging to the UK's rarest bird of prey, Montagu's Harrier. They're the only known nests in the country and are home to chicks fathered by the same male. That's good news for a species that is on a list of birds most at risk in the country. And now there's even more good news. For the first time in UK history, two of those chicks have been fitted with satellite tracking tags. Mark Thomas is the Montagu's Harrier species lead for the Royal Society for the Protection of Birds. We reached him in Scarborough, UK.
1: So, Mark, what's it like to be one of the few people on Earth who know where these two nests are?
2: It's an absolute privilege. This is one of the most exciting birds we have in the UK. And to work on it is a dream every single day. It's also quite a lot of responsibility as well, you know, to know that you are handling the chicks of a bird that has only got two nests in the whole United Kingdom. You know, that's quite a bit of pressure as well. We have to get it right alongside this bird. So it's a migratory bird of prey. It winters in Africa and comes back to the UK and Europe in the spring. It's never been common here. It's a rare bird. And in recent years, the population has really declined. So we're desperate to try and save the birds we have currently. And it's been a great year. We've had six chicks that have now left the nest and they're beginning their journeys to Africa.
1: I take it you were there yesterday. Anything interesting? What did you see?
2: Yes.
1: Anything interesting to report?
2: Well, yes. I was there to remove the protective fences that have been around the nest. We don't need those now because the birds are flying. And it was an absolute kind of daydream of a visit. The male is normally really shy. He's, you know, this aristocratic sort of elusive individual. And when we got there, we drove around this corner and there he was just sat on the ground on the track. And we got really close, the best views we've ever had of him. And then he got up and he flew past the car. And it was an absolute thank you and goodbye from him. We were both in the car going, that's amazing.
1: I can picture your jaw kind of dropping as you watch.
2: Yeah, it was incredible. It's just one of those incredible moments. And that's the kind of thing you get with nature, isn't it? People who are connected with nature and value nature, you know, these are the things you're looking for in your life. And that was just a life moment.
1: So the male Monty in question here.
2: Yep. Yes.
1: Am I saying the nickname right? AU? You say it like the two
2: That's
1: letters?
2: Right.
1: AU? What's going on there?
2: Yeah. So he has a ring on his leg and we ringed him as a chick in the nest in 2016. So we know the life history of this individual bird. We ringed him and that was the ring he had on his leg. And then he's turned up in the UK every single summer after that. And he's now gone on to raise 16 juveniles, including 10 in the last 2 years alone. So he's a 10-year-old bird who's absolutely prolific. He's at the top of his game.
1: Prolific was the word I was going to use. I mean, how has AU been able to turn things around this way?
2: Well, he is single-handedly propping up this species in the UK. There's no two ways about it. There are no other breeding male Montagu's Harriers. He is the only guy. And of course, this year he chose two females. He did spend 10 days displaying. And we thought, is he going to get a female? Is it going to happen? And then suddenly three appeared. The three had a big fight and they got down to two. And then the two have stayed and nested with him. One is a young female and one is an adult female.
1: Clearly not self-conscious if you're keeping a close eye.
2: No, he's a character. There's no two ways about it. And it's only dawned on me quite recently that AU is the chemical symbol for gold in the periodic table. So he's definitely our golden boy.
1: So the other big news here are these tracking tags. You've been able to fit
2: Yes.
1: two of the juveniles with satellite tracking tags. What do you hope you'll be able to learn with the data that comes from those tags that will in turn help these birds?
2: Well, it will tell us where the birds are migrating to, the routes they're choosing, their exact location in Africa where they winter. It will tell us the route they take back. And then ultimately, if they come back to breed next year or the year after that, we'll know exactly where that is. And we'll be able to go to that location particularly if that's a different site to the secret site for the last 2 years. So it's just a little window into the world. And we've never done this with juveniles before. So we're absolutely kind of, you know, on tenterhook waiting to see what the data shows. And when I was at the nest yesterday, the two satellite tag birds are still there. And we keep logging into the data like several times a day to see whether they've begun the journey yet. And these two haven't, but it's literally any day now.
1: Mark, I got to tell you, I love the enthusiasm in your voice about all of this. It's like it's contagious. I want to go see one of these things. Look, you've been working with these.
2: I haven't even described them yet. I mean, he's the most remarkable bird. He's battleship gray. He has like jet black wingtips and a piercing yellow eye. So he is like the most pristine looking bird you can imagine.
1: My goodness. I mean, what does it mean to you then to be a part of this rebound effort, to be integral to growing the population of these things in the UK?
2: Yeah, it's a mission. It's an absolute mission. Me and my team are totally on this. And of course, we can only do this for 3 or 4 months of the year, because the rest of the time they go to Africa. And until now, we've got no idea where they're going or what they're doing. Whereas now we can at least follow these two birds, and we'll be logging into that site on the net every single day to work out what is going on with those birds. But we have to turn the fortune of this bird around. You know, in the UK, we are nature depleted, and some of our birds are in big, big trouble. So it's our mission. It's the RSPB's mission. We're using our members' money to fund this kind of thing. And the feedback from them is this is exactly what they want to see us doing. You know, hands-on conservation where we can deliver results for amazing birds.
1: Mark, I think you said AU is at the top of his game. Well, clearly, so are you. So I appreciate, congratulations, and I appreciate you taking the time to talk with us today.
2: It's a pleasure. Thank you.
1: Bye-bye.
0: Mark Thomas is the Montagu's Harrier Species Lead for the Royal Society for the Protection of Birds. He's in Scarborough, UK.

Today, staff at this program and at CBC stations across the country got a message that made us do a double take. Not because of what it said, exactly, but because we'd assumed it was a matter that would never need clarification. The email came to us from the good people behind the CBC's language guide, and it read, quote, "The CBC will continue to refer to the body of water as Lake Ontario," unquote. To be clear, the CBC has never doubted the name of the body of water whose shores sit less than a kilometer away from this very studio. After all, as the Prime Minister reminded Canadians today, the name Lake Ontario comes from a Wendat word meaning Great Lake or beautiful water, which is exactly how we see it. But today, that name was once again called into question when U.S. President Donald Trump signed an executive order renaming it Lake America. Now, we know, and you know, that Canadians will always know the difference. So to underline that and to conjure the beauty of Lake Ontario, here's Annalise Noronha with her song of the same name.

0: This is Annalise Nerona with Lake Ontario.
1: We're going to take a short break now. When we return, we'll hear from a researcher who looked at why so few Black Canadians donate blood and about the barriers they face.
0: And minding their PQs. The Parti Québécois leads polls as Quebec heads into a provincial election. We'll talk about the race and how the sovereignty question is being reframed in light of pressure from the U.S. Stay tuned. I'm Talia Schlanger.
1: And I'm Paul Hunter.

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1: Through the public art pieces, it gives young people an opportunity to be authors of the story that they want to tell over their city.
0: A new mural program is teaching these students what it means to tell their community story through art. I'm Magdiela Mata. 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
4: It's a moment that feels like it's been a long time coming, and not just for Quebecers. This morning, Quebec's premier, Christine Fréchette, met with the province's lieutenant governor to dissolve the National Assembly and launch an election. On the ballot are issues like housing, natural resources, U.S. trade, and, with the Parti Québécois ahead in the polls, sovereignty. PQ leader Paul Saint-Pierre Plamondon has promised not to hold a referendum on independence for as long as Donald Trump is U.S. president, but that hasn't stopped the trailing liberals from billing themselves as, quote, the only Federalist Party in the campaign. Tula Dramonis is a journalist and columnist who closely follows provincial politics. We reached her in Montreal.
5: Tula, unofficial campaigning's been going on for weeks now, but now that the actual countdown is on, what's the energy like in Montreal today?
6: We're ready to go. I mean, the campaign officially kicked off today, and I think a lot of people are expecting a pretty highly volatile, you know, very unpredictable, very tight three-way race. That's what it's shaping up to be so far.
5: Well, this is the first time in 8 years Quebecers are going to elect a government not headed by François Legault, who stepped down as leader of the Coalition Avenir Québec amid dismal polling numbers and was replaced by Christine Fréchette. I mean, how much has that changed the CAQ's fortunes, you think?
6: The CEQ is desperately trying to rebrand right now under its current leader. Christine Fréchette has been working really hard this summer to disassociate herself from the former leader. She knows that he was highly unpopular by the time he stepped down. They have rebranded the campaign as the name of the party as Team Équipe Fréchette, Team Fréchette. So there is a very clear objective there to kind of disassociate from the past and kind of... What they're hoping for is another chance. They know that they're deeply unpopular. It's been 8 years. That honeymoon period is kind of coming on. There's fatigue regarding the party. It hasn't done great in a lot of different levels, including leaving Quebec with a huge deficit. So she's working extra hard to kind of brand herself as something different to allow for the party to be given another chance.
5: How does Donald Trump factor into the coming weeks?
6: Huge. It's impossible to look at this campaign and not, you know, not focus on the Trump factor. It will add layers of unpredictability. I think it's normal. I think Quebecers, just like the rest of the country and perhaps the rest of the world, have no choice but to be affected by the whims of a person who has been shown to be highly unpredictable. We're kind of going with the flow, and I think politicians as well in this entire campaign, a lot of it will depend on what happens within the next 39 days, and a lot of it could benefit or disadvantage certain parties.
5: So let's fold the Parti Québécois into the Trump question.
6: Sure.
5: It had been polling way ahead, but that lead appears to have diminished somewhat, right? So, I mean, What is that combined with Paul Saint-Pierre Plamondon's promise to delay a referendum while Trump is in office? What does that mean for the PQ's fortunes?
6: It had been leading. It still is leading, but not with as comfortable a majority as it was in the past. That lead is tightening. And a lot of people are starting to talk now about a potential minority government because it is leading in a few ridings that are extremely tight. So anything can happen. Again, the Trump factor, it has affected his fortunes, that party's fortunes. I think the reason that Paul Saint-Pierre Plamondon came out recently and announced that where they promised that they would not be holding a third referendum until Trump is out of office in 2029, is a very strategic move on their part to, you know, minimize concerns about what it's doing economically, financially to Quebec, to kind of say, you know what, we're pushing this aside. We know that there are bigger issues right now. But I think it's also a strategic move on their part to increase their vote, to kind of tell people, you know what, you don't have to worry about a third referendum. Vote for us and we'll focus on the real issues and we won't touch that until later.
5: So do you think he's just reading the room on that in Quebec at this point because of Trump?
6: Absolutely. I think it's a very strategic move on his part. He saw the polls. He sees that, you know, it has affected his fortunes, his party's fortunes. And I think they're trying to kind of minimize those concerns and kind of say it's removing that factor, right? Because once leaders' debates begin and other opposition parties can say, well, this is happening, we're dealing with all this unpredictability, and you're throwing this into the mix. You're throwing a referendum. And poll after poll has shown that the majority of Quebecers are not interested in a referendum. There is no appetite for sovereignty right now. I think the average Quebecer is concerned about the issues that the average Canadian is, you know, the rest of the country is concerned about: inflation, homelessness, the housing crisis, you know, healthcare. These are the issues that are prominent on most Quebecers' minds. It's not sovereignty right now.
5: No shade here on any of the other parties, but you mentioned, effectively speaking, we're talking about three in this contest. And so that leaves the provincial Liberals, who are billing themselves as, quote, the only federalist party in the campaign, unquote. What's your thinking on that? Is that enough to distinguish them in voters' eyes?
6: I'm not really sure. I'll be honest, right now, I feel that, you know, because the PLQ, the Liberals right now have a new leader in Charles Millard, and I feel that with 39 days remaining, I'm still not sure what he's all about. I still don't know enough about him. And I think they need to really jump in there, because I feel that there isn't that much time left. I think there's a certain segment of the population that will vote for the Liberals because they do believe that that is the Federalist Party. There are a lot of Anglophones, English speakers, a lot of Allophones, you know, people who don't speak, whose first language is neither English or French, who kind of vote for the Liberals because they feel that they want a Federalist option. But I don't know. I also see the Conservative Party that's kind of rebounding now, and you see them gaining ground. I feel like it's going to be a very unpredictable, very interesting election. And I think it's important to remember that another thing that is really interesting about the Quebec campaign, one out of two Quebecers still don't know how they're going to vote. Mm. You know, which is amazing to me with only a month, you know, a little over a month to go.
5: Does that mean it's impossible at this point? And obviously it's very early, but like, is there a consensus yet on the ballot box question? Like, is there something that stands out above the rest?
6: I think a lot of people, a lot of Quebec voters are disillusioned with politics. They are tired. I think a lot will depend on how, during the leaders' debates, how well they manage to reassure Quebecers that they're interested in what they're interested in. I wouldn't be quick to say anything has been decided. It's too soon.
5: I look forward to your columns the next 39 days, Tula, and appreciate this conversation. Thank you.
6: Thank you for having me.
5: Bye-bye.
4: Tula Dramonis is a Quebec-based journalist and columnist. She joined us from Montreal.

0: It started as a glacier collapse and ended in flash floods. Rescue teams are working around the clock to locate missing people along the Nepal-Tibet border, where catastrophic floods have killed hundreds and left more than 1,300 people unaccounted for, including 30 Canadians and permanent residents. Earlier today, sisters Ashna and Shriya Ahuja told the BBC they are desperately waiting for news of their parents, who had traveled from Texas to Mount Kailash on a pilgrimage organized by the spiritual group Isha Foundation.
1: So it's actually Dad's 60th birthday, August 4th, and it was his big bucket list item to go to Mount Kailash. He's a very spiritual man, and so he and Mom went about 2 weeks ago, and they were on their way back when the flood hit. Our Masi, our aunt, she woke up and saw that there had been floods. And so we all immediately started calling our parents, no answer. And then we both received an email from the Isha Foundation saying that the floods had hit and that our parents were in a group at the immigration office on the China border with Nepal that had been impacted by the flood.
2: It's called the Girong Port Border Crossing Office. And all of us are presuming that the group was in that building at the time of the flood. I talked to them just an hour and a half before they reached the border. They were about to depart for the border when I talked with them. And I was actually supposed to see them in Dallas the day that they landed. And so we were just talking about my upcoming plans. And we were supposed to spend a weekend together this weekend. So
1: it's only been one day, but it has felt like much longer. I think we're just leaning on each other and our family and friends to support us right now.
2: We're really proud of them. And we want them to stay strong. Yeah. And we know that they can make it through this.
0: Ashna and Shriya Ahuja speaking to the BBC from Texas about being unable to reach their parents in Nepal.

0: When we first spoke to Blaine Marinuk last week, he was still holding out for a deal. He's the owner of West Coast Walls, a BC wallpaper company he says will be hard hit by U.S. tariffs. And then, of course, his worst nightmare came true. Now, Mr. Marinuk is looking for government programs that could help keep his business afloat, but he says small operations like his are being largely ignored.
1: Well, it was like waiting for a terminal illness diagnosis, and one day it's on, one day it's off, and then you find out it's on. So it's been a bit difficult, and I've been scrambling the last week trying to figure out how I can keep my business going. You know what? I think I'm pretty literate when it comes to using the internet and forms and even AI as a tool to help, but I can't imagine what it's like for a small business owner that isn't that comfortable. The challenge is actually finding the program. And even when you find the program, you know, what's the criteria and the deadline? And more frustrating than anything else is the minimum requirements. A company my size misses the mark on every program. I think there's one I might qualify, but the deadline for filing is 4 days away from now. And I think the minimum investment is something like $100,000. Well, A, I don't have that kind of money to invest, even if it's a repayable loan. And I don't have enough time in 4 days to apply for that. I've called my MP, I've talked to called the Premier's office or emailed the Premier's office. There's just been announcements, but there's no actual tangible way of getting information that I found. I think they have to look at their qualifying criteria and rethink their levels of minimum qualifications. We don't have the cash flow or the reserves to weather this. It's kind of like an emergency in a sense. I think it's more stress than anything else. I feel a weight that of responsibility to keep my business afloat and my employees' money coming through. I've invested a lot of my personal money. Companies my size don't get funding from banks or governments to start up. All the money that I've put into my business, all my equipment, the loans that I still have outstanding, they're all my personal responsibility. And looking at something that I've spent 7 years building and the possibility of not having that business because of tariffs is very stressful.
0: That was recent As It Happens guest and West Coast Walls owner Blaine Marinuk speaking to one of our producers earlier today.

0: Canadian Blood Services loves to remind prospective donors that it's, quote, in you to give. And blood donations are vitally important, to be sure. But a new study published this week in the Canadian Medical Association Journal suggests many Black Canadians face important obstacles when it comes to giving blood. And in a country with a critical need for an ethnically diverse blood supply, that's a serious problem. The researchers say prospective donors can be deterred by Canadian Blood Services and EMA Quebec policies related to diseases like malaria, as well as a history of racism and mistrust. Jude-Marie Sanat is a professor of psychology and the University of Ottawa's research chair on Black health. He led the study, and we reached him in Ottawa.
1: Professor, I understand you launched this research after hearing negative experiences of prospective blood donors. What stories did you hear?
2: We received emails and calls from people from the Black communities who tried to give blood. And then they have calls from CBS and MI Quebec saying that, oh, you cannot give blood. Your children cannot give blood. And maybe your grandchildren will be able to give blood. And when we received all of that, we have decided to conduct that research to better understand, as it was something which is recurrent that people talk about.
1: Canadian Blood Services recently said that Black donors account for about 1% of its entire blood donor base. Why is that a problem?
2: It is a problem because you have, for example, people from living with sickle cell disease from the Black communities. And EMA Quebec said they want 130 donors per year for just one person with sickle cell disease for compatibility and all the aspect related to blood transfusion reactions, which can be fatal. But this is why it is very important to have more Black donors. And CBS, EMA Quebec, they are unable to have more Black people because, first of all, of the barriers related with the policy, but also because there are a lot of racism and they have to first work on their institutions to be sure, like, if someone goes to CBS or EMA Quebec to give blood, the person will not experience racism first, but also they have to train the nurses. Like, if you go to give blood and they have to pick you many, many times before they are able to find your vein, it is not joyful. And normally, even you want to do it, it is very, very important that you do it in good conditions. So then we conducted that research to better understand what are the barriers related to blood donation.
1: What did you find? Like, what were the barriers?
2: We found barriers related to stigma in the Black communities, but also we found systemic and policy barriers, which are anti-Black racism, which is very present in the Canadian society, but also in health institutions, the policies related to blood donation in Canada. And we found that, for example, malaria, if you had malaria in your life once, you are not able to give blood in Canada.
1: So Canadian Blood Services, CBS, or HEMA Quebec, are saying that no matter how long it's been since someone recovered from having contracted malaria, that there may be parasites still dormant within the blood. Does your research support that?
2: We have a lot of countries around the world, like even in the G7, Canada is the only country with Japan where people who had malaria cannot give blood. In Germany, in England, in France, you can give blood if you had malaria after 3 years.

0: for the CBC that they were still told they could not donate blood because of the country that they grew up in.
1: So
0: it's not official policy, I guess, is what I'm saying. But we have anecdotally heard this. I mean, how do we know the problem is with the system, not just a few sort of bad actors, as they say?
1: They're the problem related to the system. But also, you have a lot of people from the black communities. They went there to give blood, and they asked them if they were in a country where malaria is endemic. And the person said, yes, I was in that country 3 years ago. Normally, that person's supposed to be able to give blood. But you have some people in these institutions who still refuse the blood of these people. This is related to the actors.
0: Health Canada has approved a test that is designed to screen blood donations for malaria. Blood Services has made a regulatory submission to Health Canada to introduce that test into its blood donor screening process. Could that alleviate your concerns?
1: Yeah, but what we want to know is we want the changes now. Black people talk about this a lot, and we created 3 years ago a consortium where we met with Blood Services Canada, we met with Health Canada, and usually they said, oh, this is the role of Health Canada. And Health Canada said, no, to introduce this, we need CBS or MI Quebec to first ask for it. And then we go to Health Canada, to them, they said, oh, it is Health Canada responsibility.
0: We requested comment from Canadian Blood Services, from HEMA Quebec and Health Canada. Canadian Blood Services has acknowledged that anti-black racism and other barriers exist within its organization, says it's working to make its blood supply more inclusive. Do you believe there's a genuine willingness to address the barriers that you and your research raise?
1: This is not our experience with those institutions. Today, the black communities, even campaigns after campaigns, they do not trust the system of blood donation in Canada. The best is to work with people, with the black researchers, to bring confidence, to raise confidence in the black communities. It will take time, but we can do it.
0: Professor, thank you.
1: Thank you for having me.
2: Jude Marie Sennett is director of the Interdisciplinary Center for Black Health at the University of Ottawa. We reached him in Ottawa. We did receive a statement from Canadian Blood Services following our interview, which said in part, quote, as we work to build a larger and more diverse donor base, our engagement with African, Caribbean, and Black communities is focused first and foremost on earning and strengthening trust. Unquote. It also says that blood donation criteria are set to change soon and that they plan to introduce testing for malaria in late 2026 or early 2027 with Health Canada approval.
0: You've been listening to As It Happens from CBC, heard across the United States on public radio.
2: You can also find As It Happens wherever you get your podcasts. I'm Talia Schlanger. Thanks for listening.
0: And I'm Paul Hunter. 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
1: Davia Nelson of the Kitchen Sisters speaking at the 2007 Third Coast Conference.
2: A lot of us are shy. 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That's why we tell other people's stories. But it is this wonderful, universal ticket you have to talk to anybody on the planet.
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0: I recently learned the Japanese word for museum. It's hakubutsukan. Apologies for my pronunciation. As long as I know and remember that word, it stands to reason that that piece of information has to exist physically somewhere. Neuroscientists have a sort of outdated word for this idea, the physical embodiment of a memory. It's called an engram. It's most likely a set of synaptic connections in my brain, a physical thing, but more like a network or a pattern, maybe impossible to isolate. And the only way to transfer it to someone else, as far as I know, is to teach it to them. There's evidence, however, that things that we might call memories or learning don't have to exist as networks in the brain, and that with certain kinds of memories in certain species under the right conditions, there's a physical way to transfer learning from one organism to another. If it sounds weird, it kind of is, and even weirder is the story of how we got there. Welcome to the Quanta Podcast, where we explore the frontiers of fundamental science and math. I'm Samir Patel, editor-in-chief of Quanta Magazine. This idea of physically transferable memory got its start in the 1950s and 1960s with the unusual career of one behavioral psychologist and a particular species of worm. In a recent installment of our curiosity-driven column, Qualia, science journalist Claire Evans told this story alongside the story of modern researchers who've tried to recreate this work or explore some of the same questions. Claire's with us today to talk about her piece. It's called Are Memories Transferable or Edible? Welcome back to the show, Claire.
1: Hi, thanks for having me, Samir.
0: So Claire, what's the big idea?
1: Well, this is a story about the transfer of memory between one organism and another organism, but also, in a sense, between generations of scientists. So, as you allude to in your introduction, I explore some strange and controversial memory research from the 60s and look at how the underlying idea that it might be possible to transfer a memory from one organism to another directly, how that idea has percolated through literature, through neuroscientific folklore, getting passed down over 60 years, being forgotten and re-remembered in a sense.
0: Now, you and I have talked about memory on this show before. It often matters in these circumstances to be really clear about how we're defining certain things. Like certain people will define memories as a very brain-based neural phenomenon. But when we're talking about memory and learning in this context, how are we discussing it?
1: Yeah, you're right. I mean, the research in question is on very simple planarian worms. So when we're talking about memory, we're not talking about fond memories of childhood. We're talking about a worm's capacity to associate a neutral stimulus with an involuntary response, like associative learning, which scientists call classical conditioning, made famous by Evan Pavlov and his salivating dogs. But here we're talking about worms responding to light rather than dogs responding to the sound of a bell.
0: And that idea of engrams that I mentioned in the intro, to what extent is that a real thing?
1: Well, I mean, engram itself is kind of an archaic term. It was coined in the 1900s by a zoologist to simply refer to whatever unknown to him neural substrate was responsible for storing memory. So it's kind of a placeholder term. And both the term engram and the idea that memories might have some physical or chemical correlate have gone in and out of vogue in science over the years. Since the 40s, you know, the thinking about memory has been that it's an intercellular phenomenon, so a consequence of neurons forging connections, making networks during experience that persist beyond that experience. But there has been kind of a groundswell of interest in recent years, which is what this piece is about, in looking at memory at the intracellular level, so within the cell, because it's becoming pretty obvious that both single cells and unicellular creatures have a capacity to remember and learn from experience. So maybe engram as a term and as a concept is coming back into fashion now.
0: So we're going to start this story in the 1950s, I think. And I wonder if you can tell us a little bit about what the understanding of neuroscience, the knowledge of genetics were like at that point, just so we have a little bit of context.
1: Yeah, I mean, the 50s were a really interesting time for a study of the brain. It was famously a decade of transition between behaviorism, you know, this movement in psychology that focused on observable behaviors and these kind of classical conditioning experiments, and a more, let's say, interdisciplinary approach that looked at neuroscience and ideas from computer science. We call that the cognitive revolution, we were just learning a lot about the brain in the 50s. This idea of synaptic plasticity, that memory and learning might be a consequence of neurons forging these connections, was a new idea and an exciting idea. At the same time, there was a lot of interest in the potential biochemical basis of memory and learning because the DNA helix had just been discovered recently. And so scientists were marveling at how much information was packed into proteins and nucleic acids in DNA. So there were a lot of people who also wondered if memory might also have a physical basis. And that's kind of where James McConnell was operating from, this idea that there could be a chemical physical basis to memories. And in that sense, he was really a product of his time.
0: Okay, so James McConnell, you brought this name up.
1: Yes.
0: Who's James McConnell?
1: Oh man, such an interesting character, such a fun person to write about. He was this behavioral psychologist who had a background in communications and radio. Before he went to grad school, he was a radio announcer. So by all accounts, charismatic, vivacious guy, also very countercultural in fitting with the mood of campus culture in the 60s. He was looking at what was going on in society and hoping to do something similar in science. He saw himself as anti-institutional. He wanted to sacrifice some sacred cows and make science more populist and engaging. He self-published a lot of his research in a satirical journal. So really kind of a product of his time and really unconventional by today's standards as a scientist.
0: Where was he doing his work?
1: At the University of Michigan.
0: Okay, so with the imprimatur of a very significant research institution.
1: Yes, absolutely.
0: Now, you mentioned behavioral psychologist. Can we put that into a little bit of context? Because that's not a title that often comes up in the context of a story in quanta. So what was a behavioral psychologist when James McConnell was doing this?
1: Yeah, it's someone who studies behavior, who looks at observable behavior and its output. So a lot of the kinds of experiments that behavioral psychologists would have been doing in McConnell's time would have been these close studies of stimulus input response, mostly in rats and pigeons and other animals, to see how they respond to different stimuli and how they form associations and memories. It was a very kind of, I suppose, external view of memory, learning, adaptation, just really looking at inputs and outputs rather than what's going on inside the brain.
0: This is where the rat in the maze comes from, is this exact field of research.
1: And quick sidebar, James McConnell also wrote a lot of science fiction stories, and he wrote a really amazing story about a behavioral psychologist being abducted by aliens and the aliens running these same kind of experiments on him. So I think he had some sense of self-awareness as well.
0: That's actually good to know because we're about to get into his work and it's odd. It's interesting. So you mentioned mice, you mentioned Pavlov's dogs. There's a lot of familiar organisms that are used in behavioral research and memory and learning research that we are maybe familiar with. But that's not where McConnell was.
1: I think when he was in grad school, he did all these kind of classical studies, but then he deviated and started working with worms instead when he was finishing his PhD.
0: And you said earlier, planarians, this is a specific kind of worm. Can you introduce us to this species a little bit for people who aren't familiar?
1: Yeah, planarians are flatworms. They vary in size. The planarians we're talking about here are tiny. They're visible to the naked eye, but they're like 0.1 centimeter to 2 centimeters in length. There are much larger land planarians that I really encourage you not to Google because they are awful to see.
0: How much larger are we talking about?
1: Oh, like the size of a human hand.
0: Oh, wow. Okay.
1: Yeah, kind of monstrous. But the little guys are fascinating to scientists because they have a simple brain, which is one of the simplest brains to have the same bilateral symmetry as ours. So it's got kind of two sides. And for two, they're regenerative. So if you cut a planarian worm in half, both halves grow back into a regular worm. If you cut one into 257 pieces, each of those pieces will become a fully normal worm. So you can see why that would be really interesting to a scientist studying memory, because if you can establish that this worm knows something, has learned something, and then you slice it into lots of tiny pieces, and if all those pieces retain that training, that memory, then that says something very interesting about where memory lives in their bodies.
0: I'm assuming there's actually probably a whole field of research around trying to understand the source of planarian regeneration.
1: Yeah, there's a whole field of research around planarians and potential applications in regenerative medicine and understanding of bioelectricity. There's a scientist, Michael Levin at Tufts, who's built his career on planarians and other labs as well.
0: Okay, so you've made the case for why James McConnell, as a slightly unorthodox even in the early part of his career, I guess, slightly unorthodox behavioral psychologist, would be interested in planarians because they have a very simple nervous system and that they have this other aspect, this regeneration thing that might let you isolate some of the factors that contribute to memory. Mm-hmm. But in order for McConnell to have gone down this road, the first thing he has to do is teach worms something.
1: Yes.
0: So let's run through McConnell's research program that you talk about in the story.
1: So he started doing experiments, memory experiments with planarians in the late 50s while he was getting his PhD. At first, he was honestly just interested in seeing if the worms, which, you know, have a simple brain, have neurons and synapses, could form memories to begin with. And to do that, he ran them through these sort of what were at the time quite standard experiments in behavioral psychology, these classical conditioning experiments, only he substituted worms for rats, dogs, and pigeons. He would expose the worms to a bright light and then shock them. And when they get shocked, planarians have this involuntary scrunch response. They scrunch up their bodies. And after enough trials, repeated trials, McConnell found that the worms would scrunch their bodies in response to the bright light alone, which indicated that they remembered being shocked and were anticipating that happening again when they saw the bright light. So they made the association between the neutral stimulus, the light, and the scrunch. And that in of itself was significant, that worms can be classically conditioned, that they can learn in the same way that a dog can learn.
0: This is also assuming that planarians have eyes, light sensing organs.
1: Yep.
0: So that bright light is going to affect them in some way.
1: Yep.
0: That they respond to light in other conditions. And that shock, the scrunching, is a very consistent response that they will have to that stimulus, right?
1: Yes.
0: Okay. This is like the bell for dinner time for your dog, or when I shake the leash and my dog comes running to the door, he is conditioned to know that that's his moment.
1: Yeah.
0: Okay. So McConnell was able to teach these worms something.
1: Yeah. That was kind of his first big published paper. But then he started playing around with the cool regenerative capacity of planarians. So he started experimenting to see if the worms that regenerated from a cut-up trained worm would also scrunch their bodies in anticipation to the light. And he found that not only did the regenerated worm that regenerated from the tailless head retain that training, but so did the worm that regenerated from the headless tail, which indicated that some aspect of the memory was stored outside of the head. He kept going and he started cutting up the worms into smaller and smaller pieces. It got into sort of Frankenstein's lab territory. He was cutting the heads of trained worms off and attaching them to decapitated worms. He was grinding up trained worms and injecting them into other worms. And then finally, when he remembered that some kinds of planarians are cannibals, he started feeding ground up trained worms to naive worms. And that is what really made him famous, because the cannibal worms did seem to have, quote unquote, eaten the memory, or eaten the engram, if you will, of the trained worm. And more often than not, they were doing that same scrunch response when they were exposed to light, even though they had just eaten a worm that had gone through that whole experience. So McConnell was very media savvy. Like I said earlier, he was a former radio personality. So he started really promoting this idea, going on the radio, going on television, doing magazine articles, writing op-eds, speaking really broadly about a future where memory transfers will be possible at the human level, where students might be able to eat professor burgers in order to learn without studying. He started calling himself McCannibal. He referred to the worm memory transfers as his Mau Mau hypothesis, which unfortunately was a racist allusion to cannibalism in African tribes. God. And all of this time, he's publishing all these findings himself in his sort of wacky countercultural magazine. So none of that really sat well with his peers. It made him very famous. It earned his lab a lot of funding. He got accelerated tenure at the University of Michigan, but it all kind of went off the rails after a few years.
0: I think we can start to see where it's going to go off the rails before we get there. We've all encountered wacky, irreverent scientists before, but they didn't give themselves nicknames like McCannibal. They certainly didn't go to these lengths to promote their work with phrases like Professor Burgers. Like that, in the context of cannibalism, that means something different than what he initially intended it to.
1: Yeah.
0: And then you're talking about the satirical journal, which I want to hear a little bit more about. But this is beyond, you said he's a product of his time, but even in that period, this is, I have to assume the academic establishment was unhappy with this sort of general approach to promoting one's own work, but also doing it in a way that was so over the top, comical. I mean, how else do we describe it?
1: He was a big fan of humor in science, and he didn't want to take himself too seriously. I think he was very influenced by his students and the kind of mood on campus. They really broke the mold with this guy, you know? He really went with it, and I think ultimately that was a detriment to him. I think in his mind, he thought he was popularizing an important idea. He was making science exciting to young people. He was updating the state-old academy for the revolutionary period in which he was living. He did a lot of grandstanding at scientific associations and conventions, which also didn't earn him any fans. But he did also have a lot of peers and friends. A lot of reputable people wrote for his wacky countercultural journal, too. It just became a little bit confusing, separating the humor from the serious science and drawing a line that would protect the actual idea rather than the popular interpretation of it.
0: Tell me a little bit about this journal.
1: Yeah, the Worm Runner's Digest, which already is an incredible name. It started out because when he published his first papers, he got a lot of interest from school children who were interested in doing similar experiments for high school science fairs. And so he and the students published a 14-page little mimeographed thing about how to train planarian worms, where to get them, and how to take care of them, which he would send out to schools and to anybody who asked. Ultimately, it had a circulation of, I think, 2,500. It was in a lot of libraries. A lot of people read it, and it became kind of the countercultural paper of record in science at its time. It was full of amazing planarian single-panel cartoons, many of whom would probably be inscrutable to anyone who doesn't work with these worms closely, but there's lots of, like, pretty great gags.
0: We've got a few in the story people should check out, and they're pretty in the weeds. Like, those are in jokes, and those are the most public-friendly we could find. Some of the other ones just make no sense at all.
1: Some of them are baffling. There's a lot of spoof articles, so scientists writing under pseudonyms, fake scientific articles about silly subjects. A lot of, like, commentary and op-eds that McConnell himself would write. It was really kind of a home to any iconoclastic scientists and their students to contribute to, and ultimately became kind of a cult classic. At a certain point, it got confusing to a lot of the readers which parts of the journal were serious and which parts weren't. So McConnell ultimately split out the serious papers and published them on the back. So one half would be the comics and the spoofs, and then you'd flip it over upside down and then read the serious stuff, and vice versa, I guess. It's a little bit of an allusion to cutting planarians in half, I think. And the serious half was called the Journal of Behavioral Psychology, and the non-serious half was called the Worm Runner's Digest.
0: I mean, the idea of a purely satirical scientific journal sounds awesome.
1: I know.
0: The wrinkle comes in the fact that this is where he was publishing all of his research in the context of everything he was doing in the public. Yeah. And that just makes for a very difficult cocktail at the end of the day.
1: It wasn't exactly peer reviewed, right? So it was difficult to take his work seriously.
0: But people can send away to scientific supply companies to get planarians delivered. Yeah. I'm assuming that a lot of kids tried to replicate these experiments in science class or in their science fairs. You said that other researchers were, in fact, reading his work and taking it seriously, and presumably that would then lead to more research that was building on this. However, it sounds like that's where we start to run into some problems.
1: Yeah, it's kind of interesting. This is sort of the core mystery of the story for me, is that planarian memory transfer was never really definitively disproven. I mean, there were a lot of studies published in McConnell's time that did replicate his experiments successfully. And like you said, the cannibal worms became a staple of high school science fairs. You know, McConnell made himself available to students, that there's anecdotal evidence that school children were able to do it. But then there were other studies that were more inconclusive or didn't show memory transfer. And some of those studies were a lot more high profile. There was a famous one done by the Nobel Prize winning chemist Melvin Calvin that was inconclusive. And McConnell at the time argued that people who didn't manage to replicate his results just didn't have the right experimental technique, that they just didn't know how to work with the worms. And there was a lot of debate about it at the time, which was never really settled. And so honestly, in the midst of all that kind of controversy and scuttlebutt, a lot of experimentalists just moved on to other organisms. And there were actually a couple of studies published in the mid to late 60s showing memory transfer in rats that later proved to be inconclusive. But by then, everyone was over the whole worm thing. And McConnell's lab closed down in 1971. He kind of disappeared into obscurity after that. It's only really recently that neuroscientists started thinking seriously again about the questions that he was asking.
0: It wasn't that it was widely disproven. It just got, like, replication was not easy. It didn't work really well. And people, like you said, they moved on to experimental setups in behavior and learning that were just more consistent, easier to execute, that made more sense than this one. But it sort of lingered, this idea of transferable memory.
1: Yeah, but more as a cautionary tale than as anything else. I mean, when I spoke to the scientists who are working in this area now, they were saying that these memory experiments are broadly considered to be kind of an embarrassment, you know, something teachers tell to their students to warn them off of bad science. But it has still kind of lingered in the lore. A lot of neuroscientists have kind of a secret fondness for these experiments just because of how strange and interesting they are. And anecdotally, I was told by some researchers that people have tried in the past to replicate McConnell's experiments and just haven't published their results because, again, it's been inconclusive or negative. But it is something that has remained a subject of private fascination for a lot of scientists.
0: Well, you just mentioned scientists who are working in this area now.
1: Yeah.
0: Which means this idea of learning existing somewhere outside of the brain has at least persisted. And there is a group of researchers now who are examining this idea, again, afresh, maybe is a way to put it.
1: Yeah.
0: Of can memories be transferred? And even specifically involving planarians. So tell us a little bit about what work is happening now.
1: Yeah, so a big part of my piece is about a cognitive scientist named Sam Gershman at Harvard, who normally studies sort of cellular scale memory. He looks at memory and learning in unicellular creatures to see what kind of intracellular molecular memory phenomena they have and that we might have inherited or might have been preserved in our neurons. But he's one of these scientists who has long been fascinated by McConnell's experiments because an organism that has something that's observable in its behavior, that's regenerative, I mean, that's a really interesting potential model organism for memory research. Even though this stuff has been discounted for the last generation and change, he's someone who's seen a lot of interesting memory phenomena in very simple creatures. So he was a bit more open to the idea that McConnell could have been onto something. So he tried very valiantly to try to reproduce these experiments using all the original protocol. He went to such extents. It was such a saga. I talked to him off and on for over almost a year. And every time I talked to him, there was some new wrinkle. It was like, oh, well, this strain of planarian didn't work. But don't worry, I've sent my research assistant to Michigan to fish out wild planarians from bodies of water that McConnell would have had access to back in the 60s. So we're definitely going to get it now. Oh, that one didn't work either. We're going to go get planarians from the Charles River. We're going to get planarians from Eugene. At one point, they even actually connected with McConnell's old lab assistants who are in their 90s and who live in Oregon and went and talked to them for days about what they remembered about these experiments. They scanned every back issue of the Worm Runner's Digest looking for clues as to, you know, what they were doing wrong, and they just never managed to make it happen. They didn't even get to the memory transfer part of McConnell's work. They couldn't get the worms to classically condition to begin with. So they recently reported their negative results, and they're pretty certain about it, that whatever was going on in the 60s, it's not happening now. The planarians are uneducable. It's kind of a sad story, but it's not the end of the story because there is actually a lot of interesting memory transfer research happening in other worm species and other organisms. So it may be that McConnell had the right idea, but he just had the wrong species.
0: Let's track this back a little bit, because you mentioned going all over to source planarians.
1: Mm-hmm.
0: In Gershman's initial experiments, he's not able to get the planarians to learn, and they wouldn't learn, meaning the experiment that you described earlier with the shock and the light and the scrunch just wasn't happening?
1: Yeah, I mean, the only thing that was really different in terms of what he was doing was that back in McConnell's day, all the scoring was done manually. So they would have two lab assistants with a clipboard looking to see if and when the worm scrunched its body or did something else. Ultimately, planarians are kind of ambiguous creatures. They're sort of a Rorschach test because their bodies are very fluid and weird. And there's a lot of movements that they make that could be misinterpreted for a scrunch, for example. So they added a machine learning pipeline to their study. You know, they really like documented everything very clearly, and they cross-referenced it with the manual scoring, and there was no indication that anything was really happening in terms of classical conditioning as much as they wanted it to. I mean, they really wanted it to, so that's saying something. But there's no way to really compare it with the stuff from McConnell's period because there's no footage of what the worms were doing in the 60s. All we have is the human scoring.
0: The suggestion here would be a little bit of scientific wishful thinking
1: possibly
0: taking place in the 60s. They're seeing a response and they're marking it as a scrunch or something like that. But under modern scrutiny, it's just not holding up. Is the idea that we're never going to be able to use the amazing regenerative capacity of these worms to study memory?
1: Yeah, I mean, at least not in this context, not in this sort of classical conditioning framework. There actually has been other research done on Plumerian memory and learning. There was a paper published in 2013 by Michael Levin's lab at Tufts that did show Plumerian learning in a totally different context. I mean, not this cut and dry classical conditioning of McConnell's experiments, but a more subtle environmental familiarization that persisted over some weeks. So it's not totally the end of the road, and there are plenty of other things we can study with planarians and take advantage of this regenerative capacity. But when it comes to this sort of clear classical conditioning, there's lots of different theories. I mean, one, of course, like you say, is that McConnell maybe didn't get the worms to learn either, and that he and his assistants just subconsciously, subjectively scored their responses in favor of a more exciting result. Another theory that is not 100% discountable is that the worms themselves stopped being able to learn in the intervening years, that there was some genetic drift or some pollution or something, and they just don't have the capacity anymore. I mean, Gershman doesn't believe that, but there was some discussion of that.
0: At least they entertained the idea that we just might have lived at this one moment when millions of years of Flannerian history just changed, and they all changed somehow.
1: Yeah. And then, of course, the other idea is that potentially Gershman, you know, like all the people who tried and failed to reproduce McConnell's work in the 60s, did something wrong, too. We don't know for sure. I mean, he certainly went above and beyond, so I don't think that's necessarily the possibility, but it should be considered, I suppose, as well.
0: Right. So if that line of research doesn't appear to have a great future, you've mentioned other worms. What worms are we talking about in that context?
1: Yeah, memory transfer research is back. Maybe not in planarians, but in C. elegans worms, which are microscopic nematodes. They're a staple model organism in biology labs. They've been shown to have associative learning, and there's been some really interesting research coming out of Princeton and Colleen Murphy's lab that shows that C. elegans worms, naive C. elegans worms, can pick up a learned aversion to a certain bacterial pathogen by eating or even swimming around in a kind of puree of other worms who have learned the hard way. They identified a segment of genetic material, a retrotransposon, that appears to carry that memory. There's been some work in India showing that C. elegans worms release these little lipid particles that contain genetic information into their environment, which other worms can absorb and learn from. So it's promising with C. elegans worms. And they're certainly a much more established model organism and a lot more tractable and easy to work with, a lot more legible than the kind of fluid and goopy planarians. And then there's been some really interesting work out of UCLA and David Glansman's lab in transferring sensitizations, so a learned response to a stimulus, in this case being poked, between two sea slugs. So book's not closed on memory transfer. If anything, it's just opening.
0: Yeah, reopening.
1: Yeah.
0: In general, what is Gershman's team moving on to? Or are they still working with planarians?
1: I mean, I think if I told him, hey, there's a hot new lead on this planarian research, I think he would take it. I mean, he's really he wants it to happen, and he's a real dreamer. But bless his heart, he's given up on the planarians for now. He's moved on to C. elegans worms like everybody else. And I think that will probably be a lot more fruitful for his lab.
0: Well, this has been a great conversation. I love the story. It was just the perfect kind of unhinged, but with this undercurrent of science rediscovering this and then getting eventually to the kind of stuff that we at Quanta love to talk about, which is, you know, molecular genetics. So it was a great piece. I think everyone should check it out, if for no other reason than to see what a planarian researcher in the 1960s thought was funny. Just I don't think it's funny to us now. Maybe Gershman and his colleagues have a different take on it, but I encourage everyone to go see your story. Thanks for coming on the show.
1: No, thanks for having me.
0: Before we let you go, we always like to ask our guests for a recommendation. So what's exciting your imagination this week?
1: I mean, honestly, my recommendation is to spend some time with the Worm Runner's Digest, because there was an anthology of material that was made in the 60s called The Worm Returns. It's on the Internet Archive for free. It's just a really fun afternoon read. It's full of all these crazy worm cartoons and spoof articles and commentary. And if you're interested in this period of scientific history, the culture of it, I really advise you to spend some time with it. It's a lot of fun.
0: Yeah, great historical document. Also on Quanta this week, you can read a story about the crazy forces that arise when cells divide and a visual tour of our capital S science attempts to trap the elusive ghostly neutrino. We talked a little bit about what a great communicator James McConnell was, so let's hear from him. We're going to leave you today with a clip from a 1966 lecture series. His talk is called Cannibals, Chemicals, and Memory. This comes to us from the Drs. Nicholas and Dorothy Cummings Center for the History of Psychology at the University of Akron.
2: And if nothing else, you're going to learn a great deal about the informal history of science. I hope you'll listen to that because textbooks like to pretend that scientists are completely objective, that we're men in white coats who hear no evil and see no evil and certainly do no evil. And the truth of the matter is, of course, that we're as human as the next person. We all make dreadful mistakes. We are biased against certain things that occur to us, both in our laboratories and outside of our laboratories. And these biases and these bits of humanity are an integral part of science. Anyone who doesn't understand this misunderstands science entirely.
0: If you've been enjoying the Quanta podcast, please take a moment to rate the show and leave a review. We'd love to hear from you. 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I'm Quanta's editor-in-chief, Samir Patel. Funding decisions by the Simons Foundation have no influence on the selection of topics, guests, or other editorial decisions in this podcast or in Quanta Magazine. 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The production team is Ali Budner, Deborah J. Balthazar, Genevieve Sponsler, and Tommy Bazarian. The executive producer of PRX Productions is Jocelyn Gonzalez. From Quanta Magazine, Simon France and myself provide editorial guidance with support from Samuel Velasco, Simone Barr, and Michael Kenyangolo. Our theme music is from APM Music. If you have any questions or comments for us, please email us at quanta@simonsfoundation.org. 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

0: starving artist might be a cliche, but no one makes references to a starving game artist. Ocean Quigley is doing quite well for himself. Thank you very much.
1: So we're in my studio up in the Oakland Hills. It's an old carriage house. This house is about 100 years old or so, that I converted into a painting studio with skylights and French doors and a wood floor.
0: Quigley's studio is filled with canvases, paintbrushes, and epic landscape oil paintings. And there's his Mac, some scanners, and big, fancy monitors and tablets.
1: And all the paraphernalia for digital arts. And then I spend part of my time at the big corporate studios of Electronic Arts, where I'm an art director and a creative director.
0: When Quigley was growing up, he wanted to be an oil painting superstar. He programmed quietly. But that was in the 90s. And back then, video designers were seen as the nerds who drew Italian plumbers, jumping from pixelated mushroom to pixelated mushroom for no apparent reason. But such nerdiness was on its way to becoming a seriously lucrative profession. And, like Mario, Quigley took the leap.
1: I took a job working for Maxis as a senior artist, which is saying something because I was like 24, which sort of tells you how young the industry was at that point, that some kid who dropped out of art schools repeatedly could just go get a job as a senior artist. And I was able to do that because I was just a few years ahead of everybody else with computer graphics.
0: Quigley soon began designing SimCity and then The Sims, which went on to become one of the best-selling video games of all time, and also launched the official language of Simglish. In both games, players get to make their own world and create their own characters. Last year, MoMA opened a gallery exhibition featuring some of Quigley's work for The Sims, along with Pac-Man, Tetris, and Portal.
1: So now games and interactivity have gotten so huge in our culture that they get some attention from highbrow, high art conceptual thinkers.
2: Let's talk about the shooting.
0: In the detective game L.A. Noir, for example, players must look into characters' carefully designed eyes to see if they blink or move suspiciously.
2: Do you deny shooting Everett Gage?
3: I'm a businessman. I run a jewelry store. I don't know what you're talking about.
0: In Limbo, characters are artfully represented only by dark silhouettes, and it's eerie. Even concerned parents can appreciate Grand Theft Auto's beautifully rendered prostitutes, assassinations, and fancy cars.
4: Cut that ass! Go, go, go, go!
0: Quigley says it's all good news for artists.
1: There are a lot of jobs, and if you're good, and you have to be pretty good at this point, you can make a really nice career out of that, where you can afford to buy a house in the Bay Area and raise a family, and these things that are really hard for people who are just going to be sticking to oil painting in a fine art gallery world.
0: As game design earns the respect of the art world, it's starting to make its way to universities. James Morgan teaches digital media art at San Jose University.
5: If we were to take and open up a program that said game design on it, we could fill it very easily. Every institution knows that, and some institutions are taking advantage of that.
0: About 100 video game studios call the Bay Area home, from the people who made Pac-Man to the brains behind Rock Band. But not everybody's a winner. Disney recently shut LucasArts, the studio responsible for Star Wars and Indiana Jones games. Major studios like Irrational, Junction Point, and Team Bondi have also closed doors. Even Electronic Arts laid off 1,000 of its employees from 2013 to 2014. So Morgan tries to be realistic with his students.
5: Most of them won't be able to get a job in the industry, so they should be prepared for that. And if they want to continue to do game development, they should have a way to do it. And that's the indies.
6: Everyone likes this one. Because you know your basic shoot 'em up. And do you want to do this one?
0: Angelica Cabunlet is playing a game she helped produce called Taking Candy from a Baby. She made it for the 2014 Global Game Jam, where participants were given 48 hours to make a game. In Cabunlet's game, players must figure out who took the candy from the baby by wandering around and searching for clues.
6: So that's the secretary. And then the at eater. We have a horse. And then a duck. These are all the people that like are working for the company in the story that could have taken the cookies. And then we just have to figure out who, which one did it.
0: Kabunlin is president of the San Jose Game Development Club, and she says anyone can get involved. English majors give ideas for the game's storylines. Child development majors help make the game child-friendly. Biology majors want to create virtual realities depicting, say, the life cycle of frogs or evolution.
6: Yeah, I don't think there's any major really that can't, you know, participate in this club because everyone can play a game. If you can throw a rock into a hole, you're playing a game.
0: Game art is the only art Kabunlin feels she's got a shot at.
6: I believe game making is more accessible than art or even like more of those smaller niches because games are meant to reflect something in the world. I mean, think of like the simplest game like Pokemon, you're collecting stuff, right? You know, that's the basis of it. And like, anybody can collect stuff. That's why I like games, because it connects to people, not like in a broader sense.
0: Back in his studio, Quigley is painting a landscape. But he knows the world cares more about The Sims than his landscape of Mount Diablo.
1: People like painting, but they don't love it in the same way that people seem to love video games.
0: When Quigley shows off his oil paintings in galleries, the most he'll get is that polite golf match style applause. But with video games,
1: when I'm finishing up a project and showing the world what it is that I'm doing, you know, I'll get mail from random people ranging from death threats to offers of marriage.
0: When Quigley puts his last brushstroke on a painting, it's done. Finished. It just sits there. Try getting the girl with the pearl earring to jump from one mushroom to the next, and she won't listen. But turn on The Sims 5, and you can choose your character's hairstyle and muscle mass, build their charisma points, and send them to law school. An artist may have designed the characters, but the player gets to tell the artwork what to do next. That's why game art is an art that refuses to stand still. For Cross Currents, I'm Holly J. McDee.

hear something you like but miss the name? Send us an email at remix@prx.org and include a short description of what you heard, where you heard it, and what time of day it was.

0: Hey guys, Dan Wanchura here with a question for you. Have you ever heard the phrase, thin as a rail? I don't know about you, but I thought rail referred to like a guardrail on the side of a mountain road or the rail on train tracks, something like that. But I was wrong. Here's researcher Dustin Brewer.
1: Well, I think it's been lost. A lot of us don't even know that that term refers to actual rails anymore.
0: This is what an actual rail is. That's a Sora rail, a small bird about the size of a robin. It's one of many different kinds of rails. They range from about the size of a sparrow to close to the size of a chicken. They've got long, skinny feet, good for walking around marshy areas. And for food, they forage around looking for bugs and plants. But if you forget all that, just remember this.
1: They're laterally compressed. They have to walk through very dense vegetation.
2: What do you mean laterally compressed? What does that mean?
1: Their body is very thin from one leg to the other, like across their body, so that they can fit in tight spaces like between vegetation and the marsh. These are very secretive marsh birds that are able to survive by staying concealed from predators.
0: This is Points North, a show about the land, water, and inhabitants of the Upper Great Lakes. Today's episode, Thin as a Rail. These secretive marsh birds are in decline mostly because of habitat loss, but recorded bird calls are being used to try to help bring rails back. On a windy April day, Dustin Brewer and I are listening for rails. We're at the Shiawassee River State Game Area in Michigan. Brewer is working towards his PhD at Central Michigan University. He's interested in wildlife conservation, and he's focusing on rails.
1: All right, so are we ready to go in?
2: Let's do it.
0: We've got waders on, and we head out into muddy, knee-high water to the middle of a cattail marsh. Wetland habitats have been disappearing for a long time in the Great Lakes Basin. According to research published in 2016, over 50% of original wetlands here have been drained for agriculture and other developments. And for rails, that means less quality habitat for them to live, survive, and reproduce. But some of these areas are getting converted back to wetlands again.
2: Is that a beaver dam over there?
1: It's a muskrat. It's a hut. There's a Canada goose nest on top of it, but a muskrat made that.
0: This area we're in today has been converted back from farmland. But that doesn't solve the problem for rails. In the spring, they migrate north from southern states, and they do it at night. This means they might not see the restored habitat. Mike Ward is an avian ecologist at the University of Illinois.
3: I like to use the analogy of humans and restaurants. Right, so if you go by a restaurant and there's no one there, then the thought is it's not very good, right? So you don't have any information to use other than the fact that no one's at that restaurant, but you assume that there's something wrong with it. You go by another restaurant, there's a bunch of cars there, you think, well, that must be the place to go, you stop and eat there.
0: Ward says the same can be true for birds. If they don't hear any other bird calls of their species, they might continue their migration. The habitat is missing what Ward calls a social cue. So to try to trick the birds, Dustin Brewer sets up audio playback stations in and around this restored wetland area. That's where we're headed now.
1: Coming upon the playback station.
0: There's a platform with a speaker on top of it. It's attached to an audio device loaded with rail calls. And it's jerry-rigged to a car battery for power.
1: It plays on a loop. So I've got a variety of different instances of rail calls here, so it's not monotonous for the rails, hopefully, but it's on a loop set to turn on an hour and a half after sunset, and it's supposed to turn off an hour and a half before sunrise.
0: He's targeting the Yellow Rail, Sora Rail, Virginia Rail, and the King Rail heard here. Brewer says he plays the recordings as loud as 95 decibels, which is about the volume of a motorcycle engine. The The King Rail is the largest in North America and pretty rare in this region, according to Brewer.
1: But if we could bring them to our playback sites, that would probably be some pretty good evidence that this does influence habitat choice by these birds.
0: Using audio playback like this has been tried before with other birds, and depending on the species, it's worked. Mike Ward, the avian ecologist who you heard earlier, has done it with about 12 species of birds, including the Kirtland's warbler in Wisconsin. Broadcasting bird calls not only signals to them, yeah, there's a restaurant here, and it's good, it could also help increase the rail population. Ward says it's like matchmaking.
3: It's kind of like eHarmony, right? So you're just trying to get, in this case, birds together at the same place at the same time, and so they interact. And, you know, we've destroyed a lot of habitat. Some bird populations are pretty low. And so the chances of them finding each other are kind of slim, right? And so all we're trying to do is provide a cue. Then they start, you know, mating, pairing, raising young, those kind of things.
0: Once a bird discovers good habitat, Ward says they'll generally return to that spot every year. Dustin Brewer is doing research both at control sites where there is no audio playback and at his experimental sites where there is.
1: So if it so happens that there's more birds at the experimental sites, when we average them all together, that would be good evidence that we are drawing them in.
0: That was back in April. I recently caught up with Brewer to see if the audio of the rail calls was actually drawing in the birds during their nighttime migration. He says preliminary data points to, yes, the audio did influence where rails settled and the number of rails in a location.
4: 5:49 a.m. May 25th, 2022. There's a king rail kecking. Unquestionably king rail calling here at Shiawassee National Wildlife Refuge.
0: Brewer detected that rare king rail near one of his audio playback sites. Pretty clear evidence it drew the bird to that spot.
4: A moment like that is really an example of the whole reason that I'm in this line of research, given that there are relatively few moments of where I can see a very clear example of success. Those moments are really special.
0: And he says other bird watchers likely spotted that same king rail breeding. Brewer says he hopes the results of his experiments leads to audio playback of rails across the Great Lakes region, and that might lead to more people knowing what thin as a rail actually means.

Special thanks to Rachel Pierce of the U.S. Fish and Wildlife Service, Professors Tom Gehring and Don Uzarski at Central Michigan University, and photographer George Terezi. By the way, you can see some of the cool shots George took at pointsnorthradio.org. Morgan Springer edited today's episode, additional editing by Patrick Shea, music by Axletree and Independent Music Licensing Collective. I'm Dan Wanshura. For more stories, subscribe and listen to Points North wherever you get your podcasts. And extra points if you rate and review the show. Thanks for listening. Have a great weekend.

This is Bird Note. As a flock of ducks lift off from a marsh, their wings reveal large patches of powder blue and emerald. These dabbling ducks are called blue-winged teal. They're petite birds, noticeably smaller than mallards. The male's blue-gray head has a bright white crescent at the base of the bill, and his cinnamon sides and underparts are peppered with dark dots. Females are mottled grayish-brown. Blue-winged teal are long-distance migrants, traveling from nesting areas in Canada and the U.S. to South America for the winter. They feed in shallow water, with a preference during the breeding season for snails and fly larvae. In fall and winter, they seek out plant matter, especially seeds. Blue-winged teal pair up during the winter and migrate together in spring to a nesting area, often to where the female was born. There, the female will lay about 10 eggs, which hatch after 3 weeks. Once the eggs hatch, mother and ducklings walk away from the nest area within 24 hours, never to return to their nest again. Within just weeks, the young will be flying and ready to join their parents in their great migration south. For Bird Note, I'm Michael Stein.

0: due process. What is it? Who gets it? I'm Robert Reich, and this is a short take from Inequality Media and KALW. There's been some misinformation about this fundamental right that's guaranteed by the U.S. Constitution.
1: Your Secretary of State says everyone who's here, citizens and non-citizens, deserve due process. Do you agree, Mr. President?
2: I don't know. I'm not a lawyer.
0: Well, I am a lawyer, and I've argued before the Supreme Court. The Fifth Amendment to the Constitution explicitly says no person shall be deprived of life, liberty, or property without due process of law. If you're an immigrant who has been detained by ICE, you are entitled to a notice of the charges against you. The government must also provide you with a charging document, often called a notice to appear, outlining the reasons for potential deportation. You have the right to present evidence before an immigration judge to show why you should not be deported. You might be seeking asylum, for example, or have a student visa or green card, and you have the right to appeal the decision to a higher court. You cannot simply be ripped off the streets and deported without a chance to defend yourself. That would be a clear violation of due process. Our country was founded on the idea that government cannot arbitrarily take away your rights and that everyone has a right to defend themselves. And that really means everyone. The word person in the Fifth Amendment makes no distinction between citizens and non-citizens. And the Supreme Court has reaffirmed this multiple times. Conservative and liberal justices have agreed. Due process is a fundamental constitutional protection to ensure that all of us can maintain our life, liberty, and our property, regardless of who we are or where we come from.
3: This is Bird Note. As a kid, artist David Shepherd would sketch all the flora and fauna he saw. His true love was for plants. But when he moved to Hawaii to study botany, he realized
4: Hawaii is special because its main character is birds. Birds were the dominant species in terms of animal life. And so all the plants really co-evolved with the birds. You can see that in just how specific the beaks of different species are to the shapes of the flowers here. And so that became part of my art.
3: David now designs

0: ghost would sing. And songs are also a very important element of Hawaiian culture because it's how things are passed on from generation to generation. It's how you communicate what the world is. So these snails are singing, right? And then you have the birds that are a symbolic of procreation. And so the combination is that this is Hawaii. This is the perpetuation of it.
1: 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I'm Mark Bramhill.
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3: It's 2 a.m., pouring rain, and the downstairs floor of the bus is covered in water. Highway overhead silently jammed past, and the air conditioner has been on all night. Lightning over rural Argentina. It's a 41-hour bus ride from Buenos Aires to Sao Paulo, and the bus pulls up to a rest stop with a full buffet. Our time is no longer measured in hours, but distance, and it feels like our last meal was a continent behind. As for the buffet, I stick with coffee. Until we stop at another rest stop in another country with another buffet, and there I get a plate of rest stop buffet food. There is a dog in the immigration office. We pass around wine and Fernet on the bus, and I drift off to sleep. I dream I'm on a different bus in a different place, then a dream I'm back on this one. The water is still sloshing around on the floor. My leg drops off the seat, and I wake up. Then I'm there, northbound, careening up the highway, just 15 hours to go.
4: Ella puso su grata tibieza en mis noches de triste bohemia.
3: Postcards from the Wind are produced by me, Phil Corbett. 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
5: The very first time I encountered a bias against left-handed people was in my high school Latin class. There I learned that the Latin word for right is dexter, from which we get the English words dexterity and dextrous to describe someone good with their hands,

0: Well, the Latin word for left is sinister, or as we say in English, sinister, meaning harmful, evil, or criminal. To be clear, there's obviously no moral basis for discriminating against anyone based on their handedness, but this ancient societal bias still captured in our language reflects a deeper numerical bias within our species, one that seems to be maintained at some level by the mechanisms of evolution. Welcome to the Quanta Podcast, where we explore the frontiers of fundamental science and math. I'm Hannah Waters, a senior editor at Quanta Magazine. Today we know that one out of every 10 people is left-handed, which means the remaining 90% of us lean to the right. This statistical imbalance is unusual. Dogs, for example, can be left or right pawed, but there's no numerical preference across the population of dogs. Why would evolution maintain a 90-10 split in humans? And why do we have a preference for one hand or the other in the first place? Thank goodness we have a curious left-handed science journalist on hand to explore such questions for us. Longtime Quanta writer Natalie Wolchover went down a rabbit hole of scientific and self-discovery in her recent column, Why Am I Left-Handed? Natalie, welcome back to the show.
1: Nice to be here, Hannah.
0: So what's the big idea here?
1: The big idea is really that it's remarkable that we still don't understand why there's this 90-10 right-handed, left-handed split in humans, despite it being something that we all experience in our lives, our handedness. And yet there are some really interesting new developments to talk about.
0: So when did you first realize that you were different, that you were left-handed?
1: I don't remember when I first was aware of it, because it would have been pre-memory formation. You know, one thing I learned in my reporting was that our handedness is determined before birth. You kind of come out already favoring one hand for things like thumb sucking, which I did do. So I can think back and remember that it was my left thumb that I sucked.
0: Mine was my right, for the record.
1: Checks out.
0: And what was your experience coming up as a lefty in a right-handed world?
1: I remember that I initially did mirror writing, so I would write from right to left using my left hand, basically mirroring the strokes of a right-handed penman. Doing the same hand motions produces mirror image writing if you're using your left hand. And so I had to really work to remember to go from left to right. And a lot of the time, even extending into when I could write very fluently, I would still sometimes accidentally write my name the wrong way or even purposely write my sentences the wrong way because it actually feels more natural to a lefty to write from right to left. And the interesting thing is my daughter, who's left-handed, and we're actually not biologically related, but she's left-handed and she does the same thing. She mirror writes and forgets sometimes and still writes her name from right to left. So I've realized that's actually quite a common experience for kids. And then also as a lefty, you know, you have these struggles as a kid. You're the odd one out a little bit. You have to learn to use right-handed scissors and it's not totally natural. Desks when you're a kid often have a place to lean your arm on the right side. So, you know, it doesn't suit you quite right. So there's various things you have to deal with from being left-handed, but it's quite minor and you just move past it. And in a way, you start becoming aware of how there might actually be some kind of strange advantage to being a lefty.
0: I grew up in a baseball family. And so learning very early on, the left-handed pitchers actually have a bit of an advantage because they can kind of psych out or they are athletically and physically different than the right-handed players.
1: Yeah, totally. And also left-handed batters have an advantage. And I remember that from playing softball, that it confuses a pitcher a little bit when the player's on the other side.
0: Yeah. And then I was reading like Jimi Hendrix, apparently, one of the probably the best guitarists of all time was left-handed. What do you attribute this kind of exceptionalism in some respects within the left-handed community?
1: That is certainly a part of the mystery. Because we don't understand left-handedness and all of the ways that it's related to other kinds of abnormal patterns of neuronal activity, we don't really understand yet why there are certain fields that lefties excel in. The sports one is more obvious. There's an element of surprise when you're a lefty. In hand-to-hand combat or any racket sports or competitive sports, if you're coming at things from the left side, people are just slightly less familiar with those kinds of physical motions. And so lefties have an advantage. And then say you're, you know, on a basketball team, it's an advantage to have a player who's a lefty who can dribble really well down the left side of the court. And as we'll get into later in our conversation, that's related to one of the theories about why there is any left-handedness at all, why it's not a 100-0 bias instead of 90-10.
2: Have you been interested in this question for a long time? When did you think of it as a scientific question that you could pursue as a science journalist?
1: Yeah, I have really been interested in it. You know, I get to do these wonderful essays for Quanta where I just pursue my curiosity on a subject. And so I was inspired to look into this more because of a paper that was published earlier this year that caught my eye. And that paper was getting at one aspect of this very complicated question, which actually spans many different scientific fields. And just in learning about that research, I thought, let me try to actually see how far we've come in cracking this mystery.
2: So what does it mean to have handedness? What have you learned at a kind of deeper biological or scientific level?
1: Okay, so in the brain, there's these patterns of brain lateralization, it's called, where the brain divides tasks between left and right, and we control our muscles and nerves on the right side and the left side of our brain, and we control the left sides of our bodies in the right side of our brain. So if your left hand is dominant, it really means that circuitry that's on the right, the motor circuitry, is more interconnected and richer. Maybe more neurons, but certainly more interconnected neurons that are controlling your left hand. And then in a right-handed person, it would be the opposite. Their left side of their brain controlling their right hand would be richer neuronally.
2: So I have a more interconnected left brain as a right-handed person.
1: Yeah. One of the interesting things about it is our hands themselves are identical. Like you look at your hands and you really cannot tell them apart. So it's not really to do with what's going on in our hands. It's about our brains.
2: And when during development is that handedness decided?
1: So this was one of the most interesting and surprising facts that I learned. There was a series of ultrasound studies decades ago at this point that showed that fetuses are actually moving one arm more than the other from a pretty early point in gestation. Around 10 weeks post-conception, the fetus, which at that point is like the size of a kidney bean, just really tiny, is moving one arm much more than the other. And there are these studies that look at arm motions of the fetus and then check what the handedness of that baby is later, and it correlates very strongly. So which arm is moving more during gestation really correlates with which hand is dominant later on. That's obviously a big clue here. There was this 2017 study I came across and then spoke with one of the authors about that showed that there's a lot of gene expression asymmetry between the left and right sides of the spinal cord that are potentially causing that difference where one side is much more physically active. So one side of the fetus is moving more. So this asymmetric gene expression, so different genes being turned on and building proteins on the left and right, is happening at that point in the spinal cord. And that's what actually seems to lead to one hand being dominant. And fascinatingly, that's happening all before the brain is actually controlling those arm motions. So it's really just involuntary motions that this fetus is making. And then only later is their brain hooking up to their motor circuitry and then getting involved. So a big clue. I spoke to the author of that study, Sebastian Ochlenberg of the medical school in Hamburg. And his interpretation is that it's actually our handedness that's already established by the spinal cord that then leads to the asymmetry in our brain. So because the one arm is moving more than the other, the brain, when it does hook up to our bodies, is then devoting more neurocircuitry to that side because of feedback. Then that asymmetry is cascading to the brain. And then from that point on, the brain is then in charge of controlling the motions of the hand. So yeah, it's our hands actually dictating what happens in our brains.
2: If by 10 weeks, it seems like this is already developed, the biologist then asks, so then how does that get set? You mentioned gene expression earlier. Are there certain genes that you were able to find that are associated with left-handedness? What's programming this at a deeper level?
1: Yeah, so very recently, there have been these large studies now that so many people get their genome sequenced, and that's easy to do. There are finally these studies that are finding associations between certain genes and left-handedness. It was thought back in the day that there might be like one left-handedness gene or one-handedness gene, and that's certainly not the case. But there are around 40 genes that have been identified as if you have them, the more of them you have, the higher chance of being a lefty you have. And all of these genes are in this family called tubulin genes. They are very important in forming structural components of cells. So they form the building blocks of these parts of cells called microtubules. And so this discovery that it's about tubulin genes, that certain variants of these genes would lead to left-handedness, was totally surprising to scientists who study this. It's only really in the past few years that this has become clear, and it's obviously a huge clue to what's going on.
2: The idea that microtubules can somehow predict left-handedness is surprising to me, too. They make up a cell's skeleton, and they can transport things from one part of a cell to another. Why would that have anything to do with handedness?
1: I think it's unclear. What we can speculate about is that something about the microtubules is changing in a way that affects the motor circuitry development in the spinal cord. So what could be happening is that the way that certain signaling molecules are being transported around the cell, maybe because of some switch to the structure of the microtubules, they're ending up concentrated in one part of a cell as opposed to another. And then after cell division, this turns into a difference between cells. So you end up getting two populations of cells that are quite different, and that it is originating between this directional difference that's starting with microtubules changing in structure. So I think this is the area in which research will be happening over the next years and decades, now that they've identified these tubulin genes. But we don't exactly know yet how it's all happening in those early weeks of gestation.
2: So when I think about biology, I think about it having two parts. One is the physical explanation, which is potentially this microtubule system that creates left-handedness or right-handedness. But then there's also a historical or evolutionary part of biology, which is why have left-handedness at all? And in this consistent ratio of 1 to 9, one lefty to every 9 righties, have you been able to uncover an evolutionary explanation for this bias?
1: Yeah. And I should say also, before we move totally on from genetics, an important and fascinating thing about left-handedness is there is a genetic component, but it's also somewhat random as well. So if there's two parents who are left-handed, the chance that they'll have a left-handed kid is still only like a quarter. And even identical twins, one will be a lefty and the other will be right-handed. So it's like, okay, these tubulin genes are involved, but there's also some randomness involved. So that tells you that whatever the process is that's creating handedness, it's very subtle and could go either way. So in terms of why evolution would put in that slight bias that most of the time pushes the fetus to being right-handed, but sometimes pushes it left-handed, is another fascinating aspect of the mystery. Most of the speculation in this field and most of the research is trying to grapple with why would this be a stable and preferred state for humanity to have this 90-10. You know, it's just not something that we see in other physical traits. If 90% of people are right-handed, it might be because that's preferable. But then why not just get rid of the 10% completely or push that down to 0? So what's going on here? One very interesting finding from earlier this year, reported in PLOS Biology, was researchers looking at handedness among primates and both human ancestors, hominins, and also other species of primates. And they tried to pinpoint, okay, where did this set in? Because other primates might have hand preferences, but there's not this species-wide bias to the right. So it's more of an individual preference, like, oh, this primate uses the tube to retrieve the food in the jar with its right hand. This one uses its left hand. That just develops on an individual level. But it's humans who have this population-wide bias. And their study suggested that handedness set in around 7 million years ago, so at the start of the hominin line. And that was when we became bipedal, which makes a lot of sense. Once we can stand up, we can start using our hands for things. for asymmetrical things, not just pushing ourselves along the ground, but rather maybe I can do something with this hand and do something else with this one. So that's really when this preferences started. And then later, around 3 million years ago, when the human line began, was when the bias towards the right set in and got established. Still a mystery as to why that happened.
2: Why back then we would go right?
1: Yeah. The harder thing to explain is this 90-10 situation.
2: Versus just being 50-50.
1: Yeah, because there's many other things about us that are just rigidly one thing or the other. It's not like we're fully symmetric otherwise, except for handedness. No, we're asymmetric. Our hearts are on the left. Our liver is on the right.
2: Your heart is still on the left,
1: my,
2: right?
1: My heart is still on the left, yeah. It's not like I'm a switched person. So yeah, there's a lot about our bodies that's asymmetric. And that situs inversus, it's called, when your body is a mirror image of most people, can be a very dangerous condition associated with a lot of other issues. So the process that establishes our left-right axis in our bodies is totally separate. It's happening even earlier during development. And that process is actually well understood. It's cilia on the surface of the body of cells is like swirling around in a certain clockwise way that creates a current that pushes other molecules to the left and establishes left versus right. And that's what's happening there. So that process is separate from whatever's going on with handedness. Similarly, in our brains, most people process language on the left sides of our brains. And that's still true also in many left-handed people, but left-handed people do have a tendency to process language either in both sides of the brain. So something about our hands is actually, as well as causing our motor circuitry on the right to become more developed, it's also affecting other things that are developing on the right side of our brain. So things get a little bit more messy and individualized in a left-handed person's brain, which might have advantages, as we've discussed, like maybe that helps with certain types of thinking. But overall, it's not a total switch. It's somehow correlated with handedness, but the brain's still trying to establish the same asymmetries as in every other person.
2: We can't go back in time to 3 million years ago, but what were some of the kind of more speculative or interesting evolutionary theories you encountered that would explain why we would maintain this ratio?
1: One that is probably most famous and also probably most supported at this point is a modified version of what's called the fighting hypothesis. So this came around in the 90s, and I remember hearing about it as a kid and being even more proud of myself. So that original fighting hypothesis says that lefties have an advantage in fights because of the element of surprise. So somehow the reason there's any left-handedness at all is because when it's at that low level to where it is surprising to people, then there's this advantage. But that theory really explains why it's not 0% left-handedness. It doesn't explain why most people are right-handed. So then a few years ago, some authors came along with the modified fighting hypothesis, which says, okay, there is a basic advantage that righties have, which is the reason for the dominance of right-handedness, which is the fact that our hearts are on the left. So the left sides of our bodies, our torsos, are more vulnerable, need to be protected more. So right-handed people, when they're fighting, stand with their right sides forward, at least attack right side forward. They're protecting their left. And lefties have to attack with their left hand, so they're opening up their body to vulnerability with their heart being on the left. And so with the start of seriously violent combat with the rise of humans, it could be that that small disadvantage that lefties had really had a huge, ultimately genetic effect that more lefties were killed, eventually leading to this right-handed dominance. And then this year, those same authors of the modified fighting hypothesis came out with a paper that looked at actual sharp force injuries, studies of patterns of injury, and they found that people really are stabbed significantly more on their left sides because of right-handedness, and that these attacks on the left side are more often fatal than stabs on the right side. So that really could be a big part of the reason. Part of this hypothesis, though, is that there's still a slight advantage to being a lefty within the context of right-handed dominance because of that element of surprise. And there's many other kinds of fighting that don't involve stabbing someone in the heart. So in those forms, maybe a lefty still has this advantage. So it doesn't get pushed all the way to 0% left-handedness. I think that that's a pretty compelling picture, but again, it's speculative. We can't go back in time and figure that out.
2: That seems to make a lot of sense, though. Not be able to protect your heart, that'll just knock you out of the gene pool, right? So then you'd bias that way.
1: Yeah.
2: But then, the 10% must be the sweet spot, you know, numerically.
1: Yeah, I think so. Scientists say it's very stable across cultures and time. So it's actually 10.6% has been pinpointed left-handedness in the population. I wonder if that is enough of an explanation. Part of me has always wondered whether the bias against left-handedness has led to something that could have been a smaller asymmetry, kind of getting exaggerated over time. You know, in our current era, there's not a lot of prejudice against lefties, but up until the 1970s, kids trying to write with their left hand were made to switch. I was reading this book from the 50s about how to train your child to use their right hand when they're trying to use their left hand. You know, and it was about how like they're going to be facing more injuries. All of this machinery is built for right-handed people. So they're going to face difficulty getting a job if they're a left-handed person. So you should switch them. There was so much stigma against it for so long. And as you talked about, our very language is encoded with that stigma. And so it could be that human culture, society actually had such a strong preference for right-handedness that left-handedness did tend to be diminished in the gene pool.
2: So how has working on this story changed your experience of being a lefty?
1: One thing is, it's just been fun to hear from a lot of left-handers. The readers of the story, the people who are emailing it to their people they know, are left-handers. And so I heard from a lot of lefties about just their own family histories, people who they and their siblings were all left-handed, even though their parents were both right-handed, or people who feel that their right hand is much stronger, even though their left hand is better for fine motor tasks, and just all of the subtle individualized versions of handedness that you see. So it's just been a reminder in a way of how important this is when you are a lefty. So even though it doesn't feel like a big deal to have to overcome struggles, the pen at the grocery store being attached to the stylus on one side and you can't reach over to get it
2: far enough over.
1: You know, to write. So those little things that are just inconvenient and annoying make you think, it's not a big deal. But then with this and just how fun it's been to talk to other lefties, you realize, okay, it is an important aspect of my experience.
2: Yeah, and 10% of people that's a lot of people.
1: Yeah, and it's not a huge deal. Like, we can learn to use our other hands. Amputees learn to use their other hand. So again, it's maybe just something we have to overcome that previous generations just overcame uncomplainingly. But that's even another part of the mystery. You know, if it's not a big deal and it is easy to overcome, then what's the point of it at all?
2: Yeah. Well, thank you for this super interesting conversation, Natalie.
1: Thank you, too.
2: So at the end of every episode, we like to ask our guest for a recommendation for listeners. What do you have?
1: I've done this a few times, and I've realized that the recommendations that people always actually take from me are not when I'm recommending some newfangled thing or great new book. It's always when I say, you should go read the classics. You should read a really good book that stood the test of time, that everybody says is brilliant, because it is. And so I'm going to recommend one of those, which is Anna Karenina by Tolstoy. One of my favorite books. It's amazing. You're going to learn a lot about the human condition. I'm not sure if left-handedness is in there, but a lot is in there. And the best translation, I think, is this Kavir and Volovodsky, a quite recent translation that makes it feel quite modern or contemporary in the language. So Anna Karenina.
2: I'm about to leave on vacation, and that book was kicking around in my head as something I should bring. So
1: do
2: now
1: it.
2: I definitely will do it. Thank you, Natalie.
1: Thank you, too.
0: Also on Quanta this week, you can read about how AI is taking part in a math project to solve thousands of problems posed by the famous mathematician Paul Erdős, and the latest evidence that neutrinos can be produced from within the interior of the Earth. If you've been enjoying the Quanta podcast, please take a moment to rate the show and leave a review. We'd love to hear from you. 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I'm Hannah Waters, a senior editor at Quanta. 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The production team is Ali Budner, Deborah J. Balthazar, Genevieve Sponsler, and Tommy Bazarian. The executive producer of PRX Productions is Jocelyn Gonzalez. From Quanta Magazine, Simon France, Samir Patel, and myself provide editorial guidance with support from Samuel Velasco, Simone Barr, and Michael Canyon-Golo. 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
3: This is Bird Note. Ornithologist and poet J. Drew Lanham often writes about his experience as a Black man in the outdoors, both the joy of being in nature and the racism he faces in the field. Sometimes that's led him to bird in places that others might overlook. And one time, looking for sparrows inspired a poem celebrating these little brown birds.
4: Sparrow envy. Were I the sparrow, brown-backed, skittish, and small, I would find haven in thorniest thickets, search far and wide for fields lain fallow, treasure the unkempt, worship the unmown, covet the weed-strewn row. I would slink between sedges, chip unseen from brambles, skulk deep within hedges, and desire the ditches grown wild. I would find great joy in the mist-sodden morning, sing humble pleas from the highest weeds, and plead for the gray days to stay.
3: 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I'm Mark Bramhill.
5: Standing at his desk, Frank flips through a notebook, looking for a photo. His studio is above a barn where he stores some of his vintage car collection. Around us are easels and paintings. Frank's full name is Frank Chike Anigbo. He's Nigerian. He calls himself a painter, but he spends just as much time writing. For the past 3 years, Frank has spent many mornings on a manuscript. He has over 300 pages, and there's no end in sight. And it all started with this woman.
6: That's Sherry.
5: Do you feel anything in particular when you look at this photo of Sherry?
6: Yeah, a bit of sadness.
5: To understand Frank's sadness, you have to go back to 2007, when he and Sherry met. He was painting a series of portraits about the homeless. He came up with the idea in 1999.
6: I figured if I could paint a homeless person so incredibly beautifully, to the point where you walk into a gallery, you see that, and it breaks down all your preconceptions, then I would have succeeded. I told myself that I already knew that. I just had to make other people believe it.
5: Frank was in the section of Los Angeles known as Skid Row when he met Sherry. She was hard to miss.
6: She was wild. She was strong. She was this little woman. She was 48 years old, but had the strength of a 25-year-old. She swore like a drunken sailor.
5: She'd had a rough life, Frank says. Drugs, physical violence, a stint in prison. But she was outgoing, and they became friends. Such good friends, he says, that when Sherry disappeared from Los Angeles, he spent the next 5 years tracking her down. In 2012, he found her in North Carolina. Frank visited her, and they texted or talked on the phone often. But according to Frank, something was off about their friendship. He says he didn't treat her the way he treated his other friends. When he and his wife found out they were expecting a child, for example, they didn't tell Sherry.
6: Would I have crossed her, knowing her history? All my other friends. Yeah. Sherry, I don't know.
5: And away from Skid Row, Sherry seemed lonely, needy.
6: If I didn't call on any day, she'd get upset and send me text messages like, you don't care.
5: Eventually, Frank's misgivings about their friendship reached a tipping point. He confronted Sherry, and he says he wasn't kind about it. But before he could make amends...
6: I just got a text message. A friend of hers saying, oh, sorry to inform you, but Sherry passed away.
5: That was 3 years ago, and the way he treated Sherry has haunted Frank ever since.
6: How much equality did I give our friendship when I compare the friendships that I have with other people who were never in her situation? I allowed myself, or at least I thought I allowed myself, to see Sherry as my equal. But at the end of the day, was she?
5: These are the questions that changed the direction of Frank's art.
6: After the situation with Sherry, I really couldn't bear to face Skid Row. Sherry was an event that destroyed some of my belief and what I thought was my intent with the whole Skid Row series. When it came to that woman, she put a question in my head. Are you a good person? I mean, she didn't say it, but that's how I feel.
7: So then what I'm hearing is your intent in going to Skid Row is to break down this barrier, but at the end of the day, you question whether there were still barriers?
6: At the end of the day, I question whether I myself was able to break down that barrier. I went to Skid Row believing that that barrier didn't exist for me. After Sherry, I really wonder.
5: Frank hasn't painted or shown his homeless series since Sherry's death. Dozens of paintings sit in his studio and in storage, all of them unseen. He still paints, but only portraits of his wife. And when he's not painting, he's writing.
6: My writing now is really focused on trying to figure out what happened and trying to maybe purge myself of some of the guilt of not being able to consider where she came from. But I guess what I'm hoping to get out of it is to answer a fundamental question that comes up again and again and again. Are you a good person?
5: Frank spends his writing time in the middle of the night, what he calls his mornings, trying to answer that question. He doesn't know when the project will be over. He doesn't know if he'll ever share it with the world. All he can say is that he will write until he's at peace. In Barnstable, Massachusetts, I'm Elizabeth Nakano.
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9: In the year 2000, through vocational rehabilitation and the workers' compensation system, I was studying to be a court interpreter. I signed up to volunteer with the Lawyers Committee for Civil Rights in San Francisco. They emailed me about a Guatemalan woman seeking political asylum who had been severely abused by her husband and was seeking a pro bono attorney and interpreter. I said I would do it. Over several months, I would meet with Sandra Sandoval and Jill McInerney, the lawyer, in my Oakland art studio or in the city at the Lawyers Committee offices. Sandra's story was harrowing, and I started bringing a stack of clean bandanas to our meetings for when we cried. For years, I have wanted to tell her story. It is disturbing and sad, but also inspiring. Sandra has tremendous faith in God. She thanked God for helping her win her asylum case, but I said it was me and Jill who helped her.
10: A little ways from where the bus left us off, we passed some fields where they were plowing the earth. Soon we arrived at a fence where there were some dead trees and a horse, and I got scared. The man who had offered to help me cross the river said, "Don't be scared, it's just a horse. Just go through this fence," and he lifted up the barbed wire, and I went under it. Below that was the river. He began to inflate an inner tube, told me to leave my clothes on and to put my other things in a black plastic garbage bag. We got in the water, little by little, because it was very cold. He began to swim with one arm, pushing me with the other. When one arm got tired, he would switch. and that's how we crossed. That river is really wide. On the surface, it looks flat, but underwater, the current is turbulent.
11: Por arriba se ve manso, pero por debajo va la corriente bien tormentosa.
10: You get in on one side and get out like 2 kilometers downstream. In the middle of the river, my heart was suddenly filled with a sense of peace, as though something was saying, keep going, don't look back, keep going. I think if I didn't have faith, the whole world would come crashing down on me.

0: Mi ex esposo, que me maltrataba física y psicológicamente.
1: I left Guatemala because I was abused by my husband, physically and psychologically. His behavior was aggressive towards me. I think the reason he was violent was because of the training he received. He attained the rank of caibil. In their survival training, all of them were made to eat dog meat and drink blood of chickens. I was fleeing from a horrible situation, from torture. The abuse started slowly and then got worse. My husband was aggressive towards me and the children too. He would call me disgusting bitch and say that I was worthless. He'd say, look in the mirror. Today you look pretty, but tomorrow you'll look horrible and no one is going to love you. One time he grabbed me and he hung me with two, in Guatemala we call them cinchos, belts for your pants. He tried to kill me. He hung me from a beam in one of the rooms of our house. He had the belts really tight. When he left me alone, I was able to free one hand, then the other. I unbolted the door and ran away. Other times he would grab me by the hair, throw me on the floor, and put his knees on my shoulders. One of those times he put a knife to my throat. I was eating a piece of bread when he attacked me. I asked God for help in that moment, and I was saved by God's love.
0: Pero la mano poderosa de Dios me ayudó. Yo le pedí a Dios en ese momento.

0: I couldn't speak to anyone in my family, nor to strangers. I was alone, isolated in the house, and I couldn't go out. You always said I was garbage, worthless, good for nothing. When I had jobs in Guatemala, he would stalk me. I worked once in a cookie factory. He would wait for me at the entrance. My coworkers were also afraid of him. I sought help in the United States, and thank God I received it. In Guatemala, I tried to get help, but in my country, men are protected. Even if they are hurting someone, no one cares. My relatives knew about the abuse, but they couldn't get involved. I asked the police for help many times, but didn't receive it. Since my husband was in the special forces of the military, they were afraid of him too. He threatened the police also. I would go make a complaint, and they would ignore me.
1: Yo solo traje tres vestidos.
0: I left San Jose Pinula with three dresses, a pair of shoes, and a sweater in a plastic bag. I was nostalgic and wanted to go back, but knew I couldn't. I went to the bus station, rode two buses to Guatemala City. I had a map that showed me the places I would pass through. I got to the Mexican border. Before leaving, I ate some bananas. I just had coffee and bread as I traveled. Later, I met two women. They gave me oranges. When I got on the first Mexican bus, it was about 6 p.m. I was sitting in the middle of the bus when I saw a woman outside. She had long, curly hair. We call it pelo colocha. She was light-skinned, with rosy cheeks, and she was waving goodbye. I thought she was waving to someone else, someone behind me, so I turned around. There was no one there. She kept waving goodbye, goodbye. Tears were streaming down her cheeks. There was no one behind me. I felt like this was a sign telling me, keep going, keep going.

0: Pasé por Veracruz, Poza Rica.
1: 5 days I traveled through Veracruz, Poza Rica, Tampico to Reynosa, Reynosa to Tamaulipas. I was afraid to speak to anyone because they might know I was not from there. In a bus station, when two girls offered me some of their food, I said no. I couldn't tell them that I didn't like spicy food. They offered me a soda, and I said yes. That's how it started. By coincidence, we got on the same bus. We arrived at Reynosa, Matamoros at night. It was raining and cold. On the bus, I told them I was going to see a relative. I didn't want to tell them the truth because I had been told to watch out for Mexican immigration. They said, you aren't going to see your relative. You're going to stay with us. I stayed with them for 2 weeks. I told them I was from Guatemala. They said they had suspected that. They helped me find someone who could take me across the border.

0: Dios, un día oí en la radio que iba a pasar esa ley. Entonces, agarré el número de teléfono
1: One
0: y
1: day, when I was
0: llamé.
1: already living in San Leandro, I heard on the radio
0: Pasó
1: that
0: como
1: domestic
0: unos 15
1: violence would
0: días
1: soon be
0: que mi
1: considered
0: agencia
1: grounds
0: no
1: for
0: tenía
1: asylum.
0: una abogada.
1: I called the number
0: Sí,
1: that was announced
0: porque
1: on the
0: para
1: radio.
0: mí era
1: Two
0: muy
1: weeks
0: duro
1: later, I had
0: porque
1: an attorney.
0: contar
1: I told her
0: desde
1: my
0: lo primero
1: story from
0: hasta lo
1: beginning to end.
0: último.
1: That was very difficult.
0: Me
1: I sought
0: recordaron
1: asylum.
0: sin
1: It was a huge
0: decir.
1: effort. Thank God I received it. My attorney and my
0: Y
1: interpreter
0: él me
1: fought
0: decía y
1: resolutely for
0: todavía me
1: me.
0: agarraba
1: First, I got my work permit, then my legal
0: venía en
1: residency.
0: el bus y se me
1: After
0: venía
1: 5 years, I applied for citizenship. I struggled to study all the questions,
0: la
1: and thank God
0: ciudadanía
1: I
0: y me la
1: passed.
0: dieron y
1: Now I'm a
0: luché
1: citizen of
0: mucho
1: this
0: por
1: country.
0: estudiar
1: I
0: todas las
1: voted in the last
0: preguntas
1: election.
0: y a Dios gracias salí bien. Sí, voté. 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Ha de haber
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0: alguna pues otra
1: ex-husband
0: vida,
1: has died
0: pero
1: now.
0: para mí
1: I'm
0: no.
1: not happy about anyone dying, but in
0: Y mi hija
1: heaven,
0: ya
1: God and his conscience will
0: estoy bien
1: instruct him
0: así,
1: about
0: ya
1: the
0: saqué
1: tremendous
0: adelante a
1: harm
0: mis
1: he has
0: hijos,
1: done
0: ya
1: to the
0: están
1: children and
0: grandes
1: to
0: y
1: me.
0: me siento orgullosa y feliz de haber
1: Men and
0: luchado
1: women
0: sin
1: both
0: necesidad de
1: suffer
0: estar
1: from domestic
0: al
1: violence.
0: lado de un hombre.
1: Sometimes, because
0: Solo
1: they feel
0: piensa ver a
1: ashamed, they keep
0: Dios
1: quiet. Violence isn't just about hitting, it's
0: que
1: also
0: ande
1: psychological.
0: en
1: That's
0: el
1: not
0: aire o
1: okay
0: que
1: because we
0: ande,
1: are all human
0: no,
1: beings.
0: Dios
1: Many
0: por
1: times
0: esas
1: women are beaten
0: personas, esas son las
1: repeatedly,
0: elegidas
1: but they
0: para las
1: say, I
0: que
1: love
0: Él
1: him, I
0: pone
1: love
0: para que te
1: him.
0: ayuden y
1: They are
0: sigan
1: hurting themselves
0: adelante.
1: and their kids too.
0: Y muchos
1: I work
0: esperan ver
1: now.
0: que
1: I
0: quieren ver
1: feel
0: a Dios.
1: good,
0: Yo lo he visto en
1: peaceful,
0: estas
1: safe.
0: personas.
1: There have
0: En
1: to be
0: ellas
1: some
0: se ha
1: good things in life.
0: manifestado.
1: I have a good life. I've helped my kids and I feel proud and happy to have fought for things without needing to have a man by my side.
0: Uno piensa ver a Dios en que ande en el aire o que ande, no, Dios
1: Many
0: pone
1: people
0: esas
1: think they are going
0: personas,
1: to see
0: esas son las
1: God in the air
0: elegidas
1: or
0: para las
1: something like
0: que Él
1: that.
0: pone
1: I
0: para que
1: have
0: te
1: seen him in
0: ayuden y
1: these
0: sigan
1: people, men and
0: adelante.
1: women, who have helped me along the way.

0: Special thanks to Catherine Allen and Carl Shillette.
1: This is Bird Note. As a flock of ducks lift off from a marsh, their wings reveal large patches of powder blue and emerald. These dabbling ducks are called blue-winged teal. They're petite birds, noticeably smaller than mallards. The male's blue-gray head has a bright white crescent at the base of the bill, and his cinnamon sides and underparts are peppered with dark dots. Females are mottled grayish-brown. Blue-winged teal are long-distance migrants, traveling from nesting areas in Canada and the U.S. to South America for the winter. They feed in shallow water, with a preference during the breeding season for snails and fly larvae. In fall and winter, they seek out plant matter, especially seeds. Blue-winged teal pair up during the winter and migrate together in spring to a nesting area, often to where the female was born. There, the female will lay about 10 eggs, which hatch after 3 weeks. Once the eggs hatch, mother and ducklings walk away from the nest area within 24 hours, never to return to their nest again. Within just weeks, the young will be flying and ready to join their parents in their great migration south. For Bird Note, I'm Michael Stein.
2: Abbott, Texas, the little town where Willie Nelson grew up. Today, he shares with us the story of how one heavenly tune drifting through the front door got under his skin for good.
3: In Abbott, there were four churches, and I lived within 100 yards of three of them, and there was a tabernacle that was just as close as from this where we're sitting to right out there. Where every summer I could sit there and hear every denomination in town come do their revival meetings where they would come and sing gospel and the guy would preach every night. So I got preached to in every denomination every summer. And so I grew up in all that kind of stuff, and it was really great. On Sunday, there would be early morning Sunday, and then at noon, sometimes we'd have all-day singing dinner on the ground type thing. So it was all-day church on Sunday. And then Monday night, I think, was prayer meeting night. Wednesday was visitation, where you go around and visit people and try to get them to come to church. And then next thing you know, it's Sunday again. So the whole week was pretty much spent in church.
4: No wonder we like to sing sometimes. Amazing grace, how sweet the sound. That saved a wretch like me.
3: A preacher up there in Abbott, he used to tell me that the first song that he ever remembered me singing, and that was when I had to have been 6, 7 years old, was Amazing Grace. I really don't know how and why I started singing. I love the song, and I would sing it every night. There's something good about it. I'm sure it's a combination of all the things, saying the words, feeling the music. The melody has that universal appeal. Love that melody. Amazing grace, how sweet the sound that saved a wretch like me. I once was lost, but now I'm found. I was blind, but now I see. Well, when I started traveling, usually I played Saturday nights. There's no way to get up and find a church. I really believe that we walk around in our church every day anyway. It's not a building. You don't really have to go to the same one ever. Sunday morning.
5: Amazing grace, how sweet the sound.
3: Honestly, I think I sing it because it feels good to sing it, and the audience likes to sing too. The fact that it's a religious song is just kind of secondary, I think. But that song is just one of those magic songs that once you don't have to be a Christian, you don't have to be anything to like that song.

0: the great Willie Nelson. KUT's Michael May produced our story. If there's any song or book or painting or play, any work of art that changed your life, please tell us about it. You can reach us through our website, studio360.org.
1: My name is Allison Simcoe, and I spoke with my cousin Jamie Merrifield about her career in law enforcement. Jamie served as an armed guard, detective, and hostage negotiator for the city of Missoula, Montana, for 23 years. We talked about a particular case that stands out in her memory.
2: One of the first ones was a drug overdose. And it was a mom who had brought her daughter back from Seattle because her daughter was addicted to heroin. And the mom brought her home to try to help her and had gotten her clean. And they were living in a small apartment here in Missoula. It was just the two of them. There wasn't a dad in the family. The daughter went out with her friends one night and stayed out late. And the next morning, her friends came over at noon to check on her to see what she was doing. And when they went into her bedroom, she had passed away from a drug overdose. The thing that sticks out right away from that was that she was clearly dead and had been dead for several hours, and they were trying to perform CPR and were asking me to do the same. And I knew at that point it was not going to make a difference. And the mom at one point grabbed onto the front of my uniform and pulled me down to the floor. She was a tiny lady, but she was so upset. And she laid on the floor in my arms and cried and said, "I will never be okay again." And I just remember at that time thinking how tragic life can be and how it impacts all of us. It impacted us as we walked away from it. I would think of that mom often. I knew where she worked. And I would go in. Sometimes I would ask for her. Sometimes I wouldn't. She never recognized me if she saw me after that, which is not uncommon. Because I am a memory from a very bad time. Most of the time in law enforcement, you are the memory of something very bad that happened in their life. We don't show up at people's houses because it's your 50th birthday or because you got a promotion. We show up when something very bad has happened. And so I actually was okay with it. But I would see her and she looked, every time I saw her, she just looked broken and sad. I'd never saw her smile. About a year and a half to 2 years later, I went into where she worked and I asked a coworker and they started to cry and said she'd been in a very low speed car accident with no injuries and went home that night and passed away. I thought at the time the cause was supposed to be a spleen injury, but it was a broken heart. She never would have lived again without her daughter. And it was heartbreaking. And I think every officer out there goes through that time where you think you're just doing a job, but it's so much bigger than that. If you saw someone lose a family member, that's such an end of a chapter in their life that you were there for. And they don't know you, but you're in their home.

0: In Montana, I'm Allison Simcoe.
1: Due process. What is it? Who gets it? I'm Robert Reich, and this is a short take from Inequality Media and KALW. There's been some misinformation about this fundamental right that's guaranteed by the U.S. Constitution.
2: Your Secretary of State says everyone who's here, citizens and non-citizens, deserve due process. Do you agree, Mr. President?
3: I don't know. I'm not a lawyer.
1: Well, I am a lawyer, and I've argued before the Supreme Court. The Fifth Amendment to the Constitution explicitly says no person shall be deprived of life, liberty, or property without due process of law. If you're an immigrant who has been detained by ICE, you are entitled to a notice of the charges against you. The government must also provide you with a charging document, often called a notice to appear, outlining the reasons for potential deportation. You have the right to present evidence before an immigration judge to show why you should not be deported. You might be seeking asylum, for example, or have a student visa or green card, and you have the right to appeal the decision to a higher court. You cannot simply be ripped off the streets and deported without a chance to defend yourself. That would be a clear violation of due process. Our country was founded on the idea that government cannot arbitrarily take away your rights and that everyone has a right to defend themselves. And that really means everyone. The word person in the Fifth Amendment makes no distinction between citizens and non-citizens. And the Supreme Court has reaffirmed this multiple times. Conservative and liberal justices have agreed. Due process is a fundamental constitutional protection to ensure that all of us can maintain our life, liberty, and our property, regardless of who we are or where we come from.
4: And now I'll turn it over to our conversationist. Start talking a little bit louder, crazy. Louder, Jerry, louder, louder, louder. This is a cool speech. It's the finest one made tonight. Should I turn it off now?

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5: Coming up after the news, stories of parched parts of Asia and Europe lead a deep dive into water-related science. You might think a silver lining to the droughts is that less water means fewer waterborne diseases. We unpick the latest modelling that says otherwise. And we'll be gazing enviously at a tiny fly larva which does a daily dive to the bottom of a 200-metre lake without so much as a snorkel for help. And talking of deep dives, we're joined by a scientist who studies the world's network of rivers hidden at the bottom of our oceans and seas. Plus, I hear how last year's Nobel Prize-winning materials are this year's secret for harvesting hundreds of litres of water, seemingly from thin air. Water show to stay tuned for. That's coming up on Unexpected Elements after the news.
6: BBC News with Danielle Jaworwiecka. Police in Nepal are warning people to move to higher ground.

0: ground after an upstream dam in Tibet was reported to be leaking. In Tibet itself, Chinese rescue workers have been told to stop their operations for now. Here's our China correspondent Laura Bicker.
1: Experts in China have been flying drones and mapping out two lakes that have formed in the debris of Wednesday's landslide. They are racing to reduce the risk of more flooding as rescuers try to access Geerong Port, the land border between Nepal and Tibet that was washed away in a torrent of mud and water. More than 500 people are missing in the area. Officials now fear that after hours of heavy rain, the lake could burst its banks in the coming days. Meanwhile, more than 1,000 people have been rescued from the disaster zone in southern Tibet, including over 500 tourists.
0: In northern Nepal, the search for survivors continued through the night. Nearly 500 people are confirmed to have died in Nepal, but more than 800 remain missing. Dr. Nita Shrestha travelled to the district hospital in Rasuwa to treat the injured.
2: Many people have lost their loved ones, people they were trying to rescue but had to leave behind. People have run away from their homes just to save themselves. Most of them are like covered in mud because it was like a mudslide. People have told me that they had to leave their elderly relatives behind because they couldn't carry them.
0: US media reports say the Trump administration is in talks with Venezuela's interim government about Washington taking an ownership stake in its huge oil resources. According to the reports, the discussions involve more than a dozen productive oil fields with 90 billion barrels, about a third of Venezuela's total proven reserves. Donald Trump is under pressure ahead of the November midterm elections over rising fuel prices, which could be eased through cheaper oil supplies. Norway's King Harald V has died aged 89. In his 35 years on the throne, he modernised the monarchy, making it more informal and relevant. In later years, ill health forced him to scale back his public duties. Mike Sanders looks back at his life.
3: King Harald V was the country's first Norwegian-born monarch since the 14th century. The royal family fled the German occupation of Norway when he was three. He ended up in Washington, where he acquired the American accent still discernible in later life when he spoke English. A keen sailor, he competed in three Olympic Games. He was applauded for consoling the nation after a far-right gunman massacred teenagers at a summer camp in 2011 and spoke out in defence of gay rights. He said Norwegians were girls who love girls, boys who love boys, and girls and boys who love each other.
0: You're listening to the World News from the BBC. The US Immigration Enforcement Agency, ICE, has signed a multi-million dollar deal to buy 6,000 pairs of gloves that can deliver electric shocks. The device can be worn as a normal patrol glove, but once an officer activates its electrical mode, it can deliver up to 380 volts when making contact with a person's skin. Civil rights groups have expressed alarm, questioning whether the agency has in place adequate safeguards against misuse. Nigeria's president, Bola Tinubu, has set up a committee to reform the country's football, following what he described as repeated failures to qualify for major tournaments. It follows the resignation of the head of Nigeria's football governing body on Thursday over corruption allegations. Dozens of British actors and vocal performers have signed a letter demanding greater legal protections against unauthorised creations and the use of artificial intelligence to clone their voices. The actors, who include Nicola Coughlan and Hugh Bonneville, are calling on the British Prime Minister to introduce laws giving every person in the UK a legal right to own their voice. Here's Chris Vallance.
4: Basic AI voice clones can now be generated from a few seconds of speech. With more original audio, highly convincing duplicates are possible. And as these tools have grown in sophistication, so too have the concerns of voiceover artists and actors who fear losing income to digital knockoffs. The audiobook narrator Alice Socket, who co-founded the current campaign, calls the tech an existential threat to the entire industry. More than 80 actors and vocal performers have signed today's letter.
0: The British pop duo Pet Shop Boys have created an orchestral and electronic musical biography based on the life of Alan Turing, the father of modern computing. Turing, who helped break Germany's wartime codes, took his own life in 1954 after being convicted for homosexuality, a criminal offence at the time. And that's the latest BBC News.
5: So this week I branched out to try a new career. I married my brother. That sounds weird. Let me clarify. I officiated the wedding of my youngest sibling to his fiancée in a field under the shade of a big oak tree. It was very lovely. And part of the loveliness was being out in nature, although, if I'm being honest, that nature was gasping for a long drink of water. England's green and pleasant lands were distinctly yellow and crispy. And while we didn't want rain on the wedding day, a little bit in the 2 months leading up to it would have been appreciated. I'm Marnie Chesterton from the BBC World Service. This is Unexpected Elements.

0: And from one celebration to another, it's time to introduce our guests for today's science party. From Mumbai, India, it's science journalist Chavi Sachdev. Hello.
1: Hello, pranam. Happy to be here.
0: Welcome, welcome, Chavi. Hey, look, look who's joined us from Nairobi, Kenya. We've got broadcaster Phyllis Mwate. Hello.
2: Hello, Mani. Hujambo. I'm so happy to be here today.
0: This is a science show, and we are inspired by the headlines. Each week, what we do is we find a news story that captures our attention in some way, and then we use that as our launch pad to head off into lots of unexpected sciencey directions. One story leads to another story, then another. You get the idea. At the end, we've all learnt something. We all feel a bit smarter, if a little surprised at the topics that we've covered. And it seems that the lack of rain is on more than just my agenda. Take a listen to this.
3: Across Europe, a prolonged heat wave and little rain has dried up waterways, hit crop production, and has contributed to the wildfires that continue to burn in many areas.
4: When we wanted the rainfalls to be there were no rains for stretches as long as 20-25 days. Even at the onset of monsoon, there were no rains.
5: All our fields have basically burnt off. The grass has effectively died.
0: Yes, large areas of the planet, including parts of Europe and Asia, are currently experiencing drought conditions thanks to relentless heat waves and soaring temperatures. Chavi, you're up first. What science story would you like to connect to the droughts?
1: I can start you off with a fun fact. Do you know that of the 437 parasites that can infect people, nearly 65% depend on water?
0: I did not know that.
1: Yeah, wouldn't you imagine that as rivers around the world shrink and dry, we'd be safer from these parasites?
0: There's something in your tone, Chavi Sachdev, that suggests that that's not actually true and that you're setting us up for something horrible here.
1: You know, I love solutions. I'm all about solutions. But you want something unexpected, that's what I get bonus points for. Here's what a new model has found, that even though climate change is causing more drought, the world is probably going to see an uptick in parasite-borne water-associated diseases.
2: Wow, Chavi, there had better be a silver lining in this. I'm still waiting.
1: Trying to understand all of this is a silver lining, right? It's going to help us navigate what's coming. The world is changing, and we have to be prepared. So I know all this about the parasites and the upcoming waterborne diseases because I came across a review carried out by scientists from the Cary Institute of Ecosystem Studies, and they brought together research to create a general theory for how water-associated diseases work in times of drought.
0: Okay, so let's hear it. Let's hear the science, because I would have thought that drought equals less water equals fewer waterborne diseases.
2: And also in Kenya, I remember a prolonged drought that happened in the early 2000s, and it killed off the snails that transmit schistosomiasis and led to significantly fewer cases in humans.
1: These contrary findings are exactly what led the authors to try to zoom out and see what's happening, because it's a combination of many, many things, which is really fascinating. So during the droughts in East Africa, for example, what they found is that watering holes have become a hotspot for parasitic worm transmission amongst all the herbivores. So parasites like helminths spend different life stages in different animals, moving through, say, a snail to an amphibian, to then fish and then humans. Everybody's sort of coming to the same place. So the concentration of hosts is really lucky and convenient for them. Then as rivers and streams dry out, parts of them stagnate. They form little pools. These are perfect for mosquitoes.
0: Okay, so that all makes sense. What about in urban areas? What about villages and towns?
1: So in human settlements, it's slightly different because what happens is we become over-reliant on stored water, and stored water then can become contaminated very easily. So imagine a scenario when there's not much water, so you want to save it for drinking. That's the priority. And hand washing and sanitation may become less of a priority, which means things like typhoid and cholera may spread more rapidly. In India, where I live, we've seen that when local wells dry via communities in urban informal settings or even rural belts. They're forced to collect the untreated water from unsafe surface bodies, or we can sometimes get water from tankers, but these are unregulated and we don't know what's in them. And even in towns with properly piped water, municipal systems do run dry, or they operate intermittently, like we have hours in which you get water. And when there's negative pressure in the pipes, they can suck in contaminated groundwater into drinking distribution lines, which is not great. You definitely don't want E. coli or other disease-causing bacteria in your drinking water supply.
0: Phyllis, what's the state of the water supply in Nairobi?
2: Also here, we've experienced a dry season. There's no rain. And so there are some people who are having to buy water from these private people who supply water. Most people, what they do, which is very expensive, they end up buying water from mini-marts and supermarkets, clean drinking water. And then the rest of the water now for showering, you know, washing utensils, the house, they get it from these private people who supply waters in tankers. So I think, yeah, it's generally it's the same problem we're going through.
0: Yeah. Thank you, Chavi, I think, for bringing us the news of the drought waterborne disease paradox. Something else to add to my list of things to worry about at night. Phyllis, where would you like to take us on the subject of water and drought next?
2: Well, Mani, I want to talk about an aquatic fly that's doing something that sounds almost impossible.
0: Okay, as long as it's not a mosquito.
1: Oh,
2: yes. Don't worry about that. We've had that from Chavi. But these are the larvae of a lake fly that are called Caeboras aediolis, and it doesn't bite or suck blood.
0: Okay. Fine.
1: That's boring, Marnie. That's boring.
0: No, Phyllis is going to tell us why it's not boring.
2: Exactly. Because these tiny insects, they live in Lake Malawi and they can dive more than 200 meters deep every day. So scientists deployed sonar systems at the bottom of the lake to track them as they did this. During the day, these insects disappear into the dark, oxygen-starved depths of the lake. And at night, you know what they do? They come back up to feed. So essentially, you've got a tiny insect doing a daily deep sea diving expedition, except it's happening in a freshwater lake.
0: If it's feeding at the surface, why doesn't it just stay at the surface? Why dive so deep?
2: It's basically a survival strategy, Mani. There are fish in the upper parts of the lake that prey on these larvae. So during the day, the larvae escape by sinking into the deeper, darker waters. Then when darkness comes, they rise back toward the surface to feed.
0: Okay. And these are tiny insect larvae, and this is 200 meters deep. I've never been that far down, even with fancy kit. Why aren't they getting crushed by the pressure?
2: This is where it gets interesting. So they've got an adaptation that hasn't been recorded in any other insect. So insects don't have lungs like we do. They have air-filled tubes running through their bodies. These tubes deliver oxygen to their tissues. So this species has modified part of their respiratory system into two pairs of tiny pressure-resistant air-filled sacs. Think of them almost like miniature ballast tanks on a submarine. By changing the volume of these sacs, they can control whether they sink or whether they rise in the water. And these aren't ordinary air sacs, Mani. Their walls contain a remarkable protein called resilin, which behaves almost like a biological rubber. And this lets them expand or shrink the sacs by changing the pH of the walls.
1: I am impressed with these guys. Did the scientists figure out exactly how much pressure these sacs could withstand at most?
2: Yes, they did. So what they did is they put the larvae into tiny pressure chambers and found they could resist implosion beyond 400 meters.
1: Oh my goodness.
0: Okay, so they put them in a pressure chamber and basically turned up the pressure until they went bang.
1: Oh, this is terrible. I feel really bad for them. Please tell me that this is all in the name of science and there are wider implications of this research.
2: It is very important. It's completely challenging our understanding of science. That's one. Insects are incredibly successful. You know, they are widespread on land and in freshwater environments, but they don't live in the open ocean. So a popular explanation is that their breathing systems would just collapse at the huge pressures encountered in deep water. But now this little fly has put a pin in that theory. You know, it's proved that an insect can modify that system and it can make it remarkably resistant to pressure.
0: So have scientists now solved the mystery of why there are no insects in the open ocean?
2: Oh, no, Mani, not yet. But wait, this study has shown that at least one insect has adapted to extreme depth. So now the question is, if pressure isn't the main barrier, what is, you know, and why don't insects live in the sea?
0: That's a really good point, because
1: If
0: you look at a lake, there's just all sorts of insect life around it. It's obviously a great place to live.
1: Is it the salinity?
0: I think it might be a food thing. Going back to mosquitoes, as I always will, like if even if they lay their eggs in the water, the adults still need like fruit to eat. I think they eat sugars. And then when the female's wanting to lay her eggs, she needs a blood meal. So you need some sort of land-based creature that you can puncture to get your blood meal.
1: And also then you have to find some place to land, right?
0: Also, bear in mind that life on land originally started because conditions in the oceans just got too tough. And it was the best strategy for something to develop limbs and walk out of
1: and
0: the
1: wings.
0: Water. Okay, I think I will draw this to a conclusion. Well, thank you, Phyllis, for sharing the story of the submariner fly larvae. And listeners, if anyone's got a better hypothesis than us of why there are no insects in the open ocean, you can email unexpected@bbc.co.uk or you can WhatsApp us. The number is +44 330 678 3080. You can even write to us. Unexpected Elements, BBC World Service, Cardiff, CF10, 4GA in the UK. Don't go anywhere, we're going to be right back after this.
6: Hello, Imi here with this week's Unexpected Elements quiz. While droughts are temporary shortages of water, deserts are permanently dry, yet thousands of species have evolved impressive ways to survive these harsh environments. One species which calls the desert home is the thorny devil, a small, spiky lizard. It feeds almost exclusively on ants, so much so that its mouth structure is specialised for optimal ant consumption. The only problem is, that makes drinking water from its mouth pretty difficult. So my question is, how does the thorny devil drink in the desert? A. Through its nose, B. By using its long tongue, or C. Through its skin? How does the thorny devil drink in the desert? A. Through its nose, B. By using its long tongue, or C. Through its skin? Have a think, and I'll be back soon with the answer.
0: You're listening to Unexpected Elements from the BBC World Service. This week, we've been talking droughts. Now, one story that's grabbed my attention is that major rivers in Europe, so the Danube, the Rhine, the Tiber, are now at historically low water levels, and the receding waters are revealing artefacts from the past, including mammoth remains, a World War II warship, and even a Roman bridge. And speaking of rivers, next up we're meeting someone who can tell us about a very special river indeed. Hello, Dan Parsons, Professor of Geosciences at Loughborough University in the UK.
7: Hello there, good to be with you.
0: So, Dan, back in 2008, you and your colleagues studied, I'd say, an unusual river by my standards. What makes it so unusual?
7: So this river is on the Black Sea shelf. So it's a river at the bottom of the sea, I guess, is a way of thinking about it. You can imagine a river with meander bends, with islands, as you would see on land. The same things exist at the bottom of our seas.
0: How can you get a river at the bottom of the sea? If it's all water, how do you even tell which bit is river and which bit is sea?
7: The one you referenced from 2008 is a channel at the bottom of the Black Sea shelf. At the bottom of the sea there's this beautifully carved channel system. And it's carved in a similar way to how rivers are carved into Earth's landscapes as well. There's a water flow, and that water flow, in the case of the Black Sea, is driven by a density contrast. So for the vast majority of the time, the water on the surface is fresher, so has less salt, and it flows from the Black Sea into the Adriatic, eventually into the Mediterranean. At the bottom of that channel, however, the flow is going in the opposite direction, and the water is saltier, it's heavier, it's denser, and therefore it flows from the Mediterranean, the Mediterranean is a saltier sea than the Black Sea. And those flows have carved these channels into the shelf system in the same way as rivers carve their shapes into the valley floors on land.
0: And you can use those flows, can't you, if you're a sailor?
7: Yeah, absolutely. And in fact, back in antiquity, sailors would sail from the Black Sea into the Mediterranean using the tidal flow of the surface, using sails. But actually, when going from the Sea of Marmara or the Adriatic into the Black Sea, they'd lower baskets of rocks off a rope from the boat and actually have a tow through the Bosphorus Strait. But the really great thing about that flow is its salinity difference driven. It gave us an outdoor laboratory in many ways to go and take very detailed measurements of these flows moving through these channels in ways that people have never been able to quantify before. We were able to measure the shape of the fluid as it's moving through those channels, and we also discovered or measured that the flow through that channel would rank it as the sixth biggest river on the planet. These channels exist all over the world, but the best thing about the Black Sea example is it's there most of the time, whereas lots of these flows in other places like the Congo Canyon, they're episodic. You've got to be lucky to be there when they're happening.
1: So when you're saying they're episodic, it's making me think, obviously, of rivers on the surface, and sometimes when it rains, your river flows more, like we have seasonal rivers. What would account for a seasonal river underwater?
7: So in the Black Sea case, you imagine, obviously, the Mediterranean has that salinity contrast most of the time. But what shuts off the Black Sea exchange flow is mainly big weather systems. So if you have a strong westerly track of a low pressure system moving across, that can stall that salinity contrast coming through. So it can actually wax and wane slightly. Now, these other canyon fan systems, what shapes those channels is that there are big kind of underwater avalanches of sand and mud, if you like. They periodically, episodically come racing down these canyons into the channels, into the fan systems, and move out into the deep sea. These sorts of events, they're a few days long, up to a week long. In the Congo Canyon, what triggers those big flows down the Congo system is actually river floods. So there's a connection to what happens on land to what happens into the deep sea.
0: Okay. And are the current droughts affecting flows?
7: Again, the Congo example, you tend to get more flows down these channels on the bottom of the sea when you have big floods in the rivers. So there's a connection there for sure in terms of triggering. It might be a storm passing. It might be a little earthquake. All sorts of things like that can trigger these things.
0: I'd like to bring Phyllis in.
2: Dan, so what you're saying that it's possible that there are many, you know, other underwater rivers around the world, but could the flow carry pollutants from one part of the Black Sea to another?
7: There's typically not much going on in these deep abyssal plains, but what you're delivering during these flows are nutrients, oxygenated waters, all sorts of sediment. But of course, what also gets transported down these systems are pollutants, microplastics.
0: I've heard them talked about as the globe's ocean sort of garbage disposal. And someone was saying we can actually hide our rubbish in there, which I don't know whether that sounds like an excellent place to hide stuff or whether that's just bad.
7: I think we can find better things to do in the circular economy than perhaps dumping our rubbish into the deep ocean and these pristine environments.
0: Now, I just wanted to ask you one question, which was, it's way more effort to go to the bottom of the sea to examine a river than it is to trudge to your local river. And I'm just wondering, out of what you found from your research, what would you say is the one most novel, exciting new thing that we didn't know before about undersea rivers?
7: There's some really important reasons that we understand these systems in the deep sea, not only for curiosity and science piece, but lots of the internet cables that connect our data flows globally, our economy is built on these things, are driven by fiber optic cables that go across the deep sea. And lots of these flows actually break these fiber optic cables. For that purpose, lots of the really interesting things practically have been about trying to understand the stresses on those cables and what creates those stresses. And can we route those cables across these channels in places that make them less likely to break? And the thing I'm probably proudest of is the work in the Black Sea demonstrated that the way in which the flow goes round bends on the bottom of the ocean is opposite to the way in which flow goes around bend on Earth. On Earth, when flow goes around the bend, the flow on the surface goes fastest and it crashes into the outer bank. The flow on the base turns more quickly as it goes around the bend. Now, this has been known about since Leonardo da Vinci's writings, that this is bend flow theory. What our results in the Black Sea showed is that at the bottom of the ocean, it spirals the opposite direction. It's only once or twice, I imagine, at any point in your career, do you transcend Leonardo da Vinci? So for me, that was a real highlight.
0: Thank you to Professor Dan Parsons for blowing our minds with the concept of rivers below our oceans. So, this week, the widespread droughts around the world took us on a dusty path to discover how dry conditions might cause an increase in waterborne disease. We then marvelled at the diving skills of a basic fly larva, and we've just discovered that the best place to hide a river is under the sea. But we've still got plenty more science-infested waters to swim through this week. Next up, we'll be hearing about the tech to solve textile waste. We'll find out if you can turn a raisin back into a grape, and I'll be discovering how some Nobel Prize-winning material can suck water out of thin air. Stay tuned.
8: Distribution of the BBC World Service in the United States is made possible by American Public Media, producer and distributor of award-winning public radio content, with support from Horizon 3, bringing the attacker's perspective to cybersecurity by helping organizations autonomously test, fix, and verify their defenses against AI-powered threats. Horizon3.ai.
9: President Trump launched a war against Iran, announcing a sweeping goal, regime change.
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0: Coming up after the news, the textile trade consumes a lot of water. Could digital passports for your clothing help Africa's second-hand market to work out what to recycle and what to burn? Plus, I visit a new gadget that feels like magic. Hear how last year's Nobel Prize-winning materials are this year's secret for harvesting hundreds of litres of water, seemingly from thin air. That's Unexpected Elements coming up shortly.
12: BBC News with Danielle Yawowiecka. Chinese rescue efforts in southern Tibet have been suspended following Wednesday's catastrophic floods and mudslides. There have been hours of heavy rain. A barrier lake on the Tibetan side, formed by the landslide, is trickling through. More than 800 people are still missing. US media reports say the Trump administration is in talks with Venezuela's interim government about Washington taking an ownership stake in its huge oil resources. The discussions reportedly involve about a third of Venezuela's proven reserves. Norway's King Harald V has died, aged 89. In his 35 years on the throne, he modernised the monarchy, making it more informal and relevant. In later years, ill health forced him to scale back his public duties. He's succeeded by his son Håkon. The US Immigration Enforcement Agency, ICE, has signed a multi-million dollar deal to buy 6,000 pairs of gloves that can deliver electric shocks. The device is a normal patrol glove, but once activated, its electrical mode can deliver up to 380 volts when making contact with a person's skin. The US military says no ships have entered or left any Iranian port without America's permission since it started its naval blockade. The US says that since May, its forces have helped almost 1,500 commercial vessels transit the Strait of Hormuz. Syria's President Ahmed al-Sharaa has appointed the leader of the Kurdish-led Syrian Democratic Forces as a presidential adviser. Last week, Mazlouma Abdi announced the dissolution of his group under a deal with Damascus. More than 80 British actors and vocal performers have signed a letter demanding greater legal protections against unauthorised creations and the use of artificial intelligence to clone their voices. The actors are calling on the British Prime Minister to introduce laws giving every person in the UK a legal right to own their voice. BBC News.
0: This is Unexpected Elements from the BBC World Service, a science show inspired by the news. I'm Marnie Chesterton in London in the UK, and I'm here with...
1: Chavi Sachdev in Mumbai, India.
0: And...
2: Felice Mwate in Nairobi, Kenya.
0: So this week, after starting off looking at the widespread droughts around the world, we discovered that dry conditions can actually increase waterborne diseases. Go figure. We found out about a submariner fly and we took a deep dive into undersea rivers. We all read a lot of papers and journals to find you the choice cuts of headlines and science for this show. Every so often we find something that hasn't hit the big time, something that's gone under the radar of global news. So here we make space for a panellist to let it shine. Phyllis, you are in the hot seat, and bonus points, as always, if you can somehow relate it to this week's water scarcity theme.
2: Money, as you put it, now it's time to shine, right? So I want to talk about textiles. And, you know, the textile trade uses a huge amount of water for things like growing cotton and dyeing fabrics. My story, of course, is from Kenya, and it's about a possible solution for the mountains of piles of secondhand clothes that arrive in this country. A recent study by the US-based Massachusetts Institute of Technology shows that Kenya is the largest or the biggest importer of secondhand clothes in Africa.
0: Okay, and you've talked about mountains. How many clothes are we talking about here?
2: To put it into perspective, in 2022, almost 180,000 tons of mitumba, and mitumba, this now is the Swahili word for secondhand clothes, were imported.
1: I'm so curious, Phyllis. You know, in India, we have a lot of imported clothing coming in as well, like one to wear. Last year, I think we imported fast fashion from China, and it was averaging anywhere between 325 to over 800 tons per day, depending on seasonal fluctuations. But that's for us to consume. We also handle a lot of textile waste. So 7.8 million tons of textile waste comes in annually. So when you're talking about secondhand clothes, what is it that's being done with them? Are you wearing them or are you taking care of the world's problems of extra clothes?
0: Do you want them or are they just things that we wanted to offload onto you?
2: I mean, so a lot of these clothes are dumped. Some of them are burnt. And I'll give a good example. Clearly here in Nairobi, it's the capital city and we have a dump site. It's very famous. It's called the Dandora dump site. So clothes that have reached the end of their useful life end up here most of the time. And they are mixed in with other waste, I think, as in the case also with India. Sometimes they might be burned. Now, that's particularly concerning when the garments that are there in Dandora dump site are made from synthetic, some are plastic-based fibers. Burning them can release harmful smoke, and the material also can persist in the environment. But there is a good side to it, because better quality items create an opportunity for business through reselling, recycling. So while this can help to extend the life of secondhand clothes and reduce pressure on the environment, I was really interested to learn that technology could play a role too.
0: Excellent. I love a tech solution.
2: Yes, Mani, me too. And this one comes from the European Union. So have you heard of digital product passports?
0: I haven't. Is this going to be a passport for my jeans and t-shirts?
2: Not just your jeans. So a digital product passport, or a DPP, is a machine-readable code, like a QR code. Now, all products sold in the European Union will soon have to carry that. The idea is that it can give consumers, repairers, recyclers, and businesses access to information about a product. Now, the EU is introducing these passports gradually. For example, certain types of batteries are first, and then textiles among the products groups that will follow later on.
0: And if my jeans are going to have a passport, are they going to have a really bad photo, sort of unflattering passport style?
2: Thankfully, no mugshot of your jeans, Mani. So the exact requirements are still being confirmed, but the code should carry loads of information about the product's supply chain. Its carbon and water footprint, what materials it contains, you know, its recyclability and repairability. Now, this is hoped that it will increase transparency, you know, that it will also increase traceability and will make it easy for consumers to access essential information about a product.
0: And how is all of that? How are these passports going to help Kenya?
2: To put that into perspective, Mani, the EU alone, this is around 5.8 million tons of textiles, are discarded every year. That's like 11.3 kg per person. Now, the EU is a huge consumer of fast fashion. Now, this DPP could help people in the EU make better choices on the sustainability of their clothing. Therefore, it can reduce overconsumption.
0: Okay. I think the sort of people who are going to buy clothes and wear them once may not be looking at the digital product passport information attached. But maybe that's just me being a cynic. Yeah, who am I to judge? You're talking to someone that has thrown away nothing because I'm a hoarder. So
1: that means you look after your clothes well.
0: I've basically still got the t-shirts that I had when I was 17.
2: Mm-hmm. Oh, you hoard or you buy good quality?
0: No, I just look like a scruff bag and it's fine because it's radio. It's definitely not laziness. It's definitely comes from a high moral sense of needing to not buy more fast fashion or any fashion or having no fashion sense. Go radio.
2: And you know what they say? Even that little thing that you're doing, it's helping, you know, it's making a difference. So yeah, go radio.
1: There you go. We're solving the world's problems a day at a time.
0: Anyway, thank you, Phyllis. We are going to be following this story and we'll see how it works out. Listeners, if you have any thoughts or stories to share with us, just a reminder that you can get in touch with us in several different ways. The email is unexpected@bbc.co.uk, or you can send us a message or a voice note. The WhatsApp number is +44 330 678 3080. And listener Anne has done just that. She dropped us an email about last week's episode on books and reading, where we bemoaned the fact that no one seems to be able to read anymore. And she says, "Greetings from Bermuda. I think you're all mad and making excuses. I go from book to book, usually from my local library, and I'm probably on my 20th to 30th book this year. I could not live without my phone, admittedly, but also literature, though I'm over 60 and probably a dying minority." Oh, I hope not. Thank you, Anne. And on the same topic, here's one from Vanita. Chavi, could you read this out?
1: Sure. My very early childhood was pretty solitary, and it was books that kept me company. I loved the adventure and mystery books, devouring them like crazy. I have never stopped reading, and now, after work, dinner is cooked and the family sorted, I get into my bed and read. Even after a social evening, I have to read a few chapters before I go to sleep.
0: So I've been on this judging panel for the Royal Society's annual Science Book Prize. And part of the reason that I agreed to do and judge a load of science books was to force myself to read, because I've just realised I will force my flatmate to read to me, or I will just go on my phone instead. And so last week I was talking about the author Naomi Alderman has started doing something called a couch to 5K. So it's a kind of trying to reintroduce reading into your life. In the same way that you can learn to run 5K, you can learn to read five pages.
1: Your book muscles, flex them.
0: Phyllis, have you got a favourite book?
2: I haven't read it over and over again. I don't read that much. I try my best. And one book that I read and absolutely loved was one book that was called Her Mother's Hope by Francine Rivers. So it's a historical family saga, I think, begins in the 1901. And of course, I do read once in a while the inspiration books.
0: Javi, what about you? Favourite book?
1: I don't have one because I would be like picking a favorite pet.
0: You don't have a favorite pet?
1: One of the things that... No! Oh, perish the thought. How could you pick one? So one of the things I'm doing this year, and I did this last year as well, so I also read like a lot. I am doing a long read. Do you know what that is? It's a companion read. So I'm not part of any book clubs. I read very fast. I find it really annoying to be on other people's pace and to be told what to read. Okay, that makes me a terrible snob, but it's true. What I am doing, though, is this long read, which is a community read. And last year we read War and Peace over the year. And this year I'm rereading The Brothers Karamazov.
2: Wow, you really are passionate about it.
0: Let me move this on, because we have had a listener, Michael from Minneapolis, getting in touch because we had an episode a couple of weeks ago inspired by the solar eclipse. And he writes, in your program, you said that with more and more heat waves everywhere, people are going to be using more and more sunblock. Well, this is true, but it fails to mention that it's not the heat that increases skin cancer risk, it's ultraviolet light. Most people think hotter weather is more likely to cause skin cancer. Wrong. In the springtime, the sun gets higher and higher every day until it peaks on summer solstice. It's very important to remember the sun is just as high in the cool spring months approaching the solstice as it is in the hot summer months after the summer solstice. So UV protection is still required, even if the weather is not as warm. Thank you, Michael, from Minneapolis, where I have been, and boy, the weather was not warm. Thank you for emailing. So, listeners, please do get in touch with us about anything that you've heard on the programme. There are lots of ways to get in touch. Unexpected Elements is on email. It's on WhatsApp. So the email is unexpected@bbc.co.uk. The WhatsApp... And you can send a voice note to that. It's so easy. You don't even need to type anything. It's +44 330 678 3080. Or if you want to write, it makes my day. Postcards, please, to Unexpected Elements, BBC World Service, Cardiff CF10 4GA in the UK. Still to come, Water from Thin Air after this.
6: Imi here, back with the answer to this week's quiz question. Earlier, I asked you, how does the thorny devil drink in the desert? A, through its nose, B, by using its long tongue, or C, through its skin? And the answer is C, through its skin. The thorny devil has tiny channels running between its scales, which extend across its body. Think of it a bit like a web of drinking straws. After placing thorny devils in a puddle of water, researchers at the RWTH Aachen University in Germany found that the lizards started opening and closing their mouths within 10 seconds, as water was channeled from their feet towards their mouths through capillary action. Of course, there aren't any water puddles in the desert, but soggy sand from morning dew can help the thorny devil soak up any water. What a devilish trick! Well done if you got that right, and if not, remember, the devil is in the detail.
0: At Unexpected Elements, our inbox never runs dry. That's because as listeners, you don't just share your thoughts and reflections, we also receive your burning questions. It's time for Ask the Unexpected. So, yes, we fulfill that gap where AI can't give you an accurate answer. We try a bit harder. We dig through our big contacts book of scientists to find someone who can get you an answer to your question. And this week's question comes from Stephen. Phyllis, do you want to read it out?
2: Yes, sure, Manny. So Stephen asked, most dehydrated foods turn back into their original form when water is added. Why don't raisins turn back into grapes?
0: I have never tried to do this, but yes, excellent question. I'm intrigued to know why Stephen has been rehydrating lots of things and discovering that grapes don't work. So to find an answer for him, we spoke to food chemist Robin Sheriff, who is the CEO of the Fermenters Guild and author of The Science of Fermentation.
13: It's easy to think about all of the subunits, all of the cells that make up the grape, like they're these perfect little water balloons. And all that's happening when you dehydrate them is the water's being removed, and then you've got this collapsed water balloon. And if you add water again, they fill back up. It's not quite as simple as that. Now, if you imagine inside of these water balloons, you have little sticky bits, little plugs. And then what happens is when you remove that water, bits of the internal skin stick together. So when you rehydrate and add water, it's like that water balloon can't fully fill back up. There's still little bits of it that aren't quite working. Now, what's happening there is during the dehydration process, in the case of raisins, generally that will be sun-dried. So effectively a very slow cooking method. So whilst it's a very low temperature, and even the same temperature as grapes would be growing on a tree, it still will undergo cooking processes. You'll have, you know, degradation and breakdown of proteins during this dehydration. So it is actually chemically different after this dehydration process.
0: Okay, so I can see why the water balloon wouldn't fully fill back up again, as this is chemically different. It's a slightly sun-cooked grape that's been dehydrated, and then all of the little bits just get stuck together. Does anyone remember back in 2015 when scientists announced that they'd managed to unboil an egg?
1: What? No!
0: So what they did was they returned the protein in the white back to its previous state. And this wasn't just a kind of pointless fun experiment, although clearly that's why they did it.
1: Yeah.
0: But the idea is that the proteins are these weird three-dimensional shapes, and when they misfold, you have all sorts of problems when you're trying to use proteins to make something like an antibody. And if you can untie the knots, that's pretty good.
1: Yeah. Okay.
0: Thank you so much, Robin Sheriff, for helping us to answer Stephen's question. Thank you, Stephen, for sending in the question. And if any of our listeners need help answering something, send us an email to unexpected@bbc.co.uk. Can I just say that when I heard that we were talking about drought as our starting news item, I thought, I really hope that no one on the panel picks the story that I'd like to cover, which is something I read about a couple of weeks ago in the Financial Times. And it's this seemingly magical tale of a machine that can pull water out of thin air. Who wants to hear more on that?
1: Tell us more.
0: So each week on this show, I'm given a personal pick. So that's the chance to tell any story that I'd like to with the help of the bottomless well of the BBC's audio archives. So digging around in there from last year and a Science in Action episode, they did a show about the Nobel Prize winners. And winning the Nobel Prize for Chemistry, here's Omar Yaghi explaining MOF, or Metal Organic Framework, his prize-winning material.
14: They're extremely porous. In 1 gram of such material, you could have the footage of, you know, 10, 20 apartments, or you could say more than a football field. So over the years, we've learned how to fashion space, let's say architect space or sculpt space, where we're like molecular architects in terms of encompassing space with matter.
0: So that's Omar Yaghi. So these new materials have been on the cards for a Nobel Prize for a while, but I think the main reason that they were given last year is that it became very clear that they have all sorts of uses. So you can use them as catalysts in lithium batteries, you can use them to extract polluting gases from the air, and you can use them for extracting water from places where it looks like there is none. So last month, and this is what I read about, the first company to produce their water extractor showcased the unit in Barcelona in Spain, and they just happened to have an R&D, a research and development lab in London. I had a poke around earlier today when I spoke to them.
15: My name is Hashem Aruzi. I'm the founder and CEO of Abstra Engineering. In July, we launched our pre-production unit, which is the first metal organic framework-based machine that harvests water from the atmosphere. It's a complete step change in technology to how it's been done previously. Basically, dehumidification machines that use dew point / refrigeration technology, which has been around for 60, 70 years. But those machines are very limited in the environments in which they can operate. By using moths, we've managed to open up a huge part of the world, which is typically more arid and hotter, where those traditional machines don't work and ours does.
0: And I think the key component for this is something I saw earlier at your R&D labs, and it looks a lot like washing powder, right?
15: Correct. These are wonder materials. They're crystalline structures that are created by adding and cooking base metals like aluminium and zinc, and adding acids, linkers, and binders that basically produce a small crystalline structures that are the most porous substance on Earth. And they're hydrophilic. So literally, they are sucking in and absorbing H2O molecules, which are in the air. And there is more water in the air than all the rivers put together, actually 6 times the amount. What moths is allowing us to do is to capture this incredible amount of humidity in the air cheaper and more effectively than any other technology out there.
0: So, you know, this has been an age-old problem. I mean, ever since we've been creating civilizations, right? We've wanted to know how you get water to places where we need it. And you've always needed some sort of pipe, or you've needed to be based close to a river. Well, suddenly things like global humidity maps might be your basis if this new system takes off. So I've only seen pictures of the big unit that they launched that you can just plug in and use. It's big, it's about the size of a garage, but the amount of water that you can get from that is impressive.
15: The machine has a operating capacity of producing upwards of over 500 litres a day, and those are in conditions of 30 degrees centigrade temperature and 30% humidity, which is pretty arduous conditions, but it is capable of operating down to 10% humidity, which is basically desert conditions. So you could leave our machine in the Sahara and it would still produce water.
0: So this means you can be off-grid for water, but you can't be off-grid for electricity, right? This needs quite a lot of power.
15: It does, but you can operate this the machine using solar. It's around 8 to 9 cents a litre in terms of the energy costs, which is considerably lower than bottled water.
0: There we go. That was Hashem Aruzi from Abstra. And I should say that there are several companies looking at extracting water from air using these moths, but Abstra are first out of the block, as far as I can tell, with something that you can actually produce quite a lot of water from. I think 500 litres is impressive amounts of water, right?
1: The sun

0: So it's already kind of purified it at that stage.
1: That is some cool tech.
0: It is some cool tech. I just thought this is really interesting. Like in this program, we have looked at sort of two different hidden water sources. There's rivers hiding at the bottom of the seas, but there are also rivers in the air around us that we may not be able to see, but this machine has the interface to extract the water from.
2: Yeah. I mean, for me, what stood out was when the guy is telling you that we have more water actually in air than even in rivers. Wow.
0: I know, right? And I just want to finish with the Arthur C. Clarke law, which states that any sufficiently advanced technology is indistinguishable from magic, which justifies me calling it magic.
1: Good science is magic.
0: Good science is magic. So, what have we learnt? We started off inspired by droughts to discover that droughts might lead to more waterborne diseases. We dove off into the biology behind a submariner insect. We took a trip along an undersea river. We learnt about the technology that could help reduce waste from the clothing industry. We discovered why a raisin plus water can't be turned back into a grape. And we've just heard about the new material sucking water out of the air. It just remains for me to raise a glass to this week's panellists. London tap water finest.
1: Boiled and filtered in Mumbai.
2: my glass is full from Nairobi.
0: In Mumbai, India, thank you, Chavi Sachdev.
1: Always a pleasure, both of you. Fir milam.
0: And in Nairobi, Kenya, thank you, Phyllis Mwate.
2: Thank you so much, Mani. Asante sana.
0: I'm Marnie Chesterton. The producer was Alice Lipscomb-Southwell with Debbie Kilbride and Imi Harper. I think we should come back next week and have some more unexpected elements.

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3: Hello, welcome to the newsroom. I'm Ankur Desai. More reaction from the devastating deadly floods in Nepal as police warn people to move to higher ground.
4: Many people have lost their loved ones, people they were trying to rescue but had to leave behind. People have run away from their homes to save themselves without even their phones, with no slippers.
3: King Harald, who modernized the monarchy in Norway, has died aged 89. South Korea, Japan and the US will conduct joint military drills early next month. And we find out why Apple are about to enter the foldable phone market.
5: Samsung's 8 generations into this product already. They've obviously gone through a lot of growing pains. It does look like Apple's coming in later. They wanted to make sure the experience was going to be good for a consumer.
3: And
6: Alan Turing, he is a famous, great 20th century figure now. And we felt that more people should know about him. I think we have a sense of his personality.
3: Pet Shop Boys pay musical tribute to wartime codebreaker Alan Turing.
7: BBC News with Danielle Yawovietska. State media in China say rescue operations in southern Tibet have resumed following Wednesday's catastrophic floods and mudslides. They'd been temporarily suspended after hours of heavy rain sparked fears of more flooding. Here's our China correspondent Laura Bicker in Beijing.
8: The lake has formed around 10 kilometres away from Girong Port, which was a key border crossing between Nepal and Tibet, until it was washed away in a torrent of mud and water on Wednesday. Chinese experts have been flying drones and mapping out the lake, which started to briefly overflow after heavy rain. Rescuers in the area were also told to suspend operations. The lake has

0: not burst its banks, and water levels have begun to subside. Rescue efforts have now resumed. More than 500 people are missing in the area.
1: US media reports say the Trump administration's in talks with Venezuela's interim government about Washington taking an ownership stake in its huge oil resources. According to the reports, the discussions involve more than a dozen productive oil fields with 90 billion barrels, about a third of Venezuela's total proven reserves. Donald Trump is under pressure ahead of the November midterm elections over rising fuel prices, which could be eased through cheaper oil supplies. The US Immigration Enforcement Agency ICE has signed a multi-million dollar deal to buy 6,000 pairs of gloves that can deliver electric shocks. Thomas Becker reports.
2: The generated low output voltage emitter, or GLOVE for short, will be supplied by a Kentucky-based company. It looks like a normal patrol glove, but once an officer activates its electrical mode, it can deliver up to 380 volts when making contact with a person's skin. ICE argues the gloves would reduce the reliance on physical force, including the use of firearms. Civil rights groups have expressed alarm, questioning whether the agency has in place adequate safeguards against misuse. ICE has been under increased scrutiny in the wake of fatalities during immigration enforcement raids.
1: Norway's King Harald V has died, aged 89. In his 35 years on the throne, he modernised the monarchy, making it more informal and relevant. Mike Sanders has this report.
3: King Harald V was the country's first Norwegian-born monarch since the 14th century. The royal family fled the German occupation of Norway when he was three. He ended up in Washington, where he acquired the American accent still discernible in later life when he spoke English. A keen sailor, he competed in three Olympic Games and won a gold medal at the World Championships in 1987. He broke royal protocol by marrying a commoner, Queen Sonia, telling his father that he would marry no one else, which would have ended the royal line.
1: King Harald V is succeeded by his son, Håkon. You're listening to the latest world news from the BBC. Syria's President Ahmed al-Sharaa has appointed the leader of the Kurdish-led Syrian Democratic Forces as a presidential adviser. It comes days after Mazlum Abdi announced the dissolution of his Kurdish forces under an integration deal with Damascus. The SDF had been backed by the US and played a key role in the defeat of the Islamic State group. South Korea, Japan and the United States will conduct joint military drills early next month, despite President Trump scaling back such exercises with South Korea. Last week, joint drills between South Korea and the US finished 6 days earlier than planned. Mr. Trump said he was reducing military operations with South Korea because of his very good relationship with the North Korean leader. The US military says no ships have entered or left any Iranian port without America's permission since it started its naval blockade. In a statement on social media, a US commander, Brad Cooper, said vessels were being allowed into and out of Iranian ports for humanitarian reasons only.
4: Since resuming the blockade, thousands of US service members, operating more than 20 warships and hundreds of aircraft, have sustained our success, turning around 75 vessels attempting to run the blockade and disabling three vessels that did not comply when directed. CENTCOM forces have demonstrated time and time again that we are laser focused on this mission.
1: He also said the US military had successfully removed sea mines planted by Iran's Revolutionary Guard in the waterway. Tehran insists the strait remains closed. More than 80 British actors and vocal performers have signed a letter demanding greater legal protections against unauthorised creations and the use of artificial intelligence to clone their voices. The actors are calling on the British Prime Minister, Andy Burnham, to introduce laws giving every person in the UK a legal right to own their voice. BBC News.
5: Hello, you're listening to the newsroom from the BBC World Service with me, Ankur Desai. Welcome to the programme. We start with the devastating landslides and floods in Nepal and Tibet. 2 days after the initial disaster, we've been hearing about a lake which was threatening to burst its banks, risking further devastation. But according to officials on the ground, that has now happened. There's very little information at the moment. Nepali officials say water levels are rising as a result, and a warning has been issued. Relief operations on the Tibetan side have been suspended over the threat of renewed flooding. Chinese state media is reporting that the water is limited to what they called a trickling. We'll have more on that in just a moment. Nearly 500 people are now known to have died in the disaster. Hundreds are still missing and relief agencies are struggling to help survivors. Dr. Niti Shrestha is an anaesthetist who's travelled to the district hospital in Rusuya to treat the injured.
6: Many people have lost their loved ones, people they were trying to rescue but had to leave behind. People have run away from their homes just to save themselves without even their phones, with no slippers. Most of them are like covered in mud because it was like a mudslide. People have told me that they had to leave their relatives behind because they couldn't carry them, or maybe if they couldn't walk, like elderly people.
5: Our South Asia correspondent Azadeh Mashiri sent this report from Trishuli, one of the worst affected areas in Nepal.
7: You may be able to hear the helicopter that's flying above me right now. I've reached army barracks in Trishuli in the northern part of Nepal. And here, helicopters have been dropping off the injured, survivors, every few minutes. They're also taking off with some supplies. And on the other side of the army barracks gates are just some of the people in Nepal who are hoping for news of their loved ones, because here the army has been publishing a list of people who have been found. So many of the people here are gathering around that, hoping they'll see a name that they recognize. They're also taking names of more people who are said to be missing. That number sadly does keep rising, including hundreds of pilgrims and foreign tourists who are still missing.
5: I caught up with our China correspondent, Stephen McDonnell, in Beijing, and asked him for an update on that lake that is reported to have burst its banks.
8: The latest we're hearing is that the immediate threat of another flash flood from this lake has dissipated, and I'll explain why. So the lake was created when all of this rocks and mud jammed down into a valley, creating a new lake, and the fear was that this would burst and that there'd be another flash flood. For a while there, they stopped rescue operations. That's how serious the fears were. But now we're hearing that it seems that the water is slowly coming out of that lake, that the levels are coming down. And so, in the words of state media here, the danger of another flash flood from that is gradually dissipating.
5: And Stephen, how much do we know about the rescue efforts and I guess in terms of the access they have as well? What are the challenges they're facing?
8: Well, imagine when that horrific body of water and mud first came through, taking out settlements, swallowing up multi-story buildings, and those horrible scenes of people trying to outrun this wall of water. Of course, that also took out roads and bridges and access to the area. So it took a while for emergency teams to reach this remote part of the Himalayas. And the People's Liberation Army has been flying in there with choppers and getting people in that way. And so gradually we've had rescue teams in place. Apart from the workers themselves, they've taken sniffer dogs, speedboats apparently, to try and race up and down the gushing, muddy river to look for survivors. We did have some good news earlier today that more than 1,000 people had been moved to safer areas, including 500 tourists who'd been cut off up there. So that shows that those teams are reaching these more hard-to-get-at places. But imagine you're operating at high altitude with, you know, on the muddy banks of collapsed hillsides looking for survivors in what, you know, it's got to be a terrible task. And on top of that, in the coming days, there's going to be more rain, making it even harder for them. So it's an unthinkably difficult task facing them, especially when they're just worried that at any stage this lake could burst, bringing another dangerous gush of mud and water from further up in the mountains.
5: Stephen McDonnell reporting from Beijing. Costly, inappropriate and hostile. That's how Donald Trump described America's joint military exercise with South Korea last week. The duels ended 6 days earlier than planned after Mr. Trump said he wanted to scale back military operations with Seoul because of what he called his very good relationship with the North Korean leader Kim Jong-un. Now, despite that move, South Korea's military has now confirmed that further joint exercises involving the US and Japan will go ahead early next month. Officials say the five-day drill is designed to strengthen coordination against North Korea's nuclear and missile threats. Our correspondent in Seoul, Jake Kwon, joins me live now on the newsroom. Jake, I guess Donald Trump pulling back from Washington's historically close relationship with South Korea. Why is that? Why is he doing that?
9: Well, he's always had problem with how the alliance has been, according to his point of view. South Korea is an ungrateful ally who has benefited from American extension of security, the favorable trade deal without giving much in return. Of course, this is very different from how Seoul sees. They believe that they have been contributing enough to the U.S., you know, hosting their 27,000 troops here, paying $1 billion each year. But from President Trump's view, all of this, you know, the security has been too costly, unfair, and because the relationship with North Korea is so good that it is simply unnecessary.
5: And how has this connection with North Korea been reestablished between Donald Trump and Kim Jong-un? He used to call him Rocket Man, and now he seems to consider him as an ally.
9: Now, I think one of the view, one way to read this is, you know, he hasn't had a lot of success with Iran. You know, there has been a lot of will they, won't they have peace on the Strait of Hormuz. And, you know, some of the analysts are saying now that Mr. Trump might be trying to turn his attention to North Korea, where, you know, North Koreans have said that they still have a good relationship with, you know, President Trump. And maybe there could be some, at least a good TV moment that could happen. Perhaps this year, President Trump could, you know, go for another photo op with the North Korean leader. And perhaps this, you know, he could declare as a victory. And this is perhaps somewhat easily have gotten than, you know, what is happening in Iran. And perhaps this is going to also help him with, you know, midterm and something he could have, you know, that he can, you know, appeal. So this is something that one theory on why President Trump might be turning his attention back to North Korea from the Middle East that he has been focusing on.
5: Okay, one to keep an eye on for sure. Jake, thank you so much for your time. Our correspondent there in Seoul, Jake Kwon. Next, the King of Norway, Harald V, has died. He was 89 years of age. The king's final months were overshadowed, though, by turmoil in the royal family. His daughter-in-law, Crown Princess Mette Marit, underwent a lung transplant. Her son, Marius Borg Høiby, was jailed for 4 years after being convicted of two rapes. Mette Marit has also apologised for her past friendship with Jeffrey Epstein. King Harald is succeeded by his son, Håkon. Harry Bligh looks back at his life and reign.
10: Prince Harald, as he then was known, was born in 1937 to parents Prince Olav of Norway and Princess Martha of Sweden. After attending a public state school, he went on to study at the University of Oslo and Oxford, as well as enrolling in the Norwegian Military Academy. At the age of 20, he became the Crown Prince, taking the oath to the Constitution of Norway in 1958. In 1968, the Crown Prince married Sonja Haraldsson, the daughter of a clothing merchant and by no means a royal. The couple had two children, Princess Martha Louise and Crown Prince Håkon. When King Olav V died in 1991, Harald became the new king.
11: Stortinget synger første vers av kongesangen.

0: King Harald's reign saw the modernisation of Norway's monarchy. He made the royal households more accessible to the public and media, and allowed both of his children to marry non-royals. In 2012, an amendment to Norway's constitution relieved King Harald of his duty as formal head of the Church of Norway, and in 2018, his status as holy was dissolved. Away from royal life, Harald was an accomplished sportsman. He represented Norway in the yachting events of the Olympic Games in Tokyo in 1964, Mexico City 4 years later, and in Munich after that. As King of Norway, Harald was admired for his leadership in times of national crisis, most notably the terror attacks of 2011, when a car bomb was detonated near the government quarters in Oslo, and a gun massacre at a summer camp on the island of Utøya killed dozens of students in the deadliest attack in Norway since the Second World War. In 2016, he delivered a speech marking 25 years on the throne that sought to unify Norwegians and went viral.
1: Men är jenter som är glada I jenter, gutter som är glada I gutter, och jenter och gutter som är glada I varandra.
2: Norwegians are girls who love girls, boys who love boys, and boys and girls who love each other.
1: Norrmän tror på Gud, Allah, alltet och ingenting.
2: Norwegians believe in God, Allah, everything and nothing.
1: Med andra ord, Norge är dere. Norge är oss.
2: In other words, you are Norway. We are Norway.
3: Harry Bligh on King Harald of Norway, who's died at the age of 89. You're listening to the newsroom from the BBC World Service. Violence by Jewish settlers in the occupied West Bank is set to reach record levels this year, as human rights groups warn that they are increasingly spreading into new areas of the territory. Attacks on Palestinians have risen under Israel's current government, alongside a rapid increase in Israeli settlements. Our Middle East correspondent Lucy Williamson has been looking at reports of settler violence across the West Bank in the course of 1 week.
4: A teenager shot dead, beatings, arson attacks, a donkey tortured. You might have seen the worst attacks by Jewish settlers here in the occupied West Bank, but behind those lies a much wider campaign of violence against Palestinians. We've counted more than 60 incidents here just in the past week, including daily incursions and intimidations that never make the news, some of which aren't even reported by the victims at all.
5: Hey!
6: On Saturday, amputee Saeed Alamour was beaten by a settler with an iron bar as he stooped to pick up one of his crutches. A shocking video recording the assault clearly shows his attacker, who's now under arrest. Saeed, who lost his leg last year after being shot near his house by a settler security guard, says settlers are constantly harassing the family.
7: They want me to leave this place. It's not only me who's targeted, it's everyone. If I leave, they'll go after my neighbor down the road, then the next one, then the one after that, until they remove everyone from these areas and replace them with Zionists.
6: On Friday, a large group of Jewish settlers, some of them armed, walked through the Palestinian village of Sa'ir near Hebron, past the house of 17-year-old Karim Shalaldeh. His father, Sanad, told us Karim was killed while filming the settlers.
8: The second bullet struck my son. I ran to him before he fell and held him in my arms. I would rather die myself 1,000 times than see it happen to my child.
6: Israel's army said it had received reports of Palestinians throwing stones. Jewish settlements here, illegal under international law, are expanding, and settler attacks are rising as well. The Israeli human rights organization, Yesh Din, says more than 90% of police investigations into settler violence end without indictment.
9: There is a problem of violence in the West Bank.
6: Doron Spielman, a spokesman for the Israeli Prime Minister's office, spoke to the BBC late last month.
9: There are Jews who are a very small number of Jews. They are human beings. They have names. They're not just called settlers, who have, in fact, been prosecuted by the police by the vast, the largest estimate would be maybe 300 or 400 youth that are involved in this out of a population of 750,000.
6: This week, Zvi Sukkot, a settler lawmaker in Israel's governing coalition, filmed himself destroying a village memorial in the West Bank because, he said, it honoured terrorists. It triggered a rebuke from Israel's foreign minister and from the office of the prime minister, Benjamin Netanyahu. Jewish settlers were also filmed torturing a donkey, tying it to their vehicle and dragging it along until it was dead. A sadistic act of aggression that shocked Israelis more than it shocked Palestinians.
3: Lucy Williamson in the West Bank. Now, Apple is planning to shake up the tech industry again as it prepares to enter the foldable smartphone market, with its first foldable iPhone expected to be unveiled next month. Huawei and Samsung currently dominate the market, accounting for 36 and 34% of global foldable shipments respectively last year. Apple's entry could significantly reshape the market. The launch will also mark the first major product unveiling under new CEO John Ternus. So, why has Apple waited so long to enter the foldable market? Brian Ma is a tech industry analyst with IDC.
10: It's not entirely out of character for Apple to kind of sit it out for a while, let the technology mature a bit before they get into it. But on paper, Samsung's eight generations into this product already. They've obviously gone through a lot of growing pains, learning how to get the hinge to work, the waterproofing to work, all that kind of stuff. So it does look like Apple's coming in later. However, I think they wanted to make sure the experience was going to be good for a consumer, the opening and closing, whether there's much of a crease in the fold area, whether the hinge works out well. One of the challenges is that in order to get it so thin, they had to step back on a few things that they normally put into iPhones, like Face ID, like a zoom lens. So the rumors are, at least, that Apple had to give up on some of those in order to make this work. So this first generation of product may be a bit of a compromise for folks, but eventually the hope is that as Apple comes out with future generations of the product, let's hope they do build in that zoom lens and that sort of thing. And so eventually we may get there. Think of this in the spirit of what Apple did with Apple Watch Ultra, right? Really going beyond even just the high-end Apple Watch, present the Ultra, even what they did with the iPhones going to Pro Max. So this is going to be a very premium product. We think this is going to be well over $2,000. So clearly, that's not quite a mainstream product yet. It will be the early adopters. But it is something where you anecdotally hear people who, let's say they see someone carrying a Samsung Galaxy Fold, and they're like, when is Apple going to have one of those, you know? So I think there's folks that are looking at it and that assuming that Apple really delivers on a decent experience, this is something that is going to be in good demand. But again, that price point means that it will prohibit that from becoming a mainstream thing for at least the time being.
3: Tech analyst Brian Ma. Next, have you heard of voice cloning? This is where artificial intelligence creates a digital replica of a person's voice based on an audio sample of them speaking. Sir David Attenborough said he was profoundly disturbed when he discovered 2 years ago that he was being widely mimicked online using AI technology. One of the websites that had been creating copycat clips of the British naturalist responded to the controversy by posting this audio.
11: Let's set the record straight. Unless Mr. Attenborough has been moonlighting for us in secret and under an assumed name with work authorization in the United States, he is not on our payroll. I am not David Attenborough. We are both male British voices for sure. However, I am not David Attenborough for anyone out there who might be confused.
3: Just to be clear, that is not David Attenborough. That was an unauthorised AI version, not the real thing. Now a group of more than 80 actors are calling on the government to give every person in the UK a legal right to own their voice. Concerned performers, voiceover artists could lose livelihoods to digital knockoffs. They're also pointing to the growing number of scams involving voice cloning. Peter Caulfield is founder of the Save Our Voices Now campaign.
12: When I started digging deeper into the clauses of these online companies, it seemed that we don't have any rights when it comes to our voice ownership. So from an artist's point of view, that was quite scary because it's sort of like, well, we're putting our voice out there all the time, whether it's on social media or whether it's audition tapes. And it's just like, actually, what happens to that data and what happens to your voice after you've sent it off into the ether? At this point in time, we don't really have any rights or laws to protect our voice. You'd think that you would own your voice because you were born with it, but actually there is no law that really protects us from anyone with the right kind of AI software from copying your voice in 3 seconds and then using it as their own, which is quite terrifying.
3: The actor Peter Caulfield, who's part of a new campaign calling for a crackdown on AI voice cloning. A Musical Life of the Father of Modern Computing, Alan Turing, is to be premiered across BBC Radio. The work composed by the musical duo The Pet Shop Boys was created as a memorial to the British man who helped break Germany's wartime codes, but whose life ended after being convicted for homosexuality. David Sillitoe reports.
13: Oh, well, it smells like the 1940s. I wasn't expecting it to feel quite so authentic.
14: It's eerie.
15: Neil Tennant and Chris Lowe, the Pet Shop Boys, and a pilgrimage to Bletchley and the hut where Alan Turing worked, breaking codes during the Second World War.
16: Alan Turing dreamed of machines.
15: And the reason we're here is to talk about their musical life of Alan Turing, the father of modern computing, who in 1954 took his own life after being convicted for homosexuality. A story they first began working on some 15 years ago.
13: We were both struck by the appalling injustice of what had happened to him.
17: Personal side of the story that gripped us. It's such a tragic story, and very moving.
18: Reach your code, execute, logical extreme.
19: I mean, I think I was on a beach in the south of France when I got your email. That's just absolutely, I couldn't believe it.
15: Professor Andrew Hodges, mathematician, Turing biographer, and here, honorary Pet Shop Boy.
19: Well, I was starstruck, of course, but obviously we got onto a real collaboration.
10: We did,
15: And while they're used to big performances, this work had its first outing in an unexpected setting.
13: I happened somewhere to bump into a guy called Roger Wright, who was running Radio 3. And he said, what are the Pet Shop Boys doing? I said, well, we're still writing this thing about Alan Turing. He said, but we must have it for the proms. Just like that.
18: Natural wonders, every child should know.
15: And now, 12 years on, it's returning with a series of performances across BBC Radio. And at the end, a final walk in the rain to the old stable yard where Alan Turing's theoretical work here began.
13: Before the Benedict Cumberbatch film came out, Alan Turing is known, but not really, not a famous figure like he is, a famous great 20th century figure now. And we felt that more people should know about him. But I think we have a sense of his personality and thinking through writing the piece, definitely.
20: And standing here, eh?
13: No, it's really, I mean, this is a scene in the piece we've written. You know, this is, he would have walked through here. It's astonishing, really. And this is the first time we've been.
18: And dreamed of machines.
3: David Sillitoe with that report. Reminder of the top story, Chinese rescuers have resumed work on the Nepal-Tibet border after fears that a newly formed lake of rising water could burst its banks, halted operations there. That's it from this edition of the Newsroom from the BBC World Service. With me, Ankur Desai, we'll see you on the next one.
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25: Coming up on Business Daily, NVIDIA is the most valuable company on this planet. So when its results come out, the financial world takes a deep breath. Its latest set this week were impressive, and its boss Yenton Wang says we are now in the golden age of AI. Not everyone agrees, though. We'll find out why after the news.
26: BBC News with Lisa Costello.
0: State media in China say rescue operations in southern Tibet have resumed following Wednesday's catastrophic floods and mudslides. They'd been temporarily suspended after hours of heavy rain sparked fears of more flooding. More than 800 people are still missing. Sudan's government has lifted a two-year curfew and state of emergency in Khartoum as they try to restore normal life in the war-damaged capital. Residents can now move and work around the clock, although security patrols and checkpoints will remain. Norway's King Harald V has died, aged 89. In his 35 years on the throne, he modernised the monarchy, making it more informal and relevant. He's succeeded by his son, Håkon. The US Immigration Enforcement Agency, ICE, has signed a multi-million dollar deal to buy 6,000 pairs of gloves that can deliver electric shocks. The device is a normal patrol glove, but once activated, its electrical mode can deliver up to 380 volts when making contact with a person's skin. South Korea, Japan and the United States will conduct joint military drills early next month, despite President Trump scaling back such exercises with South Korea. Last week, joint drills between South Korea and the US finished 6 days earlier than planned. US media reports say the Trump administration is in talks with Venezuela's interim government about Washington taking an ownership stake in its huge oil resources. More than 80 British actors and vocal performers have signed a letter demanding greater legal protections against unauthorised creations and the use of artificial intelligence to clone their voices. They're calling on the British Prime Minister to introduce laws giving every person in the UK a legal right to their own voice. BBC News.
25: I'm Rahul Tand and welcome to Business Daily on the week that AI started sacking humans.
1: An artificial intelligence manager at a San Francisco market has fired its first human employee. And in labs, the store's parent company says the AI system named Luna recommended terminating the worker after they were...
25: Taking stock with me today on that story are Nao Pham, a journalist based in Hanoi, Vietnam, and Justin Wolfers, professor of economics at the University of Michigan. What do you both make of that?
2: Mate, it's not. It's only half the story. Remember, it's also hired a bunch of people too. We always, with business news, tend to dwell on the negative. But, if you had asked me what a prompt engineer was a mere 5 years ago, I would have said probably someone who helps actors remember their lines.
4: I actually think that AI actually is getting really scary. I mean, you see AI every day, you don't know what is real and what is not real anymore.
25: Well, there we go. I, to be honest with you, I can't tell half the time what is real and what is not real, but that might not be to do with AI. That might be more to do with my own inabilities. We're going to talk about AI a lot on this programme. Has it reached its golden age? That's what the CEO of NVIDIA said on Wednesday after its latest set of results beat Wall Street expectations. Quarterly revenues doubled in a year to nearly $100 billion. Pretty impressive. Here is the CEO, Jensen Huang, speaking to CNBC after those results came out. Because once again, there was a lot of concern about the spending levels on AI infrastructure.
5: I think they're missing a very big point. First of all, this is the first generation of startups that needed tens of billions of dollars to get funded. When was the last time anybody heard of a startup that needed billions of dollars to get off the ground and needed tens of billions of dollars to become profitable? That just never happened. But that's really the nature of AI. The cost of building AI, the cost of deploying AI, just it's very capital intensive.
25: It certainly is, Justin. But are you worried like some people are about this circular side to AI? A big company gives money to another company and then they spend money back with the original one. Should we be worried about that or should we just look at these results and think, great, this is going to keep driving the US economy forward?
2: Well, look, there's actually a logic to the circularity, which is who knows the most about their future investment plans in AI? It would be like a firm, one of the labs like OpenAI or Anthropic and also NVIDIA. And so who has inside information about what they're doing, where they need to go, what they see as the upside? It's not surprising they all have very, very linked interests. Your question gets at this broader point, which is lots of people like, oh my goodness, this is definitely a bubble. Everything's going to crash. This is the point where I want to remind you that in a stock market, for every seller, there's also a buyer. And the fact that folks are buying NVIDIA means there's a ton of folks willing to invest a ton of money, believing that this really is a revolutionary future ahead of us.
4: Yeah, I think you're right. And I think, you know, lots of businesses, you know, I just came back from Taiwan, and obviously NVIDIA and TSMC have formed a very prosperous and very profitable alliance. I mean, they rely on each other. And I have not heard much of the fear of, you know, crushing the market or anything. TSMC actually expects a very, very good revenue this year, thanks to working with NVIDIA and AI, really.
6: That, of course, now they're talking about the huge chip company that is based in Taiwan. But I suppose the question that people have at the moment, Justin, is, are we back to the sort of dot-com era where we're going to spend too much on infrastructure? We're not going to need as much as we think we are when it comes to AI. And that's going to lead to a lot of problems moving to the future. Because at the moment, if you look at the stock market, not the economy, it's what's driving it in the US, isn't it?
2: Yeah, so I always like to make sure we tell both sides of the story. So let me just ask you, first of all, would you rather we had too much investment or too little investment?
6: That's a good question. I suppose it's with hindsight where we'll be able to answer that question. Initially, too much seems good, doesn't it? Because you are creating opportunities with it.
2: Yeah, and particularly in the US, there's an attempt to try and take a global leadership position. Look, this is where, Rahul, I just want to come back again and just say this, you know, sort of the same thing I said before, which is, for every person out there selling that they think that, you know, these stocks are overvalued, there's too much investment and so on, there's someone else buying. Mm. What we see, I think, in the media is a lot of the noisy pessimists, and what you see in Silicon Valley is a lot of the noisy optimists, and maybe the truth is somewhere in between.
6: Nah, are you a noisy pessimist or a noisy optimist?
4: I am an optimist, really. I mean, I still wonder how much is a lot of investment and how much is not much investment. Because NVIDIA, for example, invests something like $150 billion a year in Taiwan. I mean, is it a lot? I don't think so. I mean, the fact that they invest there because they expect the, you know, the money to return to them in equal volume. And somehow they give up on the US a bit. So, I mean, Justin, I mean, $150 billion is a lot, in your opinion?
2: I wouldn't mind it. I'd probably go on a nice vacation.
4: Yeah.
6: But I suppose the point is, it's $150 billion where you are, it's trillions of dollars in the US. Let's stay on a tech theme, because it was described as big tech's big tobacco moment. But will the legal settlement by Meta that took place on Wednesday be as momentous? The owner of Facebook and Instagram has agreed to pay up to $18 billion in the case that was brought by 29 US states, accusing the tech giant of designing products to be addictive to children. Speaking after the agreement was reached, a whistleblower, the former director of engineering at Facebook, Arturo Behar, who gave evidence in the case, warned that this won't make young people safer online.
7: Today is the day that they stand shoulder to shoulder with big tobacco. And when the tobacco consent decree came up, they were still able to sell cigarettes, and the cigarettes were still as harmful. And that's kind of where we are, I think, in that process. But it should not be interpreted as an all clear sign by parents or public officials.
6: A question to both of you. How momentous is this decision? People are calling it the big tobacco moment. Nah, do you want to go first on this?
4: I think it can only happen in the United States. We see social media everywhere, and that is the first, right? And I don't really think that you know, governments around the world could do the same thing as in the United States. Somehow it's just a very different picture elsewhere. Also, we're talking about other social media as well. We're not talking only about Meta. In my part of the world, there's different social media and very different methods of running them and also answering to social responsibilities caused by them, you know.
2: I think there's no question here that that companies have real obligations to people. If you design a cigarette to make people addicted, that's bad behavior, and we don't want it. What we want is a set of incentives to not do that. Capitalism gives us the opposite. It says, if you get people addicted, you sell a lot, you make a lot of money. So we need some corrective, and that's what this lawsuit's all about. Now, at one level, $18 billion sounds preposterously large, and I suspect that's part of what Nahr meant, saying this could only happen in the United States. Look, let's talk about it. Let's turn that around, though. That's roughly $50 per American. That's about an hour and a half's work for the average American. And so reflect on your own social media usage. Do you think that these companies have stolen more than an hour and a half of your time through some of the antisocial and addictive methods that they're using? I think yes, in which case this number's too low.
6: Yeah. Meta, of course, denied wrongdoing in agreeing to the settlement here. Justin, the point that Nahr made there about who's going to regulate big tech, what is the answer to that? Because it doesn't look like the US government wants to regulate them at the moment.
2: Well, I think you want to think about this in terms of national sovereignty, which is this accent, in fact, does not come from Michigan. It comes from Australia. And in Australia,
6: you surprise us.
2: Yeah, I know. But in Australia, they passed a new set of social media laws that basically knocks, really restricts it, the use for kids under 16. That's what Australia has chosen to do. The American voters, in all of their infinite and eternal wisdom, and I know your listeners will think of them as nothing but wise, have decided to elect an administration that is interested only in pushing the tech envelope and not very much in regulating it.
4: Yeah, but, you know, Meta agrees to pay that in the US, but in Asia, I mean, the equivalent of Meta, Xiaohongshu or Douyin, which has millions and millions of users, they cannot do that. I mean, even they have done something like, you know, they propose that there will be nighttime blackout hours and they block users under 14. But kids these days are so tech savvy that they can just, you know, manipulate something and they just jump in on the app without, you know, any help from adults, and they will use it no matter what. So I just wonder how governments are going to impose strict rules and regulations on that. I mean, of course they can force companies to pay, but that is not going to sort, you know, problems at the root.
6: Well, of course, there
2: actually,
6: are.
2: Let me chime in on that, because I think actually there's a really powerful lever here. I think, no, I understand your concerns here, but the social part of social media is really important. Let me tell you a story. When we visited Australia, my daughter, we'd always resisted giving her, she's a teenager, giving her access to Snapchat. But everyone else in Australia had Snapchat, and so therefore we had to give her access to Snapchat because everyone else had it. And if you can somehow break that cycle, if you make it so a few less people have it, then that's going to have a force multiplier that, well, if no one else is on it, then I don't want to be on it either. That's the logic behind these bans. They may not work, you know, straight away on the existing set of kids, but if the next generation is a few strict parents in there, that might actually be somewhat helpful.
6: Well, as part of the settlement, Meta put forward a whole series of proposals that would try and limit the time that children have on social media. They also interestingly said, YouTube and TikTok, are you going to do the same? Let us see how that continues. But it has been one of those big stories, hasn't it? It's Taking Stock on Business Daily from the BBC World Service. Today I'm talking to Justin and Nahr. We've had a lot of conversations about AI so far. We've reached the point in the show where we talk about heroes and villains of the week. Nahr, you've got a good hero. We're going to be positive this week. We're only talking about heroes. And tourism is such an important part of many economies. Who's your hero?
4: I am very optimistic when it comes to tourism, really. So my hero for this week is the Taiwanese Tourism Administration that promises very, very big incentive to lure foreign visitors to Taiwan. You know, last year, Taiwan received something like 8.5 million visitors, and they're not happy with that figure. They think that they can double it. So from the 1st of October, every returning visitor to Taiwan will receive 5,000 Taiwanese dollars, which is about 115 pounds to spend, like, you know, they just get the cash and spend it. It's a really good idea, isn't it? And I will come back in October and try it out.
2: My hero for the week is the now late but always great Dolly Parton.
6: Oh, yes, yes.
2: Dolly was not only an amazing country music singer, she was an incredible person. What a way to have a career. What a way to make a mark. This is very much the best of us.
6: Yeah. And it's amazing sometimes, isn't it? When somebody goes, you realise how big they were, actually. The sort of global coverage there has been of Dolly Parton, I think, is an indication of the impact that she had on the industry, people's lives, and also what Justin was talking about there. The Trump administration this week unveiled more economic sanctions against Iran as the war it started continues to grind on huge economic implications, obviously, from that. The Treasury Secretary, Scott Bessent, has called the move the greatest financial offensive ever marshaled against an adversary.
8: Today, at President Trump's direction, the United States Treasury has begun Operation Economic Outcast, an unprecedented campaign against the Islamic Republic of Iran and its enablers.
6: That got us thinking, do sanctions actually work? How easy are they to put in place? Now, you have spent, you're in Vietnam, a country that has seen sanctions from the US, haven't they? So
4: that's right.
6: What sort of impact did it have there?
4: That statement actually probably brings back a lot of bitter memories in my family. I mean, I was too small to feel anything, but my family lived through that economic embargo and sanctions that the Americans imposed on Vietnam during the night, you know, from 1975 until 1994. So during two decades, Vietnam had nothing. I mean, we were surviving just, you know, on handouts from the Soviet Union and the Soviet bloc.
6: Yeah, I can. It brings back, I'm sure, as you said very eloquently there, lots of memories for you. In terms of that idea of sanctions pushing a country to change its policy, economics, can it work? I mean, I think of apartheid in South Africa. Did it work there a little bit?
2: I think of Cuba in 1962, when the US decided to put pretty much equally harsh sanctions on under Kennedy, originally Eisenhower Kennedy. 60 years later, we still have those sanctions, and we don't still have Fidel Castro. He eventually died, passed on leadership to his brother Raul, who passed on the leadership of the Communist Party and the country to his handpicked successor. I think that Nara actually just pointed to the most important part of all of this, which is sanctions sound really smart if you're thinking about moving chess pieces around a chessboard. But realize at the end of the day, it's about people. The bet that's being made here is that if you block off a country, if you starve its people, they're going to get angry. And the bet, and this is one that Nara has lived through and felt, is that you'll somehow get angry at your leadership rather than the blokes who blockaded you. And that you'll overthrow your leadership rather than stiffening your resistance against those who starved you. That's a very, very risky bet.
6: Really interesting to hear your views there on that. Apple will have a new CEO next week. Here is John Ternus speaking at the Penn Engineering Undergraduate Commencement Ceremony, quite a mouthful, in 2024.
9: Build what interests you. Build what excites you. But above all else, build it in a way that aligns with your values. At Apple, we're pretty good at making products that our customers love, but we're also an organization made up of people who work hard to lead with our values in everything that we do.
6: He's got a big job on his hands in some ways. Apple was the world's most valuable company. Now it's Nvidia that we were talking about at the beginning of the program. And now one of his big challenges will be to get people in China to start buying iPhones again.
4: You think they're going to buy iPhones?
6: I'm not. Well, because they've dropped off, haven't they?
4: They're doing pretty well without Apple. You know, you go to China and everything is a bit different, you know, and I don't think they're really keen on giving Apple a, you know, big second chance.
2: I've got a much simpler view. Apple made brilliant products and then they just stopped innovating and I got bored and I moved on. Its real challenge is to not miss the moment. It's been way behind on AI. It was very late to foldable phones. It's been okay with all of this stuff in the past, but it's at an interesting point right now.
6: Thank you to Justin. Thank you to Nar as well. Thank you for listening. Don't forget to subscribe to Business Daily wherever you get your podcast from.
11: You're listening to Witness History on the BBC World Service with me, Tim O'Callaghan. On the 5th of September 1986, a Boeing 747 aeroplane operated by Pan American Airways was hijacked at Karachi Airport in Pakistan. Nearly 400 passengers and 19 crew members were held hostage by four armed Palestinian militants for 16 hours. It ended with 22 hostages being killed and more than 150 people were injured. This episode describes that violence in detail.
10: Good evening. The hijacking of an American jumbo jet at Karachi Airport has ended in bloodshed. It's not certain how many are dead.
4: People were screaming. There was blood squirts everywhere. The bullets that were hitting the fuselage on the side became like little metal pieces flying everywhere.
11: Madhvi Bahugnaha was a Pan American flight attendant from India. She was on Flight 73, but she wasn't there in an official capacity.
4: Pan Am had a very generous travel policy, and I love traveling. This is the reason why I became a flight attendant. And that day, I was on my way to Austria along with my girlfriend.
11: Pan Am Flight 73 was due to fly from Mumbai in India to Frankfurt in Germany, and then eventually New York, with a two-hour stopover in Karachi to drop off and pick up passengers. The plane was parked a short distance away from the airport terminal, and passengers would be brought to the aircraft by bus.
4: So that day, since I was seated in the first class, I was by the first class galley, which is right by the first door. I heard banging really hard, which is very abnormal because regular passenger boarding is pretty contained and rhythmic. However, this was abnormal. So clearly it brought our attention. Like, what's going on? Why is this big banging noise coming from the steps? And we started to look over. It was all happening so fast. The hijackers, they were dressed up as security guards with their guns in front of them. And then as soon as Safrani, the lead hijacker, came up, he did not shoot, but he pointed his gun in the air and he started saying something which I'm not sure any one of us comprehended. Initially, I thought that this was Pan Am's way of keeping us abreast to make sure that we're following the rules and regulations and we're doing what needs to be done in case of an emergency. So, in other words, I thought it was a mock emergency.
11: But there was nothing mock about it. Despite the fact that she wasn't working, Madhvi was wearing her ID and she went into emergency mode. She turned to the flight attendant standing close to her and the plane's intercom phone.
4: I told her, call the cockpit, inform the cockpit that there are people in the airplane and it's not a normal situation.
11: The hijackers then instructed the crew to shut the doors of the plane, but not before firing shots into the air to make it clear to airport officials that the aircraft was under their control.
4: There was no screaming at that moment. I think, like me, most people's initial reaction is denial. It was like a complete shock to everybody.
11: The lead hijacker, Zaid Hassan Safarini, asked to be taken to the cockpit, which was on an upper deck. When there was no answer from inside, he broke down the door, but it was empty. Remember when Madhvi had told her colleague to call the cockpit and warn the pilots about the hijackers? Well, upon hearing that, they had followed emergency procedure and escaped the plane through a hatch in the roof. The hijackers began to negotiate with staff at the airport, but why had they taken over the plane in the first place? A press conference was held by airport officials to update the media whilst the hijacking was taking place.
12: Their demand is that they like to go to Cyprus, land at Larnaca, where they say they have some friends who are in prison and their aim is to get them out of the prison.
11: The hijackers then planned to fly the plane to Israel, where other members of their militant group were also in jail. To increase pressure on the authorities, the lead hijacker, Safarini, grabbed a man called Rajesh Kumar, a recently naturalised US citizen, and brought him to the door of the plane.
4: And started using the butt of his gun to push him and hurt him. With that, the passenger said, please don't hurt me, please don't kill me. The lead hijacker said, what kind of a man you are that you're being afraid?
11: Safarini then told a flight attendant to open the plane door, and he used a megaphone to tell the authorities he wanted a new pilot within 30 minutes, or he will kill Kumar. The deadline passed, and no flight crew arrived.
4: At that point, then he shot Kumar point blank and kicked him out of the airplane. And then he shut the door
14: I was sitting right there. I was right completely there. That really shook me up. The trauma of the witness, it cannot be described. And we were all 21 years of age. And so it was a hard part to take in, digest, and then come out of it.
15: Madhvi and another flight attendant are then told to collect passports. And what they did next is extremely brave.
14: 85% of the people on the airplane were Indians because the flight originated in Mumbai. And then there were Americans and Europeans. Of course, I didn't know how to differentiate. Everybody's white and blonde hair, blue eyes. Now, how do you know which one is American and which one is European? But if I saw somebody like that didn't look Asian or did not look Caribbean or Mexican, I told them, don't worry about getting your passport down. Just push your hand into the bag. Just pretend like you're throwing something in.
15: Two other attendants are then told to sort through the bags and find any American passports.
14: They actually went through the passports and I believe they saw some American passports and they took it and they hid it in the bulk of the seats.
15: The hours ticked by with continued negotiations between the hijackers and authorities at the airport. Then, 16 hours after the hijackers took control of the plane, the fuel ran out and the lights went off.
14: The shooting began.

0: Advi was pretty badly injured, but she managed to make her way away from the plane and towards the airport terminal building, helping passengers as she went.
1: The scenario, if I can describe, is when you poke an ant hole and all the ants just run. This is what I could remember. Everybody was running everywhere because we didn't know where to run.
0: She was taken to a hospital, which she described to me as chaotic. It was here that she learnt that two of her colleagues had died, Nurja Baharnot and Mahaji Karas. In total, 22 people were killed.
1: I would not be able to sleep for nights and nights at a row. I was sleeping with my mom. I would get up in the night and I would go and hide in a corner in the room, in my bedroom. And I would say, they're going to come after me. Or I would take the sheet and cover my head and say, I have to hide. They're going to come to kill me. And the incident with Kumar, that stayed with me for a very long time, very, very long time.
0: The four hijackers were imprisoned by the Pakistani authorities. The lead hijacker, Zaid Hassan Safarini, was released in 2001 before being quickly recaptured by American authorities. He pled guilty to 95 charges and was sentenced to 160 years in prison in 2003. The other hijackers were released against the wishes of India and the USA in 2008. Madhvi Bahunga returned to work for Pan American Airways. She's now retired and lives in the United States. She was speaking to me, Tim O'Callaghan, for Witness History.
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4: 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The Vienna Philharmonic Summer Concert returns, featuring bass baritone Brian Terfel as guest soloist. 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
6: Coming up from the BBC World Service, The Interview. Conversations with the people shaping our world. With me, presenter Mariana Spring. Should we be calling it the Manosphere anymore? For this episode, I speak to Christina Wilfor, an expert in state information warfare and director of Reset Tech. Her report, The Grift Economy, talks about a male grievance industry, which she says capitalises on the loneliness, economic anxiety and identity of men. She argues it's a growing business on social media, which defrauds men by targeting them with content that distorts the real pressures they face.
7: So this is economic betrayal grievance, dating and relationships. Women's standards are impossible to meet. And feminism is teaching women to despise men. You're physically inadequate. Your face, your jaw, your height, your body determines your worth, and you're losing before you start.
6: Christina Wilfor, hear more on The Interview after the news.
8: BBC News with Danielle Yawowiecka. State media in China say rescue operations in southern Tibet have resumed following Wednesday's catastrophic floods and mudslides. They'd been temporarily suspended after hours of heavy rain sparked fears of more flooding. Here's our China correspondent Laura Bicker.
9: The lake has formed around 10 kilometres away from Girong Port, which was a key border crossing between Nepal and Tibet, until it was washed away in a torrent of mud and water on Wednesday. Chinese experts have been flying drones and mapping out the lake, which started to briefly overflow after heavy rain. Rescuers in the area were also told to suspend operations. The lake has not burst its banks and water levels have begun to subside. Rescue efforts have now resumed. More than 500 people are missing in the area.
8: In northern Nepal, where nearly 500 people have lost their lives, the search for survivors is continuing. Sudan's government has lifted a two-year curfew and state of emergency in Khartoum as they try to restore normal life in the war-damaged capital. Residents can now move and work around the clock, although checkpoints will remain. Barbara Pletashev reports.
10: More than 2 million people have returned to Khartoum since fighting there ended, and this move is meant to help restore normal life in the city.

0: but residents still struggle to rebuild their livelihoods, plagued by constant power blackouts. And the authorities remain wary of RSF infiltration. State media said security patrols would continue operating across the state, and locals traveling at night would need to carry identification documents. In the meantime, the war has continued elsewhere. That includes areas near the border with Chad, widely reported to be a route for RSF weapons supply.
1: Norway's King Harald V has died, aged 89. In his 35 years on the throne, he modernised the monarchy, making it more informal and relevant. Øyvind Nyborg is from Norway's public broadcaster NRK in Oslo. He says the king was a very popular figure.
2: Outside the royal palace, people started to gather in hundreds, lay down flowers, and the message from a lot of people, from youngsters until the elderly, was that he was seen as their sort of grandfather figure, a one that was very much loved by the people, even though the royal family has had quite a few things to struggle with the last couple of years.
1: Harald is succeeded by his son, Håkon. Serbia's justice minister says the former Bosnian Serb army leader and convicted war criminal Ratko Mladic will receive all the military and state honours to which he's entitled. Mladic, dubbed the Butcher of Bosnia for his role in the Bosnian War, died on Thursday in The Hague, where he was serving a life sentence for genocide and crimes against humanity. You're listening to the World News from the BBC. The US Immigration Enforcement Agency, ICE, has signed a multi-million dollar deal to buy 6,000 pairs of gloves that can deliver electric shocks. The device is worn as a normal patrol glove, but once an officer activates its electrical mode, it can deliver painful shocks to a person's skin. Civil rights groups have expressed alarm. US media reports say the Trump administration is in talks with Venezuela's interim government about Washington taking an ownership stake in its huge oil resources. According to the reports, the discussions involve about a third of Venezuela's total proven reserves. Donald Trump is under pressure ahead of the November midterm elections over rising fuel prices, which could be eased through cheaper oil supplies. The Israeli far-right finance minister Bezalel Smotrich has released an AI campaign video in which he promotes his new plan to, in his words, Judaize areas of Israel which have a majority population of Arab Israelis. Yoland Nell reports.
3: With 2 months to go before Israel's heated general election, there have already been several extremist campaign videos. But still, this one stands out. The AI-generated video mockingly depicts one Palestinian from the occupied West Bank panickingly telling another, an Israeli citizen in the Galilee, "Smotrich is coming to do to you what he did to us." He goes on, "He'll take over territory and build settlements and farms." As well as being finance minister, Bezalel Smotrich has led government policy in the West Bank, with more than 100 settlements authorised in 3.5 years. Settlements are illegal under international law.
1: More than 80 British actors and vocal performers have signed a letter demanding greater legal protections against unauthorised creations and the use of artificial intelligence to clone their voices. The actors include the Downton Abbey star Hugh Bonneville. They're calling for new laws giving every person in the UK a legal right to own their voice. BBC News.
4: Hello, I'm BBC presenter Mariana Spring, and this is The Interview from the BBC World Service, the best conversations coming out of the BBC. People shaping our world from all over the world.
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7: 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We need healing. We need trust.
8: These companies don't really, they don't care what governments do.
9: This is a war. The first thing that we want is the war to end.
4: For this interview, me and fellow investigative journalist Matt Shea spoke to Christina Wilfor, an expert in state information warfare, who has been looking into what she describes as the male grievance industry and how it's defrauding young men on social media and beyond. She says it's evolved from the manosphere and is much more organised. She describes it as a whole industry with a pipeline which makes money for content creators and social media companies. Christina's report, The Grift Economy, How Young Men Are Being Sold Fake Belonging and Fake Wealth Online, looks at how influencers are exploiting anxiety felt by men. Feelings around body image and disenfranchisement are being weaponized, all based on tactics similar to ones she's seen play out during state-sponsored disinformation campaigns. She reveals new data about looks-maxing, the extreme cosmetic social media trend, which shows how just 216 accounts drove 14.6 billion views on this type of content within the last 2 years. She describes how the content promotes a distortion of the real pressures men face.
10: What do we even mean by a grievance? And why is it so much a part of the Tinder, the material that lets this spread? It's a distortion of real pressures. And when I'm analyzing trends around men, I'm listening to what they're saying. And they are wanting to lean into what being a man means in many cases. Strength, loyalty, protection, those are not bad values. Those are being exploited, weaponized, and redirected in order to either sell a product or sell an idea. And so that grievance is what we remapped this entire sector around.
4: Welcome to the interview from the BBC World Service with Christina Wilfor. Just 216 influencers drove 14.6 billion views on look-maxing content between 2024 and 2026 across TikTok, Instagram, Facebook. That is such a small number of profiles with such a huge influence.
11: You know, it seems to indicate that social media as a whole is quite easily manipulated by small groups.
10: So this, to our knowledge, is the first quantifiable figure around this, because I think that it's dismissed by, you know, anyone under or over 40, let's say, really underestimate some of these, what might seem like, oh, just a TikTok gimmick, is actually a massive movement that's coming to, I don't know, steal your son's future or manipulate his body. He's being sold ideas that he'll be accepted by society, that he'll have better outcomes, that he'll get laid more often. I mean, it's sort of ridiculous. And I found when I was talking about it, the ridiculousness of the situation by policymakers is often not understood because they don't understand the scale. And so we thought, let's look at the reach. And we took a very conservative view. Like, we really looked at looks maxing itself as a hash, not adjacent, distorted. And from that figure, there's 216 influencers who are responsible for 14.6 billion views. Because it was designed to further escalate and carry this distortion to scale. And that's a predatory market that's been developed by the social media companies. So I am not necessarily trying to call out the individuals. They're making a lot of money. Some are being misled. Some have ideology. Some have ideology that's really not beyond, you know, how they can get rich or get laid.
11: What I find so interesting about that number, like Mariana said, is social media kind of, it's meant to be social media. So when we look at something that looks maxing, it has the appearance of something that has naturally kind of come out of culture, out of young people, right? This is, everyone's talking about looks maxing. This also reminds me of Andrew Tate as well, because it shows you how easily manipulated these algorithms are, right? Because it was with Andrew Tate, it was just like a few guys in a room who had cracked the algorithm and had managed to like pump out enough content and financially incentivize other clippers to pump out that content. And they made him the most famous person in the world overnight. So, you know, it seems like these algorithms are pretty surprisingly easy to manipulate.
10: Mm-hmm. Yeah. And we focus, I think, too much on some of those personalities. You know, this is a business model that was invented, normalized, and scaled on YouTube. Yet they just say like, oh, it's Kick or Rumble, all these other. We have better standards. Look at us. Mm. Well, this is conflict profiteering. And that's sort of my biggest walk away from seeing this in different contexts, that they are providing the essential means in which very little of this would happen organically on its own. And that's why the language in this research is really important, because we have outdated language. I don't use the manosphere because it doesn't mean anything to me anymore. Right. It was very important in the early stages for those who were studying political violent movements and incel culture to be able to understand and talk about red pill and different incentives, because they were in different places for the men who are engaging with that. But now we need to step back and look and come up with new terminology that matches this moment and the way that grievances are exploited are really selling a very dire future for young men.
11: So you talk about the monetization pipeline, one, aspirational recruitment, two, injection of grievance, three, monetization of trust. Could you explain that pipeline, and maybe could you give an example of that?
10: Well, I mean, I think the looks maxing example is exactly, you know, the right one, right? So if we kind of go back to like, what do we even mean by a grievance? And why is it so much a part of the tinder, the material that lets this spread? It's a distortion of real pressures. And when I'm analyzing trends around men, I'm listening to what they're saying. And they are wanting to lean into what being a man means in many cases. Strength, loyalty, protection, those are not bad values. Those are being exploited, weaponized, and redirected in order to either sell a product or sell an idea. And so that grievance is what we remapped this entire sector around. So this is economic betrayal grievance, you know, DEI took your job, dating and relationships, women's standards are impossible to meet. And feminism is teaching women to despise men. You're physically inadequate. Your face, your jaw, your height, your body determines your worth, and you're losing before you start. Therapy is for the weak, you know, emotional suppression, you know, so all of these ideas are dangerous in their own right, but also adjacent to selling products and an idea, an Alpha Bro membership. And so you see the way that this structure has been built that starts innocently. Maybe I'll find a video on my own. So that may have been an individual choice, but the next 10 jawline videos for that same kid was not his choice if the algorithm brought him there. So then if you go to the escalation, basically pipeline would be where you get to the hard maxing. And so you're talking about, I never thought I was a political scientist and analyst, I would be using these words, but you're talking about fall maxing, right? And this is a really dangerous, we can laugh about it. We can think, oh, is this really a trend? But if you look at men and surgeries, you look at the trend lines around the offline impact of this, it is real.
1: Just on this point about the start of the pipeline and the kind of aspirational recruitment area, Christina, I think sometimes there's this misconception that people are just scrolling on their feeds and then they're served up like, a really hateful video about women or something. And they're like, whoa, love this. And then they end up going deeper down that rabbit hole. Whereas I can imagine that a lot of the content that falls into that bucket is actually really quite normal, right? Like fitness, like what kinds of things are we talking about? Like how kind of almost ordinary can the initial bit of content someone sees be?
10: Social media is ubiquitous in most of our lives, and especially for young men, and especially for the what we call very online audiences. So those innocent searches are just a fundamental part of life. But it's where do those go? So once some of these young men begin following, whether it's like I'm looking for a gym, and then suddenly you're adjacent to this ridiculous body dysmorphia, or you know, let's all take collagen. That's where sort of it goes into creating more of a loyalty, a fan base, and the really trust to conversion in order to get to that product, whether that's a course, a membership program, something that is predatory in nature. It's very hard for young men to stop subscribing to some of these services that are hidden. There's predatory aspects, you know, built within all of this because the platforms provide the means in which to, you know, subsidize, and they make a lot of money on it themselves.
11: What if the social media companies said, and they might say this, they have said things like this, that if I seek out a video about changing my jaw to make it look more masculine, that's coming from me. You said the next 10 videos are not my choice because the algorithm is feeding to me. What if they said, you know, well, that is just us reflecting your desire and finding content for you in the same way Netflix shows you like five more comedy films because you showed you liked a comedy film.
10: But what they show you is still based on the data they collected on you, whether you know you're giving that data or not. You know, we did a deeper dive into the fight typologies. And this is, I think, where mainstream media misses picking up on like, oh, apparently far-right influencers are fighting with each other. Oh, they might, you know, weaken their base. And that's not what's happening online. They're all making money. And it's not the saturated audiences at the top of the funnel, the higher, more audience following, it's really the mid-tier creators, like a Clavicular.
11: Are there any other fights between influencers that you think are all about monetization?
10: All of them are. So you could take something like the alpha contest. You know, we're going to fight each other. The emotional driver there is anxiety, you know, around status anxiety. And that's going to harden, you know, some of your loyal followers. So it sort of will sort that. Then there's the faux conflict, you know, which is just for entertainment. And that's cross-pollinating different audiences. Then there's the cancellation, you know, of people. So this is sort of this injustice narrative. And that's an audience redistribution. So if you look at it from what is the type of conflict that they're creating, right? This is manufactured. Then what's the emotional driver? You'll see the business payout in the result, which is almost like a pyramid scheme in its structure because it has all the hallmarks of the same kind of sales pitch and conversion of trust to loyalty to product.
4: You're listening to The Interview from the BBC World Service. What struck me about Christina Wilfor was her positivity. She was sitting in an empty office in the US, chatting to us over video call. You might expect her to feel jaded after analysing one of the most toxic corners of social media. But the way that she'd attempted to expose the tactics at play, the level of organisation she'd identified within what we usually refer to as the manosphere, and the empathy and understanding she showed for the people targeted by it, actually gave her hope. The better we understand online spaces and the influencers inhabiting them, and the better we understand the role of the social media platforms and the part their algorithms and designs play in this world, the easier it is to come up with solutions. The social media companies all have guidelines to limit the harm caused by this sort of content. Okay, let's return to my conversation with Christina Wilfor.
11: Okay, so the other week when Clavicular got choked out by some random person,
12: which we discussed on Top Comment,
11: which we discussed on our podcast, and HSTicky Talkies said he looked pathetic. Was that fight manufactured to create followers? Is it artificial or is it just a byproduct?
10: There's all sorts of formulas here that, in my judgment of how the ecosystem operates, are ultimately majority manufactured. It's not to say they don't have spontaneous or organic reactions to things, but their reactions are all in context to the business model that grows them more audiences or followers to distort. So if you could take the party bus incident as the example of that, when there were big influencers in one party van on their way to a club in Miami.
11: Okay, Andrew Tate, Clavicular, Sneeko.
10: Nick Fuentes, fresh and fit, right? So everybody's right in there. It was the DEI of white supremacy.
11: Because they were singing Heil Hitler.
10: Yes. Thank you for saying it. I don't want to repeat these. And what the heck is going on, right? The joke's on us. We downloaded that kickstream, you know, to better get a sense of like who benefited. And this is the formula that essentially the research reveals, is that if you have audience saturation at the top, it is the mid-level creators who benefit from these conflicts and controversies. And then there's another episode, it's like watching reality TV in the form of, you know, influencers. And so their incentive is always to escalate, to get into the share of their audience, to look for more opportunities to go even further. And so that's a prime example. Who knows if they actually believe these things, what their real ideology is, but the sales pitch they've determined around this kind of dangerous rhetoric is beneficial to them, irregardless of whether it's a belief or not.
12: When it comes to these mid-tier creators, because a lot of people listening will have obviously heard of the you know, the most well-known creators in this world, people like Andrew Tate or Clavicular or HSTicky Talkie or what have you. But in the report, you actually mentioned some examples. You mentioned Hamza Ahmed, aka Adonis, who's got 2 million subscribers on YouTube. And you also mentioned Austin Wayne, who's got 200,000 TikTok followers. These are people that some listeners might not have heard of. Like, how does this mid-tier creator level work?
10: There are so many personalities that most people have not heard of that are coming to a social media platform near you. What we highlight in the report is only the tip of the iceberg. And I don't want to be the PR agent for far-right influencers. And so we use the examples of the personalities and the products and what they're doing just as illustrative of the massive amount of different figures who are now entering this field. I think one of the course corrections is that maybe this is a Western phenomenon or this is specific to the US. No, this is globalized. And you can look at the 216 Looks Maxine figures and the individuals there from Turkey to Sri Lanka to Jordan, UK, United States, many, many countries. And so there are many future claviculars and others you've never heard of who are talking to your son and having a lot of influence on the discourse that people will be surprised by, because the real structure of their ability to be seen is through modeling what they see in the influencer economy and wanting to be part of that.
11: Is there any way out of this?
10: Yes, there is. And the good news is you don't have to do a lot of new, wild, crazy things around technology to look at the solutions in the way products are sold and marketed. There's bad actors and snake oil salesmen throughout time. And so, you know, you developed law in which to make sure that products didn't have dangerous things that were marketed in different ways, right? So the consumer bucket is really where I want to anchor much of this. I, for example, do not use the term sexualized deepfakes is too vague. It is a digital forgery, right? It's a forgery. Deepfake almost sort of softens it. Then you're questioning the choice of the individual rather than the distortion of the technology. So there's plenty to do when you look at it as a consumer problem, and then you start to look at the advertising, the revenue structures, you can regulate and have oversight to all of those. Don't believe what the platforms say. We have to have the political will to understand it is ours to resolve. And an individual being smarter about scams isn't going to get us there. It's going to be a policymaker who understands that the exploitation of their constituencies for harm is enough.
12: I think it's interesting, this reframing of what's happening here, if that's the right way of putting it, as fraudulent activity, as scamming. There's something, I guess, about the interface, the social media and digital interface, which has perhaps tricked people into thinking that that's not what it is. And when you're talking about this idea of fraud, what do we mean here in this world? It's like the courses, right, where they're basically getting people to sign up for stuff, but ultimately can't prove that they're giving them any value for their money whatsoever.
11: Or is it like dodgy products as well?
12: Yeah, what does the fraud constitute?
10: Yeah, all sorts of things. So you've got, you know, the educational membership courses and things that are mostly information that's publicly available, but you're really trying to create loyalty that can build trust to conversion. Then you've got the harder pipeline to medical supplies. This is the peptides, the collagen, this is all the products and even meth, you know, as a way in which to improve your looks. It goes pretty far. So what we're trying to do is break down all of those, match it with the grievance, and then look at how they're monetizing so that we can disrupt that somewhere in the system and not leave it up to individuals who, you know, would have to otherwise try to figure out this on their own. And it's impossible because of, in some cases, the emotional connection that they have either to the person selling them the product or the idea that they'd convince them of around their grievance.
11: So how much money are people making out of this mail grievance industry?
10: Multi-millions. I mean, this is millions and millions. And often it's not even just the money exchange. They're also promoting cryptocurrency schemes and other things that are about hiding money. There's no way to put an overall monetization figure because the platforms aren't transparent. We should require them not only to tell us and show us, but we can see by their profits, their advertising model is what keeps this going. And if we know that they're not even shutting down, even of the fraudulent advertising that's been proven, that this is baked into the system. So let's ask the platforms, how much is it that some of these mail grievance figures are monetizing with their support and especially the share?
12: And so the picture that the report is painting here is a kind of bunch of influencers, some more influential than others, all of whom kind of grafting away, looking to make money from these kinds of courses and products, but also actually from the monetization schemes that exist on the platforms themselves. But in some ways, they almost feel like the puppets, if that's want of a better word, for like the big social media companies. I don't know. And Matt, you've spent enough time hanging out with these kinds of people. The lives they live don't seem nearly as glamorous and rich and extravagant as the ones they present. And there's that kind of almost quite like sad disconnect.
11: Yeah, that's what we would call the kind of the guru scam, where you kind of present yourself as wealthy and aspirational to get people to sign up for a course. And then that course, $20 a month or whatever, is how you actually become rich. So in sum, have I got this right, Christina? Is it basically there is a huge amount of money being made from both social media companies and these influencers off of making men feel terrible about themselves and off of driving a kind of gender-based conflict, a cultural gender war within our society?
10: Absolutely. That's a perfect way to say it. And the incentives are all to continue to escalate. And I think people have to consider in other parts of the world why this commercial marketplace being foisted on your country is acceptable. You know, we can look clearly at the owners. Their own grievances are often out on display. It's the sales pitch to create essentially now what they've created, which is a most powerful companies in the world who are coming to extract whatever they can, you know, from your young men in your lives.
4: 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Until the next time, bye for now.
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17: Coming up shortly, we've been investigating the future of data centres.
18: AI is very resource intensive, water, energy and materials. And so to power the AI, we need more data centres, and they are popping up, in inverted commas, all over the place at the moment.
17: So why are we talking about them now, and what are the societal implications? Inside Science after the news.
1: BBC News with Danielle Yawovetska. State media in China say rescue operations in southern Tibet have resumed following Wednesday's catastrophic floods and mudslides. They'd been temporarily suspended after hours of heavy rain sparked fears of more flooding. More than 800 people are still missing. Sudan's government has lifted a two-year curfew and state of emergency in Khartoum as they try to restore normal life in the war-damaged capital. Residents can now move and work around the clock, although security patrols and checkpoints will remain. Serbia's justice minister says the former Bosnian Serb army leader and convicted war criminal Ratko Mladic will receive all the military and state honours to which he's entitled. Mladic, dubbed the Butcher of Bosnia for his role in the Bosnian War, died on Thursday in The Hague, where he was serving a life sentence for genocide and crimes against humanity. Norway's King Harald V has died aged 89. In his 35 years on the throne, he modernised the monarchy, making it more informal and relevant. He's succeeded by his son, Håkon. The Israeli far-right finance minister, Bezalel Smotrich, has released an AI campaign video in which he promotes his new plan to, in his words, Judaize areas where there are a majority of Arab Israelis. Mr. Smotrich's critics say his plan amounts to a call for ethnic cleansing. US media reports say the Trump administration is in talks with Venezuela's interim government about Washington taking an ownership stake in its huge oil resources. According to the reports, the discussions involve more than a dozen productive oil fields with 90 billion barrels, about a third of Venezuela's total proven reserves. The world's youngest reigning monarch has died at the age of 34. Oyo Nyimba Kabamba Iguru Rukidi IV was king of the Turo region in western Uganda. He'd been king since he was three. No cause of death has been given, but King Oyo died in the US where he was being treated for cancer. BBC News.
17: Hello, I'm Tom Whipple, and this week on Inside Science from the BBC World Service, more news you can use. Such as, what is the real truth about data centres? Water-guzzling climate criminals or noble saviours of the economy? And should the fact that the cleaner ass can spot itself in the mirror have any impact on your eating habits? Oh, and Roland Pease explores the weather impacts of an evolving El Niño. All that, and we have Caroline Steele, who's been looking through the journals for the other big science. Caroline, what have you got?
19: I've got the death spiral of my favourite telescope, so it's a sad week for me.
17: Fabulous. First, though, data centres. Is your X feed in uproar? Is your street WhatsApp sharpening their pitchforks? Mine certainly is, because the data centres are coming. Hundreds of them, gigawatts of them, appearing overnight in light industrial estates and open fields like mushrooms of the metaverse, the sprouting weeds of the web. And not everyone is happy. In Scotland, campaigners are calling for a moratorium. In the US, the state of New York has already imposed a one-year pause. According to some campaigners, a single ChatGPT request sent to a data centre uses half a litre of water. But wait, according to OpenAI, it uses a teaspoon. According to reports this week, just two data centres in the UK will exceed the carbon emissions of ExxonMobil in Britain. But wait, according to AI companies, data centres can take advantage of a rapidly decarbonising grid and serve up your requests using gentle wind power from the North Sea. What's the truth? And given that data is no respecter of borders, why can't we just put them all by an Icelandic volcano and run them off free geothermal power and unlimited rain? Here to answer these questions and more is Deborah Andrews, Emeritus Professor at London South Bank University, who has spent much of her career researching these buildings in which all our technology futures reside. Deborah, thanks for joining us. Why are we all suddenly talking about this now?
18: Hello, thanks for inviting me. I think it's really because although data centres have been around for a long time, there's absolutely exponential growth since the introduction to the public sphere of AI, which is very resource intensive, water, energy and materials. And so to power the AI universe, metaverse, whatever you want to call it, we need more data centres, and they are popping up, in inverted commas, all over the place at the moment.
17: OK, well, let's get straight on to it then. You mentioned water, energy, materials. Let's start with water, because we see wildly conflicting claims about how much water they actually use.
18: Water in data centres is used for three primary things. First of all, obviously, it's used for cooling compute. Secondly, it's used in conjunction with electricity generation to power the compute services. And thirdly, it's embodied in electronic and other components. And also, if you're, you know, looking at the big broader scope, then in building materials themselves. So it really depends on what your interest and bias is as to the sort of scope that you consider when you're estimating or calculating water use in the data centre for particular activities.
17: OK, so let's look at just cooling, because that's the one where if you're concerned about, look, much of Britain is in drought, we've got hosepipe bans, and then we've got data centres turning up in places that have hosepipe bans. So if your concern is local use, what are the worries there? And is it always, you hear about closed loop ones or air cooled ones, are the ways where they wouldn't be using local water?
18: Yes, water demand is very high for cooling because most data centres, or many data centres, they actually use water specifically or other liquids to cool servers and the air within the compute rooms as well. So data centres were traditionally air-cooled, but that uses a lot of electricity. So there's a kind of trade-off, and water has, and liquid cooling has increased because you can cut down your energy consumption, but obviously you increase your water consumption if you're doing that. So most data centres that use water for cooling, it's evaporated off, but you can use closed loop systems, but then somehow you have to dissipate the heat from the water. So you've got your compute running, heat is transferred to the water, and then somehow you need to get rid of that, or and to stop thinking of this heat as a waste product and to use it in some way it can be reused. So that's in a closed loop system.
17: Okay, so you've described this sort of trade-off between the cheapest way to, or easiest way to do it is just evaporate off the water, and if you want to do other things then you've got to think about energy and maybe use more energy. What about energy use itself? I mean, I've seen estimates that we're projecting AI energy use in the UK which would sort of match the current energy use for everything else.
18: I think if the data centre industry plans are fully implemented, it wouldn't just match energy consumption, it would significantly increase it. So there's a plan at the moment, and again, it depends a little bit on what figures you look at, but let's say government reports that current energy use is between 2 and 2.5% for data centres, and that will increase significantly. And when I say significantly, a fourfold increase by 2030 if all of the centres or planned centres are constructed. So we've got a problem.
17: And this is coming at a time when much of the world is looking to decarbonise. Is there a way in which this increased demand for power effectively turns that back?
18: If you're looking at electricity demand, AI can help to manage demand and so forth and reduce overall demand and delivery of service. But it's, I would say, the benefits of smart electricity management will be comparatively small in relation to the impact of AI and the operational energy required to run those systems.
17: Why are we talking about this at all? Given that data can go across borders, why aren't we just sticking these data centres at the place where we have the cheapest, greenest electricity? Why aren't we putting them in Iceland next to a volcano?
18: I don't think Iceland is the best place because of the eruption of volcanoes. Probably the Nordics would be a safer option, Norway and so forth. But I think there are several reasons. Data centres are now regarded as critical national infrastructure, and there have been lots of reports and research related to how they will boost the economy and so forth. But we are completely reliant on their services, be it for banking, for, you know, smart car charging systems or whatever, as well as leisure activities. But in terms of, there's lots of arguments about security, cyber security, data security. If we rely on services overseas, who's to say that there couldn't be some sort of geopolitical disagreement that could affect supply of services? But as well, there's a challenge with speed of data processing. And ideally, as an end user, you'd want to be as close to the data centre that's processing your data, to be as close as possible.
19: Deborah, what does the end of the life of a data centre look like? You know, presumably at some point, they're going to be replaced by even more powerful data centres, maybe quantum ones. What's going to happen then?
18: It depends very much on how the equipment is designed. There's a history of just designing all compute equipment from sort of drawing board to end of first life without any consideration of what happens to the electronics and so forth after that. But there are definitely moves to change the design of equipment, and it doesn't matter whether it's computing equipment or the mechanical services, etc., in the data centre. But to change the design to facilitate repair, reuse, upgrade, etc. And finally, when products reach the end of their life, to actually be able to separate components and recycle the materials a lot more easily. So That's, in theory, that's possible, but how willing the industry is to embrace that at the moment is slightly debatable.
17: Thank you, Deborah. OK, time to check in with Roland Pease. Roland, what should we be aware of this week?
20: You've not been paying attention if you're not aware of the evolving El Niño, already set in and forecast to peak around December, with temperatures in the central and eastern Pacific towards South America 3 or so degrees above normal, with a whole bunch of weather impacts to follow. By coincidence, a study just out in Science suggests the scale of the developing situation is in line with a trend towards stronger events driven by global warming. How global warming might affect El Niños has been hard to unpick, because significant events are rare and paper weather records don't go back very far. A team led by paleoclimatologist Julie Cole has made up for the missing data by examining Pacific corals.
21: Corals that grow on these Pacific islands can live for decades or even centuries, and they lay down their skeleton at a rate of about 1 or 2 centimeters per year, the species that we use. And so we're able to sample that millimeter by millimeter to get a monthly set of samples. We measure the chemistry of the skeleton, and the chemistry of the skeleton tells us the temperature at which the skeleton grew. And then we also utilize dead corals, coral boulders. They really just look like big gray boulders that have washed up on the beach.
20: And where did you go to get these particular corals?
21: These corals come from the Galapagos Islands, which really lies in the heart of the eastern Pacific side of El Niño. And it lies in the heart of the place where the strongest El Niños have their biggest impact. So it's really well located for studying the history of strong El Niño events.
20: I mean, because the striking claim is that the strongest El Niños are getting stronger. Yep. Have I got that right? Yep.
21: What we're able to see is that the range of variability in our data from high to low is much greater in the corals that grew since the 1980s compared to those that grew in the pre-industrial. We see that the modern El Niño is 36% stronger than the pre-industrial El Niño. We have a transitional period in between, with a little bit of data between 1850 and 1980 or so, that shows a tendency for increasing variability. So we see the strengthening of El Niño across the last 1,000 years, and it closely parallels the change, the increase in global temperature over that time.
20: I mean, you do have a chart, a graph in the paper that looks astonishingly like the famous hockey stick graph, where there's sort of wiggles of temperatures going back hundreds of years, and then it sort of shoots up right at the modern era. And you're
21: yes,
20: saying
21: I'm glad you caught that.
20: I mean, you're certain this is not a coincidence?
21: Well, I think at first we thought, what if it is a coincidence? Because we kept expecting to see, I don't know, something different. And we just didn't. We got what we got. And we've analyzed everything in my lab, you know, pretty much. And I don't know what else it is that is changing on that time scale. It has taken us a while to get this out. But yeah, we could see this trend in our data. And as this event has been developing over the last few months, we've been thinking, well, you know, this is actually not a surprise.
20: Within the known records of El Niño, I mean, we had some very strong ones. We had obviously 23, 24. 2015, 2016 was the last really strong one. 1997, again, I think it was 1982. Big one people talk about in 1877. Can you see individual events like those and give us a sense of actually how strong they were?
21: Yeah, our records do show individual events, and we have multiple overlapping records covering the last several decades that show 1997-98 event very clearly recorded as highly unusual. All of the records we have, however, show that the coral stopped growing in 1982-83. You may know that that event killed 95% of all the coral in Galapagos, and our records clearly experienced some dieback. However, they regrew and kept going. So we're able to get more recent periods, but not that particular event because it was so strong. So yes, we can see individual events. And when we look back at 1877-78, which is often held up as another super El Niño, very interestingly, we do not see it as a super El Niño in Galapagos. So that's something I'm digging into a little bit deeper now with my group to try to understand where are the coral records that show it and where are the coral records that do not show it. One of the things we know about that event is from the human history records that document famine in many parts of the world during that time. But we should remember that the famine that may have occurred back then might not be proportional to the temperature change in the tropical Pacific. And so using that, I think, to sort of say that that was a super El Nino, let's just say that we need to dig into the data that actually come out of the tropical Pacific Ocean to really characterize that. We're doing that now. We're also looking at other parts of the tropics to see if that event was really unusual.
20: And what of the future? The concern then is that on top of the sort of general predictions of the impacts of global warming, there will be additional impact because there could be stronger El Ninos in the future that will disrupt systems even more than we know at the moment.
21: Yeah, that's the big concern. And, you know, when we think about the impacts of global warming, we know, for example, that the temperature change tends to be concentrated in the highest latitudes, that we're seeing strengthening of rainfall or precipitation, I should say, in the highest latitudes, as well as on along the equator. Whereas El Ninos tend to have a characteristic pattern of warm and wet across the subtropics and tropics. And so there's sort of a different spatial pattern, and it might mean that in addition to the impacts of global warming concentrated in certain areas, there will be impacts of El Nino that may be affecting other areas, spreading the damages.
20: Julie Cole of the University of Michigan on the double whammy of climate change and a strengthening El Nino.
17: Thanks, Roland. You're listening to Inside Science from the BBC World Service. Tell us what science you think we should be investigating. Our email address is insidescience@bbc.co.uk. Look, tomorrow is Friday. Friday, what does that mean? That means Fish and Chips Day, of course, but not so fast. Each week we are interviewing one of the shortlisted authors for one of the biggest prizes in science writing, the Royal Society Trivedi Book Prize. And this week I spoke to Rose George, who wants to change how you feel about fish, or rather, and this matters, about fishes.
0: My book is about fishes and fishing. So it's about the industry of fishing, but it's also very definitely about the creature, the animal that is fish. And there's also quite a lot of humans in it.
17: One of the interesting things that you explained at the beginning is you use the plural fishes rather than the plural fish, even though fish means lots of fish and what one fish. Explain that.
0: I am very suspicious when it comes to animal welfare of singular plurals. I think it makes it very easy to dismiss the animals as a kind of mass or as not individuals. So I wanted to use the word fishes to remind us that these are animals, these are sentient beings, yet in most kind of discourse we talk of them as tonnage and stocks and as if they're fruit. And in fact, you know, in some languages they are called fruit. We have in French and German and Italian, they talk of, you know, fruits de mer, and they're not fruit. I mean, they're animals. So I'm just trying to rehabilitate fishes to where they should be, which is as animals worthy of scientific interest.
17: And what have we lost? If we look around the waters of Britain, most of us can't see under the sea, but if we could see under the sea and see what's changed over the last 100 years, what are the sort of numbers that we're talking about?
0: Well, the numbers are pretty horrific. So the United Nations organisation, UNCTAD, says that 90% of, it says fish stocks. I'm going to say populations of fishes. But 90% of fish stocks are in trouble. So they're either overfished, they're under pressure, they're somewhere in trouble, and they're definitely not in a state they should be in. But if we look at our supermarket shelves or the fishmonger or the fish counter, there's no gap as far as you can tell, because the fishes come from elsewhere, because it's a global economy. And so we don't know that we are missing local populations of fish. So things like herring, for example, obviously herring used to be absolutely so abundant, you could walk on it like a carpet. That's gone. Yeah, it's hard to think of a fish that's not really in trouble. Maybe the Alaskan pollock. But in general, we have depleted the oceans in a quite horrific manner.
17: But when I want to make myself feel good about myself, I buy line caught salmon or marine certificate certified fish that tells me it's sustainable. Are these things not?
0: The industry, I think, is very good at kind of verbal theatrics. So you just said line caught salmon. Now, a line caught fish, you probably think it's a bloke on a small boat with a rod and a line. But it's really not. Line caught, in technical terms, can be a line 100 miles long, with thousands of hooks. But it is very difficult. But yes, you can make better choices. But the problem is that the underlying fundamental reality of the state of life in the ocean is so dismal that you're making a less bad choice.
17: And we can care about this because we care about ecology in general and habitats, but your book tries to make us care about it because we should care about fish and fish sentience. What research did you come across that maybe changed or augmented your view of what it is like to be a fish?
0: Well, this is one of the absolute most compelling triggers I had for writing the book is realizing in the last 20 years or so how much work has been done on the very controversial concept that, number one, fish have feelings and are sentient and are clever, and also that they feel pain. One of the most powerful sets of research has been in looking at the wrasse, which is a very popular aquarium fish, but the cleaner wrasse in particular has been shown to pass the Miramark test, which is a very big deal in animal cognition and sentience. If an animal can recognize itself in the mirror, so if you put a mark on an animal's face, including a fish face, and they then recognize themselves in the mirror and they don't attack that image, then they're known to have what's called a self-face. They know who they are and they know what they look like. So wrasse have passed that test, which is extraordinary.
17: You did a lot of different things this book. You went diving, you went on fishing boats, you spoke and seemed to get on extremely well with fishermen, despite, I suspect, philosophical differences. You vomited on a lot of boats.
0: I did, yeah.
17: Of all of these, the experiences you had, what left the biggest impression?
0: The two fishermen who I went fishing with, one is a guy called Rex, who is a small boat fisherman, lives in Filey on the East Yorkshire coast and looks like a Viking. I mean, basically central casting fisherman. He single-handedly pretty much has reduced seabird bycatch by changing his nets in Filey Bay, which is when you catch other species as well as what you're trying to catch. So he's a bit of a star. And the other thing is, the other boat on which I vomited more, actually, was operated by Captain Tom McClure, who, I mean, you say we probably had philosophical differences. I mean, there were absolutely profound out differences. And yet we took them through, and he knows what I think and I know what he thinks. And I respect him. I don't like his fishing method. I don't like bottom trawling. I would happily see it banned because it's just too destructive. But he would disagree with that, and he's got every right to do that. And we're still friends. So I think I wanted to make these people human. I wanted to get their stories. I wanted to convey that even though I may disagree with the scale of industrial fishing and what it has done, I respect these people. I respect that they are out on the sea, that they understand their environment probably like no one else. So if that came across that I warmed to them, I'm glad, because and also Tom was really kind when I vomited 4 times in a day on his butt. I mean, I'm kind of a terrible person to write a book about fish and fishing because I am horribly seasick. And I haven't touched fish as a food since I was 5 years old. So I've no idea what it tastes like, really.
17: Thank you very much indeed, Rose. Caroline, talk to us about science. What have you looked at?
15: So, Tom, have you been following this attempt to save the Swift telescope?
17: Yes, I thought it was doomed.
15: It is, well, I'll save the punchline for later. But so the Swift telescope was launched in 2004 and it spent 20 years studying gamma ray bursts, which are super interesting because they're released when massive stars die and go on to form black holes. So incredibly important sort of astrophysics information. And Swift is special because it reacts really quickly. So it can detect and turn towards an explosion in about a minute. Whereas if you compare it to Hubble, Hubble moves 1 degree per minute. So Swift is really sort of nimble, and it can detect gamma rays and X-rays, which other telescopes like Hubble can't. So it's very valuable. But atmospheric drag basically means it's been slowly spiraling towards Earth, and it's getting very close to burning up in our atmosphere. But NASA decided to try and save it. They gave Catalyst, a private company, $30 million and 9 months to design a spacecraft to try and save Swift. And in July, a spacecraft called Link was launched to kind of chase after Swift, grab it and pull it into orbit. But sadly,
2: Link spiraled out of control. It lost its fuel. It's not going to be able to save Swift. And Swift is going to burn up in our atmosphere at the end of the year, which I'm really sad about because, you know, there's nothing to replace Swift. And we're just not going to have this information about gamma ray bursts that we used to.
17: What a way to... I mean, it had such a lovely arc. It was going to be a sort of Project Hail Mary style thing. They turn up, they save it. It's very... And just to clarify, because I think it's fascinating, we talk about it burning up in our atmosphere, but also atmospheric drag. There isn't really a place where... I used to think the atmosphere would stop suddenly.

0: things that that last so much longer than anticipated. So this is sad, but Swift was launched in 2004. It was meant to last 2 years. It still works now. It's only atmospheric drag that's kind of the problem. It could hypothetically keep going. Hubble, launched in 1990, was only meant to last till 2005. It's still going. The Voyagers.
1: But are they just under-promising and over-delivering? I always wonder whether this is a PR thing.
0: It's a great PR thing. I'm blown away. It just seems like so many of their spacecraft just last way, way beyond what we're expecting.
1: Well, look, we can't guarantee that you will live to 110 thanks to our episode. All we can really guarantee after all that is that we are all, like space probes everywhere, 30 minutes closer to burning up in our own fiery death. We hope it was a wise use of those 30 minutes, and Roland Pease will be with you next time when we will all have shuffled a week further along the mortal coil. Until then, it is goodbye from Caroline.
0: Goodbye.
1: And a cheery goodbye from me.
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5: Congressional Democrats have set up a task force to protect the November midterm elections from being undermined by President Trump. Good morning, it's Friday, August 28th. I'm Tori Bedford. This is GBH's Morning Edition. A jury will now decide the fate of Lindsey Clancy after closing arguments in the murder trial, with the defense arguing the Duxbury mother could not be held criminally responsible due to psychosis and medical neglect.
6: Because of the damn medicine and the lousy medical care that she got.
5: And Greater Boston is bracing for move-ins ahead of September and an influx of students on campuses around the city.
7: Boston really is magical, from a sunset by the Charles to just a walk at the Boston Common and Public Garden to, you know, singing a song with Kitar Bear.
5: Foggy today, highs in the low 80s. It's 6:01.
8: Live from NPR News in Washington, I'm Windsor Johnston. The death toll is rising in Nepal 2 days after catastrophic flooding struck the region. At least 469 people are dead and more than 1,500 others are missing, including about 90 Americans. NPR's Dia Hadid reports authorities are warning that a natural dam could give way, triggering even more flooding.
9: The waters receded from most places, leaving behind mud and debris. But Santosh Pandey from the aid group Oxfam says one of the worst affected areas, Raswa, is still only accessible by helicopter. But because that area is largely inaccessible, it also means the death count is likely to rise further. And now authorities are warning that there might be secondary floods because there's still an overflowing lake in the area where experts said the first glacier collapsed, which blocked up the river valley and triggered these major floods.
8: That's NPR's Dia Hadid reporting. A federal judge is weighing another effort to put President Trump's name back on the Kennedy Center in Washington, D.C. NPR's Anastasia Seleukis reports a previous court decision said that only Congress has the authority to change the venue's official name.
10: The Kennedy Center board wants to add President Trump's name on the entryway of the center. Is that fundamentally the same as renaming it, or is it something different? Lawyers for the plaintiff, Representative Joyce Beatty, Democrat of Ohio, say Judge Christopher R. Cooper has already ruled that the board does not have the right to rename the living memorial to President John F. Kennedy. Department of Justice lawyers representing President Trump and other members of the board argue adding another line of signage to the entryway thanking Trump for his planned renovation of the complex is not changing the institution's name. It's not clear yet when Cooper will make a ruling. Anastasia Tsoukas, NPR.

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1: The Trump administration plan to temporarily import more foreign ground beef at a lower tariff rate is getting pushback from the U.S. agriculture industry. NPR's Joe Hernandez reports the move may do little to bring down the price of beef.
2: The proposal announced by President Trump last week would allow 300,000 metric tons of ground beef to enter the U.S. at a lower tariff rate for the next 90 days. Ground beef prices have shot up in recent years, but economists say this may not be enough meat to produce major savings for consumers, such as Andrew Griffith, a University of Tennessee professor who studies livestock economics.
3: I don't think it's going to be $1.50. Now, we might see a quarter to 35 cents.
2: According to federal data, the average cost of a pound of ground beef in the U.S. last month was $6.89, up more than 50% in the last 5 years. Joe Hernandez, NPR News.
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4: Good Friday morning, live from the GBH newsroom in Boston. I'm Tori Bedford. The fate of Lindsey Clancy is now in the hands of the jury after closing arguments yesterday in the case of the mother who admits to killing her three children at their Duxbury home in 2023. GBH News' Liz Nieslas has more.
5: At the heart of this trial, was Lindsey Clancy in command of her actions when she killed her young children? Her defense attorney called her a loving mother suffering postpartum psychosis who didn't get proper care. And he said a key claim that Clancy heard a voice command her to kill hadn't been disproven. But prosecutor Jennifer Sprague told jurors Clancy was in control at every step, from lying about her medicine compliance to the deliberate order in which she killed her children.
6: She knew what she did was wrong. She could conform her behavior to the law and chose not to.
5: If found guilty, Clancy will serve life in prison. If not guilty, she'll be committed to a state mental hospital, possibly indefinitely. Liz Nieslas, GBH News.
4: Massachusetts' top election official says voters don't need to be worried about federal monitors who will be at certain polling places during Tuesday's primary. Secretary of State Bill Galvin says it's something that happens every election, though he acknowledges it may make some people uneasy given the Trump administration's broader efforts to restrict voting.
7: We've never had an issue. In the past, they've told us where they're going. We've told them what we expect. But they've always understood that they could observe, but they couldn't interfere. That's still the rule as far as we're concerned.
4: Today is the last day of early in-person voting for the primary, and polls will be open across the state on Tuesday, September 1st, until 8 p.m. Boston Legacy FC says they won't start playing home matches at a renovated White Stadium until 2028. GBH's Esteban Bustillos has more.
8: The pro women's soccer team and the city of Boston got a major legal victory last week when the state's highest court ruled against a lawsuit challenging the White Stadium renovation plan. But while the ruling has given the project more clarity, there's still major work to do on the stadium itself. The Legacy have split home matches in their first season between Gillette Stadium and Centerville Bank Stadium in Pawtucket. Instead of playing at White Stadium as previously planned, the team will host its 2027 home matches in Rhode Island. Esteban Bustillos, GBH News.
4: Baseball's oldest rivals meet this weekend. Red Sox-Yankees for four. That starts today. Patrick Sandoval is set to be on the mound for the Sox. First pitch at 7:15 this evening. And the Patriots lost to the Browns in their final preseason game. The regular season opens on Wednesday, September 9th, when they play the Seahawks in Seattle. A foggy start to the morning. GBH meteorologist Dave Epstein has your forecast.
9: We're going to see partly sunny skies for today. You'll see the chance for a shower or thunderstorm if you're looking at your smartphone, but most of us are not going to see that because the atmosphere just is not ripe for those showers to occur. Nevertheless, if we do get one, you could get a quick downpour. Temperatures in the lower 80s. You'll sense all the humidity in the air for today. Tonight, partly to mostly cloudy skies. Temperatures down into the low 60s, but that doesn't happen until sunrise. On Saturday, mostly sunny, lower 80s. Sunday, mostly sunny, mid 80s. For GBH News, I'm Dave Epstein.
4: It's 72 degrees in Boston. 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
0: It's Morning Edition from NPR News. I'm Steve Inskeep in Washington, D.C.
11: And I'm A. Martinez in Culver City, California. Federal Reserve Chairman Kevin Warsh speaks this morning at the Jackson Lake Lodge in Wyoming.
0: The elevation for this annual Fed conference is 6,800 feet. The stakes for the central banker are equally high. Investors were disappointed last month when Warsh promised to curb inflation but didn't say how.
11: NPR's Scott Horsley joins us now. Scott, sounds like this could be a do-over for the Fed chair.
12: Yeah, it could be, but there's no guarantee. You know, all of us are still getting used to Kevin Warsh's somewhat elusive communication style, which is very different from the last several central bank leaders. And he could use this opportunity to maybe fill in some of the blanks, but he might not. As you say, investors were disappointed last month when Warsh talked a good game about getting prices under control, but offered very little in the way of a detailed roadmap. Kathy Bozjancic, who's chief economist at the big insurance company Nationwide, says she understands Warsh's reluctance to get locked into an economic forecast when right now there are a lot of moving parts, but she says she would like to have a better sense of what the Fed chairman's thinking.
13: I'd like to hear him be a bit more communicative on economic views, on inflation views. We're not talking forward guidance, but it's just some understanding of how he views the inflation dynamics right now, and perhaps even some outlook.
12: In the past, this annual meeting sponsored by the Kansas City Fed at Jackson Hole has offered a venue for that big picture. You know, back in 2022, for example, when inflation had just topped 9%, then Fed Chairman Jerome Powell used this meeting to warn that interest rates would go up and stay up for an extended period, which they did.
11: So considering how you describe his style as elusive, has Warsh telegraphed at all what he's going to say today?
12: No. At his news conference after the last Fed meeting in July, Warsh said he was still deciding what to use this speech for, whether he would talk about the next few months of policymaking or perhaps take a step back and offer a more long-range view.
14: If I could, in the high mountain air in Jackson, Wyoming, I'd like to also frame the big questions. What's really happening with productivity? What's really happening with demographics? What's really happening to the global economy amid the shocks?
12: And some forecasters think it's likely Warsh will stick with that high-altitude approach at Jackson Hole rather than, you know, sort of come down to sea level and talk about what we can expect in the next few months from the central bank. At the July meeting, the Fed held its benchmark interest rate steady, but three members of the committee voted to raise rates, and right now investors see about a 1 in 3 chance of a rate increase at the next Fed meeting in September.
11: Now, Warsh has been open and optimistic about the cost-cutting prospects of artificial intelligence. Are we likely to hear about that today?
12: We certainly could. It is the focus of one of the task forces that Warsh has set up to offer guidance to the Fed. You know, eventually the AI boom could usher in lower costs, but Matthew Luzzetti, who's chief economist at Deutsche Bank, warns that right now the massive investment in data centers to support AI is having the opposite effect. It's driving up the cost of construction and computer chips.
15: In the near term, at least, there's clear evidence that AI is an inflationary force, but there is hope that over the medium term, is if we look, you know, several years out, it will begin to be a disinflationary force by lifting productivity growth, making the economy far more productive, and therefore putting downward pressure on prices as we look ahead.
12: Warsh is optimistic about the long-range potential of AI, but of course, a lot of consumers are more preoccupied with the prices they're paying right now at the gas pump and the grocery store, and they'd like to hear what the Fed's going to do about it.
11: NPR's Scott Horsley. Scott, thanks.
12: You're welcome.
0: David Wilcox has been listening with us. He is at Bloomberg Economics and the Peterson Institute for International Economics, and he also worked at the Federal Reserve for more than 30 years. Mr. Wilcox, good morning.
16: Good morning. Good to be with you.
0: Okay, Scott laid it out. Investors want to know what Warsh plans to do. He doesn't want to tip his hand. So what is reasonable to expect a Fed chair to say?
16: Well, I can tell you what's traditional, and then what Kevin Warsh might do could be quite a different answer, as I think Scott indicated. What's traditional is that a Federal Reserve chair would lay out their thinking about how they intend to approach the problem of setting monetary policy. Warsh, on the other hand, came into office wanting to stage a little revolution on communication policy and give markets much less to go on. He's thus far been quite tight-lipped, and nobody knows whether he's going to change that later this morning.
0: What is the case for not saying much?
16: The case is that he thinks if he and his colleagues on the Open Market Committee go quiet, then financial markets will reflect back to them a much clearer signal about how they should adjust the stance of monetary policy. And in his theory, that signal will be uncontaminated by market perceptions of what the Fed will do.
0: Oh, interesting. He doesn't want to have self-fulfilling prophecies. He just wants to be able to respond to what really happens.
16: Exactly. He doesn't want Fed policymakers to be put in the position of, in effect, looking themselves in the mirror.
0: I wonder if this is also a factor in his thinking. If he's too public about what he intends to do and the president of the United States doesn't like it, the president is going to start talking very loudly about that.
16: It's possible. It has to be in the back of his mind. But this inclination to communicate much less is a very longstanding policy view of Chairman Warsh's. And so I don't think we know the answer to that. And I think we ought to approach it by taking him at his word that this is his core belief.
0: Okay, so let's talk about the actual situation in the economy. The Fed is supposed to keep inflation in check. Prices remain elevated. Inflation remains elevated above what the Fed would like. But to be real, inflation is not 9% like it was a few years ago. So how much does the Fed really have to worry?
16: The Fed has to worry quite a bit. Inflation's been running above 2% for 5 years. 2%, of course, is their target. A miss of that duration is a real challenge to a central bank's credibility. And so job one at the moment needs to be completing the job of reversing the inflation surge that took place in 2022 and 23 in the COVID era, getting it back to 2%, reestablishing Fed credibility and commitment to that 2% target.
0: I know the Fed has a number of tools, but the most famous is interest rates. Do they just have to crank up interest rates to get that done?
16: Well, that's the key question at the moment. It's a close call, and there are reasonable voices on both sides of that issue. I think what we need to hear this morning from Chairman Warsh is not his answer as to whether they'll need to raise rates, but he needs to tell us how he'll go about deciding. What will his method be? What process, what thought process will he engage in to decide the wisest policy?
0: Can I ask about one other factor here? When we talk about interest rates, my mind immediately goes to U.S. government bonds, where interest rates are way up in recent years, higher than they've been in a couple of decades almost. Why is that, and how much do we have to worry about it?
16: We have to worry about it a lot. A predominant factor driving that increase in interest rates is the fact that we're on an unsustainable trajectory with U.S. fiscal policy. The federal government, simply put, is borrowing too much. All of that borrowing is driving up interest rates, and that's the main thing that we see in those bond rates that you described as being quite high. There are other factors like the one that Matt Lucetti mentioned, which is the fact that AI companies are borrowing a ton in order to invest in data centers and other infrastructure. But probably the biggest one is the fiscal policy trajectory.
0: Meaning we're borrowing too much, and that raises interest rates, which in fact causes us to borrow even more to pay off the old bonds. Is that right?
16: You got it.
0: Okay, David Wilcox with the Peterson Institute for International Economics and Bloomberg. Thanks so much. Really appreciate your insights.
16: Good to be with you.
11: This Sunday, NASA's latest space telescope is scheduled to lift off from Cape Canaveral in Florida. The $4.3 billion observatory is expected to reveal information about the nature of the universe and discover a multitude of planets orbiting distant stars. Joe Palca has this preview of the Roman telescope's mission.
17: The telescope is named for Nancy Grace Roman, NASA's first chief astronomer. One of its goals is to find more exploding stars called Type 1A supernovas. Cosmologist Daniel Skolnick of Duke University says this will help validate the accepted model that explains why the universe is expanding as fast as it is.
18: In the last few years, there have been measurements saying that model might be wrong. And that's something that Roman will absolutely nail, whether the model's right or wrong.
17: Another goal of the new observatory is to spend a month surveying all the stars in the Milky Way galaxy. Julie McEnery is Roman project scientist. She says even though Roman has broadly the same sensitivity and sharpness of vision as the currently orbiting Hubble Space Telescope, its design lets it do things much faster.
19: So that 1 month of observations to survey our Milky Way galaxy would take about a century with Hubble.
17: Roman is designed to make catalogs of large swaths of the sky. This should result in the discovery of 100,000 new planets using a technique based on something called gravitational microlensing. Scott Gowdy is an astronomer at The Ohio State University.
20: We're looking for planets that are just completely undetectable by any other method, including planets that are at the center of our galaxy and planets that are very analogous to our own solar system planets like Jupiter, Saturn, Uranus, and Neptune.
17: In addition to new planets, Roman should also reveal new galaxies, helping astronomers to get a better idea of the large-scale structure of the universe. But predicting what will be Roman's greatest accomplishment is a tricky business. Wendy Friedman is an astronomer at the University of Chicago.
21: The history of astronomy really has shown when you get a new capability, and especially survey capability, you learn something new, something unexpected.
17: After it leaves Earth, it will take Roman about 3 months to cruise to its planned observing location, about 1 million miles from Earth. For NPR News, I'm Joe Palca.

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5: Good Friday morning and welcome to GBH's Morning Edition. I'm Tori Bedford. Thanks for being with us. Looking at local headlines this morning, a Boston man has tested positive for West Nile virus, making it the city's first case and the state's third this year. The Massachusetts Department of Public Health says the risk of contracting the mosquito-borne virus is currently high in the city. People are advised to wear long sleeves and avoid outdoor activities from dusk till dawn. Boston Children's Museum has returned several Native Hawaiian artifacts to their home state following a request from an indigenous group there. The items being returned are described as specific ceremonial objects used to practice rites and rituals. Among them is a sacred octopus lure. And Governor Maura Healey's climate chief, Melissa Hoffer, has announced that she's leaving the administration to lead the Vermont Law and Graduate School. Hoffer was the first cabinet-level climate chief in the nation. More local news in 10 minutes here on GBH.
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0: It's Morning Edition from NPR News. I'm A. Martinez.
7: And I'm Steve Inskeep. Good morning. Democrats are in a strong position, according to polls, for the midterm elections, but they're preparing for a new kind of challenge. What to do if President Trump attempts to undermine the election results? Democrats in Congress have convened a task force of lawmakers, staff, and experts to face this. And NPR congressional reporter Eric McDaniel is here in Studio 31 to talk about it. Eric, thanks for coming by.
8: Hey, Steve.
7: So what does this task force see as its purpose?
8: Well, the goal is pretty straightforward. I spoke to Senator Lisa Blunt Rochester of Delaware about it.
9: Our goal is to protect this election before the election happens, during the election, and after the election.
7: Okay.
8: And this task force is made up of lawmakers and staff from at least 11 Senate offices, as well as outside advisors like President Obama's Attorney General Eric Holder and a constellation of leaders from Good Governance Group. One part of this work, just as an example, Senate congressional staff have been meeting in person each week for months and have a list of about 100-ish threats they're developing responses to that run the gamut, from issues at a single polling location to the potential that President Trump sends troops to voting sites.
7: Wow, 100 scenarios and pretty extreme range there. How do you get ready for all those?
8: I should say it's not just what they're preparing for here in the coming weeks, it's what they're already doing. Here's Mark Elias, an election litigator and task force member.
10: Right now, my law firm of 60 people is litigating 87 cases in 43 states.
8: And those cases right now are largely centered on the DOJ's efforts to obtain state voter rolls and a White House effort to restrict mail-in voting. The task force's work now is getting lawmakers prepared to be the connective tissue between pro-democracy groups and litigators and their state and local counterparts working to actually administer the midterms around the country. Obviously, there's not a lot they can do legislatively as the minority party, but as members of Congress, they do have big megaphones.
7: So let's talk about the threat here. We know that President Trump lost the 2020 election, according to thousands of election officials, but tried to overturn the results. Even after his own allies couldn't find evidence that he had won, he continued making this false claim. But what is he saying about the midterms coming up in which he's not on the ballot?
8: Well, since returning to office, he's mused about declaring a national election emergency, whatever that means. He's also refused to rule out sending troops to polls, though a DHS official told NPR that ICE would not be sent to polls. In a speech from the White House in July, Trump questioned why Democrats won't support his election overhaul bill, the Save America Act.
11: How easy is that to do unless you want to cheat? The only reason you wouldn't do it is you want to cheat.
8: White House spokeswoman Lauren Biss told me that every American should be asking why Democrats are fighting against the Save America Act, which includes common sense election integrity measures, she said, that are strongly supported by the vast majority of Americans.
7: Is this Democratic task force assuming that efforts will be made to compromise the vote?
8: They are, but they're optimistic that things will go okay. The task force members I spoke to were broadly confident that the Democratic system will eventually win out over any effort to disrupt the election process. Here's Vanita Gupta, a senior Biden DOJ official now at NYU Law.
12: Maybe the process of getting from here to a new Congress may be messier than any of us would like, but we are going to have free and fair elections so long as people don't take for granted their right to vote.
8: And Steve, that sentiment was shared by everyone I spoke to. People should feel confident to cast their ballot.
7: NPR's Eric Daniel, thanks for coming by.
8: Thank you.
0: Time now for StoryCorps. In the mid-1970s, Travis Holmes started the city's first food truck in Birmingham, Alabama. And from a young age, his son Travis Jr. was there working by his side. But when he was just 26 years old, Travis Jr. was killed, leaving behind an infant son of his own. Grandson and grandfather came to StoryCorps to remember him.
13: Your dad was 10 when he started working with me. When he get off school, he would want to come and get on the truck. And I said, no, you got to do your homework. But whatever he see me doing, he tried to do. We had competition, and he always said, I can do it as fast as you.
14: How would you describe my dad?
13: Everywhere we went, we traveled together. Everyone loved him. Customers could come up to the truck, unruly, angry, but he gave them a friendly smile, and before you knew it, they were laughing and joking with each other. And those memories I would cherish the rest of my life.
14: After my dad's death, what was it like going back to the food truck?
13: It took me quite a while. It's the emptiness. It beat me down really tremendous. And customers, some still come looking for him, and then I'd have to tell him he's gone, you know. But I wanted to do it for his sake. I wanted to carry on for him because he loved it. And, you know, I wanted to make sure you had a happy life, that your father would have provided for you. I'll never forget the day. You were probably about 9 years old that you came in the truck and you started to cut the onions.
14: I was excited. My friends would ask me, man, what you doing on the weekend? I'm going with my granddad.
13: And I learned by watching you, somebody hungry, said they haven't had any food, you're going to take care of them. Even if you have to come out your pocket, you're going to take care of them. I'm 73 years old and just finished cancer treatment. I know Father Time is not on my side. So, if anyone is to carry my legend on, it's got to be you.
14: Yes, sir. I'm carrying on the legacy of you and my dad. A lot of people have told me that I look just like him, and it's like he's living through me, you know?
13: Yes, and we got the same bond. How you look out for me and I look out for you, and I do appreciate you, sir.
14: I know you still miss your son, and we both are going through the days of living without him. And it gets no better than having us there for each other.
0: Travis Holmes III with his grandfather, Travis Holmes Sr. Their interview is archived at the Library of Congress.
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5: 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Fallen trees are blocking hundreds of miles of wilderness trails following unusual weather events. Some forests will allow chainsaws as a controversial exception to a ban on motors. More on that in 15.
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18: Live from NPR News in Washington, I'm Dave Mattingly. The State Department says about 90 Americans are among those missing in Nepal following Wednesday's glacier collapse that triggered mudslides and flooding along the border with Tibet. More than 1,500 people are missing as search teams use helicopters to try to locate additional survivors. The death toll has risen to at least 469. The man known as the Butcher of Bosnia has died while serving a life sentence in The Hague for genocide, war crimes, and crimes against humanity. Tom Gelton is a former NPR correspondent who covered the Bosnian War.
19: General Ratko Mladic was the number one war criminal of the Bosnian War. He was responsible for the murder of more than 7,000 Muslim men and boys in the town of Srebrenica in 1995. It was a mass execution. The men and boys were tied up, blindfolded, and marched to the edge of open pits where they were shot. Bone by bone, their bodies were eventually exhumed and identified. Srebrenica was a Muslim enclave in territory Serb nationalists claimed as their own. When his army entered the town, Mladic announced, "We present this city to the Serbian people as a gift." In 2011, he was captured. He died at 84. Tom Gelton for NPR News.
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5: Good Friday morning. Live from the GBH newsroom in Boston, I'm Tori Bedford. Greater Boston is bracing for move-ins as August ends and September begins, with many leases turning over and college students making their way to Massachusetts. City leaders are offering guidance on the do's and don'ts when it comes to new living arrangements. Tanya Del Rio is Boston's Commissioner of Inspectional Services. She's encouraging new students and residents to feel at home.
20: Talk to your neighbors, learn the history of your neighborhood, and enjoy the sights. Boston really is magical, from a sunset by the Charles to just a walk at the Boston Common and Public Garden to, you know, singing a song with Kitar Bear.
5: City officials are reminding anyone switching apartments that things like mattresses, refrigerators, and televisions cannot be left on the curb for regular trash pickup. Anyone needing to get rid of those items can schedule a special pickup on the Boston City website. The president of Hampshire College has confirmed the school, which is scheduled to close at the end of the year, has received a philanthropic loan to pay off more than $21 million of bank debt. NEPM's Jill Kaufman has the story.
21: Earlier this summer, Hampshire College said it had reached an agreement with a philanthropic partner who loaned the school an unspecified amount of money to teach through the fall and then close. The school's next step would be the sale of its buildings and 800-acre campus to pay off at least $21 million in bank loans. This week, that same philanthropic partner covered the school's bank debt. In an email, Hampshire College President Jennifer Chrysler confirmed the funds came from the LLC Ardo Carpus Partners, led by Jesse Jones, an alum of one of the five colleges. Chrysler said the loan will now allow the school to approach the sale of the campus, quote, more deliberately, rather than making decisions simply to meet an immediate financial deadline.
5: That's Jill Kaufman for Connecting the Commonwealth. The Steamship Authority says new ferry service between New Bedford and Martha's Vineyard is a possibility. General Manager Alex Kriska says that route could ease congestion on Cape Cod, especially once construction starts on the new Bourne and Sagamore bridges.
22: As much as they want to say there's not going to be any traffic, and hopefully there's not going to be a lot of traffic due to bridge construction, there's going to be some, and just having an alternative for people coming from New York, Pennsylvania, somewhere in the south, they can just jump on a boat in New Bedford. It's easier than having to come across the bridge and come all the way down here.
5: Kriska says a New Bedford terminal would still take several years to get up and running. It's 72 degrees in Boston. 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
7: It's Morning Edition from NPR News. I'm Steve Inskeep in Washington, D.C.
1: And I'm Amy Martinez in Culver City, California. A federal judge heard arguments Thursday over the latest efforts to put President Trump's name back on the Kennedy Center.
7: The board that oversees the memorial to the slain president wants to change the wording on the building soon, as early as 2 weeks from now.
1: NPR culture correspondent Anastasia Tsiolkos has been covering all of this for us. Anastasia, so early in his second term, President Trump made himself the chair of the Kennedy Center board. What does it want to do now?
2: So the board, which is now dominated by members appointed by President Trump, voted a couple of weeks ago on August 13th to close the main building of the Kennedy Center, meaning its biggest halls, its biggest performing spaces, for 2 years for renovations. And they also voted to put up a new sign on the entryway that would read, quote, "The John F. Kennedy Memorial Center for the Performing Arts, restored and renovated by President Donald J. Trump." And they say if Trump raises $100 million, they'll add a third line reading, quote, "Endowed by the Trump Kennedy Center Fund." And they're not stopping there. The board says it also wants to rename the physical grounds President Donald J. Trump Plaza. And they want that restored and renovated sign up as early as September 9th.
1: And if they don't get their way, they say the building might have to be torn down?
2: Yeah. Earlier this week, in their own legal filings, the board said if there's no major renovation, they might have to demolish the Kennedy Center and perhaps build something else altogether, like an outdoor amphitheater. Now, I have to note, in a statement they emailed to me afterwards, the Kennedy Center walked that back, and they called that a, quote, hypothetical scenario.
1: Okay, so how did all this land them back in court?
2: Well, this is all part of the federal lawsuit which Representative Joyce Beatty, Democrat of Ohio, originally filed last December. And the judge in the suit, Christopher R. Cooper, has already ruled that it was unlawful to rename it the Trump Kennedy Center. Only Congress has that authority since the center was created as a living memorial to President John F. Kennedy.
1: So this latest round is over the name again.
2: That's exactly it. The question really at this now is, would adding Trump's name in the way that the board wants to fundamentally be the same as renaming the center after Trump, or is it something different? Beatty and her team are arguing it's basically the same thing. In their emergency motion that led to this hearing, Beatty's lawyers quoted Yogi Berra. It's deja vu all over again. Joyce Beatty was on All Things Considered yesterday afternoon to discuss all this, and she said what she's been saying since the start of all of this.
17: The law is very clear that you cannot change what Congress has already passed.
2: She's also been making the point that the board wants to put up a sign now saying the center has been renovated and restored before anything's actually happened.
1: So what's the Trump team saying about all this?
2: So the board and Trump in his role as Kennedy Center chairman are all being represented by lawyers from the Department of Justice, from the civil division of the DOJ, and they're arguing that an enormous renovation is desperately needed and that Trump is the only person who can do it. And they're saying that adding Trump's name is not the same as changing anything.
1: I think Yogi also said it ain't over till it's over. I guess we'll find out. That's NPR's Anastasia Tsiolkos. Anastasia, thanks.
2: You bet.
7: Our discussion of this topic also ain't over because Philip Kennicott is with us. He's a longtime culture critic at The Washington Post who's been writing about President Trump's many interventions into the Kennedy Center. Mr. Kennicott, good morning.
23: Good morning.
7: What do you make of the efforts we just heard about to work around the law?
23: Well, the judge will have to decide whether or not this rather subtle attempt to get Trump's name branded on the building a couple times is okay with the 1964 law that creates the center. But I think the real important issue here is simply the fact that we know from what's happened at the center once Donald Trump took it over that if his name is on that building, audiences will not come back, performers will not play there, and the Kennedy Center will effectively die.
7: Wow. Why don't you just talk me through why that would be?
23: Well, so this is going way back to the beginning of the administration, when Donald Trump took over the center. It became very clear that there was a growing audience boycott. And then back in December of last year, when they literally put his name onto the building, that boycott became a kind of cascade of people leaving, artists leaving. And effectively, the center, which is meant to honor the 35th president by hosting and presenting the performing arts, they couldn't get artists. They couldn't get they couldn't book groups to come. People were canceling. And the boycott, we can see from financial numbers, inside numbers, had a really devastating impact on the center's finances.
3: Let's talk that through. How much trouble is the Kennedy Center in as an institution?
23: Well, I think the fact that the board is asking for a 2-year closure to do these renovations indicates that it's extreme trouble. They say that this is necessary to do the renovations more efficiently and cheaply. It would cost more to keep the Kennedy Center open, which has always been the path they've used in the past. They would close the Opera House but keep the Symphony Hall open, that mm-hmm. kind of thing. This 2-year closure really, I think, is the fact that they've got nothing to put on the stage. They can't function as a center because the two essential parts of their ecosystem, the audience and the artists, don't want to be in the building if Trump's name is on it.
3: I'm thinking some of the institutions that called the Kennedy Center home have moved out. What is still there that is a regular, recurring part of the Kennedy Center program?
23: Well, the main thing, the main constituent that really is in a position that makes it impossible for them to leave is the National Symphony Orchestra. And right now, the symphony has planned to perform its upcoming season in 6 different halls around the city and to go on tour a lot. So they've already figured out a way to get out of the Kennedy Center because they think it's going to close. The opera company has left completely. They've broken their association with the Kennedy Center. So beyond the symphony and a chamber music series and a few other small things, these performances of something called the Millennium Stage, there's really nothing going on in the building at the moment.
3: You mean it's just empty most nights? The stages are dark most nights?
23: Yeah, I mean, if you go down there now, of course, we're in the summer, so it would always be a lot darker. But in the summer, they traditionally would have some big glitzy musical that would keep audiences coming. But I was there at the end of the regular spring season, and it was ghost-like. It was really sad. I've been going for more than a quarter century, and it's always a vibrant place. You could swing a dead cat and not hit anybody walking through the halls at this point.
3: Do you perceive the board of the Kennedy Center doing anything about the lack of performances that you describe? In short, are they doing anything about anything except making sure that they glorify Donald Trump as much as possible?
23: I think that's the key issue here. It should be painfully clear to the board that Trump's name is toxic to the very people the center is meant to serve. So if they're not taking that fact into account, they can't actually program the building. So they're not actually keeping the building functioning at this point.
3: Philip Kennicott writes about culture and the arts for The Washington Post. Thanks for your insights. Really appreciate it.
23: Thanks for having me.

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4: 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I'm Tori Bedford with Morning Edition. We've got a warm, muggy day ahead. Meteorologist Dave Epstein has your full forecast.
5: We'll see partly sunny skies for today. It's very humid. Temperatures will be in the lower 80s, dew points in the 60s and low 70s. There might be a shower or a thunderstorm this evening, but most of us will not see that. Overnight tonight, partly cloudy down into the low 60s. Tomorrow, you'll notice that humidity will be basically dropping. Temperatures in the low 80s, a nice day. Comfortable for sleeping Saturday night into the 50s in the suburbs, 60 in Boston. Sunday, mostly sunny and warm. Temperatures in the mid-80s. 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
4: Four Massachusetts retailers that sell the controversial drug Kratom have filed a lawsuit seeking to block an emergency order from taking effect today that would temporarily classify all products derived from the Southeast Asian plant as a Schedule I drug, effectively removing it from shelves. The complaint against the Department of Public Health and its commissioner, Robbie Goldstein, contends that Goldstein lacked the authority to place Kratom into Schedule I, which are substances with a high potential for abuse and no currently accepted medical use under federal law. Four shops say pulling Kratom off the shelves will harm their businesses and reputations. State health officials have not yet filed a response, and no hearing date has been scheduled. Coming up on the Marketplace Morning Report, we'll hear why more and more consumers are making room in their budgets for electronics, even during times of economic hardship. And in the news at 7, jurors have begun deliberations in the murder trial of Lindsay Clancy after closing arguments wrapped up yesterday. More news just ahead on GBH's Morning Edition.
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0: It's Morning Edition from NPR News. I'm Steve Inskeep.
1: And I'm A. Martinez. Federal law protects about 5% of the United States as wilderness areas. That's more territory than the state of California. Wilderness generally means no motorized access or motors. Now, though, some chainsaws are allowed. Here's the Mountain West News Bureau's Rachel Cohen.
2: I'll switch with you in like a second.
3: The Frank Church River of Noverturm Wilderness in central Idaho is one of the most remote places in the lower 48 states, a couple hours from the nearest town. A group of teens is clearing trees that have fallen over trails with axes and metal saws.
2: So like having to do a cut here makes sense.
3: Leader Marlena Nelson works for a wilderness nonprofit. The group is using traditional tools because the Wilderness Act bans motorized equipment.
4: It's really easy to kind of rush through things if you can go as quickly as possible, if you have a motorized tool to kind of do a lot of the heavy lifting. But here, this work really requires a lot of teamwork.
3: The teens push a 4-foot cross-cut saw back and forth. This is what wilderness trail maintenance usually looks like. But commercial guides who run hunting, fishing, or horseback riding trips say the hand tools aren't cutting it. Travis Bullock is an outfitter in central Idaho. He says trails he went to as a kid have all but disappeared.
5: They haven't been cleared in decades. I can think of one trail in my area. There's a sign there still, but once you look past the sign, you can't even tell it was a trail.
3: Outfitters in Idaho have been asking to use chainsaws for years, saying debris from wildfires and disease is piling up. So they asked the Forest Service for an exemption.
5: There was a little bit of me that was pretty spiteful over the years, over the decades that I've been told, no, you can't clear those trails. And I was frustrated. And I was like, you know what? I'm going to be the first outfitter in Idaho to use a chainsaw legally.
3: After some analysis, the Forest Service agreed chainsaws were necessary. It said its own staff and nonprofits can't keep up with the rate of falling trees. It gave the outfitters the green light to use chainsaws on several hundred miles of trail over the next 3 years. That day, Bullock took videos of his son and employee putting them to work. He says they cleared about 500 trees in a single day.
5: It felt good. The reality is, if we'd had the same three people with a crosscut saw, it would have taken us a week.
3: Bullock says he needs clear trails to get clients safely into the backcountry and to access hunting spots where he's authorized to lead trips but can't get to.
5: Wilderness was not intended to keep people out.
3: But George Nickus with the nonprofit Wilderness Watch says the Wilderness Act did aim to limit human interference.
6: It's really not even about us. It's about nature. It's about the places. It's kind of nature's Bill of Rights.
3: He thinks the Forest Service created a self-inflicted wound by slashing staff. In President Trump's second term, the agency has lost close to 6,000 permanent workers, and Nickus worries the authorization could open the door to more exemptions. Outfitters in Wyoming have also asked the Forest Service to use chainsaws, and the Trump administration is reviewing wilderness policies more broadly.
6: If they can chip away and chip away and chip away at it and make it less and less meaningful, then pretty soon it's wilderness in name only.
3: The chainsaw window ended in early August. Outfitters say they cleared thousands of trees, some piled 10 feet high, and they'll be back next year. For NPR News, I'm Rachel Cohen.
1: 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I'm A. Martinez.
0: And I'm Steve Inskeep.
7: Nearly 100 murals tell the story of Lynn in the heart of its downtown. 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
7: A new mural program is teaching these students what it means to tell their community story through art. I'm Magdiela Mata. You can find the rest of that story online at gbhnews.org.
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11: Good Friday morning. You're listening to GBH's Morning Edition. Thanks for being with us. Partly cloudy and very humid today. Highs in the mid to low 80s. Coming up after the news at 7, President Trump has signed an executive order to rename Lake Ontario as Lake America, saying that Canada's unfair treatment of the United States on trade sparked the move. More on that, plus all the morning's news, right here on GBH 89.7.
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12: From Marketplace in Washington, I'm Kimberly Adams. Even with persistent inflation, people are somehow finding room in their budgets for new electronics. Best Buy announced this week it's raising its outlook. This comes after a strong second quarter where the company's same-store sales increased 4.1%. Marketplace's Stephanie Hughes looks at what's going on.
14: The market for televisions has not been what you'd call booming recently, partly because TVs haven't changed much recently. But now there's a new kind called an RGB television. Wedbush's Matthew McCartney says it's meant to create a really vivid picture.
15: When you're watching that movie with that dark scene, those blacks actually look really black, and then those colors can really pop.
14: Shoppers have been going to Best Buy to check out those colors. And while they may not be buying the biggest and fanciest new TVs, which can cost thousands, they're still upgrading.
15: It's the piece of equipment that's bringing people into the door. We call that the halo effect. You know, we saw this TV, it's out of our budget, but there is something else that, you know, it actually is a little bit better than what we had before.
14: Domestic TV sales at Best Buy went up more than 10% in the second quarter from last year. Computer sales also grew. That's mostly due to the average selling price being up significantly, driven by high memory costs. But also, BDO's Natalie Cutler says people who bought computers during the pandemic are now itching for new ones.
16: All of those systems are now becoming more outdated.
14: Also, Cutler points out some people want new computers that can better support AI applications. She says as artificial intelligence develops, it could potentially spur a whole new round of computer purchases a year or so from now. I'm Stephanie Hughes from Marketplace.
12: In about 3 hours, Fed Chair Kevin Warsh is set to speak at the annual economic symposium in Jackson Hole, Wyoming. For those of us who keep an eye on interest rates and monetary policy, it's typically been a moment for a Fed chair to share how the central bank is thinking about inflation and the road ahead. But will Warsh follow that trend? For more, let's bring in Diane Swonk. She's chief economist at KPMG.
17: This is Kevin Warsh's inaugural address, and Fed chairmen usually use it as a way to sort of frame how they're going to be thinking about their chairmanship and their imprint. But this task for Chairman Warsh is he doesn't have the grace period that other chairmen have. We're in the middle of an inflation surge that's gone on for over 5 years. He's got to prove his independence from the president and the administration in making decisions about interest rates, and he needs to give markets some kind of clue of how he's thinking about inflation. And that's where he's been very reluctant to do that. He doesn't want to give too much of his hand, but if he doesn't, it leaves his colleagues and financial markets filling in the blanks for him, and that means they could get ahead of him.
12: That's economist Diane Swonk with KPMG. Let's do the numbers. The FTSE in London is up 0.2%. Dow, S&P, and NASDAQ futures are mixed in the negative 0.3% to 0% range, with the Dow future up 23 points, and the 10-year Treasury yield is up at 4.67%.
13: Marketplace Morning Report is supported by Horizon 3, bringing the attacker's perspective to cybersecurity by helping organizations autonomously test, fix, and verify their defenses against AI-powered threats. Horizon3.ai. And by VantageScore, the predictive credit score that helps lenders accurately assess an additional 33 million consumers using accurate, alternative, and trended data. VantageScore.com.
12: we've spent a lot of time on this show reporting on the financial challenges facing rural health care in this country. Big cuts to social safety net programs are exacerbating what were already challenging conditions. Late last year, as part of the big Republican tax and spending law, the federal government announced the Rural Health Transformation Program, a $50 billion initiative to improve health of rural residents. With many states beginning to hand out some of that money, Sarah Tribble, with our partner KFF News, reports how Louisiana is directing some of that cash to tech firms.
18: As Chief Innovation Officer for the state of Louisiana, Josh Flegg's whole job is to help companies get started in one of the poorest states in the nation. So when the state set aside $20 million in seed money every year for 5 years to start new companies, well, Flegg's first thought was,
19: wow, that's a lot of money. And look, that's a lot of money for what we do. And what we do is deploy early stage capital to startups that are trying to you know, build technology companies effectively.
18: Louisiana is tapping federal dollars that come from the Rural Health Transformation Program. The state reports some of the highest rates of chronic illnesses like diabetes, obesity, and heart disease. If you're an entrepreneur using data analysis to help people control their blood sugar or fix their sleep apnea, well, there's plenty of folks in Louisiana. Blake says Louisiana's challenges are now opportunities.
19: Silicon Valley specifically, for most of its existence, has not needed much of what Louisiana has had to offer.
18: One of those Bay Area companies that wants to take on the opportunity is Carrot Health. Co-founder Kevin Zhao is an engineer who created a technology platform that connects patients to care, like helping cancer patients get into specialists and schedule chemotherapy fast. He says Carrot has had successful pilots at large health systems, but there was a lot of competition there.
20: We started to kind of pay more attention to rural health because there wasn't a lot of existing infrastructure. And that was really good for us because we were able to come in very quickly. A lot of the hospitals really needed this kind of service.
18: Carrot hopes to get $3 million from Louisiana. The Trump administration has encouraged states to set aside some of their transformation dollars for technology startups,

0: 200 companies are competing for a slice of Louisiana's money. State leaders plan to announce the awards in early fall. In Washington, D.C., I'm Sarah Jane Tribble.
1: And in Washington also, I'm Kimberly Adams with the Marketplace Morning Report. 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
6: More than 400 people were killed by devastating floods on the Nepal-Tibet border. More than 1,000 people are still missing. Good morning, it's Friday, August 28th. I'm Tori Bedford. This is GBH's Morning Edition. Massachusetts officials are moving forward with a ban set to go into effect today on the sale of kratom, a largely unregulated substance with opioid-like effects.
7: Making sure that our stores know, get it off your shelves now, remove it from sale.
6: And after closing arguments, a jury must now decide if Duxbury mother Lindsay Clancy should be held criminally responsible for the killing of her three children.
8: She knew what she did was wrong. She could conform her behavior to the law and chose not to.
6: Foggy today, highs in the low 80s. It's 7:01.
9: Live from NPR News in Washington, I'm Windsor Johnston. Federal Reserve Chair Kevin Warsh delivers his first major speech today since taking over the central bank in May. NPR's Rafael Nam reports investors and economists will be listening closely for clues about his approach to interest rates and inflation.
10: Every year, economists and policymakers get together in Jackson Hole, Wyoming, and Fed chairs traditionally give a speech about the economy, often about what to expect in the month ahead. But Warsh prefers being vague. He has said investors rely too much on guidance from the Fed instead of making their own economic assessments. So investors were disappointed in July when Warsh said his goal was to fight inflation but did not give any specifics. The question now is, will Warsh offer more clues about his thinking, or will he keep things close to his vest and talk instead about some other major economic theme like the impact from AI? Rafael Nam, NPR News.
9: Nearly 6 months after military families were evacuated from Bahrain, the U.S. Navy is laying out what comes next. During a recent town hall, officials acknowledged they didn't expect the war with Iran to last this long. Steve Walsh with member station WHRO reports.
11: Navy leaders tried to answer questions from over 580 dependents on the call who were evacuated from Naval Support Activity Bahrain shortly after the war began. Vice Admiral Kurt Renshaw, the head of Fifth Fleet, conceded that the Navy thought this would be a short conflict.
12: We literally have been making this up as we go, because nothing is conceived to go on, this length of time.
11: More than 1,300 family members of service members stationed in Bahrain have been spread across Europe and the U.S. Many are living in hotels. Navy leaders said they want families to pick a more permanent location while the military works out the future of the base. For NPR News, I'm Steve Walsh.
9: Jury deliberations resume this morning in the murder trial of former labor and delivery nurse Lindsay Clancy. She killed her three children in 2023. Deborah Becker from member station WBUR reports the case now turns on whether she was criminally responsible at the time.
13: Judge William Sullivan told the jurors they have to decide whether to find her guilty of first-degree murder, second-degree murder,

0: murder or manslaughter for the killing of each child. Now, they could find her not guilty because of a lack of criminal responsibility if they agree that her mental condition made her incapable of knowing right from wrong or following the law. If she's found guilty of first-degree murder, she would be sentenced to life in prison without the possibility of parole.
1: Deborah Becker reporting. This is NPR News.
2: Good Friday morning, live from the GBH newsroom in Boston. I'm Tori Bedford. Jurors continue deliberating today in the Lindsay Clancy trial. As you heard on the network, Clancy admits that she killed her three young children at their Duxbury home in January of 2023. But her defense attorney, Kevin Reddington, argues she was suffering from severe postpartum psychosis and blamed her doctors for lack of proper care. In his closing arguments yesterday, Reddington asked jurors to consider how Clancy could have turned from a happy mother into a hospital patient who took her own kids' lives.
3: How? Because of the damn medicine and the lousy medical care that she got.
2: Prosecutors argue Clancy's actions showed planning and ordered thinking. The jury must now decide whether she was criminally responsible or whether severe mental illness left her unable to appreciate that what she was doing was wrong or unable to control her actions. If found criminally responsible, Clancy faces life in prison without parole. If found not guilty, she'd be committed to a state mental health facility. The state's top election official says voters still hanging on to their mail-in ballots ahead of next Tuesday's primary, this Tuesday, should not submit them by mail. Massachusetts Secretary of State Bill Galvin says putting your ballot in the mail this late runs the risk of your vote not being counted.
4: It's too late. We can't be sure we're going to receive it. Because this is a primary, all the ballots have to be in the possession of local election officials by 8 o'clock on Tuesday night.
2: Galvin says people who still need to submit their mail-in ballots can instead leave them in special voting drop boxes set up in their community or bring them directly to their local election office. He says right now there are still about 100,000 mail-in ballots that have not been submitted. Boston Legacy FC won't play a home match at the renovated White Stadium until 2028. GBH's Esteban Bustillos has more.
5: The original plan had been for the pro women's soccer team to play at White Stadium starting next year. The team and the city of Boston are partnering to renovate the stadium as a home pitch for the Legacy and a hub for Boston Public Schools athletics. A ruling last week from the state's highest court rejecting a challenge to the project paved the way for it to continue. But that won't mean it will be done in time for next season. Instead, the Legacy will play their 2027 home matches at Centerville Bank Stadium in Pawtucket, Rhode Island. They're splitting this season's home games between that venue and Gillette Stadium. Esteban Bustillos, GBH News.
2: Four Massachusetts retailers that sell the controversial energy supplement Kratom are suing to block an emergency order that would remove the product from shelves across the state. The order from the state's Department of Public Health takes effect today and temporarily classifies all items derived from the Southeast Asian plant as a Schedule 1 drug. No hearing date has been scheduled for the lawsuit. We'll have a full conversation to explain Kratom and the impacts of today's emergency order right here in about 10 minutes. In sports, the Patriots lost to the Browns in their final preseason game. The regular season opens on Wednesday, September 9th. The Pats will be in Seattle. At Gillette this weekend, part performance, part baseball, the Savannah Bananas. The exhibition baseball team was founded by Jesse Cole, a Scituate native. He says they plan to make this weekend's games memorable ones.
6: You think about the love of sports here in New England, and especially for the Patriots, the legends that have played here, and the amazing moments, and the crowds. You know, we want to pay tribute to that. And so for us, we're going to bring a lot of moments back. We're going to maybe bring some special stars from former Patriot teams, because our big goal is just to celebrate where we are.
2: The Savannah Bananas will play two sold-out games against the Cocoa Beach Coconuts Friday and Saturday. These will be the first ever baseball games held at Gillette. And it's battle in the Bronx as the Red Sox take on the Yankees. The first of four games starts today. Patrick Sandoval is set to be on the mound for the Sox. First pitch at 7:15 this evening. Muggy today. A slight chance of showers. Highs in the low 80s. Right now it's 72 degrees in Boston. 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
8: It's Morning Edition from NPR News. I'm Steve Inskeep in Washington, D.C.
9: And I'm Amy Martinez in Culver City, California. It's been 2 days since nearly 30-foot-high waves raced down a river between Tibet and Nepal, wiping away communities for miles downstream.
8: Police in Nepal say the death toll has risen to more than 500 people, and that is just on the Nepal side of the border. More than 1,500 people in total are still missing.
9: NPR's Dia Hadid covers Nepal. She's on the line with us now. Dia, so it's been 2 days. What's the latest information about these floods?
10: Search and rescue efforts are still ongoing. The waters receded from most places, leaving behind mud and debris. But Santosh Pandey from the aid group Oxfam says one of the worst affected areas, Raswa, is still only accessible by helicopter. So that's how they're getting aid in.
11: So we are coordinating with the government, providing support basically on non-food items and hygiene kits.
10: But because that area is largely inaccessible, it also means the death count is likely to rise further. And now authorities are warning that there might be secondary floods because there's still an overflowing lake in the area where experts say the first glacier collapsed, blocking up a river valley and triggering those major floods. There's concern it might burst. David Fisher is head of Nepal's Red Cross delegation.
12: We're worried, of course, for the population and for the safety of our own colleagues. We don't have a full view about what kind of intensity would come in a second flood.
10: He says for now, in other devastated areas, aid is getting in.
9: Yeah, it sounds like that area is still very dangerous. So what does that mean for the rescue efforts? Are more people likely to be found? Any hope of that?
10: Nepali authorities say they've now rescued more than 1,500 people. Some survivors recounted how they fled into forested hills. So there is hope for others, but the situation is so very uncertain. We don't even know yet if those rescued people were even included in the list of the missing.
9: Yeah, we mentioned how the State Department says 90 Americans are among the foreigners missing. Any of them at all? Have any of them been found?
10: Yeah, to be clear, the State Department says impacted, not missing. And it appears many of those Americans were Hindu pilgrims, like the in-laws of 28-year-old Ariadna Riley. Her husband's parents are 64-year-old Neelam Kumari Sharma and 65-year-old Ramesh Sharma. She tells NPR they retired and saved to make a pilgrimage to circle Mount Kailash in Tibet. It's a mountain revered by Hindus.
13: They were really excited. They were eager to be able to participate in, for them, an incredible event.
10: She says they haven't heard anything so far.
13: We have been tirelessly looking for them. That's just been the most torturous part that anyone can imagine, is not knowing where your family is.
9: Yeah, Dia, that sounds absolutely awful. Has the State Department said anything more about this?
10: President Trump expressed his sorrow in the White House yesterday and said his administration offered any help that Nepal needs. So far, the State Department says it's deployed $500,000 to rescue efforts. David Fisher from the Red Cross says they're calling for solidarity.
12: Not just for the first ration for the first day, but to really put them back on their feet.
10: And solidarity to help Nepal mitigate the impact of human-caused climate change, which, frankly, they've barely contributed to, but are paying a massive price.
12: The climate change is absolutely accelerating disasters. We're not going to be able to cope with them if we don't invest very substantially in risk reduction, early warning.
10: To help people flee before the waters come.
9: All right, that's NPR's Dia Hadid, who covers Nepal. Dia, thank you.
10: You're welcome, A.
8: Americans who are waiting for news from Nepal include Shreya Ahuja. She lives in North Carolina. She's now in Washington, D.C. with other family members, where they have gathered, hoping for the safety of Shreya's parents, Deepak and Madhu Ahuja, who were visiting Nepal when the floods began. Welcome to the program.
14: Hi, Steve. Thank you for having me on the show.
8: I'm sorry for what you're going through. Can you tell me something about your parents?
14: Well, they're the best parents in the world, but I'm sure any daughter would say that. We grew up in Dallas. They're both born in India, so they immigrated here in the 90s. They are U.S. citizens, both small business owners in Dallas. They've worked really hard to build the lives that they have. And it was my dad's 60th birthday, and so they chose this pilgrimage trek because it was his birthday wish list.
8: 60th birthday, and you said pilgrimage trek. What was the organization and what was the trek supposed to be?
14: So the trek was to Mount Kailash, which is a holy site for many religions, but especially for us Hindus. And they were traveling with the Isha Foundation Sacred Walks.
8: Okay. And when did you last hear from your parents?
14: They were checking in with us periodically during the trip, either via text or uploading photos into our shared album. And then I last talked with them on the phone, my time, August 25th, 7:30 p.m. That's when they told me that they had completed their trek, which we actually were the most worried about, them physically making it through the trek. They had actually gotten to meet the spiritual leader, which they were extremely excited by and felt like they had been blessed. And then they told me they were in Saga in China and departing shortly for the border. And this was just hours before they reached the border and were impacted by the floods.
8: So you had reached the moment where you thought they were beyond any risk, any danger.
14: Essentially, yeah.
8: When did you begin to think they might be in trouble?
14: So I went to sleep that night after talking to my parents. I went to work the next morning. I was at work for 15 minutes and I saw a few of my aunts start texting about flash flooding in Nepal. And I tried texting them. I tried calling them. And initially I wasn't too concerned. I feel like everyone thinks, what are the chances that they were in that exact spot?
8: Yeah.
14: But we did receive confirmation about 10 minutes later from the Isha Foundation via email that they had a group of about 77 people that were impacted, and our parents were part of that group.
8: I'm so sorry. What other evidence do you have of what may have happened to them?
14: My sister was sharing location with them, and so her last location of them is about an hour before the flood hit and is in the exact spot that the Isha Foundation reported that they would be. And that location is the Girung border crossing that is at the border of China and Nepal. And there is CCTV footage with a timestamp of exactly when that flash flooding happens and entirely destroys the building that they were supposed to be in.
8: I'm so sorry. Now, I know that your family is gathered here in Washington, D.C., I guess to be close to information if you can, and maybe to support each other as well. What have your hours and days been like?
14: It's all essentially been one long day. Haven't really slept. I think we're all well aware that the situation is dynamic for our parents. Even if they're fine somewhere now, they may not be in a few hours, and we're just really hoping that we can get to them in time.
8: Thank you for sharing that. What help do you want from people who are listening?
14: Call your local legislators. We've been doing that as well to see if the U.S. can provide support for the American citizens, including my parents that are there. We would really love to see more inter-nation collaboration with India, Nepal, China, and the U.S. all working hand in hand. I know from friends who work with SpaceX that Starlink has made efforts to put down dishes in Nepal, but are currently not authorized to. So we would love to see that as well. These are all tangible things that could really help us get into contact with people on the ground.
8: I suppose the hope here is that there may be people who are just out of communication at this time. Is that right?
14: That's definitely the hope.
8: Well, Shreya Ahuja, thank you very much for taking the time. I really appreciate the insights.
14: Thank you for having me.
9: In other news now, let's turn to President Trump's feud with a neighbor and longtime ally. On the first day of his second term, Trump signed an order renaming the Gulf of Mexico the Gulf of America. Now, he's made a similar move to rename Lake Ontario. Here's NPR's Danielle Kurtzleben.
15: Trump announced the proposed change in a video this week, using a Sharpie to rewrite the lake's name on a map.
16: And all it takes is a good pen and some intelligence. So Lake Ontario, that's gone. Lake America.
15: Yesterday, he signed an executive order changing the name for official U.S. government purposes. The reason, Trump said, is that Canada treats the U.S. unfairly on trade.
16: People oftentimes, they'll ask me, who's the worst to deal with on trade? And I said, that's easy, Canada. They are the worst to trade. And they feel entitled, and just we can't have that.
15: Trump, in fact, negotiated a trade pact with Canada and Mexico in his first term, the USMCA. But despite that, he has repeatedly imposed or threatened tariffs on Canadian goods this term. Canada retaliated with measures like tariffs and boycotts, for example, pulling American booze off liquor store shelves. Last week, 50% U.S. tariffs on a variety of Canadian goods took effect after trade talks broke down between the countries. Canadian Prime Minister Mark Carney said that the U.S., quote, asked too much and they offered too little. He added this.
17: More fundamentally, the cumulative effect of U.S. demands revealed the limits of their commitment to a true economic partnership.
15: Carney announced dollar-for-dollar retaliatory tariffs, but he also suggested that Canada has further significant leverage when it comes to U.S. energy imports. It's not clear what the name change could achieve on this front. Again, it only applies to how the U.S. government refers to the lake. The body of water itself has a U.S. side and a Canada side, with the border cutting down the middle. Though in announcing the order, Deputy Staff Secretary Ben Moss said that the U.S. side is bigger.
18: This is a lake that has most of its volume in the United States. The deepest parts of the lake sit in the United States territory, so this will reflect that this is an American lake.
15: Meanwhile, polls have also repeatedly shown that a majority of Americans dislike Trump's tariff policies. Danielle Kurtzleben, NPR News, The White House.
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2: Good Friday morning and welcome to GBH's Morning Edition. I'm Tori Bedford. Here's a roundup of local events this weekend. The annual Ramble Music Festival is being held tomorrow in Ashburnham. It'll be the 17th year for the festival that raises money to prevent homelessness for military veterans. Boston-based folk rock band The Adam Ezra Group will be among the performers. Tonight and tomorrow, South Boston's Maritime Park will host the Boston Jazz Festival. The free event will feature musicians from around the world. And tomorrow is also the Plymouth Waterfront Festival. More than 230 exhibitors will be in attendance with a rubber duck race, a car show, live music, and lots of food. More local news in 10 minutes here on GBH.
22: 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And from the estate of Joan B. Kroc, whose bequest serves as an enduring investment in the future of public radio, and seeks to help NPR produce programming that meets the highest standards of public service in journalism and cultural expression.
2: This is GBH's Morning Edition. I'm Tori Bedford. Starting today, kratom is officially becoming a Schedule 1 substance in Massachusetts as state officials move to restrict the sale of the controversial drug with opioid-like effects. The state's ban on kratom is set to last one full year. A group of retailers have filed a lawsuit to stop the ban, saying it would damage their businesses, but so far, the state hasn't responded. Here to go over the battle over kratom and the kratom crackdown in Massachusetts is Jack Gorslein, an investigative reporter and the founder of the drug policy news website Psychedelic States of America. Jack, thank you so much for being here.
23: Thanks so much for having me, Tori.
2: So what is kratom? I mean, it popped up all of a sudden and now it feels like it's everywhere.
23: Yeah. So kratom is known as, also known as Mitragyna speciosa. It's a tropical plant native to Southeast Asia. Historically, for a long time, sold and marketed as an over-the-counter herbal supplement. You can find it, or at least could find it, in a lot of retail environments, in whole leaves, bulk powder, and capsules, as well as in processed formats like gummies and liquid extract shots. But up until this order, kratom sat in pretty much an unregulated legal gray area, and again, pretty widely available, despite some noticeably intoxicating effects. Some work a little bit more like an Adderall or a stimulant medication, and others have a more opioid-like effect, in particular interacting with your opioid receptors.
2: So what do people use it for?
23: It is used as a step down treatment by some for substance abuse disorders. Other people do use it as something of a stimulant like medication or supplement for focus. But due to the wide range of potency and different products, it is difficult to establish, you know, what the particular use case might be for product to product.
2: What's the main concern here? Why did this move from the state come now? Is it about addiction? Is it about the lack of regulation? Where do you think the state is moving forward with this now?
23: I think lack of regulation has a lot to do with it. Kratom is loosely regulated in a lot of states, and many have moved to ban or strictly regulate the products. We're definitely seeing an uptick in kratom-related substance use disorders, but that is in part, as retailers have argued, due to a lack of quality product labeling and potency standards.
2: We have seen really bad effects from kratom. We got preliminary data from the Massachusetts Department of Public Health. It shows 107 people have died from kratom overdoses since their records began in 2020. 8 people so far in 2026 and 21 last year. And that's just very preliminary data.
23: Yeah, I mean, retailers and advocates aren't necessarily asking for a free-for-all. They're arguing that the state is using a sledgehammer here where a scalpel was needed, criminalizing the natural leaf rather than regulating these potent synthetics and other products.
2: Yeah, what would be the difference here in terms of, I think there have been some issues with synthetic kratom, or sometimes the overdoses might be a result of some of the products being too high of a dose, right? We just don't really know because the research hasn't been done. So they're arguing, I guess, on their side that regulation would make it safer, but the state is moving ahead to just classify it as a Schedule I drug like heroin.
23: Exactly. And it's worth noting that by definition, a Schedule I drug is considered to have no medical value or use. Kratom is being used by many for medical related reasons, to treat substance abuse disorder, to address severe anxiety, other mental health conditions. And this recommendation itself will lead to, at least for this year, a recriminalization of personal use and possession, as well as a recriminalization of distribution for retail sellers. This flies in the face of recommendations by international health organizations like the WHO, like the United Nations, and even here, like the American Medical Association, that all recommend the decriminalization and regulation of drugs for personal use and possession.
2: Talk about this lawsuit trying to stop the ban from retailers. It is striking that something that could be just commonly purchased in any gas station yesterday would now become a Schedule I substance. Do you see this lawsuit going anywhere?
23: I think we have seen similar challenges to hemp bans in states like Texas that have led to at least emergency injunctions delaying the implementation of the ban. I wouldn't be surprised, given the precedent, if something similar might happen if this lawsuit is taken seriously. I had seen that the Department of Public Health had said that they hadn't formally received a lawsuit as of yesterday. So you have to assume they might be served today, if that is happening. But the likelihood that this ban could be delayed is not out of the woods, but we will see some form of an outright ban within the year.
2: What's going on with kratom at the federal level? Marijuana is still a Schedule I substance at the federal level.
23: Yes, soon to be moved to Schedule III. And while, again, kratom at the federal level has long operated in kind of a legal gray area, there has been, at least initially under the Trump administration, an active effort to emergency schedule kratom to Schedule I. That has been kind of stalled, and the focus has honed in on one of these synthetics, a few of them actually, one being 7-hydroxymitragynous speciosa. A lot of long words here. But yeah, we're seeing significant ties within the Trump administration to natural kratom leaf industry interests. Department of Homeland Security Secretary Mark Wayne Mullen has about $1 million stake, according to reports from the New York Times, in a very common gas station kratom product called
2: Feel Fine. Yeah,
23: yes,
2: yeah.
23: Botanic tonics. You'll see them often as liquid extract shots called Feel Fine. And RFK Jr. just yesterday exited a press conference early after facing questions about his ties to the kratom industry, which had donated a significant amount of money to Trump-associated super PACs.
2: We actually have a clip of that, a reporter asking RFK Jr. why he was only banning derivatives instead of natural leaf kratom. She pointed out the Justice Department dropped its case against Botanic Tonics, which sold a product that uses kratom, while a Maha pack received a $1 million donation. Here's his response.
0: I don't know anything about either of the things that you just said. I have no idea who the $1 million donation.
1: It was from Jerry Ross, feel free.
0: Okay, well, I don't know anything about that. And I don't make decisions.
2: So then he proceeded to walk. They shut it down and he walked out. So on the federal level, gray area, and here, huge shutdown. Where do you see this going in the future, Jack Gorslein?
23: I think we're witnessing profound changes to the way drug policy is regulated at the federal and state level. And I think this is just the beginning of a very long fight to better regulate these kinds of herbal supplements that have intoxicating effects.
2: Great. Investigative reporter Jack Gorslein, thank you so much for being here.
23: Thank you, Tori.
2: This is GBH.
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3: 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Live from NPR News in Washington, I'm Dave Mattingly. Bodies continue to be found in Nepal 2 days after a glacier collapse triggered mudslides and flash flooding along the border with Tibet. The death toll has risen to at least 538 as search and rescue teams work in the mud and debris. More than 1,500 people are still missing. The State Department says roughly 90 of those unaccounted for are Americans. Today marks 6 months since President Trump launched Operation Epic Fury against Iran, a war he said would last weeks. The Justice Department says more than 80 suspected gang members in Puerto Rico have been indicted, as NPR's Ryan Lucas reports.
4: The defendants are accused of being drug traffickers in the gang Los Bajadeo. The indictment says that the group distributed large amounts of heroin, fentanyl, cocaine, and crack cocaine across the western part of Puerto Rico. Prosecutors allege that the group used violence, including kidnappings and murder, to protect and advance their interests. Attorney General Todd Blanche, who was in Puerto Rico to announce the indictment, also announced that a separate joint operation with authorities in Ecuador targeting the Los Choneros and Los Lobos drug cartels resulted in 26 arrests. Blanche touted both efforts as examples of the Trump administration's efforts to crack down on violent crime and drug trafficking. Ryan Lucas, NPR News, Washington.
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2: Good Friday morning, live from the GBH newsroom in Boston. I'm Tori Bedford. Residents will be moving out of old apartments and moving into new ones all over Greater Boston in the days ahead. Local leaders are offering guidance to people whose living arrangements are changing as leases turn over and college students return to school. That includes the age-old warning to check the height of your moving van before turning onto Sturo Drive. John Romano is with the City of Boston's Transportation Department. He says if you do your homework, you won't get Sturoed.
24: It is a very famous phenomenon, so if folks are planning on traveling along that route specifically, they should check the height requirements there. I think that those requirements are posted not with leniency, that those requirements are pretty firm.
2: City officials are also urging those moving in and out of new housing to be careful about waste disposal so as to not attract rodents. Congressman Richard Neal met with Democratic primary challenger Jerome Whalen in a televised debate this week. The pair clashed on health care and corporate campaign donations. Neal touted his nearly 40-year record and the federal money he's brought into the Springfield-based district. He argued Whalen's progressive campaign has focused on platitudes over hard policy.
25: He's light, if not empty, on substance and very light on facts. I have delivered billions of dollars for this congressional district.
2: Whalen, who's a high school teacher, accused Neal of taking donations from health insurers and drug companies while opposing a single-payer healthcare system.
26: You can't advocate for affordable housing or rent control when you're taking money from Blackstone, the world's largest landlord. You can't say Medicare for all when you're taking money from United Health and Pfizer.
2: The debate was hosted by 22 News in Springfield. Despite calls from environmental advocates, it doesn't look like the Steamship Authority will be going all electric anytime soon. General Manager Alex Kriska says they're looking instead at hybrid power for the next ferry purchase. He says full electric boats aren't viable.
5: We just don't have enough power here in Woods Hole or on the Vineyard to charge them constantly. And with the number of trips we take, you're constantly charging them. That's a lot of electricity you need. But a battery electric project we could do.
2: Kriska described the battery electric option as using a diesel generator to keep batteries charged. Still, he said the time to design and build a ferry with that kind of hybrid system would still take 6 or 7 years. The Steamship Authority faces a state mandate to produce net zero emissions by 2050. It's 72 degrees in Boston. 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
8: 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I'm Stephen Skeep.
9: I'm E. Martinez.
6: And I'm Leila Faldin. Today marks 6 months since the U.S. and Israel launched their war against Iran. Throughout this time, NPR's Arzu Rezvani has been in touch with people inside Iran, chronicling their lives and views as the war has shifted, from airstrikes to negotiations to economic war. The constant through all of this has been fear, which is why everyone she spoke to asked NPR not to use their names in case they are punished by the regime for speaking honestly. Arzu joins me now to talk about this. Good morning.
7: Hi, Leila.
6: So I'm thinking back to the night Trump announced this war and how he vowed the end of Iran's regime.
10: To the great, proud people of Iran, I say tonight that the hour of your freedom is at hand.
6: So those bombs start dropping, and very soon after, you're in touch with people inside Iran. What were they saying to you?
7: Yeah, I mean, I knew Iran was going to cut the internet because they have a record of doing that during periods of crisis. So I quickly reached out to all of my contacts to see first, you know, if they were okay, and also to get their first impressions. And as I was talking to people in those opening hours of the war, news suddenly broke.
11: Iran's supreme leader is now dead.
12: The U.S. and Israel say they targeted Khamenei and the rest of Iran's top leadership in massive strikes.
7: Many of the people I was communicating with, they were ecstatic.
13: I'm very happy. I'm excited. Oh my God. I'm shaking.
7: And others were really, really nervous.
27: I'm still concerned because we don't know what's going to happen next. I hope that the next person in charge is more rational and brings this war and this chaos to an end.
6: It's sad hearing his hopes, knowing what we know now. I mean, this war has dragged on for 6 months. It's chaos, attacks and counterattacks, Iran taking control of the Strait of Hormuz.
7: Yeah, and all of that with a leader in place who many analysts regard as much more hardline. So here we are, 6 months later, the Islamic Republic endures, and the new leaders have chosen not to end the chaos, as that man you heard a moment ago hoped they would. Instead, they've unleashed more of it. I remember this one voice memo I got from a woman in Tehran. And she explained how Iranian state TV was proudly televising images of missiles getting past Israel's defenses. And the only feeling that evoked for her was jealousy. Jealousy that Israel had warning systems and sirens and shelters and all these protections for its people, while Iran, despite all their talk of war over so many years, hadn't bothered to do the same for its people.
6: So a feeling of abandonment from their government.
7: Yeah, I'd say so. And it's not just abandonment by Iran's government, but also the U.S. and some Americans. I mean, Trump pretty quickly let go of this idea that Iranians would get to take over their government. But then you also had a lot of anti-war activists in the U.S. protesting the war in those early days. Iran's state media often showed those protests on their channels. And I remember this one woman in Iran sending me a voice note so upset with the protesters.
0: She couldn't wrap her head around how they were only willing to see the U.S. as an imperialist power and not Iran, which has spent years building up proxy forces in the region and meddling in regional wars.
1: I wonder, now that this war has gone on so long, how are people inside Iran, especially those who are in favor of this war in the beginning, how are they doing now?
0: Not great. I mean, pretty much everyone inside the country, those who support the government, and there are many who still do, I've spoken with them, and those who don't support the government, all of them are struggling with a horrendous economy. People were already dealing with hyperinflation before the war, and now this U.S. naval blockade is really squeezing people. A few days ago, one woman who lives in Tehran, she told me that she knows someone who has cancer. And hospitals have turned him away because they don't have the medicine, the treatments he needs. And they can't replace broken medical equipment since nothing is easily getting into the country. The security situation has also grown worse. The state has become extremely paranoid in light of this war. There's been a surge in executions of people accused of spying or trying to overthrow the government. People are much more afraid than ever, which is why everyone asked not to be named in this piece, and also why several people have told me in recent weeks that they can't continue communicating with me anymore. The risks are too great, the future is too uncertain, and they've essentially been silenced.
1: NPR's Arzu Rezvani, who's been covering and speaking to people inside Iran since the beginning of this war 6 months ago. Thank you, Arzu.
0: You're welcome.
8: In 2018, I was reporting from inside Gaza with our colleague Daniel Estrin, and we met a young man holding a kite. He was one of the Gazans back then, hoping to use kites to fly incendiary devices across the border into Israel. That bit of history became relevant recently when the wind blew several kites across the border. Israel says it will treat kites crossing the border as an act of war, whether they are armed or not. Here's NPR's Anas Baba.
14: For 11-year-old is Omar, heading down to the beach to fly his handmade kite. It used to be a simple escape from the war in Gaza. But this weekend, a few stray kites blew across the border into southern Israel and triggered a high-level alert there. They banned everything, he says. Even this kite we fly when we are bored. Is this a weapon they are scared of? The boy's anger is fueled by a dangerous new reality. Israeli officials declared that any kite launched from Gaza will be treated as an act of war, and also threatened to target launch areas and evacuate entire neighborhoods. With 70% of Gaza already under Israeli military control, the threat of mass displacement hit families like shockwaves. Parents across Gaza did not wait to see what would happen. 55-year-old Imad Al-Amur immediately gathered his grandchildren's kites. We gathered all the kites and burned them because the situation became terrifying, he says. It's better to deprive our kids of a game they love than expose them to danger. Israel has pointed to the history of Hamas launching incendiary balloons and kites used to burn farmland across the border back in 2018. Former Israeli military intelligence officer Michael Milstein says the response also reflects deep trauma from the Hamas-led attack of 2023.
15: The traumatic memory of October the 7th is still very fresh, and they do not consider the kites only as kites, but as a kind of threat.
14: But Milstein argues that treating kites as a military threat highlights a glaring strategic void.
15: It shows to Israel that we must rely on diplomatic and political efforts and not only on military response, bombs or attacks.
14: And so, while peace remains stalled, the kites stay grounded and summer in Gaza is caught in the crossfire. Anas Baba, NPR News, Gaza.
8: It's NPR News. I'm Jim Browdy. Soon tomorrow, we'll speak with Mary Mazzio ahead of her new documentary on the first all-women sailing team that competed for America's Cup. Plus, we'll hear from Dr. Ezekiel Emanuel and more. That's today, starting at 11 BPR, 89.7 GBH.
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2: Good morning from the GBH newsroom in Boston. I'm Tori Bedford with Morning Edition. Some clouds and humidity today, highs in the low 80s. And in just a moment, GBH meteorologist Dave Epstein will talk about Tropical Storm Dolly. A patient was brought to Mass General Hospital in Boston this week after what officials are calling an exposure to a chemical substance. The Boston Fire Department's hazmat team initially said they were called onto the scene on Wednesday night to assist with a mercury spill, but hospital officials later clarified that was not the case. No other details on the substance or the person's condition have been made immediately available. Mass General says the hospital remains open and there's no interruption to patient care. This is GBH.
3: Here's your Growing Wisdom Minute for Friday, the 28th of August. Let's talk tropics, because we actually have a tropical storm out there this morning, a tropical storm named Dolly. Now, that is just a coincidence. These names are put into effect in little chunks of 5 years. So we've known for a while that ABCD, the fourth storm, named storm of the season, would be Dolly this year. And it's just an innocuous little storm. It actually may bring some beneficial rains to parts of Puerto Rico here as we head towards early next week. It does not appear that it's going to be anything besides a windy bunch of thunderstorms. It's not going to reach hurricane status, and it will eventually just dissipate over the southeast. Nevertheless, kind of an interesting coincidence to have Tropical Storm Dolly this week. For GBH News, I'm Dave Epstein.
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2: This is GBH's Morning Edition. I'm Tori Bedford. This weekend, Fenway Park will host Massachusetts' first ever sanctioned bare-knuckle fighting event. That's an old form of boxing, and like the name implies, the fighting is gloves off. GBH's Esteban Bustillos met up with one of this weekend's contenders.
4: If you get lost looking for the Law Town Boxing Gym in Lawrence, just follow the thuds of fist making contact with punching bags and bodies. It's tucked in the basement of a building that was once a mill. But this old factory now produces punches. And it's where Haverhill fighter Harry Gigliotti puts in his work as he gets ready for his big night at Fenway Park. Here, Gigliotti has a warm greeting or friendly jab for just about everyone. But he's nicknamed the Hitman. And that's who was speaking when he verbally sparred with his opponent in the main event, King Kai Stewart, at a pre-fight press conference last month.
16: I'm gonna out-jab you, I'm gonna out-work you, I'm gonna hit you with every angle. You've never seen anything at this pedigree, you're not even on my level.
4: Now, that's just the kind of showmanship that's part of modern combat sports. For Gigliotti, fighting is in his blood, and fighting bare knuckle is a way to move that legacy forward.
17: All my family, like I said prior to this, was just boxers. I've kind of created my own name, my own path. So it's cool to be able to have the torch passed down to me, but also create my own thing.
4: Massachusetts is no stranger to the art of producing great fighters, gloved or not. And while the BKFC has only been around since 2018, the roots of bare-knuckle fighting run deep in Boston. Way back in the late 1800s, John L. Sullivan, the Boston Strong Boy, was the last bare-knuckle heavyweight champion of his day. But before the BKFC came around, there hadn't been a sanctioned bare-knuckle fight in the United States since 1889. Currently, bare-knuckle fighting is legal in just over 30 states. Massachusetts Athletic Commission approved BKFC at a meeting in June. Gigliotti comes into the fight with an undefeated record in bare knuckle. Tony Pelletier is a trainer at Lawtown Boxing. He says having someone from the gym who will be fighting at Fenway gives the young fighters there someone to look up to, even if it's a bit of a different sport.
5: And so Harry, he's like a beacon showing the kids, look, there's no limit to how high you can go if you have the work ethic and you have the talent and you're willing to put in the work.
4: Victor Sanchez is one of the young boxers here and Gigliotti's sparring partner on the day we met at the gym.
9: In him, I see new things that if I stay working enough, I can be like him in the future.
4: In the lead up to a fight, there's always some nerves for Gigliotti.
17: You have the what ifs, you know what I mean? Like, you don't want to get hurt. You don't want to kill your opponent, you know what I mean? But when that bell rings, you'll do anything for the win. I mean, there's no doubt about it. And I know that he has the same mindset.
4: The fight comes as more research shows a link between repeated blows to the head and serious brain injury. At 31, the clock is ticking on Gigliotti's time as a fighter.
17: This is everything to me, this fight. This means the most to me. So this is the big one. And Kai Stewart's in front of me, and he's the guy I have to take out to get that belt.
4: And having this fight against the current BKFC featherweight champion at Fenway makes for an opportunity Gigliotti might not have again. Esteban Bustillos, GBH News.
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2: Good Friday morning. You're listening to GBH's Morning Edition. Thanks for being with us. Partly cloudy, very humid today, highs in the low 80s. Coming up after the news at 8, NASA's Nancy Grace Roman Space Telescope, set to launch this weekend, may shed new light on the nature of dark energy, the mysterious force causing the universe to expand. We'll bring you details on that, plus all the morning's news, right here on GBH 89.7.
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22: From Marketplace in Washington, I'm Kimberly Adams. We've been tracking corporate financial results to try to get a better idea of how consumers are doing in this economy. One area that's been especially helpful for this is retail. Among the companies we heard from this week were Abercrombie & Fitch, Best Buy, Kohl's, and Dollar General. So, what have we learned? Joining me for more is Sucharita Kadali, a retail analyst at Forrester. Good morning.
25: Good morning.
22: What sorts of trends jumped out to you in the retail earnings that we got this week?
25: We're seeing a very stretched consumer. We have one of the lowest rates of consumer confidence that we've had pretty much since World War II. And what that means is that you essentially have a K-shaped economy. You have consumers at the top end generally able to spend, and they are booing the retailers that are doing well. And then you have a lot of consumers at the lower end who are either cutting back on the amount that they're spending, they're more careful about what they're spending, They are spending with some of those large mass merchants. Some of those companies that are doing really well pretty consistently are companies like Walmart and Amazon. So that's really a significant part of the story that we're seeing.
2: Kohl's said in its earnings that its customers are buying less. If those shoppers are pulling back, where's that money going?
25: Well, Kohl's has struggled for a number of years. They've been in a turnaround situation for several years now. And that's actually pretty reflective of what's going on in the department store sector overall, because virtually every player, with a few exceptions, like a company like Dillard's, for instance, is actually doing pretty well. But for the most part, the traditional department store sector has been on a downward decline for the last several decades. What you're also seeing now is absolutely a reflection of that K, the bottom of that K in particular, because Kohl's consumer is more of the average consumer, the consumer that is being hurt by the increase in gas prices, the consumer that is likely very worried about the state of the economy. They're concerned about whether or not they'll have a job in a few years because of AI concerns.
2: Sticking to that bottom of the K in the K-shaped economy, Dollar General said store traffic has grown for five straight quarters. What explains that?
25: Well, the Dollar General is also at the bottom of the K, and it is a company that had actually not done quite as well through the pandemic because consumers were often purchasing online or consumers were purchasing during the pandemic. And then the years following that, consumers were actually better off economically. We had tremendous government stimulus in those few years. And you actually saw rising tides lift a lot of those other ships. But now, as the consumer is struggling a bit more, we are seeing some of those companies like the dollar stores doing particularly well. In a down economy, you typically will see the dollar channel rising, in addition to companies like Walmart and Amazon, which service mass goods and promise everyday low prices.
2: Sucharita Kadali is principal analyst at Forrester. Thank you.
25: Thank you, Kimberly.
2: Let's do the numbers. The FTSE in London is up 0.2%. Dow, S&P, and NASDAQ futures are down in the 0 to -0.3% range, with the Dow future down just 1 point. The 10-year Treasury yield is up at 4.69%. And in a couple of hours, Fed Chairman Kevin Warsh is set to make a keynote speech at the Kansas City Fed's annual economic policy symposium in Jackson Hole, Wyoming. As far as Fed speeches go, this one is usually one of the big ones. Markets will be watching very closely to see if Warsh reveals anything about how the Fed is thinking about inflation and what the path ahead on interest rates will look like. But he's been relatively tight-lipped about this kind of information so far during his tenure as Fed chair.

0: Marketplace Morning Report is supported by Horizon 3, bringing the attacker's perspective to cybersecurity by helping organizations autonomously test, fix, and verify their defenses against AI-powered threats. Horizon3.ai. And by VantageScore, the predictive credit score that helps lenders accurately assess an additional 33 million consumers using accurate, alternative, and trended data. VantageScore.com.
1: This week, trade tensions between the U.S. and Canada escalated big time. Here's the recap. The United States slapped 50% tariffs on $20 billion worth of Canadian goods. Then Canada responded with similar import taxes, which are set to go into effect on September 8th. One industry that stands to be hit especially hard by all of this is the automotive industry. Diane Swonk is chief economist at the audit, tax, and advisory firm KPMG.
2: You know, the Canadian situation is really quite tough because this is now a full-blown trade war. And if those tariffs actually go through on September 8th, there's many goods that could be double taxed as they cross the border, particularly for the vehicle industry. And that could disrupt production on both sides of the border. And I think this is a more stagflationary story because you get both increased costs at the same time that you are squeezing and causing layoffs in some firms. And that's one of the biggest risks of having a full-blown trade war, especially with a country that is so closely integrated into the supply chain in the vehicle sector. This hits the vehicle sector hardest. And that's important. This is a trade agreement in terms of Canada in the vehicle sector that goes back to the 1960s. So it is incredibly complex, with parts crossing the border 8 times before they become a fully finished vehicle and come off the production line.
1: That's Diane Swonk with KPMG.

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3: Congressional Democrats have set up a task force to protect the November midterm elections from being undermined by President Trump. Good morning, it's Friday, August 28th. I'm Tori Bedford. This is GBH's Morning Edition. Closing arguments wrap in the Lindsey Clancy murder trial. The jury will now decide if the Duxbury mother should be held criminally responsible for the deaths of her children or if she was a victim of postpartum psychosis and medical neglect.
4: Because of the damn medicine and the lousy medical care that she got.
3: And Boston officials are welcoming an influx of students moving in this week.
5: Boston really is magical, from a sunset by the Charles to just a walk at the Boston Common and Public Garden to, you know, singing a song with Guitar Bear.
3: Foggy today, highs in the low 80s. It's 8:01.
6: Live from NPR News in Washington, I'm Windsor Johnston. Helicopters are carrying aid into isolated mountain communities in Nepal, where roads remain cut off and floodwaters have left behind thick mud and debris. The death toll from catastrophic flooding this week has risen to at least 538, with more than 1,500 people missing. NPR's Dia Hadid reports about 90 Americans remain unaccounted for.
7: Many of the missing Americans appear to be Hindu pilgrims, like 28-year-old Ariadna Riley's in-laws. Riley says Neelam Kumari Sharma and Ramesh Sharma were on a pilgrimage to circle Mount Kailash, a mountain revered by Hindus.
8: They were really excited to be able to participate in, for them, an incredible event.
7: But they lost contact when the floods took place.
8: We have been tirelessly looking for them. That's just been the most torturous part that anyone can imagine, is not knowing where your family is and having to wait to hear if they're dead or not. It's one of the devastating things that this family is going through right now.
7: So far, the State Department says it's deployed $500,000 to rescue efforts. Dia Hadid, NPR News.
6: Federal safety regulators say defective radio transmissions may have played a part in a mishap earlier this month between a passenger jet and Marine One. NPR's Joe Hernandez reports.
9: One afternoon in early August, Marine One lifted off near the White House around the same time that an Envoy Air flight took off from Ronald Reagan Washington National Airport in nearby Arlington, Virginia. The National Transportation Safety Board says there may have been a breakdown in communication between the military and air traffic controllers at the airport. According to the agency's preliminary report, Marine One radioed the airport twice to notify controllers they were about to take off. One transmission wasn't received, and the other was unreadable. One week earlier, the military and air traffic control officials at the airport had met to discuss communication issues. The NTSB says it is continuing to investigate. Joe Hernandez, NPR News.
6: Today marks 6 months since the U.S. and Israel launched their war against Iran. Throughout the conflict, NPR's Arzu Rezvani has stayed in touch with people inside Iran, documenting how their lives and attitudes have changed as the war itself has shifted.
10: The state has become extremely paranoid in light of this war. There's been a surge in executions of people accused of spying or trying to overthrow the government. People are much more afraid than ever. Several people have told me in recent weeks that they can't continue communicating with me anymore. The risks are too great, the future is too uncertain, and they've essentially been silenced.
6: NPR's Arzu Rezvani reporting. This is NPR News.
3: Good Friday morning, live from the GBH newsroom in Boston. I'm Tori Bedford. The fate of Lindsey Clancy is now in the hands of the jury. That's after closing arguments yesterday in the case of the mother who admits to killing her three children at their Duxbury home in 2023. GBH News' Liz

0: Nieslas has more.
1: At the heart of this trial was Lindsay Clancy in command of her actions when she killed her young children. Her defense attorney called her a loving mother suffering postpartum psychosis who didn't get proper care. And he said a key claim that Clancy heard a voice commanding her to kill hadn't been disproven. But prosecutor Jennifer Sprague told jurors Clancy was in control at every step, from lying about her medicine compliance to the deliberate order in which she killed her children.
2: She knew what she did was wrong. She could conform her behavior to the law and chose not to.
1: If found guilty, Clancy will serve life in prison. If not guilty, she'll be committed to a state mental hospital, possibly indefinitely. Liz Nieslas, GBH News.
0: Massachusetts' top election official says voters do not need to be worried about federal monitors who will be at certain polling places during Tuesday's primary. Secretary of State Bill Galvin says it's something that happens every election, though he acknowledges it may make some people uneasy, given the Trump administration's broader efforts to restrict voting.
3: We've never had an issue. In the past, they've told us where they're going. We've told them what we expect. But they've always understood that they could observe, but they couldn't interfere. That's still the rule as far as we're concerned.
0: Today is the last day of early in-person voting for the primary, and polls will be open across the state on Tuesday, September 1st, until 8 p.m. Boston Legacy FC says they won't start playing home matches at a renovated White Stadium until 2028. GBH's Esteban Bustillos has more.
4: The pro women's soccer team and the city of Boston got a major legal victory last week when the state's highest court ruled against a lawsuit challenging the White Stadium renovation plan. But while the ruling has given the project more clarity, there's still major work to do on the stadium itself. The Legacy have split home matches in their first season between Gillette Stadium and Centerville Bank Stadium in Pawtucket. Instead of playing at White Stadium as previously planned, the team will host its 2027 home matches in Rhode Island. Esteban Bustillos, GBH News.
0: Baseball's oldest rivals meet this weekend, Red Sox-Yankees for four. That starts today. Patrick Sandoval will be on the mound for the Sox, first pitch at 7:15 this evening. The Patriots lost to the Browns in their final preseason game. The regular season opens on Wednesday, September 9th, when they play the Seahawks in Seattle. A foggy start to a muggy day. GBH meteorologist Dave Epstein has your forecast.
5: We're going to see partly sunny skies for today. You'll see the chance for a shower at thunderstorm if you're looking at your smartphone, but most of us are not going to see that because the atmosphere just is not ripe for those showers to occur. Nevertheless, if we do get one, you could get a quick downpour. Temperatures in the lower 80s. You'll sense all the humidity in the air for today. Tonight, partly to mostly cloudy skies. Temperatures down into the low 60s, but that doesn't happen until sunrise. On Saturday, mostly sunny, lower 80s. Sunday, mostly sunny, mid 80s. For GBH News, I'm Dave Epstein.
0: It's 72 degrees in Boston. 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
7: It's Morning Edition from NPR News. I'm Steve Inskeep in Washington, D.C.
8: And I'm A. Martinez in Culver City, California. Federal Reserve Chairman Kevin Warsh speaks this morning at the Jackson Lake Lodge in Wyoming.
7: The elevation for this annual Fed conference is 6,800 feet. The stakes for the central banker are equally high. Investors were disappointed last month when Warsh promised to curb inflation but didn't say how.
8: NPR's Scott Horsley joins us now. Scott, sounds like this could be a do-over for the Fed chair.
9: Yeah, it could be, but there's no guarantee. All of us are still getting used to Kevin Warsh's somewhat elusive communication style, which is very different from the last several central bank leaders. And he could use this opportunity to maybe fill in some of the blanks, but he might not. As you say, investors were disappointed last month when Warsh talked a good game about getting prices under control, but offered very little in the way of a detailed roadmap. Kathy Bozjancic, who's chief economist at the big insurance company Nationwide, says she understands Warsh's reluctance to get locked into an economic forecast when right now there are a lot of moving parts, but she says she would like to have a better sense of what the Fed chairman's thinking.
10: I'd like to hear him be a bit more communicative on economic views, on inflation views, we're not talking forward guidance, but it's just some understanding of how he views the inflation dynamics right now, and perhaps even some outlook.
9: In the past, this annual meeting sponsored by the Kansas City Fed at Jackson Hole has offered a venue for that big picture. You know, back in 2022, for example, when inflation had just topped 9%, then Fed Chairman Jerome Powell used this meeting to warn that interest rates would go up and stay up for an extended period, which they did.
8: So considering how you describe his style as elusive, has Warsh telegraphed at all what he's going to say today?
9: No. At his news conference after the last Fed meeting in July, Warsh said he was still deciding what to use this speech for, whether he would talk about the next few months of policymaking or perhaps take a step back and offer a more long-range view.
11: If I could, in the high mountain air in Jackson, Wyoming, I'd like to also frame the big questions. What's really happening with productivity? What's really happening with demographics? What's really happening to the global economy amid the shocks?
9: And some forecasters think it's likely Warsh will stick with that high altitude approach at Jackson Hole rather than, you know, sort of come down to sea level and talk about what we can expect in the next few months from the central bank. At the July meeting, the Fed held its benchmark interest rate steady, but three members of the committee voted to raise rates. And right now, investors see about a 1 in 3 chance of a rate increase at the next Fed meeting in September.
8: Now, Warsh has been open and optimistic about the cost-cutting prospects of artificial intelligence. Are we likely to hear about that today?
9: We certainly could. It is the focus of one of the task forces that Warsh has set up to offer guidance to the Fed. You know, eventually the AI boom could usher in lower costs, but Matthew Luzzetti, who's chief economist at Deutsche Bank, warns that right now the massive investment in data centers to support AI is having the opposite effect. It's driving up the cost of construction and computer chips.
12: In the near term, at least, there's clear evidence that AI is an inflationary force, but there is hope that over the medium term, is if we look, you know, several years out, it will begin to be a disinflationary force by lifting productivity growth, making the economy far more productive, and therefore putting downward pressure on prices as we look ahead.
9: Warsh is optimistic about the long-range potential of AI, but of course, a lot of consumers are more preoccupied with the prices they're paying right now at the gas pump and the grocery store, and they'd like to hear what the Fed's going to do about it.
8: NPR's Scott Horsley. Scott, thanks.
9: You're welcome.
7: David Wilcox has been listening with us. He is at Bloomberg Economics and the Peterson Institute for International Economics, and he also worked at the Federal Reserve for more than 30 years. Mr. Wilcox, good morning.
13: Good morning. Good to be with you.
7: Okay, Scott laid it out. Investors want to know what Warsh plans to do. He doesn't want to tip his hand. So what is reasonable to expect a Fed chair to say?
13: Well, I can tell you what's traditional, and then what Kevin Warsh might do could be quite a different answer, as I think Scott indicated. What's traditional is that a Federal Reserve chair would lay out their thinking about how they intend to approach the problem of setting monetary policy. Warsh, on the other hand, came into office wanting to stage a little revolution on communication policy and give markets much less to go on. He's thus far been quite tight-lipped, and nobody knows whether he's going to change that later this morning.
7: What is the case for not saying much?
13: The case is that he thinks if he and his colleagues on the Open Market Committee go quiet, then financial markets will reflect back to them a much clearer signal about how they should adjust the stance of monetary policy. And in his theory, that signal will be uncontaminated by market perceptions of what the Fed will do.
7: Oh, interesting. He doesn't want to have self-fulfilling prophecies. He just wants to be able to respond to what really happens.
13: Exactly. He doesn't want Fed policymakers to be put in the position of, in effect, looking themselves in the mirror.
7: I wonder if this is also a factor in his thinking. If he's too public about what he intends to do and the president of the United States doesn't like it, the president is going to start talking very loudly about that.
13: It's possible. It has to be in the back of his mind. But this inclination to communicate much less is a very longstanding policy view of Chairman Warsh's. And so I don't think we know the answer to that. And I think we ought to approach it by taking him at his word, that this is his core belief.
7: Okay, so let's talk about the actual situation in the economy. The Fed is supposed to keep inflation in check. Prices remain elevated. Inflation remains elevated above what the Fed would like. But to be real, inflation is not 9% like it was a few years ago. So how much does the Fed really have to worry?
13: Fed has to worry quite a bit. The inflation's been running above 2% for 5 years. 2%, of course, is their target. A miss of that duration is a real challenge to a central bank's credibility. And so job one at the moment needs to be completing the job of reversing the inflation surge that took place in 2022 and 23 in the COVID era, getting it back to 2%, reestablishing Fed credibility and commitment to that 2% target.
7: I know the Fed has a number of tools, but the most famous is interest rates. Do they just have to crank up interest rates to get that done?
13: Well, that's the key question at the moment. It's a close call, and there are reasonable voices on both sides of that issue. I think what we need to hear this morning from Chairman Warsh is not his answer as to whether they'll need to raise rates, but he needs to tell us how he'll go about deciding. What will his method be? What process, what thought process will he engage in to decide the wisest policy?
7: Can I ask about one other factor here? When we talk about interest rates, my mind immediately goes to U.S. government bonds, where interest rates are way up in recent years, higher than they've been in a couple of decades almost. Why is that, and how much do we have to worry about it?
13: We have to worry about it a lot. A predominant factor driving that increase in interest rates is the fact that we're on an unsustainable trajectory with U.S. fiscal policy. The federal government, simply put, is borrowing too much. All of that borrowing is driving up interest rates, and that's the main thing that we see in those bond rates that you described as being quite high. There are other factors like the one that Matt Lucetti mentioned, which is the fact that AI companies are borrowing a ton in order to invest in data centers and other infrastructure. But probably the biggest one is the fiscal policy trajectory.
7: Meaning we're borrowing too much, and that raises interest rates, which in fact causes us to borrow even more to pay off the old bonds. Is that right?
13: You got it.
7: Okay. David Wilcox with the Peterson Institute for International Economics and Bloomberg. Thanks so much. Really appreciate your insights.
13: Good to be with you.
8: This Sunday, NASA's latest space telescope is scheduled to lift off from Cape Canaveral in Florida. The $4.3 billion observatory is expected to reveal information about the nature of the universe and discover a multitude of planets orbiting distant stars. Joe Palca has this preview of the Roman telescope's mission.
14: The telescope is named for Nancy Grace Roman, NASA's first chief astronomer. One of its goals is to find more exploding stars called Type 1A supernovas. Cosmologist Daniel Skolnick of Duke University says this will help validate the accepted model that explains why the universe is expanding as fast as it is.
15: In the last few years, there have been measurements saying that model might be wrong. And that's something that Roman will absolutely nail, whether the model's right or wrong.
14: Another goal of the new observatory is to spend a month surveying all the stars in the Milky Way galaxy. Julie McEnery is Roman project scientist. She says even though Roman has broadly the same sensitivity and sharpness of vision as the currently orbiting Hubble Space Telescope, its design lets it do things much faster.
16: So that 1 month of observations to survey our Milky Way galaxy would take about a century with Hubble.
14: Roman is designed to make catalogs of large swaths of the sky. This should result in the discovery of 100,000 new planets using a technique based on something called gravitational microlensing. Scott Gowdy is an astronomer at The Ohio State University.
17: We're looking for planets that are just completely undetectable by any other method, including planets that are at the center of our galaxy and planets that are very analogous to our own solar system planets like Jupiter, Saturn, Uranus, and Neptune.
14: In addition to new planets, Roman should also reveal new galaxies, helping astronomers to get a better idea of the large-scale structure of the universe. But predicting what will be Roman's greatest accomplishment is a tricky business. Wendy Friedman is an astronomer at the University of Chicago.
18: The history of astronomy really has shown when you get a new capability, and especially survey capability, you learn something new, something unexpected.
14: After it leaves Earth, it will take Roman about 3 months to cruise to its planned observing location, about 1 million miles from Earth. For NPR News, I'm Joe Palca.

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6: Good Friday morning and welcome to GBH's Morning Edition. I'm Tori Bedford. Thanks for being with us. Looking at local headlines this morning, a Boston man has tested positive for West Nile virus, making it the city's first case and the state's third this year. The Massachusetts Department of Public Health says the risk of contracting the mosquito-borne virus is currently high in the city. People are advised to wear long sleeves and avoid outdoor activities at dusk and dawn. Boston Children's Museum has returned several Native Hawaiian artifacts to their home state following a request from an indigenous group there. The items being returned are described as specific ceremonial objects used to practice rites and rituals. Among them is a sacred octopus lure. And Governor Maura Healey's climate chief, Melissa Hoffer, has announced that she's leaving the administration to lead the Vermont Law and Graduate School. Hoffer was the first cabinet-level climate chief in the nation. More local news in 10 minutes here on GBH.
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0: It's Morning Edition from NPR News. I'm A. Martinez.
8: And I'm Steve Inskeep. Good morning. Democrats are in a strong position, according to polls, for the midterm elections, but they're preparing for a new kind of challenge. What to do if President Trump attempts to undermine the election results? Democrats in Congress have convened a task force of lawmakers, staff, and experts to face this. And NPR congressional reporter Eric McDaniel is here in Studio 31 to talk about it. Eric, thanks for coming by.
9: Hey, Steve.
8: So what does this task force see as its purpose?
9: Well, the goal is pretty straightforward. I spoke to Senator Lisa Blunt Rochester of Delaware about it.
10: Our goal is to protect this election before the election happens, during the election, and after the election.
8: Okay.
9: And this task force is made up of lawmakers and staff from at least 11 Senate offices, as well as outside advisors like President Obama's Attorney General Eric Holder and a constellation of leaders from Good Governance Group. One part of this work, just as an example, Senate congressional staff have been meeting in person each week for months and have a list of about 100-ish threats they're developing responses to that run the gamut, from issues at a single polling location to the potential that President Trump sends troops to voting sites.
8: Wow, 100 scenarios and pretty extreme range there. How do you get ready for all those?
9: I should say it's not just what they're preparing for here in the coming weeks, it's what they're already doing. Here's Mark Elias, an election litigator and task force member.
11: Right now, my law firm of 60 people is litigating 87 cases in 43 states.
9: And those cases right now are largely centered on the DOJ's efforts to obtain state voter rolls and a White House effort to restrict mail-in voting. The task force's work now is getting lawmakers prepared to be the connective tissue between pro-democracy groups and litigators and their state and local counterparts working to actually administer the midterms around the country. Obviously, there's not a lot they can do legislatively as the minority party, but as members of Congress, they do have big megaphones.
8: So let's talk about the threat here. We know that President Trump lost the 2020 election, according to thousands of election officials, but tried to overturn the results. Even after his own allies couldn't find evidence that he had won, he continued making this false claim. But what is he saying about the midterms coming up in which he's not on the ballot?
9: Well, since returning to office, he's mused about declaring a national election emergency, whatever that means. He's also refused to rule out sending troops to polls, though a DHS official told NPR that ICE would not be sent to polls. In a speech from the White House in July, Trump questioned why Democrats won't support his election overhaul bill, the Save America Act.
12: How easy is that to do unless you want to cheat? The only reason you wouldn't do it is you want to cheat.
9: White House spokeswoman Lauren Bis told me that every American should be asking why Democrats are fighting against the Save America Act, which includes common sense election integrity measures, she said, that are strongly supported by the vast majority of Americans.
8: Is this Democratic task force assuming that efforts will be made to compromise the vote?
9: They are, but they're optimistic that things will go okay. The task force members I spoke to were broadly confident that the Democratic system will eventually win out over any effort to disrupt the election process. Here's Vanita Gupta, a senior Biden DOJ official now at NYU Law.
13: Maybe the process of getting from here to a new Congress may be messier than any of us would like, but we are going to have free and fair elections so long as people don't take for granted their right to vote.
9: And Steve, that sentiment was shared by everyone I spoke to. People should feel confident to cast their ballot.
8: NPR's Eric McDaniel, thanks for coming by.
9: Thank you.
0: Time now for StoryCorps. In the mid-1970s, Travis Holmes started the city's first food truck in Birmingham, Alabama. And from a young age, his son Travis Jr. was there working by his side. But when he was just 26 years old, Travis Jr. was killed, leaving behind an infant son of his own. Grandson and grandfather came to StoryCorps to remember him.
14: Your dad was 10 when he started working with me. When he get off school, he would want to come and get on the truck. And I said, no, you got to do your homework. But whatever he see me doing, he tried to do. We had competition. And he always said, I can do this faster than you.
15: How would you describe my dad?
14: Everywhere we went, we traveled together. Everyone loved him. Customers could come up to the truck, unruly, angry, but he gave them a friendly smile, and before you knew it, they were laughing and joking with each other. And those memories I would cherish the rest of my life.
15: After my dad's death, what was it like going back to the food truck?
14: It took me quite a while. It's the emptiness. It beat me down really tremendous. And customers, some still come looking for him, and then I'd have to tell him he's gone, you know. But I wanted to do it for his sake. I wanted to carry on for him because he loved it. And, you know, I wanted to make sure you had a happy life, that your father would have provided for you. I'll never forget the day. You were probably about 9 years old that you came in the truck and you started to cut the onions.
15: I was excited. My friends would ask me, man, what you doing on the weekend? I'm going with my granddad.
14: And I learned by watching you, somebody hungry, so they haven't had any food, you're going to take care of them. Even if you have to come out your pocket, you're going to take care of them. I'm 73 years old and just finished cancer treatment. I know Father Time is not on my side. So if anyone is to carry my legend on, it's got to be you.
15: Yes, sir. I'm carrying on the legacy of you and my dad. A lot of people have told me that I look just like him, and it's like he's living through me, you know?
14: Yes. And we got the same bond. How you look out for me and I look out for you. And I do appreciate you, sir.
15: I know you still miss your son. And we both are going through the days of living without him. And it gets no better than having us there for each other.
0: Travis Holmes III with his grandfather, Travis Holmes Sr. Their interview is archived at the Library of Congress.
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18: Live from NPR News in Washington, I'm Dave Mattingly. Authorities in Nepal say at least 538 people are confirmed dead following Wednesday's glacier collapse that triggered mudslides and flash flooding along the border with Tibet. Dozens of Americans are among the missing. The Prime Minister of Qatar was in Iran yesterday to try to restart mediated peace talks with the U.S. NPR's Aya Batraoui has more.
19: Qatar says its Prime Minister Sheikh Mohammed Al Thani met with Iran's president and its lead negotiator to discuss the necessity of resuming the diplomatic track and avoiding further escalation. And just before the visit to Iran, Al Thani spoke with Gulf Arab counterparts. Qatari analyst Rashid Al Mohannadi explains.
20: I would read that as coordination and consolidation of positions before conducting the visit.
19: He says that includes pressuring Iran to come back to the negotiating table and reopening the Strait of Hormuz. Data shared with NPR by research firm ICIS shows Iran's closure of the strait slashed Qatar's gas exports from more than 500 shipments between March and August of last year to just 18 this year. During the war, Iranian missiles damaged a sprawling U.S. airbase in Qatar and the country's natural gas refinery. Aya Batraoui, NPR News, Dubai.
18: It was 6 months ago today, President Trump launched Operation Epic Fury against Iran, a war Trump and Defense Secretary Pete Hegseth said would take weeks. This is NPR News.
6: Good Friday morning, live from the GBH newsroom in Boston. I'm Tori Bedford. It may be known as Allston Christmas, but the biggest move-in day of the year impacts all of Boston. Thousands of new and returning students are filling city streets this weekend. The city says it's preparing with additional inspections, trash collection, and parking restrictions. Tanya Del Rio from the city's Inspectional Services Department is reminding people inspectors are there to help.
21: Yes, we do enforcement. Yes, we will write violations where appropriate, but we're also out there to educate and to answer questions. So don't be afraid of our inspectors. They really want to be out there talking to you and understanding that a conversation might just be the way to solve an issue.
6: Officials are also reminding new residents to plan ahead, know your collection day, and schedule special item pickups to avoid crowded sidewalks. The president of Hampshire College has confirmed the school, which is scheduled to close at the end of the year, has received a philanthropic loan to pay off more than $21 million of bank debt. NEPM's Jill Kaufman has the story.
22: Earlier this summer, Hampshire College said it had reached an agreement with a philanthropic partner who loaned the school an unspecified amount of money to teach through the fall and then close. The school's next step would be the sale of its buildings and 800-acre campus to pay off at least $21 million in bank loans. This week, that same philanthropic partner covered the school's bank debt. In an email, Hampshire College President Jennifer Chrysler confirmed the funds came from the LLC Ardo Carpus Partners, led by Jesse Jones, an alum of one of the five colleges. Chrysler said the loan will now allow the school to approach the sale of the campus, quote, more deliberately, rather than making decisions simply to meet an immediate financial deadline.
6: That's Jill Kaufman for Connecting the Commonwealth. Upgrades to the Steamship Authority Terminal and Woods Hole have addressed flood resiliency and sustainability issues, but they'll have little effect on long-term traffic problems. CAI's Amy Kolb-Noyes reports that solution may lie in New Bedford.
23: Alex Kriska took over as general manager of the Steamship Authority in January. He says a New Bedford terminal could solve some big problems for the Martha's Vineyard ferry service.
24: Long-term goal, I think that's where we kind of have to look to. If we want to continue to grow, or if there's any kind of growth, that, you know, obviously the island's going to only handle so much. But the village of Woods Hole, the town of Falmouth, it's a challenge for them to have all our trucks and all the cars coming through. With the bridge construction coming up, that's going to be a challenge.
23: Kriska says a New Bedford terminal could take 5 to 10 years to site and get up and running. The Woods Hole terminal currently serves about 2.4 million passengers a year and handles 550,000 vehicle transports.
6: That's Amy Kolb-Noyes for Connecting the Commonwealth. It's 72 degrees in Boston. 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
8: It's Morning Edition from NPR News. I'm Steve Inskeep in Washington, D.C.
0: And I'm Amy Martinez in Culver City, California. A federal judge heard arguments Thursday over the latest efforts to put President Trump's name back on the Kennedy Center.
8: The board that oversees the memorial to the slain president wants to change the wording on the building soon, as early as 2 weeks from now.
0: NPR culture correspondent Anastasia Tsiolkas has been covering all of this for us. Anastasia, so early in his second term, President Trump made himself the chair of the Kennedy Center board. What does it want to do now?
1: So the board, which is now dominated by members appointed by President Trump, voted a couple of weeks ago on August 13th to close the main building of the Kennedy Center, meaning its biggest halls, its biggest performing spaces, for 2 years for renovations. And they also voted to put up a new sign on the entryway that would read, quote, the John F. Kennedy Memorial Center for the Performing Arts, restored and renovated by President Donald J. Trump. And they say if Trump raises $100 million, they'll add a third line reading, quote, endowed by the Trump Kennedy Center Fund. And they're not stopping there. The board says it also wants to rename the physical grounds President Donald J. Trump Plaza. And they want that restored and renovated sign up as early as September 9th.
0: And if they don't get their way, they say the building might have to be torn down?
1: Yeah. Earlier this week, in their own legal filings, the board said if there's no major renovation, they might have to demolish the Kennedy Center and perhaps build something else altogether, like an outdoor amphitheater. Now, I have to note, in a statement they emailed to me afterwards, the Kennedy Center walked that back, and they call that a, quote, hypothetical scenario.
0: Okay, so how did all this land them back in court?
1: Well, this is all part of the federal lawsuit which Representative Joyce Beatty, Democrat of Ohio, originally filed last December. And the judge in the suit, Christopher R. Cooper, has already ruled that it was unlawful to rename it the Trump Kennedy Center. Only Congress has that authority since the center was created as a living memorial to President John F. Kennedy.
0: So this latest round is over the name again.
1: That's exactly it. The question really at this now is, would adding Trump's name in the way that the board wants to fundamentally be the same as renaming the center after Trump, or is it something different? Beatty and her team are arguing it's basically the same thing. In their emergency motion that led to this hearing, Beatty's lawyers quoted Yogi Berra. It's deja vu all over again. Joyce Beatty was on All Things Considered yesterday afternoon to discuss all this, and she said what she's been saying since the start of all of this.
2: The law is very clear that you cannot change what Congress has already passed.
1: She's also been making the point that the board wants to put up a sign now saying the center has been renovated and restored before anything's actually happened.
0: So what's the Trump team saying about all this?
1: So the board and Trump in his role as Kennedy Center chairman are all being represented by lawyers from the Department of Justice, from the civil division of the DOJ, and they're arguing that an enormous renovation is desperately needed and that Trump is the only person who can do it. And they're saying that adding Trump's name is not the same as changing anything.
0: I think Yogi also said it ain't over till it's over. I guess we'll find out. That's NPR's Anastasia Tsiolkas. Anastasia, thanks.
1: You bet.
8: Our discussion of this topic also ain't over because Philip Kennicott is with us. He's a longtime culture critic at The Washington Post who's been writing about President Trump's many interventions into the Kennedy Center. Mr. Kennicott, good morning.
3: Good morning.
8: What do you make of the efforts we just heard about to work around the law?
3: Well, the judge will have to decide whether or not this rather subtle attempt to get Trump's name branded on the building a couple times is okay with the 1964 law that creates the center. But I think the real important issue here is simply the fact that we know from what's happened at the center once Donald Trump took it over, that if his name is on that building, audiences will not come back, performers will not play there, and the Kennedy Center will effectively die.
8: Wow. Why don't you just talk me through why that would be?
3: Well, so this is going way back to the beginning of the administration, when Donald Trump took over the center. It became very clear that there was a growing audience boycott. And then back in December of last year, when they literally put his name onto the building, that boycott became a kind of cascade of people leaving, artists leaving. And effectively, the center, which is meant to honor the 35th president by hosting and presenting the performing arts, they couldn't book groups to come. People were canceling. And the boycott, we can see from financial numbers, inside numbers, had a really devastating impact on the center's finances.
8: Let's talk that through. How much trouble is the Kennedy Center in as an institution?
3: Well, I think the fact that the board is asking for a two-year closure to do these renovations indicates that it's extreme trouble. They say that this is necessary to do the renovations more efficiently and cheaply. It would cost more to keep the Kennedy Center open, which has always been the path they've used in the past. They would close the Opera House, but keep the Symphony Hall open, mm-hmm. that kind of thing. This two-year closure really, I think, is about the fact that they've got nothing to put on the stage. They can't function as a center because the two essential parts of their ecosystem, the audience and the artists, don't want to be in the building if Trump's name is on it.
8: I'm thinking some of the institutions that called the Kennedy Center home have moved out. What is still there that is a regular recurring part of the Kennedy Center program?
3: Well, the main thing, the main constituent that really is in a position that makes it impossible for them to leave is the National Symphony Orchestra. And right now, the symphony has planned to perform its upcoming season in six different halls around the city and to go on tour a lot. So they've already figured out a way to get out of the Kennedy Center because they think it's going to close. The opera company has left completely. They've broken their association with the Kennedy Center. So beyond the symphony and a chamber music series and a few other small things, these performances of something called the Millennium Stage, there's really nothing going on in the building at the moment.
8: You mean it's just empty most nights? The stages are dark most nights?
3: Yeah, I mean, if you go down there now, of course, we're in the summer, so it would always be a lot darker. But in the summer, they traditionally would have some big glitzy musical that would keep audiences coming. But I was there at the end of the regular spring season, and it was ghost-like. It was really sad. I've been going for more than a quarter century, and it's always a vibrant place. You could swing a dead cat and not hit anybody walking through the halls at this point.
8: Hmm. Do you perceive the board of the Kennedy Center doing anything about the lack of performances that you describe? In short, are they doing anything about anything except making sure that they glorify Donald Trump as much as possible?
3: I think that's the key issue here. It should be painfully clear to the board that Trump's name is toxic to the very people the center is meant to serve. So if they're not taking that fact into account, they can't actually program the building. So they're not actually keeping the building functioning at this point.
8: Philip Kennicott writes about culture and the arts for The Washington Post. Thanks for your insights. Really appreciate it.
3: Thanks for having me.
8: Hey, thanks for listening to your public radio station, which brings you Morning Edition. You've almost made it to the end of summer. Hope it's been a good one. 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
9: I'm Jim Browdy. 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
6: Good morning, live from the GBH newsroom. I'm Tori Bedford with Morning Edition. We've got a warm, muggy day ahead. Meteorologist Dave Epstein has your full forecast.
12: We'll see partly sunny skies for today. It's very humid. Temperatures will be in the lower 80s, dew points in the 60s and low 70s. There might be a shower or a thunderstorm this evening, but most of us will not see that. Overnight tonight, partly cloudy down into the low 60s. Tomorrow, you'll notice that humidity will be basically dropping. Temperatures in the low 80s, a nice day. Comfortable for sleeping Saturday night into the 50s in the suburbs, 60 in Boston. Sunday, mostly sunny and warm. Temperatures in the mid-80s. For GBH News, I'm Dave Epstein.
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4: Today we're taking the Newburyport-Rockport line to Lynn, 20 minutes from North Station. We're going for a tour of the city's murals and outdoor art collection, and it's going to start as soon as we get off the train. From the platform, you can see this huge piece, a painting of an older woman smelling a pink rose, and on the flower's stem is a black-capped chickadee. Keep walking towards the city's central square and take in the colorful murals. The nonprofit Beyond Walls is behind a lot of these paintings, and they have an online map you can use to find more information about the artists and the pieces themselves. Some of the murals were created with help from local youth or school teachers, and it's really exciting to see how the community is shaping the art around them. If you need a break from the outdoors, stop by the galleries at Lynn Arts. They're open 3 to 7 p.m. today at 25 Exchange Street. And to end your day, walk over to Red Rock Park, the Lynn Shore Reservation, or Nahant Beach Reservation, each about a 20-minute walk from the commuter rail station. 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
13: The chip maker powering the AI boom reported strong quarterly earnings again this week. And for the first time all year, the markets cheered. Investors have been in a skeptical mood about massive AI spending. So what changed? And what does it say about the state of the AI trade? We asked Anita Ramaswamy, columnist at The Information, to break it down.
15: The funny thing is nothing really was that different. I mean, NVIDIA has pretty much every single quarter that they've reported in recent history beat their estimates in terms of how much they say they're going to make. I think that, you know, the market has these ups and downs, and there are, you know, concerns sometimes about, you know, I think in the recent months, it's been about NVIDIA backstopping a lot of its customers.
13: Right.
15: So offering support to companies that are actually buying its chips, and some concerns about whether that is circular financing. One of the analysts on the investor call actually asked about this, and NVIDIA's CFO basically said, you know, we don't see it as circular financing, even though a quarter of NVIDIA's revenues next year are going to be related to these different AI labs that NVIDIA is basically financially supporting in some way.
13: We saw during the previous big tech earnings, which we talked about, a lot of sort of skepticism about these growing spend amounts on capital expenditures, much of which was going to buy NVIDIA chips. So it follows, of course, that NVIDIA earnings are going to be good, but sort of like one scared investors, the others didn't.
15: Right. And I think also to some extent, there's a dynamic here where NVIDIA is just expanding its reach, and that has started to be perceived as a good thing. One investment that I followed was, you know, this month was that NVIDIA committed money to investing in Poolside, which is an AI model maker. And that's really interesting because we all think of NVIDIA as the chip maker and they're dealing with the hardware. Now that that's happening, we're seeing NVIDIA sort of expand its tentacles into all these different parts of AI. And that could be a good thing in terms of it's definitely juicing their growth, but it could also be a bad thing in terms of the dependency that all of these different companies in AI have with one another.
13: Okay, what about the sort of inverse of NVIDIA moving more into the model game and the model companies moving more into the chip game? We've seen, of course, Google and Amazon have been making their own AI chips. How big of a threat is that to NVIDIA?
15: I think it's a substantial threat, but at the end of the day, NVIDIA has a huge first mover advantage and they have a huge technological advantage. But the analogy that I've heard that really describes the threat, I think, really well is the idea that NVIDIA chips are like the Ferraris of AI chips, and you don't need a Ferrari to go to the grocery store on a Tuesday, right? And so I think a lot of these companies are saying, we don't want to spend as much money on NVIDIA chips. They are really expensive. They are really advanced. And NVIDIA even said this quarter that it's planning to continue to raise prices on its new chips.
13: That's Anita Ramaswamy at The Information. This conversation was part of our Tech Week in Review segment. You can find it on our website, marketplace.org/techbytes. Emma Condon produced this episode. Jesus Alvarado and Courtney Bergseeker also produced our show this week. Gary O'Keefe is our engineer. Daisy Palacios is the supervising producer. Nancy Fragali is the executive producer. I'm Megan McCarty-Carino, and that's Marketplace Tech. This is APM.
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11: 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The Vienna Philharmonic Summer Concert returns, featuring bass baritone Brian Turfel as guest soloist. Don't miss the famed orchestra's annual concert on great performances. 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
16: It's Morning Edition from NPR News. I'm A. Martinez.
8: And I'm Steve Inskeep. The nation's main nuclear watchdog is preparing to abandon a decades-old radiation safety rule as part of President Trump's changes to nuclear oversight. NPR's Jeff Brumfield reports.
17: The Nuclear Regulatory Commission does a lot of things, but big picture, it really only has one job, to keep people safe from radiation.
19: At high radiation doses, nobody's really arguing radiation causes cancer.
17: David Brenner directs the Center for Radiological Research at Columbia University. High doses of radiation damage DNA and can cause mutations that lead to cancer. But when the dose is low, it's much harder to determine risk.
19: As you go down in dose, what you're looking for is a very small increase in cancer risk over a very large background.
17: Around 40% of people develop cancer over their lifetime.
19: That's what makes it really, really hard.
17: For the past 50 years or so, the Nuclear Regulatory Commission has dealt with this uncertainty by requiring that radiation exposure be kept as low as possible. The principle is called as low as reasonably achievable, or ALARA for short. But now NRC's chairman Ho Ni says that ALARA is no longer working. Speaking on the Federal News Network this week, Ni drew a comparison to speed limits. A road speed limit might be 55 miles per hour, but
20: imagine if there was another rule that says you have to drive as slow as reasonably achievable to be safer. Well, what does that mean? 50, 45, 25 miles per hour?
17: That uncertainty would make it hard for drivers. And similarly, ALARA is making it hard for reactor designers, Ni argued. He said getting rid of it is part of a sweeping overhaul of many NRC rules.
20: The reason we're taking these regulatory reforms is because there's an urgent demand for more electricity in the United States due to artificial intelligence, data centers, and industrial growth.
17: Removing ALARA will especially help the design of new, smaller reactors that could power some of these applications, he said. Emily Caffrey is a health physicist at the University of Alabama at Birmingham. She agrees that it was probably time to say goodbye to ALARA.
25: Keeping doses as low as reasonably achievable was a fair idea. But the reality is what that has become has been driving doses to zero.
17: like a speed limit, Caffrey says there should be a set level of radiation exposure that everyone agrees on.
25: You should have a number, because reasonable is too loosey-goosey.
17: But Edwin Lyman with the Union of Concerned Scientists says that ALARA should stay. It may be imperfect, but its net effect has been to reduce radiation exposure to very low levels.
2: Removing it would remove that incentive for these companies to continue to maintain the practices that have protected their workers and the public.
17: The harms of low-dose radiation exposure are difficult to see, but Lyman says NRC's own models suggest those harms exist. In his opinion, the revised rule ignores that risk.
2: It's trying to devalue and de-emphasize the harm of ionizing radiation exposure.
17: The NRC says the new rule could come into effect early next year. Jeff Brumfield, NPR News.
0: Tonight, the minor league baseball team Louisville Bats will wear jerseys that honor the Louisville Blackcaps, a team from the 1930s. It's part of an initiative called The Nine that celebrates stories of the Negro Leagues. Here's Giselle Roden with Louisville Public Media.
18: At Slugger Field, the Louisville Bats are gearing up for their series against the Gwinnett Stripers from Atlanta. They'll wear the black uniforms with Louisville in red lettering spread across the front of the jersey to pay tribute to the complicated history of the Louisville Blackcaps.
21: I would have loved to watch them play.
18: That's Bats president Greg Galliott.
21: They were a colorful group, very spirited. Sounds like they played a fairly aggressive brand of baseball, loved running the bases. Sound like they were great athletes.
18: The Blackcaps were part of the Negro Southern League, which had eight teams. There were six other Negro leagues across the country, including the Negro National League. That's where Jackie Robinson played for the Kansas City Monarchs. Galliott says the nine tribute games also honor the baseball legend.
21: Most people did not realize that was Jackie Robinson's minor league number. That's why this was created as the nine. It was a tribute to Jackie and his days playing in Montreal as a minor leaguer.
18: After Robinson broke the color barrier in 1947, many Negro League teams dissolved. Not much is known about the Louisville Blackcaps. The few stats available show that there were about 12 players. They only had a few years in Louisville. Galliott says they paved the way for minor league baseball in the city. And there are still some questions he has.
21: I would like to find out how many people actually went to the games, how big their following was. Was there ever the opportunity for them to maybe cross over and play some games against other AAA, AA?
18: They just weren't covered as much as their white counterparts, according to the Negro League Baseball Museum in Kansas City, Missouri. But there is one Blackcaps player that Louisville still talks about. On a recent morning, the early dew hugged tightly to the overgrown grass at Eastern Cemetery. A short trek around the back of the property sits the burial site of Felton Snow.
22: He was a solid player. He played infield, third base, shortstop, and probably second too.
18: Tad Meyer wipes the water off the gravestone. He's with the Society of American Baseball Research and knows about the Blackcap star.
22: He was one of those guys who was just a good teammate, glued a team together, and from that came his calling to be a manager.
18: After playing with the Blackcaps, he became a coach. In 1945, he got to manage an all-star team of some of baseball's earliest legends, including Jackie Robinson. In the 1950s, Snow hung up his baseball career and became a barber. And that's when Galliott, the Louisville Bats president, met him.
21: And all I knew him as was Snow. This was just a guy that, when my dad had cancer, basically came over and just took care of me and was my dad's barber.
18: Galliott had no idea the man who played catch with him in the backyard sported an impressive baseball career. He later helped get a gravestone for Snow.
21: If it wouldn't have been for him, maybe I would have never really fallen this path.
18: Minor league teams across the country continue to honor the stories of Negro Leagues through the Nine Initiative and remember players wearing their jerseys. But Galliott says there's more to learn about the black players who carved their own legacy into America's favorite pastime. For NPR News, I'm Giselle Roden in Louisville.

0: 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I'm A. Martinez.
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2: More than 400 people were killed by devastating floods on the Nepal-Tibet border. More than 1,000 people are still missing. Good morning, it's Friday, August 28th. I'm Tori Bedford. This is GBH's Morning Edition. Massachusetts officials have issued a ban set to go into effect today on the sale of kratom, a largely unregulated substance with opioid-like effects.
3: Making sure that our stores know, get it off your shelves now, remove it from sale.
2: And after closing arguments, a jury must now decide if Duxbury mother Lindsay Clancy should be held criminally responsible for the killings of her three children.
4: She knew what she did was wrong. She could conform her behavior to the law and chose not to.
2: Foggy today, highs in the low 80s. It's 9:01.
5: Live from NPR News in Washington, I'm Windsor Johnston. Today marks 6 months since the United States and Israel went to war with Iran, with direct talks essentially at a standstill. NPR's Hadil Al-Shanti reports Tehran, in the meantime, has turned the Strait of Hormuz into its strategic weapon.
6: When Israel and the U.S. went to war with Iran on February 28th, one of the stated goals was to bring down the regime in Tehran. While the killing of Ayatollah Ali Khamenei delivered a blow to the Islamic Republic, Iran's leaders have managed to hold on to power, and instead of collapsing, the regime has taken an even harder line. In the past 6 months, Iran blockaded the Strait of Hormuz, disrupting global oil supplies that have been felt at the gas pump worldwide. The war has had severe economic consequences for Iran. The cost of living has skyrocketed. Some Iranians say they're buying groceries on credit and find it hard to track down medicine. Hadil Al-Shalchi, NPR News, Istanbul.
5: Devastating floods have killed at least 538 people in Nepal, with more than 1,500 others still missing, including 90 Americans. NPR's Michelle Kellerman reports international aid is moving into the region as rescue crews struggle to reach some of the hardest-hit communities.
7: The head of the UN mission in Nepal, Lila Peters Yaya, says the floods have wiped out 35 bridges and destroyed about 25 miles of roads in Nepal. And that's making humanitarian efforts all the more complicated.
8: So you have one municipality where, you know, it's impossible to reach by road, and all the aid is being delivered by the government by helicopter.
7: She says the Nepalese government is deploying temporary bridges and the UN is trying to help with that. The UN has offered an initial $2.5 million in humanitarian aid for Nepal, and the Swiss government is pitching in $1 million more. Michelle Kellerman, NPR News, Washington.
5: A federal judge is weighing another effort to put President Trump's name back on the Kennedy Center in Washington, D.C. NPR's Anastasia Zaloukas reports a previous court decision said that only Congress has the authority to change the venue's official name.
9: The board and Trump in his role as Kennedy Center chairman are all being represented by lawyers from the Department of Justice, from the Civil Division of the DOJ, and they're arguing that an enormous renovation is desperately needed and that Trump is the only person who can do it. And they're saying that adding Trump's name is not the same as changing anything.
5: NPR's Anastasia Zaloukas. Federal Reserve Chair Kevin Warsh will deliver a speech today in Jackson Hole, Wyoming. Investors will be listening for clues about how he plans to tackle inflation and where interest rates may be heading. 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
2: Good Friday morning. Live from the GBH newsroom in Boston, I'm Tori Bedford. Jurors continue deliberating today in the Lindsay Clancy trial. Clancy admits that she killed her three young children at their Duxbury home in January of 2023. But her defense attorney, Kevin Reddington, argues she was suffering from severe postpartum psychosis and blamed her doctors for lack of proper care. In his closing arguments yesterday, Reddington asked the jury to consider how Clancy could have turned from a happy mother into a hospital patient who took her own kids' lives.
10: How? Because of the damn medicine and the lousy medical care that she got.
2: Prosecutors argue Clancy's actions showed planning and, quote, ordered thinking. The jury must now decide whether she was criminally responsible or whether severe

0: Her mental illness left her unable to appreciate that what she was doing was wrong or unable to control her actions. If found criminally responsible, Clancy faces life in prison without parole. If found not guilty, she'd be committed to a state mental health facility. The state's top election official says voters still hanging on to their mail-in ballots ahead of Tuesday's primary should not submit them by mail. Massachusetts Secretary of State Bill Galvin says putting your ballot in the mail this late runs the risk of your vote not being counted.
1: It's too late. We can't be sure we're going to receive it. Because this is a primary, all the ballots have to be in the possession of local election officials by 8 o'clock on Tuesday night.
0: Galvin says people who still need to submit their mail-in ballots can instead leave them in special voting drop boxes set up in their community or bring them directly to their local election office. Four Massachusetts retailers that sell the controversial energy supplement Kratom are suing to block an emergency order that would remove the product from shelves across the state. The order from the state's Department of Public Health takes effect today and temporarily classifies all items derived from the Southeast Asian plant as a Schedule 1 drug. No hearing date has been scheduled for the lawsuit. We'll have a full conversation on Kratom and its impacts and the impacts of today's emergency order right here in about 10 minutes. At Gillette this weekend, part performance, part baseball, the Savannah Bananas. The exhibition baseball team was founded by Jesse Cole, a Scituate native. He says they plan to make this weekend's games memorable ones.
2: You think about the love of sports here in New England, and especially for the Patriots, the legends that have played here, and the amazing moments, and the crowds. You know, we want to pay tribute to that. And so for us, we're going to bring a lot of moments back. We're going to maybe bring some special stars from former Patriot teams, because our big goal is just to celebrate where we are.
0: The Savannah Bananas will play two sold-out games against the Loco Beach Coconuts Friday and Saturday. These will be the first ever baseball games held at Gillette. And it's a battle in the Bronx as the Red Sox take on the Yankees. The first of four games starts today. First pitch at 7:15 this evening. Very muggy today. GBH meteorologist Dave Epstein has the forecast.
3: We have a southerly flow of air today. That's going to keep the humidity quite high. It's not that breezy. There might be a shower or thunderstorm as a front approaches. That front's going to push the humidity out to sea tonight. Temperatures will stay in the 70s this evening, falling to the 60s late at night. When you get up tomorrow morning, you'll probably be able to open up the windows. Temperatures in the lower 80s in the afternoon, and certainly more comfortable Saturday night. Mostly clear skies, 50s for many of us, 60s in Boston. But with the dew points much lower, it'll feel better. Sunday, mostly sunny, a nice day. We're in the mid-80s, certainly a good beach day if you want to do that. And Monday, partly sunny, low 80s. Humidity and a chance for showers will arrive later next week. For GBH News, I'm Dave Epstein.
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5: It's Morning Edition from NPR News. I'm Steve Inskeep in Washington, D.C.
6: And I'm A. Martinez in Culver City, California. It's been 2 days since nearly 30-foot-high waves raced down a river between Tibet and Nepal, wiping away communities for miles downstream.
5: Police in Nepal say the death toll has risen to more than 500 people, and that is just on the Nepal side of the border. More than 1,500 people in total are still missing.
6: NPR's Dia Hadid covers Nepal. She's on the line with us now. Dia, so it's been 2 days. What's the latest information about these floods?
7: Search and rescue efforts are still ongoing. The waters receded from most places, leaving behind mud and debris. But Santosh Pandey from the aid group Oxfam says one of the worst affected areas, Raswa, is still only accessible by helicopter. So that's how they're getting aid in.
8: So we are coordinating with the government, providing support basically on non-food items and hygiene kits.
7: But because that area is largely inaccessible, it also means the death count is likely to rise further. And now authorities are warning that there might be secondary floods because there's still an overflowing lake in the area where experts say the first glacier collapsed, blocking up a river valley and triggering those major floods. There's concern it might burst. David Fisher is head of Nepal's Red Cross delegation.
9: We're worried, of course, for the population and for the safety of our own colleagues. We don't have a full view about what kind of intensity would come in a second flood.
7: He says for now, in other devastated areas, aid is getting in.
6: Yeah, it sounds like that area is still very dangerous. So what does that mean for the rescue efforts? Are more people likely to be found? Any hope of that?
7: Nepali authorities say they've now rescued more than 1,500 people. Some survivors recounted how they fled into forested hills, so there is hope for others. But the situation is so very uncertain. We don't even know yet if those rescued people were even included in the list of the missing.
6: Yeah, we mentioned how the State Department says 90 Americans are among the foreigners missing. Any of them at all? Have any of them been found?
7: Yeah, to be clear, the State Department says impacted, not missing. And it appears many of those Americans were Hindu pilgrims, like the in-laws of 28-year-old Ariadna Riley. Her husband's parents are 64-year-old Neelam Kumari Sharma and 65-year-old Ramesh Sharma. She tells NPR they retired and saved to make a pilgrimage to circle Mount Kailash in Tibet. It's a mountain revered by Hindus.
10: They were really excited. They were eager to be able to participate in, for them, an incredible event.
7: She says they haven't heard anything so far.
10: We have been tirelessly looking for them. That's just been the most torturous part that anyone can imagine, is not knowing where your family is.
6: Yeah, that sounds absolutely awful. Has the State Department said anything more about this?
7: President Trump expressed his sorrow in the White House yesterday and said his administration offered any help that Nepal needs. So far, the State Department says it's deployed $500,000 to rescue efforts. David Fisher from the Red Cross says they're calling for solidarity.
9: Not just for the first ration for the first day, but to really put them back on their feet.
7: And solidarity to help Nepal mitigate the impact of human-caused climate change, which, frankly, they've barely contributed to, but are paying a massive price.
9: The climate change is absolutely accelerating disasters. We're not going to be able to cope with them if we don't invest very substantially in risk reduction, early warning.
7: To help people flee before the waters come.
6: All right, that's NPR's Dia Hadid, who covers Nepal. Dia, thank you.
7: You're welcome, A.
5: Americans who are waiting for news from Nepal include Shreya Ahuja. She lives in North Carolina. She's now in Washington, D.C. with other family members, where they have gathered hoping for the safety of Shreya's parents, Deepak and Madhu Ahuja, who were visiting Nepal when the floods began. Welcome to the program.
11: Hi, Steve. Thank you for having me on the show.
5: I'm sorry for what you're going through. Can you tell me something about your parents?
11: Well, they're the best parents in the world, but I'm sure any daughter would say that. We grew up in Dallas. They're both born in India, so they immigrated here in the 90s. They are U.S. citizens, both small business owners in Dallas. They've worked really hard to build the lives that they have. And it was my dad's 60th birthday, and so they chose this pilgrimage trek because it was his birthday wish list.
5: 60th birthday, and you said pilgrimage trek. What was the organization and what was the trek supposed to be?
11: So the trek was to Mount Kailash, which is a holy site for many religions, but especially for us Hindus. And they were traveling with the Isha Foundation Sacred Walks.
5: Okay. And when did you last hear from your parents?
11: They were checking in with us periodically during the trip, either via text or uploading photos into our shared album. And then I last talked with them on the phone my time, August 25th, 7:30 p.m., that's when they told me that they had completed their trek, which we actually were the most worried about, them physically making it through the trek. They had actually gotten to meet the spiritual leader, which they were extremely excited by and felt like they had been blessed. And then they told me they were in Saga in China and departing shortly for the border. And this was just hours before they reached the border and were impacted by the floods.
5: So you had reached the moment where you thought they were beyond any risk, any danger.
11: Essentially, yeah.
5: When did you begin to think they might be in trouble?
11: So I went to sleep that night after talking to my parents. I went to work the next morning. I was at work for 15 minutes and I saw a few of my aunts start texting about flash flooding in Nepal. And I tried texting them. I tried calling them. And initially I wasn't too concerned. I feel like everyone thinks, what are the chances that they were in that exact spot?
5: Yeah.
11: But we did receive confirmation about 10 minutes later from the Isha Foundation via email that they had a group of about 77 people that were impacted, and our parents were part of that group.
12: I'm so sorry. What other evidence do you have of what may have happened to them?
11: My sister was sharing location with them, and so her last location of them is about an hour before the flood hit and is in the exact spot that the Isha Foundation reported that they would be. And that location is the Girung border crossing that is at the border of China and Nepal. And there is CCTV footage with a timestamp of exactly when that flash flooding happens and entirely destroys the building that they were supposed to be in.
12: I'm so sorry. Now, I know that your family is gathered here in Washington, D.C., I guess to be close to information if you can, and maybe to support each other as well. What have your hours and days been like?
11: It's all essentially been one long day. Haven't really slept. I think we're all well aware that the situation is dynamic for our parents. Even if they're fine somewhere now, they may not be in a few hours, and we're just really hoping that we can get to them in time.
12: Thank you for sharing that. What help do you want from people who are listening?
11: Call your local legislators. We've been doing that as well to see if the U.S. can provide support for the American citizens, including my parents that are there. We would really love to see more inter-nation collaboration with India, Nepal, China, and the U.S. all working hand in hand. I know from friends who work with SpaceX that Starlink has made efforts to put down dishes in Nepal, but are currently not authorized to. So we would love to see that as well. These are all tangible things that could really help us get into contact with people on the ground.
12: I suppose the hope here is that there may be people who are just out of communication at this time. Is that right?
11: That's definitely the hope.
12: Well, Shreya Ahuja, thank you very much for taking the time. I really appreciate the insights.
11: Thank you for having me.
6: In other news now, let's turn to President Trump's feud with a neighbor and longtime ally. On the first day of his second term, Trump signed an order renaming the Gulf of Mexico the Gulf of America. Now, he's made a similar move to rename Lake Ontario. Here's NPR's Danielle Kurtzleben.
13: Trump announced the proposed change in a video this week, using a Sharpie to rewrite the lake's name on a map.
14: And all it takes is a good pen and some intelligence. So Lake Ontario, that's gone. Lake America.
13: Yesterday, he signed an executive order changing the name for official U.S. government purposes. The reason, Trump said, is that Canada treats the U.S. unfairly on trade.
14: People oftentimes, they'll ask me, who's the worst to deal with on trade? And I said, that's easy, Canada. They are the worst to trade. And they feel entitled, and just we can't have that.
13: Trump, in fact, negotiated a trade pact with Canada and Mexico in his first term, the USMCA. But despite that, he has repeatedly imposed or threatened tariffs on Canadian goods this term. Canada retaliated with measures like tariffs and boycotts, for example, pulling American booze off liquor store shelves. Last week, 50% U.S. tariffs on a variety of Canadian goods took effect after trade talks broke down between the countries. Canadian Prime Minister Mark Carney said that the U.S., quote, asked too much and they offered too little. He added this.
15: More fundamentally, the cumulative effect of U.S. demands revealed the limits of their commitment to a true economic partnership.
13: Carney announced dollar-for-dollar retaliatory tariffs, but he also suggested that Canada has further significant leverage when it comes to U.S. energy imports. It's not clear what the name change could achieve on this front. Again, it only applies to how the U.S. government refers to the lake. The body of water itself has a U.S. side and a Canada side, with the border cutting down the middle. Though in announcing the order, Deputy Staff Secretary Ben Moss said that the U.S. side is bigger.
16: This is a lake that has most of its volume in the United States. The deepest parts of the lake sit in United States territory, so this will reflect that this is an American lake.
13: Meanwhile, polls have also repeatedly shown that a majority of Americans dislike Trump's tariff policies. Danielle Kurtzleben, NPR News, The White House.
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0: Good Friday morning and welcome to GBH's Morning Edition. I'm Tori Bedford. Here's a roundup of local events this weekend. The annual Ramble Music Festival is being held tomorrow in Ashburnham. It'll be the 17th year of the festival that raises money to prevent homelessness for military veterans. Boston-based folk rock band The Adam Ezra Group will be among the performers. Tonight and tomorrow, South Boston's Maritime Park will host the Boston Jazz Festival. The free event will feature musicians from around the world. And tomorrow is also the Plymouth Waterfront Festival. More than 230 exhibitors will be in attendance with a rubber duck race, a car show, live music, and lots of food. More local news in 10 minutes here on GBH.
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0: This is GBH's Morning Edition. I'm Tori Bedford. Starting today, kratom is officially becoming a Schedule 1 substance in Massachusetts as state officials move to restrict the sale of the controversial drug with opioid-like effects. The state's ban on kratom is set to last one full year. A group of retailers have filed a lawsuit to stop the ban, saying it would damage their businesses, but so far, the state hasn't responded. Here to go over the battle over kratom and the kratom crackdown in Massachusetts is Jack Gorslein, an investigative reporter and the founder of the drug policy news website Psychedelic States of America. Jack, thank you so much for being here.
22: Thanks so much for having me, Tori.
0: So what is kratom? I mean, it popped up all of a sudden and now it feels like it's everywhere.
22: Yeah. So kratom is known as, also known as Mitragyna speciosa. It's a tropical plant native to Southeast Asia. Historically, for a long time, sold and marketed as an over-the-counter herbal supplement. You can find it, or at least could find it, in a lot of retail environments, in whole leaves, bulk powder, and capsules, as well as in processed formats like gummies and liquid extract shots. But up until this order, kratom sat in pretty much an unregulated legal gray area. And again, pretty widely available, despite some noticeably intoxicating effects. Some work a little bit more like an Adderall or a stimulant medication, and others have a more opioid-like effect, in particular interacting with your opioid receptors.
0: So what
22: brain.
0: Do people use it for?
22: It is used as a step-down treatment by some for substance abuse disorders. Other people do use it as something of a stimulant-like medication or supplement for focus. But due to the wide range of potency and different products, it is difficult to establish, you know, what the particular use case might be for product to product.
0: What's the main concern here? Why did this move from the state come now? Is it about addiction? Is it about the lack of regulation? Where do you think the state is moving forward with this now?
22: I think lack of regulation has a lot to do with it. Kratom is loosely regulated in a lot of states, and many have moved to ban or strictly regulate the products. We're definitely seeing an uptick in kratom-related substance use disorders, but that is in part, as retailers have argued, due to a lack of quality product labeling and potency standards.
0: We have seen really bad effects from kratom. We got preliminary data from the Massachusetts Department of Public Health. It shows 107 people have died from kratom overdoses since their records began in 2020. Eight people so far in 2026 and 21 last year. And that's just very preliminary data.
22: Yeah, I mean, retailers and advocates aren't necessarily asking for a free-for-all. They're arguing that the state is using a sledgehammer here where a scalpel was needed, criminalizing the natural leaf rather than regulating these potent synthetics and other products.
0: Yeah, what would be the difference here in terms of, I think there have been some issues with synthetic kratom, or sometimes the overdoses might be a result of some of the products being too high of a dose, right? We just don't really know because the research hasn't been done. So they're arguing, I guess, on their side that regulation would make it safer, but the state is moving ahead to just classify it as a Schedule I drug like heroin.
22: Exactly. And it's worth noting that by definition, a Schedule I drug is considered to have no medical value or use. Kratom is being used by many for medical related reasons, to treat substance abuse disorder, to address severe anxiety, other mental health conditions. And this recommendation itself will lead to, at least for this year, a recriminalization of personal use and possession, as well as a recriminalization of distribution for retail sellers. This flies in the face of recommendations by international health organizations like the WHO, like the United Nations, and even here, like the American Medical Association, that all recommend the decriminalization and regulation of drugs for personal use and possession.
0: Talk about this lawsuit trying to stop the ban from retailers. It is striking that something that could be just commonly purchased in any gas station yesterday would now become a Schedule I substance. Do you see this lawsuit going anywhere?
22: I think we have seen similar challenges to hemp bans in states like Texas that have led to at least emergency injunctions delaying the implementation of the ban. I wouldn't be surprised, given the precedent, if something similar might happen if this lawsuit is taken seriously. I had seen that the Department of Public Health had said that they hadn't formally received a lawsuit as of yesterday. So you have to assume they might be served today if that is happening. But the likelihood that this ban could be delayed is not out of the woods, but we will see some form of an outright ban within the year.
0: What's going on with kratom at the federal level? Marijuana is still a Schedule I substance at the federal level.
22: Yes, soon to be moved to Schedule III. And while, again, kratom at the federal level has long operated in kind of a legal gray area, there has been, at least initially under the Trump administration, an active effort to emergency schedule kratom to Schedule I. That has been kind of stalled, and the focus has honed in on one of these synthetics, a few of them actually, one being 7-hydroxymitragynous speciosa. A lot of long words here. But yeah, we're seeing significant ties within the Trump administration to natural kratom leaf industry interests. Department of Homeland Security Secretary Mark Wayne Mullen has about $1 million stake, according to reports from the New York Times, in a very common gas station kratom product called
0: Tonics.
22: Feel Fine.
0: Yeah,
22: yes,
0: yeah.
22: Botanic Tonics. You'll see them often as liquid extract shots called Feel Fine. And RFK Jr. just yesterday exited a press conference early after facing questions about his ties to the kratom industry, which had donated a significant amount of money to Trump-associated super PACs.
0: We actually have a clip of that, a reporter asking RFK Jr. why he was only banning 7-O derivatives instead of natural leaf kratom. She pointed out the Justice Department dropped its case against Botanic Tonics, which sold a product that uses kratom, while a Maha pack received a $1 million donation. Here's his response.
1: I don't know anything about either of the things that you just said. I have no idea who the $1 million donation.
2: It was from Jerry Ross, Feel Free.
1: Okay, well, I don't know anything about that. And I don't make decisions.
0: So then he proceeded to walk. They shut it down and he walked out. So on the federal level, gray area, and here, huge shutdown. Where do you see this going in the future, Jack Gorslein?
22: I think we're witnessing profound changes to the way drug policy is regulated at the federal and state level. And I think this is just the beginning of a very long fight to better regulate these kinds of herbal supplements that have intoxicating effects.
0: Great. Investigative reporter Jack Gorslein, thank you so much for being here.
22: Thank you, Tori.
0: This is GBH.
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4: Live from NPR News in Washington, I'm Dave Mattingly. The State Department says about 90 Americans are among those missing in Nepal following this week's glacier collapse that triggered mudslides and a wall of water along the border with Tibet. At least 538 people are confirmed dead. Search teams are using helicopters to try to locate additional survivors in the mud and debris. The chairman of the Federal Reserve will be speaking today in Jackson Hole, Wyoming, less than 3 weeks before the Fed's next meeting on the direction of interest rates. NPR's Scott Horsley says Wall Street will be watching for signals on what policymakers might do in September, with inflation in the U.S. economy still elevated.
8: Inflation has cooled slightly in the last 2 months, but prices are still climbing much faster than shoppers or the Federal Reserve would like. Fed Chairman Kevin Warsh has promised repeatedly to get inflation under control, but so far has offered few specifics. Financial markets were disappointed with the lack of a roadmap at Warsh's last news conference following the Fed meeting in July. The Fed held its benchmark interest rate steady at that meeting, but three members of the rate-setting committee dissented, saying they would have raised rates by a quarter percentage point. Investors put the odds of a rate hike in September at about 1 in 3. Scott Horsley, NPR News, Washington.
4: Ahead of Kevin Warsh's remarks, stocks on Wall Street opened higher this morning. This is NPR News.
0: Good Friday morning, live from the GBH newsroom in Boston. I'm Tori Bedford. Residents will be moving out of old apartments and into new ones all over Greater Boston in the days ahead. Local leaders are offering guidance to people whose living arrangements are changing as leases turn over and college students return to school. That includes the age-old warning to check the height of your moving van before turning onto Sturrow Drive. John Romano is with the City of Boston's Transportation Department. He says if you do your homework, you won't get Sturrowed.
23: It is a very famous phenomenon. So if folks are planning on traveling along that route specifically, they should check the height requirements there. I think that those requirements are posted not with leniency, that those requirements are pretty firm.
0: City officials are also urging those moving in and out of new housing to be careful about waste disposal so as not to attract rodents. Congressman Richard Neal met with Democratic primary challenger Jerome Whalen in a televised debate this week. The pair clashed on health care and corporate campaign donations. Neal touted his nearly 40-year record and the federal money he's brought into the Springfield-based district. He argued Whalen's progressive campaign has focused on platitudes over hard policy.
24: He's light, if not empty, on substance and very light on facts. I have delivered billions of dollars for this congressional district.
0: Whalen, who's a high school teacher, accused Neal of taking donations from health insurers and drug companies while opposing a single-payer health care system.
25: You can't advocate for affordable housing or rent control when you're taking money from Blackstone, the world's largest landlord. You can't say Medicare for all when you're taking money from United Health and Pfizer.
0: The debate was hosted by 22 News in Springfield. Despite calls from environmental advocates, it doesn't look like the Steamship Authority will be going all electric anytime soon. General Manager Alex Kriska says they're looking instead at hybrid power for their next ferry purchase. He says full electric boats aren't viable.
26: We just don't have enough power here in Woods Hole or on the Vineyard to charge them constantly. And with the number of trips we take, you're constantly charging them. That's a lot of electricity you need. But a battery electric project we could do.
0: Kriska described the battery electric option as using a diesel generator to keep batteries charged. Still, he said the time to design and build a ferry with that kind of hybrid system would still take about 6 or 7 years. The Steamship Authority faces a state mandate to produce net zero emissions by 2050. It's 74 degrees in Boston. 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

0: 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I'm Steve Inskeep.
1: I'm Amy Martinez.
2: And I'm Leila Fadel. Today marks 6 months since the U.S. and Israel launched their war against Iran. Throughout this time, NPR's Arzu Rezvani has been in touch with people inside Iran, chronicling their lives and views as the war has shifted, from airstrikes to negotiations to economic war. The constant through all of this has been fear, which is why everyone she spoke to asked NPR not to use their names in case they are punished by the regime for speaking honestly. Arzu joins me now to talk about this. Good morning.
3: Hi, Leila.
2: So I'm thinking back to the night Trump announced this war and how he vowed the end of Iran's regime.
4: To the great, proud people of Iran, I say tonight that the hour of your freedom is at hand.
2: So those bombs start dropping, and very soon after, you're in touch with people inside Iran. What were they saying to you?
3: Yeah, I mean, I knew Iran was going to cut the internet because they have a record of doing that during periods of crisis. So I quickly reached out to all of my contacts to see first, you know, if they were okay, and also to get their first impressions. And as I was talking to people in those opening hours of the war, news suddenly broke.
5: Iran's supreme leader is now dead.
6: The U.S. and Israel say they targeted Khamenei and the rest of Iran's top leadership in massive strikes.
3: Many of the people I was communicating with, they were ecstatic.
7: I'm very happy. I'm excited. Oh my God. I'm shaking.
3: And others were really, really nervous.
8: I'm still concerned because we don't know what's going to happen next. I hope that the next person in charge is more rational and brings this war and this chaos to an end.
2: It's sad hearing his hopes, knowing what we know now. I mean, this war has dragged on for 6 months. It's chaos, attacks and counterattacks, Iran taking control of the Strait of Hormuz.
3: Yeah, and all of that with a leader in place who many analysts regard as much more hardline. So here we are, 6 months later, the Islamic Republic endures, and the new leaders have chosen not to end the chaos, as that man you heard a moment ago hoped they would. Instead, they've unleashed more of it. I remember this one voice memo I got from a woman in Tehran. And she explained how Iranian state TV was proudly televising images of missiles getting past Israel's defenses. And the only feeling that evoked for her was jealousy. Jealousy that Israel had warning systems and sirens and shelters and all these protections for its people, while Iran, despite all their talk of war over so many years, hadn't bothered to do the same for its people.
2: So a feeling of abandonment from their government.
3: Yeah, I'd say so. And it's not just abandonment by Iran's government, but also the U.S. and some Americans. I mean, Trump pretty quickly let go of this idea that Iranians would get to take over their government. But then you also had a lot of anti-war activists in the U.S. protesting the war in those early days. Iran's state media often showed those protests on their channels. And I remember this one woman in Iran sending me a voice note so upset with the protesters. She couldn't wrap her head around how they were only willing to see the U.S. as an imperialist power and not Iran, which has spent years building up proxy forces in the region and meddling in regional wars.
2: I wonder, now that this war has gone on so long, how are people inside Iran, especially those who were in favor of this war in the beginning, how are they doing now?
3: Not great. I mean, pretty much everyone inside the country, those who support the government, and there are many who still do, I've spoken with them, and those who don't support the government, all of them are struggling with a horrendous economy. People were already dealing with hyperinflation before the war, and now this U.S. naval blockade is really squeezing people. A few days ago, one woman who lives in Tehran, she told me that she knows someone who has cancer. And hospitals have turned him away because they don't have the medicine, the treatments he needs. And they can't replace broken medical equipment since nothing is easily getting into the country. The security situation has also grown worse. The state has become extremely paranoid in light of this war. There's been a surge in executions of people accused of spying or trying to overthrow the government. People are much more afraid than ever, which is why everyone asked not to be named in this piece, and also why several people have told me in recent weeks that they can't continue communicating with me anymore. The risks are too great, the future is too uncertain, and they've essentially been silenced.
2: NPR's Arzu Rezvani, who's been covering and speaking to people inside Iran since the beginning of this war 6 months ago. Thank you, Arzu.
3: You're welcome.
0: In 2018, I was reporting from inside Gaza with our colleague Daniel Estrin, and we met a young man holding a kite. He was one of the Gazans back then, hoping to use kites to fly incendiary devices across the border into Israel. That bit of history became relevant recently when the wind blew several kites across the border. Israel says it will treat kites crossing the border as an act of war, whether they are armed or not. Here's NPR's Anas Baba.
1: For 11-year-old is Omar, heading down to the beach to fly his handmade kite. It used to be a simple escape from the war in Gaza. But this weekend, a few stray kites blew across the border into southern Israel and triggered a high-level alert there. They banned everything, he says. Even this kite we fly when we are bored. Is this a weapon they are scared of? The boy's anger is fueled by a dangerous new reality. Israeli officials declare that any kite launched from Gaza will be treated as an act of war, and also threatened to target launch areas and evacuate entire neighborhoods. With 70% of Gaza already under Israeli military control, the threat of mass displacement hit families like shockwaves. Parents across Gaza did not wait to see what would happen. 55-year-old Imad Al-Amour immediately gathered his grandchildren's kites. We gathered all the kites and burned them because the situation became terrifying, he says. It's better to deprive our kids of a game they love than expose them to danger. Israel has pointed to the history of Hamas launching incendiary balloons and kites used to burn farmland across the border back in 2018. Former Israeli military intelligence officer Michael Milstein says the response also reflects deep trauma from the Hamas-led attack of 2023.
9: The traumatic memory of October the 7th is still very fresh, and they do not consider the kites only as kites, but as a kind of threat.
1: But Milstein argues that treating kites as a military threat highlights a glaring strategic void.
9: It shows to Israel that we must rely on diplomatic and political efforts and not only on military response, bombs or attacks.
1: And so, while peace remains stalled, the kites stay grounded, and summer in Gaza is caught in the crossfire. Anas Baba, NPR News, Gaza.
0: It's NPR News. I'm Jim Brown. It's here tomorrow. We'll speak with Mary Mazzio ahead of her new documentary on the first all-women sailing team that competed for America's Cup. Plus, we'll hear from Dr. Ezekiel Emanuel and more. 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
12: Good morning. 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Some clouds and humidity today, highs in the low to mid 80s. And in just a moment, GBH meteorologist Dave Epstein will talk about Tropical Storm Dolly. A patient was brought to Mass General Hospital in Boston this week after what officials are calling an exposure to a chemical substance. The Boston Fire Department's hazmat team initially said they were called onto the scene on Wednesday night to assist with a mercury spill, but hospital officers later clarified that was not the case. No other details on the substance or the person's condition have been made immediately available. Mass General says the hospital remains open and there's no interruption to patient care. This is GBH.
13: Here's your Growing Wisdom Minute for Friday, the 28th of August. Let's talk tropics, because we actually have a tropical storm out there this morning. Tropical storm named Dolly. Now, that is just a coincidence. These names are put into effect in little chunks of 5 years. So we've known for a while that A, B, C, D, the fourth storm, name storm of the season, would be Dolly this year. And it's just an innocuous little storm. It actually may bring some beneficial rains to parts of Puerto Rico here as we head towards early next week. It does not appear that it's going to be anything besides a windy bunch of thunderstorms. It's not going to reach hurricane status, and it will eventually just dissipate over the southeast. Nevertheless, kind of an interesting coincidence to have Tropical Storm Dolly this week. For GBH News, I'm Dave Epstein.
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0: This is GBH's Morning Edition. I'm Tori Bedford. This weekend, Fenway Park will host Massachusetts' first ever sanctioned bare-knuckle fighting event. That's an old form of boxing, and like the name implies, the fighting is gloves off. GBH's Esteban Bustillos met up with one of this weekend's contenders.
1: If you get lost looking for the Law Town Boxing Gym in Lawrence, just follow the thuds of fist making contact with punching bags and bodies. It's tucked in the basement of a building that was once a mill. But this old factory now produces punches. And it's where Haverhill fighter Harry Gigliotti puts in his work as he gets ready for his big night at Fenway Park. Here, Gigliotti has a warm greeting or friendly jab for just about everyone. But he's nicknamed the Hitman. And that's who was speaking when he verbally sparred with his opponent in the main event, King Kai Stewart, at a pre-fight press conference last month.
2: I'm gonna out-jab you, I'm gonna out-work you, I'm gonna hit you with every angle. You've never seen anything at this pedigree, you're not even on my level.
1: Now, that's just the kind of showmanship that's part of modern combat sports. For Gigliotti, fighting is in his blood, and fighting bare knuckle is a way to move that legacy forward.
3: All my family, like I said prior to this, was just boxers. I've kind of created my own name, my own path. So it's cool to be able to have the torch passed down to me, but also create my own thing.
1: Massachusetts is no stranger to the art of producing great fighters, gloved or not. And while the BKFC has only been around since 2018, the roots of bare-knuckle fighting run deep in Boston. Way back in the late 1800s, John L. Sullivan, the Boston Strong Boy, was the last bare-knuckle heavyweight champion of his day. But before the BKFC came around, there hadn't been a sanctioned bare-knuckle fight in the United States since 1889. Currently, bare-knuckle fighting is legal in just over 30 states. Massachusetts Athletic Commission approved BKFC at a meeting in June. Gigliotti comes into the fight with an undefeated record in bare knuckle. Tony Pelletier is a trainer at Lawtown Boxing. He says having someone from the gym who will be fighting at Fenway gives the young fighters there someone to look up to, even if it's a bit of a different sport.
4: And so Harry, he's like a beacon showing the kids, look, there's no limit to how high you can go. If you have the work ethic and you have the talent and you're willing to put in the work.
1: Victor Sanchez is one of the young boxers here and Gigliotti's sparring partner on the day we met at the gym.
5: In him, I see new things that if I stay working enough, I can be like him in the future.
1: In the lead up to a fight, there's always some nerves for Gigliotti.
3: You have the what ifs, you know what I mean? Like, you don't want to get hurt. You don't want to kill your opponent, you know what I mean? But when that bell rings, you'll do anything for the win. I mean, there's no doubt about it. And I know that he has the same mindset.
1: The fight comes as more research shows a link between repeated blows to the head and serious brain injury. At 31, the clock is ticking on Gigliotti's time as a fighter.
3: This is everything to me, this fight. This means the most to me. So this is the big one. And Kai Stewart's in front of me, and he's the guy I have to take out to get that belt.
1: And having this fight against the current BKFC featherweight champion at Fenway makes for an opportunity Gigliotti might not have again. Esteban Bustillos, GBH News.
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6: I'm Edgar B. Herwick III. 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
0: Good Friday morning. You're listening to GBH's Morning Edition. Thanks for being with us. Partly cloudy, very humid today, highs in the low 80s. Coming up on the Curiosity Desk on Sunday, NASA plans to launch the Nancy Grace Roman Space Telescope 1 million miles into space. Joining live from the launch site in Florida, Edgar talks with a NASA astrophysicist and exoplanet ambassador. That conversation and more right here at 1 p.m. on GBH 89.7.
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9: From Marketplace in Washington, I'm Kimberly Adams. We've been tracking corporate financial results to try to get a better idea of how consumers are doing in this economy. One area that's been especially helpful for this is the retail sector. Among the companies we heard from this week were Abercrombie & Fitch, Best Buy, Kohl's, and Dollar General. So what have we learned? Joining me for more is Sucharita Kadali, a retail analyst at Forrester. Good morning.
11: Good morning.
9: What sorts of trends jumped out to you in the retail earnings that we got this week?
11: We're seeing a very stretched consumer. We have one of the lowest rates of consumer confidence that we've had pretty much since World War II. And what that means is that you essentially have a K-shaped economy. You have consumers at the top end generally able to spend, and they are booing the retailers that are doing well. And then you have a lot of consumers at the lower end who are either cutting back on the amount that they're spending, they're more careful about what they're spending. They are spending with some of those large mass merchants. Some of those companies that are doing really well pretty consistently are companies like Walmart and Amazon. So that's really a significant part of the story that we're seeing.
9: Kohl's said in its earnings that its customers are buying less. If those shoppers are pulling back, where's that money going?
11: Well, Kohl's has struggled for a number of years. They've been in a turnaround situation for several years now. And that's actually pretty reflective of what's going on in the department store sector overall, because virtually every player, with a few exceptions, like a company like Dillard's, for instance, is actually doing pretty well. But for the most part, the traditional department store sector has been on a downward decline for the last several decades. What you're also seeing now is absolutely a reflection of that K, the bottom of that K in particular, because Kohl's consumer is more of the average consumer, the consumer that is being hurt by the increase in gas prices, the consumer that is likely very worried about the state of the economy. They're concerned about whether or not they'll have a job in a few years because of AI concerns.
9: Sticking to that bottom of the K and the K-shaped economy, Dollar General said store traffic has grown for 5 straight quarters. What explains that?
11: Well, the Dollar General is also at the bottom of the K, and it is a company that had actually not done quite as well through the pandemic because consumers were often purchasing online or consumers were purchasing during the pandemic and then the years following that. Consumers were actually better off economically. We had tremendous government stimulus in those few years. And you actually saw rising tides lift a lot of those other ships. But now, as the consumer is struggling a bit more, we are seeing some of those companies like the dollar stores doing particularly well. In a down economy, you typically will see the dollar channel rising, in addition to companies like Walmart and Amazon, which service mass goods and promise everyday low prices.
9: Sucharita Kadali is principal analyst at Forrester. Thank you.
11: Thank you, Kimberly.
9: Let's do the numbers. The Dow Jones Industrial Average is up 108 points. That's 0.2%. The S&P 500 is up about 0.1%. And the NASDAQ is down ever so slightly, just about 11 points, less than 0.1%. And the 10-year Treasury yield is up at 4.68%. And we're waiting for Federal Reserve Chairman Kevin Warsh to make his keynote speech at the Kansas City Fed's annual economic policy symposium in Jackson Hole, Wyoming this morning. That's set to begin shortly. As far as Fed speeches go, this is usually one of the big ones. Markets will be watching very closely to see if Warsh reveals anything about how the Fed is thinking about inflation and what the path ahead on interest rates will look like. But he's been relatively tight-lipped about this kind of information so far during his tenure as Fed chair.
10: Marketplace Morning Report is supported by Horizon 3, bringing the attacker's perspective to cybersecurity by helping organizations autonomously test, fix, and verify their defenses against AI-powered threats. Horizon3.ai. And by VantageScore, the predictive credit score that helps lenders accurately assess an additional 33 million consumers using accurate, alternative, and trended data. VantageScore.com.
9: This week, trade tensions between the United States and Canada escalated big time. Here's the recap. The United States slapped 50% tariffs on $20 billion worth of Canadian goods. Then Canada responded with similar import taxes, which are set to go into effect on September 8th. One industry that stands to be hit especially hard by all of this is the automotive industry. Diane Swank is chief economist at the audit, tax, and advisory firm KPMG.
12: You know, the Canadian situation is really quite tough because this is now a full-blown trade war. And if those tariffs actually go through on September 8th, there's many goods that could be double taxed as they cross the border, particularly for the vehicle industry. And that could disrupt production on both sides of the border. And I think this is a more stagflationary story because you get both increased costs at the same time that you are squeezing and causing layoffs in some firms. And that's one of the biggest risks of having a full-blown trade war, especially with a country that is so closely integrated into the supply chain in the vehicle sector. This hits the vehicle sector hardest. And that's important. This is a trade agreement in terms of Canada in the vehicle sector that goes back to the 1960s. So it is incredibly complex, with parts crossing the border 8 times before they become a fully finished vehicle and come off the production line.
9: That's Diane Swank with KPMG. Our executive producer is Nancy Fargali. Our digital team includes Antoinette Brock, Emily McCune, and Dylan Mietinen. Our engineers are Brian Allison, Sam Keenan, and David Schreck. And in Washington, I'm Kimberly Adams with the Marketplace Morning Report. 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

0: Challenges are coming. We'll get to the latest. Plus, 6 months into the Iran war, prices are still high. Iran war, trade war, even beef. Ranchers mostly voted for the president. Now they're outraged. We'll go deeper on the economy. And of course, goodbye to one of the great unifiers of our time.
1: What do you want people to say about you 100 years from now? And I said, I want them to say, boy, does she ever look good for her age.
0: It's the News Roundup after these headlines.
2: Live from NPR News in Washington, I'm Windsor Johnston. Stocks on Wall Street opened higher this morning as investors tune in to hear a speech at this hour from Federal Reserve Chairman Kevin Warsh. NPR's Scott Horsley reports the Dow Jones Industrial Average rose about 145 points in early trading.
3: Investors are eager to hear from the new central bank leader about how he and his colleagues plan to tackle stubborn inflation. Warsh has repeatedly vowed to restore price stability, but markets have been disappointed by the lack of detail so far. The Fed chairman's last news conference, following a rate-setting meeting in July, was greeted by a stock market sell-off. Warsh has been deliberately vague about his outlook, arguing that too much talking can tie the Fed's hands and distort the signals that financial markets are sending about the economy. Annual inflation in July was 3.7%, according to the Fed's preferred yardstick, well above the central bank's target of 2%. Scott Horsley, NPR News, Washington.
2: President Trump is offering assurances that Russian President Vladimir Putin will not wage a military operation on a NATO country. NPR's Greg Myrie reports Trump spoke following a visit to Moscow by the director of the CIA.
4: President Trump was asked if President Putin might be considering additional military action in Europe.
5: I've had good talks with him. He's not going to be attacking a NATO territory.
4: CIA Director John Ratcliffe made an unannounced trip to Moscow on Tuesday, igniting speculation about the reason for his visit. The CIA has declined to comment. However, a U.S. official said Ratcliffe warned Russia against attacking NATO countries. The CIA chief also told the Russians the U.S. has conclusive evidence Russia is providing intelligence to Iran. The U.S. official was not authorized to discuss the matter publicly and spoke on condition of anonymity. Greg Myrie, NPR News, Washington.
2: The Canadian Prime Minister is reacting to President Trump's executive order renaming Lake Ontario to Lake America. Dan Karpinchuk reports Trump announced the name change on Thursday amid the escalating trade war between the two nations.
6: Prime Minister Mark Carney says no matter what the U.S. calls it, Canadians will know it as Lake Ontario, then, now, and always. It's the latest tit-for-tat in what's becoming a bitter trade war, fanned by insults from Trump and mainly from Ontario Premier Doug Ford. Carney also provided some history, posting on social media that the name Lake Ontario comes from the Indigenous Wendat Nation word Ontario, which translated means the lake is beautiful, the lake is big. The consensus among Canadians is that Trump can do what he wants as far as the U.S. is able to, but cannot dictate what Canadians call Lake Ontario, or even what the international community or other countries call it. For NPR News, I'm Dan Karpinchuk in Toronto.
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7: Good morning. With the latest from the GBH newsroom, I'm Henry Santoro. The jury in the Lindsay Clancy murder trial is into its first full day of deliberations. The jury got the case yesterday after closing arguments on both sides and instructions from the judge. Over the past 5 weeks, jurors have heard conflicting accounts about the woman accused of killing her three young children, something that she has admitted to. The Globe reports that legal analysts who have followed the trial say the outcome is far from certain, in part because the case lacks a clear motive or has a convincing rational explanation of what actually happened. Prosecutors allege the 36-year-old Clancy carefully planned the killings because she wanted to kill herself and didn't trust anyone to care for her children, while the defense accuses the prosecution of manipulating the evidence in the case and says Clancy lacked criminal responsibility because she was suffering from a postpartum psychotic break and hallucinated a man's voice telling her to kill her three children. It's what's known as the insanity defense. Biggest local fishing tournament is expanding its boundaries for the first time ever. The Martha's Vineyard Striped Bass and Bluefish Derby, allowing anglers to bring in catch from all of Buzzards Bay, not just the Vineyard or Nantucket waters. The Martha's Vineyard Times reports this will allow up island fishermen, especially in Aquinnah and Chilmark, a better chance. There's been concern on the island that the tournament has favored fishermen with larger and more expensive boats. Derby officials say there's been reports

0: Sports a few of fish in traditionally good grounds like Gayhead, Squidnocket, and the No Man's. It's 76 degrees in Boston. 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
5: I'm Todd Zwillick, and it's the 1A News Roundup. Are you planning to get some grilling done during the last week of this summer? Because right now, a cheeseburger picnic could break the bank. Price of beef is sky high. American consumers are feeling it. This week, President Trump announced he'll be letting cut-rate foreign beef onto the U.S. market. Here's Agriculture Secretary Brooke Rollins.
6: The president felt very convicted that as American consumers are paying more for beef, not our fault, our administration's fault, but as they are, that short temporary fix was important.
5: Now, that is not the kind of political red meat that ranchers and red state lawmakers like. Many of them are Trump supporters, but this time they are not happy.
7: We kind of are finally making some money, and now the government wants to bring in some of this foreign beef and make beef cheaper.
5: That's a cattle rancher speaking to CBS News there this week. Trump made his bid for cheaper meat as his war on Iran hits 6 months, and he ratchets up a trade war with Canada, both of which play a role in high grocery prices across the country. We're going to talk about the GOP plan to get voters on board with the midterms only 67 days away. Also this hour, President Trump's effort to restrict mail-in voting and cast more doubt into the election gets a boost at first this week, but it might only be a temporary one. It's back in the courts, and we're going to get the latest. Plus, raging wildfires in the West are testing changes to firefighting policy made by this second Trump administration. And to listen back to some of the hits from the Rhinestone Queen of Country, who gave people a whole lot more than just music. Our guests for the hour, Megan Scully, Congress editor at Bloomberg News. Hi, Megan.
8: Hi, thanks for having me.
5: Margaret Tolliv is here at the table, senior contributor for Axios and director of the Syracuse University Institute for Democracy, Journalism, and Citizenship. As I say every time, three of my favorite things. Hi, Margaret.
9: Great to be back to celebrate Dolly Parton with you.
5: We will do that this hour for sure. Alana Schneider is here, also national political reporter at Notice. Elena, welcome back.
10: Thanks. Happy Friday.
5: Great to have you. We're glad to have you all around the table. Okay, this week, a number of economic forces converge, as we mentioned, from a landmark in the Iran war, 6 months, to a new Canada trade war, sanctions on lowering sanctions on foreign beef that will make it cheaper in America. I want to make sense of what all of this means for Americans. Let's start with this move on beef and beef prices. Megan Scully, what exactly does the president's new proclamation on foreign beef do?
8: So basically, it temporarily eases tariffs on certain beef that is being imported into the country. This particularly affects imports from Australia and Brazil, other countries as well, including Canada, which I'm sure we'll get to later. All with the goal of reducing beef costs. If you look at just the price of ground beef, that has increased nearly 80% since just 2020. So that is well above even inflationary numbers. And that's feeding anxiety among voters just months before the midterm elections, where that is focused almost singularly on affordability. The problem, though, is, as you mentioned, the president is really ticking off his own base of supporters in very deep red states. In South Dakota alone, there are four times more cattle than there are people, as Senate Majority Leader John Thune pointed out this week.
5: But not enough cattle, which is part of the point, right?
8: Exactly.
5: The U.S. cattle herd is low. And one thing that I've heard ranchers complain about is that none of this is going to do anything to help them regenerate their herds.
8: Yes. And that, of course, then in the long term just continues to drive up prices. So this temporary easing of tariffs gets us through Labor Day, gets us through the midterm elections, but it's really just 90 days and it doesn't solve the core issue here, while also putting at risk some key Senate and House races in places like Iowa and Nebraska, very competitive races, and even Kansas is becoming competitive, if you can believe it.
5: You mentioned Australia, Brazil. There was a lot of confusion about where exactly this beef is going to come from. You've heard Argentina mentioned. Do we know more?
8: I think a lot of this, as so much with this administration and the others on the panel can correct me if I'm wrong, sort of remains to be seen.
5: And it was 300,000 metric tons of ground beef. It's hard to get your head around that much ground beef, but that's what we're talking about. Elena Schneider, what are you hearing from red state lawmakers? All Republicans want prices to come down, I'm sure, ahead of Election Day. That would help them. But many of them are saying, not like this.
10: Yeah, I think from both Republican lawmakers and from ranchers themselves, they're pretty pissed off about this decision. And it's not like this is happening as like a one-time challenge for ranchers. Ranchers and farmers have been dealing with years and years, a pretty tumultuous time in the industry, in part driven by the president's very own pretty chaotic approach to tariffs, which we're going to talk about a lot this hour. And as evidence, and you mentioned this, we're at a 75-year low in terms of the size of the American cattle herd. And so to your point, this is not going to help them grow that. And I think that a concern that ranchers have really raised that this is sort of a sugar high for a short-term problem that is ultimately very much politically focused and not at all addresses the long-term challenges that the industry is more broadly facing. And that the American consumer in the long term is going to be facing as well. So Republican congressmen and lawmakers are really reflecting that anger. And, you know, look, some are willing to at least give the president a little bit of cover of, look, this is a short-term solution. But generally speaking, a lot of these Republicans, including Republican Ashley Henson, who's running for Iowa Senate, just recently said this is a really bad idea.
5: All right. Well, we talk about the price of ground beef hamburgers across America as something behind the cost of living, right? And this major issue going into the election. Here are some numbers on the cost of living. Poll data from Politico just this week, 41% of Republican voters who don't call themselves MAGA say that the cost of living squeeze has become a problem for the president with them. They don't approve. And 26% of Republicans who are MAGA, Margaret Tolev, saying cost of living is the president's main failure. So then that brings me to Canada. Some of this beef, a lot of it, we don't know how much. We import a lot of beef from Western Canada, Alberta, Saskatchewan, and places like that. Given the cost of living, given the political drag on Republicans and the president's party, why? Why is he picking a trade war and this fight with Canada now? Not just beef, the broader trade war that we're going to talk about.
9: Yeah, I don't think that the president fully baked in the trade war implications on midterms in crucial states Republicans want to hold. And that's really the only conclusion that you can reach when you look at whether it's tariffs or whether it's what are you going to call the lake that the rest of the world still calls Lake Ontario. This doesn't necessarily play in Michigan and Alaska the way it plays in the MAGA base nationally. And I think the president is trying to have a national impact ahead of the midterms, but is undercalculating the localized impact. And the midterms control of the Senate in particular in a couple of pivotal House races is won state by state or district by district. The way an undecided voter or a swing voter feels about U.S. relationship with Canada or whether U.S. ranchers should basically eat it so that all... Not sorry, I didn't mean to say eat it, but eat it so that other Americans can eat it more cheaply. Like that that is a more important part of the calculus than what the quote-unquote national opinion is, because there's no such thing as a national vote. Michigan voters vote in Michigan. Alaska voters vote in Alaska, in Iowa, in Texas. We're talking about Texas, which no one thought would be as close as it might be if you believe the polls on the Democrat Tallarico in that race against the Republican Paxson. But in Texas, that's a major beef-producing state. It's also a state where it's way too close for comfort as far as Republicans are concerned.
5: Megyn Scully, we talk about beef, we talk about auto parts, aluminum, steel, timber, districts all across the country, and forget about beef for the moment, $25 billion in retaliatory tariffs from Canada now in the trade war. Those can only result in lost business or increased prices in the short term.
8: Absolutely. And when you look, as Margaret was talking about, at this midterm map, and there are six toss-up Senate races, four of them are in border states with Canada: Alaska, Michigan, Ohio, and Maine. Three of those are currently held by Republicans and are at risk of being lost in a midterm season where Democrats just need four pickups. So it's really pretty staggering. It seems as though the president's own policies are really jeopardizing his chances of holding the chamber.
5: Elena Schneider, we talk about prices in the election. Another point of upward pressure is the war in Iran. We're 6 months in. I think today marked 6 months in. A new strategy from the administration now. Missiles and guns haven't worked. Operation Economic Outcast is the latest from the Trump administration and the Treasury Secretary, Scott Bessent. Let's keep following this through line. What does this move potentially mean for consumers now and prices in America?
10: So I think it's important to step back with Iran to give just a tiny bit of context and remind everyone, as you said, we are, as of today, 6 months into this. This was supposed to be a quick operation that mirrored what happened in Venezuela. We were not supposed to be mired in this six-month-long conflict. And so without any clear goals and without any clear exit ramp, this administration is trying to find a new way to engage with Iran so that it doesn't lose face. So they're choosing and pivoting to go from a military one to an economic one, but that is still in the long term going to have these intense pressures on gas prices, which have come down a little bit, but we know from experts that we expect it to continue to tick back up again. So as we've said, the American consumers feeling the pinch basically from all sides at this point.
5: Sanctions on Iran are nothing new. We've been doing it for decades.
10: Right.
5: So what's new here might be a foreign policy question, but in terms of the pressure on prices, is there any part of this that the Treasury Department thinks is going to work by Election Day?
10: I think that the hope is that there will be some sort of button that they can press that will change something here. But as you just laid out, it seems pretty unlikely at this point.
5: Well, you can hear behind me there Dolly Parton. You'll be hearing from Dolly all this hour. We're going to be talking about Dolly in just a few minutes, of course, as we said goodbye to that icon this week. Megyn Scully is here from Bloomberg, Margaret Tolev from Syracuse University and Axios, and Elena Schneider from Notice going through all the week's news with us. Stick with us. Much more from around the country as we go to a break listening to Dolly. We'll be right back. It's 1A.

0: I'm Edgar B. Herwick III. 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
5: Welcome back. It's the Roundup here on 1A. I'm Todd Zwillick. Elena Schneider is here, national political reporter for NOTUS. By the way, that stands for News of the United States. If people don't know, Margaret Tolliv is here from Axios and Syracuse University, and Megan Scully, Congress editor at Bloomberg. Gang, we have some breaking news. We've been talking about prices, the economy, and the election. The Fed chair, Kevin Warsh, is in Jackson Hole, Wyoming, I think as we speak, making remarks on the economy, potentially on interest rates. Megan Scully, you're Bloomberg, so this one's yours. Yeah. Everybody's watching what the new Fed chair has to say. What's the latest?
6: Absolutely. Well, this is like the Super Bowl for us at Bloomberg. And as you said, this is a developing story as we're on. But, you know, it seems as though he's taking a fairly hawkish stance in terms of inflation. Probably not what the president wants to hear, considering he would like interest rates to be going way down. But Warsh is talking about really confronting inflation, bringing it down to 2% annually. And that is, we are still pretty far from that. That does not signal to me that we'll be seeing.
5: Where are we at now? 3.7, 3.8, I think?
7: Yeah.
5: Forgive me if it's 3.6, but it's right around that neighborhood, which is very high of the traditional target, Margaret.
7: Yeah, it's like almost twice as high. And so you do that year over year and you're in a terrible situation, you know, and that's what the concern is. I think the president hoped that by bringing Warsh in, it would signal an abrupt, immediate change in interest rates would quickly start to come down and home construction would go off again and people could buy houses and all kinds of stuff. And we've seen two things. Number one, we've seen that not happen. And number two, we've seen Warsh say, I'm going to stop previewing everything I'm going to say before we say it, which is why it's like, you know, we're trying to follow what's happening at Jackson Hole in real time because it's actual news. As far as we can tell, he is not signaling specific plans on interest rates, but leaving the door open to raising interest rates. And the sort of third part of the puzzle piece, we've been talking about it all morning, is the Iran war, because that is impacting this entire situation. There is, you know, the Fed is independent. The president can't make Kevin Warsh do something, but the war in Iran was a U.S. policy of choice, and if the president can claw it back, it could help facilitate the changes he is hoping to get.
5: And Megan, we spent a lot of time last week on this show talking about the bond markets and how the Fed's strategy on bond prices and yields might be in tension with what Donald Trump and Scott Bessent and the Treasury Department wants to do. We can't spend the hour on it, but there's a potential crisis in the bond market that's playing into this too, as the Fed chairman speaks on stage right now.
6: Absolutely. I'm reading a Bloomberg headline right now: stocks, bonds waver as Warsh takes center stage. So certainly not news. Good news there, but I would say, I would consider his speech right now to be good news for Fed independence, which was something that markets were very concerned about heading into his new chairmanship.
5: Okay, there is an election coming less than 10 weeks
7: away.
5: There
7: is?
5: There is, Margaret Taleb, an election coming. Mail-in voting, by the way, starts in just a couple of weeks in many jurisdictions. You do not have to wait until election day in November. And it's mail-in voting that we have to talk about. President Trump this week said that he'd secured a big win that would have allowed him to impose new sweeping restrictions on mail-in voting after a Supreme Court ruling lifted a ban on his executive order restricting mail-in voting this week.
8: Basically, they ruled on the legitimacy and the way we want to make them legitimate. And it was a great ruling for the Republicans.
5: That is completely untrue, what the president had to say there. The Supreme Court did not decide the legitimacy of the president's executive order. Instead, a majority opinion at the court said it was too soon to know if states were harmed. They didn't have standing yet to sue on the executive order. Then the executive order was finalized. And now we have a new ruling from Massachusetts, from the federal court. Late Thursday, federal judge once again blocked the president's order from going into effect for at least 2 weeks, possibly more. This is going to have to be litigated before the election, Elena Schneider. Dozens of states have opposed this executive order. What's their argument against it, and what's the latest now in all this confusion?
9: So basically, this lawsuit filed by this, as you said, a coalition of blue state attorney generals and voting rights organizations, they say that the efforts to quickly impose new requirements for mail-in ballots would hamper states' efforts to administer said elections. So basically, the concern is this is all happening too fast and is too chaotic before an election to actually go forward in a legal way.
5: The president's executive order requires the United States Postal Service to not deliver mail-in ballots to registered voters deemed ineligible based on federal records or who are not accounted for in voter rolls. 30 states have refused to send those voter rolls to the federal government. Margaret, what is the administration position here? We're going to talk about the Department of Homeland Security and their claims about non-citizen voting.
7: Don't forget that the president himself is a mail-in ballot voter.
5: Repeatedly.
7: Has been. Yeah. Okay. So the administration's argument for this is about stopping supposed illegal voting by people who are not U.S. citizens. This is not a rampant problem in the election system, according to multiple studies, investigations, reviews, and audits. But that is the purported reason for this. And what it effectively does is it asserts the notion that the U.S. Postal Service actually has the authority, the legal authority, to control the mail-in voting process when election law in the U.S. says that the states have the power.
5: And so does the Constitution.
7: And so that is what has set up this big clash. Number one, that the purported reason for it isn't actually validated by reviews and investigations and audits of this. And the second, that the challengers to this say it's pretty clear the U.S. Postal Service can't control any aspect of elections that are in the power of the states.
5: Megan, we've covered in detail on this show how the Trump administration has made broad claims about non-citizens on voter rolls in places like California, Pennsylvania, Nevada, and basically that they have no evidence to support these claims. Nevada came back and said there's no proof of this. They recorded phone calls with administration officials, and there's basically scant, if any, evidence that this is a rampant problem at all. How is all of this combining now as we head to Election Day and people's sense of security or confusion about how they're supposed to vote?
7: Yeah.
6: Absolutely. Well, I should say, even conservative organizations like the Heritage Foundation has found very scant evidence of non-citizens voting. This is all coming to a head, as you said, just 67 days before the midterms. more importantly even, is coming to a head just days before some states are starting to send out their mail-in ballots. So this is injecting another level of chaos into this midterm elections. People are not sure how they're going to be able to vote if they are, as the president is, perhaps away from home on election day. And the ability to enforce this, whether it's being done at the state level, at your local post office, like how is this actually going to happen? Huge, huge, huge question marks there. So it is just playing into this, but it's playing into this broader effort. There's a legislative push underway, of course, that the president wants to put new restrictions on voting to, he says, stop non-citizens from voting. That's met resistance in the Senate and hasn't gone anywhere. So this is an effort to sort of do an end run around the Hill.
5: Elena Schneider, this is back in the courts. The courts are going to have to handle this issue with dispatch. They're going to have to handle it quickly because confusion is part of the point here.
9: Yeah, absolutely. I mean, as Megan was laying out, 18 states rely heavily on mail-in voting. One in three American voters use mail-in voting, and it's gone up ever since COVID. So I think that, yes, they are going to have to move expeditiously in order to address this before the midterms. But I think an interesting wrinkle to all of this is that, you know, as we think about the midterms and the way that the two parties are going to try and defend or flip seats here, you know, we've seen a real change. It used to be that Republicans were able to rely on midterm voters, the high propensity voters, that was sort of their base. That's how they won in those elections. And Democrats, especially in the Obama years, were more reliant on infrequent voters. And that has really flipped in the Trump years now. Republicans rely on those less, you know, reliable voters, people who are maybe may not be as interested in voting if voting is a little bit harder for them. And so I do wonder about whether or not the downstream effect of this is not only going to just inject chaos, but what that means politically for both parties when Republicans in particular need those lower propensity voters.
5: That's Elena Schneider from Notice. Margaret Tolliv with Axios is here, and Megan Scully from Bloomberg. Let's go out west now. Multiple states are experiencing chaos of their own. Their worst wildfire season in many years. In Oregon, 4% of the entire state's land area has burned so far this season. That's about 2.5 million acres. In Washington state, next door, 15 different fires are burning in Spokane. More than 10,000 acres and 900 structures have burned in that area. Megan Scully, Margaret, what's making the state response to these wildfires more difficult now, aside from just the sheer volume of the fires?
7: Yeah, I mean, some of it is the conditions. It's really dry. It's really hot. That's why there are fires. But some of it is particular to this region because in these forest areas themselves, and I'm not an expert on forests, but I play one on the radio, they're the canopies, the volume and the closeness together of the trees and the cover are much thicker than in any average forest. So it's like this extreme density of canopy in these forested areas means that it's both harder to get in with standard equipment and harder to use regular techniques to actually extinguish the fires.
5: So hotter conditions, drier conditions, denser forest with canopy. There's also been a change in policy, Elena Schneider. The Secretary of the Interior, Doug Burgum, put out a directive. It says every fire has to be suppressed, otherwise known as full suppression. This is a change in policy. What's that response been like in this fire season? How is it changing things on the ground?
9: So again, I'm not an expert in forest fires, but that being said, administration officials have said that this more aggressive approach is important because they want to protect firefighters, they want to protect communities, all while we are experiencing more and more wildfires because of climate change. But the critics of that policy say that this is, again, going to worsen a bigger problem where we have for decades now been extinguishing wildfires because of climate change. And that can then create basically kindling that's always available to then blow up into more fires. And so there is a real question about whether or not this is ultimately going to be the best strategy to deal with wildfires.
5: Megan Scully, what about the political problem here? And it's this, during winter blizzards, Donald Trump denied federal disaster aid to blue states that didn't vote for him, delivered it to red states. On this show, we discussed how federal grants for transportation and so much more have been denied to states that either didn't vote for Donald Trump or haven't done things politically that he wants. What about fire suppression and fire season? Is there politics behind how the Trump administration is responding, because they've been doing it elsewhere.
6: Well, I think that what we're going to see actually is Congress step in on this probably starting next week when the House returns. And there's a stopgap spending bill that we expect to move through the House next week. Wildfire emergency spending could most likely be attached to that. These fires do cut across red and blue areas. You know, many of these states are very blue when you're talking about Oregon, but certainly red pockets there, especially in the rural areas. So I think that we will see some money being appropriated through this by Congress.
5: All right, we'll be looking forward to that next week. Now we have to make sure that we take enough time to properly honor one American icon. We have a couple of icons we're going to talk about this hour. We got to take some time, of course, to talk about Dolly. Dolly, the undisputed queen of country. She died this week, of course, at age 80. It's been, the outpouring has been all over our media and our national conversation. The love for Dolly Parton stretches remarkably to just about every corner of the country, every political party, every age. You have a hard time finding somebody who doesn't love Dolly unless they're a jerk, to be honest. Here's Dolly Parton talking about what drove her in a 2009 interview.
10: It's not about my career so much as it's about my life. Yeah. It's about who I am, what I do, and what I'm best at. I do love my career, but it never was just about money to me. It was about the art. Yeah. It was about the fact that I wrote and God gave me a talent, and I think he wanted me to make the most of it. So I'm out there, and I feel like I touch people. I feel like I make a difference. I feel like I can write songs for people that can't express themselves. So I really think I'm helping.
5: Margaret Tolliver, what do you think made Dolly Parton so appealing to so many different kinds of people in this divided, disparate, and fractious country of ours?
7: I mean, first of all, that she had this incredible voice and that the voice itself was a tool. It was a real emotional tool of communication. Second, her own biography. I mean, she was poor. She made her own life. And the third is that she really didn't wear her politics on her sleeves. And the Washington Post headline this week, I'm paraphrasing, but I think it said, like, United States of Dolly, is this the last bipartisan icon? She managed to take issues like women's rights, LGBTQ freedom to marry, and make these issues that resonated across Democrats, Republicans. President Trump is flying the flags at half staff. And, you know, 20 years ago, everyone was talking about Dolly Parton's boobs. Nobody is talking about that anymore. Literacy, uniting a divided country. It's incredible.
5: We talked to book critic Ron Charles this week about another element that Margaret just alluded to of Dolly Parton's legacy. Listen.
11: I don't think you can name anyone else who has done more for literacy in America than Dolly Parton, which is kind of surprising because we think of her as this great country singer, but then there's this whole other legacy. 330 million books, that's just astronomical. And the program still goes on. It's for everyone birth to 5 years old. That means by the time you go to kindergarten, you've got a library of 60 books. There is so much research to prove that having books in the house, reading to kids early, makes a tremendous difference in their literacy and their academic success and their economic success later in life. But what Dolly knew is that it's about pleasure. It's about dreaming. It's about imagination. It's not about eat your peas.
5: Megan Scully.
6: Well, I have three boys, so I have 180 books in my house, thanks to Dolly Parton. And the oldest one, who started high school yesterday, I still remember him walking off to daycare holding a book from the Imagination Library. That will always be a big memory of mine.
5: Elena Schneider, I've met your kids. Did they have Dolly books too?
12: We have Dolly books in our house, and I have a kindergartner. So I got this letter in the mail, and it's going to make me cry, but I'm going to read a little bit of it. So this is from Dolly. My, how time flies. It seems like only yesterday when your family and friends read you your first story, you were just a baby. Now you're 5 years old and about to go to school. How exciting. This may be your last book from my Imagination Library, but you have to promise me you will keep on reading.
7: We're keeping that one.
5: That's Elena Schneider, national politics reporter at Notice. Margaret Tolliver is here. Megan Scully. I'm Todd Zwillick. Here's Dolly.

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0: 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I'm Magdiela Mata. 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
9: Welcome back. It's 1A. I'm Todd Zwillick. Elena Schneider, we're all still reeling from what you had to say about what Dolly wrote to your kids. Nobody's recovered from it during the break.
10: She's a special person, and I think part of what I think makes her so magical is her ability to remind us that we are all children, that we all start as children, and that's what's really beautiful in this world. So,
9: well, we want to thank you for bringing that to us. Thanks for sharing that. Okay, talk more about Dolly maybe before the end of the hour. We're also going to talk about another icon, a favorite of mine, before the hour is out, another major talent who we lost this week. But we also do, every week, here on The Roundup, the news quiz. We don't want to deprive you of that. Last week, we asked about former Major League Baseball pitcher Tommy John. His name became synonymous with an innovative elbow surgery in 1974. It was performed on Tommy for the first time. It's helped thousands of pitchers, some of them way too young to be getting Tommy John surgery, but nevertheless, ever since then. And we asked you, how many seasons did Tommy John pitch after that career-saving surgery extended his career? The answer, 14 seasons in the major leagues. Congrats to our winner, Michael Sachs from Loveland, Colorado. Michael, your 1A swag is on the way. Right there in a red heart-shaped hot air balloon from right there in Loveland along the Front Range in Colorado. Now, this week's question, we talked about the death of legendary country singer Dolly Parton. Of course, this week, tributes have been remarkable, including from Elena Schneider and our guests around the table. They've been pouring in from everywhere, including this somewhat surprising one. Our audio question this week, who is playing Dolly's hit 9 to 5 there, and where are they playing it? Here's your hint. They were wearing some very famous red outfits during this performance. Send us your answers via our app, 1A Vox Pop. We're accepting answers through Sunday evening. No help from Google, no searching, no AI. Use that brain, and good luck. Okay, get back to the news roundup now. Margaret Tolliv from Syracuse and Axios is here. Megan Scully, Congress editor at Bloomberg, and Elena Schneider, national political reporter at Notice. Let's turn to some major tech news out this week, also from the courts. Meta, which is the parent company of Facebook and Instagram, of course, has settled with 47 states, U.S. territories, the District of Columbia, for up to almost $18 billion dollars. This is a landmark settlement. It follows lawsuits over allegations that the company endangered children with addictive social media platforms. There's been a lack of regulation when it comes to social media. These kinds of lawsuits have been filling the gap in the meantime. Earlier this week, we spoke to historian Jill Lepore about tech companies and regulation.
11: The argument that regulation stifles innovation is presented by these companies as a kind of eternal, timeless truth. In fact, it's kind of equal parts marketing campaign and political slogan.
9: You can find our conversation with Jill Lepore on our website. It's at the1a.org. Margaret Tolliff, so up to $18 billion in settlement. It's gigantic. Meta's also agreed to make a bunch of changes to their products. What kind of changes?
12: Yeah, and my little one is 22 now. If she was still ages 13 to 17, I would be super dialed in on this because it takes over young people's lives for those years in middle school and the early parts of high school. So here's some of the changes. One is it is supposedly going to impose a two-hour daily time limit for that age group, ages 13 to 17, for those Meta platforms, Instagram and Facebook. There would be a night mode that supposedly, although there are some carve-outs, would make those apps not usable between midnight and 6 a.m. when kids should be sleeping. A school mode so that kids are less distracted during school time hours. And also supposedly only the parents can adjust the settings. I don't know if your parents believe that that's true. There's a big question about that algorithmic feed. It does give teens the ability to opt out of an algorithmic feed, but it still defaults to the algorithm. The algorithm is a big problem. I actually hear a lot of young people wonder out loud, what if I chose my own media other than the algorithm choosing it? So they may try to here, but it won't be automatic. It also is going to give states a lot of money, so it could be a financial boon for states, but it's really like a teeny tiny, if you think about what Meta is, it's a $1.5 trillion with the T.
9: Second quarter, Meta took in $60 billion in revenue. This settlement is maybe $18 billion.
12: That's right. And so there are obviously questions about, like, this is what it's promising to do. Will it really do all these things? So there's an independent auditor is supposedly going to review those changes and try to keep this on track, but we'll see.
9: Megan Scully, concerns widespread, not just in the United States, all over the place. Addictive platforms, psychological effects on children without warnings about the addiction of the products. This has reminded a lot of people of the tobacco settlements of the 1990s. This is one case, but there are still thousands of others, and not just Meta, right? We're talking TikTok, Snap, YouTube. Google, YouTube, right? So where does this fit in?
13: Well, Meta, sort of one unusual part of this settlement was that Meta's sort of incentivized to get other platforms like YouTube and TikTok on board with a lot of these restrictions. And they, despite the fact that Meta has campaigned against bills, lobbied against bills such as the Kids Online Safety Act, they're now finding themselves on the other side of the coin here, trying to get their competitors to get on board with these restrictions. Whether or not they do remains to be seen. But as Margaret said, you know, the real effect of this when you're looking at this subset of 13 to 17 year olds, you know, my own 14-year-old, I long for the days he was carrying an Imagination Library book. They're pretty skilled at getting around these things. So there are a lot of doubts. We talked to one analyst this week who called this pretty weak sauce. And that $18 billion, we should also say, is not exactly a lump sum payment up front. I understand that is to be spent over 10 years, sort of weakening it even further.
9: And it's $12 billion to start. Mm-hmm. It only goes to 18 if other companies pony up and join the settlement.
13: Yes.
9: That's how Meta is sort of protecting itself in the market. Okay, there's another case we have to talk about. We're still in federal court, or at least we thought we were in federal court, Elena Schneider. The Department of Justice was poised to launch a legal battle, a major antitrust case, against the world's biggest concert promoter. We're talking about Live Nation. But then, reporting this week said, President Trump told a senior DOJ official to settle that case, essentially to back off. That's according to new reporting. from the Wall Street Journal. What was this trial supposed to be about?
10: Sure. So this was a case that was originally brought during the Biden administration. And they looked at Live Nation and Ticketmaster. And as we all remember, those of us who attempted to go to Taylor Swift's Eras Tour, there was all kinds of issues in terms of trying to get access to those tickets. And there's really been some fury within the American consumer base about how this company that has sort of gotten a monopoly, essentially, of live events and concerts. And so they were looking to break it up. And when Trump came into office, he initially sort of signaled that he was interested in keeping up the pressure on this effort. But then as this case has sort of continued to meander on, and they've been trying, you know, Live Nation has been trying to negotiate with DOJ about a settlement, just I believe days, if not a day, before they were supposed to go to trial, there was a meeting between Live Nation CEO and Donald Trump. And Donald Trump came out of that meeting, even though the Wall Street Journal and its excellent reporting, I want to also note, this wasn't sort of expressly a meeting for the purposes of this trial. But nonetheless, out of it came this directive from the president to say, figure this out. And that's, in fact, what happened.
9: Donald Trump campaigned in part on high ticket prices, high concert prices, scalping. He mentioned it in the campaign. Do we know why, Margaret Tolliff, he would have told his government now to drop this major case?
12: Oh, God, no. I just think Trump's not a regulatory. He genuinely, fundamentally believes that that less regulation is good for his politics and his brand and his supporters and his political allies. And I think that's some of what we're seeing here.
9: All right, let's turn to another area of policy where the president and his administration know exactly what they think. We're talking about immigration. Yeah. This time we're talking about legal immigration, people with authorization to be in the United States. The Trump administration announced the largest visa revocation in U.S. history this week, potentially targeting 200,000 foreign citizens in the United States on business and tourism visas who've either applied or in the process of applying for asylum. They include people from all across the economy, including professional baseball players who I saw this week. No stone is left unturned here. Margaret Tolliff, what are the broader implications of this move? What's going on here? We hear so much about illegal immigration, illegal immigrants in the pejorative. We're talking about documented people here being kicked out of the country.
12: Yeah, this particular subset, and it is huge. Like you said, it's 200,000 people. These are people who came into the U.S. on B-1 and B-2 visas. These are visas either for business or for tourism. And then once they were in the United States, sought to apply for asylum to stay more permanently. And the administration's argument has been, well, the threshold's much easier for a business or a tourism visa. You shouldn't be able to use this to, like, sneak in. But the other reality is that for a lot of people, it is easier to leave your country on a business or tourism visa and then say, hey, I need political asylum, than it is to flee, hang out at the Mexico border. You know, it's not necessarily intended to trick the U.S. It is intended for many people as a way to get out of their country. And this comes amid a multifaceted effort by the administration to block visas, reverse visas, slow down visas. You're seeing this call right now for a total halt on visa interviews for applicants in progress.
9: For people, as we say, coming here the, quote, the right way. That's a yes. Buzzword in immigration. These are people doing it the right way.
12: Yes. And it's also agreed, there was a judgment last week out of a federal court blocking an administration plan that was going to block visas from 75 countries. So the administration is throwing a lot of things at the wall, trying to make some of them stick.
9: Another milestone this week in the immigration crackdown. ICE arrested nearly 50,000 people in July alone. That's a record-breaking number, according to newly released government data. It's also the first month that a majority of people arrested by ICE did not have any criminal record at all. It's the biggest month for ICE arrests in Trump's second term. Elena Schneider, what does this say about how the administration is changing or pushing its approach now?
10: Yeah, it's taking a markedly different approach to how it wants to deport more people. If you remember back in January, we were all staring at cable news coverage of, you know, these really moving videos of protests, and obviously then the two killings of two American citizens in Minnesota in efforts as they tried to push back on those ICE efforts. I mean, look, there was not only those like very intense confrontations with protesters, but also these sizzle reels or these, you know, ways in which Kristi Noem, then the DHS secretary, and Bovino, who her deputy, that they were trying to sort of make this look cool, and they were turning this into you know, trying to push a PR campaign around this to inject it into the conversation. Now that Kristi Noem has left DHS, Mark Wayne Mullen is leading the department, there's a very different approach to it, which is to do it quietly, is to do it in targeted ways. There still have been people killed in ICE custody, so I don't mean to say that there aren't still those really horrific incidents, but nonetheless, they are happening. They're attempting to make it happen at a much quieter level and not draw media attention, not draw opening. They're attempting to make it happen at a much quieter level and not draw media attention, not draw protester attention, because they realized that that was not ultimately a very effective way of moving forward with their agenda.
9: It's a very interesting point, Margaret, that Elena makes, which is record arrests, 50,000 people handcuffed by ICE. We're just not hearing as much about it in the media coverage as we were back over the winter, of course, when Americans were also killed in the streets.
12: Yeah, that's right. And I think that was sort of a peak and a turnaround point. The president's base is still tremendously concerned about immigration. For many American voters in the middle, it is a real concern. But right now, affordability and the economy are by far the dominant concern. It is hard to get immigration back in the news. And sometimes the administration wants to, sometimes it doesn't.
9: Well, I want to thank this great panel for being around the table with us today. You're all regulars on the show. We love having you here. We love what you bring to the table. And I love seeing your faces every couple of weeks around the table as well. So thanks for being here. Margaret Tolliff, senior contributor for Axios and director of Syracuse University's Institute for Democracy, Journalism, and Citizenship, the trifecta. Margaret, thank you.
12: Thanks, Todd.
9: Megan Scully, Congress editor at Bloomberg, and Elena Schneider, national political reporter for News of the United States. Again, thanks for bringing us those great stories about Dolly Parton and your family, Elena.
10: Well, now I'll just go quietly cry at home about my kindergartner.
9: Well, thanks for bringing that to us and for making us quietly cry. Mike Kidd is our sound designer and engineer. Thomas Liu and Matthew Simonson produce our podcast. Chris Castano is our digital editor, and Alexandra Boti is our senior supervising producer. And as always, this program comes to you from WAMU, part of American University in Washington. And

is distributed by NPR. But before we go, we want to say goodbye to another iconic performer who we lost this week, an actor of stage, of TV, voice, movies, whose career spanned nearly 50 years. It's Tim Curry.

0: Tim Curry got his start in London's West End with Hair. That was 1968. After that, a career with hundreds of credits in movies alone, Home Alone 2, Clue, The Hunt for Red October, so much more. He was in cartoons. He was on TV shows. He terrified 90s kids as Pennywise in the TV adaptation of It.
1: Well, I think it's terribly important when you're playing bad guys to make them... I think you have to be the guy they love to hate, you know? And the fact is that, you know, all of us would like to behave badly. All of us would like to behave, you know, in an underhanded way, perhaps. All of us would like to have the kind of power that bad guys have.
0: And of course, Tim Curry brought to life the baddest, the naughtiest bad guy of them all. Dr. Frankenfurter, the evil and very, very randy alien scientist of the Rocky Horror Picture Show. Tim Curry inspired millions of fans who saw him strut and seduce Brad and Janet over and over and over again. Fans, including me, if you couldn't tell, I remember where I was and what I was doing the very first time I saw Dr. Frankenfurter come down that elevator, stomping in his heels. Tim Curry died this week. He was 80 years old. Have a great weekend. I'm Todd Zwillick. This is One Hand.

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5: I'm Jim Browdy with Marjorie Egan, a header in an encore edition of BPR and GBH and NEPM. It's a brand new, never-before-aired conversation with Mary Mazzio, filmmaker and Olympic athlete behind the new documentary Mighty Mary. It's about the first all-female sailing team to challenge for the America's Cup. Then we'll hear about the local food system from Red Fire Farm, and Joy Behar discusses her show, My First Ex-Husband. In the second hour,

Hour a conversation about living a good life and enjoying ice cream with Dr. Zeke Emanuel, plus protecting small d democracy with Joanna Lidgate. We'll end this Friday with another BPR exclusive interview, the algae in the reflecting pool like you've never seen.

0: I'm Windsor Johnston. Federal Reserve Chair Kevin Warsh says inflation is too high, but is offering few clues about where interest rates are heading. In a closely watched speech in Jackson Hole, Wyoming today, Warsh said the Fed needs flexibility to respond to the economy rather than feel bound by Wall Street expectations.
1: We should not indulge a regime in which market participants are looking primarily to the Fed for their next trade. The economic literature has long described the distorting effects, what it called the Hall of Mirrors problem. If markets rely materially distorting effects, what it called the Hall of Mirrors problem. If markets rely materially
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0: Inflation is running above the Fed's 2% target, adding that the focus right now should be on prices. Officials in China say 5 people have died and more than 500 others remain missing on the Tibet side of the China-Nepal border after catastrophic flooding this week. Rescue crews have reached the hardest-hit area after operations were briefly suspended over fears an upstream lake could overflow. NPR's Jennifer Pack reports from Beijing.
3: The lake was formed after an enormous chunk of ice snapped off a glacier, triggering waves of mud, water, and ice barreling down the Himalayas on Wednesday. Trees and homes were swept away or submerged. Chinese state media showed aerial shots of the Jilong border checkpoint buried under a mudslide, including a 6-story building. Some of the debris jammed up the water. A lake started forming upstream, and it's been filling up. It's also been raining in the area. Chinese rescue workers are racing to reduce the risk of more flooding, and police in Nepal say the Chinese have told them to be on alert on their side of the border. Jennifer Pak, NPR News, Beijing.
0: A judge in California has ruled that the Pentagon cannot designate the AI company Anthropic as a supply chain risk. NPR's Jeff Brumfield reports the ruling came over the use of artificial intelligence in warfare.
4: In her 59-page ruling, District Judge Rita Lynn said that the Pentagon violated Anthropic's First Amendment rights when it designated the company, quote, a supply chain risk. The government argued that Anthropic's technology could threaten national security, but Judge Lynn said they never produced the proof. Rather, she said, the Pentagon tried to use the designation to, quote, make a public example out of Anthropic. The fight began after Anthropic tried to put limits on its technology. It demanded the Pentagon not use its AI tools for fully autonomous weapons or the mass surveillance of Americans. Jeff Brumfield, NPR News.
0: On Wall Street, the Dow was up 207 points. This is NPR News.
5: Good morning. With the latest from the GBH newsroom, I'm Henry Santoro. With the clock ticking towards Tuesday's primary voting day, Secretary of State Bill Galvin says if you haven't mailed in your primary ballot yet, don't. Instead, he says, return it directly to your town hall or local drop box instead to make sure that it arrives in time to be counted. Meanwhile, Galvin says President Trump's plans to restrict mail-in voting is nothing short of a lame strategy. A bicycle shop in Marblehead is refusing to sell e-bikes to anyone under the age of 18, claiming that they're just not safe. And Dan Schumann, the president of Marblehead Cycle, says he's even willing to lose money to get his point across. Schumann tells CBS News that e-bikes are fast and too fast, with some reaching speeds of close to 30 miles an hour, and too heavy as well, some weighing between 70 and 80 pounds. According to AAA, e-bikes and scooter crashes rose 33% from 2024 to 2025. In sports, the Red Sox open a must-win series with the Yankees in the Bronx tonight. The Sox are 2 games behind the second-place Yankees, and they are 6 games behind the first-place Rays. The first round of the U.S. Open tennis tournament kicks off on Sunday in Flushing Meadows. They've been going through qualifying rounds. Carlos Alcaraz is back after being off the courts for 5 months due to a wrist injury. In the forecast, clouds, low 80s today, sunny and upper 70s tomorrow, mostly sunny, mid 80s on Sunday. We are at 79 degrees in Boston right now. I'm Henry Santoro. 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
1: 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The rest of the show today is an encore, but not this. This first segment is something you have never heard or seen before, and you really want to listen to this. Hello, Jim.
2: Hey there, Marjorie. How are you? So the year was 1995, and an extraordinary group of women did something never done before. They became the first all-women sailing team to compete for the famed America's Cup against sailing legend and four-time America's Cup winner, Dennis Conner. Their remarkable story is the focus of a fabulous new film by award-winning filmmaker and Olympian Mary Mazzio, narrated by Hugh Jackman and Elizabeth Banks. Here's a clip from the trailer.
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2: 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Joining us on Zoom, director and producer Mary Mazzio, herself a U.S. rower in the 92 Olympics in Barcelona, documentary filmmaker and CEO of 50 Eggs Films. Joining us, another 1992 Olympic roamer, Amy Boltzel, a sailor on that 1995 Mighty Mary cruise. She's now an intuitive sport and performance coach, speaker, and author. Amy, great to meet you. Mary, great to see you. And congratulations to you both. It's fabulous.
1: Yeah.
9: Thank you.
1: Oh, this was just great stuff. Mary, tell us how this all began, how it came about.
9: So I've known about this remarkable piece of history, hidden piece of history, for a long time because Amy and I were on the Olympic team together. There were a number of other women from the 1992 team that jumped from rowing shells aboard Mighty Mary and this sort of extraordinary journey that they were all about to embark on, being the first women's team ever. And I think six of my Olympic teammates were on that crew. And what was remarkable to me was I heard all of the back and forth and the twists. It was like a murder mystery what happened. The twists and turns during this campaign was insane. And, you know, Jim, at the time, you know, we were making other films and here we come to 2026. And I thought, you know, here is the time. You know, there is nothing more powerful than sport to unify people, even when you have the fiercest adversaries. And I feel like in many ways, you know, we're fraying at the seams as a country. And here we have a project where the women came together, the men came together, and there we go.
2: So, Amy, how many of the women on this boat, the 20 plus, had ever sailed in a 70-foot, 5-foot yacht race? How many?
10: One, I think.
2: So,
10: and then there was like eight of us who'd never sailed. I'd never sailed. I was just there for my physical strength and fitness.
1: Yeah.
2: So what percentage of these women thought you had any chance of success, considering despite your strength and athletic skills, you didn't know anything about the sport you were doing?
10: I think it was such an extreme experience that I didn't think about it like that. I just thought, like, here's an opportunity. Let's go. Let's see what we possibly can do. And to me, from the very beginning, it was pretty exciting. And I have to admit that we had some pretty good success. Like 2 months in, it was like, whoa, now it's possible. Oh my God, you know.
2: You know, Mary, I think you're being nice to me because you and I spoke yesterday when you said it was a hidden story. Marjorie and I came in this morning both saying to each other how embarrassed we were that we knew nothing about this. Until, are we outliers or is this,
9: why? Thank you for mentioning that. I mean, I think, look, this was at a time before, like, you know, Twitter and Insta and TikTok. And so it really is a hidden piece of history. And, you know, what's really remarkable, you think of Billie Jean King in the 70s, right? What she did. And she demonstrated that women were capable, but she played a 46-year-old hack. Fast forward 20 years to these guys, these women, and they took Billie Jean's mantle, but instead they went toe to toe with the men, the finest athletic sailors on the planet. And I think that's a really historical piece that has gone missing for long, and you are not outliers. Almost nobody knows this story, maybe outside, certainly nobody outside the sailing world. I think that's fair to say.
2: How about
10: I got to jump in. And yeah. I think why it got hidden was, in the beginning, we were a joke.
1: Yeah.
10: We were like a Bill Koch, like isn't this like a, you know, eccentric thing to do? But 2 months into it, we had a race. I don't know if we can talk about it. I don't know if I ever say it. But, you know, we beat all the guys in a race about 2 months into it. And all of a sudden, I think the people were like, wait, we don't like this story. Women are beating men. We don't like this story. We like when they're, like, cute and, like, it's like little trophies. But when we become actually competitive with the best in the world, let's shut that story down. That's what I think.
1: Yeah. they didn't like it. And especially when they saw how tough you were and the swearing that went on and you were asking for tampons, that kind of freaked them out a little bit, too. But, you know, I wonder, though? I mean, it's one thing to be out there rowing, which you guys knew how to do. But you, as you said before, Amy, you weren't sailors. And that's what I found so incredible about this. I mean, obviously, you guys were all great athletes. They were great athletes. But they were also people, these guys, that knew the water, knew the boats, knew the whole thing. So that's what it is kind of a miracle in some ways.
10: Well, Mary can speak to that, but we had Olympic gold medalists, silver medalists, sailors. They were just sailors on little boats. These women were fabulous sailors. Yeah. They just didn't have the strength to do the heavy work. So there was a slice of us that didn't know what we were doing, but we were strong and fit. Then there was a lot of them that were fabulous, fabulous sailors.
1: Okay.
10: Just not on the big boats. I should go big boats.
2: Mary, Amy said a minute ago, she mentioned Bill Koch, who's obviously one of the Koch brothers, who was essentially the initiator of this whole deal. Why? Why did he think it was time for an all-women's thing?
9: Oh, everybody's a pundit on the why. I mean, Bill is a contrarian. He's an independent thinker. He's different from sort of when you hear the Koch brothers. He's not part of those Koch brothers. He's a little bit of the, I don't know if it's fair to say, black sheep of the family, but he wins the America's Cup in 1992 out of nowhere. He's fairly new to the America's Cup game. He's a full believer. He's an MIT PhD. He's full on technology. Can we beat everybody on technology? So he wins it. Then comes 1995. It's so expensive to mount the team. And I think there were a variety of reasons, which we explore in the film. Some are hilarious. But I think at the end of the day, he was impressed by two things. One, there was a woman on his team, Dawn Riley. And it really, he says in his own voice, right? It really opened his eyes to what women could be capable of. And I think at the end of the day, that combined with let's stick it to the yachting establishment were the two drivers.
2: You know, Amy, could you bring us up to, for the few people listening who don't know how huge a deal Dennis Conner, who you guys competed against, his boat Stars and Stripes, explain who Dennis Conner was and how big he was in yacht racing.
10: You're asking me?
2: Yeah, well, yeah.
10: You can ask Mary, because the thing is, this is so interesting. I came in as an Olympic level rower. I was super fit and strong, and it took all of my energy just to focus on doing my job. I could barely do the job that we had to do to be competitive with the guys, you know? And so I really wasn't tuned into all the social things, so I'm going to pass it to Mary.
2: Okay, Mary, it was passed to you. Who the hell is Dennis Conner, Mary? And why is he such a big deal?
9: He was four-time winner of the America's Cup. He was ticker tape parade, White House, cover of Time magazine. He is perhaps still today, you know, certainly one of the most famous sailors on the planet. And he is legendary. Also, he was an Olympic bronze medalist. So just the consummate competitor, strategist, incredible, incredible athlete.
2: And by the way, I was nervous because partway by the film, we hadn't seen him interviewed yet. I didn't know if he was going to be part of the film. As an octogenarian, he is interviewed, and it's great.
1: Yeah, he is interviewed.
2: A little bit later in the film.
1: You know, just a quick aside, Bill Koch was also very famous in Boston. You guys may, you probably know about
2: this. I knew
1: you
2: were going to bring this up.
1: The famous Palimony trial, where he was exchanging the saucy faxes with Catherine de Castleback, which I covered as a young reporter. So
2: she only wrote about 10 columns
1: about that. Yeah, a lot of columns about
2: We're talking about
1: it was wild.
2: To Amy Boltzell, who was one of the women on this first all-women sailing team in the America's Cup in 95, and the filmmaker Mary Mazzio. The film is Mighty Mary, Rock the Boat. It's coming out on September 11th. Okay, we're not going to give away everything because this, while it's a documentary, it is like a thriller, I have to say. It's an end of your seat kind of thing throughout the whole thing. But Mary, let's move the story ahead a little bit. They end up, the all women's team ends up, well, all women, let's do this first. All women until it was all women with the exception of one man. How did that happen?
9: Oh, it was such a painful juncture, I think, for the women in the boat. And at the end of the day, the women came out like gangbusters, right? Just extraordinary performance. But this is a marathon and everyone is improving their technology. And the women didn't have their racing boat until really the very end of the campaign. That's one nail in the coffin.
1: Yeah.
9: And it's extraordinary how they were able to come back, by the way. But at that juncture, I think there was this shift from we can show that women are competitive to, oh my God, they're doing so well. We can win the whole shooting match from the management standpoint. And so I think they were, oh my God, we're having communication issues in, you know, the brain trust of the boat. Can we substitute somebody that's actually been there before and won that before? And that was hugely controversial.
2: But it's still all women and one man. What did that feel like when the one guy entered the party there, Amy?
10: For me, it was devastating because I thought it was absolutely mind-blowing that we could do what we could do as all women's team. And I really believed in the woman that got taken off. I believed in her. And I would say it took me 24 hours personally to get over it. It was either like leave or go 100% back in. And I opted to go 100% back in. But it was hard because I really felt like we lost our all-women's team identity at that point.
1: Yeah, you know, I felt so bad for her, too. She was doing such a great job. But Mary, tell us about the filming of this, which was absolutely extraordinary.
9: So I'm not a sailor, of course, Marjorie. And the first time we go out on this 65-footer, it's a huge boat. I don't realize that these boats go literally 90 degrees on their keel. Thank God, like our camera, you know, our camera people, Peter Levy and Patrick Ruth were sure footed because we go up like this and I'm down here and I'm supposed to be up here. I'm like, oh my God, holy bleep. And so it was really challenging being out on these just extraordinary racing America's Cup quality boats, right? And you're going up and like that. So it was, we had great, great talent. The other thing I just want to mention is the one surprise that came out of all of the filming, since we're talking about the filming, was the men. Mm-hmm. And the men that these women faced, what they had to share, the nuance they brought to the story was exceptional and so thoughtful and a retrospective of how did we treat the women there? What was the landscape? What do we think today? Mm-hmm. And I think for one of the sailors, you know, and these are affluent, privileged men, for one of them to say, you know, as I think about it, it is, we really need to move away from what our fathers taught us and lean into what our sons are learning. What a beautiful full circle sentiment that you can be sort of, again, extraordinary adversaries and yet come together with this beautiful shared experience.
2: Well, okay, I mean, so I'm sorry, Margaret.
1: That was my sense too, is that a lot of these men who admitted that they were embarrassed and humiliated to get beaten by a bunch of women were very gracious in their remarks, at least toward the end of the film.
2: Yeah, it was 30 years after they got their asses kicked. I mean, too, you know?
1: Yeah, but were they gracious at all then or just 30 years later, as Jim said?
10: I think it was a big mix, honestly. Yeah. Mary knows more than I do because she's talked to everybody. But from my experience, it was they were socially friendly, you know, through the process.
2: So, go ahead, Mary.
9: Jim, it's kind of like, not a spoiler alert, but we are going to be, we just got invited by the America's Cup institution itself, right? The long established resistance to change institution. And they are going to kick off the 38th running of the America's Cup in Naples with an evening around Mighty Mary and a celebration of Amy and all of her teammates. And a celebration of the legacy of what these women did and where the sport is going. And so honestly, I'm pinching myself to be, you know, honored by that invitation and just tickled.
2: So Mary, how'd you end up with Hugh Jackman and Elizabeth Banks? They're the narrators. So,
9: Elizabeth, as you know, right? She's an owner of the Boston Legacy. She's not just an actor, but she's a writer and a producer and just a really strong presence in her own right. I thought she would be amazing and such a get. And honestly, I think she loved the sizzle, which is why she said yes. And then Hugh Jackman, as it turns out, not only is he a sailor, and he grew up sailing during the Dennis Connor, all the Australians, you know, how they feel about Dennis Connor. Not good. And secondly, Hugh Jackman is a rowing machine fanatic. He posts his Ferg scores online. And so I sent his team a note and I said, listen, we'd love him to do this. And oh, by the way, we can give him some pointers for like how to bring his ERG score down. And my daughter Daisy, who was in the Olympics in 2024, will Zoom with him. So I think that, he laughed and laughed and laughed when he saw that. So he was sort of on fire when we were together and very excited about the project.
2: They were both great.
1: Daughter Daisy in the Olympics in 2024, tell us.
9: Yes. She, God, what a star she is. What a beast. Yeah, she won a silver medal in 2023 as part of the U.S. team. By the way, I only wish I had her talent. Like, just what a, yeah.
10: Amy, you're talented. Come on.
2: Amy, we don't want to give away the thing. I'm going to tell a little bit of the story and ask you about it, and then we're going to leave everything else to people to go to the theaters. So you're in this competition to decide who's going to represent America with two other all-male boats. One of the boats is Dennis Connor's Stars and Stripes. One of the most exciting moments in any film I've ever seen is when you guys eliminate Dennis Connor's boat. And I don't stand up from the couch and cheer often. I came as close to that as I possibly could. However, there was a backroom deal that was made between Coke and Connor that regardless of the outcome of that race, his boat would be in the final. Is that what happened?
10: You know, Jim, you know what I'm going to say? I'm going to shift a little bit. We all love the film. And that's amazing. This film is really good. And she does, and Mazio does a great job. Talk about the twists and turns and all that to get to that moment. And I almost feel like I can't even comment right now because I just say, go see the film.
2: Okay,
10: The film is fantastic. The nuances are so, it pulls you in and you really want to go see the film. I'm not going to answer that question.
2: I think Amy should be doing the interview, not me. Hey, Mary. Correct me if I'm wrong. We've talked about a lot of your wonderful films, but speaking of Daisy, A Hero for Daisy was your first, was it not?
9: It was, Jim.
2: It was about gender equity and Title IX, Yale, and that sort of thing. You returned to that, obviously, here with that. So is there sort of an addition to how wonderful and thrilling and inspiring the story is, and it really is there a moral to the story in the filmmaker's mind?
9: Thank you for asking that. I think this is so, it's a moment of groundbreaking women doing ordinary people with extraordinary talent, but doing something where the stakes were ridiculously high and the chance of success almost non-existent. And sometimes the act of believing can translate into magic. And I felt that for A Hero for Daisy. Sometimes you stand up and you just go for it. And that's what these women did. And I think we need more messages like that for our young people because, you know, sometimes extraordinary things can happen. And so that would be my thought on that.
2: Why weren't you on the damn boat, Mary?
10: Good question.
9: First of all, the women from my team, I wasn't asked because I didn't have the ERG score that Amy Baltzell had. But I could, and Amy, you don't know this. I could bench press more than almost any woman on the sculling team. I don't know about you guys, but
10: we'll have to talk.
9: I'm like a little offended I wasn't asked. No.
10: You know, I got to say, just for clarity, I wasn't asked either. I applied. Okay. And this is something that's really cool. Right now on Nantucket, and I'm racing in a 12 meter with four of my old teammates. Oh. And it's only happening on an all women's team against the guys. It's only happening because Mazio brought us together and reintroduced even to me, like, hey, I still can do this. 30 years later, my body can still do this. Blow my mind. We're out racing and we're winning. So it's amazing what this film has like mushroomed into possibility and hope for a lot of people, including the people in the film. I'm going to say that.
2: Amy, you know, I feel good if I'm able to walk to my car. So we have different standards for achievement.
1: I wonder what the America's Cup is like in 2026. Is it any more co-ed?
9: So this is where I think it has not been. However, the fact that the America's Cup is embracing Mighty Mary, coupled with a new, brand new rule going forward, that one woman has to be on the big 75-footer boats, the AC America's Cup 75-footers. Mm-hmm. It is a brand new regulation that will be applicable to the 38th running, which begins in September and, of course, goes through next year. It's kind of a perfect storm. And so, honestly, like, sometimes kismet can happen.
2: So Mazio, as Amy calls you, another brilliant achievement. And Amy, it's a thrill to meet you, and congratulations to all of you and your teammates.
1: It was just a great film this is, and how uplifting it was, and how the suspense and all that. It was great. You guys just did an unbelievable job. Thank you so much for coming in.
2: Good to see you both.
9: Thank you, my friends. Great to see you both and appreciate the time.
1: Okay.
10: Thank you.
1: We have been speaking with director and producer Mary Mazio, as well as Amy Balcell, a sailor on the 1995 Mighty Mary crew of the documentary Mighty Mary, Rock the Boat, narrated by Hugh Jackman and Elizabeth Banks, opens on September 11th in select AM theaters. For more information...
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2: AM. It's close enough.
1: AMC theaters. 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Thank you again for joining us. After a quick break, we'll be right back. I'm Marjorie Egan. 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
2: Welcome back to BPR and GBH and NEPM. Marjorie Egan and Jim Browdy. We're on tape today while Marjorie's staff gets a break from all of her daily demands. We'll be back live on Monday. Up next this hour, a recent conversation with local farmer Sarah Voiland of Western Mass's Red Fire Farm and Kay Masterson of Johnny's Luncheon at Newton about the importance of buying and selling local produce and supporting regional agriculture.
1: So let's start just by telling people who you are. Let's start with Voiland Farm up there. Red Fire Farm. Let's start with that.
14: Well, we grow all kinds of organic produce all year round for our local community through our CSA shares, farmers markets, a farm stand, and some local wholesale to places like Johnny's. And
2: you actually sell to Johnny's?
14: Yeah, we do.
2: Oh, I didn't know that. That's great. Okay, but keep going. Yeah.
14: Yeah, so right now we are about to get into strawberry season, and we have pick your own strawberries at our farm in Granby.
1: Just had one. Unbelievable.
14: And then our CSA farm shares for summer start next week, so we're taking signups right now for fresh food every week from
2: And by the way, you brought some of this beautiful stuff I've ever seen. We'll get cameras on it in a couple of seconds.
1: Can we get cameras on it? Kay, we're not at the library.
2: Yeah, we'll see. And if not, we'll hold it up. Kay, I assume most people know Johnny's Luncheonette, but for the three who don't, tell us about it.
15: Yes, Johnny's Luncheonette is an iconic diner in Newton Center. It's been around for over 30 years. We bought it in 2014 to carry on sort of that important position that it places in the community. We invite everybody. Everybody's welcome. We also bought Cabot's ice cream 3 years ago. So we're really committed to keeping these places that are so important to the community, keep them going.
2: And you failed to say best corned beef hash in America, by the way, which is fairly important to some of us.
1: The food is great at Johnny's. One of my favorite things is all the pictures of the kids and their little from so many classes in Newton. They look like they're all in about eighth grade or maybe high school or something. You've got dozens of those. Yeah. It's so great.
15: What's really fun is with the rate of change that's happening now, people just feel such a sense of relief to walk into a place that's been around for a long time that just gives them the sense of, oh, maybe the world isn't completely crazy, because we get people coming back who may haven't been there in years, and they're just thrilled that we're still there.
2: I didn't know your Red Fire Farm connection, which is great, but you have other, you're big local sourcing kind of person. Why does that matter to you, and doesn't it cost you more than if you went traditional routes?
15: It costs more. We do what we can. We're very sensitive to economic diversity, and we need to keep that in mind when we price our menu. We can't do as much as I want to do, or certainly as much as I do in my private life, but throughout the year, we do try and support local farms like Red Fire. Definitely this summer, we'll be buying from them. It's something that, to me, is just, if everybody does something, if everybody adds a little bit more to what they're doing to support our regional agriculture, we can have really thriving farms. But when we all just slough it off and go, oh, I can't, I won't, it's too expensive, it's too inconvenient, it won't get done.
2: How hard is your, we haven't seen you since the war and all this kind of stuff. How hard is being a farmer in Massachusetts in 2026, particularly in the wake of obviously what's happening in the Strait of Hormuz? How hard is your job right now?
14: Well, you know, I often think, you know, one of the things that's really awesome about farming, but also sometimes terrifying, is that we are very connected with a lot of different systems. So like right now we are driving lots of tractors in the field to do all the farm work. They run on diesel, and diesel prices are up over 40% since last year. And so we're like listening to NPR, being like, what's going on in the Strait of Hormuz? Why are we at war with Iran? Because it actually matters in Massachusetts on our farm. And, you know, that's just one of the cost situations that we're dealing with.
2: Do people get this? I mean, I think when I met you and your husband in Western Mass, I think I told you the story, and whether I did or not, I'm going to tell it again. I went to Farm Aid, Willie Nelson's Farm Aid, and a good friend of ours used to run it for 30 years, and it helps small farmers around the country. And Neil Young stood up and gave this expletive-laced speech to people, basically admonishing them, if you don't go to a farm stand or do a CSA, you should be ashamed of yourself. It was much more intense than this kind of thing. Does the average person get that, or are they saying, in this tough economy, I got to go where the price is best, regardless of where it's coming from?
14: Well, I think a lot of people have gotten disconnected from the food system since, you know, more big ag came in and supermarkets became more of our source of food for many years, so that there's not as much knowledge for how to use local food. So that's one of the things that we try to do in our CSA. We find in times when the economy is a little bit worse, we actually sometimes get more CSA members because people are wanting to spend more time at home, cook their own meals. And, you know, we're seeing pretty good sales right now for the CSA.
1: Explain what it is for people that don't know what a CSA is.
14: It's community-supported agriculture. So folks are getting a weekly harvest from the farm. We harvest directly for you.
2: Whoops.
14: So we're planning out, okay, we've got to pick up in Newton, and we're going to pick on Wednesday for the delivery on Thursday. So it's coming right away to the people who are ordering. And, you know, it's seasonal food. So what we have right now, it's going to be, you know, different kinds of greens, lettuce,
2: early carrots. Hand me the strawberries while you're talking. I'm going to hold them
14: strawberries,
2: up.
14: Strawberries, like pick your own is part of it. So you can come out to the farm, and it's a really awesome bonus.
2: See, oh, you see those. Great.
14: Of fruit that you can pick, like blueberries, strawberries, peas, cherry tomatoes, and all that. So you'll be able to come out and pick during the season at the farm. But we harvest directly for you every week and bring it out to spots like
1: Cambridge. Yeah, it's pretty neat.
14: Cambridge,
1: it's a pretty neat thing.
2: Do your customers care? I mean, I assume you talk, one of the things I love about Johnny is everybody talks to everybody. Ordinarily, I don't like that, but everybody's talking to everybody all the time. Do your customers know and do they care?
15: I think the challenge we've got is people talk about it, but do their actions follow up on that? If you ask the general public, they would say, oh yeah, you know, I support local food. I, you know, love the idea of like local farms. But the challenge to all of us is really how much are we individually doing, or how much are is a restaurant doing that they might be able to add in. So I would offer this up as we head into the growing season is, you know, really take a look at what resources do you have? Do you have time? Do you have money? Do you have a community that you could share a CSA with if you're a single person? Are you somebody that, you know, is challenged with, you know, raising kids? Can you work with another family and everybody make a big meal on Sunday and share it? Like, it's not, it's a lack of imagination and will. We can do this. We can all do a little bit more. And we need, you know, Red Fire needs to rebuild a barn. We should be able to do that in Massachusetts. We've got the resources. We need the will and the imagination to do it.
2: Well, you know, one of the things that Marjorie and I were talking about this morning is we read a Globe story. We're not very supportive of the Massachusetts legislature, so we're not going to have this trickle down to you.
1: Oh, this really was terrible.
2: This thing about a tax credit, yeah. If you guys donate to pantries and food banks, has been pending for four years. When we met you, some grants from the federal government had been frozen. Right about that time, Trump took $1 billion out of these programs where local farmers were providing food to schools. So governments are not being as helpful as they could be if they actually cared about this, are they?
14: Yeah, that's true. We've definitely been directly affected by changes at the federal level for funding for those grants. That still is not, you know, that was for rebuilding after the fire that we had at our barn, and we still haven't gotten that grant because of the feds. And then also, we regularly supply to food banks for food relief, for donations, but then they also buy from us, and some of the programs that they cut directly affected our farm because they aren't able to buy as much from local farms.
1: So what are your options for getting the new barn? I mean, Kay just mentioned you gotta get it.
14: Yeah, we got to get it. We got to get that barn. That's like our main sales venue for local food at our own food at our farm. And it's gone right now. We've been working out of sheds and making it happen. But in order to be really viable, we need to get that barn built. And right now we have had awesome help from over 400 people getting to $125,000 for the fundraising. And it's got, you know, 75,000 more to go, so we could use help now to get that built at our website.
2: Redfirefarm.com.
14: Yeah, yep.
1: I was going to ask you, too, about something that you do, which I think is great, renewable containers for takeout food. Tell us about those, Kay.
15: So we started working with them a couple of years ago. One of the frustrating things about a restaurant is that people talk about takeout containers, and you're nibbling around the edges to talk about, oh, is it compostable? What is it made of? The reality is we've asked restaurants to step up and pay more for the virtue signaling compostable containers, and they will end up in the big belly trash containers down the street. So they're not being used the way that people think they are. And so the idea is reusable takeout containers. We work with Recirclable. It's a great idea, especially for people who have regular like they might get a lunch several times a week from a place. So it's super simple. You sign up. There's no cost to the customer. The restaurant absorbs a small charge, just like they would for a takeout container. And then you just return them to any of the participating restaurants. They get washed in the back and reused.
1: So you get the food in the container, and then next time you go to the restaurant, you bring it back with you.
15: Or any participating restaurant. You can just return them anywhere.
1: And how do you find out about that?
15: Pardon me?
1: How do you find out about that?
15: Go to the Recirclable website.
1: Recirclable.
2: So speaking of websites and registries, if anybody listening, anybody listening says, I want to patronize restaurants that do local sourcing, that buy from local farms, is there a way to find out without having to spend an hour Googling around? Look like the answer is no. And if the answer is no, why isn't it? Why don't you all get together? I mean, you know why I'm thinking of this? Right down the street from you used to be a sponsor of ours from commercial radio, Century Bank. And the reason we love Century Bank is because it was owned by a family on the Sloan family, some from Marshall to his kids to some of the most wonderful people. And so many of our listeners, when they heard our commercials, went there, not because I said to, but because it was family owned. Same deal with local sourcing, I think, if people knew. So how do they know?
15: So here's one of the challenges. First of all, it's really, really hard, especially at a price point that Johnny's is trying to do it at. But I always want to under-promise and over-deliver. So I'll give you an example. I'll be picking up some salad mix and head lettuce from a farm tomorrow, and I'll be doing it again the following week. we might run out between that time and then have to bring in like a regular source.
2: Well, why don't you just tell the truth like you're doing now? We're doing as much local sourcing as we can possibly do. We can't promise you it's everything.
15: Right.
2: But it's a lot of what we do. I mean,
15: we try, and I would just encourage every restaurant's going to have something that they can do and other things
2: understood.
15: That they just go, they can't. So I think it's a great idea, Jim, and there's nobody doing it right now.
2: Why don't you do it?
1: Listen to this, Kay. Kevin in Brookline just texted. Just last night, we brought my little 8-year-old Maggie to Cabot Ice Cream in Newton after a dance recital. It's her favorite daddy-daughter place, and we even let mommy come for the first time. Delighted in the fact that it's the same people place. It's been for decades, and for me and my family and the whole community. So there you go.
2: Fabulous.
15: Well, and that's what I think people, especially during the pandemic, didn't understand how valuable it is to have community places where people gather. They're known. They're talking to the server. We don't know the life anybody's living, and some people are living very isolated experiences. And we never closed our doors during the pandemic. We always let people come in. I probably shouldn't say that. Because the ability to talk to someone was really important. And I see, you know, my success feels greater when I see people who are by themselves coming in and dining at either one of our restaurants, because that makes me know they really feel like it's their place.
2: That's fabulous. That really is great. How's business, by the way, despite all the travails that you and your husband are dealing with?
14: Well, it's definitely a balancing act with all of the different rising costs to try to keep everything going and figure it out on the fly as things change. But we are looking forward to a good growing season so far. It was a little cool, but things are really starting to kick in now. So that's good.
2: I'm going to embarrass myself when I hold this up and say, what is this gorgeous thing? What is this thing?
14: That's Russian frills kale. And
2: is
14: it's really tender, so it's really awesome in like a...
2: Russian frills kale?
14: Yeah, you want to do a kale salad, or it's
2: gorgeous.
14: A quick for sautéing.
2: And look at these damn asparagus.
1: You know, I was thinking that...
2: I mean, this is unbelievable.
1: Yeah, it's beautiful.
2: Gorgeous.
1: It's beautiful.
14: Purple passion.
2: Purple
14: right.
2: passion.
1: And I've got all these zucchinis over here.
2: That's what you think, my friend. So do you know, you weren't around then. Do you know when I'm introduced to you? Do you know what Marjorie and I did when I was working at when we were working at NECN? We came into the restaurant with your predecessors, and I went around to all the tables and with a camera, and Marjorie was with me, asking people if they knew who I was. How many people knew who I was?
1: Nobody.
2: Nobody in the whole restaurant knew who I was.
1: And
2: what else did I do?
1: You took food off their plates and
2: while I was
1: ate
2: talking
1: it.
2: To them. And not one
1: They'd
2: person
1: be having
2: complained.
1: An omelet. He sticks his hands right in the middle
2: no,
1: of the omelet.
2: No, I did not.
1: Yes, you did.
2: French fries
1: disgusting.
2: And things like that.
1: French fries, bacon. It was really very bad. Luckily, he wasn't arrested.
2: It's one of the most fun times. And we did a little time behind the counter. We did a little serving. Yeah. So anytime you want us back, you know our number. By the way, Johnny's is one of my favorite places. And you guys do spectacular work out there in Western Mass. So we hope both places
14: Thanks.
2: Are patronized. You want to say one more thing?
15: Yeah,
2: say it.
15: We are doing a little promotion between the farm and Johnny's.
2: It.
15: So for any, this is a sneak peek because we're launching it in a couple of days. Anybody that signs up for a CSA with Red Fire Farm, and there are plenty of convenient locations, so go to the website and find out where you could sign up, and I'll buy you lunch at Johnny's. So just come in and show that you've signed up for the CSA starting today for the next 2 weeks, and...
2: That's
15: fabulous. And there will be a free lunch for you.
2: I love that. That's great.
1: Thank you very much.
2: That
1: both
2: is really
1: you,
2: great. It's great to see you both.
1: In. Thank you.
2: Say hi to your husband, too.
1: Food.
14: Thank you.
1: Will Red
14: do.
1: Fire Farm. 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
2: And CSAs and everything else.
1: 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Kay Masterson, owner of Johnny's Luncheonette in Newton and Cabot Ice Cream, also in Newton. Johnny'sLuncheonette.com is the number there.
2: A recent conversation with Kay Masterson, owner of Johnny's Luncheonette in Newton, and Sarah Voiland of Red Fire Farm in Weston, Mass. Up next, The View's Joy Behar. I'm Jim Browdy with Marjorie Egan. 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
2: 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Jim Browdy and Marjorie Egan. We're on tape today for a summer break, bringing you some of our favorite recent conversations, like this one with Joy Behar, taped earlier this year while she was in town for a stop on her My First Ex-Husband Show tour. You know Joy from her lengthy tenure as co-host of ABC's The View and as a quote, irrelevant loser, according to the Trump spokesperson, which in our eyes makes her a winner bigly. Joy Behar, it's a thrill to have you. Thanks so much.
17: Well, it's good to be here. I'm also in the New York Times today. There is a huge number of people that Trump has insulted on Twitter, and I am amongst those. I'm so proud.
2: Is that a badge of exactly? What a badge of honor!
17: I mean, it's like being on Nixon's enemies list. Yeah.
1: So Joy Behar, as a fellow divorcee, I can appreciate tremendously where you're coming from here. But tell us how this whole play came about, and what people are going to see that wind up at the Huntington.
17: Well, a long time ago. Like about 15 or more years ago, one of my girlfriends and I were talking about why so people got divorced, especially around the time that we did, which was like the early 80s. And we started talking about it and we started laughing because, you know, we had perspective. And I said, you know, I'm going to interview you and put it on tape just for fun. And then I did that with one girlfriend. And when I transcribed it, because I'm a really good typist, you know, in those days, they used to give you typing lessons.
1: That's right. That's right.
17: I mean, now I don't know how they're supposed to communicate. They can't do cursive and they can't type. So online now. Anyway, so when I saw what I had after I transcribed it, I said, you know, this would make a funny monologue. So then I made it into something else. You know, I fixed it up. I made it a little funnier with more structure. And then I started talking to somebody else and I did the same thing. And that's how it basically grew. And then at some point, and don't ask me when, somebody said that would make a good show. And then that's what happened.
2: When was that, Joy?
17: The show part?
2: No, I was kidding. You said, don't ask me when. I was trying to. Oh, sorry. How many words can you type, by the way? How fast are you?
17: I don't know. I haven't tried it, but I'm pretty good.
2: You're pretty good. Okay. Yeah. And you essentially, and there are four women who take the stage behind a podium, from what I understand. And they're three?
17: Women, yeah.
2: Yeah.
17: Yeah, because we do seven, sometimes eight monologues, okay. Different amount of numbers. Yeah.
2: And these stories are true-ish. Is that a fair description?
17: Well, they're all true, 100%, in terms of, you know, like we have one woman whose husband can't stop having sex with her. That's a true story. People say that, I can't believe that, but it is a true story. So all of them are true, but the way that they're told may be embellished, you know. You know how they say it in Hollywood, based on a true story.
1: That's right, based on a true story. And Jim is very happy because he thinks that he's very upset about the 2.5-hour movies that got nominated for Oscars this year. You're getting right to the point. 90 minutes?
2: No intermission, right? Get it out, in and out.
17: I don't believe in these intermissions and go to the bathroom, wait online. It's like being at the TSA. No. Whatever that is.
2: So, okay. Joy, I read, speaking of divorces, is it true you were at the Marla Maples Trump nuptials? Is that true?
17: I was.
2: And when you're sitting there, I'm sure you're saying to yourself, this is a romance that will never end. Is that what you're saying to yourself or no?
17: Well, I went to the church also at the plaza when they got married, and there was not a wet eye in the entire church. So wait, I think Rosie O'Donnell was at that wedding too. All of his nemeses were there.
1: Yeah.
17: And including, you know, who else? I think Epstein was there too. It's possible.
1: Yeah.
17: But in those days, what was it? How long ago was that? Like
2: '90s? Wasn't it the early
1: '90s? I just remember the headline from the New York Post, I think, where she claimed it was the best sex she ever had, and then he got a proposal from him right after that. Cool. Yeah.
17: And then she was stuck with him. She's a lovely girl, Marla, a nice girl. But anyway, I was I was dancing, then I sat down, and when I got up to dance again, the film had been taken out of my camera. You know, in those days, there was film and dinosaurs on the earth.
14: Oh.
17: Yeah, the film was taken out of it. It was like the KGB was there even then.
1: Oh, my gosh. Well, you know, everybody loves The View. It's a great show.
2: Wait, I'm not done with the play yet.
1: Oh, you're not done with the play?
2: Okay. Yeah, I was. So did you do the vagina monologues at one point?
17: I did.
2: Okay, there's no. We saw it when Eve Ensler did it for the first time. Yeah. I was the only man in the audience with 600 people there, by the way. And when you have to stand up and say,
17: "Do you have a vagina?"
2: What?
17: Maybe,
2: no.
17: Maybe you have a vagina.
2: They said they'd make one exception. Well, who knows, actually? And I was the only man who had to stand up and say the C word as loud as we possibly can. But that changed a lot of people's lives. Do you track, after people see your show, does the divorce rate for attendees at your thing go up? Do you have any idea or no?
17: I wish that I could do that. When I was in college, I was a sociology English major, and I would have done this on my paper. But I haven't done that. But that... I do have people that come up to me and say, you know, you made me rethink my divorce. I was bitter and angry. Now I find it funny. And I like that.
2: Yeah, the voice of Joy Behar, play My First Ex-Husband, is at the Huntington this week. I'm sorry, Marjorie.
1: That's a big public service to people that want to be able to laugh about the divorce.
17: How about it's a cautionary tale to these young girls who are thinking of getting married? Maybe they should rethink who they're marrying.
1: That's right. That is right. But I've been a big fan of The View. Everybody's a big fan of The View, particularly women. You touch on so many things. But I did not know until I was preparing to speak with you today that Donald Trump was on The View 18 times.
17: He was?
1: Yeah. So you must have been there when the young Donald was there, and it seemed impossible that he could ever become the president.
17: I know. Well, I mean, I have a picture of me messing up his hair.
2: His nest, yeah.
17: Because I kept making jokes about his hair, so he came on the show. And there was a note that was sent to cease and desist about the hair already. So he came on the show and I messed up his hair. I remember one day we were backstage when Bush was in office, and he said he's a disaster with the Iraq war. And look at what he's doing now.
1: Yeah.
17: And I was there when he said he would date his daughter if she wasn't his daughter. So I remember those days, yeah.
2: Well, speaking of the man,
17: she said if she wasn't my daughter, she said if she wasn't my daughter, I'd date her. And I said, "Who are you, Woody Allen?" the guy actually, look at, I'm telling you, Marjorie and Jim, he actually left like a human being at that.
1: Yeah. He did.
17: I don't know what happened to him.
2: You know what's interesting you say that? We have Chuck Todd with us every single Thursday. And about two or three years ago, Chuck said he had nothing to do one weekend. And he went back and looked at every single video of Donald Trump he could find. And you know what Donald Trump was doing in no videos? Laughing spontaneously.
17: Really?
2: Just like a normal human being kind of thing.
17: You know something, Jim? Chuck needs to get a life, first of all. That's what he's doing with his time.
2: Yes.
17: But he doesn't laugh exactly, but at that moment, he did give me a smile or something.
1: Yeah.
17: And he doesn't have a dog. These are the tell-all.
2: Yes, stuff. Huge.
1: He doesn't have a dog. And it seems like there's been, I mean, I think a lot of them, people, certainly I thought of him as just a big, big deal around, you know, Manhattan with the big car and all the real estate and stuff like that. But he did seem different, at least from what I've seen of him at 40 years ago or 30 years ago, than he is now. Very different. I don't know. I'm not a psychologist, but it's different. But anyway...
17: There's a lot of that going around. I mean, it's like the invasion of the body snatchers.
1: Yeah.
17: A lot of these guys in the Republican Party who really dissed him, including his vice president. I think he's the one who said he was America's Hitler.
2: Hitler, yeah.
17: They all have turned to big toadies. I don't know what happened. It was like, it's like a science fiction movie, isn't it?
1: Yeah.
2: So speaking of the man you called a shell of a human being the other day, what do you mean? This Mueller thing, I literally, and I know it shouldn't be surprising, when he said, "I'm glad he's dead" on Truth Social, a guy who like went out of his way, by the way, to provide services country in lots of ways, while Mr. Bonespur five times was... avoiding. What was your reaction when you heard that post the other day?
17: Friday? Well, I've never seen anything quite like this. I don't even know if Urban or what's his name in South America? I forget his name. I don't even know that these autocrats.
2: Bolsonaro.
17: Yeah, that guy, Bolsonaro.
2: Yeah.
17: I'm not sure that they even would speak about somebody who worked for them like that. I'm glad he's dead. It's very strange thinking process.
1: Yeah.
2: We're talking to Joy Behar.
1: You know, just back to View for a minute, because I'm really into it. I mean, over the years, I think Barack Obama's been on The View, Biden's been on The View, all these different politicians. You had a long thing with Michael Cohen, the lawyer that turned against...
17: I mean, the invasion of the body snatchers.
1: Yeah, yeah.
17: Now, it's weird.
1: Yeah, but I mean, talk about what you think the impact has been on... I mean, you've had an impact on politics in America, I think it's fair to say.
17: What, the impact of The View?
1: Yeah.
17: It's hard to tell, but I noticed that lately the audience is so happy to see us. The live audience, they've always been glad to be there, you know, because they're fans. But lately it's like the Beatles. We're like the Beatles. I mean, they are in love with us lately. So that tells you something. There's no specific data I can give you, but that's my participant observation.
2: Is that woman over your right shoulder pre or post divorce, Joy Behar? That thing on your wall? What?
17: Post.
2: Okay. Yeah. She looks.
17: Well, you know, I'm married again.
2: Yes. You are. How's that going, by the way? How's that?
17: Well, it's working. But we met in 1982. We got married in 2011. So you might say I was commitment phobic after the first.
1: But when you
2: wait, let's stay on that. What? Why was there a 30-year preview?
17: I just didn't feel the need.
2: Obviously, he didn't either.
17: No, because, you know, there was no specific reason to get married anymore. It's not like the 50s where you were considered a tramp.
1: Yeah, exactly.
17: So there was no reason. I mean, what was the point? I wouldn't have another child. I couldn't do it anyway. He wasn't interested in children. And I liked him living in the Bronx, and I lived in Manhattan at the time.
2: Perfect.
1: Yeah, key to a happy marriage. But
2: that's like your guy Woody Allen on the other side of the park from what's her face, right?
17: Don't say your guy.
2: Oh, I'm sorry.
17: I did a couple of films with him. That's it.
2: Yeah, but let me just say, and we're not allowed to say this anymore, since Marjorie mentioned one of my pet peeves, endless movies and endless plays.
1: He does.
2: The one thing, the guy's legacy will stay with us, is he knows how to make a short movie, no?
17: Who?
2: Woody Allen. Yeah. Woody, not Whoopi.
17: What do you mean, a short movie?
2: I mean, the movies are 90 minutes, 106 minutes. That's what a movie should be, no?
17: Yeah. Well, he has timing because he was a comedian, too.
2: Yeah.
1: That's right.
17: You can't stay up there too long. So take mate, do your setup on your punchline and shut up.
2: Yeah.
1: So Joey Behar, George Stephanopoulos said something which I didn't think was a big deal, but ABC about calling a sexual assault a rape, and it became a big thing. And ABC,
2: Eugene Carroll,
1: yes, was ready to did pay out $16 million to settle the suit with Donald Trump. You guys, The View, have been mentioned over and over as in the crosshairs of the FCC and Donald Trump. How worried are you?
17: I'm not worried.
1: You're not?
17: Okay. Let them do what they do. I'm not worried about my own career. I mean, I've been there 100 years. It's enough.
1: But do you think it could happen?
17: That they could cancel us?
1: Yeah.
17: I think that the Kimmel situation has inoculated a lot of us.
1: Yeah.
17: Because it didn't really get rid of Kimmel, because people said, well, we're not going to go to this, and we're going to boycott your thing. And so I'm not worried about it, frankly.
2: Do you still do stand-up?
17: No. I stopped doing it, and I started writing plays. And I like to be creative, you know? Like, I take pictures. Right now, I'm my next project, which I'm not up to yet, is painting. Because there are women who come to our show who are dressed in these beautifully colorful, they have things on their heads and flowers. And I take photographs of them, and I have a collection of them now. And I'm going to try to paint them at one point.
2: You any good?
17: No, I'm not any good.
2: Okay, good. I'll look forward to it then. Yeah, I'm sorry. Go ahead, Marjorie.
17: I just try to be creative. So the stand-up comedy sort of petered out for me, and I started doing plays.
2: Isn't that, but the reason I even asked you that is if you were to ask me, which you haven't, but I will answer anyway, if you were to say, what is the most terrifying thing you can possibly imagine? To me, it's being a stand-up comedian solo on a stage. Is that not a terrifying experience?
17: Okay, here's the situation. You're on stage naked. Everybody else is dressed.
2: Exactly.
17: How it looks and feels. This guy Knoxville, I think his name is, the guy who does crazy stunts. Is that his name?
2: I don't know.
17: He was on the other day.
2: Johnny Knoxville, our colleague tells us. Johnny Knoxville, go ahead.
17: He was on the show the other day. This guy, I mean, he jumps into burning lava. I don't know, all sorts of crazy stuff that he does. And off camera, he said to me, it's easier to do this than stand-up comedy.
2: That's great.
1: Yeah. Well, you started that after the divorce, right? That was your big thing?
17: Well, I dabbled with it while I was still married. I have to say, both my husbands have always been supportive of whatever I do. I don't go for losers. But after I got divorced, I was desperate for money. I was broke. You know, I married a professor, the first one. We didn't have any money. And I always go for a civil servant.
1: Yeah, civil servant. That's right. Get the pension.
2: I don't know why I thought of this when you just said that. One of our great moments in our career, such as they are, speaking of husbands doing things, this is in New York story too. We had the wife.

0: You grew up in Brooklyn. Dad's a Teamster truck driver. Mom is a seamstress. How'd this
1: Right.
0: happen for you?
1: Well, I was treated like a princess by a huge Italian family. And I was the only child for 7 years until my cousin Valerie intercepted. But no, that sing another song, Joy. Tell us a joke.
0: Oh.
1: I was the television set for 7 years. And I always say my family gave me everything but an agent. That was one thing they forgot to give me. Because I was prepared to be in showbiz, but it took me almost till I was 40 to actually do it.
0: And that was when you, after the divorce, came out and started really getting serious about doing stand-up because you needed
1: The
0: the money.
1: divorce happened, and the middle age happened, and poverty happened all at the same time. And I got fired from my job at Good Morning America. I was a receptionist then.
0: Oh, that's
1: Yeah,
0: right.
1: I had been a, I was an English, high school English teacher. Previous to that, I worked as an employment counselor. I had a lot of different jobs, but at that point, it was like a trifecta. You know, everything happened at once. And I said, "Oh, come on, just do it." So I tried. I'd go to clubs. You know, work two drunks in the audience at 1 in the morning. I paid my dues.
2: They're listening today, actually, those same two guys. Before you go, can we go back to where we started? My first ex-husband this weekend at the Huntington Theater, RE Theater. Who are the women who were doing the reading, the performances?
1: Okay.
2: Who's doing it?
1: Judy Gold, who was a
2: Oh,
1: hilarious stand-up, you know
2: she's
1: her.
2: great. I don't know her.
1: She's
2: I know
1: so
2: of
1: funny.
2: her.
1: And she's a very good actress. And the great actress also, Vianne Cox, who I met when I did a show called The Food Chain, where I played a suicide hotline operator. It was a comedy. And those two and I are doing it in Boston.
2: Great. Sounds
1: That's why
2: fabulous.
1: it's
2: Joy, it's
1: great.
2: great to meet you. Looking forward to seeing
1: You
2: your
1: guys will
2: show.
1: love it. And I
2: Thank you.
1: just want to say that, you know, I lived in Providence, Rhode Island with
2: Oh!
1: my first husband. Yeah. And I'm a big fan of Boston. I love the town. It's like the if I didn't live in New York, I'd want to live in Boston. It's my,
0: Wow.
1: I really love that town, and the people are great.
0: Oh, that's so nice of you to say.
2: By the way, you just sold
0: Brooklyn.
2: three more tickets when you said that. I just
0: Yeah.
2: looked. It was incredible.
0: And
2: It worked out.
0: Brooklyn has changed a little bit since you grew up there, I would say, huh?
1: Oh, yeah. I mean, I hung out at a mozzarella store when I was a kid. Now it's all these hippies and yuppies. And if I were there now, I don't even know who I would be right now.
2: We know who you'd be. Joy Behar, good luck. It's
0: Hey,
2: great to
0: thank
2: see you.
0: you.
2: Thanks so much for
1: Thank
2: your
1: you
2: time.
1: so much, you guys.
2: You were
0: And thank you
2: fabulous.
0: for all your great work and your great career. It's spectacular. Thank you so much for being with us.
1: You're lovely. Thank you so much.
2: A recent conversation with Joy Behar, co-host of The View, comedian, when she was in town for her My First Ex-Husband show tour. We say goodbye to all of you listening on NEPM, but make sure to tune into the fabulous 413 starting at 3 today. The encore edition of the show continues here in Boston. Coming up after this quick break, we'll hear from Dr. Ezekiel Emanuel, oncologist, bioethicist, and a man who's made a career of telling people to eat ice cream, among other things. I'm Jim Browdy with Marjorie Egan, and you're listening to an encore edition of BPR on GBH and NEPM.
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2: 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Jim Browdy and Marjorie Egan. We're on tape today, back live on Monday, August 31st. Since we are off today, we're replaying some of our recent favorite conversations, like this one, with American oncologist, bioethicist, ice cream promoter, Dr. Ezekiel Emanuel. He's the current vice provost for global initiatives at the University of Pennsylvania, where he chairs the Department of Medical Ethics and Health Policy, and he's the author of Eat Your Ice Cream.
0: The title of your book is something we don't think of in terms of like

0: our health. Eat your ice cream. So tell us why those of us who love it should just keep going.
1: So one of the secrets, I think, about wellness is it can't be about self-deprivation. It can't be that you're constantly depriving yourself or you're constantly pushing yourself harder and harder. You know, we aren't going to live forever. And part of a healthy, happy life is actually having pleasure and joy in life. It really changes our brain chemistry, changes our blood pressure, changes our heart rate. And part of it is, of ice cream, of course, is joy. Part of it's also, you know, it's a dairy product. And again, we don't put it in the dairy case. We put it in the, you know, just the luxury case. But it's a dairy product. And dairy is actually quite healthy for us. You know, the Danes and the Dutch are two of the tallest people in the world. And they're among the highest consumers of dairy. We know that eating dairy gives you height. You actually get taller. We also know that it decreases your risk of diabetes. It also decreases your risk of colorectal cancer. Now, there are problems with dairy. One shouldn't paint it. You know, there are some cancers that go up, like endometrial cancer. But net, dairy is good. And especially if it's, you know, frozen yogurt, frozen ice cream, you get pleasure from it. You get a lot of protein, very, very proteinaceous. And so you should eat it. Plus, there was this article in The Atlantic that a lot of these longitudinal studies show dairy ice cream is actually good for you.
2: So Dr. Ezekiel Emanuel, as the subtitles, you said six simple rules for a long and healthy life. Let's back up a little bit. Briefly, tell us what they are. Three of them, I think virtually all of our listeners would come up with, as you suggest. Three, we would probably not. What are they?
1: Right. So the physical ones, any wellness book you pick up is going to say, you know, eat well, exercise, and sleep. Yes, those are the physical ones. It turns out the other ones are actually more important and much less emphasized. So one of them is don't take unreasonable risks. There are lots of things in the world unreasonable. You know, having a loaded gun at your house is a very bad thing. You're much more likely, twice as likely, to die by shooting than a neighbor who doesn't have a loaded gun in their house. Another one is sociability. As you point out, Jim, having friends is critical. It's the most important item for wellness, for longevity, and for happiness. And we knew this. Aristotle writes in his book on ethics, two huge chapters out of 10 are about being friends. We are a social animal, he says. Our front lobe, the neocortex, is all about navigating social relations. We are programmed for that. When we interact with people, our blood pressure goes down. We get more satisfaction, unless, of course, we're arguing. But then, you know, we're also getting certain amounts of pleasure from that, too. And the last one is keeping mentally sharp. You know, personally, the worst situation I can imagine, hell, would be I've lost my mental acuity. I'm cognitively impaired, but every part of my body, my heart, my lungs, my kidneys, my liver, all working fine. That would be a disaster. So we have to maintain, do the things that actually improve our mental function. So those are the six different.
2: Well, and the last one, by the way, despite many of our listeners saying we'd like you to retire tomorrow, your part of your recommendation is maybe you should think twice before you do retire.
1: Oh, absolutely. There are two key things. There's a researcher at RAND who did this amazing study, which really set me off in this direction, which is she looked at a variety of European, American, and other countries at the retirement age, when most people retired and how the law programs it. And it turns out that countries that allow people to retire in their 50s have a lot steeper cognitive decline than countries like the United States and Switzerland, where people tend to retire in their 60s. What is it about jobs? Well, first of all, it's keeping a schedule. Second of all, other people are relying on you, so you're actually working. Third, you've got social interaction. You meet friends, social relationships. I just got an email from a guy who retired from Penn, said, you know, one of the biggest losses of retiring from Penn is not the money. And it's the fact that I don't have that social network anymore. And the last thing is, it presents you with, you know, cognitive challenges that you have to negotiate that keeps your brain young. Now, if you're going to retire, and this is the key second part, if you're going to retire, and we're probably all going to retire at some point, plan it. Make sure you maintain a schedule, maintain social interactions, volunteer to help other people, whether it's at the library, going to school, food bank, you know, pet shelters. So you know, those are the key messages.
0: You know, Zeke Emanuel, one of the things I wondered, we don't really know this yet, but a lot of people that used to go to work every day and they had a schedule every day since the pandemic have not. They may be working at home full time or they may be working like 1 or 2 days a week. Yeah. For me, this has been kind of a bad thing. We have a small pot of people that we see all the time. But I don't know my coworkers anymore. And what is the thought? We don't know yet totally, but the
1: We do. Okay. So two things, Marjorie. First of all, we do know that there are trade-offs. Now, clearly, working at home, doing remote work, you cut down on your travel time. You have more. It gives you more time as a result. But we do know that you're absolutely right. We know less people. Younger people don't get the same mentorship. Younger people turn out to be less productive, whereas older people, you know, like me, you know, I've got the whole network. I'm actually more productive because I'm not mentoring. And we also know that working in isolation is bad for you mentally. And so people who work at home, actually more anxiety, more depression, it actually, unless you have, again, a social structure that allows you to get these social interactions, which many people don't, working only at home has actually turned out to be a net negative.
2: So wow. Dr. Ezekiel Emanuel, his book, by the way, which is terrific, it's called Eat Your Ice Cream, Six Simple Rules for a Long and Healthy Life. And there's a lot of stuff you don't know. You think you do. Trust me, you don't. You were kind and said, or more polite, your first chapter about risk management, as you called it, is entitled, it's a quote from your father, Don't Be a Schmuck, which I really love. And one of the schmuck-like behaviors, I assume we all do know, is smoking cigarettes, and you say 20 minutes. It's unbelievable. Every cigarette you smoke takes 20 minutes off your life. What you don't mention, which thrilled me, you do mention that you or your brothers or somebody like hot dogs, which I love. But you don't mention, which made me happy, because maybe it means it's BS. The University of Michigan did a study a couple of years ago saying every hot dog you eat takes 20 minutes off your life. Is that true or is that not true?
1: Well, hot dogs do have a problem, and I do talk about hot dogs, which is that they're processed meats, and processed meats are not good for you.
2: But they're really
1: general.
2: Good.
1: Yeah, exactly. So, and Jim, I think this gets to, you know, what is life all about? Life has all sorts of trade-offs. You get some pleasures from things, even though they might not promote your wellness, and they might even decrease your wellness. But I can tell you, when I go to Chicago and my brothers and I are trash-talking each other, when we go out for a hot dog, it's like pure pleasure, and it's pure social interaction. And that's how you have to work. You know, the same thing with alcohol. I get this all the time about alcohol. Look, the data are, I think, emerging and pretty clear, except for a small segment of older men who have high risk for heart disease. Alcohol is not good on a physical basis. Causes 7 different types of cancers, liver problems, disrupts your sleep. We could go on and on, right? Does that mean we stop drinking alcohol? First of all, it's unrealistic. 65% of Americans drink some alcohol. You have to moderate the alcohol consumption and you have to make it work with other things. You know, enjoying the taste is one. But most importantly, people talk about how it lubricates social interactions. Yeah. So as I say in the book, don't binge drink, right? Don't drink alone and don't drink to drown out your sorrows. Drink, if you're gonna drink, drink socially. Make it a way of facilitating other benefits. And the same thing with hot dogs. Jim, anytime you want to go to Chicago and have a dog with me, maybe 2 or 3, happy to do it.
2: I'm there, doctor.
1: We're talking about doctors. It's on the wellness diet if you do it together and you're having fun doing it.
0: Okay, since you wrote the book on this and I'm getting a chance to interview you, I want to ask you about something you didn't talk about in the book. You're not a big fan of supplements, right? You don't think we need to be worrying about taking vitamins all the time. But there has been a big dispute, because I'm a female, about calcium, that women were supposed to be taking calcium and then we weren't supposed to be taking it too much because it's going to give you dementia. And you're thinking, do I want my bones to get soft or do I want to get dementia? It's a tough, you know, so what's the deal with calcium?
1: You do need calcium and you need vitamin D as well, about 15 to 30 minutes of sunshine a day. The good thing about vitamin D is you got 12 weeks, you store it in your body for 12 weeks, so you don't need to get the sunshine every single day. But you absolutely need a sufficient amount of calcium. The other thing you need, which we shouldn't underestimate, is you actually need to stress and to do muscle strengthening, because muscle strengthening, muscles don't just float there. They are attached to your bones and they stretch out from the bones. They cause micro tears with exercise and with strength training. And those are actually important because the body comes along and repairs those and makes the sites, the bones and the muscles stronger. And again, it's not just bones. Yeah, I mean, the ultimate impact is, you break your hip or something. That's really terrible, and it's quite deadly to older people. But it's a muscle, bone, the entire body structure. So frailty is one of the things you want to avoid. And
0: Okay.
1: the most important way of avoiding frailty is to keeping up your exercise, aerobic exercise and strength training, and making sure you have enough nutrition. Now, let's go back to the supplement. Yes, lots of studies of multivitamins show they do not extend longevity. Not good. There are some classes of people who need it, and need particular vitamins, and I kind of list them. If you're a woman thinking about becoming pregnant, or you are pregnant, making sure you get enough folate and other vitamins is critical. The folate in particular, we know, is associated with a huge drop that we've seen in spina bifida. Horrible, terrible disease where the spinal cord doesn't come together. And folate is critical for that. If you're a vegan, having vitamin B12, also very, very important. Older people, because of the change in the acid in their stomach, often have vitamin B12 deficiency. That's important. But for the vast majority of us, I might say all of us on this call, those supplements are mostly a waste of money and not pro-health.
2: Dr. Zico Emanuel is the author of Eat Your Ice Cream, Six Simple Rules for a Long and Healthy Life. Let's go back to this friendship,
0: Oh,
2: social
0: yes, I have some
2: interaction
0: friends questions
2: thing.
0: too.
2: One thing first. You cite a number. I think 7.8 is how many, what's the ideal number of close friends? And what is a close friend?
1: Well, you can have close, about 5 to maximum sort of 10 close friends. There are people who you talk with regularly during the week, so it can't be you talk with them once a month. People who you can confide with, people who you can call upon for support when things go awry. They tend to be siblings or people in the family, people you went to college with, because midnight shooting the tends to be a situation where you interact, you tell them your deepest thoughts, your romantic relationships, where you're going, your worries. Those are close friends. And it takes 200 hours roughly to get them.
2: Wow.
1: About 60 hours of, talking to someone to make them an acquaintance, someone you'd have over to dinner, someone you might even travel with. But close friends take 200 hours. And it's not just, at the cooler, it's 200 hours where you're really sharing your inner self. And they are critical. And the unfortunate fact is that in the United States, we're going in the wrong direction. We're up at about nearly 1 in 5 people have no or one close friend, which isn't enough.
0: And you talk about checking in with these close friends, as you say, not just once a month, but like every week or two,
1: Yeah.
0: and how you talk to your brothers 4 or 5 times a week. That's a lot of talking.
1: Yes. I'm often, parents used to say, well, I'm for quality time, not quantity time. Well, you know what? It's hard to have quality time without quantity time. It just doesn't work like that. You can't just jump into the deepest part of your
0: Yeah.
1: relationship unless you know someone. And then other people say, well, I connect over the internet with people. Yeah. If you have an established relationship, you have a history, you've been together in thick and thin, that yes, you can connect over Zoom, but you can't establish a relationship typically like that, and certainly not a deep attachment to someone. But my two closest friends from college don't live where I live. One lives in upstate New York, one lives in LA. How do we connect? Well, we talk to each other. When we go to each other's towns, we see each other.
0: Yeah.
1: And we prioritize it. And just the other night, I got a call. I mean, the other night was last night. I got a call from someone who's a, I wouldn't say a close friend, but acquaintance. And, we've flew out to LA for his 80th birthday, and he was telling me he's had bad cancer, and he called up. You know, he went to a psychologist. The surgeon insisted he go to a psychologist after fighting a bad cancer, and the psychologist said, you know, your medicine is friends. You've got to interact with people. You've got to call
2: Sure.
1: them. And I said to him, you know, you've got a nice house. Invite people over for dinner, you know, every week, and do it. And when I come to LA, we're going out for dinner.
0: You know, I should say, you give a lot of advice and eat your ice cream about how you go about expanding your friendship network and volunteering and getting involved in groups. The section on friends is really, really
2: Or like
0: good.
2: his father, just going into places and talking to people you don't know gives me hives. But
0: Yeah.
2: go ahead.
0: Well, oh,
1: It used to embarrass me to no
2: oh my
1: end, but
2: God.
1: you learn a lot.
2: I'm
1: And
2: sorry, Mark.
1: my dad is like, what's the worst that could happen? They're uninterested in the
2: Yeah.
1: conversation.
0: Yeah.
1: Am I gonna die? No.
2: Can I ask you two things before you go here? I mentioned, and a lot of people are familiar with your piece in The Atlantic from like 12 years ago, Why I Hope to Die at 75. You and we have talked about it before. Explain to people what you meant, because the title is very provocative, but it conveys a meaning slightly different from what you write about. What was your point there, doctor?
1: Yeah, and Corby Cummer, by the way, your guest, he's responsible for that article. He actually did. He
2: I
1: insisted I
2: didn't know
1: write
2: that.
1: that article.
2: Right.
1: Yes, Corby, when he was at The Atlantic, insisted I write that article. So I actually, the title is given by the editors, not by the author.
0: That's
1: So what
0: right.
1: I said is, after 75, I do not want to have treatments where the justification of the treatment is going to prolong my life. Right. On the other hand, I get a cataract or I break my hip. Absolutely taking medical care to fix that. And COVID and talking with my wife, we've also agreed that vaccines, like a COVID vaccine, I would take after 75. The point of that is, what is my life about? And for me, my life is about, you know, cognitive engagement, engagement with people, and doing my writing and other things. And if my mind is, I'm having cognitive decline, I don't want, that's not the point, to just prolong it, to outlive, as someone says in the wellness industry, right? My point is, I want to be mentally engaged in the world. And what I worry about and what the data show is that after 75, you know, the chances of dementia and cognitive impairment go up very, very steeply. And that's what's fearful for me. Most of us are going to have that absolute increase after 75, and I want to avoid. I don't want to prolong my life at that point. It's not, that's not what it's about.
2: Ezekiel Emanuel, you know, your book is a terrific source book, and it's really comprehensive, and as Corby said, totally accessible. But your profile, even though it's high, is not like the profile of Kennedy or Trump. And we have a president who says he doesn't exercise because he makes an analogy between his own body and a battery, and then you only have a certain amount of energy. That's really helpful. You have Kennedy who is spewing
1: Well,
2: traps.
1: helpful. It's just wrong. It's
2: Exactly.
1: wrong.
2: You have Kennedy, forget not just vaccines, virtually everything he touches turns to crap. What do you say to an average person who says, I need to know what's real and what's an illusion, what's healthy and what's not, what will make me well and what will not? In an easy, quick kind of way, everyone. What do you tell them to do?
1: Jim, that's why I wrote the book. I wrote the book because people ask me that question all the time. And I said, here's the distillation of the book. And I tried to make it accessible with stories because I know that's how people relate, but it's also how it comes to me. And I will just quote RFK Jr. No one should take medical advice from me. That's what he said, and that's what we
2: He
1: should
2: did.
1: believe. He did say that in the Senate, and it's 100%. And by the way, you may remember when President Trump was having that announcement about GLP-1s in the Oval Office, and that man fell over. What did RFK Jr. do? Run away. What did Donald
2: Exactly.
1: J. Trump do? Just stand there. What would any reasonable person do? Go and help. They are not the people to get medical advice from. That's why I wrote the book, so you know the facts, you can get the facts. And by the way, we have all the footnotes, so you can go look up the study if you want to learn more in that book about a particular piece of data.
2: It's a terrific book.
0: Thank
2: it's great
0: you very,
2: to see
0: very
2: you.
0: Much for joining us. It was a lot of fun.
1: Thank you. It's been a pleasure, as always.
2: As always for us, too. And he basically said you can have a hot dog
0: as long as
2: you do it with a friend.
0: Okay.
2: We've been speaking with Dr. Zeke Emanuel, oncologist, bioethicist, current vice provost for global initiatives at the University of Pennsylvania, where he chairs the Department of Medical Ethics and Health Policy. Up next, Massachusetts First Lady Joanna Lydgate. She spends her days with the state's United Democracy Center, where she's president and CEO. We'll hear about their work next. I'm Jim Browdy with Marjorie Egan. 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
2: Welcome back to BPR. Marjorie Egan, Jim Browdy. We're on tape this week, replaying some of our recent segments. We're back live on Monday, August 31st. Up next, Massachusetts First Lady Joanna Lydgate, who just happens also to be president and CEO of States United Democracy Center. It's a nonpartisan organization born out of the 2020 election and Trump's threats to our electoral system. Here's our conversation earlier this year with Joanna Lydgate. To see you again. Thanks for being here.
7: Thanks for having me. Great to be with you.
0: Yeah, thank you so much for coming in. So just before we get started here, tell people what exactly the States United Democracy Center is, what you guys do.
7: Yeah, so we're a nonpartisan organization. We work all across the country. We work with the statewide officials who run and protect and defend elections. So governors, state attorneys general, secretaries of state. We do some work with county and local officials as well. And it's really all about first protecting the rule of law right now, protecting our constitution, protecting state authority, including over elections, and then also getting ready this fall to defend another election from an election denier in chief in the White House.
2: And by the way, this is a term our listeners may not remember anymore. Your organization is actually bipartisan.
7: It is, right.
2: Tell us about some of the leaders who are involved in this thing.
7: We have an amazing advisory board of former officials from both the Republican Party, the Democratic Party. This is really not about party at all. It's about having a shared value around protecting American democracy. So we work in purple states and blue states and red states. And I think it's important for folks to remember that our election system is run by nonpartisan election administrators who've been doing this job for decades. They've been certifying elections where Republicans have won, where Democrats have won. And really, in the last few years, it's the first time that their work has come under attack, under threat, in the way that it
2: Tell
7: has.
2: Tell us just who a few of those people are, leading Republicans, leading Democrats, like who?
7: Yeah, so for example, we've got like Bill Weld on the advisory board, Todd Whitman on the advisory
2: former
7: board.
2: Former governor of New Jersey.
7: Yeah, so lots of former Republican governors who've spoken out, who've pushed back against this administration. We also have a lot of law enforcement leaders on our advisory board, because right now, protecting the work of these election officials includes literally protecting their safety, protecting the safety of voters, making sure that everyone has safe access to the polls. That is work that law enforcement is having to do today. And again, that's pretty new in this country.
0: You know, you just mentioned Bill Weld and Christy Todd Whitman, and I think most people consider them normal, moderate Republicans. They're not the MAGA crowd. And I think that what scares a lot of us is that we had Raffensperger, whatever his name was, down in Georgia, mm-hmm. the Republican who stood up to Trump,
7: yeah.
0: and Trump tried to get those 11,000 votes we've heard so much about. But I don't know that there's very many moderate Republicans that are going to help you. I mean, MAGA Republicans are going to help you. They're going to do what Trump wants. So why should we be less than hysterical about what's going to happen in red states?
7: Look, I think we should be very concerned about this election cycle in particular and about the midterms. And we could talk all about the threats that states are going to be facing. And also, we have an incredible group of election officials. And again, it's not just the statewide officials. It's county, it's local, all across the country. They stood up in 2020. They did their jobs in 2022 and 2024. And, you know, I'll give you an example. Recently, Trump has been, as you know, weaponizing the Department of Justice in all kinds of different ways.
0: Yes.
7: One of the things that he's tried to do is obtain voter rolls from states so that he can get everyone's personal data and everyone's voter data. And states have pushed back. And not just red states. I'm sorry, not just blue states. Not just Democratic officials. There's a lot of states out there that are saying, no, this is not how it's done. And I think the commitment to free and fair elections in this country really does cross party lines. So I think we will again see, as we have in prior elections, again, folks on both sides of the aisle pushing back. Do I wish there were more? I sure do.
2: Well, you know, let me continue the hysteria point of Marjorie a couple of seconds ago.
0: I'm pretty hysterical here.
2: I mean, I was listing in anticipation of you coming, Joanna Lydgate. You know, who are the key federal officials other than Trump himself who have jurisdiction here? You have the head of the FBI, election denier. You have the attorney general of the United States, election denier. And this guy, Kurt Olson, whose job is director of election security and integrity, who's not only an election denier, he's the one who filed this false affidavit to get a warrant to go into the Fulton County files in Georgia. So the whole infrastructure of at least the Trump administration is hell-bent on ensuring that he wins regardless of who votes in November. Is that a fair statement?
7: That is a fair statement. The threat this year is supercharged because Trump has access to so many levers of power across the federal government.
2: So list for us some of the threats that you consider to be most serious and most concerning.
7: Well, I think let's start with the weaponization of the Department of Justice. We just talked about, you know, how he's trying to look to get voter data from across the country. But your example, Jim, of the raid at the Fulton County Elections Office, completely unprecedented to be sending FBI agents in to take ballots, to take voting equipment with an affidavit that we've now seen is just based on total lies. There's no truth in it. And I think we will continue to see Trump trying to take all of the agencies that he has at his disposal. So that would also include, for example, DHS, ICE, CBP, to try to continue to wage this real kind of assault that we've watched against the states that are standing up to him. The good news is that we also have a ton of power in the states. And that's really what our organization, you know, that's our whole focus. States control elections, states run elections. That's always been the case in this country. And there are a lot of checks on his power. Most important among them are these statewide officials.
2: But you know, just for a second, one of the things that I don't want to speak for Marjorie, but I will. One of the many things that concerns us most is having, for example, ICE officials at the polls. We have spoken to every official from the governor to the attorney general to the mayor of Boston with whom we've spoken, each of whom has taken a really strong stance in defense of democracy. Each have admitted there are limits to what state officials, no matter how well-intended, can do in any of the 50 states on issues in areas where there is almost exclusive federal jurisdiction. And unlike elections, in quotes, which, as you said, have state and local are in charge for the most part, ICE is a federal proposition. So let's assume Donald Trump decides I'm close in, in Virginia, and I'm going to send ICE people to those districts that have the highest percentage of Latino voters, legal voters, not this BS crap that he comes up with, that there are all these non-citizens voting, because as you know better than we do, there are almost none.
7: It's a non-existent problem.
2: So what does the governor of Virginia do when ICE people end up at the polls?
7: Well, if Trump tries to send ICE agents to the polls, that's illegal, so states will take action. So it's true, Jim, that the federal government has a lot of power over immigration, but we're not talking about immigration here because there are laws that prevent election interference, that prevent voter intimidation. So there will be restraints on his ability to use federal agents of any kind at polling sites in the fall.
0: Like what? Like the National Guard? I mean, who's going to stop ICE from being outside the polling places if he sends them?
7: Well, there will be state officials who will push back. So that could be the state attorney general, the governor, the secretary. It could be local state and local law enforcement.
0: You mean the police?
7: Yeah, yeah.
0: So if the picture is there's 15 ICE agents outside precinct, then we'd have cops there to prevent their interfering with the voters going in.
7: And we've also heard, as of right now, the Trump administration say this is not a thing that they plan to do. Now, I don't take them at their word ever, but I think it's also important to remember that there are only so many federal agents in this country. So this idea, this kind of nightmare that people have of, you know, there's going to be ICE agents all over the place at all of our polling places, that's not possible. That's not logistically possible. If it does happen, there will be tools for states to fight back against it. But one of the things that's really important right now is how states are taking Trump to court to set boundaries on his power. So when, for example, he tried to use the National Guard in cities like Chicago and LA in an unlawful way, states sued him and they won. And now there is a limitation on his ability to invoke the National Guard. There is also going to be litigation. There is litigation over these ICE deployments. And right now, I think the most important thing states can do and are doing is to prepare and to work to hold that line legally, to enforce the Constitution, to enforce our laws, to push back on overreach everywhere that we're seeing it.
2: We're talking to Joanna Lydgate, who is the head of an organization called States United Democracy Center.
0: You know, one of the scariest things and probably the easiest thing I saw was a Washington Post piece talking about how he could get away with this, that they reported that these pro-Trump activists, in coordination with the White House, are circulating this executive order claiming China interfered in the 2020 election as a basis to declare a national emergency, which would allow him to do things like ban mail-in ballots and voting machines and claim that they're influenced by foreign intelligence. This is one of the reasons why Tulsi Gabbard might have been down in Georgia, because this is the... So that's... that's really pretty scary. He's declared national emergencies all over the place where there are no national emergencies, and he's gotten away with it.
7: Sort of.
2: Well, he can get away with it on the tariffs. That was an emergency.
7: Nor on the national.
2: The Supreme Court just ruled against him.
0: A year later.
2: Well, that's an issue.
0: Go ahead. I mean, it didn't do much good. Nobody's getting their money back.
2: So go ahead, Joanna.
0: So this to me is a real possibility.
7: So... putting aside this draft order, the rumors that we've heard about something that may or may not actually be real,
0: right?
7: I think we can be pretty certain that he will try to use his emergency powers with respect to this upcoming election. I think we can be pretty certain that he will issue another elections-related executive order, because he already issued one last year, and it failed. The states challenged it. And they won.
0: What was that?
7: There was an order that would have said tried to basically take more federal control over elections, and set a bunch of new rules, and the states challenged it in court. And yes, litigation takes time. It's frustrating. It can be sped up when needed, but it does take time.
0: Well, I'm just worried that we'll go to court in 2024 for the elections, and we don't get out till 2027.
2: Let's stay on that for a second.
7: We can seek emergency relief when needed.
2: But wait a second. I mean, Marjorie's right about one thing, Joanna Lydgate.
0: Thank you, Jim.
2: One of the founders of your organization, Norm Eisen, was one of the founders, right? So Eisen, there's Margaret Sullivan, we're a big fan of, who actually says the press should call what things are what they are, as opposed to all these euphemisms and all this stuff. There's a headline in the New Republic from the weekend. It can now be plainly said, Trump is planning a November coup d'etat. I mean, that is, I think that's alarming, but absolutely accurate. They have Norm Eisen quoted in this thing saying, a la what you're saying a minute ago, look what happened on the tariffs, declared a national emergency, whatever the hell it was, and the court struck it down. But as Marjorie just said, it took them 10 months from the oral argument or the date the thing was filed. I guess the date the thing was filed. If Trump does these things, let's say in August, for argument's sake, enough time to have all of the dirty deeds in place and litigation is filed, they ignore court orders, whether with temporary restraining orders or preliminary injunctions, because it isn't yet decided by the Supreme Court, that could be a real serious crisis, no?
7: So we've seen this play before. I mean, this happened back in 2020. Trump filed all sorts of litigation right before the election, obviously challenged the results all across the country. When litigation needs to happen quickly on an emergency basis, there are ways to seek that relief. And I do think that the courts and the Supreme Court in particular, when it comes to elections, they always want to make sure that there's certainty for voters and clarity for voters. But one of the reasons that all the litigation that's already been happening, and states have filed more than 80 cases, they've had great success in the courts. You guys know I was the deputy attorney general under Trump 1, and we won 80% of the cases we filed. It's like 70% right now. I mean, it's pretty similar. So the courts are holding, and we're setting boundaries with each case that gets litigated. So now his emergency powers are curbed already because of the outcome in the tariffs case, because of the outcome in the National Guard case. And of course, I understand the concern, the anxiety. We all share it.
2: Well, because he doesn't honor court
7: about
2: orders.
7: About a last minute effort, for sure. But I think that's where right now the work of educating voters is so important and making sure that there's really strong turnout in this election and making sure that we're doing everything that we can in court. And importantly, that states are preparing for any potential contingency.
2: Educating voters about what? About what?
7: Educating voters about what Trump is trying to do right now to undermine our free and fair elections. I mean, people do not like this. When you poll them across every party, people say, I want every vote counted more than I want my candidate to win. I'm sick and tired of lies about 2020. You know, they don't like what they're seeing, obviously, right now with the misuse of the federal agencies like ICE. So I think one of the things that we should be really concerned about, going back to Marjorie, your anxieties, is that as his numbers get worse, as the public is clearly reacting negatively to the actions he's taking, he will get more desperate. And so I do think we will start to see some of these kinds of emergency orders. But again, we've been defeating them time and time again.
2: When people, though, I think I read something from your organization, but I know if I didn't read it there, I read it elsewhere. When people begin to lose trust, though, in the integrity of the voting operation, they vote in smaller numbers. That's correct. You're nodding in agreement.
7: That is correct.
2: And so even if on the margins that's happening by people who are too busy to read every story and listen to you and whatever it is, that's also a threat that is pretty hard to, that can't be countered by a lawsuit. That's sort of like an environmental threat, for lack of a better expression.
7: I think in some ways, his abuse of the bully pulpit, his constant lies, because it's been, you know, 6 years or more now of this, I think that probably has the most detrimental impact of anything that he's done. And so the rest of us have the work to do of restoring trust in the system. You know, I think that the good news is when you look at how people actually feel, they have enormous faith in their local officials, especially their election officials, you know, because it's like my friend from church, you know, who's running the polling place. It's there's a lot of trust in the basic system. And again, I think that people are so used to hearing him lie that there is also an increasing awareness, like maybe what he's saying about these non-citizens voting everywhere isn't true either. You know, maybe the lies he told about Alex Priddy, maybe that means I can't trust him on this or that. And so I actually have, I think we've got our work cut out for us. I think it's going to be very challenging. But at the end of the day, I am pretty optimistic about our ability to get through this and protect this upcoming election.
0: Okay, here's my nightmare scenario. My nightmare.
7: Great.
0: I know the Supreme Court eventually, it took them forever to issue this tariffs decision. I don't know what they were waiting for all this time. But in the emergency docket, the Supreme Court has been with the president the vast majority of time. This was not, the tariff case was actual full-fledged decision. So my fear is that the election will happen. The Democrats will win the House, maybe the Senate, I don't know. And he will begin to say everything was fraudulent. Mike Johnson will refuse to seat the Democrats. The case will go to court. And the Supreme Court may dilly-dally for months. And it will be the Republicans still in charge in an even more dangerous way.
7: Again, I think with respect to elections, election processes, election outcomes, you'll see a different timeline from the court. That's always been the case. There will be a quicker resolution.
0: Why do you think that?
7: Because that has typically been the process for election-related decisions.
0: Okay.
7: Yeah, because, again, the public needs certainty. However, am I pleased with how things have gone before the Supreme Court? No. I do feel a little bit like Pollyanna right now on this interview, but truly, I have faith in how this will play out because I have faith in the people all across this country who are actually doing the incredibly hard work. I mean, it has become increasingly hard work.
0: Yeah,
7: administering our elections across both parties. We watched Republicans stand up and speak out in 2020. We've watched multiple elections now that have been free and fair despite all kinds of noise, to put it nicely, from Trump and his allies. We've watched states administer elections through pandemics and hurricanes and all sorts of crises. And the courts are pushing back. So not the Supreme Court always, but still sometimes. Yeah. And the lower courts have been really strong. I think there are guardrails on the system. We have to make sure that they hold. And again, we have to make sure that the people in this country understand what's at stake. Look, I think it's another example of how Trump has been trying to manipulate and game the system. And at the end of the day, this is all about consolidating power. It's all about using his power, trying to have every, you know, tool at his disposal to be able to influence an election if he doesn't like the outcome. And it's interesting, right? Like, 2020 was allegedly rigged, but this last presidential election was seemingly totally fine.
2: That's a very good point.
7: Isn't that so weird?
2: Are there moments when you say to yourself, I can't believe we're even having this discussion
7: every day
2: whether or not there's going to be a coup d'etat in November?
7: Every day. It's wild. It's all totally unprecedented. It's also deeply unpopular, and that's always what I try to think about, you know, when I get up in the morning, is this is not what people in this country want. So I think we're doing the right work. And listen, I'm happy to come on anytime.
0: Okay.
7: Try to.
0: You may need a few more.
7: I had to calm you down.
2: You have to give more to yourself so she can call you at down moments.
0: That's right.
7: Anytime.
2: Joanna, it's great to see you, Joanna.
0: Thank you very,
2: very
0: much.
2: Thanks
0: for coming in.
2: Appreciate
0: We've been speaking with Massachusetts First Lady Joanna Lydgate. She is president and CEO of States United Democracy Center.
2: Up next, another dispatch from the depths of D.C. We remember the reflecting pool algae with a particularly virulent strain who just happened to join us at the Boston Public Library. I'm Jim Browdy with Marjorie Egan. 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
2: Welcome back to BPR on 89.7 GBH. Marjorie Egan, Jim Browdy. We're on tape today, and GBH is replaying some of our favorite recent conversations, like this one with the reflecting pool algae. Loyal listeners of the show may recall Marjorie's obsession with all the coverage around the algae at the reflecting pool in D.C. So we went straight to the source, as it were. Here's our conversation with, well, the reflecting pool algae. D.C. As you know...
11: It's not easy.
2: Thank you. Thank you. Sure. The algae has been making headlines for weeks and is tired, we are told, being left out of the conversation. On Sunday, I'm sure you know, Trump announced on True Social the reflecting pool water is, quote, crystal clear. So gone from the pool, according to him, but here at the BPL to break their silence, break its silence, and tell their side of the story in the role of Ms. Algae Bloom is actually the algae. Well, I'll tell you who the algae looks like a little bit later. Algae Bloom, it's a pleasure to have you. Thank you for being here.
0: Thank you.
12: Thank you.
0: Thank you very much for coming.
12: Thank you so much.
2: Is this your first public appearance since getting out of the reflecting pool?
12: No, I've been in the reflecting pool for thousands of years. And so it's not my first public appearance because everyone sees me there.
0: That's right. They do. They do see you there.
12: Their eyes nearly pop out of their head by witnessing the kind of beauty that only I, Algie, can offer.
0: Well, you are very beautiful. So how did you get into the pool, Miss Algie Bloom? Did you grow there? Did you jump in?
12: No, my ancestors came over on the Mayflower. Okay. We were in steerage, humble beginnings. Yeah. But we've been here for forever and ever. And, you know, I don't know what I'm going to do once I get out of the pool. I don't know where, you know, there's no housing for algae.
2: Well, if he signs the bill by Friday, there could be. So cross your fingers. Now, forget how you got to the pool.
12: Wait, first of all, James, I don't have fingers. I'm algae.
0: Oh, that's right. You don't have any fingers.
2: How did you get here from the reflecting pool, Algie Bloom?
12: Greyhound.
0: Okay, yes,
12: like not the bus, else. An actual greyhound.
0: Oh, okay. Okay. And I want to know, you know, the president has been very consumed by the algae pool situation.
12: Don't you wish he would be consumed? By fire.
2: That's the algae speaking. It's not us talking.
0: No, I wondered if he perhaps called you and asked for a favor and said, please get out of the pool and we'll see what we can do.
12: No. He and I don't speak.
0: You don't speak?
12: No.
0: Okay.
12: We both had an affair many years ago with black mold. It's in the Epstein files.
0: Yeah, that's right. Yeah, well, black mold must be one of your only friends because it's a lonely life.
12: No, we don't speak
0: life.
12: Either. We don't speak either.
0: You don't speak either? Okay, no. That's all over now?
12: That's all over now.
0: But is it lonely to be algae in the pool? I mean,
12: no.
0: Do you have
12: I mean, I have
0: fun?
12: Other friends. I have ladybugs. You know, lily pads.
2: Yeah, lily pads. Yeah.
12: You know, they're dead. Disgusting, bacterially infested lily pads, but they're lily pads.
2: We have a photograph of you actually humping a lily pad, which we're going to share in a couple of minutes. Thank you. Now, you said you haven't spoken to Trump and will not speak. Have you had any conversations with anybody in the Trump administration, from Stephen Miller to Doug Burgum, from anybody in the administration at all?
12: There's only one thing lower than algae, and that would be Stephen Miller. So, no, we don't speak.
2: You don't speak to him either.
0: You know, one of the texters wants to know that there was a terrible tragedy involving these dead ducks in the reflecting pool.
12: Don't point your finger at me.
0: We're not going to blame, but you are a big piece of bacteria, after all. That's what they call you, cyanobacteria.
12: Well, no, I mean, we algae have our own version of Ozempic, and I would call myself a big piece of bacteria. I call myself a physically fit piece of bacteria.
0: So you would say that it was not from ingesting a part of your body that the dead ducks met their demise?
12: No, it had nothing to do with me. But I do, you know, I feel sorry for the ducks. But you
0: absolutely.
12: Know, Make Way for Algae is going to be a sculpture that's actually going to show up.
2: I like that.
12: Common.
2: Now, how, you know,
0: Make Way for Algae.
2: I assume, even though you've been around for quite a while, I assume you've never had this kind of encounter
12: are
2: with
12: you,
2: fame.
12: Are you hinting at my age?
2: No, it's not an ageist thing. I mean, algae lasts, does it not?
12: It does last. Oh, we last.
0: For years. Last. For decades.
2: How are you dealing with fame? Because obviously you're front burnered, so to speak, during the since this reflecting
12: program. I deal with fame like any other microscopic
2: organism.
12: Organism.
2: Thank you. My pleasure.
12: I deal with it. I'm sort of like the Katharine Hepburn of algae. You know? I stick around my house. You know, I kick around my house in Malibu, or I kick around my house in Long Island, and I just keep to myself, really.
0: Yeah.
12: You know, like myself in a bottle of Jim Beam.
0: Absolutely. Yeah. But with this newfound fame, I wonder if you're getting a lot of threats from the MAGA universe, which has, you're upsetting.
12: I
0: Trump
12: don't listen to those threats.
0: You don't listen?
12: No. They're all playing in a sandbox full of cat turds, and they're all going to regret it soon enough.
2: Okay, so how was the Taylor Swift wedding?
12: Huh? Oh, it was all right, you know. She had spent like 5 minutes at my table.
2: Now, before you leave, and believe me, you're leaving very soon,
13: Do you have anything else you think the American public needs to know based upon the vilification of you and your sisters and brothers in the last month or so?
12: No, I think what's important is that we realize that without me, humanity wouldn't exist. I mean, we're part of the whole...
0: That's right.
12: Would you call it echo culture?
13: That's right. I would, actually. I would call it the echo culture.
0: The food chain.
12: The food chain. I'm part of the food chain. Yeah. I mean, imagine me... I know people eat seaweed salad, but everyone should try a little algae salad. It really isn't that bad. With a carrot ginger dressing. Absolutely perfect.
13: Have you contemplated moving to Maine and running for Senate, or is that not something that's on your agenda?
12: Well, it's not something that's on my agenda at present. I wouldn't mind moving to Maine if I, again, had some little seaside cottage that I could just hang out, you know, underneath. Mm-hmm. But we'll see. I move around quite a bit. You know, I'm a traveler.
0: Yes.
12: You know.
0: Yes.
13: Now, how would you rate, before
0: spectacular.
13: You go?
0: Doesn't you do. Miss Algae look spectacular?
13: I mean, you've really had a rather sordid career. We've known you for a long mm-hmm. time.
12: It's
13: How would you rate this performance, for lack of a better expression, in the grand scheme of performances that you have been involved in? How would you rate this?
12: Well, you mean in my performance in the reflecting pool?
13: No, well, not that too, but I mean in your performance in your career, such as it is.
12: I don't know what you're talking about, James. I am simply a piece of algae trying to do my job.
0: That's
12: I
0: right.
12: I don't know what you're trying to
0: That's
12: allude
0: right.
12: to.
0: But wasn't it a wonderful thing to cause days and days of consternation for J.J. Cafaro, the guy, the weird guy that was supposed to be the pool cleaning guy, and the president...
13: He got the contract to fix it, by the way.
0: And the president himself, who became so obsessed with you morning and night.
12: Yeah, well, he's been that way for quite some time. He's never going to get it.
13: Okay, well, let me have to say, this lived up almost to my expectations.
12: Oh, thanks.
13: But no, it did. It did, and we are thrilled. And can we please hear it for the willingness and courage of the algae bloom to join us here on Boston
12: Thank you,
13: Public
12: Thank
13: Radio.
12: You very much. Thank you.
13: It was an honor. Thanks for listening to another edition of Boston Public Radio on 89.7 GBH. Tune in Monday. We're back to live programming in Brighton with Katie Theo Harrodes of the Trustees of Reservations, plus Elon Stavins from Amherst College, and retired federal judge Nancy Gertner. Our crew is Zoe Matthews, Hannah Loss, Ariana Gonzalez. Our engineer is John McClough Parker, executive producer Jamie Bologna. Stay tuned to the Curiosity Desk, starting immediately after us on 89.7 GBH, and the Culture Show's Week in Review that starts at 2. I'm Jim Browdy, she's Marjorie Egan. Have a great afternoon and weekend, and please tune in again on Monday. See ya.

0: From the stories of centuries past to discoveries that will define our future, how did we get here's how-tos, and more. 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
3: I'm Edgar B. Herwick III. Today on the Curiosity Desk, live from the Boston Public Library, we kick things off with our weekly menagerie of misfit headlines, in case you missed it. This week, that includes news of a gaggle of Chicagoans gathered to set a world record. That record, the biggest gathering of people taking a shot of the locally beloved, universally reviled Malort at one time. Then, in just under 48 hours, NASA aims to blast its newest telescope a million miles into space to investigate the origins of the universe and continue our search for livable planets. One astrophysicist joins live from the launch site. Then, a little closer to home, up in Lowell, delightful eccentrics gear up for an utterly batty kinetic sculpture road race. One of the judges, some guy with a funny name who hosts a radio show on GBH. Wait, is this me? Who says that my name's funny? It's all ahead this hour on the Curiosity Desk.
4: Live from NPR News, I'm Lakshmi Singh. Today marks 6 months since the United States and Israel went to war with Iran, with direct talks essentially at a standstill. NPR's Hadil Alshalchi reports Tehran, in the meantime, has turned the Strait of Hormuz into its strategic weapon.
5: When Israel and the U.S. went to war with Iran on February 28th, one of the stated goals was to bring down the regime in Tehran. While the killing of Ayatollah Ali Khamenei delivered a blow to the Islamic Republic, Iran's leaders have managed to hold on to power, and instead of collapsing, the regime has

0: missing are at least 264 nationals. NPR's Jennifer Pack reports rescue crews have reached the hardest-hit area after operations were briefly suspended over fears an upstream lake could overflow.
1: The lake was formed after an enormous chunk of ice snapped off a glacier, triggering waves of mud, water, and ice barreling down the Himalayas on Wednesday. Trees and homes were swept away or submerged. Chinese state media showed aerial shots of the Geelong border checkpoint buried under a mudslide, including a six-story building. Some of the debris jammed up the water. A lake started forming upstream, and it's been filling up. It's also been raining in the area. Chinese rescue workers are racing to reduce the risk of more flooding, and police in Nepal say the Chinese have told them to be on alert on their side of the border. Jennifer Pak, NPR News, Beijing.
0: The White House is honoring the first group of astronauts to travel beyond low Earth orbit since 1972 and to travel farther than any other human. NASA Commander Reid Weissman, pilot Victor Glover, and mission specialist Christina Cook and Jeremy Hansen of the Canadian Space Agency traveled around the moon and back during a nine-day mission earlier this year. President Trump has presented them with the Congressional Space Medal of Honor.
2: Our nation will conquer, and we will conquer indeed, this vast frontier that we have before us, and we'll reach American courage, and we'll use American genius and daring and all of the things that we have that nobody else can ever compete with. We will explore it, we will tame it, and we will win it. We will always win.
0: President Trump speaking moments ago from the Johnson Space Center in Houston. From Washington, this is NPR News.
3: Good afternoon. With the latest from the GBH newsroom, I'm Henry Santoro. Massachusetts Attorney General Andrea Joy Campbell is co-leading a coalition of 25 states in a lawsuit against the U.S. Postal Service to block a new federal rule regulating mail-in ballots. A release from Campbell's office says the coalition argues the rule unconstitutionally strips states of their authority to run elections and risks disenfranchising millions of voters ahead of the general election. The lawsuit challenges a March 31st executive order issued by President Trump that attempted to establish a national list of eligible voters and direct the USPS to deliver mail-in ballots only to voters that are on that list. The coalition argues that the rule violates the U.S. Constitution, which grants states the primary authority to administer elections. It also asserts that the regulation violates the Privacy Act and federal voting rights laws. An analysis by the online lending marketplace company LendingTree has found that Nantucket has the highest median home value of any town in the country. But while Nantucket may have the priciest housing market of any small town in the United States, the Nantucket Assessor's Office says LendingTree's numbers are wrong. They're way too low. The Nantucket Current reports that LendingTree says the average value of a home on Nantucket is $1.6 million, while the Assessor's Office says the number is more like $2.7 million, and Zillow puts the number at $3.1 million. Either way, the fact that Nantucket is one of the costliest housing markets in the country, even pricier than many of the nation's most expensive large cities. This is GBH News.
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I'm Edgar B. Herwick III. We are live at the Boston Public Library, and we're streaming live at youtube.com/GBH News. Well, welcome to the end of the week, everybody. We made it. We did it. Which means for us, it's time for our Friday menagerie of misfit news, in case you missed it. Well, in case you missed it, in Beijing this week, 2,000 robots competed for glory in the World Humanoid Robot Games. Yes, this really happened. The machines bested, among other things, a world record for the 100-meter dash set by human sprinter Usain Bolt. The robot beat Bolt's time by 3/4 of a second and then smashed into a wall and crumbled into a pile. Awe-inspiring? Horribly depressing? Maybe a little of both. Here with a reaction to that story and more you might have missed, we're joined by Tyree Rush, executive producer for GBH News Rooted, which returns to GBH 2 with new episodes starting Tuesday at 7:30. Of course, they've been busy all summer long with

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0: Joining Tyree today is Jason Cordova, a stand-up comedian based here in Boston. You can catch him tomorrow night at the Wilbur Theater. He'll be opening up for Jimmy Cash, thewilbur.com, for info and tickets. Tyree, Jason, welcome to the Curiosity Desk.
2: Thank you.
3: How
2: for
3: you doing,
2: me,
3: Edgar?
2: Man.
3: Thanks for having us.
2: Thank you.
0: So, did you watch the entirety of the humanoid robot games with rapt attention, Tyree?
3: I actually did. I'm very fascinated in what robots can do. You know, Shia LaBeouf and Will Smith was a big moment for me. and it's, yeah, it's just a very interesting, we're like in a post-John Henry society, you know, who's stronger now, the bots or the men?
0: Yeah. What's your take? Are you into the robot world?
2: You know, I'm actually
0: Jason?
2: Sick of robots, to be honest. I'm sick of robots. I'm sick of them showing us what robots can do. Like, when they were building cars, that was cool. But now it's like, I don't need to see a sprinting robot. Like, what is that doing for us? That's not pushing the culture. That's not pushing technology. It's like, I want to see a person run that fast. That's amazing to me, not a robot.
0: Yeah. So if folks haven't watched this, so, you know, we talked about there's the 100-meter dash, but these robots were also... Yeah. Boxing each other. They were playing soccer.
3: Yeah.
0: I mean, it's wild to watch the footage of this stuff.
3: I mean, it's very interesting, right? Because you see these robots kind of have all this mobility. I don't know if any of you guys go to Stop and Shop, but I'm constantly followed by a robot that can't help me do anything.
0: Yeah.
2: Oh, the cleaner robot?
3: Yeah.
0: The robot at Stop and Shop?
2: I don't even think he's clean.
0: I'm not
2: 100%
0: sure what the point of that
3: is. Yeah, he's just there. Yeah. And I've already assigned a gender, right? So, yeah. Robots, they're making a shake. So I'm just happy to see that they are, I don't know, combative.
0: Yeah. One of the things that I find interesting in this, so that, you know, the headlines, and if you go online, it is actually really, like, entertaining to watch these robots, because a lot of them do, like, they crash and then they, like, burst into flames, and then people are coming out and they're taking them out on stretchers.
3: Yeah.
0: It's kind of amazing, but what there's not a lot of video on is what was happening in other competitions, which was robots were competing in things like washing laundry, folding clothes, cleaning up living rooms, and it sort of sounds silly, but I think this is where, you know, we may be seeing the deployment of robots doing these kinds of things around the house. It would be
2: chores.
0: Cool, but there's a lot of people who have jobs doing this kind of
2: stuff,
0: too.
2: Yeah, exactly. That's what I'd be thinking. It's like that's the chore Olympics.
0: The chore Olympics. And in all seriousness, I mean, you look at this. The size of the market today for humanoid robots in particular that is estimated to be somewhere between $2 and $3 billion dollars globally, right?
3: Yeah.
0: But Barclays looks at this and says over the next couple years, this is going to be a $200 billion market by 2035. You look locally here, there's Boston Dynamics, which I think a lot of folks maybe have seen the videos of the robots that Boston Dynamics have made. Well, Hyundai now has, you mentioned robots making cars.
2: Yeah.
0: Hyundai's deployed 30,000 robots, humanoid robots, working right alongside actual people making cars.
2: That's crazy.
3: As long as they're not building the Waymos, I think that you know,
0: if
3: I might
0: the
3: be
0: robots
3: okay
0: are
3: that.
0: Building the Waymos,
3: those self-driving cars, then we've reached the problem.
2: Yeah, when they let robots come to your house, I don't want the first ones. The first ones, that's before they work all the kinks out and all that. I want like the third or fifth generation of robots. I don't want the first ones.
0: Yeah.
3: Will there be like a laziness meter? You know, they tested for so many things. We needed a category for like quippy comebacks. You know, I'm wanting my domestic servant robot to give the Jetsons, right?
0: Yeah. Absolutely. All right. Well, another story folks might have missed this week if they were paying attention to actual news. A little north of us up in Maine, there was a little bit of a moment with a meteorologist there who kind of lost his cool, so to speak. Jason, you're a performer. Do you ever sort of like kind of get the giggles when you're on stage?
2: No,
0: you can't
2: I don't
0: stop
2: get the
0: yourself.
2: Giggles.
0: You don't get the giggles?
2: No,
0: never happened?
2: That's ridiculous.
0: We
2: and
0: got a little sound here. For folks who haven't seen this, this is what happened up in Maine. This is a weatherman, a meteorologist up in Maine trying to give the weather and going off the rails.
4: Yeah. We got to finish up this weather right now. I'm so sorry. Plus 70s, below 80s in spots on Monday. I've never had this happen before.
0: I mean, that is stunning.
2: Yeah, that was crazy.
3: That was, I love a good high-pitched squeal. Yeah. I think that we need more space for play on the news, so I was happy about that.
0: You think so? I find myself going back and forth between, you know, like here we're here right now doing a live show, and if anybody's done a live show, Jason, I'm sure you could talk about this. I mean, it could be a bit of a pressure cooker.
2: Yeah, 100%.
0: Sure. I mean, for you, do you ever get nervous when you're up there?
2: Not more. I've been doing it for too long, but when I first, it was just your heart's just pumping for like maybe an hour before, you know, because you just got that performance anxiety and whatnot, you know.
0: I say the show must go on, right? Yeah, so true. On the one hand, I do applaud this guy sort of pushing through and continue to try to do it. But also, I mean,
3: it's a bit much.
2: You got to get under control.
3: There's a famous saying by comedian Monique, when you do clownery, the clown comes back to bite. So, you know, the original context of this was they were pranking the anchor. And it mishapped into his segment, which is what caused him to start laughing so much. So, yeah, it's very, you got to watch how you do those pranks, right?
0: Yeah. So apparently the prank was, this is sort of before they went on the air, they were pranking him with the Charlie Brown wah wah. I think we got a little sound. Everybody knows this sound. Yeah, famous Charlie Brown sound. We all know that one.
3: Yeah. And honestly, Charlie, thanks so much, because he's just given us a laugh to come into the future. That was an amazing squeal coming out of that.
2: Yeah.
0: You know, Jason, you were just talking about the fact that you don't want robots coming for folks' jobs. What about weathermen coming for your job doing comedy on the air?
2: No. No, that's not going to happen. That dude can't even keep his composure. He has no chance of taking my job.
0: No chance of taking your job. You're listening to the Curiosity Desk. Right now we're talking with GBH's Tyree Rush and comic Jason Cordova. This is our weekly menagerie of misfit news, in case you missed it. Another story folks might have missed this week comes to us from Chicago. And this is actually a story that has not yet fully developed yet. A lot of reporting this week about something that's going to happen in Chicago on Sunday. They're going to attempt to break a world record in Chicago this Sunday with the greatest number of people collectively at the same time taking a shot of a beloved Chicago liqueur called Malort. What do we know? Are either of you two have any Chicago connections, Chicago
2: friends?
0: Do we know
2: about Malort? In my life.
0: Folks at the library, do we know about this liquor Malort? Has anybody? Yeah. We got nothing. What do you
3: have? Yeah. I'm familiar somewhat with Malort. You know, I'm something of GBH's anthropologist of alcoholism. So it's a local favorite. It's a Swedish design liquor. It has a very earthy, I would compare it to Jaeger, if you've had Jaeger before.
0: Yep.
3: And that spirit house. I'm not sure why Chicagoans love it so much, but I'm not sure why Chicagoans love anything as much as they do. So it's interesting.
2: Yeah, I've never heard of Malort. That doesn't even sound like a good liquor. That sounds like a wine mix type of liquor.
0: Jason, would you be interested in trying a little Malort?
2: I can't drink right now.
0: I can't drink right now. How about you, Tyree?
3: I will try the Malort.
0: We've got it. If folks are down at the library or watching us on YouTube, you can see one of our producers somehow got their hands on a bottle of Malort. Have a look at that, Jason. We're going to try some here on the air. I love every once in a while, I think a lot of people have this experience where, you know, you sort of feel like there was a time where the internet was amazing and incredible, and you were like, oh, the internet's so good.
2: Yeah.
0: And nowadays, it sort of feels a little bit like a cesspool some of the time.
2: Yeah, it's ridiculous.
0: Well, sometimes for me, the internet still comes through. So I did a little searching on Malort, and the first thing that comes up, this is like for AI, the core taste. It is described by AI on the internet. The core taste of Malort is described as extreme tongue-constricting bitterness that overpowers the palate.
2: That's very specific.
0: Opinions on Reddit regarding the experience of drinking it are mixed. A lot of people compare the shock of the flavor to items like turpentine, bug spray, burnt rubber, or pure regret. So, we're going to try some now
2: here. I wish
0: here.
2: I could, but I can't.
0: Sláinte. We're going to try some Malort.
2: What do y'all think?
0: Oh, it is disgusting. I was ready to go into that and be like, this isn't
2: not that bad.
0: It's that bad.
3: Yeah.
0: It smells bad. Taste like
2: it smells bad.
3: It definitely tastes like something that can kill a bug.
0: Ooh. Yeah, that is really, really disgusting. Yeah. What do we make of world records in general? Are you in favor of people doing something silly like this, like kind of gathering together in Chicago? Like, obviously, it's kind of cool, I think, Chicago embraces something like this and says, all right, this is a disgusting drink, but it's our disgusting drink. Let's do it. Are you in favor of these kinds of things?
3: Yeah, I mean, I feel like all the cool records are, you know, set. We need more silly records from people, and I think we need to get more hyper-regional with it. Like, I'm waiting for Boston to kind of come up with our own version of this.
0: What would the Boston version of Malort be, do we think?
2: IPA or something.
3: IPA?
2: Yeah, everybody's drinking an IPA together.
0: I feel like any given weekend in Boston, somebody's trying to set a world record for how many IPAs you can have in a weekend. I'm sure, you know, so.
3: I've been familiar with two things that are allegedly Boston, which is Southie mouthwash, if you've heard of this.
0: Southie mouthwash,
3: guys. It's Dr. McGillicuddy's menthol schnapps, and apparently you have it with the Gansett, and that is Southie mouthwash.
0: Wow. So it's Gansett and Dr. McGillicuddy's, which I also think of Dr. McGillicuddy's as like a Boston thing, but apparently it's a Canadian thing.
2: It is.
0: It was Seagram's invented Dr. McGillicuddy's like back in the day. Mm. So, but I totally think of it as here. Now somebody was saying you can mix the Malort with Dr. McGillicuddy's, and you can find a balance point where it is actually both become drinkable.
3: Okay.
2: Wow. McGillicuddy's is one of those things you only see people drinking nips of.
0: I know.
2: You never see like a bottle of McGillicuddy's.
0: Yeah,
2: always
0: like,
2: in
0: I'll
2: nips.
0: I'll take a 750 milliliter bottle of Dr. McGillicuddy's. Yeah, absolutely.
2: That's a nip type of liquor.
0: All right, well, before we let you go, I'm going to end with a little bit of a quiz with you two for a story that folks might have also missed this week. So are you two, Tyree and Jason, up for a little quiz here?
2: Yeah, love
0: a quiz.
2: Let's do it.
0: All right, so here's your quiz. We're going to do multiple choice, and this is a real story from this week. So this week, researchers at Southern Illinois University made headlines for a breakthrough developing what item from upcycled plastic water bottles. Okay, you ready? Mm-hmm. Choice number A, a plastic-based alternative to gasoline. B, affordable and easy-to-build homes. C, edible cookies. D, skin-tight pleather jeans, which I am wearing right now. Skin-tight pleather. So A, gasoline. B, a home. C, cookies. Or D, pleather jeans.
2: Going with A.
0: You're going A. So Jason's saying A, plastic, gasoline. That is incorrect. What do you got, Tyree?
3: I'm praying it's affordable housing, but...
0: Also incorrect. Believe it or not, the correct answer is C. And joining us now, we've got a very special guest... on Zoom. This is the man behind the plastic-based edible cookie. This is joining us via Zoom, Laiharu Jayakode, Associate Professor in the School of Biological Sciences at Southern Illinois University, the man behind the cookie. Jayakode, welcome to the Curiosity Desk.
1: Thanks for having me.
0: So is this true? This is a cookie that you are making out of plastic? Why?
1: The way you pitch that, yeah. That was not funny. Yeah. So it is originated from plastic, but it is not the plastic in your cookie. We use that plastic like a glucose, you know?
0: I don't know, but you use the plastic like a... So you're literally, you're taking plastic, like plastic you would find in a plastic water bottle, and then how do you turn it into a cookie? Yeah. How do you make it something we can eat?
2: Yeah.
1: So we break down the plastic into a chemical, original chemical, and we have a special yeast strain, probably you use for baking, right? That kind of a yeast strain, we engineered them to eat this plastic-derived chemical, and they converted that into a protein. That protein is similar that you can get from the Walmart, you know, protein bar cookie. Yeah, similar type of protein we can made out of plastic-derived chemical.
0: So you take the plastic, you feed it to yeast, and then the yeast turns it into a protein, which you then make into the cookie.
1: Correct. So those protein we take and combine with the other food ingredients, and then we could able to 3D print. What you're seeing is a 3D printed cookie.
0: Laiharu, I need to ask, why are you doing this?
2: Yeah.
1: Very good question. You know, we eat, breathe, and even drinking microplastic is not good. Probably you know that. So per week, like we taking like one credit card amount plastic into our system. That is bad, right? So plastic is a problem, is a waste, and also we have some other waste like agricultural waste, like corn stove. You're not eating corn. You're eating corn, but you're not eating the corn stove. So we're taking those generally not edible thing to the human, but we converted them into edible form by using microbes.
0: So what's the big dream here? Is the idea
1: Big
0: that
1: dream is we
0: we're
1: have
0: all
1: two
0: gonna
1: problems.
0: we're gonna stop eating like Oreos and we're gonna stop eating Chips
2: No,
0: Ahoy and
2: no.
0: we're gonna go to the store and buy plastic cookies?
2: Yeah.
0: Uh-oh.
2: Oh, we lost connection.
0: We lost
2: Yeah.
0: connection. We've lost connection. Oh, looks
2: Back.
0: like we have lost our connection. Maybe we have the connection back.
1: Okay. Could you hear me now?
0: Yeah, go ahead.
1: Oh, wonderful. So we have two problems. One is the plastic. We have plastic pollution everywhere. And the other problem is hunger, probably. You don't know. Within another couple of decades, we're probably not able to produce food the way we think today. So these are the technologies we're going to use to make food out of unconventional material. So think about place. One day we want to go to maybe Mars and Luna to colonize. You don't have any resources. So these kind of technologies, we can take waste and convert it into food. Think about places in Arctic or Antarctic. So you can go there and you could not able to find the food like the other places. So these things could be helped that. Think about a disaster hit area. These small machines can be fit into a vehicle and then you can go and produce food on demand on site.
0: How hard is it to make? How expensive is it to make?
1: Right now, this is kind of a proof of concept, equal laboratory level. So if you take all the cost analysis, everything, the kilogram of this protein is about $60. So generally the protein is very different. I mean, the market
0: Yeah,
1: value is
0: this is a
1: different.
0: pretty expensive cookie.
1: For the kilogram of this protein, I think it is expensive. But if you go to the scale and further develop these technologies, we think we could able to bring down into a reasonable price.
0: All right, well, before I let you go, Lai Haru, the million-dollar question, is it any good? How does it taste?
1: So we haven't tested yet because we
0: You
1: are
0: haven't
1: waiting.
0: tasted it yet? Nobody's eaten.
2: You can't be
0: Wait a
2: selling
0: minute.
2: cookies that you
0: Wait
2: didn't
0: a
2: taste it
0: second.
2: yet.
0: Hold on a second.
1: So
0: We got big news out this week that you've made the cookie, but nobody's eaten it?
1: So we don't want to. Now, I have a question for you. You guys want to eat this now?
0: Yeah,
2: Sure.
0: absolutely.
2: You had
1: Okay,
2: it.
1: so they're brilliant, but some of the people I'm talking, many are don't want to eat because they don't think this is safe enough.
0: I don't think
1: Because
0: it's safe, but I
3: we
0: will
3: just had
0: still try it
3: malaria. I don't think
0: for
3: it is.
0: science. I'll
1: We're
0: do
1: gonna
0: it for
1: make sure
0: science.
1: it's safe. So we're doing extra experiment right now to confirm that this is safe. We have enough information that this is safe to eat,
0: Yeah.
1: okay, chemically, and also people are looking in taste, structure, everything is good. So hopefully we will allow to eat this sooner. Before that, we have to get the approval from the institute to
0: Wow.
1: the other agencies because this is a food. It's not a joke. But
0: Once you're given the
1: before.
0: thumbs up, are you gonna try it? Will you be the first one to take a bite?
1: Definitely, why not?
2: I don't know,
0: Well,
2: man.
0: listen, Lai Haru, it cannot be any worse than Malort liquor. So avoid Malort
2: that
0: liquor and you're gonna be fine, even if you're gonna eat some plastic cookies. All right, we've been
1: It's
0: speaking.
1: not a plastic cookies, it's actually made
0: I'm
1: out
0: sorry,
1: of plastic.
0: protein cookie based on
1: Exactly.
0: yeast converted plastic. We've been speaking
1: Wonderful.
0: with comedian Jason Cadorva, Boston based. You can find him on Instagram at Jason Cadorva Comedy. He's also performing tomorrow at the Wilbur with Jimmy Cash, thewilbur.com for tickets. Tyree Rush, executive producer of GBH News Rooted. Watch all their content on YouTube, Instagram, and starting back up on Tuesday, 7:30 p.m. on the old television, GBH2. And a huge thank you to Lai Haru Jayakode, associate professor of Southern Illinois University, and the man lining up to be the first to eat an edible cookie that is made from plastic, but not a plastic cookie, the Microbites. Thank you all for being with us.
3: Of course, thanks
1: Thanks
3: for
1: for
3: having
1: having
3: us.
1: me.
0: When we return, the wonders of the cosmos are about to come into clearer view with the launch of NASA's Nancy Grace Roman Space Telescope, hopefully this Sunday. Sadly, no microbytes aboard that unmanned mission, but maybe on future missions. One astrophysicist joins us from the scene or close to it in just a minute. I'm Edgar B. Herbig III. This is the Curiosity Desk. Don't go anywhere.

0: I'm Jared Bowen. Today on The Culture Show, we will always love you. Remembering Dolly Parton, the mountain girl who became a global icon, wrote indelible songs, built an empire in rhinestones, and gave away a fortune with no fuss. Then we mark the passing of Tim Curry, the master of camp, menace, and gleeful excess, who made the cross-dressing Dr. Frankenfurter a cult icon. And the BSO settles the score with a new contract. We take on that and more on our Week in Review, today at 2 on 89.7 GBH.
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3: 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I'm Edgar B. Herwick III. We're live at the Boston Public Library, and we're streaming live on YouTube. Well, this weekend on Sunday, NASA plans to shoot their latest multi-billion dollar project deep into the bowels of space, a million miles from Earth, and not as some dramatic expression of frustration and abandonment, but on purpose. It's called the Nancy Grace Roman Space Telescope. It's a little under 8 feet long, and it's going to help us discover something like 100,000 new exoplanets. And if all goes according to plan, it'll also unlock some of the mysteries of why our universe is the way it is, constantly expanding, full of dark matter, full of livable planets, question mark? Joining us now, live from Florida, somewhere around the launch site, is Anjali Tripathi. She's an astrophysicist at NASA's Jet Propulsion Lab and NASA's Exoplanet Science Ambassador. Anjali, it's great to have you back here on the Curiosity Desk. Welcome.
4: It's great to be joining you here from Florida, Edgar.
3: So what is the scene like in Florida? How are things down there? Where are you? Like very close to the launch site?
4: Yeah, so I'm here at Kennedy Space Center, just down the road from Launch Complex 39A, where the Falcon Heavy will lift off on Sunday morning with the Roman Space Telescope, if all goes according to plan. So we're just a couple of miles away from the launch site.
3: Is this? Have you been to a lot of launches, or is this kind of a new experience for you, and what are the vibes like?
4: So I've been to a couple of launches before. The last time I came down to Kennedy was back in 2017 for a resupply mission for the ISS. So it's really exciting that this is my first astrophysics mission to be here for. And this is something where I've seen the mission come together. You know, part of it was built out in California where I've worked. And so seeing something that you've seen in parts now, I was looking at pictures of the rocket just earlier this morning and seeing that it's going to go up to space soon, it's really touching. But also, it's just this wondrous place where you've got a wildlife refuge and then fireworks.
3: Yeah. Are people at this point, you know, when you're just a couple of days out from a launch, are the people there, are folks like excited? Are they nervous? Is it a combination of both?
4: I think it's definitely a combination of both. I think that a lot of people aren't aware of the Nancy Grace Roman Space Telescope compared to the Artemis II Energy.
3: Sure.
4: It's a little bit more subdued, but I think all of the astronomers are so excited. I mean, we all got together and were watching the lunar eclipse last night, and so if people are just gathering together and having this moment to celebrate, it's a big deal, and we hope that this telescope is going to make just a huge impact that we're going to enjoy for decades to come.
3: Well, you just mentioned, Anjali, that you feel like a lot of folks are not aware of this telescope. As it turns out, you are now live on the radio right now, so this is an opportunity. Maybe you could tell us about this telescope. Why do you think people don't know about it? Is it just that folks are focused on Artemis, or is it somehow inherently something that folks are just, you know, not paying attention to?
4: I think when you think about NASA, you often think about astronauts, so that connection with Artemis is really immediate. Astrophysics is a sort of a double take, but then of course you think about images from the Hubble Space Telescope, the James Webb Space Telescope, and immediately you think, oh yeah, NASA and astrophysics. And so I think Webb made the news, candidly, a lot because it was behind schedule. Roman is actually ahead of schedule, right? We were thinking it might launch by next week.
3: You're doing too good of a job, so people
4: we're doing
3: aren't
4: too good a job,
3: yeah.
4: So we're low-key sliding in there, and so now we have to hype ourselves up because this is going to be this infrared telescope, kind of like Webb is an infrared telescope. But whereas James Webb is your sort of zoom-in detail lens, Roman is going to be your wide angle sort of panoramic view. And so you're going to just get gobs of data, right? What Hubble could do in a century, Roman is going to do in a month.
3: Wow.
4: And so I think when the data starts coming down, people will start to appreciate it. But until you have those pretty pictures and all of those results, it's hard for people to say, well, you're shooting, you know, a big piece of glass into space. And it's very cool, but it's hard to appreciate in the same way.
3: Yeah. So all goes according to plan. Sunday is when this sucker launches up into the air. And then where's it going and how long is it going to take to get there and start doing stuff?
4: Okay. So I have quite the holiday present for you if all goes according to plan, Edgar.
3: Okay. Lay it on us.
4: In about 3 months, the telescope is going to get to its final orbit. It's going to be orbiting this place in space called L2, which is a Lagrange point. And all that means is that there was this French mathematician who figured out centuries ago, so well before they knew that we had spacecraft that could go there, that if you tried to balance out the forces between the sun and the Earth, there are these various points. And so the one on the far side of the Earth, so it's kind of like Earth is towing it with us, called L2, where we like to put space telescopes. So it's where Webb is sitting. It's where Roman is going to go. And it means that it's going to go in this orbit. It's about the orbit of the moon, right? It's about 400,000 miles or so around this point, L2. And the beautiful thing about a Lagrange point is the physics makes it really easy to keep it there. So you don't need a ton of fuel. You just need a little bit to do what's called station keeping. And then at all times, you'll have the Earth and the sun all lined up that you can block out that light without having to look every which way. And so it makes a lot of astronomy easier because it's only dark everywhere else.
3: It sort of seems crazy that we're able to work it out. Like, so this is essentially, look, so it's sort of like orbiting an invisible spot. Is that it?
4: Exactly.
3: That's wild.
4: Yeah. It's this sort of unstable equilibrium. So it's the sort of thing that we need a little bit of fuel to keep it there, because if we didn't, it would just naturally drift out. But in an ideal world, it would actually just stay fixed at that L2 point. And people worry, you know, will it hit Webb or something like that? But like I said, it's orbiting hundreds of thousands of miles from that point, right? And so it's actually not going to hit Webb. There's enough space. And when it's time to deorbit, you just stop giving it that much fuel and it'll cleanly exit and you don't have to worry about crashing into anything.
3: Wow.
4: So it's really nice. It's sort of a self-cleaning orbit.
3: You listen to Curiositas. We're talking with NASA astrophysicist Anjali Tripathi near the launch site for NASA's Nancy Grace Roman Space Telescope, which is going to launch on Sunday. So what makes this telescope different from the other ones up there? I mean, you talked a little bit about it, but, you know, kind of as you said, I think people think space telescope, if they think about it at all, they probably think of Hubble. What makes this one special, different? What are we going to learn that we don't know?
4: Yeah, so blasting off from the same pad where you had, you know, the Apollo missions, right, Apollo 11 and others, which had this huge impact on humans and our view of space, in the same way Roman is going to have this really wide-angle view. And so what it's going to do is it's going to look at hundreds of thousands of stars in sort of each frame, right? And you've got these 4K displays. You can think of what's on your TV, but now crammed into 2 inches by 2 inches, and you've got 18 of these. And so it's going to be able to see lots of galaxies. It's going to see stars that are exploding. It's going to look for signs of planets around other stars. And all of these are going to be able to tell us how the universe has been changing. So it's going to answer questions about, like, do we really understand gravity and how physics works? So there have been questions about, is the standard model of physics wrong? And there are indications we may need to affect some change into that. And Roman is going to really help us do that. But I'm, of course, excited that we're going to take the number of exoplanets from about 6,000 today to over 100,000 with Roman within just a couple of years.
3: I was just about to ask about exoplanets because I know that's really your bailiwick. So, exoplanets, remind us, exoplanets, these are planets that are orbiting other stars, very much the way that our planets are orbiting our sun. We have come to understand that they are very, very, very common in the universe, something we didn't even know 25, 35 years ago, I guess, right? Why should we care about these planets that are so far away? Like, what does it mean to discover 100,000 more?
4: So I think it's really interesting perspective to think about how when the Hubble telescope launched, we didn't know about any planets outside of the solar system. When the Webb telescope was being designed, we didn't know how common exoplanets were. So Roman is the first telescope where at the time it's launching, we know these planets are out there. But there's still this question, right? Like, are we special? Now, granted, people tell me I'm special all the time and they don't really mean it in that way. But, you know, there is the question of, is the sun with, you know, rocky planets close by, bigger gas giants, icy things further out, is that unique? And as we found these 6,000 planets or so, we found a lot of things we don't see in our solar system, but that's a small count. So Roman is going to give us the census, the survey of lots of different possibilities in the demographics that we can actually start to get a better handle on, are we special, so that we can go to our next mission, the Habitable Worlds Observatory, with this mindset of, okay, if we want to find a place like Earth, this is maybe what we should look for. You know, is it everywhere? Is it just in a couple of places? So it's that big picture view that we're getting here, both for exoplanets and, as we mentioned, cosmology.
3: What's the Habitable Worlds Observatory?
4: So right now we have a mission concept for the next big space telescope, right? So Roman is named after Nancy Grace Roman, the chief astronomer at NASA, who she had this great vision of putting telescopes in space decades before we were able to do so. And the Habitable Worlds Observatory, its current working name, is meant to actually find signs of life, hopefully, on planets outside of our solar system. So it'll be able to take pictures of 25 to 30 planets that could be habitable. And the Roman Space Telescope actually has a sort of science experiment that's going to be a technology demonstration to help pave the way for Habitable Worlds Observatory, or HWO for short.
3: Okay. What are we going to do if we do find life on one of these other planets? I mean, presumably these are places that are so far away that in some ways I kind of think to myself, is it kind of worse to find out that there's life way out there in a place where we're never going to even be able to get to?
4: I mean, I think there's always that quote, right? You know, whether we find life out there or we don't, either answer yes or no is both really profound. And I think the nature of science is that we're constantly exploring. So, of course, if we get one detection with HWO or another future observatory, it's just going to ask more questions of finding what's next. Because I think we really do want to understand, if we are alone, what made us the way we are. And we have lots of theories. And so getting a handle on that with all of our data will, I don't know, just really enrich us. Because more data is never a bad thing.
3: Speaking of data, I mean, what's the data going to look like that is coming from this satellite? I mean, it's not going to be visible pictures like we get from Hubble. Is that right? Who is this data going to be available to? Who's going to be looking at this data and say, like, oh, I'm going to be able to do cool stuff with this?
4: Yeah, so one really cool thing about the Roman Space Telescope is the data is actually, as it comes down, it's just going to be publicly available immediately. There's no proprietary period for the scientists. So anybody listening who wants to check it out when it starts coming down in about 3 months can. There will actually be pictures. They'll be in the infrared, so it's not visible light, but you'll still get pictures. That wide field instrument, one of the two instruments on there, will take those pictures. And it'll also take some spectra. But then there's also the coronagraph instrument, which is that science experiment tech demo that I mentioned, which is actually going to take pictures of planets. So of the 6,000 planets or so we have, only about 100 of them have we actually taken pictures of. The rest we've only seen from the starlight. And so here with Roman, we actually are going to be able to take pictures of Jupiter's from space, which is pretty cool. It will only be about a pixel, but it's pretty cool to see more planets with their actual pictures.
3: Totally. What's a coronagraph?
4: A coronagraph is a fancy instrument that blocks out the light from a star so you can see what's around it. So if you've caught the solar eclipse maybe this month or in the past, you know that when we have a solar eclipse, the moon is blocking out the light. And so you can see the solar corona, right? It comes from the word crown, and you see that part visible. So a coronagraph is making an artificial eclipse so you can see a planet which might be next to the star that's so dim it's not shining that you couldn't otherwise see it unless you blocked out that light.
3: So where are you going to be when this actually happens on Sunday? How close are you going to be to the spot where it's lifting off?
4: I will be right here at Banana Creek, right? We're in this beautiful sort of marsh with the manatees and the birds and the gators. And so I will be watching bright and early on Sunday morning right here, a couple miles away from the launch pad.
3: All right. Well, have fun at Banana Creek. We've been speaking with NASA astrophysicist and exoplanet science ambassador Anjali Tripathi. Anjali, thanks for being with us again here on the Curiosity Desk.
4: My pleasure, Edgar. Take care.
3: When we return from the sublime to the ridiculous, next month in Lowell, competitors in the city's annual Lowell Kinetic Sculpture Race will face off with their elaborate, absurd racing contraptions through mud, river, and more. We're going to find out all about it next. It's the Curiosity Desk. Don't go anywhere.
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3: 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I'm Edgar B. Herwick III. 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Well, next month there's going to be a mad dash coming to the city of Lowell. 18 or so kinetic sculptures. Now, these are art pieces, but they're also racing machines. They're something that would have made Leonardo da Vinci scratch his chin in bewilderment. They're going to race through city streets, through mud, and across the Merrimack. Witnessing this chaotic blitz is totally free, and organizers call it a free-for-all. Best of all, the whole thing's going to be judged by a very highly qualified team that includes one budding radio host of a show called The Curiosity Desk. Here to explain what fresh hell I have agreed to is Michael Roundy, the race's co-director. With him is Tom Calori, who's headed back into the thick of it all with Moose, a behemoth black dog sculpture on four massive truck tires. By the way, LowellKinetic.com for info. The whole thing happens September 19th, which is also apparently National Talk Like a Pirate Day. I don't know if you two know this, so I've been told. Michael, Tom, welcome to the Curiosity Desk. All right, so what is a kinetic, like, where did we come up with this term kinetic sculpture? Why do we call them kinetic sculptures?
6: So the original race happened in Ferndale, California in 1969 by this guy named Hobart Brown. He was a metal sculptor.
3: Hobart Brown, that is such a great name.
6: He was quite the character, too. Great mustache. But he he made small, little, intricate sculptures. But he decided he was going to put on a couple of extra wheels on his son's tricycle. And one of his artist friends in Ferndale was like, that looks really cool. I'm going to make something. Let's race them down Main Street on Mother's Day. And so they started that, and it eventually has now turned into what's called the Grand Kinetic Championship, which is now a three-day race. It covers over 50 miles. It goes over sand dunes. It goes into the ocean. It crosses rivers. And I attended college there. So I went to Humboldt State University, now called, I think it's called Cal Poly Humboldt now. But I saw 70 of these races out there. And when I moved back to New England, I was like, man, it would be great to have a race like that out here. And I started to kind of pitch it around to a friend, and she was like, you need to meet my friend Bianca Morrow, who does a lot of who does art production. In fact, she's with BRM Productions. She has done like the big soccer ball that we saw over at the Greenway.
3: Yeah, we did a little thing on that.
6: And so I pitched it to her, and she's like, hold my beer, we're doing this. And it's been, you know, this is our ninth race. We've been doing it for 11 years. We missed a couple of years because COVID.
3: Yeah, yeah.
6: But it's our ninth race, which is amazing. And we've got somewhere around 16 to 18 teams that are coming this year.
3: 16 to 18 teams.
6: Yeah.
3: So Tom, you're on one of these teams. So you like, what is it? What is the appeal of this for you?
7: Oh gosh. Well, you know, the appeal is definitely the absurdity at all. And, you know, just that realization that as we grow older, we become adults, we can still have fun, we can still like act totally idiotic, and but still within the realm of intelligence and creativity.
3: Yeah. So how did you get into this?
7: I was on a job site in 2024.
3: What do you do for a job?
7: Well, I was a carpenter for a company called Black Dog Builders up in Nashua in Salem, New Hampshire. And I was working on a job site, and I heard an ad on the radio for the sculpture race. And I turned to my friend Mark Tarchini, who was my my co-pilot on Moose, and I said, hey, do you want to go to this? We went. It was like the crummiest, rainiest, soggiest, most humid day imaginable to want to go and see something, but like it lit a spark. And I turned to him and his wife, Aaliyah, and I just said, hey, let's make one. They're like, what? I was like, we got to make one. We got to do this. And so, you know, the idea was born. And I had this idea of like this cartoon dog running.
3: And so for folks who you know, can't see, if you're watching us on YouTube, you know, we're floating some pictures in your way. If you're down at the library, you can see them up on the screens. But for folks who can't picture this, like what does your kinetic sculpture look like? What how big are we talking? Like, describe it.
7: Sure. Well, the first thing I say is Moose is a big sassy lady. Moose was the original dog of Black Dog Builders, who rode along with Dave Bryan, the owner, when he started the company. And the sculpture is a 9 foot tall, 12 foot long, giant black dog powered by a tandem bicycle with, you know, bright red eyelashes, because she is a big sassy lady, a bubble-blowing butthole, a tail that wags and also works as a rudder when it goes in the water. It has 5 foot diameter wheels that look kind of like a paddle boat with 18-wheeler inner tubes inside of them. And it is a sight to behold. It's built all out of post-production material. It's all primarily wood and some aluminum chassis and a ripped apart go-kart. And it is looks like a big cartoon dog.
3: So what is the, Michael, what is the course like in Lowell? So there are like different stages to this, right? So you got to build a kinetic sculpture that can like make it through different media, so
6: yes,
3: to speak.
6: Yeah, so we cover 6.5 miles throughout the entire city.
3: Okay.
6: And we start downtown and we go through what we call Bone Shaker Alley. It's the cobblestones of Middle Street in downtown. So that gets out all the loose nuts and bolts. And then we head over towards the Songus Arena, where we have a 75-foot long, 8-inch deep mud pit that they have to make their way through. And should they survive that, we go through a number of other neighborhoods and then head over towards the Heritage State Parkway, go down a boat ramp and have to navigate the Merrimack River for about 300 yards. And then they have to race back up onto the beach and go back to the finish line from there.
3: Wild. And I mean, are there people out along the race course? I mean, what's it like at the event?
6: The start is, it's mayhem, or can be mayhem. In fact, I think the time he went, racers went in wrong directions. It's, you know, there's a lot of people that are gathered around. And then at the mud pit, we actually have grandstands that are on each side. So it almost has a coliseum kind of feel as everybody's watching these things kind of make their way through the mud.
3: Yeah.
6: And then out at the river, it's it's a great promenade that's over there to be able to kind of look out onto the river and watch these sculptures that are make their way through the water.
3: Is this like a whole community of folks? I mean, you mentioned you sort of first encountered this out in California. I've read about the fact there's a big thing in Baltimore, which I think has been going on for, you know, 20, 30 years or something.
6: Yep,
3: in 26 Baltimore.
6: Years, yep.
3: So what is this community of people who get into this? How do you find each other, and what is like holding you all together? It sounds like it's a lot of work to put these things together.
6: Yes. I think, you know, it's a lot of people who just want to do stuff with their hands. You know, we have a lot of maker spaces that get involved in these types of things, where they just want to build stuff. And marrying that with something that's also very absurd, with people wearing costumes and giving away what we call bribes, which might be like stickers or things to spectators. And, you know, stuff like that, it just makes making things a whole lot more fun.
3: Yeah.
6: And we see that throughout the United States. There's 3 races on the East Coast, on the West Coast, and then there's the Baltimore race. And I just heard that there's one in Canberra, Australia is just starting up.
3: No kidding. Wow. Have you, Tom, like, made friends doing this? Is this, like, has this sort of subsumed your life, or is this just something once in a while you're like, yeah, I'll go ahead and do a race?
7: You know, I've been blessed by falling into this community. It's totally opened my mind to creatives and people that are just really willing to make and wanting to problem solve and have some fun doing that. It's not a one-off. It's everyone is really welcoming. It's totally inclusive. And the desire is to, you know, really just keep pushing ourselves and be doing something outside of the realm of, you know, like just going out to a restaurant or a bar or something like that, that we seem limited to do as we grow older.
3: Do you have to be good? Do you have to be like good, like mechanically minded to get into this world, or do you have folks coming into it for other reasons? You're shaking your head no.
7: Yeah. Yeah, I don't think you have to be, you know, mechanically inclined at all. I mean, I know nothing about you know, some of the stuff I was doing. Like, we were building out of wood and post-production materials, but I would go to the makerspace in Nashua and just said, I have a problem, and 13 people would come out of the woodwork and be like, we have a solution, let's figure it out. Like, if you don't know it, we'll help you.
3: Yeah. Are there rules to this race? Is there a winner? What do you get if you win?
6: Good
3: Eternal
6: question.
3: Glory, lots of money?
6: Yeah, so we have some really kind of ridiculous rules, things like you have to make sure you wear a life jacket when you go in the water, or you have to, like, you know, make sure that you have like a safety triangle on the back. And then we have like the really serious ones where you have to make sure that you have a stuffed animal on board so that if you break down, you have something to you know, hold you and keep you tight. So there are rules where no feet on the ground type thing, and where if you follow all the rules, then you can do what's called acing the race. And that's kind of that's a goal that a lot of racers want to kind of reach, is to
3: ace
6: be able to
3: race.
6: Ace, be able to make it through the mud pit without putting feet on the ground, go through all the water and all that kind of stuff.
3: Yeah, yeah.
6: And then we, from that, which you'll be doing, is choosing the ace champion at the end.
3: The ace champion.
6: Yes.
3: That's sort of the big thing. Yep. I mean, it does sound fun. It does sound ridiculous. But, you know, Tom, also, is there some seriousness to this, which is to say, like, it is problem solving. It is a challenging thing to do. Is there a part of you that is, if not trying to win, trying to say, like, no, we accomplished something here?
7: Oh, yeah. You know, like, my goal was to get to the start line when the first race we did last year. And just that idea that I could keep pushing, and my crew and my teammates that we're all building, like, we were helping each other to get through it. And that, you know, there's the for the glory of winning, but really it's for the glory of, like, learning about this community and integrating into it and just, like, really pushing myself and, you know, getting smarter and better at the things I do.
6: And everybody out there racing is really kind of, they're in it together. Like,
3: yeah.
6: You know, if one team breaks down, like, another team will pass by. You need anything? You need a ratchet strap or a zip tie or
3: is there
6: duct
3: a lot
6: tape
3: of fixing
6: or,
3: along the way? Like,
6: there can
3: as
6: be,
3: folks
6: yes.
3: are going.
6: There's many teams that have broken down and actually have not ever finished the race. Have raced for several years and have
3: oh,
6: not
3: oh really? And still have not. Yes. I mean, there's something kind of great about that.
6: Yes.
3: Yeah. It's just like they keep trying. It's like
6: yep.
3: waiting for Godot. They're going to
6: they
3: come
6: love
3: every
6: it.
3: Year.
6: Absolutely.
3: You know, it sort of strikes me, and this wasn't intentional, but if folks have been listening to the whole show today, the first thing we talked about were these humanoid robot games, you know, and like that, you know, that's sort of, on the one hand, I think it's sort of similar to what you're doing. On the other, it's completely 180 degrees away. I mean, you're talking about robots which are fully mechanized, which are like kind of, you know, yes, humans had to make them, but the goal with making these robots is they're just going to kind of do this stuff on their own, and they're not going to need humans to be a part of it. This, on the other hand, also mechanical, but like deeply human in a way. Like, what is the case for, as we move more toward a world where there are things like humanoid robots that can do stuff, why keep building things ourselves? Why work with your hands? Why work with your brain on your own to make these things?
6: I think it's just, it's the natural, I think your NASA scientist kind of explained it a little bit too, is that idea of like wanting to see more, trying to, you know, learn more about what it is that's going on in our world or in our, you know, everywhere. And so I think this is just a natural kind of thing for people to want to just build things and make things. And I think the more we get away from, or the more robots there will be, the more there will be people wanting to do more things on their own, because just making things is a natural predisposition of the human nature, I think.
3: How about for you, Tom?
7: Well, you know, I think for me, it's incredibly human to want to make and ask and push myself further. And that idea that I can say I made this, It's not like, what can a robot make for me? It's like, what can I make for myself? Like, how do I actually prove to myself, not anybody else, like that I can make something that is utterly unique and out of bits and pieces of other things and make it work and follow through with that? Like, the success of it is I think, such a human quality that we all endure. Like, how do we get better and not give it to somebody else or something else?
3: Yeah. And is there anything, there's nothing quite satisfying in the same way as that feeling of like, I made the thing.
7: Yeah.
3: I did it.
7: And we have these. And the utterly most amazing thing is our hands and our minds to actually do this.
3: All right. We've been speaking with Michael Roundy, co-director of the Lowell Kinetic Sculpture Race, and Tom Calori, race contestant, the man behind Moose. Again, folks, September 19th up in Lowell. Totally free and a total free-for-all. 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Thank you both for being with us.
7: Thank you so much.
3: And we're joined here at the library up on the dais by Joyce Cole Haywick, who is in the hot seat for the Culture Show today. Of course, we're down at the library where the Culture Show on Fridays does their Arts and Culture Week in Review. Joyce, what's going on the show today? I have a feeling I know a couple of celebrities who you might be talking about.
8: Oh, you think?
3: Just a thought.
8: You know, it's the woman we all can't stop talking about. Dolly, and more Dolly.
3: Yeah.
8: So we're going to have even more Dolly Parton today. Just can't get enough of that woman. And of course, we lost another icon this week, Tim Curry, also dead at the age of 80. So we'll be talking Dr. Frank and Furter.
3: Yeah.
8: And we're going to talk the BSO because of the contract settlement.
3: It's been a huge news.
8: Huge.
3: Week in news this week. For
8: and then, of course,
3: stuff.
8: The elephants migrating right through the city.
3: Right there. Right.
8: And right on top of the roof next door. So.
3: Yeah. All right. That's Joyce Cole Haywick. She's coming your way. We're in for Jared Bowen, Culture Show, their Arts and Culture Week in Review right here at the library. Coming up in just under 2 minutes, so don't go anywhere. As for us, that about does it for now. The Curiosity Desk is produced by Aidan Connolly, Rachel Armani, Olivia Corsio, and Hannah Loss. Patty Daniels and Jamie Bologna keep this kinetic sculpture of a show from falling to pieces. Our engineer, Bill Piacitelli. Special thanks to Andrew Masua, Maddie Geyer, Patrick Lally, Juan Jose Cadena, and Hannah Eckert. Thanks, too, to our host at the Newsfeed Cafe, fabulous team at the Lennox across the street, our one and only security team, Darius and Derek. All of you who came to see us at the library, we'd love to see you. We'll be right back here Monday. We're going to be streaming on YouTube. We're going to be live on the air. Until next time, I'm Edgar B. Herbert III. Stay curious out there.
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10: Good afternoon. With the latest from the GBH Culture Show News Desk, I'm Henry Santoro. Last week, several hundred thousand people filled Commercial Street in Provincetown for the annual Carnival and Parade, the premier event of what organizers say is a celebration of LGBTQ unity and community. This year's theme, Deep Sea Disco, and the floats and costumes were an absolute treat to behold. I know because I was there, as were Massachusetts Governor Maura Healey and representatives from the Center for Coastal Studies, who were the grand marshals of the event. There was music and dancing, costumes so creative they could have been on a set of a movie, and a lot of hooting and howling. The parade route went from the east end of P-Town to the west, and spectators like these folks summed it up nicely.
11: It's the life of P-Town.
12: Oh, yeah.
11: Having fun?
13: What does Carnival mean to you?
12: Unity.
11: There we go.
10: Artist, filmmaker, and longtime Provincetown resident Arthur Egli has an annual Carnival watch party at his home, which just happens to be right on the parade route. I asked him how he views the event from year to year.
12: The rest of the country goes on, and the world stops in Provincetown. And this might as well be the 4th of July, Christmas, everything wrapped up into one. And it's people just let loose, and you stay out of the way.
10: Carnival Week includes costume contests, nonstop dancing, drag shows, poolside parties, and many other events. Next year is the 49th year of the Provincetown Carnival and Parade, and the theme is Cosmic Rodeo. So dust off those chaps and get ready to gallop into town on the horse of your dreams. You know what they say, any Palomino's a Palomino. That's this edition of the GBH News Weekly Friday Afternoon Culture Cast. Next up, the Culture Show Week in Review with the one and only Joyce Culhaywick, who, by the way, is a world-class yodeler, live at the Boston Public Library.
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0: $18 billion, two-hour daily limits for teens, nighttime lockouts, and new age checks. It's a sweeping attempt to curb social media's hold on young people. But is it only the tip of the Zuckerberg, with a much larger fight over kids, screens, and big tech still ahead? Plus, the BSO has settled the score with a new contract, but does it strike the right chord between artistic authority and musicians' influence? And 100 life-size elephants migrate through the Back Bay, carrying a conservation story from India to Boston and asking how much room we're willing to make for the wild. We take on all that and more right now on our Week in Review.
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2: 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And
3: I'm Lisa Simmons.
4: And I'm Kate Dellis.
2: And away we go. It's just the girls today, a little 9 to 5.
3: There we go.
2: We're going over the week's top arts and culture headlines, starting with this.
5: Jolene, I'm begging of you, please don't take my man.
2: Okay, Jolene, I love this song. This is Dolly Parton's most covered song, reimagined again and again by artists across generations and genres. And still, no version quite escapes the spell of the original. That guitar figure, that desperate plea, that name repeated like an incantation. I see that woman in my head. Dolly Parton died Tuesday at 80 after a brief battle with cancer. She leaves behind one of the most extraordinary careers in American popular culture. Thousands of songs, more than 100 million records sold, 11 Grammys, movies, television, Dollywood, and a business empire built with uncommon instinct at a bottomless cup of ambition, to quote Dolly. But she was also a philanthropist with an enormous scale. Her Imagination Library put hundreds of millions of books into the hands of children all around the world. She gave millions to disaster relief, medical research, and communities in need. And beneath all of it, the rhinestones, the wigs, the jokes, the shrewd business decisions, was the songwriter, a woman who could write a song as easily as breathing. She could write about poverty without nostalgia, about desire without apology, about heartbreak without self-pity. She did all of that with a depth and clarity which made her songs feel immediate, even decades later. So I was wondering if by now there would still be anything left to say about Dolly. She died on Tuesday. It's Friday. Why can't we let her go?
3: Nobody can. I mean, you can't, because she was this incredible figure, right? She was beloved, and she was beloved because she was unapologetic for who she was, and she opened her arms to everybody. I mean, can you imagine, like, walking through life with that sense of happiness and joy, and every time you meet someone, and everything she did for a reason, right? There was always something behind it. She was a master entrepreneur. She was a master businesswoman. Mm-hmm. When she was beginning her career, people were like, oh, she's blonde and she's this and she's that, and she doesn't have anything. No, behind all of that, she was like, I own that. I'm going to do this. I'm going to take care of this. And that's why I think people love her. She has had so many touch points with so many people. And you bring up the song Jolene, and it has been done over and over again. But I think about, like, when Beyonce just did the song, and when Beyonce was trying to get into country music, and I was like, sort of, how did Dolly feel about that? She was like, bring it on, do it. And the way that it was, you know, for Dolly, it was about this bank teller who was flirting with her husband.
2: Yeah, I didn't know that story. Yes. Actually,
3: this came out based on real life.
2: Oh, that woman didn't know what she was letting herself in for.
3: I know. And then it was Beyonce who did it to be like, don't even think about it.
2: Don't even think about it.
3: It was like these whole, like, I Will Love You had the same thing for Whitney Houston and for her. And she touched so many lives.
4: Well, I think the fact that we're still talking about it on Friday is because we don't want to leave the feelings that she gives you. Mm-hmm. Like the respite that the internet has right now, looking at her, laughing with her, feeling the things that she felt, that is so rare to actually have a space where everyone feels connected. I don't think we're trying to move on as fast as we are with other headlines.
2: No, and it's such a relief from so much of the dismal

0: negative, volatile, tumultuous, awful stuff that's going on in the world, I mean, between natural catastrophes and political division, et cetera, et cetera, et cetera. Dolly is like points the way.
1: Mm-hmm. And we're bringing back all of her music, right?
0: Yeah.
1: So which is very joyful, right? Like you said, Kate, that's what I think too, is that we're not going to let it go, is that we want to repeat that. We want to have that feeling. We want to remember, yes, she was this coal miner's daughter, but she was so much of an icon and a beautiful person that you're sort of like, I should be more of that. Like, how can I be more of that?
0: And it touches everybody. I'm just hearing now about Buckingham Palace guards playing 9 to 5 while the Empire State Building is lighting up in pink from 9 to 5. I just learned that they want to rename Nashville Airport after Dolly Parton Airport.
1: I'm here for that. Mm-hmm. I'm totally here for that.
0: 9 to 5 and Steel Magnolias are currently in the top 5 most streamed movies. It's charting in the U.S. and Canada, that wonderful neighbor to the north. And I just read that Jerry Garcia, believe it or not, in a 1972 Playboy article called Dolly His Favorite Girl Singer, and the Dead covered her song, Tomorrow Is Forever.
2: It's so funny to me, like, Dolly as my favorite girl singer.
0: Yeah, right.
1: He's forgiven. Course, right?
0: He's forgiven. Yeah.
2: But I think that with Dolly, what we were saying earlier is the feeling I have most about her. I am envious of the clear self-regulation mm-hmm. it must have taken her whole life mm-hmm. to dance the dance that she did. Yeah. And the fact that she was able to be so savvy politically, economically, and not create any real enemies. Like, to me, someone who refuses to call herself a feminist because she doesn't want to create any ripples, that would be agitating to me, I'd say, most of the time. Mm-hmm. But something about the way she does it feels so sincere
1: and that's
2: authentic.
1: It's that smile, it's that sweetness, it's that kindness that you don't even know, right, that mm-hmm. it's happening. Like we talked about 9 to 5, yeah. right, and the creation of 9 to 5.
0: Well, the whole movie yes, is a feminist anthem.
1: Mm-hmm. It is absolutely.
0: The way she lived.
2: But she never said
0: spoke
2: she
0: louder
2: use that
0: than
2: word.
0: What she could have said.
1: Right.
2: Yeah. Yeah. And it's so funny to think about the role she played in that movie, because I do think that that's kind of what she does in culture. She's there with Lily Tomlin and Jane Fonda, Hanoi Jane. We have very aggravating examples of a very specific kind of feminism to the mainstream market. And all of a sudden you have someone who is making you laugh, who is drawing you in with her smile and
0: yep.
2: her boobs and her pretty
0: right,
2: hair
0: yeah.
2: and making something that feels threatening in most other packages feel inevitably correct. How do you do that?
0: And the irony, of course, of that is you got to look beneath the surface. Don't mistake me for the dumb blonde.
1: And that's what
0: is
1: she
0: her
1: always
0: whole thing.
1: Said. One of my favorite movies that she did was Joyful Noise mm-hmm. with Queen Latifah, which was mm-hmm. amazing. So you think it's just this film about gospel, but it wasn't. It was a movie about music, about who owns tradition. You know, how do we see each other? How do we embrace each other? And it was amazing, but it was a beautiful film. And you know, her husband dies in it, and she, you know, comes together with Queen Latifah and Kiki Palmer, which is one of her first roles. But it just shows you that it wasn't just in her music; it was also in Dollyland, or you know, I mean, Dollywood. That she created the space where people could see themselves and be seen and be accepted for who they are.
0: Exactly, that was her whole mantra. I mean, I think one of the deepest ironies for me about her, and I did interview her a couple of times.
1: Ah.
0: You'd walk in and you'd see the wig, the hair, the nails, the voluptuous figure, the tight clothes, and somehow underneath all that stuff, she came across as natural and genuine and straight. That is crazy mm-hmm. because she always knew who she was, and she was always saying, look, look, look deeper. This is what I like. This is not exactly who I am. It's like one tiny part. Mm-hmm. And she gave everybody else permission to do that, too.
1: I mean, it was amazing. She was an amazing, amazing
0: I just have to say
1: woman.
0: A couple more things. She's the gift that keeps on giving. Broadway production of Dolly, a true original mm-hmm. musical, opening December 7th in New York City. And a new song is going to be released.
1: In 20-something.
0: In 20 years. 2046. I hope I'm around to hear it. It's called My Place in History. She recorded it, put it on a CD, and actually put a CD player in there so that people could listen to it in case that form of playback was not any longer available. The woman thought of everything. Mm-hmm. So let's leave you with a song that talks about what she feels for us and what we feel for her.
1: Okay.
3: Yeah.

0: Dolly, we got it. We got to move on.
1: I know, and that song has so many things that go with that song. Look it up.
0: So many. So from the rhinestone goddess of country music to the corseted king of cult cinema.

0: We had to get to that chorus.
1: Yes,
0: okay.
1: We did.
0: And I will say, it's so Dolly. Mm-hmm. Tim Curry died this week at age 80. With Dr. Frankenfurter and the Rocky Horror Picture Show, he created one of the most indelible characters in movie history. Campy, dangerous, seductive, completely unbound by convention. Curry carried that same mix of wit, menace, and theatrical mischief into Clue and It, and a career which made him a cult icon. I will say that the first time I ever saw Dr. Frankenfurter, I could not take my eyes off him. Mm-hmm. That bustier, the fishnets, mm-hmm. and the makeup. I just thought he was gorgeous.
2: Yeah.
0: And it's a makeup palette I gravitate to.
3: As a winter.
0: As a winter person. Tell me about the first time seeing him, her.
3: Oh, yeah. My God. Oh, so the first time... Well, the first time I ever heard Tim Curry, he was the voice of like the Rat King in the Barbie Nutcracker movie. So he does. I knew the voice before I knew Tim Curry. My mom saw this movie when it came out in high school, mm-hmm. and she always used to tell me like, "This was probably the first time I saw queerness, like saw it just in a way that presented in this specific package." It is life changing the first time you see those shoulders and in that corset and like. How beautiful, how undeniably seductive and therefore undeniably powerful that mm-hmm. person is. I think in a very similar way to Dolly, you have all of this extravagance externally that's anchored by a deep personal power.
0: Yeah.
3: And it's hard to deny how compelling it is.
1: No, and it's true. And I mean, I feel like they were both larger than life, right? But they always made other people feel seen. And I think that character and who he was, Tim mm-hmm. Curry, and you know, Susan Sarandon talks about him as just being this most kindest, gentle person and the villain that you always wanted to be with. It's like secretly you were like, I love him. Mm-hmm. You know, he was like that perfect villain. But you're right. I mean, that voice, he was Nigel Thornberry in The Wild Thornberries. Mm-hmm. He was, you know, he did the Lemony Spicket. Lemony Snicket, the series of unfortunate events. And I feel like people don't understand that too. He had suffered this stroke. He still went on to do work, right? And it's true. I mean, in Clue, I love Clue. I think that's like one of my favorite movies with him in it too. But I really think it's the same thing. He was unapologetic of who he was. He was open to everybody. He was kind. And he just brought so much to every single character. And Rocky Horror, I love the idea that he was a soprano when he was a boy.
0: Yeah.
1: And then he had to stop singing because he became a baritone.
0: His
1: and
0: his voice was gorgeous.
1: And then he gets on Hair and he lies his way and he says, I have an equity card. Yeah, sure. And then they realize he doesn't, but they realize how amazing he is. So they let him stay.
0: Yeah.
1: And then all of a sudden, Richard O'Brien, who's in Hair, then wrote Rocky Horror Picture Show. I mean, it's this whole, like his life was just sort of this whole, and he was never from a theatrical family, right?
0: His mother was a secretary.
1: Yes, his mother and his father was in the armed services and moved all over. So they were sort of like, this was an itinerant kid who like understood like every time he had to go somewhere, he had to make friends and he had to like understand and get to know the spaces that he was going to be in. So that was all part of his personality that he brought to everything that he did. And you could see it in everything that
0: he did. Well, it's a wonderful point that you're both making. And this has to do with the acceptance that was generated by him being his true self. Mm-hmm. What a powerful example that is. He said he got lots of mail from people who were trying to navigate their own sexuality, their own mm-hmm. gender expression. And he was trying to do the same thing, and he was able to do that through Dr. Frankenfurter. Mm-hmm. And I just would like to talk a little bit about how that landed in 1975,
1: right.
0: When leading men were Robert Redford, mm-hmm. Clint Eastwood, Burt Reynolds, and Dr. Frankenfurter, Tim Curry.
1: But that's because there was a space for that, right?
0: Mm-hmm. Well,
1: so you were right.
0: But he kind of crashed through it.
1: But I'm not saying that there wasn't a space, but there were people that needed that space, right?
0: Exactly.
1: That's what I mean.
3: And
1: so,
3: I think he's a testament to the like forever appeal of audacity when it is paired with an open invite.
1: Yes.
3: You know what I mean? There's something so ballsy about letting yourself be so visible and be comfortable with attention that when you pair it with a warmth, with an acceptance, clearly you accept yourself and you are therefore giving me permission to accept mine. Mm-hmm. I mean, it's temptation.
1: And I think Rocky Horror did that also.
0: And
1: not just
0: that
1: him, but
0: you
1: the
0: are.
1: Rocky Horror Picture Show opened that space.
0: Absolutely.
1: For
0: and so many people flooded in the doors mm-hmm. and just celebrated that kind of liberation that everyone was needing, and the message always, and none of them would say it was a message, that somehow, and it's in the lyric of that song, Sweet Transvestite mm-hmm. from Transylvania, you can't tell a book by its cover. Mm-hmm. In other words, this is not all that I am. This
1: just like
0: is
1: Dolly.
0: One piece. Mm-hmm. Exactly, exactly. So the greats. All right, on to the artist who made dots, mirrors, pumpkins, and infinity into a universe all her own. The artist Yayoi Kusama died earlier this month at the age of 97. The Japanese avant-garde artist spent more than 7 decades turning obsession and repetition into one of the most recognizable bodies of work in contemporary art, from her polka-dotted paintings and sculptures to the immersive infinity mirror rooms that made viewers feel as though they had stepped outside the limits of space itself. Kusama first came to New York in the late 1950s, plunged into the avant-garde, and spent the rest of her life making work that was at once deeply personal and instantly public, and also provoked a lot of debate, I will say. It's been questioned, is the work is too commercial? Is it superficial, or is it really substantive and provocative in the best way? Must say, complicating her legacy were racist comments that she expressed in her autobiography, for which she later apologized and then got more on the track of peace and love, etc., and acceptance, etc. But she certainly can be applauded for breaking ground in terms of minimalism and immersive installations. We've seen her work. I know you have. Just tell me about the experience of being in an immersive mirrored room or surrounded by polka dots.
3: Excuse me.
0: We're so polite.
3: Exactly. God forbid a woman speaks first.
0: Yeah.
3: I saw an infinity room in the Phoenix Art Museum, probably when it first, 2001, whenever
0: yeah.
3: it was. It was my first immersive art experience, period. And to a little girl, an infinity room filled with starry, firefly-like lights. I mean, it captured my imagination. I pictured it immediately as soon as I heard that she died. Pop art is a complicated thing. Mm-hmm. I do think that there's perhaps more skepticism we give her than, say, Andy Warhol, and maybe that's worth pointing out or thinking about, but also her legacy was more complicated in a lot of ways. You know, an autobiography is a pretty damning place to put a racist thought.
0: Yeah. You know? Yeah. I mean, in fact, she mounted an exhibit in the early 60s,
1: yep.
0: and it was stuffed fabric phalluses, essentially. And she shared that exhibit, not that particular exhibit, but also as part of the exhibition was Andy Warhol, but the person everybody wrote about
1: was her.
0: Was Kusama. Yeah.
1: I mean, it's amazing. And here's this woman who comes from a conservative Japanese family, right? And says in like 1957, I'm going to go to New York. And then she comes to New York and she's right with the likes of Andy Warhol and all of these other, you know, incredible artists that were really getting seen. And then she comes home in 1973 and she has a mental illness. And this is what's amazing to me. She has... I think if she was basically diagnosed with obsessive compulsive neuroses, but that's because she saw dots when she was a little kid. And then to take this fear of what was in her life when she was younger and turn that into something that is so beloved by so many people. And then, I mean, you're right. Her life was so complicated, but her art is so much a part of what makes her, how you understand her life is to be complicated. I love the fact that she teamed up with Louis Vuitton to create product for Louis Vuitton. Louis Vuitton loved her, her pieces, her work was joy. And after COVID, they teamed up with her and then they teamed up with her again after COVID because they really wanted some of their pieces to have her design on it. Mm-hmm. And they talk so highly and so beautifully about her.
0: Was it the dots that she did?
1: Yes, it was the dots. And they created this whole soft sculpture over the Louis Vuitton building in Paris with her putting dots on the building. But I mean, I think for me, I did the Infinity Room when it was here at the ICA, and I'm so glad the ICA bought it and it's part of their permanent collection because it really is something when you're walking through there, like you said, Kate, it's like magical and it's wonderful and you can sort of get lost in it, and it's something that we need right now, right? Mm-hmm. We need these spaces back again where we can just sort of like ebb and flow through them.
0: Well, she actually gave us kind of a roadmap to understanding her art because she talks very openly about committing herself to a psychiatric hospital. She did that in the 70s, came out, I think spent some time there
1: and
0: subsequently.
1: And then lived there and ended up living
0: there. Exactly. But she says, and it's so it's so revelatory to me that her art comes directly out of her need to heal from early childhood trauma, where I guess her mother made her observe her father, who was a philanderer, and made her observe his extramarital affairs. Consequently, she develops this revulsion for sex and sexual things, and then creates this sculpture where it looks like phalluses are invading or infecting the world. I mean, we get this, and I think it's relevant even now in the political
3: state. Oh, absolutely, the mold of masculinity.
0: Yeah.
3: Absolutely.
0: You got it. Exactly. And the dots, she hallucinated dots, and the only way she felt she could control them was through her art, when she put a boundary around them in a painting. Yeah. And so then they were sort of under control.
1: I mean, she was basically the pioneer of experiential art, right? I mean, it's amazing what she had accomplished and what she had done in her lifetime, and what she's brought to us. And now we're going to see it again, correct? At the 90th.
0: Thank you. Kusama's work is going to be on display as part of the ICA's 90th anniversary celebration. The piece is called Love is Calling. She did it in 2013. It's one of Kusama's signature infinity mirror rooms, and it is part of the ICA's permanent collection. But it is not always on display,
1: but it will be on display.
0: Coming up.
1: Go see it. It's quite extraordinary.
0: Check it out. So coming up, Pachyderms on Parade, how a work of public art can teach us about conservation, coexistence, and making room for the wild. That is coming up next on The Culture Show. Stay with us.
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0: 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I'm Joyce Klawick, in for Jared Bowen. We are live on 89.7 and streaming on the GBH News YouTube channel. I'm joined by Culture Show contributor Lisa Simmons. She's the artistic and executive director of the Roxbury International Film Festival and program manager at Mass Cultural Council. I'm also joined by Culture Show producer Kate Dellis in her debut appearance. Let's hear it for Kate. Usually see her over there. I'm still counting you to tell me to go to break.
3: Yeah, I am counting the clock, don't worry.
0: If you are just tuning in, we're going over the latest arts and culture headlines, which includes this.

0: And that, of course, is Andras Nelsons, leading the Boston Symphony Orchestra in Beethoven's Ninth Symphony with its jubilant Ode to Joy at Tanglewood back in 2016. Ode to Joy, of course, is a hymn to fellowship and unity and joy, which emerges at the end of the Ninth Symphony after earlier darker themes in the piece. And so it goes with the BSO of late. The abrupt dismissal of Nelson's this spring fractured trust between musicians and management, and that rupture followed the orchestra all the way into intense contract negotiations. Well, last weekend, musicians unanimously authorized the ability to strike. By Tuesday, though, the two sides had a deal. More than a settlement over salaries and pensions, this new three-year contract gives musicians considerably more influence over artistic planning and a much stronger hand in choosing Nelson's successor, while management still retains ultimate authority. I will say that I was at Tanglewood this past weekend, and they did play the Ninth. It wasn't Andras Nelsons. It was, a guest conductor. But I could feel the tension in the air as they were navigating through authorizing a strike, which luckily did not happen, but it would have been the first in their history. And I'm so relieved to know that they've come up with a settlement. But the devil will be in the details. This is a big pivotal moment for the BSO.
1: This is not just huge for the BSO. This is huge for orchestras all over, right? This
0: Absolutely.
1: Is sort of like this new model that you're going to give musicians more artistic control over who's going to be conducting them. And when you think about it, it makes sense. I mean, you know, these musicians are working for the symphony, you know, for years and years and years and years. They're employees of the symphony, so why wouldn't they have a say? So this is sort of, I think you're right. This is a three-year contract. They're getting money, they're getting a raise, and all of that's great. But I think you're right. It's sort of like this is a whole new direction for these types of, and it could be any types
0: any
1: of music.
0: Legacy institution.
1: Any legacy institution is going to be looking at something like this.
0: Not just who runs it, but what is the content?
1: Right.
0: What is the place for symphonic music now?
1: And who gets to decide what that is?
0: Who decides, but what is it?
2: So, well, I briefly dated a violin prodigy when I was in my early 20s.
1: Do tell.
2: Yeah, well, by the time I met him, he was a rocker. He'd forgone the orchestra.
1: See, because of
0: you
1: this.
0: You know what?
2: Well, that's what I'm saying.
0: You hit on something.
2: That's what I'm saying. I remember on one of our dates walking around New York, he was like, well, at a certain point, you just kind of feel like you're a piece in a museum. And I thought he was like really cool about it. But I do think there is some truth to if you have the artistic instincts of someone who can communicate that much through music, through composition, you're probably a person with opinions about what you want to be making and how you want it to be presented.
1: Well, exactly, and especially if you've taken so much time, it's been your whole life. Your whole life has been to be a musician, to be a violinist, to be a, you know, I don't know, whatever, but you spent your whole life doing that, so why shouldn't you have some sort of say in that? I mean, it's really interesting, though, that they say that Nelson just wasn't aligned. You know, it wasn't aligned with what we had in our vision for the future, but they haven't said what their vision of the future is, right? So this is part of it, too. It's sort of like you're not aligned with something, but what we do know is that we need to branch out. We need to bring in new audiences. We need to make sure that we are up to 2026 and if not 2029. And how are we doing that? And how are we bringing in new musicians? How are we bringing in new music? Because the reality is that 10% of the audiences and the ticket buyers are Black and Hispanic. That's it. 10%. So how are you now bringing in new conductors?
0: They're coming up with new ideas.
1: New ideas.
0: I mean, in fact, there's sort of a new annual tradition now, and everybody's well aware of this, I think. An annual concert dedicated to the Mexican celebration of the Day of the Dead. This October is going to be their third. It was a very big hit musically and also culturally, but it speaks to how to bring more people into the hall.
1: Yes.
0: And even if those people don't become subscribers, I feel like you're still seeding the landscape. There may be, 10 kids in there who somehow hear this symphonic sound and decide, wow, this is for me, or I want to be a violinist or a rocker or both. And is there room for rock and roll and a violin on stage at the same time?
1: Absolutely.
0: I think so. Is it just Bach, Beethoven, and Brahms?
1: No.
0: Or can we throw in Bad Bunny, Beyonce, and I don't know,
1: you
0: Amy
1: need to.
2: I struggle so much with it because a part of me feels like absolutely the whole thing about art is that it moves with culture, and then and that it adapts, and that it's responding to the people that's in the audience. But then you also, I think back to the Timothy Chalamet ballet and opera stuff earlier, and I think about all of the ways we fought against that or pushed back against that as a culture, because it felt wrong to say that that classics or classic art forms aren't something that's worth preserving.
0: Nothing needs to be lost. It can all be built.
1: And that's how I feel too. I mean, I think that's really important. Do they still have the petting zoo?
0: I used to have, I don't know.
1: It was great because they used to bring in the kids so that they can see the instruments and they could touch the instruments and they could play the instruments, which is another way to get
2: I
1: kids.
2: I was picturing something different.
1: No, it's not like a giraffe.
0: Well, I will say
1: we are going to be talking about elephants, but this is more that they would come and that's a way to get them into and interested in.
0: There are many, many, many things that can be done. Again, the devil is in the details. The season will go on. It opens September 17th with Andres Nelsons and Yo-Yo Ma.
1: Yes.
0: And Andres is still there for another year, and we will see what happens. But we're wishing them well, and I'm so glad contract has been settled so far. So from Symphony Hall to another kind of symphony, Humans and Elephants, Learning How to Live in Concert. 130 life-size elephants now line Commonwealth Avenue, handmade in India and modeled on real herds. The Great Elephant Migration uses public art to tell a larger story about conservation, coexistence, and making room for the wild. Now, this has been here since August 4th. I didn't see it until the last week. I'm riding down the street. I'm riding down Comm Ave. And there between Dartmouth and Fairfield, suddenly I'm thinking, how will I see it? And there they are, emerging from the trees. And I got to tell you, it was so profoundly moving to me.
2: When I first saw it, the scale, right? Elephants are so big. And watching people interact with them along that mall area, seeing them pet, walk around, how similarly we move, actually, as kind of a herd down a common mall, you know, it really reminded me of how much our city needs to incorporate both art and nature in order to feel vibrant, in order to feel relevant.
0: And what a part of the city, right?
1: In the Back Bay.
0: I mean, I think it's upscale, refined, historic. These elephants actually, to me, looked right at home.
1: And I think it's so important that they are where they are. And I think that, you know, a lot of people don't necessarily think about the Commonwealth Mall as somewhere to go. And I mean, there's a bunch of beautiful statues in there. There's some incredible public art there. But I think that, you know, instead of having them on the common where they're just sort of like in a space, you actually feel like you're moving with them as you're walking with them. They are unbelievable. They are majestic. And I'll have to say, I mean, I love the fact that, you know, it comes from indigenous India. It comes from a weed that is invasive that they figured out something to do with.
0: I love that.
1: You know, it's pretty incredible. And that these artists and that they've, you know, had like 300 some odd artists doing this. But the money that they're raising is for human and elephant conservation, like that people can live together. And I have to say, just really quickly, I was in Tanzania. I was doing some teaching with Babson, and this is an issue. This is an issue where elephants would come into the villages, and you had to figure out how to get the elephant out of the village so that the kids could go to school. Aww. And the only people that could do that were the Maasai. The Maasai were the only ones that could come and move the elephants. But it's because there's so much more connection and you know, with people living with elephants. So this, I love the fact that this is going to not pushing the elephants out, but conserving this relationship between elephants and humans.
0: Well, you're speaking to something that we need, and what public art does.
1: Yes.
0: It jolts us out of our comfort zone, takes something familiar and makes it new, makes it unfamiliar in some way. I love that they're using an invasive plant to do something really good with.
2: And it's so tactile. It begs to be touched, and you see all the little kids interacting and mingling with things, and it's a perfect way of recycling things that otherwise we would say.
1: And I love this one quote that someone said who saw the elephants. He said he described public art as a way to slow things down and bring people into a park that he thought was underused for art.
0: Yeah, exactly. That whole,
1: it slows you down.
0: Beautiful mall. And think of all the organizations in our city. I mean, kudos to our city that had to come together. The Boston Aquarium. Hats off to the Edgerleys who own
1: the Quinn. Quinn is a major philanthropist in this. Meet Boston was a big...
0: I mean, everybody had to really coalesce around this. It's not an easy thing to get consensus about, but boy.
1: Or to
0: did
1: move.
0: They do the, or to move or do the right thing. Okay, so I did not know, but they are on sale. And apparently all the baby baby mm-hmm. elephants have been sold. They go for $8,000 a piece. Mm-hmm. So you've lost out, Lisa.
1: What about the one on the top of the Lennox? There is one on top of the Lennox.
0: I suspect the Lennox may own that. But the big ones, the mamas, are going for $25,000, and I think some of those are still available.
1: I think that would fit in my apartment.
2: I mean, it is the same logic as like adopting old dogs. Yes. All the puppies are taken.
1: All right, we'll take her.
2: They're
0: so beautiful, but you can also commission them. So even if some of the babies are sold, you can commission them, and there are artists right now that are willing to make more of them and able to make more of them before this continues. I think on its tour in 2027, are they going to Washington? I think it's, we're going to find out. But in any case, I will say that they are beautiful.
1: They almost look alive. Mm-hmm.
0: I actually found one, and I think its name was...
1: Oh, that's the other thing. They're all named real elephants.
2: They're modeled after real elephants. So you have these like slight variations in their eyes and in their expression. Yes. And elephants are just, I mean, even these ones are so wise and they're so gentle. And
0: they're so social, mm-hmm. yes. which is mm-hmm. what people forget. So every time I see a lonely elephant at a circus,
1: when you see them in person, I mean, they're just majestic.
0: I stopped covering circuses 40 years ago for that reason. Yeah. And I said, I won't do this as soon as I realized that was true. Anyway, all good. You can take one home.
1: Joy and happiness.
2: You got 25 grand. That's what we
1: need. Joy and happiness.
0: So coming up, Meta's mega settlement, billions of dollars. Talk about elephantine, settlement. New limits for teens and a much bigger fight over what social media owes young users. That's coming up next on The Culture Show, so stay with us.

0: Icelanders are once again debating whether to join the EU. Supporters say it would be good for business, but the fishing industry disagrees.
1: We are going to see European fishing vessels here in Iceland. We will see them in Icelandic waters that we are not used to.
0: Sharing the seas means cutting into profits. Hear that story next time on The World.
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6: 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I'm joined by Culture Show contributor Lisa Simmons and Culture Show producer Kate Dellis, and we are going with the latest headlines in our Arts and Culture Week in Review, which includes, of course, Meta's mega settlement. For teenagers, the deal could mean a very different experience on Instagram and Facebook. 2-hour daily limits, overnight lockouts, stronger proof of age requirements meant to keep younger users from simply sidestepping the rules. That settlement is part of a $17.1 billion agreement over allegations that Meta designed its platforms in ways that harmed young people. Yes, it has been documented. We know this has been addictive. If the court approves it, Massachusetts could receive up to $516 million with $366 million guaranteed over the next decade for youth mental health services, after-school programs, digital wellness, and related efforts. Mm. This is a good beginning, okay? Good news for everybody.
7: Yes. Oh, I think so. I mean, I think it's really interesting that, and it's just like the other thing, sort of like, I mean, when we were talking about the BSO, this is amazingly something that is going to have complete connection to everything like TikTok and Instagram and everything like that. So the fact that Meta settled because they didn't want to go to trial because they knew if they went to trial, it would have been bad for them, right? And they would have had many more regulatory things that would have happening to them. And so the fact that they said yes to this, and is it going to make a difference? I think it's a start. I think it's a problem. I think it's totally, we see that what social media does to kids and mental health issues. And I think that, you know, we have to start thinking about who's responsible here. Are the parents responsible? Is social media responsible? How much can parents keep their kids off of social media? Mm-hmm. How much should we hold Meta and people like this responsible? Well, because it is addictive. It is an addictive thing, right? that kids, not just kids, adults doom scroll.
8: I doom scroll.
7: It's not just kids that are getting this. And it's hurting all of us in the long run.
8: I'll call my parents after a Saturday of like scrolling for 5 hours on Instagram and I'll be like near tears being like, I feel terrible and I have no clue why. And they'll be like, what'd you do today? I'm like, I scrolled on Instagram Reels for 4 hours and didn't get out of bed.
7: Yeah.
8: I think it is my opinion that it is firmly the fault of the companies that are engineering an addictive product. Mm-hmm. I don't know how a parent fights the culture that they have created. Mm-hmm. And I also am skeptical about how much regulation they're going to implement when there's money to be made. What kind of workarounds are going to happen? Mm-hmm. I think Meta's chief legal officer, CJ Mahoney, said that because teens move fluidly across dozens of apps, we need an industry-wide solution. Therefore, they're calling on their industry peers, TikTok, Snap, and YouTube, to implement this new framework. That is a lot of billionaires that have to agree that they don't care that much about money.
6: Yeah, exactly. I mean, All you have to do is read that book, Careless People, and you'll understand just how venal this is. They just don't care. It's all about greed. And this is not a bad deal for Meta, as you mentioned, right, Lisa. They didn't have to go to trial. They didn't have to admit wrongdoing. The payout's going to go over 10 years, so this is still only a fraction of their profits annually. It doesn't hurt them that much, but they still do have many settlements and individual lawsuits to go.
7: And five
6: so we're going to have to stay on them. We all have to be
7: and
6: the parents here.
7: And $5 billion of it is conditional based on TikTok and YouTube. So, yeah. I mean, there's so much going on
6: Well,
7: here.
6: And then now Meta can sort of claim, well, they're setting the tone and the pace. You know, they've taken responsibility. But, you know, we will see. We have to stay on them. We are all in this together.
8: Yeah, I think the real thing from this is that we are codifying how the culture at large feels, which is terrible about this the situation we're in. So any win is motivation to keep pushing.
6: Yeah. So from Meta to another uneasy bargain with big tech, Hollywood writers, directors, and producers are taking jobs training AI to do the very work they've spent careers learning: writing, pitching, planning productions. The money can be good. Jobs are down. The catch? They may be accelerating their own obsolescence. So what do we do when the people teaching the machines are the very people those machines may replace? I've never been asked to train anything on AI to critique a play or a movie, and I swear they can't do it. No AI can have a human experience. Mm-hmm. But Kate, you've been asked to do this.
8: Oh yeah, many times. Most recently, it was to be fair, it makes a good business sense.
6: Yeah.
8: I was approached by a businessman who has a stake in a podcast company, right? And so he knew that I did audio production, and he was seeking someone to essentially vibe code. He wanted to repackage the back catalog of podcasts and have the ability to have like clips edited automatically without having a producer. And it makes great sense. It's very pragmatic, and it is literally my job.
6: Yeah. And did you do it?
8: No, I did not.
6: No, you did not.
8: But I don't know how wise that is. You know what I mean? Like,
7: it feels
8: inevitable.
7: Right.
8: What's going to happen.
7: And that's exactly what's happening to these producers, right? It's inevitable. They're saying, this is coming whether I participate in it or not.
6: Yeah.
7: I mean, the problem is that there are, you know, there's an economic collapse going on in the creative industry that's pushing people to make these decisions, right? I mean, I feel they're talking about that LA's shoot days are reportedly fell 48%. Mm. That is huge. From 2021 to 2025.
6: Yeah, after the writer's strike, after the pandemic,
7: nothing is fully rebounded.
6: And people have found other ways to do things.
7: And they have to feed their families. And so it's sort of like, it's so funny because during those strikes, they were like, no AI. And now it's sort of like, okay, I can do this because I need to feed my family. And it doesn't mean that I'm going to necessarily lose my job because they need humans, right? AI needs humans. So what it will do, it's going to do what the writer's strike was all about, was that you're only going to need three people in the writer's room instead of eight people in the writer's room, because then we're going to have AI in the room. And they're going to do that with producers. That's what the thing is. So, I mean, they're still going to be here. They're still going to be needed. But it hurts my heart.
6: It does and it doesn't. I can't say I'm feeling as sentimental about it as all that. I mean, honestly, if AI can do scheduling better, transcribing better, accounting, permitting, all this kind of clerical work that's just time-consuming for a human being, you know what? Have at it.
7: But those are people who have those jobs.
6: Yes, but you know what? People used to drive horses and buggies, too.
7: People used to work in factories.
6: But they will find other things to do, which only human beings can do. And I say we don't want AI-created actors or writers or even editors, because that involves creative work that's based on a certain kind of subjective, spiritual, psychological, and emotional experience that you have with material.
8: If what you're making is art versus content versus something that's just built for sensation and stimulation.
7: And they're just building, and they just need it for content because they are teaching these AI
6: bots
7: and how to
6: write. Yeah, but you know, it's probably junk stories that end up on the air, and those people shouldn't be writing anyway.
7: Who doesn't watch those stories?
8: Yeah, I do. Like a good junk story.
6: I don't. Not enough time in the day. Anyway. Well, speaking of online and AI help, kids are now going way beyond back to school basics. A new backpack, sneakers, and school supplies used to be the thing that you would do. But for Gen Alpha, that shopping list looks more like a luxury haul. TikTok and influencers are steering kids toward $165 Air Jordans, $80 backpacks and other very specific must-haves. So by the time the parents get to the checkout line, they're not just buying the essentials, they're buying the look, and they're paying a lot more for it. And this bleeds over into dormitories, how people are designing their dorms. The humble dorm room is having a makeover moment. The days of the institutional twin bed, the cinder block walls, the fluorescent lighting, oh my gosh, forgive me, are giving way to upholstered headboards, custom bedding, coordinated lighting, and in some cases, professional decorators are being brought in. Do you remember what your room looked like in college?
7: What happened to milk crates?
8: Oh, yeah. Oh, speaking of, I have pictures. So I did something this morning. I have images of my freshman dorm room at Barnard College, Brooks Hall. And I also tried to, I ran through AI and I was like, hey, can you design for me a luxury dorm room with my favorite colors, orange, yellow, and off-white, and put it and
7: oh my gosh,
8: help me understand what Brooks
7: Hall
8: looks
7: like.
8: This is not it. This is what they gave me.
7: Oh my
8: compare
7: gosh.
8: That, so that is, for those who, it's a lot of throw pillows. It's a lot of framed
6: Wait,
8: walls.
6: Wait, is that
8: it's
6: the redo? Or is that what it looks like?
8: Redo. No, my God. Show them what it looked like.
6: Oh.
8: That's what my dorm looks like.
6: Oh.
8: Look at
6: exactly.
8: That. Exactly. See that bedspread? I got that Wait. From IKEA. That's an Amazon rug.
7: This is unbelievable. I mean, the dorm room is unbelievable, but the fact that this mother, who was interviewed by Vogue, said that her 14-year-old daughter influences roughly 50% of the family's discretionary spending.
8: Wow.
7: 50%.
8: Yeah, yeah.
7: That is crazy because, and this is sort of like the same thing when we're talking about in terms of like who's responsible, Meta AI, who's responsible. Parents don't even want to get in the fight. They don't want to get into the conflict about what's happening. And they're so afraid that their kids are not going to be, you know, socially connected or up on everything. It's like it's like FOMO on steroids, right?
6: It's terrible. But it's so competitive.
7: Yeah. And now the children are showing the parents instead of the parents showing the children, and the parents are like, you know, and all of these places are marketing to kids to get to the parents, which I think is, there's something seriously wrong with the society when we have this flip like this, and that kids are making these decisions for their parents' spending and marketing, and people are marketing to that.
6: Everybody wants to present.
7: Yes.
6: Everybody
7: it's
6: has
7: about
6: an
7: content.
6: Image. It's about
7: it's creating content.
6: It's about how we look at ourselves and what we want to project to the world.
8: Well, I think about whenever I see stories like this, I always think about that quote from Silence of the Lambs, we begin by coveting what we see every day.
7: Oh, yes.
8: And the reality is we see a lot more every day than we ever have.
7: Yes. Yeah.
8: And the amount of bravery it takes to be a college student and to submit yourself to the ego death of relearning a whole new community, a whole new social structure, that is so hard. It's always been hard.
7: And you're doing it on steroids in terms of social media.
8: Mm-hmm.
7: You're
8: Everyone,
7: not just doing it.
8: You're replicating the image
7: your friend,
8: of your life.
7: Right, yes.
8: Yeah.
7: Yes.
8: And I think that what was interesting in this Vogue article we were reading, Vogue Business article, Deloitte found that the non-tech users among us, about 20%, intend to spend about $381 for back-to-school shopping, compared to $494 for consumers using search engines like Google.
7: Right.
8: And then if you're using AI, then it comes up to
7: $737.
8: Oh, my gosh. So because you start imagining a holistic beauty of life, and it's so easy to upsell you, but I think it's important to remember AI is not
7: really
8: here to
7: is.
8: Help you save money.
7: And then the fact that it says college students are expected to spend a staggering $103.5 billion on back to school shopping this year.
6: Yeah. That's crazy.
8: It's the second largest spike in
7: I mean, I feel
8: retail
7: like kids aren't learning
8: Christmas.
7: How to be disappointed. It's sort of like, no, you can't have that.
6: Well,
7: it's like, yes,
6: also...
7: I can, because Sally and Joey and whatever have it, so I have to have it. I can't not have it.
6: So what happened to having a budget and then knowing that you had to do something creative within those boundaries? And I'm, you know, I always believe that creativity is a function of repression. When you have these kinds of constraints on you, how creative can you be to be outside them? So I remember when I was at Simmons College in Boston and I was in Miesick Hall, and it was, you know, the cinder block, whatever, and I had a roommate. And the woman down the hall, Roberta Story, I'll never forget her.
7: Roberta.
6: She was so creative. And she did incredible things with milk crates.
8: Yeah.
6: And I remember thinking, that's extraordinary. And I used to
7: And
6: cut
7: did you
6: out.
7: Feel like you had to go do the same thing?
6: I did. I put some milk crates
8: in. Yeah, I was like, I need to really innovate in the milk crate space right now. I'll be back.
6: I also cut pictures out of magazines and made collages on my wall for art. You know, that was great. But my big desire was to never have a roommate. I couldn't wait to get a single.
7: The thing is like, imagine doing that and imagine having two people in your dorm area going, oh, that's cool, and let me do that. Now multiply that by 500,000 followers who are looking at your room. And these kids are, this is causing anxiety among these kids
8: but I also
7: and
8: think
7: parents.
8: That what you're talking about, Joyce, is like the slow and steady development of taste that comes through restrictions.
6: Exactly.
8: To be fair, 17, 18-year-olds have never been known for like...
7: They don't need it. They have AI.
6: Yeah, but this is the first time they have a space that they can do.
8: That is true.
7: But so they have AI. They don't have to be creative.
6: Exactly. And this is another problem with AI. You don't want people feeding you ideas. You want to generate something yourself and figure out, who is this? Who am I?
7: I don't know. It's,
6: who am I? So, you know, we're being robbed of that experience.
7: I want to meet the people that are actually being paid to do this because it's a whole new business now.
6: Okay, so we have to move on, even though I'd like to spend more time in our dorm room, maybe put an elephant in there or something like that. Let's do our little, what we used to call the lightning round, but our picks for what's coming up for the weekend, the last weekend of the summer.
7: Last weekend of the summer. Well, actually, I have two. One is there's a Donna Summer dance party tonight, so make sure you check that out at City Hall. But there's also Classic Black Movies is doing Do the Right Thing at the National Center for African American Artists at 7 p.m. on the lawn. It's been going on all summer. This is their last one, so... check it out. Do the Right Thing. We're actually doing a conversation about that this week, so we're really excited.
6: Wonderful. Kate?
8: I recommend going to one of the many AMCs in the area and enjoying a Dolly Parton film. They are they are rescreening a couple of them, including Steel Magnolias, which is my favorite. So
6: won't get an argument from me. Also, this Saturday, there's a festival in Chelsea. The entire Chelsea Theater Works building is going to come alive with free performances, a beer garden, local food and craft vendors, music, art, youth activities, workshops, a costume conversion show, a performance of Midsummer-ish by Apollinaire Theater, and Chelsea Theater Works is doing something else, and I go there because it's going to be fun. Just go to Chelsea Square in front of the theater. This has been a blast. Thank you so much for listening to another edition of The Culture Show. Lisa Simmons is artistic and executive director of the Roxbury International Film Festival and program manager at Mass Cultural Council. Kate Dellis is a producer for The Culture Show. A reminder to rewatch Do the Right Thing this weekend. Next Wednesday is our Wednesday watch party. We're revisiting Spike Lee's classic 1989 film, asking you how it resonates today. I'm Joyce Kilhaywick, arts and entertainment critic, president of the Boston Theater Critics Association. 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I'm Joyce Kilhaywick. 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
5: Gangs in Haiti excel at tough self-promotion. They're now releasing rap tracks taunting the authorities.
6: We are powerful, we are untouchable. This is what basically the song is saying.
5: Underscoring a violent week in Haiti, I'm Marco Werman. Also today, a major sticking point as Iceland considers joining the European Union, sharing lucrative fishing rights.
7: We are going to see European fishing vessels here in Icelandic waters that we are not used to.
5: And an openly gay soccer player signs with a top team in Saudi Arabia, sparking a debate over visibility and inclusion.
8: She has gone to a place that imprisons people for being gay.
5: Plus, Romans take a new tack to beating extreme heat, going underground.
9: Wow, I even have to put on a jacket in here.
5: And Brazil's fix for high oil prices, ethanol, all ahead today on The World.
10: Live from NPR News, I'm Lakshmi Singh. The number of people now missing in the aftermath of flash floods in Nepal and Tibet is believed to be as high as 2,500. They include many pilgrims and foreign nationals. Dozens of Americans are among those missing. Venus Rajnikant Patel is an American who was touring Nepal. His brother, Dennis Patel, says his sibling called the family hours before the floods.
11: When we see the videos of the devastation that has been done, it's very painful, but we are hopeful, we are positive, we are trying, we are praying for his safe return.
10: Rescuers have been airlifting survivors to safety as they race to keep the death toll from climbing. It currently stands near 600. U.S. military families evacuated from Bahrain because of the war with Iran have been pressing the Navy for answers on their future. Steve Walsh with member station WHRO in Norfolk, Virginia, says the issue was addressed at a recent town hall event.
12: Navy leaders tried to answer questions from over 580 dependents on the call who were evacuated from Naval Support Activity Bahrain shortly after the war began. Vice Admiral Kurt Renshaw, the head of Fifth Fleet, conceded that the Navy thought this would be a short conflict.
13: We literally have been making this up as we go, because nothing is conceived to go on, you know, this length of time.
12: More than 1,300 family members of service members stationed in Bahrain have been spread across Europe and the U.S. Many are living in hotels. Navy leaders said they want families to pick a more permanent location while the military works out the future of the base. For NPR News, I'm Steve Walsh.

0: big or beautiful.
1: It's not about politics, it's about history. It's about respecting a tribal name and the people whose language gave that name to the lake.
0: He calls the move another act of forced removal and says he plans to ask Interior Secretary Doug Burgum to reverse the change. For NPR News, I'm Sarah Lisi in Oklahoma City.
2: President Trump presented the Congressional Space Medal of Honor to the first group of astronauts to travel beyond low Earth orbit since 1972. This is NPR News.
3: Good afternoon. With the latest from the GBH newsroom, I'm Henry Santoro. Tuesday's primary, just days away, in cities and towns across Massachusetts say they're ready for voters. In Lowell, officials are expecting a good turnout with mail-in ballots and early voting showing better numbers than years past. Will Rosenberry is the city's elections director.
4: We have over 250 poll workers here in the city of Lowell that we've been had a number of training sessions with them. We have also, in preparation for Tuesday, we've tested all of our voting equipment, and we're getting all of our equipment delivered out to the polling places this weekend and through Monday.
3: Early in-person voting ends today. Local Nepalis are mourning those lost in this week's disastrous flood and waiting for answers on people who are still missing. Sushma Adhikari is a member of the Greater Boston Nepali community. While her family is safe, she hasn't heard from 9 friends who are missing.
5: There are so many families here in Boston that I personally know. They're still waiting to hear from their family from back home. They're still missing. They're not in contact.
3: Local Nepalis are organizing a candlelight vigil tomorrow night. It's set for 6 p.m. at River Green Park in Everett. In sports, the Red Sox open a must-win series with the Yankees in the Bronx tonight. The Sox are 2 games behind the second-place Yankees. They're 6 games behind the first-place Tampa Bay Rays. And the forecast, clouds, low 80s today, sunny upper 70s tomorrow, mostly sunny mid-80s on Sunday. A beautiful weekend in store. 81 right now. 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
7: This is The World. I'm Marco Werman. Thank you for being with us this Friday. We start with an update on the situation in Nepal, where whole villages were swept away by flash flooding in the Himalayan region bordering Tibet. The official death toll is nearing 600 people and continues to climb. The list of missing has reached nearly 2,500 people. Crowds of family members are gathering outside hospitals and morgues in the capital, Kathmandu, desperate for any word of their loved ones. Many carry pictures of the missing or are posting them on walls, hoping anyone can offer some shred of information. Among them is Sushila Gurung, who hasn't heard from her son in days. I called him on the phone but couldn't get through, she said. People in the village can't find him, and we're also looking in the hospitals, but we can't find him. It's a similar scene outside one of the barracks serving as a staging area for the Nepali military. Each helicopter that arrives brings hope to the crowds outside that a missing family member might be on it. Army General Rajaram Bosnet says they managed to rescue 900 people yesterday, but conditions are difficult.
8: We are trying to intensify the search and rescue operations, but due to some, you know, the heavy mud due to the flood, and another, you know, challenging factor here is the weather itself.
7: When asked for his thoughts, the general simply replied, "I've never seen this kind of disaster in my life." My colleague Carolyn Beeler is heading to Nepal and will have more reporting from the scene there next week. Heading to Iceland now, which is in Europe but not in the European Union. Past efforts to join stalled out over how much EU membership would actually benefit the small island nation. But Russia's war with Ukraine and President Trump's threats to take control of Greenland have struck a nerve with Icelanders. That's led some to say maybe it is time to join the bloc. Tomorrow, Iceland holds a referendum on whether the country should restart membership talks. There are still pockets of fierce resistance, not least from the country's muscular fishing industry. The World's Europe correspondent, Orla Barry, has more.
9: For Helga Christian Fridjansdottir in Reykjavik, joining the EU.

0: EU is a no-brainer.
1: I have experience with running a business in the EU and in Iceland, and just the costs, the currency changes, the interest rates for loans, there's a huge difference in the costs for a small company like mine.
0: Friðjónsdóttir runs Iceland Unwrapped, a travel company that takes people to lesser-known parts of the Nordic country. Being part of the EU, she says, might benefit tourists too.
1: Iceland is a very expensive country to visit. You need to know what you're doing to make the most of your money. So I think that would maybe change.
0: To be clear, tomorrow's referendum is just about reopening EU accession talks. If it passes and Iceland and the EU hammer out a deal, then there's a second referendum on whether the country should actually join the bloc. But just getting to that stage won't be easy.
2: We are going to see European fishing vessels here in Iceland, most likely in the stocks that we share with others, that we will see them in Icelandic waters that we are not used to.
0: Fishers and fish industry bosses like Einar Sigurdsson are suspicious of any proposed talks on EU membership. Fish is Iceland's biggest goods export sector, and government MPs like Dagbjörg Hákonardóttir have been at pains to stress that any deal with the EU would include safeguards to keep control over the country's fishing waters.
3: When it comes to Icelandic interests, we need to strike it down in the negotiations that this is an exclusive Icelandic fishery zone.
0: Those on the no side, though, like economist Erna Bjarnadóttir, says the country has fought for decades to protect its fishing grounds.
4: Why would we say now, after all this effort we put into this, well, we should maybe try to get a derogation from the Treaty of the European Union so we can still keep this? I mean, we don't need that.
0: Iceland is already closely linked to the EU. It's a member of the European Economic Area and a part of the Schengen border-free zone. No campaigners say the country doesn't need closer ties with the bloc. Debates about EU membership, though, have been going on for decades. The last time Iceland considered joining up was 2009.
5: We begin our coverage tonight of what's been called the worst financial crisis in modern times.
6: Three of the five biggest investment banks are gone.
0: The global financial crisis hit Iceland harder than almost anywhere else in Europe. The Icelandic krona crashed, unemployment soared, and the stock market was more or less wiped out. Pro-EU campaigners say if the country had been an EU member, it might have given Iceland greater financial stability, particularly if it had been using the euro. Shortly afterwards, Reykjavik began accession talks with the EU. But in 2013, when a Eurosceptic government came to power, that was abandoned. Now the topic is back on the table, and once again, the US is playing a part.
7: But the problem with NATO is that we'll be there for them 100%, but I'm not sure that they'd be there for us. They're not there for us on Iceland, that I can tell you. I mean, our stock market took the first dip yesterday because of Iceland. So Iceland's already cost us a lot of money.
0: Iceland's Prime Minister, Kristín Frostadóttir, said the way President Trump mixed up Greenland with Iceland repeatedly at that speech in Davos this year was unsettling. It also reminded her of a Disney movie from the early 90s.
8: I remember that Mighty Ducks film where people were confusing Iceland with Greenland and Greenland with Iceland.
9: I thought Iceland was covered with ice.
10: Iceland? No, it's very green.
9: I thought Greenland was green.
10: Greenland is covered with ice and Iceland is very nice.
0: Iceland has maintained close ties with the US for years. Its security rests on a bilateral defence agreement with the States and its NATO membership. But yes, campaigners say the US can no longer be trusted, and joining the EU will give Iceland a much greater sense of security. Erna Bjarnadóttir, the economist, does not agree.
4: Sorry, Donald Trump will not live forever. The US will endeavour for hundreds of years from now. This argument that the EU will shield us some way from Trump, I mean, Trump has, less than 2 years still in power? Sorry, this doesn't make sense.
0: On the ground in Iceland, though, it's domestic issues that are dominating the debate. The country is already one of the wealthiest in the world, and no campaigners say, why mess with something that's working? But government lawmaker Dagbjørg Haukunadottir says having a high GDP per capita doesn't necessarily translate into more money in people's pockets.
3: Inflation and interest in Iceland are incredibly high. And, you know, our mortgage loans are, we're paying much higher interest than our peers in Europe.
0: The latest polls show the vote is on a knife edge and TV debates have gotten heated. If Brexit is anything to go by, decisions to stay in or outside of the EU can be deeply polarising. Still, tour operator Helga Christian Fridjonsdottir says she doesn't expect tomorrow's vote to leave any lasting scars.
1: I mean, Iceland, we are resilient people here. I mean, we go through earthquakes and volcanic eruptions and all kinds of things, and we have done so for centuries.
0: Whatever the outcome is, she says, we'll respect it and get on with our lives. For The World, I'm Orla Barry.
11: Since President Trump started the war with Iran 6 months ago, gas prices in the U.S. have risen roughly 40%. AAA is predicting this August will be the most expensive month ever at the pump for Americans. People around the world have also felt the pinch, but one South American country has been preparing for this moment for decades, and as a result is weathering the global storm in fuel prices. Michael Fox has a story from Sao Paulo, Brazil.
12: In Brazil, a car pulls up to a gas station. Everything looks the same, but something is different. This car is filling up on pure ethanol, grown from Brazilian sugarcane. Ethanol, also known as ethyl alcohol, is a clear, flammable chemical compound. It burns cleanly, it can power engines, and it's cheap to make, which means it's way cheaper at the pump. Here in Sao Paulo today, it's almost half the price of gasoline. And that's making a difference for many Brazilians. Yara Amora is a taxi driver. She says she mostly fuels up on ethanol. It's much cheaper. It's easier on the pocketbook than gasoline, she says. Brazil began to develop its ethanol industry in the wake of the 1973 oil crisis. As gas prices were spiking around the world, Brazil began looking for a homegrown alternative. Officials decided that the country's sugar industry could grow enough cane to fuel production of ethanol. 80% of Brazil's 110 million cars on the road have been built mainly in local factories to run on either ethanol or gasoline or both. Gas attendants at multiple stations say right now a majority of drivers are fueling up on ethanol. Flavio Pacheco is a local entrepreneur. He's driving a small, boxy white Fiat with a ladder strapped to the roof. In addition to being cheaper, he says, it pollutes less, it smells nicer, and the car goes faster. It really does smell nicer. Out the tailpipe, a car running on ethanol releases 90% less greenhouse gases than gasoline. That's because most of Brazil's ethanol is grown in the Brazilian countryside and produced from sugarcane or corn. And it has become big business. Over the next year, Brazil is expected to produce more than 11 billion gallons of ethanol, up 16% from last year, with exports also on the rise. Across the country, there are more than 350 ethanol refineries. The ethanol industry today provides hundreds of thousands of jobs and accounts for roughly 2% of the GDP. But there is a problem. It takes a lot of land to grow the plants that are converted into ethanol. Currently, land for ethanol production in Brazil occupies about 35,000 square miles. That's roughly the size of Maine, or the U.S. states of Hawaii, Vermont, New Hampshire, and Connecticut combined. And this is highly industrialized agriculture.
13: Quando milhões de hectares de terra são ocupadas para produzir a cana, né? O que é que nós estamos deixando?
12: When large areas of land are destined for monocropping, what aren't we producing? Says Deborah Nunes, a leader in Brazil's landless workers movement. Nunes says the problem isn't the production of sugarcane or even ethanol. The issue is that small farms that used to grow actual food are being subsumed.
13: A gente precisa pensar também em produzir o arroz, o feijão, a macaxeira.
12: She says we also need to think about producing rice, beans, pineapple, corn, fruits, vegetables, and many other foods that reach people's tables. What should be the priority of Brazilian agriculture? Is it to feed the people, or is it to produce more and more commodities and fuels for the market? But most Brazilian politicians across the political spectrum are on board with the country's ethanol boom, including President Luiz Inácio Lula da Silva of the Workers' Party.
14: O Brasil é o país do etanol. O Brasil não precisa estar, sabe, subordinado ao preço da gasolina.
12: Brazil is the country of ethanol, he said a few years back in an interview online. We don't need to be subordinated to the price of gasoline because we have ethanol. But Brazilian professor Igor Fusser says other countries could learn from Brazil's experience.
15: Os biocombustíveis, eles poderiam ganhar um novo impulso.
12: He says right now, gas prices could give ethanol new momentum in the world, and Brazil could be a leader in that process, providing technology and equipment to other countries. And ultimately, as in Brazil, saving their citizens at the pump. For The World, I'm Michael Fox, São Paulo, Brazil.
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11: This is The World. I'm Marco Werman. It has been a tense week in Haiti. Things began with gang violence that left nearly 50 people killed and over 50 more kidnapped last weekend in what appears to have been coordinated attacks outside the capital, Port-au-Prince. A leader of one gang has threatened to kill hostages if Haitian security forces kill any more gang members. Violence, as you know, is not uncommon in Haiti, but this attack has unnerved residents. It's also called into question the perception that security was improving in the country. Witser Pierre-Saint is an editor with the news outlet Ayibo Post in Port-au-Prince. He says the situation in Kenskoff, the town attacked by the gangs, is now desperate and thousands have fled for safer areas.
20: So now people are forcing to leave their homes. They are living in shelters, makeshift shelters, and they are facing a humanitarian crisis, difficulty to eat, difficulty to find water, to find medicines, to take care of their children. And it's very difficult for them on the ground.
11: So who are the gangs involved in this attack, and what do we know about their power and the turf they control?
20: Since 2024, the gangs, they create this alliance that allowed them to have more coordination, to exchange weapons, to exchange fighters, and to attack Port-au-Prince. So the main leaders, they are controlling a large commune of the metropolitan area now.
11: And I hear that police have been threatened by a gang leader who said any killing of his foot soldiers would be met with retaliatory hostage killings. I mean, how are the national police responding with those kind of threats?
20: For the police, the situation have been always dire to address on the ground. I've spoken with several police officers, officials of the national police, and one of the main causes they always highlight is that the geography, they consider the geography as a major challenge for them. As I said, Kenskoff is mountainous. Their terrain is difficult. Officers often don't have the equipment they need, including, you know, helicopters, drones, something like that. They also point out the problems with coordination and leadership within the police, the general commitment of the police. So it's not just about having more officers on the ground. It's also about the operation is organized and coordinated. That's one of the main challenges that the police officers are always pointed out when you ask them, what is happening on the ground? While you are here, there are a lot of means, there are a lot of vehicles of police that have been deployed. However, the gangs still attack. So when you ask them about this, they respond that there is no coordination, there is no equipment, enough and equipment, adapted equipment to address the situation. So that the reason why gangs are taking advantage of these failures and keep expanding.
11: Yeah, I mean, it makes the gangs feel as if they continue to have the upper hand. They have the space to flex. You know, one thing that caught our eye and ear, the gangs have always been skilled at self-promotion, but there are now rap songs that they compose as a form of propaganda. I'm going to hear one right now.

0: So, Wheat Sarah, it's really interesting. The music video has high production quality. There are gang members showing guns off at the camera. The song itself sounds kind of uplifting, almost joyous. It has 1 million views, more than 1 million. What is the singer talking about? Can you translate a bit for us?
1: Yes, it's one of the 100 of songs they have released. This one was launched in 2024, 1 month before the arrival of the Kenyan force to address the security situation in the country. So basically, they are warning the Kenyans that they won't stand a chance. They say they will kill them all, take the weapons, and burn the bodies.
0: Wow.
1: They are exposing their firepower, and they send a message to the Kenyans and to the official police that, if you come, this is what is waiting for you. We are going to kill you, we are going to kill your family, and we are going to keep expanding our force and attack the population. So we are powerful, we are untouchable. This is what basically the song is saying.
0: Whatever happened to those Kenyan police officers, that force of police officers that was sent from Nairobi in 2024?
1: They left Haiti 1 year ago. They came in 2024 with the objective of fighting the gangs. But this force faced major problems from the beginning. And not enough personnel, a lack of equipment, or lack of funding. And that force has now been replaced by another one, still a force backed by the UN. Authorities say that this new structure called Gang Suppression Force and a new founding model should have addressed some of the problems of the previous mission led by Kenya. But the new force is still being deployed since March this year. And so far, we haven't seen a major change in the situation on the ground.
0: I see there are some citizens in Port-au-Prince who are vocally upset with the Haitian police and the kind of protection they need from the gangs. So how much control do government forces actually have at this point?
1: Not enough. Since the response from the authority, from the national forces, are not enough. And gangs, they notice that they are not attacking them, they are not forcing them to leave their strongholds. So they become more and more powerful. And in that situation, the main victim is the population, people, regular people who is living in the neighborhoods. They are selling things to have a life, to give food to their children, to pay the fees of their children, and to take care of the small businesses, etc. And the main victims are those people. And those people, when they don't know what to do, they criticize the official, they criticize the police, they criticize the government, who they think are doing nothing to address this weird situation and to change their condition.
0: How confident are the people of this neighborhood of Kent's Gulf that they will see the 50-some-odd citizens who are kidnapped by the gangs again?
1: When this situation presents, you don't have any control over it.
0: Right.
1: It's only the gang leader to decide. Several previous examples show that police officers, the government, the official forces, they don't have any control of what is happening, what is going on. So you can only believe that maybe the gang leader will release the people, they will leave the area one day, as they did for several neighborhoods they controlled in 2024. It's up to them. It's up to them to decide. You can't expect that the forces, the official forces, will fight back to free those people who are being hostages. So it's only to the gangs to decide.
0: Yeah, it's unpredictable. What is it like living in Port-au-Prince today? I mean, do you feel safe?
1: You can't feel safe in Port-au-Prince now. Of course, there are some areas where you feel safer, but the gangs are always kidnapping people in the streets of those areas. And you can feel frustrated and you can feel concerned about what is happening. But to me, as a journalist, I feel deeply concerned, you know, about what is happening when you witness violence, displacement, and people suffering again and again. And it's difficult not to be affected by that.
0: And that was Witser Piassin. He joined me from Port-au-Prince, where he's an editor with the news outlet Ayibo Post.

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0: This is The World. I'm Marco Werman. Soccer fans in New York are pretty upset right now. Last month, Gotham FC star striker Esther Gonzalez left the team. She said she needed to attend to family matters in her native Spain. As of this week, she's playing again, but for a Premier League team in Saudi Arabia.
4: Football, más que un juego, es parte de mí.
5: I am Esteban Sari. I am Katsawi.
0: That was Gonzalez in a clip from the Al-Qadisa football club's announcement of her signing. The backlash has been widespread, and not just because she switched teams. Gonzalez is openly married to a woman and has agreed to play in a country where same-sex relationships are illegal. Sid Ziegler has been reporting on these developments. He's the founder of OutSports, a leading publication focused on LGBTQ plus stories in the sporting world. He said that Gonzalez appears to have mostly scrubbed her social media presence to remove images of her wife and child.
6: If I were her and I were going to play in Saudi Arabia, where they arrest gay people, I'd probably do the same.
0: Has Gonzalez given any indication as to why she made this choice?
6: No, not that I've seen. I'm sure she has privately, but I have to believe that there was a lot of money involved. She was one of the highest paid players in the NWSL here in the States. And, you know, the Saudis have thrown a lot of money at professional sports in recent years as part of the sports washing that a lot of people say. They're trying to get people to ignore their anti-gay laws and anti-woman laws with a lot of sports.
0: I mean, Gonzalez is an individual making a decision that presumably she feels is best for herself and her family. Why do you think the anger, though, over that choice has been so loud?
6: 2 points. One is she seems to have clearly deceived Gotham FC. To say that you're going to Spain to take care of your family and then to go to an anti-gay country a month later, it just seems like deception. But two, it really is, you know, a lot of LGBTQ people looked up to her as an out athlete, as a very successful out athlete. She won 2 NWSL championships with Gotham FC. She won the World Cup with Spain a few years ago. So to seemingly abandon her role as a very visible gay athlete in women's soccer that has a lot of gay fans, to go to a place where a gay fan can't go watch her and hold hands with their partner in Saudi Arabia. They certainly could in New York. So I think that's the biggest thing, that she seems to have rejected the community for a bunch of cash.
0: Have there been other gay soccer players who have spoken out about this?
6: Not that I've seen. These are her friends. These are her colleagues. But you know, the reason that I haven't criticized her is I've seen other people have, and I respect that. But professional athletes have a very short period of time to make as much money as they can to supply for their family, and I understand the need to do that, particularly with women athletes who just aren't very well paid generally. So I understand leaving New York for Saudi Arabia. I struggle to criticize people who try to provide for their family with their salary. But I think that's, a lot of people don't see it that way.
0: It sounds like it's a mix of hardcore fandom, seeing her as a traitor to Gotham FC, and for the LGBTQ community, also a sort of treachery.
6: Yeah, I don't think she's going to be coming back to the NWSL anytime soon. And, you know, she's in her 30s now. She probably has a bit of time left. I don't know if she's going to be playing with Spain next year in the World Cup. But again, she made a choice for her family and her future. And I can only imagine how much money they've thrown at her. And I this is all part of what Saudi Arabia has been trying to do for years in changing the image of the country in the eyes of the world, particularly the Western world. In 8 years, they're going to host the Men's World Cup. And, you know, gay fans aren't going to be able to go to that and, again, hold hands with their partner on the street. So it's understandable why people are so upset.
0: So you've got countries like Saudi Arabia and Ghana that take a dim view of queer rights, to say the least. What trends are you seeing in various football leagues in this regard across the globe?
6: Well, look, take the 2024 Summer Olympics. There were 46 out athletes in the women's soccer tournament. There were zero in the men's tournament. 3 years ago was the Women's World Cup. There were 96 out athletes when Australia and New Zealand hosted it. There were zero at the Men's World Cup. There are so many publicly out athletes in women's soccer, and that has attracted a lot of LGBTQ fans to women's soccer, to women's hockey, to women's basketball. So you have all this stuff going on, a lack of representation in men's sports, tons of representation in women's sports, lots of LGBTQ fans finding their way to women's sports. And, you know, I think what Esther's done is a lot of them feel like it's a rejection of them just because of how inclusive women's soccer has been.
0: Yeah, that's really interesting. So FIFA, the global soccer governing body, has come under fire in recent years for not removing countries that ban same-sex relationships from international competition. And there are 11 such countries. FIFA has been accused of normalizing the positions these countries are taking. What is going on there?
6: Money. FIFA has a long history of scandals, obviously just open payments. The Qatar hosted the Men's World Cup 4 years ago. There was a lot of conversation about this. They wouldn't even allow a rainbow flag in the stadium. And in 8 years, it's going to be in Saudi Arabia. Some people say that the United States shouldn't have hosted the Men's World Cup because the United States is anti-LGBTQ, particularly with our current president and some of the policies. So FIFA, there's a long history of money exchanges, and I think they go with the money. I think that's pretty much it.
0: Where do things go from here, especially under the guidance of Gianni Infantino?
6: Well, we'll see how long he's around. FIFA, for the LGBTQ community, FIFA has said a lot of good things. One of the things that we deal with in the United States and Mexico is the constant chanting of a gay slur by fans of Mexico. And FIFA keeps saying they're going to take real action. They keep saying, and then they don't. During the World Cup, Mexico fans chanted the anti-gay chant. And yes, we're going to take care of it. We're going to do anything. And then they don't. So I think it's going to be a lot of talk and very little action. I mean, that's the history of FIFA.
0: Sid Ziegler is a journalist and founder of the LGBTQ plus sports publication Outsports. Returning to a story we've been reporting all summer, the deadly heat in Europe. By one estimate, the back-to-back record-shattering heat waves have caused some 25,000 deaths in France, Germany, and Spain. In Paris, temperatures approached 110 degrees last month. Keep in mind that air conditioning is still relatively rare in European homes. That has prompted Parisians to seek out other ways to beat the heat. Reporter Adeline Cyr was in the French capital and shares a few of the creative ways that residents are keeping cool.
7: This summer, France has endured five stretches of abnormally hot days, with temperatures regularly reaching 100 degrees and beyond. Looking around the streets, you could see dried, curled-up leaves on the sidewalks like in early fall. Most lawns turned to yellow, dry, and sharp straw. And then there are the funny-looking silver windows on iconic Parisian buildings. These are survival blankets. The thin metallic sheets have become the go-to heat-deflecting hack in the city. People tape them to the outside of window panes, hoping to block sunlight and heat from entering their apartments. I meet an old friend, Ian Larue, who has lived in and around Paris for about four decades. While a fan is blowing full blast, she shows me how she has pasted those silver and gold blankets onto her southeast-facing windows. So here it's taped to the outside with the gold side facing inward, she says. You press it down and smooth it out along the window panes. It's nothing amazing, but it still makes the temperature drop quite a bit in the end. And it also creates a tinted glass and shaded effect inside. Ian has a portable air conditioner for her apartment. She says she's frustrated that AC is not more widely used in France, especially in large cities like Paris.
8: On a acquis un droit à se chauffer, mais le droit de se rafraîchir n'est absolument pas acquis en France actuellement.
7: She says that while having access to heated quarters in cold months is a given, being able to cool down is not considered a right in France at the moment. One way to cool down is to take a plunge in the Seine River. The city of Paris cleaned up the Seine water at the cost of 1.4 billion euros, or about $1.6 billion, in preparation for the 2024 Olympic Games. And it has maintained several supervised swimming locations in the summer since. According to Paris City Hall, 70,000 people visited the three river locations in July alone. One of the poshest ones is in the 15th arrondissement, just blocks away from the Eiffel Tower. There's an elegant metal and wood structure with changing rooms, showers, and lockers under the riverbank's trees. Lifeguards are pacing around the wooden platforms surrounding the perimeter. And the water looks crystal clear.
9: It's an experience. You swim in the Seine, it's magical.
7: Adeline Williette decided that a cool swim in the Seine would be worth the 30-minute metro ride from her home. There was a ban on swimming in the Seine for a century, so this feels like a special moment.
9: You can feel like free and the beauty, like you have the Eiffel Tower and Paris all around. It's like, wow, amazing.
7: Bridget Miner is trying the spot for the first time. She moved to Paris from Chicago a couple of months ago with her family for her husband's work. And she can't believe her luck.
10: It is beautiful. The water is so clear and clean. With the view of the Eiffel Tower, this is just so beautiful. I'm very glad we decided to come out today. My kids are already asking if we can come tomorrow.
7: Miner brought her three children here, and she says she appreciates the staycation spot the city is offering.
10: And you can tell that the city of Paris put a lot of thought into this. Like, it is accessible for those with disabilities. There's ramps, and everything is free. I mean, the lockers, there's free sunscreen. It's just, it's really, really nice. It's a great service.
7: Clémence Donazan, who is one of the site managers here, says this location has seen many regular swimmers.
11: Some are coming every day at the same time. They really appreciate the site and they want the site to be open all the year.
7: There's just a few days left to swim in the Seine River now, so opening year-round, or at least for a longer season, is something Paris City Hall may need to consider as temperatures in France and its capital continue to climb year after year. For The World, Adeline Cyr, Paris.
0: From Paris now to Rome, where Italians are also using ancient infrastructure to cool down. Unlike the Seine, though, the Tiber that courses through Italy's capital is still considered too polluted for safe swimming. So instead of going in the water, Romans are going deep underground. DW's Angela von Schaik visited an ancient Roman quarry to see how it works.
12: Big metal gate.
13: Wow.
12: I even have to put on a jacket in here.
13: Ci dobbiamo mettere la giacca.
14: La vuoi, sì.
12: It's a bit strange to put on a jacket in Rome in the height of summer, but it's necessary. It's quite fresh in here.
13: Quanti gradi faranno qua?
14: Qui ci sono 15 gradi.
12: 15 degrees Celsius, about 20 degrees cooler than outside, says Alessandro Placidi of Sotterranei di Roma, a cultural association dedicated to the study, preservation and promotion of the underground heritage of the city of Rome. He's my guide for the day.
14: Questo perché noi ci troviamo soltanto a 2.5 km della Roma antica.
12: The Labirinto di Roma is a vast ancient quarry where the Romans extracted pozzolana, a volcanic ash used to produce the concrete with which they built many of the monuments, including the Pantheon.
13: Ma è enorme qua.
14: Sì.
12: And if we were to lay all the tunnels end to end, they would stretch for about 30 kilometers. It's truly enormous.
14: Ora invece è un, possiamo definirlo un museo.
12: The Labirinto di Roma is just one of many underground spaces beneath the Italian capital. In addition to ancient quarries, Roman catacombs and natural caves, there are also World War II bunkers scattered throughout the city. All of these places are much cooler than above ground, making them potential refuges where people could escape the heat.
15: Allora, negli ultimi tre anni è aumentato mediamente di un grado e mezzo, due rispetto al
12: periodo. The average temperature in Rome has increased by 1.5 to 2 degrees Celsius over the past 3 years, compared with the previous 30 years, says Eduardo Zanchini, director of the climate department of the city of Rome, an office founded 5 years ago to monitor the climate change in the city. That means the number of days with temperatures above 30 degrees has doubled, if not tripled. Especially nights when temperatures remain above 25 degrees have a major impact on people's health. The heat is causing more hospital admissions, particularly in the poorer neighborhoods of the city, where many people do not have air conditioning.
13: Quanta gente potrebbe vivere, stare qua quando fa caldo?
14: Ma credo che tranquillamente.
12: If we were to adapt this space for longer stays, says Alessandro Placidi of Sotterranei di Roma, it could accommodate as many as 2,000 or 3,000 people. But a lot would still need to be done to make it suitable for habitation. Toilets, kitchens and living spaces would have to be installed. In addition, a ventilation system would be needed because these types of quarries naturally contain lightly radioactive radon gas. And the environment is also very humid.
15: Potete andare lì quando fa caldo, dobbiamo fare una serie di verifiche.
12: Before the city can tell people go there and take shelter when it's hot, inspections will have to be carried out, says Zanchini from the city of Rome. We have a duty to guarantee the safety of our citizens. These are fascinating places, beautiful places, but they are not suitable for people to stay in from one day to the next.
13: Ma secondo te è una soluzione per il cambiamento climatico?
12: It can provide people with temporary relief from the heat outside. But of course, it is not a complete solution to the problem. Rome is not the first European city to consider how to deal with climate change and rising temperatures. In 2019, Barcelona mapped out the cool spaces in the city, including libraries, schools and parks, where people could seek refuge from the heat. Paris did the same in a run-up to the 2024 Olympic Games. However, this is the first time a city has explored the possibility of offering its residents cool spaces underground. If the plan goes ahead, Rome will become the first European capital to use its vast wealth of underground spaces in the fight against climate change. A legacy from the past could thus become a strategic asset for the future. Angelo van Schaik, Rome.
0: That story comes to us from DW's Inside Europe podcast. More to come. 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
16: 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And Bridgewater Little League made their very first appearance at the Little League World Series this season. 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
0: This is The World. I'm Marco Werman. The song selection in a wedding playlist is an important decision for a couple getting married. We're about to meet an artist who wanted one particular song played at her wedding, a North African melody she'd grown up with. It was a search for someone to perform it, though, that ended up having a huge impact on her. We dig into the archives of the Movement podcast with host Maclita Darrow, who brings us that story.
18: Laura El Kaslassi grew up in Paris in a Moroccan Jewish family. When she moved to the U.S., she became the third generation of women to start over in a new country. Marrying her American-born husband felt like a new level of commitment to living in the United States. So it was really important that her wedding would honor her family's Jewish Moroccan roots. She wanted the three-day party to include a henna, a traditional part of a Moroccan wedding. The henna. Her mom and aunties would decorate the bride and guests' hands with the henna designs. But what Laura wanted most of all was a band to play North African music.
19: There was one song that I really wanted to have, which was the Abya Diana song. It was a song that traditionally in Morocco, in Jewish weddings, grandmothers would sing to bless the lovers. My grandmother on my father's side had always sang that song at all of my cousins' wedding in France, but she had already passed. So there was no one left to sing that song. And I have very, very fond memories of those moments. You know, there are photos in the family of her, like, basically taking the mic and, like, holding the whole stage and all that. And I'm like, when she was 90, so I'm like, okay, there's something
20: cool
19: there.
20: Yeah.
19: So back to my wedding, I didn't find a band, but I ended up doing a playlist. I gave everything to the DJ and I was like, play the song at this moment. And then all the women of my family came out in traditional Moroccan gowns and we sang the song and we did the ritual of the henna. And it was like a very powerful moment because those rituals are ancestral rituals. And so they're connecting us to past, present, and future.
18: The power of the song Abya Diana really stayed with Laura, and she didn't know yet just how much it would transform her life.
19: I was really frustrated at my wedding that I didn't get the song. I mean, no, I was pretty euphoric at my wedding. But like after the fact, I was like, okay, I wish I had had that song. And after the wedding, I thought, I really need to reconnect to this music because there was a complete absence of it in my life in the U.S., even though I had grown up with it.
18: Arabic music filled the air of Laura's Moroccan Jewish childhood home in Paris, especially on Fridays before Shabbat. But the words were always just out of reach. She didn't grow up speaking Arabic, so she didn't understand them. Laura's family had lived in Morocco for centuries, and her parents were born there. Her mother moved to Israel as a kid. Her father left Morocco for France at 18, and Laura was raised speaking French, surrounded by the echoes of the language and traditions her family had carried for generations. At 24, she moved to the U.S. to study theater and build a life in Brooklyn. but after her wedding, where she couldn't find a band to play the traditional Maghrebi song her grandmother used to sing, something shifted. She realized she needed a place to learn this rich musical legacy herself. So Laura joined the New York Andalus Ensemble, and suddenly, a world of ancestral sound was opening up to her. She was singing in Arabic and Hebrew alongside other Muslim and Jewish musicians. Singing these Arabic melodies felt like a homecoming. Eventually, she became the lead singer of the ensemble. A year after Laura's wedding, her sister was also getting married. Laura was determined to not have her sister experience what she herself had gone through.
19: I was like, I need to find the song. I need to sing it at my sister's wedding.
18: After spending every Wednesday night singing with the Andalus Ensemble, Laura didn't just step up to the mic at her sister's wedding as an amateur. She took the stage fully prepared to embody a song and a spirit that had been lost in her family.
19: I surprised them with the songs, and I saw all my aunts. All my aunts started crying and laughing at the same time, and everybody was so moved that the song was present, you know? And also they came up to me and said, "Do you speak Arabic?" They couldn't believe that I was actually uttering the words in Arabic.
18: After her sister's wedding and the reaction of her family, Laura knew she was on the right path. And then she began a big musical project of her own. It would become known as Ya Gurbati, Divas in Exile. In this project, Laura and her collaborator, Ira Khonen Temple, reinterpreted songs by Judeo-Arab divas from mid-century North Africa. In 2021, Laura was ready to bring her project Ya Gurbati to life. She sang Abiyadi Ana, the wedding song Laura's grandmother sang and Laura sang at her sister's wedding, the song that brought her into this specific spotlight.
19: The feeling that I get when I sing this song is that I'm opening channels for the past, present, and future. I could really feel that in my body.

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By the PRX Ambassador Council, whose members include Paul Atwater Connolly, Helen and Russell Pine, and the Sarlo Family Foundation. The World's theme music is composed by Ned Porter. 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
9: The war has stalled, and Iran's government does not tolerate dissent. So what would it take to bring it down?
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9: 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With Juana Summers and Adrian Florido, I'm Arun Roth. It's Friday, August 28th. Coming up, after the Fed chair's latest speech, investors see a growing chance the Fed could raise interest rates as early as next week. And this week on the Joy Beat, after becoming the 2026 New England Regional Champions, Bridgewater Little League made their very first appearance at the Little League World Series. We'll hear from an assistant coach father and his son, a pitcher. That story and all the day's news coming up after these headlines.
11: Live from NPR News, I'm Lakshmi Singh. The State Department says 90 Americans are still unaccounted for following devastating floods in Nepal and Tibet. Five have been rescued, but an official with one tour group says they've had no contact with their travelers and guides since the floods hit. We have the latest from NPR's Michelle Kellerman.
12: Himalayan Glacier is one of the groups that runs tours that are popular for Hindus, Buddhists, and Jains who trek around Mount Kailash in Tibet. Managing director Sanket Pandey says 9 Americans were in one of his groups planning to enter Tibet on the day of the devastating floods.
13: So it's been a grim few days, and hoping for any sort of positive signs of life or any identification for any of our group members.
12: The State Department says it's providing $500,000 in aid and offered Nepal search and rescue assistance. It's also surged consular staffing at the embassy in Kathmandu. Michelle Kellerman, NPR News, the State Department.
11: Today marks 6 months since the United States and Israel went to war with Iran. Direct talks between the U.S. and Iran have essentially ground to a halt. Iran has turned the Strait of Hormuz, a narrow waterway critical to the world's fuel supply, into its strategic weapon. Interest rates might go up as early as next month. That's the takeaway among investors weighing Fed Chair Kevin Warsh's remarks today at a gathering of economists and central bankers in Jackson Hole, Wyoming.
14: Inflation is running above our 2% target. So the Fed's predominant focus right now should be on prices.
11: Warsh did not offer guidance on how the Fed would act going forward. He says investors have become too reliant on that instead of making their own economic assessments. Warsh added that the central bank should be able to act without feeling constrained by market expectations. President Trump signed an executive order to begin creating a U.S. Space Academy. NPR's Franco Ordonez reports Trump announced the new academy while visiting NASA's Johnson Space Center in Houston.
15: President Trump traveled to Houston to honor members of the Artemis II crew with the Congressional Space Medal of Honor. Before handing out the medals, he announced his plans to create a new training.

0: Newsroom, I'm Arun Roth. The state's Nepali community is mourning those who have died in this week's horrific flood and holding out hope for those who are still missing. Massachusetts is home to more than 8,000 Nepalis, some of whom are waiting to hear from family and friends. Sushma Adhikari is a member of the Greater Boston Nepali community and has 9 friends who are missing.
1: I've been posting their pictures and then, you know, like stuff on Facebook and Instagram to see if anyone give me a good news. People are still like rescuing. There are many people who were stuck are like being found.
0: The Greater Boston Nepali community is holding a vigil for the flood victims at 6 o'clock tomorrow night at Rivergreen Park in Everett. Tuesday's primary is just days away, and cities and towns across Massachusetts say they're ready for voters. In Lowell, officials are expecting a good turnout, with mail-in ballots and early voting showing better numbers than years past. The city's elections director, Will Rosenberry, says they are confident things will run smoothly.
2: We have over 250 poll workers here in the city of Lowell that we've been had a number of training sessions with them. We have also, in preparation for Tuesday, we've tested all of our voting equipment, and we're getting all of our equipment delivered out to the polling places this weekend and through Monday.
0: Early in-person voting ends today, and anyone with an outstanding mail-in ballot should leave it in their community's special ballot drop boxes or bring it directly to their local elections office. Officials say it is too late to send it through the mail. Boston's Caribbean Carnival is taking place tomorrow. The festival, in its 53rd year, will include 2 parades, as well as celebrations of Caribbean cultures lasting throughout the day in Franklin Park. The first parade, known as the Juve Parade, steps off at 6:30 tomorrow morning from Circuit Drive near the Shattuck Hospital. The second main parade starts at 1 p.m. at the intersection of Warren Street and Martin Luther King Boulevard. Drivers should be aware there will be street closures in the area of both parades. Mostly clear overnight with lows in the 60s, expecting a mostly sunny day tomorrow with highs in the 70s. A mix of clouds and sunshine on Sunday, a bit warmer with highs in the 80s. Right now it's 80 degrees in Boston.
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4: This is All Things Considered from NPR News. I'm Juana Summers.
5: And I'm Adrian Florido in Washington. Jackson Hole, Wyoming is famous for its hiking trails, its world-class fly fishing, and every August for its big gathering of economists and central bankers. Federal Reserve Chairman Kevin Warsh spoke this morning at the Jackson Lake Lodge. Investors came away thinking the Fed itself may soon be doing some hiking of interest rates. NPR's Scott Horsley was listening in, and he joins us now. Hi, Scott.
6: Hi, Adrian.
5: Scott, markets were disappointed last month when the Fed chairman promised to get prices under control, but did not lay out any kind of roadmap. So were investors happier with what they heard from him today?
6: Well, they may feel like they got a little more clarity. Warsh did offer his take on the economy. He says the job market looks fairly stable, business investment strong, consumer spending is resilient. The main challenge the Fed chairman sees is prices, which are climbing faster than he and his colleagues would like.
7: There should be no misunderstanding. The Fed's price stability objective of 2% is a firm, fixed target. It's the Fed's job to deliver stable prices, no excuses.
6: Warsh says today's interest rates do not appear to be putting the brakes on the economy or inflation, and investors took that as a sign the Fed may have to raise rates as early as next month.
5: How likely is that?
6: Well, before Warsh spoke this morning, investors thought the odds of a September rate hike were about 1 in 3. By the time he'd finished speaking, those market odds had increased to well over 50%. I will note that is just a guess, and we're going to get some new information about inflation and the job market before that next Fed meeting in a few weeks.
5: Did Warsh himself say much about where he thinks interest rates are going?
6: He did not, and he's been deliberately tight-lipped about that. He argues the more the Fed talks about its interest rate plans, the more financial markets react to that and what they think the central bank is going to do rather than what's happening in the broader economy. Warsh also warns that the Fed risks tying its own hands.
7: I believe when policymakers make quasi-commitments on interest rates throughout the cycle, we inhibit our own freedom to make the right calls when it's time to decide.
6: For example, Warsh thinks the Fed was slower to respond to inflation coming out of the pandemic than it otherwise would have been because the central bankers

0: could telegraph their forecast so much.
1: Scott, Warsh has been a cheerleader for artificial intelligence. Did he say anything about that today?
0: He did. He opened his Jackson Hole speech by talking about the AI boom and what a sea change it represents from where we were, say, a decade ago, when a lot of prognosticators were really kind of projecting limited potential for any new technological breakthroughs. And instead, we're forecasting a long period of sluggish economic growth.
2: We've come to a hinge point in history. The progress in AI has been faster even than its evangelists predicted just a couple of years ago.
0: Warsh is really bullish about the potential for artificial intelligence to usher in a period of rapid productivity gains, which could cut costs and take some pressure off inflation. He acknowledged, however, we don't know how those benefits might be divvied up among tech companies, businesses more broadly, and consumers. And we certainly don't know what the consequences might be for workers. Those are some of the questions that Warsh wants his AI task force to explore. We also know that whatever AI's potential might be to lower inflation in the long run, right now, the huge investment in data centers is having the opposite effect. It's raising the cost of construction crews and memory chips and pushing inflation up, not down.
1: That's NPR's Scott Horsley. Thanks, Scott.
0: You're welcome.
3: It has been 6 months since the U.S. and Israel launched the war against Iran. Economic exhaustion and widespread fear have left virtually no part of Iranian existence untouched. Civilians have had to adapt to an intensifying wave of state repression and a collapsing domestic economy. As NPR's Adil Al-Shalchi reports, the violence can often start at dawn.
4: In Iran, the early morning Muslim call to prayer has turned into a death march that can signal a public execution. Those are protesters booing the call to prayer minutes before two people accused of treason are hanged on July 28th in a main square in Isfahan in central Iran. In a video posted online, they shout shame, shame at the executioners. 20-year-old Ali Reza was one of those there that day. Like all the Iranians NPR spoke to for this report, he asked not to use his full name for fear of retribution from the government. Ali Reza remembers a desperate protester on her knees, wailing. I can never forget, she was begging the soldier to stop it, stop the execution, he says. Ali Reza saw the victims coming out of the van. They walked with difficulty, like their legs and hands were tied, slowly with crouched bodies, Ali Reza says. The video becomes shaky. People scream and run for their lives. Authorities attacked with batons and shot tear gas, he says. People had to escape so that they could breathe. In 6 months of war, the rhythm of Iranian life has been rewritten by hardship. And where fear leaves off in Iran, economic exhaustion takes over. A 30-year-old blogger says nearly all of her income goes towards buying food. We are buying all of our food items on credit, she says, because nobody has cash. The inflation rate in Iran is at almost 90%.
5: Among friends, this is our big topic of conversation. Where can you find the cheapest provisions? I'm so in debt to my grocery store that the other day I couldn't buy tomato paste to make pasta for dinner. My human dignity is non-existent now.
4: She prays she doesn't get sick. The price of medicines has skyrocketed. A doctor's visit, paying for an IV, injections or medicines can ruin you financially, she says. 50-year-old Sara lives in Tehran. She's an asthmatic and knows this all too well. She's worried she won't be able to afford her inhaler anymore. The price has jumped from $5 to $15, she says. Even though it's a domestic brand, it's very hard to track down in stores, Sara says. She says she's worried these hardships will spark even more public unrest and maybe even more protests. I'm really scared of the harm the state might cause people because of those protests, Sara says. Not all Iranians want to overthrow the regime, and many oppose foreign intervention. But senior Middle East Institute fellow Alex Vatanka says 6 months of war has made it even harder for those who do oppose the regime.
6: Just coming out in the streets and confronting the security forces, as legitimate that might be, is not enough because you're dealing with an animal that is willing to kill you.
4: Executions have always been a fear tactic used by the regime. But in 6 months of war, the United Nations says there is a sudden spike with fewer fair trials. It said that since March 19th, at least 56 people have been executed on national security-related charges, including 27 people in cases linked to protests at the start of the year. Vatanka says there needs to be ways to weaken the system from within.
6: You need a political agenda. You need to start peel off members of the regime, including the security forces. You need probably look for ways to engineer, you know, high-profile defections.
4: The U.S.-based human rights activist news agency, which tracks Iran, says it has confirmed more than 7,000 people who were killed when the Iranian authorities cracked down on protesters calling for an end to the regime at the start of this year. They estimate tens of thousands more were arrested. But 20-year-old Ali Reza, who still insists on protesting, is not giving up. For Ali Reza, the protests are proof that resistance is still alive and that many people still care. Hadil Al-Shalchi, NPR News, Istanbul.
1: Meta, the parent company of Facebook, Instagram, and WhatsApp, settled a landmark child safety lawsuit this week. The agreement could limit how much time children 17 and younger spend on social media. It will also mute notifications on their phones during school hours and step up Meta's age verification process. We've heard from plenty of adults about the new rules, but what are kids saying? NPR's Ava Berger talked to teenagers about the realistic impact of this adult decision on their lives.
7: Teenagers typically think they are smarter than adults, and this situation is no exception. The teens NPR spoke to, with their parents' permission, said their age group will just find a way around any new restrictions. I mean, they always have.
8: I'm Selena Klug-Giart, and I am 15 years old.
7: Selena is a sophomore in high school in Northern California.
8: A lot of people frequently lie about their ages on social media. It's quite a common practice to bypass those certain things.
7: Meta says they're investing in stronger technology to make sure kids are following the age and use restrictions. Kids don't seem too nervous. Just look at Australia, said 13-year-old Sonali Sadaya.
9: We know people in Australia who, all social media is banned if you're under 16. Most kids didn't even get their accounts banned, so they're still able to access it, and it didn't really do anything.
7: The middle schooler who lives in Washington State said there are plenty of workarounds. One tactic is to change time zones to avoid screen time limits. It's unclear whether that will be possible under the new changes.
9: My friend has 2 hours screen time. She goes into her time, the time zone. She changes her time zone so it goes, changes the time. So then she gets 2 more hours on her screen time.
7: Some kids say they welcome the changes. Sonia Faruqi is a 17-year-old on Long Island, New York. She's been on social media since she was 12.
10: I think that if I had these limitations earlier for myself, that it would be helpful for me as a person and to focus on other things, hanging out with friends and spending more time outside rather than staying in my room all day.
7: Whether they agree or disagree with the restrictions, some teenagers will just do what they want. Here's 13-year-old Sonali again.
9: We're the people that are on, know how to use technology the most. So they're really, really simple ways to get around this kind of stuff.
7: And they can always go to another app. These are, after all, iPad kids. Ava Berger, NPR News.
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12: 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I'm Arun Roth. Coming up on All Things Considered, we take a look at how stigma among clinicians can keep people with substance use disorders from getting treatment. That story just ahead. Tonight in local sports, the Red Sox are in New York to take on the Yankees. First pitch is at 7:15. Now here's GBH's Dave Epstein with the weather.
13: A few passing clouds overnight tonight. The humidity will be dropping throughout the night. We'll be in the upper 50s when you get up on Saturday morning. During the day, Saturday, look for all sunshine. Temperature up near 80. It's back to comfortable weather Saturday night before we go 80 to 85 on Sunday. Sunday night, we stay in the 60s and we're in the low 80s on Monday, partly to mostly sunny. For GBH News, I'm Dave Epstein.
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1: 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I'm Adrian Florido.
18: And I'm Juana Summers. This month, NPR reported on doctors and nurses who are reluctant to treat patients struggling with alcohol and drug addiction. In response, we got a lot of good questions from listeners, also some criticism. NPR's Brian Mann reported the story, and he is here to answer some of those questions. Hi, Brian.
19: Hi, Juana.
18: Brian, for starters, just tell us about the story and also the stakes involved.
19: Well, the stakes are super high. Addiction is one of the most common and dangerous illnesses in the U.S., but research shows 80% of people with substance use disorders don't get treatment for their addiction. And my story focused on a case involving a 26-year-old man named Jean Descamp. He was discharged from a hospital emergency room in Oregon in 2023, even though local police were really concerned about his condition, and he then died of an overdose from drugs already in his system. In that case, Juana, sadly, isn't unique. Roughly 250,000 people in the U.S. die every year from alcohol and opioids, and researchers say many of those deaths are preventable.
18: I want to turn now to those audience questions that we mentioned. Your story talked about addiction treatment medications, and some people, I understand, were skeptical about these drugs. What are they, and also, do they really work?
19: So medications like buprenorphine, methadone, and naltrexone reduce cravings for alcohol and opioids, and data shows they're really effective. One study published in 2023 found that when patients addicted to opioids were prescribed buprenorphine after an overdose, their chance of later dying from a future overdose dropped 62%. That's really huge. And I spoke about this with Dr. Judy Chertok. She treats patients with addiction in Philadelphia, and she told me she was shocked to learn how well these medications work.
20: It was unbelievable to have a tool to address something that I had inappropriately deemed difficult to treat or untreatable.
19: And these medications have been available for decades. Doctors say buprenorphine and naltrexone in particular are no more challenging to prescribe than other common medications. But again, most patients just never get them.
18: Okay, I want to talk about why, because your story pointed to stigma among healthcare workers, but one person who identified herself as a nurse practitioner wrote to us at NPR to say that it's not fair to say medical professionals treat addiction patients with suspicion or hostility. So help us unpack this. Like, what is the evidence that the stigma is real?
19: So surveys of doctors and nurses for decades have shown persistent, widespread stigma. One study in 2000 found a third of nurses and one in five doctors view addiction as a moral or spiritual issue, not a treatable disease. Jump forward to 2021, another study described this pattern as explicit discrimination. So this problem is really well documented.
18: Brian, if we can, I want to turn now to emergency rooms. One person wrote that critics are asking too much of the nurses and doctors and ERs that, as we know, are often understaffed and overwhelmed. Is addiction care actually possible in ER settings?
19: I put this question to Dr. Itai Danovich. He's with the American Society of Addiction Medicine. And Juana, he says, yes, hospital staff should be trained to treat people with substance use disorders with the same kind of care they bring to other patients after, say, a heart attack or a car crash.
2: They have to stabilize them. They have to initiate treatments, and they have to link them to continuing care. Otherwise, that person's going to be right back there. And these are all doable.
19: And this can be challenging in places where there aren't enough doctors who are trained and willing to treat addiction. But even then, Danovich says hospitals should be offering more of their patients those proven medications.
18: And last thing, Brian, and this is something I'm personally very curious about. A lot of people asked if this problem with addiction treatment is really different from what many Americans face when they're just trying to find generally good, affordable health care.
19: Yeah, it's a great question. Doctors, researchers, and government officials I interviewed say addiction is different. Care is much harder to get. And that's true for people living on the streets, right, who are often severely ill. But it's also true for the tens of millions of Americans with treatable addiction who have homes and jobs. And often these people have health insurance. But right now they go to their doctors or local clinics and they just aren't getting help.
18: That was NPR's Brian Mann. You can read and hear Brian's full report right now on our website. That's npr.org. Brian, thank you.
19: Thanks, Juana.
1: Time now for My Unsung Hero, our series from the team at the Hidden Brain podcast. My Unsung Hero tells the stories of people whose kindness left a lasting impression on someone else. Today's story comes from Kate Rogan. A little more than 30 years ago, Kate joined the Peace Corps and moved to El Salvador. About 6 months into her time there, she received a call from her country director with bad news.
21: His exact words were, "Kate, I'm so sorry. Your dear mother has died." And then he probably went on and told me all the logistics he was about to do for me. And I, of course, zoned out. But they let me take a friend and they drove me down to the capital and got me to the airport. And I had a flight El Salvador to Miami, Miami to Boston. My mom, we were going to bury my mom in Boston. And on the flight in Miami, we were all strapped in. And the pilot came on and said, "Sorry, folks, Logan Airport just closed." And people started unbuckling their seatbelts, and I looked around and I didn't understand what was happening. I said, "What's happening?" And people said, "They canceled the flight. There's that big snowstorm in Boston. We're not going anywhere." And I started crying, and I don't remember if I screamed or if I said loudly, "No, no, no, no, no, you don't understand. I need to get to Boston. My mom just died." And people were staring at me and I was sobbing. And this one woman just put her hand on my shoulder and she said, "Come with me, I got you." And she got me off the plane, got me in those long lines where you wait for vouchers to go to the hotel. She took me to the hotel and she knocked on my door the next morning and she got me to the airport again and just took care of me. I don't remember what her name was, but if I ever saw her again, I would just say thank you for taking care of me. I was this strong, independent young woman, but in that moment, I could not handle life without somebody helping me. So thank you.
1: Kate Rogan lives in Minneapolis, Minnesota. She recently went back to El Salvador and spent time with friends she made there more than 30 years ago.
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1: 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I'm Arun Roth. Coming up on All Things Considered, the catastrophic flooding along the China-Nepal border has left hundreds dead and thousands missing. Some are Americans with loved ones waiting anxiously back home. The latest on rescue efforts just ahead.
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1: Still to come on All Things Considered, Massachusetts' ban on kratom sales takes effect today as retailers challenge the order. And with Tuesday's primary just days away, cities and towns are getting ready for voters and the election. Those stories coming up right after these headlines.
7: Live from NPR News in Culver City, California, I'm Dwayne Brown. It's been 6 months since the U.S. invaded Iran, and since Iran restricted access to the vital Strait of Hormuz. NPR's Willa Rubin has been tracking gas and diesel prices.
8: Until February 28th this year, about a fifth of the world's oil went through the Strait of Hormuz. But since Iran effectively closed access to the strait, energy prices have gone up a lot. Gasoline now costs around 40% more, averaging around $4.10 for a gallon of regular. 6 months ago, AAA says, the average price was around $2.90. And diesel prices are now 50% higher now than when the war started. A gallon of diesel now costs around $5.60 on average. All these high energy prices are a warning sign to Republicans ahead of the midterms and to Americans as people start thinking about heating their homes this winter and as inflation holds steady around 3.4%. Willa Rubin, NPR News.
7: At least 90 American citizens remain unaccounted for following catastrophic flooding that hit a border area of China and Nepal 2 days ago. The U.S. State Department says 5 Americans have been rescued. Leslie Crespi is with the Aisha Foundation, a nonprofit spiritual group that was leading more than 1,000 hikers on a pilgrimage when the flood struck the border between Tibet and Nepal. She says most are safe, but a group of 80 are still missing.
9: At this point, the Chinese government has organized heavily. They have an army. They have a force of people, a force of equipment. They're there at ground level doing search, rescue, whatever's needed. And all of the travel bans are on at this point. And because of the level of devastation and danger in the area.
7: Many were on a trek to a mountainside sacred for Hindus and Buddhists. This is NPR.
1: From the GBH newsroom, I'm Arun Roth. Local Nepalis are mourning those lost in this week's disastrous flood and waiting for answers on people who are still missing. Sushma Adhikari is a member of the Greater Boston Nepali community. While her family is safe, she hasn't heard from 9 friends who are missing.
10: There are so many families here in Boston that I personally know. They're still waiting to hear from their family from back home. They're still missing. They're not in contact.
1: Local Nepalis are organizing a candlelight vigil tomorrow night at 6 p.m. in River Green Park in Everett. Local election officials are echoing state election officials when it comes to the success of mail-in voting ahead of Tuesday's primary. Secretary of State Bill Galvin says more people have been submitting mail-in ballots this cycle, and that's been the case in cities like Lowell, where Elections Director Will Rosenberry says the high number of people who voted early and by mail should make for smooth in-person voting on Tuesday itself.
11: I think it's going to go well. We're not anticipating an overload with turnout. But we had a large number of ballots cast early that will hopefully mitigate some of the pressure on our polling locations. But we're ready and we're hoping that we have good weather so people can get out to vote.
1: Rosenberry says anyone who's still hanging on to their mail-in ballot should leave it in one of the community's special ballot drop boxes or bring it to their local election office, since at this point it's too late to send it through the mail. The state's ban on kratom sales is taking effect today. 2 weeks ago, the Healey administration came out with an emergency order telling stores to pull the substance that can mimic the effects of stimulants and opioids off their shelves. In issuing the ban, the administration said that kratom can lead to physical dependence and withdrawal symptoms. Four retailers have sued over the order, arguing the state officials have exceeded their authority. Mostly clear overnight with lows in the 60s, expecting a mostly sunny day tomorrow with highs in the 70s. A mix of sun and clouds and sunshine on Sunday, a little warmer with highs in the 80s. Monday expecting a mostly sunny day with highs nearing 80. Tuesday looking at a cloudy day with thunderstorms, according to the forecast, with highs in the 70s. Right now it is 80 degrees in Boston.
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12: 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I'm Juana Summers.
13: And I'm Adrian Florido. The scale of the deadly flooding along the China-Nepal border on Wednesday is still coming into focus. Hundreds of people are dead and thousands are missing, according to authorities on both sides. The numbers are still expected to increase as rescue workers reach the worst-hit areas. Joining me now is NPR's Jennifer Pack, who has been following this from Beijing. Hi, Jennifer.
14: Hi, Adrian.
13: We have mostly heard so far from the authorities in Nepal. What are the Chinese saying?
14: So the first Chinese rescue team had reached the hardest hit area in Tibet Friday afternoon. This is the Jilong Raswa checkpoint. It's a vital trade and travel route between China and Nepal. And Chinese state media had showed aerial shots of this area, which is completely buried under mud, including a six-story building. Also, as of Friday afternoon local time, state media says the officials there had relocated nearly 1,000 people out of the area. Just over half are tourists. But unlike in Nepal, officials here are not breaking down which countries the foreigners are from. They've been really slow overall in updating numbers. But that's all I have to rely on because the Chinese government tightly restricts foreign journalists like myself from accessing Tibet. But what is known is state broadcaster CCTV. They said the rescue operations were temporarily halted Friday before resuming again.
13: What is hampering those rescue efforts?
14: Well, today's fear was about flooding. So let's go back to Wednesday morning when an enormous chunk of ice had appeared to have snapped off a glacier. It triggered waves of mud, water, and ice barreling down the Himalayas. They took along trees and homes. Some of them were submerged. And some of this debris have now jammed up the water, and a lake started forming upstream. And it's been filling up. It's also been raining. So today, the lake has been overflowing. And that meant rescue teams in China and Nepal had to pause their operations before resuming again. On top of that, you have roads, power, and communication lines cut off. And so that means that worst-hit areas in Nepal, for example, the teams there can only access it via helicopters, whereas here in Tibet, they arrived on foot.
13: A very complex situation for rescues. A large number of the missing are foreigners, we understand. The U.S. State Department says that dozens of Americans have been affected. Do we know why so many foreign visitors were in the area when this happened?
14: So this area is the entry point for people on a pilgrimage to Mount Kailash on the Tibetan side. This is a sacred mountain for Hindus, Buddhists, Jains, and those following the Tibetan Bon tradition. I followed this route actually 20 years ago, and this terrain was not easy to trek even in the best of times. Add on global warming, and scientists say glaciers are more unstable. One of the residents in the flood-affected areas in Nepal, Subitra Gurung, told NPR she managed to flee just in time. She says, I saw the disaster happen right in front of my eyes. I want people to focus on saving nature, because she says if nature is preserved, then we can save our own lives.
13: Well, that is NPR's Jennifer Pak in Beijing. Jennifer, thanks for covering this story for us.
14: Thanks for having me.

0: This Sunday, if all goes according to plan, NASA's latest space telescope will lift off from Cape Canaveral in Florida. The $4.3 billion telescope is named for Nancy Grace Roman. That's NASA's first chief astronomer. It is expected to reveal new information about the nature of the universe and discover multitudes of planets orbiting distant stars. The Roman telescope has an unusual history. As Joe Palca reports, it started life as a spy satellite.
1: About 15 years ago, NASA was making plans to build a space telescope that could, among other things, search for exploding stars known as Type 1A supernovas. Daniel Skolnick is a cosmologist at Duke University. He says these supernovas were used as a kind of cosmological measuring stick to uncover a mysterious force called dark energy that was causing the universe to expand. Finding more of them would be key to better understanding that expansion. Skolnick says one day NASA got an interesting call from the government office in charge of surveillance satellites.
2: The National Reconnaissance Office reached out to NASA saying, "We have this amazing satellite sitting in a hangar that we're not using. And what do you guys think about instead of pointing downwards, we point upwards and you guys use it?"
1: NASA said yes. It took some substantial modifications, but now that old satellite is set to become NASA's next major space observatory. Skolnick says that the new observatory could fundamentally change the model that we use to understand our universe.
2: In the last few years, there have been measurements saying that model might be wrong. And that's something that Roman will absolutely nail, whether the model's right or wrong.
1: Another goal of the telescope is to spend a month surveying all the stars in the Milky Way galaxy. Julie McEnery is Roman's project scientist. She says even though Roman has broadly the same sensitivity and sharpness of vision as the currently orbiting Hubble Space Telescope, its design lets it do things much faster.
3: So that 1 month of observations to survey our Milky Way galaxy would take about a century with Hubble.
1: Instead of focusing on a single object, Roman is designed to make catalogs of large swaths of the sky. And McEnery says these catalogs will be available to everyone, not just academics.
3: You can be a teacher in a high school in Kentucky, and your students have the opportunity to see Roman data, new Roman data, new Roman discoveries at the same time as a professor in Princeton.
1: One professor eager to get his hands on Roman data is Scott Gowdy at Ohio State University. Along with colleagues, Gowdy developed a technique for detecting planets around distant stars. It's called gravitational microlensing, and it measures the way those planets briefly bend passing starlight. Albert Einstein described the idea in 1936, but thought it would be impractical. New technology has proven him wrong, and Gowdy expects Roman will find tons of planets that way.
4: We're looking for planets that are just completely undetectable by any other method, including planets that are at the center of our galaxy, and planets that are very analogous to our own solar system planets like Jupiter, Saturn, Uranus, and Neptune.
1: In addition to new planets, Roman should also reveal new galaxies, helping astronomers to get a better idea of the large-scale structure of the universe. But predicting what will be Roman's greatest accomplishments is a tricky business.
5: The history of astronomy really has shown when you get a new capability, and especially survey capability, you learn something new, something unexpected.
1: Wendy Friedman is an astronomer at the University of Chicago.
5: And often that turns out to be the most exciting part of a new facility. So I am completely open to what this telescope will find.
1: After it launches, Roman will cruise to its planned observing location about 1 million miles from Earth, where it will begin its 5-year mission to explore the universe. For NPR News, I'm Joe Palca.

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1: This is GBH's All Things Considered. I'm Arun Roth. This weekend, Fenway Park will host Massachusetts' first-ever sanctioned bare-knuckle fighting event. That's an old form of boxing, and like the name implies, the fighters do not wear gloves. GBH's Esteban Bustillos met up with some of this weekend's contenders.
2: If you get lost looking for the Law Town Boxing Gym in Lawrence, just follow the thuds of fist making contact with punching bags and bodies. It's tucked in the basement of a building that was once a mill. But this old factory now produces punches. And it's where Haverhill fighter Harry Gigliotti puts in his work as he gets ready for his big night at Fenway Park. Here, Gigliotti has a warm greeting or friendly jab for just about everyone. But he's nicknamed the Hitman. And that's who was speaking when he verbally sparred with his opponent in the main event, King Kai Stewart, at a pre-fight press conference last month.
3: I'm gonna out jab you, I'm gonna outwork you, I'm gonna hit you with every angle. You've never seen anything at this pedigree, you're not even on my level.
2: Now, that's just the kind of showmanship that's part of modern combat sports. For Gigliotti, fighting is in his blood, and fighting bare knuckle is a way to move that legacy forward.
4: All my family, like I said prior to this, were just boxers. I've kind of created my own name, my own path. So it's cool to be able to have the torch passed down to me, but also create my own thing.
2: Massachusetts is no stranger to the art of producing great fighters, gloved or not. And while the BKFC has only been around since 2018, the roots of bare-knuckle fighting run deep in Boston. Way back in the late 1800s, John L. Sullivan, the Boston Strong Boy, was the last bare-knuckle heavyweight champion of his day. But before the BKFC came around, there hadn't been a sanctioned bare-knuckle fight in the United States since 1889. Currently, bare-knuckle fighting is legal in just over 30 states. Massachusetts Athletic Commission approved BKFC at a meeting in June. Gigliotti comes into the fight with an undefeated record in bare knuckle. Tony Pelletier is a trainer at Lawtown Boxing. He says having someone from the gym who will be fighting at Fenway gives the young fighters there someone to look up to, even if it's a bit of a different sport.
5: And so Harry, he's like a beacon showing the kids, look, there's no limit to how high you can go. If you have the work ethic and you have the talent and you're willing to put in the work.
2: Victor Sanchez is one of the young boxers here and Gigliotti's sparring partner on the day we met at the gym.
6: In him, I see new things that if I stay working enough, I can be like him in the future.
2: In the lead up to a fight, there's always some nerves for Gigliotti.
4: You have the what ifs, you know what I mean? Like, you don't want to get hurt. You don't want to kill your opponent, you know what I mean? But when that bell rings, you'll do anything for the win. I mean, there's no doubt about it. And I know that he has the same mindset.
2: The fight comes as more research shows a link between repeated blows to the head and serious brain injury. At 31, the clock is ticking on Gigliotti's time as a fighter.
4: This is everything to me, this fight. This means the most to me. So this is the big one. And Kai Stewart's in front of me, and he's the guy I have to take out to get that belt.
2: And having this fight against the current BKFC featherweight champion at Fenway makes for an opportunity Gigliotti might not have again. Esteban Bustillos, GBH News.
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1: This is GBH 89.7. I'm Arun Roth. Coming up, After becoming the 2026 New England Regional Champions this season, Bridgewater Little League made their very first appearance at the Little League World Series. We'll hear from a father and son who experienced the history-making run together. That's on the Joy Beat just ahead. Tonight in local sports, the Red Sox are in New York to take on the Yankees. First pitch is at 7:15. Now here's GBH's Dave Epstein with the weather.
10: Partly cloudy overnight tonight, becoming more comfortable late at night. Temperatures down to the 50s. We're up near 80 on Saturday with sunshine. We're back to the upper 50s Saturday night with clear skies. 80 to 85 on Sunday with sunshine. And then Monday, mostly sunny, low 80s. It'll get a bit more humid later next week. For GBH News, I'm Dave Epstein.
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1: This is GBH's All Things Considered. I'm Arun Roth, and it's time now for the Joy Beat, our weekly break from the difficult news for a look at what is good. This week, we're celebrating Bridgewater Little League. After becoming the 2026 New England Regional Champions, the team went on to make their very first appearance at the Little League World Series in Williamsport, Pennsylvania. They were eliminated after a loss to Ohio. Despite that, their historic run has made the community proud. The team just returned to Massachusetts, and they were welcomed back to their home spot at Legion Field like heroes this week. And today, as we highlight the Bridgewater Little League, we're talking to two guys, Joe and Dominic Mombalor, a father and son who are part of the team this season. Joe, Dominic, welcome to the Joy Beat.
13: Thanks. It's great to be here.
1: Wonderful to have you. So let's talk about your roles first. Joe, you are a coach on the team, right?
13: Yes, that's correct. So I'm one of the assistant coaches on the team, and I've been a youth baseball coach for the past 5 years now, and I've been part of the coaching staff for the Bridgewater Little League, as well as some travel ball teams as well.
1: And you're just beaming as we're talking about this. You just seems like you're still buzzing from this amazing moment.
13: No, it was probably one of the best experiences of, I would say, our life, because it's such a reward and prestige to make it to the Little League tournament, because only 10 teams in the U.S. make it, in addition to another 10 teams from international. So a total of 20 teams from around the world are able to make this tournament. And so it was a privilege being there.
1: Brilliant. And Dominic, tell us about you. What position do you play?
14: I play starting pitcher, and when I'm not pitching, I play right field.
1: And tell us about you as a player. What was this experience like for you?
14: I mean, it was just crazy to think how we were top 10 in the U.S., and we have done something, and the first time in 74 years, a town like Bridgewater, I've done it.
1: So take me back through some of the emotions going through this. First off, when you made it into the series, Dominic, you start off. What was that like? What was going through your head?
14: I mean, it all started off with districts. Once we won districts, we won sectionals. And after sectionals, it was states. After states, it was regionals. After regionals, made it to the Little League World Series. It was every single emotion you can imagine. It was happy tears. Everyone was just so proud of us. It's just crazy to think, like I said, top 10 in the U.S. and top 20 in the whole world.
1: Nicely done. You made not just Bridgewater, you made all of us here in Massachusetts proud. Was there a point, asking both of you, was there any point maybe earlier in the season where you felt like this might be a special year for you?
13: Do you want to go, Amigo?
14: Oh, you can go.
13: So, yeah, I think as we kick the summer off, right, we typically start with, like, town major baseballs, which generally happens during the springtime. And once we play our town season during spring, we then move on and transition to summer baseball. And during summers, especially for 12 years old age group in Bridgewater, that's the age group where there is that opportunity, if you have enough success as a team, to potentially qualify for the Little League World Series. And to think in the beginning of the season, we had some aspirations that we had enough talent to go. But if you were to ask me what was the percentage of success that I thought, I would have told you somewhere around like 50 to 60%, right? And as Dominic said earlier, after we were district champions, we were sectional champions. And the sectional championship was a real treat for us because we were district champions as 10 years old and as 11 year olds, but we always lost in the sectional championship. So this year we made it a goal to try to play our best game and play as a team 1 through 12 and really commit to leaving it all out on the field during our sectional championship. And that's what we did. So that was this was actually our first year to win the sectional championship, which allowed us to qualify for the state championship tournament. And once we won that, we had a huge amount of confidence and belief in not only the talent of the boys, but also the type of relationships they've had with each other, that we have a strong chance to be New England regional champions to qualify for the Little League World Series.
1: And Dominic, pick up on that. Talk about your teammates and this team. So there was something special there on the team, right, this year?
14: I mean, as soon as the first practice rolled around, we just had like a spark that day, and I just believed ever since. We can hit, we fielded, we have pitching. And if we just won the sectional championship, like my dad said, we never beat that team before. We've lost to them 4 times in the past 2 years. And once we beat them, there were just sparks.
13: Keep going. Okay.
1: Those sparks turned into a fire, right? There you go.
13: Sparks and just feelings and emotions. And you guys just believed. It was one group that believed, all 12 of you. It was a one like-minded approach that we took.
1: I want to ask you about, there's this viral moment from the tournament that I just love this moment. It's when your pitcher had actually just given up a walk-off home run, and he tipped his hat to the batter from Bayonne, New Jersey. And it was just this beautiful expression of sportsmanship. I don't know. I found it very moving. And Joe, I'm curious about like what it was like for you, if you had what feeling you had when you saw that and what you're saying to these young men.
13: The interesting part is I didn't actually see him tip his cap until after the game. And then I saw it as part of like one of the news stories. And once we rewatched the video, I think it was, you know, just as you said, it was the ultimate sportsmanship show where, you know, we're all competitive, right? But at a certain point, when you're playing youth sports, especially participating in the Youth Little League World Series, it's more than just a competition, right? It's about sportsmanship. It's about teamwork. It's about experiencing something that not a lot of baseball players, especially youth baseball players, experience in the world. And, you know, I commend our player. That was actually Jude DeSimone. He came in to relieve the game, and he's a competitor, and he wanted to attack the batter. And, you know, the batter ended up winning that battle. And then once the batter hit the pitcher, Jude, he tipped his cap to him because he said, great job, man. You know, it's about competing. We wanted to compete and we did compete. You got the best of us. And I tipped my cap to you. And it takes a strong person to be able to have that type of resilience under that type of pressure in that moment.
1: Joe, it has been great talking with you. You must be so proud. We're all proud of you. Thank you so much.
13: Yes, you're welcome. No problem. It was a great experience. Thank you for the opportunity. And it's been a great year. I couldn't be more proud of him. And this is just the beginning for him.
1: That's so nice. And Dominic, brilliant talking with you as well. Congratulations. And again, very proud of you. Nicely done.
14: Thank you.
1: That's Joe and Dominic Mombalore, father and son duo who are part of the Bridgewater Little League team, the team that just finished their Little League World Series debut. This is GBH's All Things Considered.
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1: Americans traveling to Israel say they're being denied entry because their connections to Palestinians or opinions of Israel.
18: I think they're interested in letting foreigners know, like, don't try to come here. 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
1: This is GBH's All Things Considered. With Juana Summers and Adrian Florido, I'm Arun Roth. It's Friday, August 28th. Coming up, President Trump is trying to change how Americans vote. We hear what that could mean for midterm voters. And a federal judge says the Pentagon cannot designate the AI company Anthropic as a supply chain risk, saying the move seemed to be retaliation for Anthropic criticizing the government.
19: There were lots of statements by government officials indicating the desire to sort of single them out for punishment.
1: More on this big win for Anthropic and why it matters. First, these headlines.
20: Live from NPR News in Washington, I'm Janine Herbst. The U.S. Postal Service is appealing the latest court ruling to block its plan for an order by President Trump. That order seeks to restrict mail-in voting for the midterm election. As NPR's Hansi Lo Wang reports, the appeal sets up another possible Supreme Court review of Trump's order.
21: So far, President Trump's order has not directly affected mail-in voting, but the U.S. Postal Service is now appealing the latest major legal hurdle to carrying out Trump's order. The Postal Service plan involves delivering mail-in ballots only to people on voter lists that the states would have to turn over to the mailing agency. U.S. District Judge Indira Tawani found that plan is likely illegal because USPS has no authority to control voting by mail. We should note USPS is a financial supporter of NPR. The Postal Service's appeal sets the stage for another review of Trump's order at the Supreme Court. So far, the High Court has not weighed in on whether the order is legal, but there's little time left for the order to be fully carried out. Mail-in voting for the midterm starts next week. Hansi Lo Wang, NPR News.
20: An experimental treatment that uses gene editing to cut cholesterol levels appears to continue working for at least a year, according to new research that was released today. NPR's Rob Stein has more.
22: The treatment uses the gene editing technique known as CRISPR to switch off a gene in the liver to lower levels of so-called bad cholesterol, as well as triglycerides, which can cause heart attacks and strokes. Researchers at the Cleveland Clinic last year reported that a single infusion of the gene editor could cut bad cholesterol and triglyceride levels by about half for at least 2 months. At a meeting of the European Society of Cardiology Congress, the researchers report that the benefits can last at least a year. They stress, however, that more research is still needed to make sure the treatment will continue to work safely. Rob Stein, NPR News.
20: Investors now think the Federal Reserve is likely to raise interest rates as early as next month. NPR's Scott Horsley reports the shift comes after a speech this morning by Fed Chair Kevin Warsh.
23: Speaking to a gathering of economists and central bankers in Jackson Hole, Wyoming, Warsh described the labor market as stable, consumer spending as resilient, and business investment, especially in artificial intelligence, as strong. The sore spot in the economy, so far as Warsh is concerned, is inflation.
24: Inflation is running above our 2% target. So the Fed's predominant focus
0: right now should be on prices.
23: While Warsh remained tight-lipped about where he thinks interest rates are going, investors took his remarks as a signal that a rate hike could be coming as early as September. Three members of the Fed's rate-setting committee were already pushing for a rate hike at the last Fed meeting when the central bank held its benchmark rate steady. Scott Horsley, NPR News, Washington.
20: And that's at Wall Street, lower by the close, Dow down 9 points, NASDAQ down 138. You're listening to NPR News from Washington.

0: which of course is not the case at all.
1: Jurors must also sort through conflicting testimony from mental health experts that could make for a long deliberation. Tuesday's primary is just days away, and communities across Massachusetts say they are ready for voters. In Lowell, officials are expecting strong turnout with early and mail-in voting up from previous years. The city's elections director, Will Rosenberry, says they are ready.
2: We have over 250 poll workers here in the city of Lowell that we've been had a number of training sessions with them. We have also, in preparation for Tuesday, we've tested all of our voting equipment, and we're getting all of our equipment delivered out to the polling places this weekend and through Monday.
1: Early voting ends today, and if you still have a mail-in ballot, officials say it is too late to mail it, bring it into your local elections office or ballot drop box. Boston's Caribbean Carnival is tomorrow, with two parades and celebrations of Caribbean culture throughout the day at Franklin Park. The Juvet Parade starts at 6:30 tomorrow morning near Shattuck Hospital. The main parade starts at 1 p.m. at Warren Street and Martin Luther King Boulevard. Drivers should expect street closures around both parades. Mostly clear skies overnight, expecting lows in the 60s. Mostly sunny tomorrow with highs in the 70s. Sunday, looking at a mix of clouds and sunshine, a bit warmer with highs in the 80s. Monday, forecast says sunny with highs nearing 80. Tuesday, cloudy with some thunderstorms possible and highs in the 70s. Right now, it's 79 degrees in Boston.
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4: It's All Things Considered from NPR News. I'm Adrian Florido.
5: And I'm Juana Summers. Throughout his second term, President Trump has repeatedly tried to upend the U.S. voting system. He's launched investigations into the 2020 election, issued executive orders that have attempted to add new restrictions, and demanded voter data from states. What could this mean for the midterms? NPR voting correspondent Miles Parks and congressional reporter Eric McDaniel are here to talk it through with us. Hi there.
6: Hey. Hi there.
5: Miles, I want to start with you. Could you just help us understand how the Trump administration has tried to change the way Americans vote?
6: Sure. Though I will also note at this point that for most voters, this election is on pace to look basically identical to 2024, 2022, basically previous election cycles, even though Trump's actions have inserted a lot of uncertainty. The president notably has signed two executive orders, one aimed at new registration requirements, the other at voting by mail, and both, at this point, have been blocked by the courts. The Justice Department and the Department of Homeland Security are both also investigating the 2020 election, as well as voter fraud more broadly in novel new ways, and that has many experts and officials worried about what that effort could potentially look like as this election gets underway, specifically on this issue of potential law enforcement interference in either voting or vote counting.
7: And it's not just the election administrators. It's not just the election administrators. It's Democrats as a whole. I've been reporting on a task force in the Senate where at least 11 Democratic offices, their staff, outside litigators, and cross-ideological good governance groups are all working to respond to what they describe as active threats to the election process, as well as prepare for future threats. That's everything from issues at a single voting location to Trump dispatching federal troops or ICE agents to the polls.
5: Troops at polling sites?
7: Trump was asked by PBS News back in May, Liz Landers asked, about whether he would dispatch the National Guard or ICE agents to voting sites, and he refused to rule it out. He said he'd do anything necessary to protect elections. We should say troops at polls is illegal. And when I asked the Department of Homeland Security about this specifically, an official told me that ICE agents would not be sent to the polls, and the administration refused to engage with me on what they describe as hypotheticals.
5: Okay, I want to note here that elections themselves, and here we're talking about the actual process of casting a vote to choose your representation, that is supposed to be a nonpartisan function of our government. So I wonder, is that changing? Is this becoming a partisan issue?
6: Not at the administrative level, really. I mean, there are very few election officials, including Republicans, who have bought into Trump's level of election denial. It's just a lot easier for Democrats to talk about the worst-case scenarios that they're watching for, considering that elected Republicans have to obviously worry about the political ramifications of opposing Trump, especially at this early stage where we haven't seen a lot of these interference efforts actually take place yet.
5: Right. Eric, is there a partisan divide in who is actually pushing back publicly?
7: As far as elected officials on this task force, it's explicitly a Democratic effort. When Republicans talk about election integrity, which they do, they're not addressing Trump's interventions or proposed interventions in the voting process. They're talking about this more or less imaginary problem of ineligible folks casting ballots in American elections, which investigations and research showed and

0: has shown over and over again, is not widespread enough in the United States to shape election outcomes. White House spokeswoman Laura Biss told me, quote, "President Trump has been clear and he is absolutely right. We fix this now or we lose our country." That's a call to pass his election overhaul bill, the Save America Act. Mm-hmm. Separately, Juana, it's worth remembering before he was Speaker of the House, then Congressman Mike Johnson played a central role in Trump's legal efforts to remain in power in 2020 and 2021, despite losing the presidential reelection effort. I'll be watching to see if Republican lawmakers do take action if some of the big fears of federal involvement in elections, like troops at polls, come to pass.
1: Right. Okay, but elections, they're run by states. How is all of this playing out for the people who are actually in charge of administering elections?
2: It's complicated. You know, they're threading this needle of not wanting to scare people, but also wanting to talk about some of these issues so that way they can reassure voters that the election system is secure and that it is safe to vote. You know, I was talking about this dynamic this summer with a few election officials at an event hosted by the Center for Election Innovation and Research. And Connecticut's Secretary of State, Democrat Stephanie Thomas, told me that people approach her all the time who are worried and can't even really describe why.
3: Grandmothers approach me concerned, and I say, "What are you concerned about?" And they say, "I don't know. I just feel afraid." So regardless of whether or not any of these things materialize, it is taking a toll on voters.
2: You know, it's worth noting, Juana, that midterm elections are already much lower turnout elections than presidentials. 2022, for instance, lagged way behind 2020 mm-hmm. and 2024 in terms of turnout. So there's a risk that these sort of ambiguous worries kind of amplify that effect.
1: And Eric, Republicans are in control of both chambers of Congress, and they control what comes up for a vote. So what does that leave Democrats actually able to do other than sounding the alarm, speaking out?
0: I mean, they're planning, right? They've held tabletop games so they're not caught off guard by the same failure of imagination, what they described to me as a failure of imagination, that caught them off guard 5 or 6 years ago around January 6th. Allied groups are also directly involved in litigation to stop the Department of Justice from obtaining state voter rolls, which they describe both as federal overreach and a pretext to encumber eligible voters. Democrats also have this massive bully pulpit. Lawmakers are some of the most visible folks in their communities, and they're trying to be the connective tissue between local officials and these national resources. Vitally, task force members want to emphasize that they feel prepared and that voters should feel confident casting their ballot. Here's Vanita Gupta, a task force advisor who was the number three in Biden's Department of Justice. She's now at New York University Law School.
4: Maybe the process of getting from here to a new Congress may be messier than any of us would like, but we are going to have free and fair elections so long as people don't take for granted their right to vote.
1: Miles, there are still voting issues before the court, so what else could still affect this fall's elections?
2: I mean, the thing is, we don't really know, right? Trump is incredibly unpredictable, and voting officials say preparing for all the different scenarios is almost like preparing for a hurricane, where you don't know exactly what's going to happen. That said, election officials are feeling pretty confident right now. The law is very clear on who runs elections and protecting voters' rights, so now it's just a question of reaching these voters and reassuring them.
1: NPR's Miles Parks and Eric McDaniel, thanks to both of you.
2: Thank you.
5: Americans traveling to Israel say they are being denied entry to the country because of their connections to Palestinians or their opinions of Israel. Advocates say entry bans are on the rise and for reasons they hadn't seen before. This month, Israel denied entry to an American multi-faith group and American comedians. NPR's Daniel Estrin has more.
6: And the guy just talked to me.
7: Los Angeles comedian Ahmad Al-Qadri performed this month for the Palestine Comedy Festival in the West Bank. He and other comedians were supposed to be there in person, but they performed on Zoom because Israel refused them entry at the airport. In a video, he talks about being questioned by an Israeli border agent.
8: I was like, we're just comics who are going to Palestine doing comedy for people who really need a laugh, spreading joy. He goes, but you say anti-Israel stuff. I'm like, no, we don't. I tell poo-poo and pee-pee jokes.
7: Palestinian-American comedian Amer Zahar, who runs the comedy festival, says the comedians all arrived with the required Israeli travel authorizations, a pre-screening for travelers from the U.S., Canada, and EU.
9: We're part of a pattern. I've heard of many other delegations being turned away. And I think they're interested in letting foreigners know, like, don't try to come here. You know, this government is interested in cutting Palestinians off from the world.
7: Bans can last 5 to 10 years, say Israeli lawyers, who have fought them in court. They say Israeli entry bans began to rise after the October 7th attack in 2023. Israel began deporting visitors who volunteer in the occupied West Bank, protecting Palestinians from Israeli settler violence. And a new Israeli law bans entry to anyone who calls for Israeli soldiers to be prosecuted in international court. This month, Israel blocked two left-wing European Parliament members from visiting the West Bank, saying they called for international prosecution of Israel and accused Israel of committing genocide. Israeli entry denials have risen sharply in the past year, says lawyer Adi Lustigman.
10: It's a tremendous change. It's been like almost daily or at least weekly that we receive complaints by people denied entrance to Israel from all sorts of the most slightest reasons of so-called suspicious of unsympathy towards Israel.
7: Some were denied entry, she says, for being part of an organized tour of the West Bank, or because they had Palestinian activists' numbers in their phones, or because they didn't have active social media accounts.
10: They were denied entrance for the suspicions that they might have deleted their social media before entering Israel.
7: Israeli lawyer Yotam Ben-Hillel also represents Americans and international travelers who are deported.
11: It's very common, almost in every interrogation, to ask about, do you support Hamas? Do you think what happened in October 7th was good? They're afraid. They don't know what to answer. If, for instance, they said something at the beginning and then they said something a little bit different, this as itself is a ground to deny someone's entry into the country.
7: Israel's Interior Ministry told NPR since last year it has denied more than 21,000 travel requests from Americans, Europeans, and others from visa-exempt countries. It said it was unaware of the claims of an entry ban phenomenon and said all travelers face the same rules. The U.S. State Department, in a statement, defended Israeli entry denials as protecting against security threats. Another group of Americans turned away at the Israeli border this month, a multi-faith group that signed up for a tour of the West Bank and Jerusalem with a Palestinian Christian organization. Tour participants David Small and Caleb Drew described the interrogation by an Israeli border agent.
12: She said, "You're here to see what we're doing to the Palestinian people."
13: Truly, you know, to the Israeli agent's point, we are concerned about what is happening to the Palestinian people.
7: The tour organizer emailed the U.S. ambassador to Israel, who promised to look into it. But the American multi-faith group is still banned from entering Israel. Daniel Estrin, NPR News, Tel Aviv.

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1: Nearly 100 murals tell the story of Lynn in the heart of its downtown. 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
2: Through the public art pieces, it gives young people an opportunity to be authors of the story that they want to tell over their city.
1: A new mural program is teaching these students what it means to tell their community story through art. I'm Magdiela Mata. 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
3: This is GBH 89.7. I'm Arun Roth. Coming up, Georgia Senator John Ossoff is drawing attention on the campaign trail with sharp attacks on President Trump, fueling speculation about a possible presidential run. Details just ahead. Tonight in local sports, the Red Sox are in New York to take on the Yankees. First pitch is at 7:15. Now here's GBH's Dave Epstein with the weather.
4: We have a few passing clouds overnight tonight. Temperatures will be falling through the 70s during the evening, eventually by morning ending up in the upper 50s, low 60s in Boston. It's a lot more comfortable tomorrow. Humidity levels are dropping. Temperatures tomorrow up near 80 for a wonderful Saturday. On Sunday, we're going to start 58 to 64, warmest downtown. Temperatures 80 to 85 in the afternoon, a nice beach day. For GBH News, I'm Dave Epstein.
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7: 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And the Boston Speakers Series with its upcoming 2026-2027 season. 7 evenings featuring Pete Buttigieg, former UK Prime Minister Boris Johnson, war photographer Lindsay Addario, and former U.S. Ambassador to China Nicholas Burns. BostonSpeakers.org. The Vienna Philharmonic Summer Concert returns, featuring bass baritone Brian Terfel as guest soloist. 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
9: This is All Things Considered from NPR News. I'm Adrian Florido.
10: And I'm Juana Summers. On paper, Senator John Ossoff of Georgia should be among the most vulnerable incumbents this year. He's the only Senate Democrat defending a state that President Trump won in 2024. But this race has not turned into the nail-biter that most people anticipated. And as NPR congressional reporter Sam Greenglass reports, Democrats outside of Georgia are taking notice as the party debates its path forward.
11: In John Ossoff, the first millennial senator, 28-year-old Courtney Rogers sees traces of an earlier era.
12: He reminds me of Obama, honestly.
11: I met Rogers at an Ossoff rally in Atlanta this month as she waited to buy a campaign t-shirt. Nearby, Rebecca Bruno and Beth Louise arrived already wearing theirs.
13: Well, we've been to every rally pretty much since the beginning. That's how we met.
11: The two friends knocked doors for Ossoff's 2020 Senate campaign when he and Raphael Warnock flipped Georgia's seats blue. Ossoff had run a documentary company focused on corruption, now a through line in campaign speeches alleging graft in Trump's orbit.
13: Obviously, he's got these zingers, right? He just knows how to boil it down.
11: These rallies have become a sensation among liberal voters, fueling talk of a presidential bid. Despite running in a purple state where winning some non-Democrats is crucial, Ossoff delivers these blistering takedowns of Trump.
14: He wants to build his ballroom and travel with Natalie on their apparently defenseless flying palace gifted by the Emir of Qatar.
11: That brief mention of Trump aide Natalie Harp ricocheted around the internet for days, prompting Trump to respond. MS Now host Chris Hayes, who wrote a book on the so-called attention economy, says subtle but biting lines like this, filmed with special camera angles and clipped for social media, exemplify how Ossoff has broken through a crowded media landscape that tends to reward the outrageous.
15: Be provocative and say crazy stuff like, that doesn't really work for him. But he sort of figured out how to produce this viral attention while also being kind of controlled.
11: Though that does not entirely explain Ossoff's strength at home. One reason some Georgia Republicans have offered, Ossoff's focus on constituent services. At a campaign event in coastal Brunswick, I asked Ossoff the kind of senator he wanted to be.
16: My goal from the moment I was elected has been to serve the state with excellence, to deliver for every part of a state, to deliver for everybody in the state.
11: That includes the rural, mostly Republican town of Jessup, where retired math teacher Nancy Lancey lives along a creek and feeds the deer every night.
17: I've had up to 15 at once. They're my friends.
11: Lancey's husband, a Navy veteran, died after a struggle with dementia. Then came battles with the VA, Social Security, and the IRS as she tried to settle his affairs.
17: Unbelievable stuff that I hadn't even thought about because I had been thinking from minute to minute.
11: Lancey saw a notice that Ossoff's team would be in town offering help. A kind staffer eventually resolved her issues.
17: That's what totally amazed me. This is a new experience to have somebody caring about me.
11: That responsiveness is why Brunswick Mayor Pro Tem Lance Sabies' Senate choice was easy, despite having backed Democrats and Republicans. He says Ossoff is often the first to call after a disaster and is well-versed on local projects.
18: He doesn't flip open his notes, you know? It's like he honestly cares and knows.
11: Some of Ossoff's support from independents is more about discomfort with his opponent. Congressman Mike Collins falsely insists Trump won Georgia in 2020 and has refused to disavow his son-in-law's social media posts expressing white nationalist views. Still, most Republicans are not flocking to Ossoff as Collins tries to tie him to the far left.
19: This guy's a trust fund kid. He's never had a real job in his life.
11: Collins has also tried to exploit a rift among Jewish voters over Ossoff's votes on several occasions to block sales of certain weapons to the Israeli military, citing the government's conduct of the war in Gaza. Ossoff, Georgia's first Jewish senator, says his support for Israel is ironclad. Andrew Lewis, an independent voter who's active in several Atlanta Jewish institutions, says he doesn't expect to agree with Ossoff's every vote. Lewis says, like many Jews, Israel is important to him, but so are other issues.
20: There is also a connection here in Atlanta to the civil rights movement and the tradition of building relationships across religious and political differences. And to do all of those things can be complicated.
11: This debate is one of many Democrats are grappling with. On a Savannah square with live oaks cloaked in Spanish moss, Chatham Democrats Chair Aaron Whiteley says Ossoff transcends those fissures better than most.
21: I don't think you could put a label on him because he doesn't fit into a box.
11: Whiteley's not saying Ossoff takes positions for political expediency. He means that he's not rigid, though maintaining that broad appeal could be trickier or impossible to replicate nationally or by another candidate.
21: Senator Ossoff and Senator Warnock, you know, have emerged as people who are willing to meet the moment.
11: Propelling chatter that Ossoff or Warnock could end up on a 2028 ticket. Ossoff has ruled out a run this time. Congressman Hank Johnson says he's talked about it with him. Ossoff is his former staffer.
22: He's more concerned about the effect that his being away from home has on his family.
11: As a senator, Johnson says Ossoff has kept a low profile until this campaign. I met Johnson at a pizza shop where the two used to grab a booth and the steak sandwich.
22: I look forward for him to put his hat and his beard on, and we can come and sit in here and have a meal.
11: Johnson says he thinks Ossoff will recede into the background again. But that may be less likely the more Ossoff's star continues to rise. Sam Greenglass, NPR News, Atlanta.
9: East Greenland is home to the world's largest fjord system, where glaciers meet the Arctic Ocean. And the waters there are sometimes so calm, they look like a mirror.
23: And then there's some few icebergs that are floating around, and some seals and some narwhals that are in the water.
9: This is Mads Peter Heidi Jorgensen of the Greenland Institute of Natural Resources. He and other scientists are studying glaciers in East Greenland because they're key to understanding human-caused climate change in the Arctic and rising sea levels around the world. NPR's Rachel Carlson takes it from here.
24: East Greenland is of particular interest to scientists who study a phenomenon called Atlantification. Warmer, saltier Atlantic water mixes with chilly Arctic water and contributes to melting ice. Mads Peter Heide Jorgensen is one of these scientists. He says East Greenland is icy, remote, and a hard place to do research.
23: The issue here has been that there's very little data in the past on this region. It's not a place where many oceanographers have ventured into.
24: That's why, for a new study out this week in the journal Science Advances, Jorgensen and his team collaborated with some very special divers. 6 narwhals outfitted with recording devices to measure the temperature and salinity of the water. And Jorgensen says the measurement showed the water near East Greenland glaciers is getting warmer and saltier, both signs of that process called Atlantification. He was surprised by how far the Atlantic water seemed to travel.
23: Even the most remote glaciers in the inner parts of the Scoresby Sound fjord system were also affected by Atlantic water.
24: He says this is a sign that the Arctic is changing and that warming seas are even impacting some of the hardest to reach areas. But Jorgensen says he's hopeful this study will lead to more data collection from East Greenland and beyond, with a little help, of course, from the narwhals. Rachel Carlson, NPR News.

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1: This is GBH 89.7. I'm Arun Roth. Coming up on All Things Considered, a federal judge says the Pentagon violated Anthropic's First Amendment rights by trying to label the AI company a supply chain risk. Details just ahead.
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0: Still to come on All Things Considered, with Tuesday's primary just days away, cities and towns are getting ready for voters and the election. And Massachusetts' ban on kratom sales takes effect today as retailers challenge the order. Those stories coming up right after these headlines.
1: Live from NPR News in Culver City, California, I'm Duane Brown. The AI company Anthropic says it welcomes a federal judge's ruling that the White House acted illegally by blacklisting it earlier this year. The judge said the move amounted to unlawful retaliation, as NPR's John Ruwitz reports.
2: The ruling stems from a festering dispute between Anthropic and the Pentagon. The two sides disagreed earlier this year over how the military could use Anthropic's AI. And in February, Defense Secretary Pete Hegseth designated Anthropic a national security supply chain risk. That label's been used in the past for institutions affiliated with foreign adversaries like China, Iran, North Korea, and Russia. Anthropic sued the Pentagon in March. The ruling in its favor issued Thursday says the government illegally blacklisted Anthropic, trying to make an example out of them because they were critical of the administration's views. In a statement, Anthropic says it's focused on working productively with the government to harness AI for national security. John Ruwitz, NPR News.
1: A closely watched speech today from the Federal Reserve Chair, Kevin Warsh, described the job market as stable and consumer spending as resilient, but rising inflation remains the big issue, due in part to the war in Iran and President Trump's sweeping tariffs. Michael Regan is managing editor at Bloomberg News.
3: One thing Kevin Warsh has made clear is that he does not believe that he should give investors and the general public too much information about what he thinks the future path of interest rates is. He's afraid that that will sort of paint the Fed in a corner if the market expects one thing, but then is later surprised by economic data that should inspire to do the opposite of what it had said they wanted to do.
1: Michael Regan with Bloomberg. Investors now think the Fed is likely to raise interest rates as early as next month. This is NPR.
0: From the GBH newsroom, I'm Arun Roth. Local election officials are echoing state election officials when it comes to the success of mail-in voting ahead of Tuesday's primary. Secretary of State Bill Galvin says more people have been submitting mail-in ballots this cycle, and that's been the case in cities like Lowell, where Elections Director Will Rosenberry says the high number of people who have voted early and by mail should make for smooth in-person voting on Tuesday.
4: I think it's going to go well. We're not anticipating an overload with turnout, but we've had a large number of ballots cast early that will hopefully mitigate some of the pressure on our polling locations. But we're ready, and we're hoping that we have good weather so people can get out to vote.
0: Rosenberry says anyone who's still hanging on to their mail-in ballot should leave it in one of their community's special ballot drop boxes or bring it right to their local election office. Right now, it is too late to send it through the mail. Local Nepalis are mourning those lost in this week's disastrous flood and waiting for answers on people who are still missing. Sushma Adhikari is a member of the Greater Boston Nepali community. While her family is safe, she hasn't heard from 9 friends who are missing.
5: There are so many families here in Boston that I personally know. They're still waiting to hear from their family from back home. They're still missing. They're not in contact.
0: Local Nepalis are organizing a candlelight vigil tomorrow night at 6 p.m. in Rivergreen Park in Everett. The state's ban on kratom sales takes effect today. 2 weeks ago, the Keeley administration ordered stores to pull the substance from their shelves, citing the risk of dependence and withdrawal. 4 retailers have sued over the order, arguing that state officials have exceeded their authority. Mostly clear overnight with lows in the 60s, expecting a mostly sunny day tomorrow with highs in the 70s. Sunday, a mix of clouds and sunshine expected, a bit warmer though with highs in the 80s. Monday, looking mostly sunny with highs nearing 80. Tuesday, according to the forecast, cloudy with thunderstorms and highs in the 70s. Right now, it is 79 degrees in Boston.

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1: This is All Things Considered from NPR News. I'm Adrian Florido.
2: And I'm Juana Summers. Yesterday, a federal judge handed down a big win for the AI company Anthropic. It ruled the Pentagon could not designate Anthropic a supply chain risk, a label that would have cost it business beyond the Department of Defense. NPR's Jeff Brumfiel has been looking at the ruling, and he's on the line now. Hey.
3: Hi, Juana.
2: Jeff, tell us what the judge said about the case.
3: Yeah, District Judge Rita Lynn was absolutely scathing in her rebuke of the Pentagon. She called the evidence that Anthropic could be a national security risk, quote, slim. And she said the true reason for this designation appeared to be to get back at Anthropic for criticizing the government. She said the Pentagon was seeking to make an example out of the company. Given all that, she wrote, the Pentagon's actions, quote, constitute unlawful retaliation in violation of the First Amendment. And she said the Pentagon could not use the supply chain risk designation for the company.
2: Okay, I mean, it sounds like this was a huge win for Anthropic, but I want to take a step back here. Remind me, how did this all begin?
3: Well, Anthropic, as I'm sure most listeners know, is one of these big AI companies. And I should also mention at this point, they're a financial supporter of NPR. Anyway, their chatbot called Claude was actually the first chatbot cleared to do classified work by the government since 2024. According to court records, the intelligence community was using a special version of Claude called Claude Gov. Now, just like you and me, the government has to sign these terms and conditions, you know, that come up. And in that document was language about how it couldn't use Claude for either mass surveillance of Americans or lethal, fully autonomous warfare. So no murder bots or anything like
2: okay.
3: that. The government actually agreed to those terms, but then last fall, the newly renamed Department of War entered into new negotiations and demanded the language be removed. Long story short, Anthropic refused, and Defense Secretary Pete Hegseth designated them a supply chain risk, or at least he tried to.
2: I do have to ask, what does it actually mean to be a supply chain risk?
3: It's a huge deal. Basically, it would mean that not only could the government not use Anthropic, but any company doing business with the government would also have to avoid using Anthropic. The government's argument hinged on the idea that Anthropic had some sort of backdoor into its software and they could shut it down if they didn't like how it was used. Alok Mehta is with the Center for Strategic and International Studies, a DC think tank. He says the Pentagon never really made the case.
4: There was very little evidence that this was something Anthropic was intending to do. I think there's very little evidence that's even technically possible.
3: And without proof Anthropic was seeking to undermine military operations, the judge ruled this designation was retaliatory.
2: Jeff, I just want to get back to what's really at the heart of this dispute. Anthropic didn't want its technology used for mass surveillance or fully autonomous weapons. So why was the Pentagon resisting that language?
3: You know, the Pentagon said this wasn't really about some desire to build autonomous weapons or conduct mass surveillance of Americans. They just didn't like the idea of a contractor telling them how they could use the technology. But Jennifer Huddleston at the Libertarian Cato Institute says these issues are important and they really haven't been resolved.
5: We still have not established guardrails with regards to the potential use of artificial intelligence for autonomous lethal weapons or for potential surveillance.
3: You know, Huddleston points out to the controversy around flock cameras that can read license plates in communities all over the country. And I note just this week, the New York Times reported that Russia used a fully autonomous drone powered by an NVIDIA chip to kill civilians in Ukraine. So this reflects real sort of very live issues the law hasn't settled yet.
2: Hey, this is super interesting. Jeff, what comes next?
3: Well, Anthropic said it welcomed the ruling and it wanted to continue to work with the government, even on national security stuff. The Pentagon nor the Department of Justice responded to our request for comment. But Meta thinks they might appeal this. And if they do, it could go all the way to the Supreme Court.
2: NPR's Jeff Brumfield, thanks for keeping us updated.
3: You bet.
1: The death toll continues to rise after flash flooding hit the border between Nepal and Chinese-administered Tibet. The flood carried away villages in minutes and killed hundreds. The region is no stranger to this kind of tragedy. People there have endured other disasters, including a deadly earthquake in 2015 that took thousands of lives. NPR's Katie O'Riddle brings us this report on what makes the country's geography so uniquely prone to these kinds of events.
6: Nepal has long been a place for Hindu and Buddhist pilgrims, as well as a destination for international tourists. But there's another group of people who have for decades been engaged in an ongoing love affair with this unique corner of the world, scientists.
7: Nepal, the Himalayas are a spectacularly good place to work.
6: Mike Searle is a retired professor of earth sciences at University of Oxford. He's been traveling to this region to study it for 40 years.
7: Well, it is the Mecca if you're interested in how you make mountain belts.
6: There's no other place like this, he says, where you can see a relatively young mountain range made from some of the most ancient rocks on the earth. That's because the Himalayan mountains sit at the collision zone between two enormous tectonic plates, the Indian plate and the Eurasian plate.
7: It's this convergence, north-south convergence, that keeps the Himalaya rising.
6: Searle says not only does this create a unique opportunity for studying plate tectonics and geology, the landscape is spectacular.
7: You've got this forested lowland. So when you go in the spring, the mountains are just a mass of red, pink and white rhododendrons. Then the high snow-capped peaks above that. It's beautiful.
6: Beautiful, but dangerous due to the risk of landslides. These tall mountains are also home to glaciers, which are melting faster with climate change.
7: So it seems now that it's pretty certain that the disaster in Nepal happened because of a glacial collapse and a massive great landslide. We don't think it was caused by an earthquake.
6: Not caused by an earthquake, but collapsing ice from the glacier did shake the ground in a similar way to an earthquake. That's according to Joran Ekström, a seismologist at Columbia University.
8: It's similar in terms of the seismic waves that it makes to a magnitude 5.7 earthquake.
6: Ekström says these kinds of events are not unusual in the region. What is unprecedented is how big this one was, swallowing buildings in seconds.
8: That size landslide event, we haven't really seen more than once or twice in the last decade or two.
6: The forces that made this event happen, he says, are far greater than anything humans can control. But there is more that could be done to predict these landslides using seismic sensors strategically placed in the region. These sensors could then detect these events as soon as they begin and trigger alarms.
8: Then, in the case of flooding, you do have minutes, sometimes tens of minutes, of possible time before the flooding actually impacts vulnerable areas.
6: The U.S. and other countries have early warning systems in place to detect things like earthquakes and tsunamis. In Nepal, says Ekström, these warnings wouldn't stop the destruction, but they could give people enough time to evacuate.
8: You can't protect the infrastructure, but you can save lots of lives.
6: Nepal has invested substantially in building these kinds of systems, but the country can't do it alone. It would take collaboration and investment from international partners, he says, to help prevent another tragedy. Katie Riddle, NPR News.

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1: This is GBH's All Things Considered. I'm Arun Roth. Depictions of polyamorous relationships are all over popular culture, but the idea of multiple partners is not new, especially in Massachusetts, where some cities are home to massive polycules. So what is it like to be in a long-term polyamorous relationship? It's all on this week's episode of Under the Radar with Callie Crossley, and host Callie Crossley is here with us to tell us more. Callie, welcome back.
2: Thank you.
1: So, a special episode of Under the Radar this week centered entirely on polyamory. Tell us about it.
2: So, our year-long series, How We Love, is focusing on modern romance in our books, our screens, and our lives in 2026. And this week, we've put together two conversations we've had about polyamory, the relationship model of multiple partners who are romantically linked. But polyamory isn't really a trend. It's just seen an explosion of media coverage in books, movies, and TV and streaming shows skyrocketed in the last 10 to 15 years. Locally, we in Massachusetts actually made history in the polyamory world. In 2023, Somerville became the first U.S. city to extend legal protections toward polyamorous relationships. And the city is home to lots of groups of polyamorous people, which are called polycules, including one that's more than 60 people. I know that probably sounds like a lot to most people. I get lightheaded just trying to map it all out. But when I spoke to Sophie Griswold, who's actually in that big polycule, she made it seem very simple.
3: I think a really easy way to conceptualize this is it's kind of just a community. It's a big community of people, a lot of whom have intimate relationships with one another, a lot of whom are friends with one another, but at the end of the day, who are all there for one another and like one another and support one another.
2: And yes, Sophie's live-in partner diagram, the polycule.
1: Interesting. I'd like to see that diagram. I gotta say, Callie, when I first heard about polyamory, I was thinking about, well, seems like a lot of work to keep up with several partners at the same time.
2: That is definitely true. I also spoke to psychologist and polyamory expert Dr. Magdalena Fossey and life coach Michael Monroe, and they both said yes, polyamorous relationships can be messy and there can be jealousy, but that also happens in monogamous relationships. All relationships are messy, not just ones with multiple partners.
1: Truth in that. Then after your Polyamory 101 conversation, you're taking a closer look at what it's actually like to be in a long-term polyamorous family, complete with cohabitation and raising kids. Now, that sounds complicated.
2: You know, I thought that too, but when I spoke to three Massachusetts residents who've been in a polyamorous relationship for years, it seems like they're really making it work. Just like how you would picture a quote-unquote traditional family. They're figuring out dinner, taking their kids to school and their activities, caring for pets, all that mundane stuff. It's really not as salacious as you might think. My guests, Deb, Alex, and Justin, are in a hinge or V relationship where Justin is at the center and Deb and Alex are each in a romantic relationship with him, but not with each other. I was really curious about how the dynamics worked among the three of them, especially if jealousy ever rears its ugly head. Here's what Deb said about that.
4: For me, it has been mostly a process of just watching Justin repeatedly choose to come back to me. He has other partners. He has fun with them. He loves them. But he also still comes back to me. He shows me that I am still valued and loved, and that has helped me with the jealousy monster.
1: Honestly, I have no idea how I would react. I'm curious, though, they've got kids, and kids get chatty with their friends. How do the kids explain this relationship to their peers?
2: I ask the same thing because kids are naturally curious, and when they see something that's out of the ordinary, they're going to notice and ask about it. And they told me that their children have always been in the know. They've embraced the way their family is structured, and they're all about educating their friends about their family to kind of dispel any myths or misconceptions that might come along with that. This is a really fascinating and fun conversation, so I encourage everyone to listen on Sunday.
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1: This is GBH 89.7. I'm Arun Roth. Coming up on All Things Considered, we'll hear from the reporter who went on the hunt for President Obama's infamous tan suit and what she discovered along the way. That story just ahead. Tonight in local sports, the Red Sox are in New York to take on the Yankees. First pitch is at 7:15. Right now, it is 79 degrees in Boston.
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13: It's a serious moment. He should be addressing the country on such a serious matter, and he looked like he was on his way to a party at the Hamptons.
14: On CNN, then-Representative Peter King, a Republican, took issue with the fact that President Obama was speaking to the press in not traditional dark gray or navy attire, but in a summer outfit, a tan suit. Conservative commentators ran with it.
15: This is All Things Considered from NPR News. I'm Elsa Chang.
14: And I'm Adrian Florido. The federal government is in the midst of rounding up about 1,000 wild horses in Colorado, using a helicopter to herd them off the range. Officials gather horses this way in 10 states. Advocates call it cruel, but supporters insist the removals are needed to keep this beloved symbol of the American West from destroying the land. Colorado Public Radio's Stina Sieg reports.
16: A helicopter swoops through bright blue sky, searching for wild horses in high desert, dotted with dusty sagebrush. A small group of reporters and horse lovers have come to this remote spot outside of Meeker, Colorado, to watch from the cover of wizened trees, about a mile from a pen that will trap the horses. Horse advocate Robin Smith uses her high-powered camera lens to watch a band galloping together.
17: And it's just such a beautiful thing to see when you're just wild and free like that.
16: Soon the helicopter is hovering above the horses, including a baby. They run away from the loud buzz and toward the pen, just out of view.
17: There's a family. That's a family out there. And dad's going to go this way, and mom's going to go that way, and baby's going to go that way.
16: If the foal is young enough, it's supposed to be reunited with its mom. If not, none of the horses will likely be together again.
17: It's a family broken.
16: Scenes like this are common across western states where wild horses roam. The Bureau of Land Management oversees the horses and the rangeland they call home. And when the BLM determines there are too many horses for one area, they conduct a gather like this. Most end up in long-term holding facilities, which are controversial, but local politician Callie Scritchfield says actually captivity is humane.
18: You never see a skinny one in there. He's always got something to eat every day, and he's got a drink of water every day. And that's a lot better life than some of these are seeing.
16: The BLM currently houses nearly 60,000 horses at a cost to federal taxpayers of about $100 million a year. Scritchfield is a Rio Blanco County commissioner and former rancher who says she's seen wild horses starving on the range and remembers one that got stuck in a mud hole.
18: Trying to get the last drop of water, but he's bogged down. He don't have the strength to get out. It's not pretty.
16: Troy Osborne, a range expert and former Forest Service employee, says this land has been denuded by both domestic cows and wild horses. Osborne says they basically eat the same things in the same amounts, and the range needs to be protected from all those hungry mouths.
19: We want to see the ground healthy. We want to see it productive. We want to see it used by all animals, by all species.
16: Cows vastly outnumber wild horses in the West, but ranchers contend that livestock are carefully managed, while the movements of wild horses are less controlled. Horse herds can also double in size every few years without human intervention. The BLM says roundups help keep those numbers in check. And every year, thousands of these wild horses are adopted by folks like Cindy Day.
19: Good boy. Good boy. Mama kisses. Thank you, baby.
16: Day pets her large gray Mustang Moses at a ranch in Clifton, Colorado. He was completely wild when Day adopted him 4 years ago, but she's watched him learn to trust.
19: He's the love of my life.
16: Day is part of a nonprofit that cooperates with the BLM, filling in gaps the agency's budget doesn't allow for, including administering additional doses of birth control to horses, shooting them with darts laced with medication. She and her group also promote horse adoptions.
19: And hopefully those people can have a relationship like I have with Moses.
16: Back at the roundup, a livestock trailer filled with captured horses rumbles down a dirt road. Horse advocate Heather Hellyer has watched them rear up against the helicopter in one final act of defiance.
20: Wild horses are definitely the spirit of the Wild West, and they do have that fight in them. I'm very proud of them today.
16: Some have even managed to evade the wranglers. Whether that's a victory for the horses or a tragedy depends on whom you trust. For NPR News, I'm Stina Sieg.
14: 12 years ago today, a scandal rocked the nation.
21: Well, when President Obama spoke with reporters Thursday, he also made a fashion statement.
14: CBS and plenty of other networks noted it.
13: Here's a president coming out at such a serious moment where he should be addressing the country on such a serious matter, and he looked like he was on his way to a party at the Hamptons.
14: On CNN, then-Representative Peter King, a Republican, took issue with the fact that President Obama was speaking to the press in not traditional dark gray or navy attire, but in a summer outfit, a tan suit. Conservative commentators ran with it. Here's Lou Dobbs on Fox Business.
22: The president is so nattily attired normally that I think it was shocking to a lot of people.
14: For the record, Presidents Reagan and Clinton also wore tan suits. Online, people joked, yes, we tan, or the audacity of taupe. The absurd scandal eventually died down, but it has lived on in our nation's memory. This year, when the Obama Presidential Center opened in Chicago, a lot of people expected the tan suit to be on display, but it was not, because no one knows what happened to it. So one reporter has set out on a mission to find it. That is Lynn Sweet of the Chicago Sun-Times, and she joins us now. Welcome, Lynn.
23: Thanks for having me.
14: I want to ask you an obvious question. What happened to the suit?
23: Well, at a press preview June 3rd, that question came up, and Valerie Jarrett, who is the CEO of the Obama Foundation, longtime friend of the president, said to everybody's surprise,
24: "The reason we don't have the tan suit is President Obama gave it away when he was cleaning out his closet. But we thought about a replica, but that would not be authentic. And so, yeah, we do not have the tan suit."
23: And by the way, a footnote, Obama wore that suit when he attended the wedding of Valerie Jarrett's daughter.
14: How do you even start a search for something like this? I mean, I imagine an obvious first step would be to ask Obama what he did with the suit.
23: Well, I always do the obvious, and that didn't work. I started where a lot of journalists and even human beings start, on a very tough assignment, and that is you put it off. So after I...
14: we all know
23: right?
14: that.
23: You know that. I think I was, you know, you teach it. But after I got over it, I realized I had to just start making phone calls, and I made a list of 68 people to call, and then I had a foundational insight, which is start at the beginning. Who makes the suit? And it turns out a fascinating story because a man by the name of Martin Greenfield made the suit. Martin Greenfield died 2 years ago, was a very famous Brooklyn tailor, but he got his start, as he wrote in his memoir, his first tailoring lesson in Auschwitz, hardly the ideal apprenticeship. But he went on to survive Auschwitz and Buchenwald, come to America, become a master tailor, and have a shop that still exists today. So as part of the series, the origin of the suit is a fascinating story. It's not like finding a needle in a haystack, because I have found needles. Mm-hmm. But in this case, I don't even know where the haystack is.
14: So how are you going about trying to track it down now?
23: Well, maybe one of your listeners who lives in the Washington area. They're 40 long and about a 33 waist. They might have gotten it at some secondhand store in the area, because I believe that's where it might have been donated. I can identify the suit if you think you have it. Here's the email, tansuit@suntimes.com email, and I'll get right back to you. Put in the subject line, I'm wearing the suit. And if I may add, people listening to us may have thought they just saw that tan suit in a recent episode on HBO's Larry David show, where he mocks historic events.
0: You know what? I got an idea that just might interest you.
2: What's your idea?
0: I think you should wear the tan suit to the press conference.
2: For this press conference?
0: Yes.
23: In the finale, well, first, in the last skit, of all things, President Obama plays himself in a very comic shtick about why he wore the tan suit to begin with.
2: You sure about this?
0: I've never been more sure about anything in my life.
2: Okay. I'll be back.
0: People are going to be talking about this for a long, long time.
23: That tan suit is a dead ringer for the real thing, but it's not. It's a lookalike. So I know some people may say, Lynn, what are you up to? Yes, didn't you watch the show? And yes, and I've done the reporting. It's a lookalike, not the real thing.
14: I bet you had to learn a lot about how the president of the United States dresses himself to figure out what might have happened to it.
23: Well, here's one thing that is interesting, because for people who are presidential historians, there is no detail too small. And one of the things is that President Obama did migrate from wearing, I believe the manufacturer was Hart, Schaffner & Marks, a very famous Illinois manufacturer with its roots in Chicago, to wanting to wear hand-stitched, custom-made suits. He was important to him that these custom suits, though, be made in America.
14: Why do you think we still remember this scandal, if you want to call it that, so clearly? What has made the tan suit controversy live on in our memories all these years later?
23: Well, when I talked to Colleen Shogan, who's the former archivist of the United States, and I asked her a question like that, she said that perhaps the tan suit controversy was, quote, emblematic, close quote, of the challenges Obama faced as the first African-American president of the country. He was under a great deal of scrutiny about acting presidential. And that's why this episode lives on. It's also because, unlike other presidents who wore tan suits, in particular Ronald Reagan, you know, this suit happened in a time of cable news, in a time of social media that could make it live on. I also want to call to your attention, though, as the years have gone by, Obama has embraced this suit. He's joked about it through the years.
2: I was sorely tempted to wear a tan suit today for my last press conference, but...
23: And when his good friend Marty Nesbitt, who's the chair of the Obama Foundation, spoke at the dedication of the Obama Center on June 18th, lo and behold, he walks on the stage.
0: How y'all like my tan suit? It was inspired by a very good friend of mine.
23: You know, a tan suit, striped tie, white shirt, and the crowd, Stephen Colbert, David Letterman, also wearing tan suits, because it also turns out that Stephen Colbert, in one of his last shows in May, he's at the museum, he's talking to Obama, he holds up a picture of Obama at that famous press conference, and he said, is the tan suit here? And, you know, and it isn't.
14: How far and long and wide are you prepared to take this search? Are you going to keep searching until you find it?
23: How long am I prepared to make it? So as I speak to you on this day, I don't know. I know that I haven't tried hard enough yet to say I can't find it. So I'm not necessarily obsessed. I'm just on the hunt.
14: Well, I wish you the best of luck. I would love to see it turn up. I've been speaking with Lynn Sweet of the Chicago Sun-Times. Thanks for joining us, and happy hunting.
23: Thanks for having me.

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0: 6 months ago, AAA says the average price was around $2.90. And diesel prices are also about 50% higher now than when the war started. A gallon of diesel now costs around $5.60 on average, not far from its peak in June 2022, after Russia invaded Ukraine. All these high energy prices are a warning sign to Republicans ahead of the midterms, and to Americans as people start to think about heating their homes this winter. Willa Rubin, NPR News.
1: A Kentucky woman has been indicted for allegedly vandalizing the World War II Memorial on the National Mall in Washington, D.C. NPR's Ryan Lucas reports the indictment returned by a federal grand jury contains two counts.
2: The defendant, 41-year-old Melissa Ferris of Elizabethtown, Kentucky, is charged with destruction of veterans' memorials and destruction of government property. According to court papers, Ferris spray-painted graffiti on parts of the World War II Memorial on the National Mall. The graffiti in orange letters read, quote, "clean hands, dirty money," end quote. Court papers also say Ferris had been arrested a few days before the incident for unlawfully camping on federal property just a few blocks from the memorial. Law enforcement also discovered videos that Ferris had posted to social media in which court papers say she states she had defaced federal property. Ryan Lucas, NPR News, Washington.
1: A federal appeals court has ruled against prediction market site Kelshi in a dispute over whether the site should be considered gambling. NPR's Bobby Allen reports the decision sets up a legal fight before the Supreme Court over the future of the industry.
3: Nevada officials have banned Kelshi, claiming it is an unlicensed gambling operator allowing illegal bets on sports, elections, politics, and the president's choice of words. Kelshi fought back. It argued the Trump administration has the exclusive right to regulate the booming prediction market sector. Now the Ninth Circuit of Appeals in San Francisco has sided with Nevada. The court found that federal rules for so-called event contracts do not override state laws. The ruling creates a split with the Third Circuit, which sided with Kelshi in a similar case. Whether Kelshi and the multi-billion-dollar prediction market sector is legal is expected to be ultimately decided by the Supreme Court. Bobby Allen, NPR News.
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4: From the GBH newsroom, I'm Arun Roth. The jury wrapped up its first full day of deliberations in the Lindsey Clancy trial this afternoon. They will resume on Monday. GBH's Liz Niesloss looks at their challenge.
5: Behind closed doors, jurors face the difficult task of sorting through the evidence, applying the law, and reaching a verdict. But the jury in the Clancy murder trial is dealing with a particularly difficult burden, weighing the horrific killings of three children against the defense claim that their mother was suffering from severe mental illness. Criminal defense attorney Janice Basil, who's argued cases similar to Clancy's, says it's the stark contrast between the woman described as a devoted mother and the horrific deaths of her kids.
6: Is the jury going to accept the idea that this could only have happened because she was psychotic? She had lost her mind. And I think that's the hard thing that the jury's going to have to sift through.
5: Whatever they decide, Basil says a case like this can be traumatic for jurors and expects it will stay with them for many years to come. Liz Niesloss, GBH News.
4: Tuesday's primary is just days away, and communities across Massachusetts say they are ready for voters. In Lowell, officials are expecting strong turnout with early and mail-in voting up from previous years. The city's elections director, Will Rosenberry, says they are ready.
7: We have over 250 poll workers here in the city of Lowell that we've been had a number of training sessions with them. We have also, in preparation for Tuesday, we've tested all of our voting equipment. And we're getting all of our equipment delivered out to the polling places this weekend and through Monday.
4: Early voting ends today. Mail-in ballots can no longer be mailed. Drop them off at a ballot box or your local elections office. Boston's Caribbean Carnival is tomorrow, with two parades and celebrations of Caribbean culture throughout the day at Franklin Park. The Jouvet Parade starts at 6:30 tomorrow morning near Shattuck Hospital. The main parade starts at 1 p.m. at Warren Street and Martin Luther King Boulevard. Drivers should expect street closures around both parades. Lows in the 60s overnight, mostly sunny tomorrow with highs in the 70s. Expecting a mix of clouds and sunshine on Sunday with highs in the 80s. 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
9: 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I'm Juana Summers.
10: And I'm Adrian Florido. Jackson Hole, Wyoming, is famous for its

0: hiking trails, its world-class fly fishing, and every August for its big gathering of economists and central bankers. Federal Reserve Chairman Kevin Warsh spoke this morning at the Jackson Lake Lodge. Investors came away thinking the Fed itself may soon be doing some hiking of interest rates. NPR's Scott Horsley was listening in, and he joins us now. Hi, Scott.
1: Hi, Adrian.
0: Scott, markets were disappointed last month when the Fed chairman promised to get prices under control, but did not lay out any kind of roadmap. So were investors happier with what they heard from him today?
1: Well, they may feel like they got a little more clarity. Warsh did offer his take on the economy. He says the job market looks fairly stable, business investment strong, consumer spending is resilient. The main challenge the Fed chairman sees is prices, which are climbing faster than he and his colleagues would like.
2: There should be no misunderstanding. The Fed's price stability objective of 2% is a firm, fixed target. It's the Fed's job to deliver stable prices, no excuses.
1: Warsh says today's interest rates do not appear to be putting the brakes on the economy or inflation. And investors took that as a sign the Fed may have to raise rates as early as next month.
0: How likely is that?
1: Well, before Warsh spoke this morning, investors thought the odds of a September rate hike were about 1 in 3. By the time he'd finished speaking, those market odds had increased to well over 50%. Now, I will note that is just a guess, and we're going to get some new information about inflation and the job market before that next Fed meeting in a few weeks.
0: Did Warsh himself say much about where he thinks interest rates are going?
1: He did not, and he's been deliberately tight-lipped about that. He argues the more the Fed talks about its interest rate plans, the more financial markets react to that and what they think the central bank is going to do rather than what's happening in the broader economy. Warsh also warns that the Fed risks tying its own hands.
2: I believe when policymakers make quasi-commitments on interest rates throughout the cycle, we inhibit our own freedom to make the right calls when it's time to decide.
1: For example, Warsh thinks the Fed was slower to respond to inflation coming out of the pandemic than it otherwise would have been because the central bankers had telegraphed their forecast so much.
0: Scott, Warsh has been a cheerleader for artificial intelligence. Did he say anything about that today?
1: He did. He opened his Jackson Hole speech by talking about the AI boom and what a sea change it represents from where we were, say, a decade ago, when a lot of prognosticators were really kind of projecting limited potential for any new technological breakthroughs. And instead, we're forecasting a long period of sluggish economic growth.
2: We've come to a hinge point in history. The progress in AI has been faster even than its evangelists predicted just a couple of years ago.
1: Warsh is really bullish about the potential for artificial intelligence to usher in a period of rapid productivity gains, which could cut costs and take some pressure off inflation. He acknowledged, however, we don't know how those benefits might be divvied up among tech companies, businesses more broadly, and consumers. And we certainly don't know what the consequences might be for workers. Those are some of the questions that Warsh wants his AI task force to explore. We also know that whatever AI's potential might be to lower inflation in the long run, right now, the huge investment in data centers is having the opposite effect. It's raising the cost of construction crews and memory chips and pushing inflation up, not down.
0: That's NPR's Scott Horsley. Thanks, Scott.
1: You're welcome.
3: It's been 6 months since the U.S. and Israel launched the war with Iran. Economic exhaustion and widespread fear have left virtually no part of Iranian existence untouched. Civilians have had to adapt to an intensifying wave of state repression and a collapsing domestic economy. As NPR's Adil Al-Shalchi reports, the violence can often start at dawn.
4: In Iran, the early morning Muslim call to prayer has turned into a death march that can signal a public execution. Those are protesters booing the call to prayer minutes before two people accused of treason are hanged on July 28th in a main square in Isfahan in central Iran. In a video posted online, they shout shame, shame at the executioners. 20-year-old Ali Reza was one of those there that day. Like all the Iranians NPR spoke to for this report, he asked not to use his full name for fear of retribution from the government. Ali Reza remembers a desperate protester on her knees, wailing. I can never forget. She was begging the soldier to stop it, stop the execution, he says. Ali Reza saw the victims coming out of the van. They walked with difficulty, like their legs and hands were tied, slowly with crouched bodies, Ali Reza says. The video becomes shaky. People scream and run for their lives. Authorities attacked with batons and shot tear gas, he says. People had to escape so that they could breathe. In 6 months of war, the rhythm of Iranian life has been rewritten by hardship. And where fear leaves off in Iran, economic exhaustion takes over. A 30-year-old blogger says nearly all of her income goes towards buying food. We are buying all of our food items on credit, she says, because nobody has cash. The inflation rate in Iran is at almost 90%.
5: Among friends, this is our big topic of conversation. Where can you find the cheapest provisions? I'm so in debt to my grocery store that the other day I couldn't buy tomato paste to make pasta for dinner. My human dignity is non-existent now.
4: She prays she doesn't get sick. The price of medicines has skyrocketed. A doctor's visit, paying for an IV, injections or medicines can ruin you financially, she says. 50-year-old Sara lives in Tehran. She's an asthmatic and knows this all too well. She's worried she won't be able to afford her inhaler anymore. The price has jumped from $5 to $15, she says. Even though it's a domestic brand, it's very hard to track down in stores, Sara says. She says she's worried these hardships will spark even more public unrest and maybe even more protests. I'm really scared of the harm the state might cause people because of those protests, Sara says. Not all Iranians want to overthrow the regime, and many oppose foreign intervention. But senior Middle East Institute fellow Alex Vatanka says 6 months of war has made it even harder for those who do oppose the regime.
6: Just coming out in the streets and confronting the security forces, as legitimate that might be, is not enough because you're dealing with an animal that is willing to kill you.
4: Executions have always been a fear tactic used by the regime. But in 6 months of war, the United Nations says there is a sudden spike with fewer fair trials. It said that since March 19th, at least 56 people have been executed on national security-related charges, including 27 people in cases linked to protests at the start of the year. Vatanka says there needs to be ways to weaken the system from within.
6: You need a political agenda. You need to start peel off members of the regime, including the security forces. You need probably look for ways to engineer, high-profile defections.
4: The U.S.-based human rights activist news agency, which tracks Iran, says it has confirmed more than 7,000 people who were killed when the Iranian authorities cracked down on protesters calling for an end to the regime at the start of this year. They estimate tens of thousands more were arrested. The 20-year-old Ali Reza, who still insists on protesting, is not giving up. For Ali Reza, the protests are proof that resistance is still alive and that many people still care. Hedil Alshalchi, NPR News, Istanbul.
0: Meta, the parent company of Facebook, Instagram, and WhatsApp, settled a landmark child safety lawsuit this week. The agreement could limit how much time children 17 and younger spend on social media. It will also mute notifications on their phones during school hours and step up Meta's age verification process. We've heard from plenty of adults about the new rules, but what are kids saying? NPR's Ava Berger talked to teenagers about the realistic impact of this adult decision on their lives.
7: Teenagers typically think they are smarter than adults, and this situation is no exception. The teens NPR spoke to, with their parents' permission, said their age group will just find a way around any new restrictions. I mean, they always have.
8: I'm Selena Kalgiart, and I am 15 years old.
7: Selena is a sophomore in high school in Northern California.
8: A lot of people, frequently lie about their ages on social media. It's quite a common practice to bypass those certain things.
7: Meta says they're investing in stronger technology to make sure kids are following the age and use restrictions. Kids don't seem too nervous. Just look at Australia, said 13-year-old Sonali Sadaya.
9: We know people in Australia who, all social media is banned if you're under 16. Most kids didn't even get their accounts banned, so they're still able to access it, and it didn't really do anything.
7: The middle schooler who lives in Washington State said there are plenty of workarounds. One tactic is to change time zones to avoid screen time limits. It's unclear whether that will be possible under the new changes.
9: My friend has 2 hours screen time. She goes into her time, the time zone. She changes her time zone. So it goes, changes the time. So then she gets 2 more hours on her screen time.
7: Some kids say they welcome the changes. Sonia Faruqi is a 17-year-old on Long Island, New York. She's been on social media since she was 12.
10: I think that If I had these limitations earlier for myself, that it would be helpful for me as a person and to focus on other things, like hanging out with friends and spending more time outside rather than staying in my room all day.
7: Whether they agree or disagree with the restrictions, some teenagers will just do what they want. Here's 13-year-old Sonali again.
9: We're the people that are on, like, know how to use technology the most. So they're really, really simple ways to get around this kind of stuff.
7: And they can always go to another app. These are, after all, iPad kids.

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1: This is GBH 89.7. I'm Arun Roth. Coming up, after becoming the 2026 New England Regional Championships this season, Bridgewater Little League made their very first appearance at the Little League World Series. We'll hear from a father and son who experienced the history-making run together. That's the Joy Beat just ahead. Tonight in local sports, the Red Sox are in New York to take on the Yankees. First pitch is at 7:15. Now here's Dave Epstein with the weather.
2: Partly cloudy overnight tonight, becoming more comfortable late at night. Temperatures down to the 50s. We're up near 80 on Saturday with sunshine. We're back to the upper 50s Saturday night with clear skies. 80 to 85 on Sunday with sunshine. And then Monday, mostly sunny, low 80s. It'll get a bit more humid later next week. For GBH News, I'm Dave Epstein.
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1: This is GBH's All Things Considered. I'm Arun Roth, and it's time now for the Joy Beat, our weekly break from the difficult news for a look at what is good. This week, we're celebrating Bridgewater Little League. After becoming the 2026 New England Regional Champions, the team went on to make their very first appearance at the Little League World Series in Williamsport, Pennsylvania. They were eliminated after a loss to Ohio. Despite that, their historic run has made the community proud. The team just returned to Massachusetts, and they were welcomed back to their home spot at Legion Field like heroes this week. And today, as we highlight the Bridgewater Little League, we're talking to two guys, Joe and Dominic Mombalore, a father and son who are part of the team this season. Joe, Dominic, welcome to the Joy Beat.
7: Thanks. It's great to be here.
1: Wonderful to have you. So let's talk about your roles first. Joe, you are a coach on the team, right?
7: Yes, that's correct. So I'm one of the assistant coaches on the team, and I've been a youth baseball coach for the past 5 years now, and I've been part of the coaching staff for the Bridgewater Little League, as well as some travel ball teams as well.
1: And you're just beaming as we're talking about this. You just seems like you're still buzzing from this amazing moment.
7: No, it was probably one of the best experiences of, I would say, our life, because it's such a reward and prestige to make it to the Little League tournament, because only 10 teams in the U.S. make it, in addition to another 10 teams from international. So a total of 20 teams from around the world are able to make this tournament. And so it was a privilege being there.
1: Brilliant. And Dominic, tell us about you. What position do you play?
8: I play starting pitcher, and when I'm not pitching, I play right field.
1: And tell us about you as a player. What was this experience like for you?
8: I mean, it was just crazy to think how we were top 10 in the U.S., and we have done something, and the first time in 74 years, a town like Bridgewater, I've done it.
1: So take me back through some of the emotions going through this. First off, when you made it into the series, Dominic, you start off. What was that like? What was going through your head?
8: I mean, it all started off with districts. Once we won districts, we won sectionals. And after sectionals, it was states. After states, it was regionals. After regionals, made it to the Little League World Series. It was every single emotion you can imagine. It was happy tears. Everyone was just so proud of us. It's just crazy to think. Like I said, top 10 in the U.S. and top 20 in the whole world.
1: Nicely done. You made not just Bridgewater, you made all of us here in Massachusetts proud. Was there a point, asking both of you, was there any point maybe earlier in the season where you felt like this might be a special year for you?
7: Do you want to go, Amigo?
8: You can go.
7: So, yeah, I think as we kick the summer off, right, we typically start with, like, town major baseballs, which generally happens during the springtime. And once we play our town season during spring, we then move on and transition to summer baseball. And during summers, especially for 12 years old age group in Bridgewater, that's the age group where there is that opportunity, if you have enough success as a team, to potentially qualify for the Little League World Series. And to think in the beginning of the season, we had some aspirations that we had enough talent to go. But if you were to ask me what was the percentage of success that I thought, I would have told you somewhere around like 50 to 60%, right? Mm-hmm. And as Dominic said earlier, after we were district champions, we were sectional champions. And the sectional championship was a real treat for us because we were district champions as 10 years old and as 11 year olds, but we always lost in the sectional championship. So this year we made it a goal to try to play our best game and play as a team 1 through 12 and really commit to leaving it all out on the field during our sectional championship. And that's what we did. So that was this was actually our first year to win the sectional championship, which allowed us to qualify for the state championship tournament. And once we won that, we had a huge amount of confidence and belief in not only the talent of the boys, but also the type of relationships they've had with each other, that we have a strong chance to be New England regional champions to qualify for the Little League World Series.
1: And Dominic, pick up on that. Talk about your teammates and this team. So there was something special there on the team, right, this year?
8: I mean, as soon as the first practice rolled around, we just had like a spark that day, and I just believed ever since. We can hit, we fielded, we have pitching. And if we just won the sectional championship, like my dad said, we never beat that team before. We've lost to them 4 times in the past 2 years. And once we beat them, there were just sparks.
7: Keep going. It's okay.
1: Those sparks turned into a fire, right? There you go.
7: Sparks and just feelings and emotions. And you guys just believed. It was one group that believed, all 12 of you. It was a one like-minded approach that we took.
1: I want to ask you about, there's this viral moment from the tournament that I just love this moment. It's when your pitcher had actually just given up a walk-off home run, and he tipped his hat to the batter from Bayonne, New Jersey. And it was just this just beautiful expression of sportsmanship. I don't know. I found it very moving. And Joe, I'm curious about like what it was like for you, if you had what feeling you had when you saw that and what you're saying to these young men.
7: The interesting part is I didn't actually see him tip his cap until after the game. And then I saw it as part of like one of the news stories. And once we rewatched the video, I think it was, you know, just as you said, it was the ultimate sportsmanship show where, you know, we're all competitive, right? But at a certain point, when you're playing youth sports, especially participating in the Youth Little League World Series, it's more than just a competition, right? It's about sportsmanship. It's about teamwork. It's about experiencing something that not a lot of baseball players, especially youth baseball players, experience in the world. And, you know, I commend our player. That was actually Jude DeSimone. He came in to relieve the game, and he's a competitor, and he wanted to attack the batter. And, you know, the batter ended up winning that battle. And then once the batter hit the pitcher, Jude, he tipped his cap to him because he said, great job, man. You know, it's about competing. We wanted to compete and we did compete. You got the best of us. And I tipped my cap to you. And it takes a strong person to be able to have that type of resilience under that type of pressure in that moment.
1: Joe, it has been great talking with you. You must be so proud. We're all proud of you. Thank you so much.
7: Yes, you're welcome. No problem. It was a great experience. Thank you for the opportunity. And it's been a great year. I couldn't be more proud of him. And this is just the beginning for him.
1: That's so nice. And Dominic, brilliant talking with you as well. Congratulations. And again, very proud of you. Nicely done.
8: Thank you.
1: That's Joe and Dominic Mombalor, father and son duo who are part of the Bridgewater Little League team, the team that just finished their Little League World Series debut. This is GBH's All Things Considered.

0: 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I'm Arun Roth. Next week on All Things Considered, a new album draws on old Slovenian music to create something entirely new. We'll hear from composer Kedi Nez about the family roots behind her new album. Marketplace is next.
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4: In New York, I'm Kristen Schwab, in for Kai Rizdahl. It's Friday, August 28th, and it's great to be here with you. When some people picture Jackson Hole, Wyoming, they think beautiful mountains and wildlife. When we picture Jackson Hole, we see Kevin Warsh, in a suit, talking economic policy. The Fed chair gave a 30-ish minute speech this morning about AI, the job market, and inflation. And we're going to take some time now to sort it all out. Catherine Rampell is at The Bulwark and MS Now. Stacey Vanek Smith is at Bloomberg. Hey, you two.
5: Hey, Kristen.
6: Hey.
4: I want to start with how Warsh more or less started his speech today, or how he set up his speech. Let's give it a listen.
7: You can call it an outline, you can call it a trail map, but please just don't call it forward guidance.
4: Stacey, you know, I alluded to this in the top of the show. I'm not sure I really understand the difference between these words, but I'm wondering what you would call the kind of information Warsh gave us this morning.
5: Well, I really appreciated the trail map because I feel like it's very on brand with Jackson Hole and the great outdoors. Yeah. It was forward guidance of a sort. I think maybe, I mean, the market certainly reacted that way. Interest rates rose on his speech. It certainly reacted as if it were forward guidance. It may be that he's just signaling that his style of forward guidance is going to be different, that the market's not going to get as much transparency, as much information, as much disclosure as it did under Ben Bernanke, Janet Yellen, and Jerome Powell. So it may be that he's easing us off of forward guidance, but this definitely seemed forward guidance adjacent, if not full on forward guidance.
4: Catherine, what about you? What do you think about Warsh cracking the door open this morning?
6: Well, markets certainly heard the speech as hawkish. I mean, I don't know if I would call it forward guidance or anything else, but he talked about how inflation is above target, which everybody obviously knew, but also indicated that he did not think that financial conditions were particularly restrictive right now, which implies at the very least that he thinks maybe they need to be tighter. And if you look at how markets reacted, the chance of a rate hike at their September meeting went from something like 35% yesterday to 60% today. So again, markets clearly heard this as hawkish. I don't know if Warsh intended it to be because, as Stacey pointed out, he kind of doesn't want to sound like anything, right? He doesn't want to indicate one way or another where he is heading. But markets seem to hope, at the very least, that this is the plan for getting inflation under control.
4: Yeah. You know, Stacey, another thing I picked up on this morning is that, you know, the word transitory is a very scary word we don't like to use anymore.
5: It is.
4: Warsha started using the phrase upside down or upside, sorry, inflation risks. Is there a difference here, and does history matter?
5: I think there is a difference, and it is funny. Every Fed chair comes in with different turns of phrase that they like to use. Upside inflation risk is essentially just, you know, a chance that inflation is going to come in higher than we expect. Whereas transitory was more like, oh, don't worry, this is going away. This is not a nothing fundamental is happening that's raising prices. This is just, you know, supply chain snags in the case of the pandemic. Today, when he mentioned upside inflation risk, he was talking about commodity prices specifically. So I took that to mean oil and Iran. So it may have been signaling, you know, there's a conflict with Iran. It's pushing up oil prices. Oil prices can push up everything, but hopefully that will be resolved soon. Although now, you know, we've got a potential trade war in the works with Canada, also a huge supplier of oil and natural gas, especially to us. So I don't know, upside inflation risk to me, it signaled to me that he was just warning, like, inflation might come in higher than we want.
4: Gotcha. Catherine, I want to talk about a piece you wrote this week on how Wall Street seems to have soured on Bessent and Warsh already. What signs of unease are you seeing, and why should we care?
6: Well, both of these men came in and were chosen because markets trusted them. There were a lot of other, shall we say, unconventional picks, peopling the Trump cabinet and throughout the administration. These two had relatively traditional CVs. They've both lectured at elite institutions. They both worked on Wall Street. They were people that markets trusted because, you know, there's a lot of money at stake. I don't need to tell our listeners that. What seems to have shifted, particularly with Bessent, is that markets, I think, based on at least bond market behavior, do not seem to trust that he necessarily knows what he is doing, or at least that he will be as effectual as he thinks he will be. The obvious case in point being his recent announced bond buyback plan, which was clearly intended to reduce long-term bond rates and instead ended up pushing them up a little bit higher because market participants seemed to see through the fact that, like, this was too puny of an action to actually make a difference in the grand scheme of things for why long-term bond yields were going up. Debt, inflation, you know, private companies issuing bonds to finance AI investments, et cetera, et cetera. So it does seem a little bit like he has less control. and likewise, if you looked at market reaction after Kevin Warsh's most recent press conference, not the Jackson Hole speech today, but it definitely, bond rates as well went up, even though he did not seem to indicate that they were about to raise rates. So it just seems like where they would like markets to be going has become a little bit unmoored from where markets are going. And I wonder if that signals a deeper distrust of economic leadership and the ability for these two men to achieve the tasks at hand, i.e. getting back to stable prices and making sure that we have smooth functioning financial markets.
4: More to come. Catherine Rampell is at The Bulwark and MS Now. Stacey Vanek Smith is at Bloomberg. Thanks again, you two, and have a good weekend.
5: Thanks, Kristen. You too.
4: Wall Street today saw a rate hike in its future. We'll have the details when we do the numbers.

0: We got some updated GDP numbers this morning, not for our economy, but for our neighbors to the north. Canada's gross domestic product grew 3.3% in the second quarter, the strongest growth the country has seen since 2023. Now, it's not every day we make a big fuss about the performance of Canada's economy, but this has not been a typical week in U.S.-Canada relations. Trade talks between the two countries fell apart last weekend. The U.S. announced 50% tariffs on about $20 billion of Canadian imports on Monday, and Canada fired back with an equal amount of tariffs on U.S. products the next day. Marketplace's Henry Epp reports on how stronger economic growth could help Canada withstand a trade war.
1: Canada's economy basically stalled out when President Trump first started threatening to put huge tariffs on the country's exports last year, and it stayed that way, says Doug Porter at the Bank of Montreal.
2: And I mean basically zero GDP growth, starting at the end of the first quarter of 2025 to the end of the first quarter of 2026.
1: Uncertainty around the trade relationship with the U.S. caused Canadian businesses to pause capital investments, says Nathan Jansen at RBC Economics. But they couldn't hold off forever because eventually businesses have to replace equipment.
3: So I think we're seeing some of that investment come off the sidelines.
1: Plus, Canadian consumers spent more, and Jansen says the build-out of AI data centers is expanding north of the border. Overall, Canada saw a pretty broad economic rebound in the second quarter, and that could give Canadian leaders a psychological boost, says Julian Karagesian at McGill University.
4: The stronger growth in the midst of 18 months of trade tensions, I would say, gives them some courage to stick to their guns in negotiations.
1: One other positive in Canada's second quarter, exports. Most of those go to the U.S., Karagesian says, especially oil and natural gas. But a growing share heads to other countries, and that's by design.
4: The government of Canada is laying the diplomatic foundations for expanded relationships with Europe and with the entire global south.
1: And lessening its reliance on exporting to the U.S. I'm Henry Epp for Marketplace.

0: Whether it's trade policy between the U.S. and Canada, or trade policy between us and really any other country, at this point, it seems fair to say that tariffs are the Trump administration's tool of choice. And I know sometimes it might feel like, okay, Kristen, another day, another tariff. But for small business owners, another day, another tariff has the power to unravel plans. Ben Knepler is the co-founder of True Places, a company that makes camping chairs. They're based in the U.S., but their production and supply chains are overseas, which means Ben has been navigating the tariff situation for over a year now. Ben, it's great to talk to you.
1: It's great to talk to you again.
0: So the last time you and I chatted, the future of your business was pretty uncertain, to the point where you'd stopped production of your chairs because you couldn't afford to pay the tariffs on them. What's happened since then?
1: We're still in the same kind of position. We stopped production, like you said. We went through many months of just trying to keep the business alive, which fortunately we've been able to do, but we haven't been able to produce again. So we've had to cut everything back, all payroll, including ourselves. Hopefully we can get back to growth in the future, but at the moment there's just so much uncertainty that we're not able to do that.
0: Yeah. Well, we'll get to the business stuff in a second, but I mean, how are you doing? I imagine that takes a toll.
1: Yeah, it's very difficult. It's it's almost like going through different stages of grief. I'm still personally very, very angry, but really just sad for my business. But we're one of, thousands, tens of thousands, and lots of people around the country. So I'm sad for the country and the economy as a whole.
0: Yeah. I did notice you have some chairs, though, for purchase on the website. So how were you able to stock up a bit?
1: Yeah, a very, very limited number. We had a few extra chairs that just needed sort of one final part that we were able to get, and we've been able to make those chairs available. But it's really like they're very, very small in number. We're not able to really kind of produce normally again anytime soon.
0: So how long now have you kind of been in this limbo waiting period?
1: It's really been about a year. And so since then, we've just been focused on survival mode. We've just been trying to keep the business alive. But as I said last time, that we do almost everything in the U.S. Everyone that we work with who's involved in all of those activities, we've just kind of cut back and stopped. And so it really does have, even though we're very small, these ripple effects through the economy.
0: What about changing your supply chain? Or is that kind of a moot point of an idea at this stage?
1: Yeah, that's what we already did. We spent about 12 months moving our manufacturing out of China and into Cambodia. You know, that's not something that's very easy to do. It takes a long time. It is very, very costly, especially for a small business. And most significantly, you don't know if the rules are going to change again. And so it's very difficult to make those kinds of longer term investment decisions when the goalposts are constantly changing.
0: Well, how do you make some of those decisions, and where do you see your business going?
1: Yeah, it's really difficult. And when we don't even know what the taxes are going to be tomorrow, let alone in 3 or 4 months, it's very, very difficult to justify to ourselves making the decision to produce.
0: Ben Knepler, he's the co-founder of True Places in Pennsylvania. Thanks again for chatting, Ben.
1: Thanks so much.

0: coming up.
1: So I thought, oh my gosh, a space cowboy would be perfect.
0: I mean, when is a space cowboy not perfect? But first, let's do the numbers. The Dow Jones Industrial Average slid just 9 points, essentially flat, to finish at 53,559. The NASDAQ lost 138 points, a half a percent, to close at 26,402. And the S&P 500 fell 19 points, a quarter percent, ending at 77.11. For the week, the Dow gained half a percent. The NASDAQ picked up 0.8%. The S&P 500 also up half a percent. Heading into the weekend, the national average for a gallon of regular gas is $4.08, down a penny from a month ago, according to AAA. A gallon of diesel will run you $5.61. Bonds fell. The yield on the 10-year T-note rose to 4.72%. 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
0: This is Marketplace. I'm Kristen Schwab. Immigration enforcement raids have many impacts, of course, on families, also businesses. Targeted communities often see an immediate drop in foot traffic and, in turn, a drop in revenue. But months later, those problems continue to hurt entrepreneurs. That's according to a recent study by UCLA that tracked how immigration raids in Los Angeles have hurt small businesses. And as Marketplace's Elizabeth Troval reports, the problem isn't isolated to L.A.
10: Juan has run this tire shop for 3 decades in Houston's East End, a historically Latino neighborhood. He's never seen business this bad. He calls it a crisis.
11: Para mí, estamos en crisis.
10: Juan asked to use his first name only. He's afraid immigration might target his business. He calls this the worst recession he's experienced since he immigrated to the U.S.
11: He visto otras recesiones, pero no tanto, no al extremo como ahora.
10: Rent and utilities are higher and higher, but immigration policy has slowed foot traffic and demand for tires. People in his community are driving less, he says, to avoid getting pulled over.
11: Mucha gente ya no sale.
10: And most recently, a fatal shooting by ICE of a local community member stopped business in its tracks. Lorenzo Salgado Araujo was killed near Juan's tire shop earlier this summer. Juan says people are scared.
11: Hay una incertidumbre.
10: He's offered discounts to bring back customers, but it's tough. He worries he may have to close his shop. It's hard to imagine business bouncing back as long as the Trump administration is in control of immigration policy. In Chicago, small businesses are still recovering from ICE raids conducted last year. Hilda Alvarez is with the Illinois Hispanic Chamber of Commerce.
12: key commercial corridors in the city turned into ghost towns almost kind of overnight, and they've had that lasting effect.
10: Immediately, sales revenue dropped.
12: Most of the business we had talked to were behind in rent payments for months and inventory bills, right? Trying to work something out with their utility companies.
10: Latino business owners said the economic impact of raids felt worse than COVID.
12: Because at least during COVID, it was there's a general kind of effort to re-stimulate the economy afterwards.
10: In response, the chamber is giving out business grants to help affected businesses stay afloat. And more than a year after immigration raids hit L.A. County, Amada Armenta with UCLA says small businesses like food trucks, restaurants, and retail shops are still hurting.
13: The struggles include things like fewer customers, but they also include things like people taking on really enormous debt to keep their doors open.
10: She says people are afraid to go out and are spending less money. There's also been pressure on staffing.
13: Employees afraid to come to work. Employers afraid about their ability to keep their employees safe and their customers safe. Businesses changing their hours, either out of fear or because there wasn't enough customer base to sustain, longer hours.
10: In East L.A., Ellie Valdivia has sold candles and artsy products for 4 years at her shop, Earthy Corazon.
14: We have like our Virgencita like statues, like made of crystals. We have Selena artwork. We have like a mystical loteria deck.
10: She says the neighborhood was much different before the ICE raid started.
14: We would be able to walk outside and be in our neighborhoods and not have to look twice about what that vehicle looks like.
10: Foot traffic last summer was super slow, she says. And over the last year, she realized the business wasn't sustainable. So she decided to close the store. She remembers how kind customers were that last month.
14: I remember a lot of them sharing that, they'd never seen or experienced a place like this. It was definitely a really hard decision to make.
10: A decision she says she probably wouldn't have had to make were it not for the immigration raids. I'm Elizabeth Troval for Marketplace.

0: all this week, we've been bringing you stories from small businesses along Route 66 in honor of the historic highway's centennial. Travelers far and wide have been driving down the 2,500 miles of open road to see America from the rearview mirror, and maybe even stop for an attraction or two.
1: My name is Mary Beth Babcock, and I am the owner of Buck Adams Cosmic Curios, which is 695 miles from the beginning of Route 66 in Tulsa, Oklahoma. So I got into retail, and I, you know, as you get older, I feel like it hit this moment when my parents, they'd always go to antique shops, and I remember kind of drifting off by myself, and I saw this giant golden antique cash register, and it literally lured me in. And from that moment, I was mesmerized. So I went to OSU and got a degree in retail merchandising, and I started a shop downtown Tulsa on the old alignment of Route 66, and the building sold, rent went up, so forced me to make a change. And I said, I want to do retail, but something small. And 30 minutes later, this 1950s Pemco gas station got posted on Facebook on Route 66, and it was immediate. Owning a shop on historic Route 66 means to me that you have got to get a roadside attraction. That's part of the fun, part of the lure. And so right off the bat, I needed a mascot. So I thought, oh my gosh, a space cowboy would be perfect. I was introduced to Mark Klein of Enchanted Castle Studio, who builds these giants, these historic giants that were originally made in the 60s. I gave him a picture of Buck Adams, Space Cowboy. He sketched him out, and now we have a giant. At the end of the day with my giants, say at the end of the day, around $50,000. I sold commemorative bricks. I sold statues, like these super cool custom-made statues. This was all, I'm going to figure this out. Once Buck Adam went up, 21-foot tall space cowboy, it was really exciting. The neighbors saw. I've seen so much change in the neighborhood. There was a business next door to me that was a full-on transmission shop. He ended up selling the building to an investor, and there's four gift shops now in that space. The fun, seeing the people come up and taking pictures with him, knowing that they're making memories. Like, I remember as a child seeing this giant pink elephant water fountain that stuck in my brain forever. So I'm like, I know how that impacted me, and I hope things like this impact other people and make people smile, stop, be friendly to each other. And also sell some souvenirs while we're at it.
0: That's Mary Beth Babcock, owner of Buck Adams, the shop, and Buck Adams, the 21-foot fiberglass giant in Tulsa, Oklahoma. Back in April, our reporter David Brancaccio traveled Route 66 to see how the economy has changed in the last 100 years. You can find those stories and our coverage from this week at marketplace.org.
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0: Too much Fed talk today, so there's no time for a final note. So, on to credits. Our theme music was composed by BJ Lederman. Marketplace's executive producer is Nancy Fargali. Joanne Griffith is the chief content officer. Neil Scarborough is the vice president and general manager. And I'm Kristen Schwab. Have a great weekend. We'll be back here on Monday. This is APM.
3: Hello, everyone. The PBS NewsHour is up next, but first from the GBH newsroom, I'm Arun Roth. Jurors in the Lindsey Clancy trial resumed deliberations Monday. They will decide whether Clancy was criminally responsible for the deaths of her three children or should be found not guilty by reason of insanity. Experts say that defense is difficult to win in Massachusetts. Former prosecutor and defense attorney Brad Bailey calls it a steep uphill battle.
4: Jurors do have innate prejudices against these types of defenses. And there's the old saw that insanity defenses are the last recourse of the guilty, which of course is not the case at all.
3: Jurors must also sort through conflicting testimony from mental health experts that could make for a long deliberation. Massachusetts' Nepali community is mourning those killed in this week's devastating floods and waiting for word on those still missing. More than 8,000 Nepalis live in the state. Sushma Adhikari is a member of the Greater Boston Nepali community. Nine of her friends are missing.
5: I've been posting their pictures and then, you know, like stuff on Facebook and Instagram to see if anyone give me a good news. People are still like rescuing. There are many people are who were stuck are like being found.
3: The Greater Boston Nepali community will hold a vigil tomorrow night at River Green Park in Everett. The state's ban on kratom sales takes effect today. 2 weeks ago, the Healey administration ordered stores to pull the substance from their shelves, citing the risk of dependence and withdrawal. Four retailers have sued over the order, arguing that state officials have exceeded their authority. Lows in the 60s overnight, mostly sunny tomorrow with highs in the 70s. Mix of sun and clouds and sunshine on Sunday, a bit warmer with highs in the 80s. Have a great weekend. For more original reporting, visit gbhnews.org.
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9: Good evening. I'm Amna Nawaz.
10: And I'm Jeff Bennett. On the NewsHour tonight, Meta agrees to a multi-billion dollar settlement over claims that its social media platforms are harming children.
9: How the construction and enormous energy consumption of data centers are increasingly playing into the midterm elections.
10: Survivors of the devastating Maui wildfires face persistent health struggles 3 years later.
11: People in the lower income brackets are definitely the ones who we are seeing right now and are the most affected.
9: And Martina McBride remembers her friend and fellow country music icon, Dolly Parton.

0: in mind. Raymond James.
1: Friends of the NewsHour, including the Arthur D. Collins Jr. Foundation and George D. Hanby III. Nell, Martha, and Mary Minow, in honor of the life and legacy of their parents, Newton and Josephine Baskin Minow, and Julie and Robin Powell, through Fidelity Charitable. And with the ongoing support of these institutions. 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Thank you.
2: Welcome to the NewsHour. Social media giant Meta has agreed to pay up to $17 billion in a settlement, putting to rest a trial where dozens of states accuse the company of deliberately endangering children through their platforms.
3: The parent company of Facebook and Instagram has agreed to implement new digital guardrails for minors. The company says it will enforce a two-hour daily time limit for users under 18 years old, implement a nighttime block on the apps from midnight to 6 a.m., mute notifications and restrict usage during school hours. They're also asking other social platforms to do the same.
4: The framework we've negotiated will empower parents to easily manage their children's access to our platforms. But this framework will only work if all our peers join us. Because teens move fluidly across dozens of apps, we need an industry-wide solution. We therefore call on our industry peers, TikTok and YouTube, to implement this new framework right away.
3: The settlement signals a turning point for the social media industry, but Meta still faces multiple lawsuits from school districts and individuals. We're joined now by Colorado Attorney General Phil Weiser. Welcome to the NewsHour. Thanks for being with us.
5: Great to be with you, Jeff.
3: So Colorado is one of the principal states that brought this suit, and you accused Meta of knowingly designing products that hooked children and that put profits ahead of their well-being. You finally got Meta to trial. Why settle now rather than let a jury decide whether Meta broke the law?
5: We obtained the type of protections, and you outlined them very well, protecting kids' ability to sleep, protecting kids' ability to concentrate in school, limiting total time on the platform, removing harmful features like what's happening right now. And it's not going to wait for years in appeal. So given that this case was always about protecting kids and getting these protections in place, we took this remedy as the best way to protect kids.
3: Do two-hour time limits, mandatory breaks, nighttime restrictions, does that address the underlying design? Or are you simply putting guardrails around a product that remains addictive?
5: Our goal is to address the features that feed addictive behavior. Having productive pauses, something that is built into this, having a cap on total time, not having notification alerts, getting people to go back on the platform, all that is going to make a difference. I recognize that we've got a major challenge because this is a crisis of youth mental health that's been fueled by social media use, where kids have been often going down dark holes, getting dangerous content. This is the first step to address that crisis, to change behavior. And as you noted in the lead-in, we need more companies to get on board, YouTube, Snap, and TikTok, and we're going to work hard to make that happen too.
3: Well, right. Part of Meta's payment is contingent on TikTok, YouTube, Snapchat adopting similar protections. Are you trying to use this settlement to establish a new industry-wide standard? And if those companies don't follow Meta's lead, are they next?
5: They're next. We're ready to go to court against other companies too. For those who didn't believe our capacity to hold a company this big to account, take a look at what just happened. We were in this court case. By all accounts, we had Meta on the ropes. That's why they're making such meaningful concessions, and the settlement is so much greater than what we might have gotten even after litigated judgment. And if YouTube or TikTok is unwilling to come to the table and do something on the order of what we just got here, then we'll take them to trial too.
3: How do you make sure Meta actually follows through? Who is policing compliance in this instance?
5: It is essential that the requirements are enforced, and that's why we have an independent auditor who's going to be able to oversee Meta's compliance with these requirements, to the point that you know

0: noted earlier, it's very important to me as someone who's a parent who worries about kids not sleeping. I do not want any of these notification alerts or other ways to get kids awake at night, not sleeping. If Meta violates that requirement, we're going to come down on them. This is not an option. It's a mandate. It's enforceable by a court. And with the aid of this independent auditor, we're going to hold them to it.
1: Meta still gets to use personalized recommendations and targeted advertising, which is the heart of its business model. How much of this settlement really changes the financial incentives that you argue helped create the problem in the first place?
0: This settlement makes meaningful progress to protect kids on many fronts. Let me mention one I haven't talked about yet. Because of the opportunity to get kids hooked at a young age, Meta marketed to kids under 13, signed them up, and kept them, even knowing that they had 12-year-olds, 11-year-olds, 10-year-olds on the platform. That was part of a strategy fueled by a decision to make money and to put profits over kids' health. We're changing all that. We're forcing them to use age assurance to not allow young kids access to this platform. We're forcing them to have time limits to stop the amount of time that could be hours and hours and hours. It's going to eat into their profits. It's going to hurt their business model because we're putting kids' safety first.
1: You've compared this fight to big tobacco. That settlement fundamentally changed an entire industry. What makes you confident this agreement will do the same for social media?
0: I want to emphasize that the case that we're talking about is a multi-state bipartisan case with essentially every single state in the union. This is a statement. Among others, it's a statement to Congress. Congress needs to take what we've done here and impose it across this industry, making clear that in the United States of America, we're putting kids first. I recognize this is too late for many kids who we've lost to suicide, self-harm, whose mental health is in much worse condition because of social media. I'm committed to doing everything we can going forward to fight for our kids' future. And this step promises just the sort of change we saw with tobacco, which can include widespread relief across the industry and congressional legislation. This is the start of how we start protecting our kids.
1: Colorado Attorney General Phil Weiser, thank you for joining us this evening.
0: Thanks for the time.

0: And we start the day's other headlines. In a border area of Nepal and Tibet, where flash floods have left a trail of death and destruction, authorities say at least 160 people have died. Hundreds more are still missing. A warning, some footage in this report may be disturbing.
1: It came without warning. The silence of this security footage belies the panic at a border crossing between Nepal and China's Tibet region. Dozens of people running for their lives before a towering wall of mud and water barrels through, swallowing nearly everything in its path. The torrent tossed buses aside like toys and swept away buildings and parking structures.
2: Chinese President Xi Jinping has ordered all-out efforts to search for and rescue people who are missing.
1: The full toll is unknown. Chinese state media reported significant casualties with hundreds of people still unaccounted for. The flash floods tore through the steep Himalayan valleys along the border between China and Nepal, with floodwaters surging south toward the Kathmandu region. Satellite images reveal the scale of the destruction, entire stretches of the landscape transformed. Scientists studying the disaster say it may have started when a massive chunk of ice snapped off a glacier high in the Himalayas, unleashing a devastating cascade into the valley below. Eyewitness footage captured the torrent slamming into Nepal's Nuwakot district with terrifying force. Some residents say they escaped with only minutes to spare.
3: When I reached the bazaar, in half an hour, the flood came and damaged all of the market. People were preparing to go to the office then. How many people are missing or dead? We don't know.
1: From above, the scale of destruction came into sharper focus. Buildings buried beneath a vast new landscape of mud and debris. As crews searched the wreckage, families waited desperately for word about missing loved ones. Nepalese authorities say hundreds of foreign nationals are among the missing, including dozens of Americans. But amid the destruction, remarkable rescues, including this man pulled to safety, others caked in mud, rushed by rescuers to nearby hospitals. And some survivors linked arms as they made their way to safety, trudging through waist-deep mud.
0: And tonight, the U.S. State Department says it's aware of Americans affected by the flooding and is working with local authorities to assist them, adding that the U.S. stands ready to provide assistance to Nepal. Also today, more legal confusion over mail-in voting, with the first ballots for the upcoming midterm set to go out as early as next week. This morning, more than two dozen Democratic-controlled states filed a new lawsuit against the U.S. Postal Service challenging President Trump's executive order on mail-in voting. The original case was deemed premature by the U.S. Supreme Court earlier this week because the Postal Service rule had not been finalized. That decision led a federal judge in a separate case today to lift a block on the president's order. Legal challenges are likely to continue, but the USPS can, for now, continue with its final rule that says it can only deliver ballots to voters on an approved list of eligible voters. President Trump is celebrating the primary wins of candidates he backed in South Carolina and Oklahoma. That includes Darlene Graham, the sister of the late Senator Lindsey Graham, who thanked the president for his support.
4: Our victory would not have been possible without you, and we are truly grateful. South Carolina is truly Trump country.
0: Graham, a political novice, was tapped to serve out the rest of her brother's term after he died last month. She is seeking a full term of her own in November's election. And in Oklahoma, Mr. Trump's preferred candidate, Tulsa businessman Mike Mazie, narrowly won the Republican nomination for governor. Turning now to the Middle East, Iran says it would bar all military vessels from passing through the Strait of Hormuz as part of a potential agreement with Oman to reopen the waterway. The proposed agreement would last 30 to 60 days while the two countries work toward a permanent deal. In a radio interview today, President Trump said the waterway has been cleared of mines and is, quote, a very functioning strait. But Iran's deputy foreign minister disputed the president's account.
5: They've cleared the mines, then why aren't vessels passing through the strait? This is nothing more than a claim. Look, the Strait of Hormuz is unsafe for the passage of commercial vessels. No one, other than the Islamic Republic of Iran, knows the locations of these mines precisely.
0: Meantime, President Trump submitted a proposed nuclear agreement with Saudi Arabia for congressional review. Under that agreement, the U.S. would develop and support the country's nuclear program for 30 years. But the president says Saudi Arabia must normalize relations with Israel before the deal can be finalized. The FDA approved a landmark new drug today for pancreatic cancer that can extend survival times for patients with the disease, which is one of the deadliest forms of cancer. the daily pill will be marketed under the brand name RezonQ. It works by blocking a protein that fuels tumor growth. Researchers found that it roughly doubled life expectancy when compared to chemotherapy from nearly 7 months to more than 13 months and comes with fewer severe side effects. Revolution Medicines, which makes the drug, says it'll have a sticker price of nearly $40,000 a month, but says much of that would be covered by insurance. On Wall Street today, stocks ended a touch lower after some underwhelming U.S. economic data. The Dow Jones Industrial Average slipped about 100 points. The NASDAQ fell about 20 points. The S&P 500 ended virtually unchanged. And star of stage and screen, Tim Curry, has died.
6: Come up to the lab and see what's on the slab. I see you shiver with anticipation.
0: The British-born actor rocketed to fame in the mid-70s as a cross-dressing mad scientist in the Rocky Horror Picture Show. Curry had originated the iconic role of Dr. Frankenfurter on London's West End before taking it to Broadway and then to the cult classic film. With his sense of humor, expressive face, and unmistakable voice, Curry brought a mischievous energy to roles in films like Annie, Clue, and Home Alone 2, among many others. Curry suffered a stroke more than a decade ago that left him confined to a wheelchair, and he died yesterday at his home in Los Angeles. Tim Curry was 80 years old. Still to come on the NewsHour, the custody fight that's erupted after a surrogate refused to get an abortion. How first responders in one of the nation's hottest cities are fighting heat-related illnesses with bags of ice. High beef prices pressure the White House to reconsider its tariff policy. And country star Martina McBride remembers the legendary Dolly Parton.
7: This is the PBS NewsHour from the David M. Rubenstein Studio at WETA in Washington, headquarters of PBS News.
8: While there are many issues dividing voters this midterm season, one seems to be uniting them: opposition to AI data centers. Candidates who've taken notice are racing to shape policy around these centers, which could be a defining issue in some races. Lisa Desjardins has more.
9: It is national. From Minnesota,
10: we're afraid for our lives,
9: to Virginia, voters are concerned.
11: We do not want a data center in this county.
9: And some, like here in New Jersey, outraged.
12: You can either end this project, resign effective immediately, or we will take legal action to protect the children, nature, and everything that you are destroying.
9: This anger is over massive humming buildings, AI data centers. Local critics say these industrial facilities, which house fields of artificial intelligence computers, are loud, decrease property value, and suction off energy and water, harming the environment and raising utility bills. Polling shows opposition rising fast. At 49% in an Annenberg poll earlier this year, this summer, that shot to 61%. Those running for political office, especially Democrats, are galvanizing the issue.
13: Big companies have come before, take what they wanted, and left us with their mess to clean up. Now it's data centers.
14: Billionaires want to turn this whole field into a massive data center.
15: John Husted spent years aggressively recruiting data centers to the state.
9: A recent Washington Post analysis found that candidates in at least 45 states have mentioned AI on their campaign websites, and data centers account for the largest share of AI policies discussed by far.
16: Data center production and energy use in Texas is skyrocketing to meet AI's needs.
9: In the Texas race for governor, Democratic candidate Gina Hinojosa has made the centers a central issue, attacking her opponent, Republican incumbent governor Greg Abbott.
17: He is backpedaling on the data center issues, and people see it for exactly what it is. It is an election time political ploy.
9: Abbott last year declared his state would be the global center for Google AI data centers. But he's since changed his tune. Earlier this month, he made Texas the second state in the country to put a pause on data center construction.
18: They had not been working in collaboration with the state. They'd not been working in collaboration with local governments. And so they basically dug their own grave.
9: In Pennsylvania, Democratic incumbent governor Josh Shapiro has also changed his views.
19: You don't want these irresponsible, burdensome, reckless AI data centers in your community. And I want you to know, I hear you.
9: Someone still bullish on the centers, President Trump.
20: And I can say, if I were the mayor of a town or the governor of a state, and I had a chance to get a big plant in, an AI plant or a data center, I would absolutely want it, because the jobs are enormous and the money paid, the taxes paid, are just enormous.
9: Evidence shows that data centers do create local jobs, but fewer than industry advocates claim. In Florida,
2: you don't need a year-long moratorium.
9: Republican Congressman Byron Donalds, who's running for governor, is in line with the president, saying the economic benefits can be enjoyed while lawmakers figure out how to address voter concerns. But as lawmakers try to connect, voters are the ones moving at high speed.
21: Joining me to help us understand this surge of opposition around data centers and what it might mean on the ballot is Clara Entz-Morse, one of the Washington Post reporters leading that analysis earlier this month. Thank you for joining us. Based on what you reviewed, what are the concerns really animating voters and now candidates?
22: I think there are a couple main issues that voters are concerned about when it comes to data centers. The first and the biggest one is environmental concerns, right? So concerns about water quality, about pollution, about land use. And there are also a lot of questions about energy prices, right? Some people saw their bill skyrocket when a data center went up near them. And we've seen that those are the sorts of policies and regulations that politicians are proposing to sort of regulate data centers.
21: But President Trump says, what about the jobs? He says there are jobs involved with these data centers. And that is something we heard more a year ago, perhaps, than now. How has that changed the economic argument?
22: Data centers have seen this, you know, almost historic drop in popularity over the past year, right? I think one of the things that's happened is that people have just seen so many of these data centers go up in their communities. Obviously, artificial intelligence has also come a long way in the past year as a technology. And what we've seen is that as voters find it less and less palatable, politicians are responding and proposing new regulations, and in some cases, total moratoriums on data centers or on AI development.
21: Is there a difference between how Republicans and Democrats are handling this? We're seeing members of both parties kind of increasingly push back, but is there a difference?
22: Definitely. One of the most interesting things to me about the AI policy debate is that it hasn't quite developed a Republican Party line and a Democratic Party line yet. So unlike an issue like abortion or immigration, you can't really predict someone's stance based on how liberal or conservative they are. But there are definitely differences at a partisan level. Republicans, for instance, really tend to focus on the national security implications of AI. Things like, you know, we need to beat China in the AI race. We need to be first in the world. Democrats, in general, are much more negative on AI. They're much more likely to talk about it on their campaign websites and to be down on things like AI slop. And they also have led the push to sort of regulate or even ban data centers.
21: This is fascinating. Something else that rare that has happened in this debate is a letter came out from the National Republican Senatorial Committee right there. And they wrote that this issue has become a sleeper issue for the entire election cycle. And they blamed high tech, saying campaigns or party committees cannot fix the toxic brand of an entire segment of the economy. Clearly trying to say our candidates aren't to blame. It's big tech that has to change the messaging. But Republicans are on defense in two big data centers, a few places, but especially two big data center states, Ohio and Texas.
22: Yes.
21: How is this issue playing out in those very big Senate races there?
22: I mean, I think what we've seen is that Democrats have seized upon the issue as a target of attack. Candidates like Greg Abbott have been targeted with ads specifically blaming them for increased data center construction in the state of Texas. The same has happened in the Ohio Senate race. And then Republicans feel like they need to respond. They need to propose policies halting or banning data centers or proposing new regulations. And now my colleague Jeremy Merrill just found that Republicans have finally flipped over to being more negative than positive about data centers, following the Democrats and doing
21: the
22: same.
21: Just in the last few weeks?
22: Just in the last few weeks, correct.
21: Oh, that's interesting. I know the Michigan Senate race is an example of that. Also Michigan, I think there's a congressional race, Michigan 7, where data centers have been a big issue.
22: Yes.
21: Is there time for Republicans to catch up? Or is it, if they were positive a year ago, is it too late to change their message?
22: I mean, I think everybody's been changing their message. We've seen this with even Democrats like Illinois Governor J.B. Pritzker, right, who said very positive things about data centers in the past and now has changed his tune. Everybody is responding to this voter sentiment that they don't want data centers in their communities and trying to figure out how to message on it, including, by the way, the AI PACs and political committees that have spent so much money to back their preferred candidates.
21: Clara Entz-Morse, thank you so much for this great analysis and reporting.
22: Thank you.

0: This week, a Texas court heard arguments in a legal fight between a California couple and their surrogate over a newborn with a serious heart condition. The case has drawn the attention of anti-abortion rights activists pushing for new restrictions on surrogacy. For more, I'm joined by Shefali Luthra. She's a reproductive health reporter for the 19th News. Welcome. Thanks for being here.
1: Thanks for having me.
0: So this case involves a California couple, Nosheen Gilkar and Omar Ahmed. They struggled to conceive on their own, and it involves their surrogate, a woman named McKenna West, who's a nurse from Alaska. How did this case end up in court?
1: So a point about halfway through the pregnancy, the couple received a diagnosis that the, at that point, fetus had this anomaly that you mentioned, HLHS. It's one of these more complicated diagnoses. It's what we call a gray diagnosis, where there's no guarantee that the child will die, no guarantee the child will live, but best case scenario, you will require a lot of medical care and have a very difficult life. At this point, the couple has acknowledged that they asked about an abortion. And what they say is initially the surrogate said yes, and then she changed her mind and cut off contact with them. What she testified yesterday is that at this point, she got connected with an anti-abortion group. They got her in touch with lawyers. They flew her to Texas, which is where she is now. They are keeping her up there. They are covering her legal fees. And in Texas, abortion is not allowed. The state attorney general also got involved. She did not terminate the pregnancy. She instead gave birth. The baby is now there, has received surgery, and the ongoing legal fight is essentially over who has custody of this child and who will get to make legal decisions for his health.
0: So this legal fight is unfolding. There was a California court that previously ruled in June that this couple, the biological parents, are the parents, that they have custody. Ms. West is seeking to reverse that, to gain custody of this baby boy. There was a very dramatic, emotional hearing around this yesterday. What happened?
1: In this hearing, the biological parents talked about the lengths to which they have gone to try and have a child. And it's quite devastating what they've experienced. They went through 8 rounds of IVF. They could not successfully get pregnant. She then had a hysterectomy, and at this point, they got a surrogate. And that is how they got in touch with McKenna West. The other really, I think, pivotal thing about this hearing was that the lawyers for McKenna West repeatedly tried to suggest that the parents could not be trusted to make healthcare decisions for this child because they had sought an abortion at one point. And the parents made very clear they wanted this child. They worked very, very hard to have a child, and they love this child, and they do intend to do whatever they can to keep him alive. But the real core of this dispute over who has this baby's best interest at heart really led to a very emotional and very tense hearing between these two parties.
0: I mean, one of the reasons we're talking about it now, because it's gained national attention, is because a lot of these, as you mentioned, anti-abortion rights groups have intervened, have jumped in to support McKenna West. Why has this surrogacy case drawn their attention in this way?
1: It's a natural way in to discuss surrogacy for them because it is about abortion on some level, right? There's this dispute over the possibility of terminating the pregnancy. But there is also a broader conversation happening in the anti-abortion movement about fertility treatments such as IVF and surrogacy. And many abortion opponents oppose surrogacy very strongly. They would love to see it banned. And many I've spoken to have said that they are hoping this case, by putting attention on surrogacy, can give them ammunition to get some kind of ban on the practice enacted in Texas next year.
0: The case is still unfolding, but what could be the implications here? Could they be broader than surrogacy into other fertility treatments, IVF and egg freezing, for example?
1: Absolutely. And really, no matter how we get a ruling on this case, the attention it has put on surrogacy, opening the door to these kinds of restrictions, really does in some ways lay the groundwork possibly for restrictions on IVF as well. A lot of the arguments that you hear against surrogacy, what we hear from abortion opponents, is that it commodifies pregnancy, isn't really natural, as how they describe it, in terms of who the parents of a child are. Our arguments also that they make about IVF. And so I think realistically, if we see this case lead to restrictions, it's a starting point to a conversation about who is able to access IVF and where it is legal and for whom.
0: You know, the case is going to unfold. You'll continue to follow it, and we'll follow your reporting. Shefali Luthra of the 19th News, thank you for being here.
1: Thanks again.
2: Across the South, another punishing stretch of extreme heat is taking hold. In Phoenix, temperatures were expected to reach 115 degrees today. And the danger goes well beyond discomfort. Extreme heat kills more Americans than any other weather-related hazard.
0: In Phoenix, heat kills more people than homicides each year. So the city is turning to an unlikely lifesaver, bags of ice. And the fire department is creating a new model in the battle against heat stroke. Special correspondent Ben Tracy of Climate Central shows how this low-tech approach is saving lives. Part of our series, Tipping Point.
3: What are we heading to right now?
4: So right now we're going to a 50s female outside of a dollar store.
5: Phoenix firefighter Colin Kennedy always knows one number.
4: It's 105, 106 degrees. The pavement is hot.
5: They find a woman having a stroke on a hot sidewalk. If her temperature hit 104 degrees, they would put her inside one of these blue bags and fill it with ice water. Firefighters demonstrated what is now their standard heat stroke protocol to quickly cool a person down on their way to the ER.
6: We have a bag and we have ice, and we're saving lives with it.
5: Captain Dave Kirk says cold water immersion began with the military. With climate change driving longer, hotter heat waves, Phoenix faces 39 more hot summer days compared to 1970. And Climate Central found that dangerous multi-day heat streaks are increasing nationwide. Old ways of treating heat stroke no longer cut it.
6: Putting ice packs around the, you know, the neck area, the groin area, and then giving cold IV fluids.
3: How much more effective is this approach of putting somebody in this bag of ice?
6: It's night and day.
5: It can cool patients up to 3 to 5 times faster, critical to avoiding brain damage and organ failure. Here in America's hottest city, where firefighters train in the searing sun, every fire station now has something you'd find at a gas station.
4: We've got 8 bags at 7 pounds each inside essentially a large trash bag right now. And this bag is going to come out, and it's going to come with us on the call.
7: So right now we've been dispatched to a person down at the bus stop, unconscious person.
5: Just this summer, they have used the rapid cooling bags more than 220 times. They also stockpile ice at popular trailheads to cool overheated hikers like this one on the spot.
4: We're seeing people go from 108, 109, 110 core body temperature to 101 or 100 degrees even by the time they arrive at the hospital.
8: Sir, can you tell me your name?
5: At this Phoenix hospital, Dr. Jeff Comp has been training his team on the protocol for a few years.
3: Why is putting somebody basically in ice water more effective?
9: Because it's fast. The thermal conductivity of water is so much faster than air. Zip them up.
5: He says cooling patients before the ER is a game changer.
9: If we're able to decrease the amount of time that the patient is impacted by that higher temperature, it's going to be better. By doing this, we're decreasing mortality. We're saving people's lives.
5: A new weapon in the Cold War on heat. For the PBS NewsHour, I'm Ben Tracy with Climate.

0: Backlash is mounting over President Trump's plan to temporarily pause tariffs on at least 300,000 metric tons of imported ground beef. The announcement, ahead of the midterm elections, has drawn sharp criticism from both ranchers and Republican politicians who say the cheap imports will undercut struggling American producers and weaken the industry in the long term. The president says the move is aimed at providing relief to Americans struggling with higher grocery prices.
1: Well, we want to get the beef prices down, so we'll get them down a little bit. And that's what people want, that's what the voters want, and that's what I want.
0: For a perspective from inside the industry, we're joined now by Walter Schweitzer. He is the president of the Montana Farmers Union and raises Black Angus cattle near Geyser, Montana. Thanks for being with us.
2: Yeah, thank you for inviting me.
0: Of course, so President Trump announced this plan saying he has a commitment to sell imported beef at 25% below current market prices. The details so far have been scarce. What do you know about how this plan would work and where this beef is coming from?
2: I know nothing more than anyone because we haven't seen the plan. We haven't seen anything in writing. All we can do is guess. And what I do know is 300,000 ton of additional beef into our marketplace is really only increased by 2 to 3% over the total beef supply that we have. And without mandatory country of origin labeling, the price of burger won't change. What will happen is that these multinational packers will import this beef from their packing plants in Mexico, Brazil, other countries, and they'll send it straight to the burger plants here in the United States, mix it in, put a USDA inspected label, and sell it at US beef prices.
0: So looking at the numbers, ground beef prices have risen nearly 75% since 2021, while the U.S. cattle herd is now the smallest it's been in 75 years. So what's driving both sides of that equation? You've got higher prices and fewer cattle.
2: Well, first off, demand. The consumers want to eat beef. They know it's a healthy product and they like the taste. I don't blame them. I like to eat beef, too. But more importantly, we don't have a shortage of beef in our supply chain. We actually have more beef in our supply chain than we did 5 years ago. Almost 30% of our total beef supply is imported. But no one knows this because we don't have country of origin labeling. You know, we could actually lower the price of beef here with this 300,000 metric ton if we required mandatory country of origin labeling, because then the packers, when they bring it to the grocery stores, would have a Mexican label on it or a Brazilian label, and the consumer would be able to pay less for that Mexican burger or that Brazilian burger. And you know, as a cattle producer, I'm not afraid to compete against these other countries as long as we're doing it on a fair playing field with an honest label and total transparency.
0: Well, say more about that, because earlier this month, the USDA recalled nearly 30,000 pounds of raw beef imported from Argentina. So I would imagine there are legitimate food safety and quality concerns with increasing these beef imports.
2: There absolutely is. And you know, these countries, they don't raise their beef to the same standard as we do here in the United States. In fact, when the Olympics were held in Mexico and Brazil, the Olympic Committee warned the athletes to not eat the local beef because they could potentially fail the drug tests.
0: I want to play for you something that the Agriculture Secretary, Brooke Rollins, said yesterday. Take a listen to this.
3: There's a lot of ground beef that's sitting in other countries that would potentially help serve Americans, especially lower income Americans who really lean into the lean ground beef. And so this is a very short term fix from the president's perspective that he believed necessary to get lower cost beef onto American plates.
0: So the administration says this is a short term fix. You bring in cheaper beef, you increase the supply, you bring down prices. Why doesn't that argument hold up?
2: We don't have country of origin labeling. So the only beneficiary of that is going to be these multinational packers. They'll be able to bring in that cheaper burger and put it in a package and sell it as U.S. beef, misleading the consumers thinking that they're buying high quality beef from here in the United States. This would work if we had country of origin labeling and the packers were forced to put a truthful label on those packages so that the consumers would know they're buying Brazilian beef or Mexican beef.
0: Is the administration resistant to that?
2: Well, they haven't done it yet. And all it would take is an executive order from the administration and we'd have mandatory cool tomorrow.
0: Bottom line, how difficult is it to make a living as a rancher right now? And what would actually make a meaningful difference for producers and consumers alike?
2: Well, having certainty in the marketplace, to have a fair playing field. You know, right now, these big four packers, they can take advantage of both the consumers and the producers, and they do it. And if we just would enforce the antitrust laws that are on the books, we would enforce the Packers Stockyard Act, keeping these big four packers honest, we could bring prices down overnight. But as long as we allow them to price gouge consumers and take advantage of producers, we're not going to see much change in the marketplace.
0: As all of this is unfolding, the president is escalating his trade fight with Canada, a major market for American beef. And the other top buyers of American beef, South Korea, Japan, and Mexico, they're all facing tariff disputes with this administration as well. What does that mean for you as a rancher?
2: Well, you know, for the last few years, Montana has been shipping a lot of our calves north of the border into Canada. And what's been happening is Canada finishes those calves, slaughters those calves, puts them in a box, and ships them to the markets that we lost because of these tariffs. And now, adding 50% to the goods that we try to ship to Canada today means we've lost that market too.
0: Walter Schweitzer, president of the Montana Farmers Union, thank you for sharing your insights with us.
2: Thank you.
4: Just over 3 years ago, the deadliest U.S. wildfires in more than a century devastated the Hawaiian island of Maui. New research suggests the toll of the disaster may be far greater than the lives lost and property burned. Stephanie Tsai reports on a landmark study aiming to track how the wildfires have continued to affect survivors' health long after the flames are gone.
5: 4 days a week, this Lahaina food bank opens its doors to survivors of the Maui wildfires.
6: The houses in front of us are burning already.
5: For many, like Mario Acosta, the memories of August 7th, 2023 are still fresh.
7: Can I take a ride from you? I'm sorry, take a ride. Thank you.
5: A video taken by a stranded stranger he and his wife picked up as they were trying to escape the inferno captured that harrowing day.
6: When we saw the fire beside us, where we were waiting for the traffic to move on. My wife wants to jump to the ocean. No, I told my wife, no. And then the traffic suddenly moved, and then we were able to get away a little bit from the burning buildings beside us.
5: The Acostas have lived in Lahaina for over a decade, working in hotels. The home they were renting for about $1,000 a month burned down, and they can now only afford a single room without a kitchen.
8: What have been your biggest struggle since the fire?
6: All the expenses and things like that, because it went up, all the prices went up too.
8: How are you doing, like, with your mental health at this point?
6: It's really hard because it really was terrifying.
8: The memories of the ferocious wildfire are still raw for so many survivors, and many are still struggling, with things that were hard before the wildfires, namely the cost of living on this beautiful island, which has only escalated in the last 3 years.
9: People in the lower income brackets, who are often the people who were workers in Lahaina, you know, serving tourists, are definitely the ones who we are seeing right now and are the most affected.
5: The University of Hawaii's Ruben Juarez and Alika Mauna Kea are conducting a study on the lasting impact of the disaster on survivors' physical and mental health. The Wildfire Exposure Study, known as Maui West, is one of the biggest and most diverse studies of its kind in the country's history. It shows recovery has been uneven.
9: It's housing security, food and income security, social support, and access to care. Those individuals who have these four traits are significantly better off than those who don't.
5: Beginning 6 months after the fires, they started health screenings for more than 2,000 participants, including mental health assessments and lung and cardiovascular tests.
10: I cough every day, and I'm not a cougher. And it depends on what kind of day it is. If it's windy and dry, I don't even want to be out here, but I am breathing it in.
5: Initially, more than 40% of survivors, like Maui resident Nancy Garnett, reported experiencing respiratory issues weekly. Now, 3 years after the fires, one in five adults continue to have below expected lung function. Those participating in the study are also tested for exposure to heavy metals like arsenic and lead, which can be released in urban fires and may pose health risks. It's a concern expressed by many in Lahaina.
11: It took me about, I would say, maybe 3-4 weeks to go through the rubble.
5: Native Hawaiian historian Kiamoku Kapu ran a cultural center which was destroyed in the fires. For weeks, he searched through the site to salvage precious objects and artifacts.
11: Not knowing at the time that, you know, you get toxins you got to worry about, you get asbestos, you get arsenic, you get all this lead paint and all that. You could actually smell the stench in the air.
5: State health officials say the burn zone has been safe for residents since the fire's debris and ash were removed in September 2024.
12: It was a really difficult night. We cried and just watched the town burn from the beach.
5: The study has also highlighted the fire's mental health toll on victims, like Krista Woodward, an artist based in Lahaina. Her home of 26 years burned down with the town. The studio where she worked on her glass art was also reduced to rubble.
12: It's definitely hit a nerve to look there every time I come.
5: And 3 years later, she's struggling to rebuild. Her new house was less than halfway done when she says a contractor ran away with her money.
13: I was experiencing this heaviness, like I was moving underwater. I was easily overwhelmed, and my focus wasn't like it was before.
5: Woodward was diagnosed with PTSD, which puts her among the one in five survivors experiencing symptoms of the disorder, according to the study.
14: We're still not in a recovery stage. We're still in a crisis stage.
5: Christopher Knightsbridge is the study team's mental health lead and treats survivors. He found that levels of anxiety and depression are worse for those still struggling to meet their basic needs.
14: Even now in therapy, a lot of the times, the stuff we're working on isn't their underlying traumas from that horrible day. It's just like, how am I going to feed my family?
5: Those immediate needs have spurred the Maui West study to go beyond data collection and connect the community with care.
9: We not only measure, we intervene. Just to give you a very simple statistic, about 40% of individuals that we recruited into the study didn't have health insurance when they came in. 1 year later, we're able to link them to different charitable insurance programs, including Kaiser Permanente, and we're able to cut the uninsured rate by half.
5: Still, access to medical care remains a hurdle for Lahaina's health recovery. The fires destroyed medical facilities and led to physician flight. Today, Maui County needs 41% more physicians in order to meet its residents' needs.
12: I'm doing great.
5: After signing up for the study, Krista Woodward was eventually able to get a weekly appointment with Christopher Knightsbridge. She says the sessions have been a lifeline.
13: It brought me so much peace to know that I was experiencing, you know, common PTSD as the result of a horrible disaster. And it was normal and it was treatable, and over time I would heal.
5: Back at the food pantry for Lahaina fire survivors, this assistance is another kind of lifeline for Mario Acosta.
6: It really means a lot for us, this kind of resources.
5: But it can't address all his needs. He's still triggered during wildfire season.
6: Even only smells few smoke, it's really scary, especially on our experience when we were almost get burned alive.
5: He thinks about the neighbors that didn't make it out alive.
6: Three of them got burned in the fire. The one beside us got burned in the fire. They're gone.
5: More than 100 people perished in the fires. The losses were staggering. And so many of the Lahaina fire victims continue to live with the harm suffered that day. For the PBS NewsHour, I'm Stephanie Tsai in Lahaina, Hawaii.

0: Tributes continued to pour in today for Dolly Parton, a day after her death. According to her team, Dolly worked until the day she died, and a whole slate of projects planned well into 2027 will go on as part of her legacy. Singer-songwriter Martina McBride, named Female Vocalist of the Year 4 times by the Country Music Association, 3 times by the Academy of Country Music, joins me now to discuss what made Dolly, Dolly. Martina, welcome, and thank you for joining us.
1: Thank you for having me.
0: Let me just start by saying how sorry we are for your loss. We know you knew Dolly, you got to work with her, but what was your reaction when you first heard the news, and how are you holding up today?
1: Well, Dolly had such a big life, and you know, I've spent all day yesterday and a lot of today just reading all the tributes and listening to her old interviews. And, you know, she left such a legacy of love and kindness and spunk and on top of all of her talent, songwriting talent, singing talent, acting talent. So I think it was a life. I mean, I know it was a life well lived, and that's how I'm holding up with it.
0: We know you had a chance to perform with her on several different stages. You collaborated with her on your 2005 album, Timeless. What was it like to work with the Dolly Parton?
1: She was very professional. You know, that's the first word that comes to mind. Obviously, the words I just said, kind and talented, obviously. But she came in, she was ready to work. She worked quickly and I just thought, wow, what a pro.
0: You shared that when she came in to sing with you on the Timeless album, you felt compelled to go back into the studio after she'd recorded to re-record your tracks. Why?
1: Oh, because she really raised the bar vocally. You know, I had a vocal that I thought was finished and she came in and sang a harmony with me. And I thought, oh my goodness, I have to go in again and try to make it as good as what she was. And so she really pushed, you know, without saying a word. She would never have suggested that, but she just made you want to be better. You know, you really wanted to be at that level.
0: As a fellow country music artist, specifically as a fellow female country music artist, someone who built this whole business empire around her over her career, what kind of impact did she have on you and the work you wanted to do and all the others following in her footsteps?
1: Well, I think she proved that, you know, you could be a good, strong, smart businesswoman in this industry. It's not always easy, but I saw a clip today where she said she never loses her temper, but she uses her temper. And I think she just led by example. She was very, this interesting mix of super caring and giving, but also really, really strong. And when you were around her, you just got that, you got both of those things. You know, you knew that she was an amazing woman and she was strong. She stood her ground. She stood up for what she believed in. And so I think that's part of what she left for all of us is to, you know, she led by example.
0: She also had this ability to appeal to everyone, regardless of their background or their beliefs or where they were in the world. Everyone loved Dolly. What do you think it was about her that allowed people to be drawn to her in that way?
1: I feel like she had the intention that everyone deserves to be loved and accepted just the way they are. And I've heard her say that, and we're all God's creatures. And I think that she was just honest, really. Two things. Her sense of humor was amazing. So she kind of, you know, approached, everybody was kind of caught off guard by what she was going to say next. She was so smart, so smart. And she was just honest. She was authentic. And when somebody comes at you with just who they are, with no other frills or anything, she just was really Dolly all the time. And I think that's how can you fault somebody for anything? Really believe in what they're saying and what they're doing.
0: It's a tough question to answer, but is there any one memory with her that stands out to you, or a favorite song or a line of one of her songs that stays with you?
1: Yeah, I got to sing for her song Coat of Many Colors, which is one of my favorite Dolly songs. And I sang that song as a child, you know, with my dad's band, and my dad would accompany me on guitar and I would sing it different functions and in church and things. And I sang Coat of Many Colors as a child. And I was asked to sing to honor her when and she was in the audience. And that's such a hard thing to do, but she was so hard because you want to do such a great job and you're nervous, but she was so precious and so warm and wonderful and complimented me on the singing of the song. And it was just kind of this moment that we shared together. And it's always so great when you get to honor someone in that way.
0: Martina McBride, we can't thank you enough for making the time today to help us to honor Dolly Parton and her legacy. Thank you very much.
1: Thank you for having me.

0: And that is the NewsHour for tonight. I'm Amna Nawaz.
1: And I'm Jeff Bennett. For all of us here at the NewsHour, thanks for spending part of your evening with us.
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5: Gangs in Haiti excel at tough self-promotion. They're now releasing rap tracks taunting the authorities.
6: We are powerful, we are untouchable. This is what basically the song is saying.
5: Underscoring a violent week in Haiti, I'm Marco Werman. Also today, a major sticking point as Iceland considers joining the European Union, sharing lucrative fishing rights.
7: We are going to see European fishing vessels here in Icelandic waters that we are not used to.
5: And an openly gay soccer player signs with a top team in Saudi Arabia, sparking a debate over visibility and inclusion.
8: She has gone to a place that imprisons people for being gay.
5: Plus, Romans take a new tack to beating extreme heat, going underground.
9: Wow,